0: CBC News, Winnipeg.
1: Winnipeg is getting a pro women's soccer team. The expansion team will be the seventh in the Northern Super League, with the first season planned for 2027. Winnipeg native and Olympic gold medalist Desiree Scott is one of the co-founders of the team.
2: My dream for Winnipeg is that we stop asking if we belong on the world stage and instead show up and take our place.
1: The Winnipeg Club's official name, crest, and mascot have yet to be announced. And that is The World This Hour. For CBC News, I'm Stephanie Skanderas.
3: And now the weather forecast for Barrie and Huronia. Tonight, local smoke with winds gusting up to 50 kilometers an hour later this evening and a low of 22. And for Wednesday, mainly sunny, that smoke continuing in the morning with a high of 30, humidex 34. Peterborough and the Kawarthas tonight, local smoke as well with a low of 23. Wednesday, mainly sunny with some smoke continuing in the morning and in the early afternoon. Winds going up to 30 kilometers an hour and a high of 31.
4: This episode of Ideas originally ran in 2019. If you've ever visited the city of Niagara Falls, you know there are sights to be seen. One is obvious. A natural wonder. Up above, something else entirely. A man-made spectacle. A glowing red sign high in the city skyline. Casino.
5: You're going to see a great show, and maybe on the way back to your room, you're going to happen to stop and just bet a couple dollars and craps, and it's all going to be fun.
6: You know, the casino is designed to get and keep you excited.
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4: Just about everyone knows what a casino is designed to give us. But what does it really mean to us?
8: It's a sensibility. It's all or nothing and let's have a go. And part of casino culture is this idea that it's down to you to be a winner.
9: You're going to win so much, you're going to get tired of winning. You're going to say, you know, this guy's winning too much.
4: When leaders gamble on the future, some wonder if the casino is playing with our lives.
10: One person wins the pot and everybody else loses their house.
4: Here is Machines of Chance from Ideas producer Lisa Godfrey.
11: Confession. Until recently, I'd never set foot in a casino. No judgment, just not my thing. I don't like games. I'm not particularly lucky.
12: Winner, Ganyo.
11: And I don't need to revisit the music of my youth.
13: Just a small town girl.
11: But when I went through that casino entrance, wow, everybody else was in there. Adults, anyway. Busloads of senior citizens, bachelor and bachelorette parties, middle-aged tourists on a weekend away. Business suits, coveralls, cocktail dresses, people of every age, ethnicity, and type, all drawn to this one place. Casinos have a long history and a colorful one. Before there was a Monte Carlo, a Vegas, or Macau, there was Italy in 1638.
5: The Rodato in Venice was a fascinating place. You had a long hall. You had each game was illuminated by candles. The dealers were very solemn. The tradition was that all of the guests wore masks, so it was sort of linked with carnival season. Very exciting, very mysterious. You never knew who was going to be there. You know, Casanova allegedly had his own system for gambling, and you had a lot of intrigue there. There were usually spies, police informants, prostitutes, moneylenders, all kinds of disreputable people, as well as a lot of tourists who came there because they heard how disreputable it was and they wanted to see what the fuss was. So you had, and of course you had people who just really loved gambling. So it's a fascinating mix of people in there.
11: And really quite suggestive of how it would go on in a way in our own time.
5: Hi, my name is Dave Schwartz. I'm a gambling historian at the University of Nevada, Las Vegas. I've written a couple of books. Roll the Bones, History of Gambling was one of them. Grandissimo, the First Emperor.

0: Las Vegas is another.
1: And you had some jobs in the industry.
0: Yeah, you know, I've done a lot of things. I was on the Atlantic City Boardwalk. I was Mr. Peanut out in front of the Tropicana Casino. Did casino security and later surveillance, too. So worked in the industry, got to see a little bit of it from the inside. You know, what fascinates me about gambling is the hold it has on people and the fact that some people are just so totally disinterested in it and it just means nothing to them. But other people, this is the most exciting thing in the world and they would rather have a chance to win $100 than somebody giving them $99 and saying you can keep it. So to me, that's what really fascinates me is the power that this desire has and how we as a society have grappled with it, have molded it.
1: This desire of ours has been around forever.
0: In some of the earliest prehistoric sites they found, there is evidence of gambling. We can see things that had to have been used for markers, sort of like chips would be today.
1: Take that expression, rolling the bones.
0: It actually used to be real bones. There were the ankle bones of goats and sheep that they would take and they would roll. Later on, as humans' material culture got more sophisticated, they started using ivory and filing that down into cubicle dice. But the first dice were actually bones.
1: Gambling makes for strange bedfellows. It attracts all kinds of people, and it combines radically contrasting ideas. For example, vice and virtue.
0: When it starts, it's wrapped up with something called divination, which is a form of fortune-telling, a form of trying to pierce the veil and see what's going to happen in the future, what the will of the divine is. And it's interesting today when gambling is something that's considered so secular and in some ways sinful that it would have been linked with religion and the divine in early days. But really, it's all about trying to know the unknowable. And from a spiritual point of view, the people doing it at the time, they would say that, well, we're going to throw these bones, roll these dice, draw these lots, whatever it is, and God will make his or her will manifest and, you know, we'll do it that way.
1: And yet at the same time,
0: people are doing it just for fun on a lower level where, and also this would have developed out of physical contests. You know, I can run faster than you. Well, maybe you can, maybe you can't. Well, let's bet something on that. And it becomes, you know, well, hey, I'm luckier than you. The gods favor me more than you. We can, you know, I'm going to roll the bones and I'm going to get a better score than you. So it develops around the same time as the divination.
1: Right from the start, it seems gambling could exact a considerable price.
0: Before there was money, people could bet lots of things, mostly goods, but there's evidence in some old records of people gambling so much they basically sold themselves into slavery.
1: We'd bet on anything.
0: In Asia, cricket fighting was something that people gambled on, where they would get the crickets all riled up by, you know, tickling with a feather and then have them fight each other. So animals fighting or insects fighting, all the way up to, of course, horse racing, pedestrianism, where people would bet that they couldn't do things like walk from Toronto to Montreal, for example, in a certain amount of time. This was actually a sport, and there was a lot of money wagered on it.
1: From the start, gambling both attracted and repelled us.
0: From really early days, there is a definite strain of disapproval about gambling. If you look at some of the ancient Indian writings about gambling, there is the idea that, well, you're not going to be happy doing it. And perpetual, you know, habitual gamblers are going to be in big trouble. There's a gambler's lament in one of the ancient Indian sources. In the Western tradition, you have the same thing. Romans were not supposed to gamble, although soldiers were allowed, and they were allowed to gamble around the Saturnalia holiday. But definitely it wasn't something you wanted too much of because people could lose their money, and it could be very destabilizing. In the early days, too, there was some disapproval of the idea of insurance because some people thought that was actually a form of gambling, that if you own a ship and you take out insurance in your ship, you're betting that your ship is going to be lost at sea. And stock markets, too, in the early days were based in some of the same coffee houses where there was a lot of gambling going on. And it took a little while for those to completely divorce from each other, where we have, you know, the stock market is not idle speculation. It's not gambling. It's investment. And it helps the community. And these other forms of gambling for betting on horses, well, that's not really so great.
1: Still, gambling eventually came up with a business plan.

0: So around the time of the Renaissance and the early modern period, there's a shift in Western gambling from social gambling to mercantile gambling. Social gambling is a game like poker that you would play at home with your friends, where everyone has pretty much even odds and there's no one fixed house, you know, and people just bet against each other. Mercantile gambling, you have to have a central house where anybody can come in and play.
1: And strange bedfellows alert.
0: You have government support, and the government from the start of mercantile gambling was involved in taxing it and regulating it and monitoring it, and more importantly, suppressing any competition that wasn't licensed and taxed.
1: Casinos today are associated with certain tourist spots, but sometimes it was gambling that made that tourism more viable. Say it's the 19th century and...
0: You're the Duke of Baden-Baden, and there's not really a lot of stuff there. You don't have a lot of industry, you don't have a lot of agriculture, but you do have some hot springs. Well, what you can do is build a little resort, and people will come to take the cure. And that'll work for a little bit, but the people, when they come, are going to be kind of bored. So what are they going to do? Of course, you can have entertainment, but there's only so much of that you can take. Well, you know, there might be some professional gamblers who want to come by and set up a game. And what you're going to do is you'll let them in exchange for a share of the profits, and then you'll guarantee that you'll crack down on anyone else who tries to gamble. So this is really how that starts. And it's the first real fusion of gambling and hospitality, which sets the template that continues all the way up till today. And you can trace a direct line from these early spa casinos and casinos of the hot springs in Bavaria, you know, what today is Germany, to Las Vegas and Macau and other casino destinations today.
1: America was a bit of a latecomer to the casino game. In the 19th century, gambling happened, of course, but it was underground. Card sharks, prowling saloons, and Mississippi riverboats. But then, as the 20th century progressed, more strange bedfellows.
0: In the 20s and 30s, bingo became very popular in the United States, and a lot of churches started running bingo, and other religious organizations ran bingo. So suddenly, okay, well, gambling is bad, but if you come into our basement and gamble, that's good, because you're helping out our religious institution. So that started to change it. Horse racing, too, was an early thing where, you know, for a time, it was linked with bookmaking, with bookmakers setting the odds on the races, and it was notoriously corrupt, you know, to the extent that many states banned it, banned betting on bookmaking. They then figured out how to use a mechanical device to automatically compute the odds and also to automatically take out a cut for the state. And guess what? Suddenly, horse racing became a very respected spectator sport. This idea of public interest gambling really took off starting in the 20s and 30s, again with bingo and horse racing. By the 70s, you literally have governments, state governments, buying advertisements telling people to go play the lottery more. You know, all you need is a dollar and a dream, which to me is just such a fascinating reversal.
1: Mm-hmm. That fruitful tension between vice and virtue made Las Vegas.
2: The bright lights of the world's greatest gambling city, Las Vegas. The city in the desert. The city that never sleeps.
1: It started out as this western frontier town in the middle of a desert in Nevada, a place where gamblers could hide out and discreetly do their thing. But by mid-century, the city had broadened its appeal.
2: There are 12 multi-million dollar hotels along the Las Vegas Strip. And yet 60 years ago, you could buy land for less than $1,500 a lot.
0: They did really good marketing, and they did a really good job of selling the Las Vegas experience as you're going to come here, you're going to have fun in the pool, you're going to see a great show, and maybe on the way back to your room, you're going to happen to stop and just out of politeness and courtesy, you're going to bet a couple dollars and craps, and it's all going to be fun. And there's nothing insidious about it. There's nothing seedy. It's this nice, sunny, fun vacation.
3: Welcome, everyone, to the Frank Sinatra Spectacular.
1: So Vegas said, come for the food. Come see Dean and Sammy and Frank.
4: Give me a Keno, George, please.
1: But most people knew who really ran things.
4: There's a gangster sleeping upstairs. Easy.
0: The mob had an advantage because mainstream

0: banks didn't want to finance casinos, not because they were really conservative, but because they were really risky. Because casinos, and we've seen that in the past, you know, casinos can go bankrupt. They can go out of business because it's not always the most stable business.
1: As the 20th century went on, Las Vegas became a success story, an inspiring model that many wanted to emulate.
0: I would say the big date for casinos, you know, when casinos became seen as really a public good, was 1976, when the state of New Jersey legalized casinos to redevelop Atlantic City. Before this, they'd been seen as something that happened in Nevada, and at first it was that Nevada was such a backward state, how could they allow that? After a couple of years, it was, wow, they're doing really well, and Las Vegas is really thriving, and they're making a lot of money. How can we get in the action? And I think New Jersey, when they legalized casinos, it said, all right, we can do this in a very economically diverse state, in a state with a lot of people in it, not out in the middle of the desert like Nevada, and in a state that's near major population centers, and we can control the industry. And I think that proved to a lot of people that the industry was a force to be reckoned with.
1: Changes to the Canadian Criminal Code in 1970 allowed provinces to license and regulate gambling here. We had our first casinos in Winnipeg in 1989 and Montreal in 1993. Successful Indigenous-run casinos have also sprung up across North America. And then, of course, you have the international scene.
0: The biggest casino destination in the world right now is Macau. It is a special administrative region in China, and it's the only place in China with legal casinos. There's a high predilection for gambling in China, so this gives them a pretty good monopoly, and they have an annual revenue that's many times that of Las Vegas. So even though Las Vegas gets a lot of the publicity in North America, if you're looking at the whole world, Macau in China is really the focal point for gambling. Australia, there's a lot of gambling there. Japan is looking at legalizing casinos, so there's a lot of other places where gambling is really on the upswing. If the economy is doing well, people will have more money. You know, so for example, in the late 90s, when we had the dot-com boom, a lot of people came to Las Vegas and gambled because they were the dot-com millionaires. You know, then you had the dot-com bust, and that really hurt Las Vegas in a lot of ways. So you've seen that linkage. In the literature, you'll see some people linking gambling with some psychological issues. You know, I was reading something fascinating from 1950 where somebody who was writing in newspaper said, well, gambling is now an epidemic. People are doing it more than ever because they figure I'm going to gamble all my money. Why not? Because the atomic bomb is going to get me anyway. So you see, you know, at least some people say, and of course there's not a lot of empirical evidence where you can link that, but some people would say, well, it rises in response to these social anxieties. People will gamble more.
1: But what about the rise of the virtual casino, the one that's advertised on cable sports networks, the one that's open 24/7 on our screens? The jury is out.
0: When online poker became really big in 2002, 2003, there was a huge spike in traffic to Nevada's brick and mortar poker rooms. And the revenues, you know, how much money they made, tripled over a couple of years. So there was a huge impact. So there's evidence that the legalization and spread of online gambling isn't going to hurt casinos. It might help them a little bit, at least in the early stages. Now, there's also a lot of theories which say that it will hurt them eventually and that it may replace a lot of forms of gambling you do in the casino. And that makes a lot of sense. You know, if you're just going in there to play $20, $30, $50 into a slot machine, well, you could do that on an app on your phone just as easily. But if you're going there for a more social experience, you know, you'd want to go to the casino itself and do that. The question is, are people's behaviors changing? Are they preferring doing stuff more on their phone than going to a casino and gambling there?
2: I think I'm going to go with one of my favorite ones. If I could just pull it up here, let me see. All right, yeah, let's go with Lucky Charms.
1: A casino app gives you a kind of experience,
2: which is really cool too. Anyways, I'm gonna just get my bet sizing.
1: But maybe not quite the same kind that, say, Caesar's Palace, Las Vegas, could offer a serious young architecture student on his first visit there in the 1990s.
3: I'll never forget driving up to the porte cochere of Caesar's and then being greeted by, you know, a Caesar's-esque figure, dressed

0: in Roman centurion gear, opening the door, and then in you came to the fantasy. My name is Gordon Mackay. I am a partner with Mackay Wong, and our company focuses on casino interiors, hotel interiors, and hospitality interiors. In there was a lot of the old style casino trappings, the chandeliers, the crazy carpets, lots of marble, lots of mahogany, and lots of sculptures, and then a group of actors moving through the gaming floor dressed as Caesar and Cleopatra with a whole with a whole mob of people behind them too. For me, it was my first gambling experience as well, and learned
1: how'd
0: a hard,
1: you do?
0: I learned a hard lesson. So I was struggling with student debt at the time, and I had hardly any money to throw away, but sat down at a slot machine and played for about 20 minutes, and the money had run out, and I decided I'd go get another $5 bill, went to the cash cage, and came back to my favorite slot machine that was now occupied, and sat next to this person who then pulled the progressive jackpot, who basically got a $125,000 payout.
1: Are you kidding?
0: On the spot. On the spot. So I kind of recognized at that point that sort of gaming was gambling probably was not going to be the way that I would sort of find my way through life.
1: I'm glad you have a fine profession now. I did not.
0: It was a good early lesson.
1: Casinos are businesses. They want our money. But Gordon Mackay admits that in the past, the casino interior played mind games with us.
0: The early casinos were really intentionally designed to create disorientation, to create a lack of kind of time awareness, and to really force behaviors and the psychology into unlimited spending. So as soon as you walk into those casinos, there was no sense of arrival. You essentially were walking right into the gaming floor, so there was no pause. And that was in a very effective way of getting people into the moment. And the other thing that they relied a lot on was creating pathways, which were more of a maze as opposed to being direct routes. So you were intentionally disoriented in these facilities. There would be times, and you can still see it and experience it in Las Vegas, where you'll go into some of the old casinos and you won't know how to get out. It'll take you time.
1: And so the goal was to almost kind of trap you in the space. I noticed that when I went to a casino here in Ontario, immediately I was in the maze of the slot machines. There was this very busy carpet. There was the many lights and sounds of the slot machine. And there was nowhere to sit. Even if I chose to get some food, there weren't stools or anything. It was go and sit in front of a machine.
0: Right. So in contemporary gaming design, you will still find smaller, more either rural or local casinos, we call them, still following that kind of approach because space is at a premium for them. They need to monetize every square foot. But even some of the locals casinos that we're working on right now here in Ontario, we are taking an approach where we have one or two restaurants which are street facing. So you can bring children to it. You do not have to deal with the gaming floor at all. So we're externalizing what used to be a very kind of black box approach and thinking more about the value that these facilities can offer back to the community without the gaming component having to be the only kind of connection.
1: And doesn't that sound familiar? Just like Las Vegas in the 1950s, all are welcome in this new casino. It's hospitality with a side order of gambling, wholesome fun with a splash of vice, the way we've always liked it.

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1: This episode of Ideas originally ran in 2019.
0: Blackjack, roulette, and every kind of slot machine imaginable. Casinos feature games of skill and games of chance.
2: The man was Lechif, private banker to the world's terrorists, which would explain how he could set up a high-stakes poker game at Casino Royale in Montenegro.
0: We love to try our luck, but win or lose, there is always a cost.
3: The Treasury has agreed to stake you in the game. But if you lose, our government will have directly financed terrorism.
4: I hope our little game isn't causing you to perspire. The only question remains, will you yield?
0: Here's Ideas producer Lisa Godfrey.
5: So it's not quite Casino Royale, but I'm off to see a writer who plays poker. He actually competes in Vegas tournaments.
6: I've been in and out of casinos my whole life. That doesn't sound right, does it? No.
5: And he won a jackpot of sorts in the literary world.
7: And the 2017 Scotiabank Giller Prize goes to
8: Michael Redhill for his novel, Bellevue Square.
6: I discovered poker when I was in my 20s. I was interested in it the same way I had been interested in chess when I was a younger person, because I liked the complexity of the game. And in some way, they almost have the same terminus. You know, you want to kill your opponent and be the last one standing, right? Because that's what a poker pot is. Poker's for money. And that interested me because I liked that concept of keeping score in a game.
5: Poker's direct in that way. You either play with cash, or you know the value of your chips. There's the luck of the draw, of course, but it's also about playing really consciously with skill, not just feeding some card into a slot machine and giving your money right back to the casino.
6: It is an occupational hazard if you play a lot of poker in public casinos that you pass the machines and you pass the tables. And you know, the casino is designed to get and keep you excited, right? So it's hard to avoid stopping for 20 minutes at various times. But I personally just prefer to be playing among, you know, other equals. No other player has an advantage over you the way the house has an advantage over you in the casino.
5: So who, when you go to this thing, who is a poker player?
6: Well, the population you see in a casino is just what you'd expect from any multicultural zone. I would say 90% of the players that I've encountered in my own playing life were men. And they're often fascinating people because you're playing against them, but you're also learning to respect certain ones around the table. They know what they're doing. So, you know, I've met some of the most interesting people I've ever met in my life around poker tables. I met a man in Tunica, Mississippi, like about a dozen years ago, who just lived along the Mississippi swampland, and he came to one of the casinos once or twice a week to play poker. And he eventually told me that he had sparred with Cassius Clay when Cassius Clay lived in Memphis, and this guy was a much younger guy, and he lived in Memphis. And I judged just in the situation that he was telling me the truth. And I must admit that more than one occasion, I surreptitiously began to tape just for my own edification and research. I know I'm not the only writer who does this. So I have him on tape talking in some depth about Cassius before he became Muhammad Ali. You know, and he cleaned my clock too. It was like paying somebody to tell you an amazing tale. Yeah.
5: So who are you at that table? Because I think a lot of people would say if they had to think of the kind of people around a poker table, a literary novelist would maybe not be in that mix, although there's a great tradition of art and popular culture and literature that is about gambling.
6: Yeah. There's famous stories of writers who gambled their whole lives. I mean, I think Dostoevsky had a pretty serious problem. And I know a lot of writers who like to play poker. And whether you're talking openly with somebody else at

0: at a poker table, or you're being silent and just responding in turn to what you have to do to play. You're communicating a lot. I don't like to sit down and start chatting because I'm usually a little nervous when I sit down to play, so I'm trying to focus on picking up whatever I can pick up about the other people who I have to stay away from. I like people to project on me, so I don't think I give off very much.
1: It's a psychological game.
0: It is a psychological game. The psychological game is hardest on yourself because you have to stay in control of your emotions, but you have to be conscious of what the math is. Like, how much money do I have to contribute to this pot in order to see another card, for instance, is a question a poker player asks all the time. And making mistakes, making just one mistake can end your tournament, right? And that's usually how a tournament ends for players, that you make the wrong decision and it costs you everything. It's thrilling to be knocked out, actually, because suddenly it's like death that you survive, because it's instantaneous. The cards get turned over and you realize, that's it. And it affects you if you win or lose. If you win, you feel good. If you lose, you feel bad. That's just, you know, it's basic. And nobody who plays a game with the outcomes that poker has lives without a conception of winning and losing.
1: You're a writer. You guys were early adopters of the gig economy. You don't have a guaranteed income. If you get sick, there's nothing to cover you. So it has always felt risky, and perhaps now especially so. Is there something of the gambler in a creative person?
0: Yes, especially if you decide to work without a safety net, and that's how I always have been. You know, I'm 53 now. As I get older, I wonder what those decisions are going to cost me, but I don't regret it. I think that the risk is part of the attraction and probably why I like to play games like poker. The risk factor involved in poker is, I won't say it's like a writer's life, because you should get better at a skill or a talent that you practice at a lot. Whereas, you know, in poker, the wrong card can come up at any time, and just that's it for your hand or your tournament or whatever it is. But for me, living the way that I have lived, the risk was that I might be poor or unsuccessful. But I knew that if I didn't find a way to devote most of my time to it, that I would never find out what I might be capable of, what I might accomplish. And the threat of failure or becoming unpopular is always there. And I know a number of, you know, very successful writers, you know, people who brand name writers, who are terrified every time they bring out a book, because it's like you just start the clock over. And you don't know what the outcome's going to be.
1: Writer and poker player Michael Redhill. Some people live for the gamble, that threat of loss and failure that can make taking a risk really exciting. You might just beat the house. You can really win, especially if there's skill mixed in with chance. But then there are games that are all chance, where a win or loss is just programmed technology, and you're just along for the ride. I came across an artist who thinks a lot about that, about casinos as an extension of our digital lives, and she's troubled by it.
2: As a person who's easily, I'm going to start over again.
1: Sure.
2: As a person who's easily distracted, I'm focusing on painting casinos to try to understand how I'm constantly led astray. I'm Jane Dixon. I'm a painter of American darkness.
1: Tell me about this painting, LV9 Game Boy 2.
2: I went to Las Vegas in 2008. And when I got there, at first, the whole situation sort of seemed very off-putting and disorienting, which, of course, the disorienting part seems like it's done by design. But as I thought, okay, I'm here, I'll walk around and see what's going on. And one of the things that struck me was that everyone was looking at screens. And in this particular image, there's a young boy who's looking at his phone or his device.

0: In those days, they were Game Boys. Now they're on your phones. So his mother and what looked like maybe his aunt were gambling on the slot machines, and he was playing his Game Boy, and he is in the foreground, mesmerized by his small glowing blue screen, and they're further back along a long line of slot machines absorbed in sharing their game.
1: These slot machines are huge and bright. They're digital now, right?
0: Yes, they are all digital now, and even though they're you can still pull the handle on many of them because people like to pull the handle, but in fact, it's all done digitally. So I don't believe anything random about when you win or if you win. It's all preset logarithms of how often any one machine will pay, et cetera, and how many machines will pay. When you go into a casino, there's lots of sound and dinging sound as if people are winning, and some of that, sometimes people are winning, but it always sounds like there are people winning, and a lot of that is also a prefab soundtrack that gets you all excited.
1: Are we excited, though? I read something by the American anthropologist Natasha Dow Schull. She wrote a book called Addicted by Design, and for years she studied computerized gambling in Las Vegas. And she says it's not excitement that we're after. It's a kind of a zone out, this sort of divorce from reality. It's less about winning and more about just playing and playing and playing. Even if you don't play at casinos, doesn't that sound a little familiar? It does to Jane Dixon.
0: One of my focuses was not really specifically about casinos per se, but I was already trying to figure out how to represent the internet and how I find myself getting lost in the maze of this links to that and leads you to that. And then suddenly an hour and a half later, I'm like, oh my God, I've just bought shoes and signed petitions, but I never answered the email that I was supposed to be doing in the first place. Instagram and Facebook are designed to replicate the slot machine experience so that you keep feeling like if I just swipe again and again and again, the amazing things are going to come up, and I just can't stop because there's no end of them. And so in casinos, you know, they also block out the windows. There's no way to tell if it's day or night, so that people who are really into it will just gamble the night away. And in Nevada, every truck stop, every gas station has a few slot machines in the corner. You stop to get gas and some pretzels, and you're like, oh, I think I'll, you know, toss $5 into this machine and see if I'm feeling lucky right now. I just need to bet a little bit. So I don't know how people who are really drawn to it can survive. The other thing is that all over Las Vegas, there's big signs for auto title loans, for people that need quick cash because they've just gambled away more than they really could afford to.
1: We know our odds are low. We know the wins are random. We know that the house always comes out on top. And yet,
0: I think we're all trying as much as we can to control our fate, but we all look around us and realize that no matter how careful you try to be and live right, etc., stuff happens. And life doesn't work out the way, it extremely rarely works out the way one expects. And so we're all struggling in one way or another, either trying to defend ourselves from chance and try to do everything we can to keep things really secure, really predictable. But then the flip side of it is that we all also have this devil may care side where we want to throw all caution to the wind, you know, and often it's the same person. It's like you want to be careful, you want to do everything right, you do that all week, and then you just want to do all the opposite on the weekend.
1: All kinds.

0: gamble however much money they've brought to lose. And then the next person does, and the next person, so that they can, you know, stretch their small amount that they can afford to gamble.
1: Casinos are everywhere. They've been around for centuries. But Jane Dixon sees in them a metaphor for her country right now.
0: One person wins the pot and everybody else loses their house. And I'm always surprised at how many middle class and upper middle class people who just seem like they're immoral. They're like, I want to get the most for me that I can. And as long as this guy has passed whatever law I wanted passed so that my business can make more and pay less, I don't care if it screws everybody else.
1: Painter Jane Dixon. If Michael Redhill's poker room is a place where the cost is obvious, where players make their choices and always know the value of their chips, Jane Dixon's gaming floor is a place where money becomes a kind of invisible data and players get lost in the machine. And maybe there's a third kind of casino, too. It's one that British media scholar Candida Yates of Bournemouth University has been thinking and writing about.
2: I've used the idea of casino culture to think about the uncertainty and risks which permeate contemporary culture and the ways in which that's experienced in relation to politics and everyday life. Whereas the casino was once, if you like, a gaming house, a physical place you'd go into and gamble, today, increasingly, it's a mental space. It's an attitude.
3: Where do you see that actually manifesting? You write about politics in the Western Hemisphere. Where do you see that happening?
2: Well, in particular, in my own country, but also in the US, casino politics is exemplified perhaps through Brexit and the Brexit referendum in the UK to leave Europe, which was seen as a very risky decision, but also exciting for some. And in the lead up to it, Boris Johnson, who led the Leave movement, even he wondered whether we should stay or leave. And he weighed it up in two newspaper columns, which he didn't publish, both of them. But in the end, he weighed it up and he thought, I'll take a punt and I'll go on this one. We don't know whether this is because he thought it was the really right idea or whether this was to further his career or both. And the nature of that campaign was all about the excitement and taking a punt and let's leave and let's just see what happens next. So it seemed to exemplify a kind of attitude and a kind of mood of wanting to take a gamble.
4: Let's get Brexit done. Let's finally believe in ourselves and what we can do. This country has long been a pioneer. We inaugurated the steam age, we inaugurated the atomic age, the age of the genome. Pioneered ideas of free markets and privatization that spread across the planet. And now we are about to take another giant step to do something no one thought we could do. Let's get Brexit done. Thank you very much.
2: In the US, we had a similar kind of mood of excitement going back to 2016 and the election of Trump. And the whole idea of risk permeated the campaign for Trump. You know, on the one hand, there's this huge excitement of electing this unconventional figure as a kind of exciting risk taker, which they'd seen on The Apprentice and so on as a celebrity. I mean, it's also very much linked to celebrity politics, I should say. Like Boris Johnson, Trump had been a TV personality. Whereas somebody like Hillary Clinton was seen as a risk in terms of her age, her emails and so on. And it was quite interesting that he was able to galvanize his base in terms of this, let's push it, let's just do it. And I think around him you saw this convergence of different elements of casino politics, which is about illusion, speculation and heightened emotion.
5: There has never been a movement like this in the history.

0: history of our country. And even those pundits that dislike me and dislike you and dislike everybody, they will admit, and they do admit, they have never seen anything like this before. And wait till you see the results start to come in. Because people will say, oh, gee, Trump's down. Folks, we're winning. We're winning. We're winning.
1: So in this realm, in this casino of culture, are we all gamblers? It's not just the politicians. It's not just leaders. Yeah. We're all gamblers.
2: Well, increasingly, it's a sensibility which seems to characterize everyday life. And it's there in popular culture. For example, we see it in the lottery, through talent shows, and through a kind of attitude, which is, it's all or nothing and let's have a go. I mean, part of casino culture is this idea that it's down to you to be a winner. And some people are winners and some people aren't. It's part of a kind of ethos of contemporary culture where you see the entrepreneur and the winner held high as somebody to emulate. And it's all very exciting. They might lose everything or they might not.
3: I thrive on energy. This isn't a game. I'm not playing games. Who will succeed? Who will fail? And who will be the apprentice?
1: So there's always been that winner-loser sort of idea, the idea of the American dream, especially
2: yes.
1: in the States, in which people, through sheer dint of skill and hard work, will achieve things. Who experiences the most risk and who gets the most rewards in this kind of culture?
2: Yeah. Well, I've looked at this difference between respectable gambling, as in speculation through business and so on, and the more retrobate gambler, which has its kind of history and origins in the cowboy, the card sharp. But what seems to be happening today is that this division, which upon the, you could say the American dream is rested on, bold speculator versus the more kind of criminal elements, if you like, the more retrobate, have become more linked, particularly through politics. And it puts the whole narrative of America and the American dream perhaps on less firm footing for that reason. I mean, in terms of your question about who suffers, well, we know who suffers at the bottom end of this kind of thing. If it's about an individualized culture, the old support systems of community cohesion and so on get kind of broken down as we're all left to rely on ourselves. And it's down to you to sort yourself out. Or if you lose your job, it's individualized to mean that you have been unsuccessful in the lottery of life and you just have to try again. And it can be quite unfair.
1: You talked about this idea of illusion.
2: Yeah.
1: You know, people from all walks of life, from all backgrounds, have voted in leaders who seem to exemplify casino politics.
2: Yeah.
1: What appeals to us about these leaders?
2: Firstly, there's this idea linked to casino politics, which is the notion of play. And with Boris Johnson, for example, he does actually resemble a toy. There's something quite playful about him. Even people who don't like him end up smiling after he says something.
4: If Parliament were a reality TV show, then the whole lot of us, I'm afraid, would have been voted out of the jungle by now.
2: Or when they see him on the television, I've done some studies with students who end up sort of smiling, even though they say they don't like him much.
4: We'd have had the consolation of watching the speaker being forced to eat a kangaroo testicle.
2: There's something, he has a ludic quality, there's something you can play with him, but he also plays with us, like a kind of peekaboo game, you know, on the one hand, now you see me, now you don't. You think you know him and then you don't, but it's almost like we're being slapped and tickled and it keeps us engaged with him. Just like Trump, he uses the language of being a winner all the time, constantly this idea of we can win, we can be optimistic, we can do it. I'm injecting and unleashing positivity is the phrase that he uses. But I think this feeds into an undercurrent, if you like, a psychic driver of casino politics, which is quite manic. And by that I mean that there's a kind of a

0: avoidance of depression or dealing with the complexity and certainties of contemporary life through kind of identifying with these exciting figures, which can make us temporarily forget our vulnerabilities and sadness or feelings of helplessness, quite honestly, in a world which at the moment is subject to all sorts of problems, as we know.
1: Do you see it as significant that Donald Trump, not only an entertainer, not only a self-proclaimed billionaire businessman, he actually owned a casino business in Atlantic City, and he ran it into the ground. Do you find that telling?
0: I know. It's terribly suggestive, isn't it? And sits very neatly with my thesis.
2: We think the Taj Mahal is beyond belief from any standpoint, and we think it's going to be a tremendous success.
3: Despite the lavish layout, it isn't the world's largest casino these people have come to see. What brought them here is the resort's charismatic and controversial owner, Donald Trump.
4: People identify with Donald Trump. He's a success story. He's rich. He's brash. He's successful. He owns the world. He's everybody's dream.
0: That was the business he was drawn to, but also failed in that. And I wonder how long he can last as a politician in the field of casino politics, and whether he will last in this kind of atmosphere that he's created.
1: So throughout the hour of this documentary, we've heard various versions of the casino. Some people are enthusiasts, some people are critics, but the one thing that we're all agreed upon is that the house always wins. They have the advantage. Mm-hmm. Do you think that's true in the casino politics realm?
0: The house always wins. Well, at the moment, it looks that way. And yet I'm an optimist. I think there is a wish on the part of many to engage with and shape a different kind of politics, which is more thoughtful, and one where perhaps the public can also tolerate a leader who is less exciting, less sensational.
5: We're going to win so much, you're going to get tired of winning. You're going to say, you know, this guy's winning.
1: Candida, have you ever been to a casino yourself? Do you enjoy that kind of play?
0: Okay, now's the big reveal. I used to work in a casino. I was a croupier in Charlie Chester's casino in London when I was 22 or something like that in London as a temporary thing.
1: The croupier deals cards. Is a blackjack dealer? Roulette?
0: I used to deal blackjack and American roulette. And it was a small casino, but it wasn't glamorous, as in Casino Royale or anything like that. But I learned a bit about the psychology of people in those places. And the house did always win. And they told us we had 2 weeks to train. That's all we had. And I remember them saying the house always wins because we rely on the psychology of people not being able to stop. That if they lose, they come back to win more. And if they win, they come back to win more. And you saw some excited people in those casinos, but you also saw some quite sad individuals.
6: 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Web Producer, Lisa Ayuso. 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Greg Kelly is the Executive Producer of Ideas. And I'm Nala Ayed.

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3: It's been 25 years since the film Wet Hot American Summer first came out, and director David Wayne is back with a new film. He'll tell you why Gail Daughtry and the Celebrity Sex Pass is the kind of goofball comedy your summer needs.
4: From CBC News, the world is sour. I'm Neil Kumar. The U.S. has resumed its blockade of Iranian ports. President Donald Trump says it's in response to Iran's attacks on ships in the Strait of Hormuz. The move is yet another blow to the prospect of returning to peace talks between the two countries. Iran and the U.S. have traded escalating strikes over the last few days. Kuwait's military says one of its Navy vessels was targeted by Iran today in a strike that injured four people. Kuwait also says it detected and intercepted several cruise missiles and dozens of drones targeting vital facilities. A man has been arrested for voyeurism in Vancouver after cameras discovered in the women's bathroom at a FedEx facility. Six women say videos of them in the washroom were uploaded to the internet. Caroline Barcoot has that story.
5: When we fight,
6: we win!
5: When we fight,
6: we win!
7: About a dozen protesters stood outside a FedEx facility in Delta, BC Monday night after an employee was arrested for voyeurism. So far, no charges have been laid. Police say a camera was found in a staff bathroom. Gurpreet Kaur organized the protest. She runs a charity that supports women experiencing sexual and domestic violence. Kaur says employees reported concerns about a man entering the woman's washroom, but nothing was done.
8: Several reports have been made by several different employees in the past 2 years. Why weren't any of those reports taken seriously? This was all preventable.
7: FedEx says it fired the employee when it learned of the allegations and has been cooperating with police. Caroline Bargoot, CBC News, Vancouver.
4: A dangerous heat wave is sweeping across much of central Canada. Temperatures and humidity are combining to push conditions into the mid-40s in some places. Warnings and advisories are in effect across parts of the Northwest Territories, Saskatchewan, Manitoba, Ontario, and Quebec. In parts of Quebec, heat and humidity combine to produce severe thunderstorms, and an orange watch for tornado had been issued for a large area between Montreal and Quebec City earlier in the day. Officials are urging people to stay hydrated, to avoid strenuous outdoor activity, and to check on older people and anyone else who might be vulnerable to the heat. The Assembly of First Nations opened its annual three-day General Assembly in Ottawa. The gathering is expected to focus on Prime Minister Mark Carney's major projects agenda. Cindy Woodhouse Nipinak is national chief. She says First Nations support economic growth, but they want a seat at the table.
9: The federal government can try and set up all the timelines that they want for project approvals, but they can't put a deadline on First Nations rights, and you have rights.
4: The meeting will include a debate on 53 resolutions, including plans for major projects, as well as a proposed clean water bill. Spain is headed to the FIFA World Cup final after beating France 2-0. But there is some Canadian soccer news to tell you about. The Northern Super League has announced its newest team will play in Winnipeg starting next year. Canada's Professional Women's Soccer League currently has clubs in six cities. Karen Pauls reports on the new addition.
10: The first expansion franchise in the NSL to Winnipeg.
11: Northern Super League president Christina Litz passing the ball to Winnipeg's team co-founders, former national and professional player Desiree Scott and former coach Rob Gale.
12: Like so many Canadian players of my generation, I had to build my career somewhere else. After today, the next generation won't have to.
13: It's well beyond time for Winnipeg to have a professional women's sports team.
11: Winnipeg already has professional men's hockey, football, basketball, and baseball teams. The men's soccer club folded last November. But York University marketing instructor Vijay Settler says this is a new opportunity for fans and brands.
14: Women's sports can tap into a crowd that perhaps maybe isn't as interested in men's sports.
15: A goal!
11: And with the FIFA Women's World Cup next year, experts say it's a great time to capitalize on it. Karen Pauls, CBC News, Winnipeg.
4: And that is The World is Sour. Remember, you can listen to us wherever you get your podcasts. The World is Sour is updated every hour, 7 days a week. For CBC News, I'm Neil Kumar.

0: And now the weather forecast for Barrie and Huronia. Tonight, local smoke with winds gusting up to 50 kilometers an hour later this evening and a low of 22. And for Wednesday, mainly sunny, that smoke continuing in the morning with a high of 30, humidex 34. Peterborough and the Kawarthas tonight, local smoke as well with a low of 23. Wednesday, mainly sunny with some smoke continuing in the morning and in the early afternoon. Winds going up to 30 kilometers an hour and a high of 31.
1: I'm Jill Deacon in for Tom Power. Welcome to Q. Frog, toad, ratty, and mole are up to their old tricks as Wind in the Willows takes to the stage at Ontario's Shaw Festival. Director Fiona Sauder says it's a show for the child in all of us. And comedian and director David Wayne's new film, Gail Daughtry and the Celebrity Sex Pass, just hit theaters and is already getting buzz. And it coincides with the 25th anniversary of his cult classic, Wet Hot American Summer. David Wayne will tell you why he cares less about making a commercial success and more about celebrating silly, pointless humor, a genre he hopes is making a comeback. All that coming up on Q. So if I say names like mole, ratty, badger, and toad, depending on who you are, you're either transported immediately right back to your childhood or you're left a little bit confused. If you're not familiar, those are the names of characters in the Scottish author Kenneth Graham's 1908 kids' novel, The Wind in the Willows. It's a story about four riverside animal friends and their exploits, which sometimes involve trying to protect Toad from his highly dangerous driving addiction. But mostly the stories are gentler tales of picnic lunches and messing around in boats, with Kenneth Graham subtly encouraging children to get outside and enjoy the simple delights of nature. The book, The Wind in the Willows, became a massive hit, selling an estimated 25 million copies. And now, a new production at Niagara-on-the-Lake's Shaw Festival is reimagining the tale for a 2026 audience. And it's being directed by one of the most exciting voices in Canadian theatre right now, Fiona Sauder. Fiona is the co-founder of the Bad Hats Theatre Company. Over the past decade or so, they've made a name for themselves revisiting classic children's literature and turning them into musically rich stage productions for modern theatre goers. They've done new takes on Peter Pan, Alice in Wonderland, and The Lion, the Witch, and the Wardrobe in their show Narnia, all of which have won multiple Dora Awards. Narnia just recently picked up a couple. So to find out more about taking on The Wind in the Willows for the Shaw Festival and why we should all be trying to reconnect with our childhood self, Fiona Sauder joined me right here in the Q studio. Hello.
2: Hello. Thank you so much for having me.
1: Really, really good to have you here. And congratulations on the new production.
2: Thank you very much.
1: It's funny. I mean, normally when it comes to adaptation, we sort of assume in a situation like this that the director would have, you know, a big connection to the original text. But I actually gather this was not a story in your childhood. In fact, one that when you first heard about it or saw the film, you thought it was boring.
2: Unfortunately, that is the case. I think my heart rate was a little too quick for the pace of The Wind in the Willows when I was a kid, and it somehow missed me. I didn't have the book, or if I did, it wasn't one of my favorites. And I know a friend of mine in childhood showed me the film as it was one of her favorites, and I just left the basement and went outside, I think, which is maybe what Kenneth Graham would have wanted me to do.
1: Exactly, to examine the real-life toads and moles and such.
2: That was more my pace, yeah. Mm. Yeah, but it's been a joy to revisit it and to fall. I really just fell head over heels in love with the characters and with the story and with A.A. Milne's adaptation, which is actually the play that I was working on. So it's a bit of a funny one. Kenneth Graham's novel, A.A. Milne of Winnie the Pooh fame, took that and made it into a play in the late 1920s. And the text I was working with, unlike other productions I've adapted from novels, was actually A.A. Milne's script. And so it was about wrestling with what the choices that he had already made, rather than pulling out of the novel the things that I would want to put on stage. And I think we're quite aligned, him and I, on a lot of fronts. But it was a bit of a different exercise.

0: I've heard you describe that exercise as something like broken telephone, because you had A.A. Milne's sort of interpretation of Kenneth Graham's starting material, and then your take on A.A. Milne and sort of, but what, I mean, I've heard you say that part of the adaptation process is to sort of squeeze out more truth, is the words that I've heard you say about it. Tell me about that, like the core that you're really trying to find.
1: I think, you know, in keeping with the exercise of finding what you love, you have to find out what the thing makes you want to do afterward. When you've absorbed the art, what does it make you want to do? This show, in a lot of ways, made me want to phone my friends. It made me want to slow down. It made me want to help others. It made me want to go outside. And these are simple things, but I think one of the things that Kenneth Graham and A.A. Milne have captured so brilliantly is what I would call a really childlike investment in whatever the thing in front of you is, which, you know, suits me quite nicely, because that's the lens through which I make all of my art at Bad Hats and outside. And so
0: just that childlike investment, this sense of what matters to a child,
1: and just how deeply it matters. We have characters like Mole who can have a deeply religious experience over the taste of a sandwich. And that's something that we don't slow down a lot to do as adults. Certainly I've had some pretty, you know, cataclysmic
0: amazing
1: meals
0: sandwiches.
1: In my life, amazing sandwiches in my life, I'm proud to report. But I think that in a lot of ways, as we get older, our pace quickens and our responsibilities are larger and our worldview is wider. And we can move so fast that we forget to zoom back in. There's a certain like myopic way of being that I think is really valuable. And we lose it a bit as we get older. There's a sense of really solving for these characters in The Wind and the Willows. The problem at hand is a 10 out of 10 crisis. And that problem can be Toad has gone off the rails again and he's off driving in the country and he's going to hurt himself. That's a real problem. And it can also be that, you know, we're late for lunch. And it can also be my chair isn't comfy and I need a comfier one. And that when you're a child is so present, and you let those things in because you give yourself, well, time just operates differently at that age.
0: You've obviously, through your work with Bad Hats, kept a real clear connection to the way children see things and experience things, which you must do, especially in the role we're discussing here. But the Wind in the Willows story itself has, you know, courtrooms and riversides and old stately homes and all these cars. And, you know, some productions might try to replicate those with lavish sets that actually recreate those images and scenes. But the stage set in your production is actually quite minimal, and you use very simple props to create an illusion of a great hall or a fast car. Tell me about that, about leaving space for the audience of whatever age to fill in those blanks, and tell me about why that's such an important part of your theater philosophy.
1: Well, at the Shaw Festival in the Studio Theater, we're working in the round. So not only is that the idea of using less things a necessity because they get in the way of people's view, but it lends really well to what children do all the time in their everyday life. If you leave them to their own devices, they'll rearrange the furniture in the living room and they'll say, this is a castle, and they'll give it a fantastic name. And if you try to interact with that castle, they'll have a really clear rule set on where the drawbridge is and what kind of creatures inhabit the moat and what your role is in the castle. And if you break those rules, it's a really
0: they'll
1: big problem.
0: You.
1: They'll tell you. They'll
0: You're stepping
1: know.
0: On the
1: exactly.
0: dishwasher.
1: That's an alligator, Mom, you know? So this commitment to believing in something you cannot see is innate. And so to me, that is at the core of the practice of theater. No matter how lavish the sets get, there is always a piece that the audience has to fill in themselves. So I think there's great moments in productions that have huge, you know, revolves and, you know, sliding scenery and things that come from the ceiling. And those things are wow. And we love to see those things. But I'm really drawn to the work that an audience has to do to fill in the blank. And I think part of it is connected to this childlike sensibility because

0: it reminds us of a time when we used to always do that. And when we used to pick up a stick and go, this is a wand, and I believe in all the powers it has.
1: You know, that idea of a stick being a wand that has magic powers. I mean, even just describing it, my mind goes back to certain childhood scenes of my own. Mm-hmm. And I think we all, as adults, or at least I do, are a bit wistful about that. And we long, I wish I still could believe the stick or had magic powers. Because you call that a superpower. Mm. And you, that's something that you, that in all your theater productions with Bad Hats, you celebrate and lean into and believe so strongly in that superpower. Mm-hmm. Is that superpower under threat or in jeopardy, would you say, for children right now because of screens?
0: Massively. And I think this is why, not only as Kenneth Graham would encourage us to find, time outside is so valuable, but time in a room like a theater, live with each other, imagining together. It actually takes practice. And like I say, it's innate in our childhood, because our imaginations haven't got all the answers yet. And so we don't have a way of correcting ourselves. If we look at the sky and we see a cloud doing a certain thing, we might believe that maybe it actually is a unicorn or a flamingo or what have you, a palace. And so I think that the more access to information that we have as children, and the more pressure that is put on interacting with devices that fill in all of these blanks for us, the less we practice. And it's those chapters of our life where those skills are sown. And I feel myself, even as someone who spent most of my childhood in the forest, most of my childhood without a television, and working in theater now, I still feel those skills getting rusty. And it's tragic. And so it feels like making these shows and putting adults on stage, believing in invisible things together, and having an audience of every age do that along with us, is sort of an act of resistance. It's crucial that we keep playing in arenas that force this habit to continue, because it's something we all have.
1: There's a lovely line in the program notes where you say that you hope people are reminded when they see this show of, quote, an earlier draft of yourself, and that you still recognize the spirit of that original draft in who you are now. It was a really great draft. Tell me what you mean by that.
0: Well, in a lot of ways, the archetypes in this show of Badger, Ratty, Mole, and Toad are built to remind us of ourselves. And each of them have reminded me of myself at various times. But I must say our lead player there, Toad, who is impulsive and erratic and selfish and causes mostly disruptions for his friends, though they love him dearly, reminded me a lot of myself as a child. And, you know, I was compared often to the Tasmanian devil from the Looney Tunes, which is also a great character reference for Toad in this show. And I think what that character really celebrates is the greedy hunger that we have as kids for joy. And I used to chase that in a way that I think a lot of things in life stop us from being able to chase it, you know? And there are so many parts of ourselves that we try to edit and try to, what's the word I'm looking for? That we try
1: censor
0: to
1: a bit?
0: Yeah, we try to mold ourselves as we grow older into something that either we see that we think might be better than the thing we've become so far, or to appease whatever it might be. And we just erode, I think, parts of ourselves that were intrinsic, that were innate, that were beautiful. And there's things we should learn. We should learn to do our taxes. We should learn to be generous. We should learn to, you know, be accepting and kind. But I think there are innate pieces, core pieces of ourselves that get a bit rubbed away over time. And I miss them. It's just exactly what you were just saying. I feel in mourning for my childhood at all times.
1: Believing in the stick. Yeah.
0: Believing in the stick. And I just want to go back there.
1: I'm Jill Deakin. You're listening to Q. And you're in the middle of my conversation with theater creator and actor Fiona Sauder. Fiona is a co-founder and artistic director of the Canadian theater company Bad Hats. They're known for adapting classic children's books for the modern stage. And Fiona has directed a version of The Wind in the Willows

0: for this year's Shaw Festival in Niagara-on-the-Lake, Ontario. So as you may have just heard, when Fiona was a kid, they were often compared to the Looney Tunes' Tasmanian Devil character. And that led their parents to put them into theater classes, I guess to channel some of that energy. Fiona originally wanted to pursue musical theater and then traditional theater with hopes of one day being involved with the Stratford Festival. But I had heard that it was a chance happening that led them to reimagining classic children's tales. And that is where our conversation picks up. The first production you did with your company, Bad Hats, was Peter Pan. And did that not come about because your co-founder of Bad Hats, Landon Doak, they thought you looked like Peter Pan?
1: Yeah, it all comes down to a fateful fashion choice. One afternoon in Sudbury, Ontario, Landon Doak and I were working on a show out there, a production of American Idiot the Musical at the Sudbury Theatre Centre. And I went, they were picking me up and I came out of the house and they said, "Wow, you really look like Peter Pan. You're dressed like Peter Pan today." And I just launched into this story about how much I love that novel, the J.M. Barrie novel, the original. You know, Disney's Peter Pan is fine, but this writing is so beautiful. And Landon's family happens to own a brewery that at the time only had one location out in Port Perry where they grew up. And they sort of started to cook an idea and then later in that process asked me if I would want to write and direct a version of it out there in Port Perry. And it was a wholehearted yes. And I thought it would sort of be a one-off production, a one-off experience, cast a bunch of our friends. Landon wrote the music. I co-wrote the script and ended up being Peter Pan because I think they sort of realized we had to. Yeah. And it was a show that changed the course of many people's lives and careers because while there, it wasn't a Bad Hats production at the time. You know, my friend Matt Polipiak, who is a colleague of mine at Bad Hats, was in that production, and we kind of looked at each other and thought, this should have more life, and off we went. And that was sort of, I think of, you know, that moment as a sort of a snowball that we pushed down the hill, and it's just been growing, and we've been trying to keep up to it ever since. And we did that show for, you know, 5+ years running. So

0: And I've read that you've said that what propels a Bad Hats production is joy. Mm. And tell me about why that is such an important part of your theater, both, you know, the approach that you all bring to your grown-up lives, which is let's do something fun and joyful. And if it's against the grain, too bad. But also to what, you know, the audience's experience. Tell me about that central drive of joy.
1: Well, first of all, I'd like to have fun at work. And so we try to do that. And I think also the shows we make are incredibly difficult to pull off. They ask so much of an actor because we have people who are playing multiple parts. They're playing multiple instruments. Plus the pace that the shows move at, it's just a huge mountain to climb. So if it's not fun to make it, if we're not having fun while we're doing it, then first of all, why would we do it? And secondly, you can tell when you watch a show that people enjoy doing and have enjoyed making. And I think the most important thing we can put on stage in a lot of cases, especially right now, is something that feels like an act of joyful resistance, as we've been saying, that if you can watch something that is a whole embodied experience of, you know, the things that make your heart go a flutter and the things that make you weep with joy or the things that make you, like I say, want to phone your friends, want to be with your community, want to reach out to other people. I think joy does that. And things that make us feel smaller, lonelier, more isolated, stop us from connecting. And I think joy is the great universal connector. And it makes us bigger, more brave versions of ourselves. So we need it.
0: I go to the theater wherever and whenever I can. And I was just at the Stratford Festival last week. And I noticed as I was sitting watching both productions I saw, at one point, I was aware of my own face, and it was childlike, I might add, with kind of wide-eyed, and my face was kind of, my mouth was open, you know, in one way or another, kind of just gaping with awe at what was happening before me. And you mentioned this earlier.

0: Yeah, but maybe let's end there, because you talked about the idea of coming together in a dark room with a bunch of strangers and experiencing something in each of our imaginations together. Mm. That's incredibly healthy for us psychologically. Why do you think theater, live theater, is important for us all on a human psychological level?
1: Well, something that's amazing and unique to theater is that you're sitting there for a given period of time looking at something that you're not in control of. You can't turn it off. You can't turn it up. You can't leave. And we so seldom do that. We're doing things in tandem, in passing. We're hearing, you know, music or podcasts or whatever it is while we're cooking, while we're heading to work, while we're picking up the kids. And there's such a rarity of occasion where we sit still. And because we can't speak to anyone else about it during the production, we're left with our own thoughts. It's, as you say, in your own imagination. And we're not relying on anyone else to tell us how to feel about it yet. It's just ours for that little bit of time. And then the lights come up and we've shared it with everyone. And in shows like The Wind in the Willows at the studio, where you get to watch from all four sides, you have a little bit more of a clue into what other people are thinking because you're facing the audience.
0: Right.
1: And so you get to watch the kids lean in and smile and say, you know, oh my God, there he is. They're talking a lot during the show. These kids, it's very always about the show, which I don't mind. But that, you know, that brings me to my maybe like the most influential experience to my practice was way back when we were doing this production of Peter Pan in Port Perry. I was playing Peter Pan and I leaned out to the audience and I had to ask them, do you believe in fairies? And a grandchild and their grandparent leaned forward in the exact same tone with the exact same look in their eyes and said, yes. Mm. And they meant it and they knew that it mattered that they said it. And I thought, oh my God, when do you get to see two people of such disparate, you know, generations feel the same way about something that is invisible? There's nothing in my hand and it matters to them. And I think that that's so special. And so that's what we're trying to do is create these experiences that allow people across difference, generation, time to look at the same thing and care about it together.
0: Bravo. Long may you continue. Thank you so much for being here.
1: Thank you. Thank you so much for having me.
0: That was actor, director, writer, and Bad Hats Theater Artistic Director, Fiona Sauder. Fiona's stage version of the classic Kenneth Graham story, The Wind in the Willows, is part of Niagara-on-the-Lake, Ontario's Shaw Festival. It runs there until the 27th of September.

from her highly anticipated album, Little Miss Twain. That is Shania Twain, featuring Josh Homme with Faded Blue Jeans. Tom Power traveled to Los Angeles recently for a career

sit-down conversation with Shania about her early days in Timmins, Ontario, all the way to becoming a massive global success. You'll hear that conversation this Friday right here on Q.

0: So, do you have a celebrity crush? You know, an actor or a musician you always thought was quite attractive. Have you ever thought about what it would be like to be with that celebrity? And if you are sitting next to a spouse at the moment, maybe don't make eye contact with them. Anyway, there is a new movie out. That's a discussion you can have later. How about that? In the meantime, there is a new movie in theaters that's having that discussion.
1: Gail, I was just about to text you. This was my one free pass, remember?
2: Do you really think that we should do this?
3: Tom gave you a free pass, too.
2: That's true. I had a celebrity free pass thing with my fiancé, but he took it literally. So now I need to have sex with John Hamm to even out the score and save my relationship.
4: You did the do, now you gotta do the do.
2: Yes.
5: Gail needs to do the nasty with Mr. John Hamm ASAP.
0: That's a bit of the trailer to the movie Gail Daughtry and the Celebrity Sex Pass. It's directed by filmmaker David Wayne, who you might know as the director behind films like Wet Hot American Summer and Role Models. David joined me recently to talk about this new movie, about 25 years since Wet Hot American Summer, and about why big goofball comedies that aren't trying to make a statement are exactly what the world needs right now. Here's our conversation. David, congratulations on your new film.
6: Thank you so much.
0: I want to ask you so much about it, but, you know, because there have been other hall pass movies made in the past, and you've got a very different take on this concept, a bit of a Wizard of Oz spin on it. Tell me why you wanted to riff off this classic, this concept.
6: Well, I was just working with my longtime friend and writing partner, Ken Marino, and we were just thinking about what would be fun. Our real goal was to make a movie that was funny and entertaining, and that's it, basically, without trying to have any bigger, larger message. And this idea of a couple with a celebrity hall pass and where it might go if it's taken literally just kind of tickled us and felt like it parlayed into this exploration of Hollywood and going to this whimsical version of LA in search of a celebrity.
0: Of your special celebrity. Okay, Ken Marino, you guys met. He's been your longtime writing partner. People who know your work will be familiar with that name. You guys met back at NYU in, was it 1987? I know you wrote this together. You've done a bunch of things together. Role Models, Wanderlust, a whole bunch of others. I've read a little bit about your writing process, and I want you to talk me through some of that, because it sounds, tell me about how you work together, because you clearly work so well together because you keep coming back to it.
6: Well, we do have a unique thing that we've done several times, and each time a movie has come out of it, where we lock ourselves in a room, in a place 12 hours a day for 7 days a week, and then we start with nothing, not even an idea, and then we commit to emerging at the end with a first draft of a film. And we just feel like with that sort of discipline, that kind of all or nothing way of doing it helps us not be distracted with the rest of our lives and our kids and other projects and stuff.
0: So what's that like in the room? I mean, I get the concept of you absolutely have to say no to everything else so that you can let, but to walk into a room with nothing, take me from the A to the Z of that process.
6: Well, we make sure that the idea is that we have the idea committed to by the end of day one. So you have a full day to be like, maybe it's about a dog. Maybe it's about, maybe it's science fiction. Maybe it's a romance, and then, maybe it's about a guy, whatever. And then by the end of the day, we're just like, okay, let's focus on this. And part of the fun

0: fun of it is, and that's part of the fun of writing comedy in general, is at a certain point, you're just like, let's go with it. Let's stop judging it and just pick this lane, you know? Mm. And then we start outlining something, and it's all very obviously abbreviated, but, and then we just start churning out pages. But we feel like for us, it's a lot easier to work from a draft than from nothing.
1: From nothing. And yeah, so you start with, now that's a beautiful illustration of the creative process of having to get out of your own way, force yourself to just stop judging and be like, no, this, we can work with this. Let's flesh it out and have fun with it. So okay, the two hall passes, I'm not giving anything away, I don't think, in saying this, in your film, are John Hamm and Jennifer Aniston. They're playing themselves. Okay, let's start with John Hamm. You guys have known each other for ages. You've worked together before. Tell me about how you became friends with John Hamm.
0: I actually first met John Hamm because his then girlfriend was someone I had known from years in the past. And when I came back and forth to Los Angeles from New York, where I was living, I would live in their house. And he was just like the boyfriend in the other room who was playing video games and stuff. And this is before he was on Mad Men. And we became friendly and played poker and stuff. And then when he was in our movie, The Ten, and then he was in Wet Hot American Summer, First Day of Camp, and then he was in Children's Hospital. And he's always been actually kind of a comedy nerd and is also, you know, incredibly funny. And so I just happened to be lucky enough to have that history with him. And when it came time to... when we had this idea, he just was the perfect
1: person.
0: Player, along with John Slattery, paired with him as his, you know, somebody who has such a public pairing with him. And then and John Slattery himself, so funny, so incredible, also someone I've worked with before. So it really worked out great.
1: And Jennifer Aniston, who I know you worked with on Wanderlust, and who, side note, fun fact, was the... was in the scene in Friends, you know, years ago when they talk about the celebrity. Ross is going through his list of, you know, celebrity sex passes. What was it like to work with her? What is something about Jennifer Aniston that maybe people might not know or expect?
0: She's so game and so enthusiastic and so energized and also just so killer, like her, like in terms of she's razor sharp in everything she does. And she came in, obviously, for our movie, she had this like key couple of scenes that she was only in there for a day. But she came in and was just so funny and like elevated the material from beginning to end. And she just has a really fun, you know, life is short sort of attitude, which I love. Mm. And, that said, considering who she is and where she is in the business, we really did not think she would do it. And this particular part, and we even debated about whether even to ask her. And then we finally said, okay, we'll ask her and see what happens. And then within a day, she was like, great, let's go. Sounds great.
1: Well, okay. That's exactly what I wanted to ask you, in fact, because I'm not going to say I having seen the film, I think I know why you were hesitant to ask her to play that role, but let me just say, for people who haven't seen it yet, first of all, part of the fun of watching Gail Daughtry is sort of that, I wonder what celebrity is going to pop up next, because there's a whole bunch of random celebrity encounters as your protagonists arrive in Hollywood and have that sort of stargazing experience. And so you see Henry Winkler and Weird Al Yankovic and Paul Rudd, and various celebrities are peppered throughout your film. But I'm curious about the task as a director of getting celebrities to take part in something that's kind of making fun of celebrity, and you're asking them to play a much less glamorous version of themselves in many cases. How do you make that ask?
0: I mean, I think a lot of celebrities, and certainly the ones that we know, relish that chance to make fun of themselves and not take themselves too seriously and have fun with their persona a little bit, you know. John Slattery, for example, plays a version of himself that has not worked in the last 10 years, even though he's one of the busiest actors in Hollywood. And so I think knowing that these are obviously all very fictionalized comedy versions of their characters in different ways, I think everyone was really had fun, you know, and it was a, it was,

0: a fun sidebar or a different novelty from what they normally get to do.
1: And what does it say, do you think, about your relationship with celebrity and Hollywood?
0: My own, well, I'm happy to say, quite honestly, that I'm not a famous person per se. And in the small sort of slices of the world where I maybe get recognized, which I would say is like, you know, if I go to a coffee shop in a certain kind of neighborhood with a lot of guys with beards, then maybe I'll get recognized. But
1: but it feels like you sort of, in a way, are skewering your own industry in this film.
0: Of course. But I mean, not the first time. And I think it's, and the Hollywood skewering is somewhat secondary just to finding laughs wherever we can find them. But inevitably, that's part of the layers of what
1: the result. Yeah. Well, on that note, I want to read something that you said about this film. You said, to me, one of the driving feelings about this whole movie is we need comedies that are just comedies and not trying to make any statement about anything. And you've alluded to that, the idea that, you know, you guys lock yourselves in this room and say, geez, let's just do something funny. Tell me more about why that's so important to you.
0: Well, I just feel like I remember growing up loving comedies that just made me laugh, like until my stomach hurt, whether it was, you know, Mel Brooks comedies or Airplane kind of movies or Pink Panther, you know, Woody Allen. And I just feel like those movies are much rarer now in theaters, you know, and the experience of going with friends in a theater and laughing at a big, fun comedy that isn't also something else is something that I feel like we should do everything we can to return and preserve.
1: I'm Jill Deakin. You're listening to Q, and you're in the middle of my conversation with filmmaker David Wayne. David was the director of the underground hit movie Wet Hot American Summer, and he was just talking about his new comedy film called Gail Daughtry and the Celebrity Sex Pass, and about why this movie, being just an outright comedy that isn't trying to make a statement or a point, is exactly what he thinks the world needs right now. David makes a lot of his films with this idea in mind, as far back as his film Wet Hot American Summer, one of the most memorable projects of his career. That is where our conversation picks up. Your most notable film, I think, was that, you know, a goofball comedy, Wet Hot American Summer, which came out in 2001. Didn't initially have a whole lot of success at the box office, but in the subsequent years has become a real cult classic.
0: Yes.
1: You know, through DVD sales and word of mouth.
0: Didn't initially have a whole lot of success is an understatement.
1: I was but being delicate. It's got its 25th anniversary this summer. So, you know, congratulations on that. Do you remember that moment? Clearly that was not your, you know, the best feeling perhaps when it was having its box office experience. What was that like for you when you noticed, oh, wait a minute, this is actually having a whole other life and becoming a cult classic?
0: It was so gradual. I guess just like so many of the things that really matter in life, it wasn't this sudden moment, but there was, starting maybe a year to 2 years after the movie had been out, and then a DVD, and people start passing around the DVD. I think one of the milestone moments for me was there was a midnight screening in New York City 2 years after the movie had come out, and I went there and it was packed. People were dressed up. They were screaming and yelling and so excited. And I was like, wait a minute, this isn't some indie movie that flopped 2 years ago. This is something else. So it was pretty cool.
1: So is Gail Daughtry and the Celebrity Sex Pass, is it meant for the Wet Hot American Summer crowd? Or are you kind of hoping to appeal to that same funny bone in a whole new generation?
0: Truly, what the barometer that I've always only used is, do I like it? Does it make me laugh, me and Ken, or whoever I'm collaborating with? And we just have to work on faith that if we're pleasing our own gut, then there are others out there that will share it. And I'm thrilled to say that this movie seems to have already gotten the kind of response and reviews and audience reaction that indicates it's more widely appealing than a lot of other things.
1: I want to ask you about your dad band in a second, but I also want to ask you about role models.

0: I came on to a project that had pre-existed in development, and it was a real challenge, but then ultimately a real joy to take this very solid structure or broad strokes of a much more mainstream, straight down the middle comedy, and then add just a layer of our own sensibility on it in a way that wasn't competing with or undercutting what it wants to be, but just sort of adding a little accent to it. And that was a combo that I really enjoyed and do hope to do again sometime.
1: I mentioned that you met Ken when you were studying at NYU. And I want to go back to that time because it's so formative, specifically because that is where you started up a comedy group called The State. And it wasn't just any comedy group. I mean, it's been a lasting influence on you. I know there's a new documentary out about The State.
0: Yeah.
1: Talk to me about that group. Talk to me about that group and about what you learned during that time. You know, your creative college heyday with these collaborators that sticks with you today.
0: It was a unique experience. It was 11 of us just banding together early on in college and saying, we love doing this together. Let's do it forever. And I know a lot of groups of friends might say that in college, and somehow we've had the good fortune and we've prioritized actually doing that over decades, into our 50s. And, we really did. It was a very special experience. We taught each other everything about comedy more than anybody else teaching us.
1: Realized that you all had a similar sensibility, and then you fed off each other and fueled that?
0: Really did. It formed very organically, and then we just kept being like, oh my God, this is great. Let's keep going. Let's try new stuff. And we got very lucky in a million different ways. We ended up with our own series on MTV in our early 20s. And
1: say who we is. I mean, because some of these people have gone on to have great careers.
0: Yeah, I'll tell you. The larger group is called The State, but within that group of 11, we have Thomas Lennon and Carrie Kenney, who created Reno 911, and Carrie is now on Four Seasons on Netflix, and Tom has written a bunch of huge movies along with Ben Grant, also from our group, and then Michael Ian Black and Ken Marino and Joe Latrullio, who's on Brooklyn Nine-Nine. And everyone in the group has gone on to make movies and do a million things. And then we've also continued to work together in different configurations.
1: You mentioned your dad band, which you started during the pandemic, Middle-Aged Dad Jam Band with Ken Marino as well. You know, there's a lot of dad bands out there, but they don't all have, you know, tours. Tell me a bit about that and how important that
0: really
1: is in your life.
0: Yeah. I mean, as pandemic was waning and we got to be able to get back together, we just had yearning for community, and me and Ken Marino and a bunch of other very old friends from college just started playing in the garage, as dads like to do, playing songs from the 60s, 70s, 80s. And just, you know, I've like played around on the drums during my life, but I was never really serious about it. And then somehow we started putting a little clips on Instagram, and then we played in friends' driveway. And next thing you know, we're playing at a comedy festival. Then we're touring and we're playing clubs and theaters, and it became a whole thing. We've got a lot of stuff going on YouTube now. And it's really been a blast.
1: You know, learning about you to do this interview, I am really struck and moved by this image I have is sort of this constant little engine of creativity that's inside you. Tell me about that, about David Wayne's
0: it has something to do with the inability to find a real job.
1: Oh, come on. I mean, you've had great success in all kinds of ways. And you're just, when you're in between projects, you just, well, start a band or make a little web series or do. And I've read you say this too, that you do it because you just love doing it, and you don't care if anyone's watching or if you make any money. I mean, that creative spirit is, I love it.
0: Probably genetic. Just in my father was a little bit like that. I also think it might have a little something to do with ADD. I'm always wanting to just like, oh, let's do this. I want to try that. And, you know, and I certainly, my list of things I'd like to tackle is longer than the number of days I have left. So I've just, you know.
1: In my mind, I'm tracing it back to

0: description you gave earlier of being locked in a room and sort of letting go of the judgment and the, oh, but this wouldn't, maybe we can find something better. Just saying, I don't know, let's try this. I mean, is that, that's got to be part of that and that creative engine.
1: I do really like that. And that's why sometimes I've gravitated towards lower budget, quicker type things, because I really enjoyed the discipline. We did this series called Children's Hospital, where each episode is 11 minutes long. And it was so much fun to have to just keep churning these things out. And every time, you know, so often you don't have time to judge the idea. You just got to try it and see what happens. And then if it doesn't work, you do something else the next night. And so I do like that muscle of like continually creating.
0: David, thank you for the conversation and all the best with the film.
1: Thank you so much. It's a pleasure. Thank you.
0: That's my conversation with actor and director David Wayne. His new movie, Gail Daughtry and the Celebrity Sex Pass, is in theaters now.
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0: I'm Jill Deacon. You are listening to Q, and it's time now for a segment that actually we've been doing on the show for the last little while. It's called Add It to the Q. This is where you, the listener, send in a suggestion, an information about a musician from your local community that you think deserves more recognition and that you'd love to hear played right across the country, right here on CBC. So I'm so happy to welcome to this side of the control room glass, our director, Gloria Machayo. Hello.
1: Hello.
0: You're going to read a listener letter and play this song from the Q listener's request.
1: Yes, I am. This is your first one of this.
0: I've never done this before,
1: and
0: but
1: you're
0: I love
1: really
0: it.
1: Smashing it.
0: Although it's a little throwback to Jill's Jukebox, I'm going to say.
1: Great.
0: That's an inside reference for listeners to Ontario CBC Radio, my old show. But yeah, it's getting feedback from listeners about music that they want to hear. I am so here for this.
1: I know you're a big music fan, so I'm also excited to get your thoughts, like see what you feel about this.
0: I know. I'm not familiar with the artist. I'm sure many people won't be. So,
1: okay. Yes. Well, let's read the letter. So this came from Natalie Whitty. I apologize, Natalie, if I got your last name incorrectly, but here's what she said. Natalie in Edmonton. Hello, I would love to introduce you to two fabulous singer-songwriters. Jordan Hart and Emily Schultz are originally from the Edmonton area. Emily is from Edmonton and Jordan is from Sherwood Park. They first met and started performing together when they were in high school at Victoria School of the Arts in Edmonton, where I am a teacher. I first met them when they performed together in the school's production of the musical Curtains, when I choreographed the show in their grade 12 year.
0: I love this.
1: I know. Isn't it the best? We've had a couple
0: teachers
1: write in. I'm
0: so there right now in the choreography and this teacher hearing these musicians. Okay.
1: She does paint a great picture. We've also had a couple teachers writing, which I love, but just wait, because I know you're hearing this for the first time. It gets better. After graduating, they went their separate ways, eventually meeting up again in their early 20s. They became close friends, eventually falling in love.
0: No.
1: I know.
0: You're making this up.
1: No, I'm not.
0: Oh, I love this.
1: And getting married in 2020. Now living in Toronto, they both perform and record independently, and Keep Her Warm is the first duet they have recorded together. Jordan and Emily write beautiful lyrics, and their voices were meant to be heard together. Not only are they fabulous performers, they are beautiful human beings and have been since they were teenagers in high school. I would love for more people to hear these beautiful artists. Thank you, Natalie.
0: Oh my gosh. Okay, I literally have shivers for so many reasons, but I want to say, because that's a great story, but what I love, that student-teacher relationship, that lasting fondness and a great teacher that really appreciates and no doubt kind of cultivates and encourages that creativity in their students. Oh,
1: I know. And Jordan and Emily probably don't know that she's doing this, which is also so beautiful.
0: I was just imagining the squeals as they hear this on the radio.
1: Yes.
0: Okay, so let's hear it.
1: Let's hear the song. Okay, so this is Emily Schultz and Jordan Hart with Keep Her Warm.

0: That's Jordan Hart and Emily Schultz. And Keep Her Warm, a request for Add It to the Queue from their former teacher, Natalie Witt. Natalie, thank you for introducing us to this music and for taking the time to write the letter. If you've got someone, you know, a musician in your community that you think deserves more recognition, send them our way. Tell us why you love them, and we just might play them on the air. The best way to do that is send an email, q@cbc.ca. Thanks, Glory.
1: Thank you. Thank you for having
0: me. That was really fun. That brings us to the end of Q today. Tomorrow on the show, a career exit interview with Alexander Shelley, the longtime music director of the National Arts Center Orchestra. Tom joined Alexander at the orchestra's Ottawa home, Southam Hall, to talk about his time in Canada. That conversation coming your way tomorrow. I'm Jill Deacon in for Tom Power this week. Thanks so much for listening to Q. I'll talk to you tomorrow.

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2: I'm Pia Chattopadhyay. After almost 200 years, a historic lighthouse on a remote island off the coast of Nova Scotia is facing an uncertain future. We'll speak with a former keeper of the lighthouse who is now in a fight to preserve the centuries-old structure. That's coming up on the Current Review.
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0: I'm Neil Kumar. Donald Trump has changed his mind about charging ships to use the Strait of Hormuz. Instead, the president says Gulf countries will make what he calls massive investments in the U.S. The U.S. restored its naval blockade of the Strait today, leaving the state of peace talks in tatters. Julia Wong reports.
1: U.S. President Donald Trump announced the U.S. would not be charging a 20% fee to commercial ships crossing the Strait of Hormuz, a plan he shared Monday, despite international law saying waterways must be free of charge.
2: I thought it was good. I was called by different people, different countries.
1: Trump says, instead, countries will compensate the U.S. differently.
2: The Gulf states are going to invest a tremendous amount of money.
1: But Nader Hashemi, a Canadian and a Middle East politics professor at George Washington University, says there are other reasons Trump is flip-flopping.
3: He had to backtrack and announce a reversal of policy to save face.
1: As for whether a peace deal can be reached, Hashemi says it's complicated.
3: There's only a diplomatic solution, and I think it's going to have to entail some sort of concession from the American side.
1: Julia Wong, CBC News, Washington.
0: It is extremely hot, and Environment Canada has issued extreme heat warnings across several provinces and the Northwest Territories. The extreme heat is just another example of the increasingly wild weather across the country. Jennifer Yoon reports.
4: The weather system responsible is huge and wide-ranging, says Environment and Climate Change Canada meteorologist Jeff Coulson.
5: Stretching all the way from Montana and southeastern Saskatchewan through Manitoba, all of the province of Ontario and parts of western Quebec. So
4: the air quality, also a concern for millions. In Montreal,
6: the outside literally looks yellow.
4: The sky looked apocalyptic as the weather system trapped wildfire smoke in the air.
7: We've always had heat waves, even before climate change, but in many ways, climate change is supercharging them.
4: On top of global warming, climate researcher Zeke Housefather is worried about El Nino this year. The natural warming cycle can wreak havoc on the weather, and it's still growing in strength.
7: The models that we have pretty stunning forecasts for what is likely to happen later this year.
4: Ultimately, he says, the world will have to address climate change. And the longer we wait, the worse it's going to get. Jennifer Yoon, CBC News, Toronto.
0: The chief of Toronto Police is calling for law reform. Myron Demkew wants first-degree murder charges to apply to those who commit deadly shootings in public spaces. It comes after two people died and five others were injured during a shooting at a street festival on Saturday evening.
8: Quite literally across the city, people have been shaken. Their sense of safety has been shaken. That needs to be given perspective in the court system. It needs to be treated with the utmost power of the law.
0: No arrests have been made so far. Demkew says the police force is constantly evaluating how it can better protect the community. He spoke as the city prepares to host the Toronto Caribbean Carnival, one of the biggest street festivals in North America. Officials in Michigan believe lettuce could be the source of the cyclosporiasis outbreak. The parasite has left thousands of people with severe diarrhea. So far, the Public Health Agency in Canada is not investigating any possible outbreaks here. Tashana Reed has more.
9: I just thought I had food poisoning. I mean, I have never been so exhausted in my life.
10: Christina Serafino of North Carolina is one of thousands of Americans infected with cyclosporiasis, the gastrointestinal illness caused by a parasite. The center of the outbreak in Michigan has more than 3,300 cases reported. Officials say they are investigating a possible link to lettuce and salad greens, but said other food items cannot be completely ruled out. The Public Health Agency of Canada says it's not investigating any cyclospora outbreaks in Canada, although they see nearly 240 cases each year, mostly linked to travel. Lawrence Goodrich, a food microbiologist at the University of Guelph, says if you're traveling south, be cautious.
11: Canadians who do travel to the U.S., I think, need to be vigilant.
10: Some tips: eating cooked vegetables, washing and practicing safe food handling, or consuming produce grown in Canada. Tashana Reed, CBC News, Toronto.
0: And that is the World This Hour. I'm Neil Kumar.
12: And now the weather forecast for Barrie and Huronia. Tonight, local smoke with winds gusting up to 50 kilometers an hour later this evening and a low of 22. And for Wednesday, mainly sunny, that smoke continuing in the morning with a high of 30, humidex 34. Peterborough and the Kawarthas tonight, local smoke as well with a low of 23. Wednesday, mainly sunny with some smoke continuing in the morning and in the early afternoon. Winds going up to 30 kilometers an hour and a high of 31.

0: and welcome to The Current Review on CBC Radio 1. I'm Pia Chattopadhyay, sitting in for Matt Galloway. Coming up, the lighthouse on Seal Island, Nova Scotia, has been a beacon for mariners for almost two centuries. But now, its light is about to go out as a new steel tower is being constructed to replace it. A former keeper tells us why saving the Seal Island lighthouse is worth it. Plus, actor Sam Neill's character in Jurassic Park changed how moviegoers saw dinosaurs and set off a wave of renewed interest in paleontology. We'll dig into that. And then, episode 2 of the CBC podcast, Aftermath, Hunt for the Anthrax Killer. But we'll begin with war in the Middle East. The opening of the Strait of Hormuz, turns out, was short-lived after last month's ceasefire. Over the weekend, Iran said it closed the waterway again after a vessel traveled through an unauthorized route. But U.S. President Donald Trump wrote on social media yesterday that the strait will remain open with or without Iran, and he told Fox News that the U.S. will be taking it over. He has threatened to charge 20% tolls on all goods passing through the strait.
1: We had a deal. It was a done deal. And then they broke it. They always break it. We've had 10 deals with these people, and so we're just going to hit them very hard. And we're going to keep the strait, and we'll probably run it. We'll become the guardian of the strait. We guarded the strait for 50 years more, and we never got paid for it. And now we're going to guard it, and we're going to get paid for guarding it. A lot of money.
0: The American president says the United States will reinstate its blockade of Iran shipping in the Persian Gulf as of this evening, as strikes between Iran and the U.S. continue. For more on what all this could mean, I'm joined by the Middle East correspondent for The Economist, Greg Karlstrom. Greg's in Beirut. And a reminder, this segment was recorded this morning. The United States continued its third consecutive night of attacks on Iran. The ceasefire that was signed between Iran and the United States last week is all but in ruins. Are we back into a hot war here?
2: Well, we're sort of in between the ceasefire and the all-out war that we saw earlier this year. Yeah, I mean, on the one hand, clearly it's not a ceasefire anymore. The Americans and the Iranians have traded fire five times in the past week. Iran has carried out numerous attacks on ships in the Strait of Hormuz, but at the same time, trying to keep these attacks within certain boundaries. We've seen the U.S. Bomb military targets in southern Iran, but for the most part, it's not striking further inside the country. It's not attacking infrastructure or economic targets in Iran. And Iran is doing the same thing when it attacks Gulf states. It's limited itself to attacking American military bases. So I think it's clear that both sides don't want to go back to the fully fledged war that we saw earlier this year, at least for now. But at the same time, it's very hard to see how you're going to resolve the underlying dispute over the Strait of Hormuz and actually stop this round of fighting.
0: Yeah, let's talk about the Strait of Hormuz, because this latest flare-up really seems to be hinging on what's happening with that vital waterway. Is it open? Is it closed? What is happening in the Strait?
2: It depends on who you ask. The Iranians are saying that it is closed, and they're insisting that under the terms of the Memorandum of Understanding, that they have the right to administer traffic through the strait to decide who can use it. The Americans, on the other hand, are insisting that it's open and that the MOU doesn't give that right to Iran. So a lot of this hinges on a disagreement over the text of what was a very vaguely worded agreement. Now, what matters here really is not what does Iran say, what does America say, it's what do shippers think, what do insurers think. And over the past few days, it clearly seems that they think the strait is closed. They think it's too dangerous to transit through. So we've seen where a week ago you had 40, 50, close to 60 ships using Hormuz on some days. Over the past few days, that number has dropped to about 10 or 15. So there's been a precipitous drop in traffic over the past week. And obviously, this is a tiny fraction of the 120 ships a day that were using Hormuz before the war began.
0: And the instability, the unpredictability of the strait seems to be, getting more challenging in the hours ahead, Greg, because President Trump said that the U.S. is going to become the, quote, guardian of the Strait of Hormuz. It will start charging tolls. That is something he has said.

0: that Iran could not do when it threatened to do the same. But could the U.S. actually start charging tolls in an international waterway?
1: I mean, Trump has brought up this idea a number of times throughout the war, and most of his allies, both in Washington and in the region, are furious that he keeps bringing it up because it undermines their whole argument against Iran charging tolls, which is that this is an international waterway and no one should be allowed to do that. I mean, is it conceivably possible that Donald Trump could try to extort shippers in exchange for the U.S. Navy escorting them through the southern route of Hormuz, which goes through Oman's territorial waters? It's Donald Trump. I suppose nothing is impossible, but it's very hard to imagine how this would work. It's very hard to imagine anybody in the region signing on to it. It's something that, again, they're quite angry that Trump keeps mentioning.
0: Let's talk more about those neighboring countries of Iran, because, of course, they are seeing missiles targeting American interests in those countries. What is the mood, if I can put it that way, in the Gulf states right now?
1: A lot of them sort of expected this when the MOU was signed. I don't know many people in the Gulf who believed that there was going to immediately be a lasting peace between the U.S. and Iran and free traffic through the Strait of Hormuz. They expected these, let's say, bumps in the road along the way. But I think the concern for Gulf states is twofold. There's the immediate economic concern of if the Strait is closed, they're not going to be able to export oil and gas, which they had been doing over the past few weeks since the deal was signed. It's going to be difficult for them to import goods as well. So there's a hit to their economies. But then there's also a bigger fear about where is this going? Will we see further escalation where Iran isn't just attacking military bases in the Gulf, but it starts attacking energy infrastructure again, hotels, apartments, the things that we saw Iran do back in March and April. For the Gulf states, if that happens, if we see that sort of escalation, they start to get very worried about what that means for their broader economies. We should be getting to a point where, expats are thinking about coming back after their summer holidays, where tourism is going to ramp up in the fall once temperatures ease. If we go back to a real full-fledged shooting war, then it's going to put the Gulf states in a very painful economic position.
0: We know that the American president would like to claim a victory here, but we also know he wants this war to end as that country heads towards midterm elections in November. On the other side, Greg, as best as you can tell, what is the Iranian strategy at this point in the conflict?
1: I think there's a disagreement within Iran that's playing out right now. I mean, why did they sign this MOU in the first place last month? They did it primarily for economic benefits. They need sanctions relief. They need to be able to sell their oil to deal with the cost of the war. They put the damage from this war at $270 billion, and that's on top of an economy that was already reeling from many years of sanctions and mismanagement. So they really wanted to unlock some economic benefits, and they did. The U.S. Lifted sanctions on Iranian oil exports. It lifted its blockade of Hormuz. That was the whole point of this. But I think there are some hardline figures in the Iranian system who want to maintain their control of the Strait of Hormuz, who think that if they reopen the Strait, they lose their greatest point of leverage with the Americans in further negotiations over this more comprehensive deal that they're meant to be discussing. And so they want to keep their grip, even though doing so has now reversed those economic benefits. The U.S. is reimposing its blockade, it's restored sanctions on oil. So everything Iran won from this MOU, it's now lost, at least temporarily.
0: You're in Beirut today, and of course there is the deal between Israel and Lebanon that has been signed. Hezbollah is not a party to that. But what is happening where you are, Greg, and what are the concerns based on what we're seeing in the wider Middle East right now?
1: I think everyone here right now is looking ahead to next week when Joseph Aoun, the Lebanese president, is meant to visit the White House and meet with Donald Trump. And obviously, this deal between Lebanon and Israel is going to be top of mind for everyone. So there are some questions about, will Trump, for example, ask Aoun to publicly endorse the idea of a peace agreement with Israel? That's something that would be controversial, to say the least, in Lebanon. So everyone is waiting to see how that visit might go, and perhaps that will decide what happens going forward

0: with this agreement. If it is to be implemented, it's not just a question of the Lebanese government trying to disarm Hezbollah, which will be difficult for it to do. You also need American pressure on Israel to force it to start withdrawing from territory it occupies in southern Lebanon. If the visit goes well, maybe that pressure is forthcoming. If it doesn't, then we're in a different place.
1: It is a complex time in a complex region. Thank you very much, Greg. Always good to hear from you.
0: Always happy to do it. Thank you.
1: Greg Karlstrom is the Middle East correspondent for The Economist. He was in Beirut. Well, with the flow of traffic in the Strait of Hormuz now in question, there are growing worries that an already limping oil and gas supply will get even worse. Behrouz Bakhtiari is an assistant professor of operations management at the De Groot School of Business at McMaster University in Hamilton, Ontario. So we now have the U.S. and Iran both claiming control over the Strait of Hormuz. Where does this leave the ability for shipping companies to get their tankers out and their goods out, should they want to go through the Strait of Hormuz?
2: Yeah, great question. As Greg mentioned, it doesn't matter what they say, what Iran says, what the U.S. says. Ultimately, the reality we are seeing on the ground is that the shippers are not passing. This could be due to them being attacked. It could also be due to them fear being attacked, or the insurers not allowing them to pass, or the insurance working as a prohibitive measure for them to pass. At this point, we can assume that there is almost full blockade at the Strait of Hormuz. So how do they flow ship? Well, for the most part, they don't. There are some other alternative routes like the pipelines, but the capacity of the pipelines is nowhere near the capacity of the strait. So for the most part, it has come to a halt again.
1: Mm. And so when this war broke out about 4+ months ago, we started seeing oil and gas prices skyrocket, and in some markets, devastating fuel shortages. And there were a lot of predictions at the time that things would get really rough by the summer. Where do we stand now that we're in summer?
2: In Canada or in the world? Because different countries have it different ways. For example, Southeast Asian countries, India, Japan, these countries are being hit the hardest because they rely on the Gulf oil. They directly buy from Gulf region their oil, their LNG. In Canada, we are shielded from that a little bit. We do not buy directly from the gold, or we barely buy from the oil. So it depends on who you ask in the world. Some countries have it much harder.
1: Okay, so let me ask you about those Asian countries first, because it wasn't long ago when we saw schools in Pakistan closing, garment and plastics factories in places like Bangladesh. We're dealing with production interruptions, cooking fuel shortages in India. We're forcing restaurants to shut. And this all had to do because of the interruptions in the Strait of Hormuz. Have those types of large issues resolved themselves in those countries, or do they persist?
2: Absolutely not. They persist. India has been hit the hardest. India relies on oil from the Gulf, relies on LNG from Qatar. So for them, it is very, very difficult. It is expected to continue for them because, again, oil is not flowing from the Gulf, and those countries are being hit the hardest directly. China, on the other hand, has been able to diversify its demand a little bit. So China has cut approximately 3 million barrels a day of demand. And what the other thing they have done is that they have banned the export of refined products. What this has done to neighboring countries is that, for example, Singapore, other neighboring countries that relied on refined products import from China, are also being hit. At this point, this is the result. This is the result we are observing in the world.
1: And it's not just getting the supply, it's about the cost of it. Brent crude is up again this morning on the back of what's happening in the Strait of Hormuz and between Iran and the United States. How much will that complicate things in terms of the world's energy supply?
2: Yeah, so oil is a global commodity. The thing is, when you have the blockade at the Strait of Hormuz, you're practically making approximately 1/5 of the oil supply evaporate, because that is the amount of oil approximately that passes through that choke point. What this does is it reprices every barrel of oil produced anywhere in the world, including oil pumped in Alberta. So even if we don't, for example, in Canada, we barely buy Gulf oil. Even if you do not

0: buy directly from Gulf countries, you're still paying international price for oil. What does it do? It is impacts directly your transportation. So anything that moves all of a sudden is more expensive. Now, this goes also beyond oil because, for example, for us in Canada, yes, we are paying more for oil, but what it has also done to us is the flow of petrochemicals or refined products at the strait, like fertilizers, has been completely disrupted. So we are being hit, yes, by the price of oil that impacts everything else. But on top of that, there are ripple effects that are not directly visible. Sometimes you need some time for them to realize. The most immediate thing is fertilizers that has impacted us because of the blockade at the strait. There are other ripple effects. For example, to give you an example, when China banned the export of refined products, interestingly, in Chile, some mines stopped producing or processing copper. And this is a ripple effect that is not immediately visible to us, but is something that will impact all of us. So oil, yes, at the front, but all ripple effects also follow.
1: And so when it comes to Canada, what other supply chain interruptions might we be seeing?
0: Mostly, again, we are lucky in Canada. We are, for the most part, shielded from direct impact. But what hit us already is those fertilizers. Is, planting season of 2026, we have already paid higher for fertilizers. That has impacted the price of groceries and food. Vegetables in May up 9%, fresh fruit up 5%. So these are the biggest impacts to us, as well as the price of oil.
1: And so, Behrouz, one-fifth of the oil passes through the Strait of Hormuz. And as you've been saying, look, this has an impact no matter where you live on the world. It might be different impacts, but it does have impact. We don't know if and when the amount of oil and gas being shipped through the Strait of Hormuz might increase. I think Greg said there's about 10 ships going through normally, and 5 months ago there was 120 per day. If things stay at this level, are there reasonable alternatives to the Strait of Hormuz? Anything that could get that region moving again soon?
0: No. No, there aren't. Because people are talking about pipelines. And yes, there are some pipelines, but at best and at full capacity, those pipelines produce approximately one-fourth of the oil that would otherwise pass through the Strait of Hormuz. So no, there is no easy way. Even some of that oil through the pipelines needs to go through the Bab el-Mandab Strait to get to Asia. And the thing is, we have to look at both of these choke points at the same time, because not only is the Strait of Hormuz blocked, the Bab el-Mandab at the Red Sea is also disrupted because of the Houthis. So that places a lot of pressure on a country like India that relies on all of that oil from the region. So unfortunately, the geography, we can't change it. We have to accept that this is the best possible way for that oil to flow, and there is no easy alternative. Well, the world will learn. If we have to live like this, then we'll have to live like this and we'll adopt. But it's not going to be easy, and it's not going to be as cheap as we have seen so far.
1: Canadians became all too familiar with how supply chains work during the pandemic, and it sort of was a wake-up call to so many of us about how things move around the world. I know you said Canada's more insulated, but people are concerned about the impact this is going to have, not just on the price at the pumps, but in other ways. What do you say to Canadians who are concerned about the situation in the Middle East, should it drag on?
0: So in Canada, again, the geography is really, really helping us. We do not directly buy from the Gulf. I'm not discounting this effect, but the skies are not falling, at least yet. This is, yes, a shock, but it's a narrow shock. It's not a broad one. If things are to continue as they are, yes, we are going to see higher oil prices, but there is a limit to that. I trust that the world, this is not a sustainable situation. I trust that it will resolve itself one way or another. We cannot continue like this, because not because of people in Canada or the United States, but

0: because of a lot of Asian countries that practically, you know, kids, as you mentioned, are not going to school. Okay. Workers are asked to stay home. So it is not a sustainable situation.
1: We will leave it there. Behrouz, thank you very much. Appreciate your analysis.
0: Thank you.
1: Behrouz Bakhtiari is an assistant professor of operations management at the DeGroote School of Business at Hamilton's McMaster University. 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I'm Pia Chattopadhyay.

0: That's the sound of the foghorn from the lighthouse on Seal Island in Nova Scotia. It's a remote island near the southwestern tip of that province near the Bay of Fundy. The wooden structure is one of the oldest of its kind in North America. The lighthouse has served as both a welcome and a warning to mariners who travel along the coastline since 1831. But now its future is uncertain as a new steel tower is being built to replace it. Chris Mills is a former keeper of the lighthouse, and he is now in a fight to preserve the centuries-old structure. Chris is in Ketch Harbor, Nova Scotia.
1: That sound does my heart good. I just love that. I worked for a year as a keeper on Seal Island, and that sound, that horn, three blasts a minute just becomes part of your soul. And there's so few left now. It's just wonderful to hear it.
0: I love that. So that's what it sounds like. Can you describe the lighthouse and what it was like, as you say, you worked there, to be inside of it?
1: It was incredible. I worked five shifts, month on, month off, for over the period of a year from 1989 to 1990. And I had been visiting Seal Island since the age of seven or so. We actually own a home on the island to this day. But it was my first time working as a lightkeeper. So here I was, a 24-year-old neophyte keeper, thrilled to bits to be inside this amazing tower, 67 feet tall, so roughly 23 meters, wow. Built of these massive hand-hewn beams, some of them more than 40 feet in length, that were brought out to the island by a sailing vessel. There, you couldn't even wrap your arms around them inside the tower, about two feet square, hand-hewn, all upright. I don't even know how they put them upright. And then more or less of a post and beam construction. And when you got to the top of the tower, underneath the lantern, which is the big enclosure that holds the light itself, there were these awesome, amazing natural growth knees, basically cut from the roots of trees, and they supported this deck. So you felt like you were in a sailing ship, and that feeling was amplified when you were in the tower in a gale of wind, because it would give and creak and groan, and you'd hear the foghorn on the shore, and it was almost like being on the sea. It was amazing.
0: So the East Coast has no shortage of lighthouses, Chris. This one is on a remote island. As you said, your family has a place there. Tell me more about Seal Island and the origins of this lighthouse.
1: Seal Island is 18 miles west of Clark's Harbor on Cape Sable Island, not to be confused with Sable Island, which is another graveyard of the Atlantic. It's remote, but it's big. It's 1,000 acres. So it did provide a living for the folks who moved out there in 1823 to set up a life-saving station so they could have gardens and they could have livestock and so on. But it's a strange place when you're going out by boat on a calm summer day. It's kind of unprepossessing. It's just a smudge on the horizon. It's not big and craggy and rough and rugged. It's just this low little island. But as you get closer, you realize that it's surrounded by reefs and very dangerous tides of up to 15 feet. So tides in excess of 3 meters and huge currents. A lightkeeper who lived on nearby Bon Portage Island described it as the wicked elbow of the Bay of Fundy. So think of the vast expanse of the Atlantic Ocean funneling up around the corner in the approaches to the Bay of Fundy, and imagine the tides, the fog, the tempests. And this area claimed hundreds of ships starting in the mid-18th century right through to the present day. So it's a very dynamic and dangerous place.
0: And so, Chris, you worked there. It was some time ago, as you say. What was it like to work there as a keeper? What's the job like?
1: Well, the job had changed a lot, Pia, by the time I got there in 1989. Automation actually had begun in the early 70s. So keepers had lost the hands-on work they were doing with turning the lights on and starting up fog signal compressors and all that sort of thing. That happened a long time ago, but the stations were still staffed.

0: So we were still keeping an eye on automated equipment. Once in a while, the fog detector didn't work too well, so I'd have to go down and switch the fog horn on manually. Obviously, we had lots of painting to do, very exposed area. I'm looking at a picture of the tower right now and seeing that it needs a good coat of paint. So we would have been painting towers, buildings, maintaining fences, building fences. And actually, we were still helping the Mariners. We had a fellow show up one day who had had a leak in his exhaust in his fishing boat and had a touch of carbon monoxide poisoning. He was okay, but needed a part that we were able to supply. So even right up until 1990, we were doing useful things for the Mariners. And I should mention as well, reporting the weather. So we were still providing a useful service, even though automation had started so many years before.
1: And so you're looking at a picture, like all things that are aging and aged, they have their wear and tear. What's it like? What state is this lighthouse in now, Chris?
0: Well, the amazing thing is I'm fortunate enough to be able to get inside it once in a while. When the techs are there, sometimes you can get inside the technicians from the Coast Guard. So inside, it's in really good shape, aside from a couple of major leaks. From the outside, picture a tapered 67-foot wooden tower, eight-sided, with two red bands. And the red bands are barely recognizable as red, maybe kind of a rusty color. And the white is just pocked with rotten shingles and peeling paint. And the lantern hardly has a stitch of paint on it. And it just looks abysmal. However, it probably outlasts you and me, but it needs help.
1: And so it's been given heritage status, which, of course, is different in different jurisdictions, what that means. So what is your understanding of what that means? Why is this lighthouse not being preserved if it has that heritage status?
0: Well, it's classified, Pia, which to my understanding means that the Coast Guard, the federal government, cannot tear it down, not easily anyway, but they can let it fall down by neglecting it, which is what's been happening. I was just looking at some information from the National Trust for Canada, and this kind of sums up the way the federal government has treated not only lighthouses, but other historic sites, built heritage sites across the country. This lighthouse provides a vivid, even textbook example of the inadequacy of the government's heritage building protection policies. Only 3% of Canadian lighthouses have genuine heritage protection. And this is one of the lights that needs that protection and does not have it.
1: And so for those who might say, well, look, it was this working lighthouse for many years, a very important part to people who live there and work there, Chris, but maybe we don't need to preserve it. Like, what purpose would it serve to preserve this thing?
0: When you think, Pia, that this tower and so many more are tied to our development as a nation, they saved lives, they guided shipping, they aided commerce, which helped build our economy. They're part of our history, they're part of our culture, they're part of our identity, especially as coastal dwellers. They're iconic, they're used for tourism purposes, and it's not fair for the Coast Guard and the federal government to say, well, our mandate is not to maintain this lighthouse. No, your mandate is, I believe, to work with community groups. Don't provide barriers, provide avenues through which they can more easily take over structures like this. And in some cases, towers have been taken over by communities, but the Coast Guard still maintains a light at the top. I think that would be a great idea for SEAL, but I'm looking at a picture right now that shows an ugly galvanized tower 20 meters from this beautiful 1831 colonial wooden constructed tower. And so it's not looking good.
1: That's the new steel tower you're referring to there?
0: Correct.
1: And so tell me more about that and how that would look, how it operates, those kinds of things.
0: Well, I don't want to use the adjectives that I'd like to use, but it's about ugly. It's really, really ugly. And these are very, very common. Well, I have to, you know, call a spade a spade. It's about a meter and a half square. If you're familiar with the old Meccano sets that kids used to build, and adults too, build toys with, it just looks like that. It's a square galvanized tower on a concrete pad with a chain link fence and gate around it. And it's going to rise something like 20 meters into the air, into the sky, so to speak. And it will be topped with either a fixed flashing or rotating LED, which the Coast Guard says is going to provide a brighter, crisper beam, which could happen from the old tower as well. But this is what's going to happen. So it's quite ugly. And we've got this situation at many other lights across Nova Scotia and beyond that are basically with gaping holes falling down. And they've got these metal towers next to them. So it really

0: really is an insult, especially to the history of something like Seal Island, which is so, so ingrained in local culture and still represents an aid to navigation. It's still an operational lighthouse.
1: You know, Chris, I'm a gal from the prairies, and listening to you reminds me a lot of when wooden grain elevators started being destroyed or falling apart over the years. And there was always a push to try and preserve them. Most of them have been, you know, replaced by concrete and steel terminals. I see a parallel to what you talk about on the East Coast. This is happening in different places in our countries in different ways, isn't it?
0: Absolutely. And as we were talking, I was thinking about grain elevators. We've made this comparison before. You have these tall, imposing, iconic structures that represent in the same way that lighthouses represent the economic growth of our country, to say nothing of everything else, culturally and so on, grain elevators do the same thing. And, you know, in light of our really poor track record of saving built heritage in Canada, we really need to step up and save what's left. I think it's really, really important. And Seal Island embodies this idea that we really need to make something happen positive for this lighthouse.
1: So you're in the fight to try and preserve this, Chris, along with others. How hopeful are you that you're going to win?
0: I'm not directly involved. There is a society in Clark's Harbor, which is working really hard with municipal and other government levels to try to make something work. Currently, it can't be divested because it's an operational lighthouse. So the question is, what happens after the new tower goes up and is operational? How many roadblocks, how many hurdles, how much bureaucracy has to be dealt with? And unfortunately, there's a lot of it. So, and in the meantime, this tower is slowly falling apart. It's going to stand a long time, but the longer we wait, the more expensive and time-consuming it will be to restore it. So the time to act is now. It's got to be done now. This is a very, very, very important site.
1: Chris, it's been really good to listen to you and to hear just how much you love this lighthouse. Thank you so much for joining us.
0: Thank you so much for your time, Pia.
1: Chris Mills is a former keeper of the Seal Island Lighthouse. We reached him in Ketch Harbor, Nova Scotia. We reached out to the Canadian Coast Guard and the Department of National Defense, and they sent us a statement that reads in part, quote, "National Defense recognizes the cultural and heritage value of the Seal Island Lighthouse, as well as the importance of maintaining a reliable navigational aid at this location to ensure the continued safety of mariners." The statement added that construction of a 21-meter tall steel tower began this week and it should be operational by the end of August. It went on to say that no decisions have been made about the existing lighthouse structure, but in the short term, a fence will be built around it to ensure the public safety. You're listening to The Current Review on CBC Radio 1. I'm Pia Chattopadhyay. Now, here's a little something to take you back in time.
2: Today.
3: Well, we clocked the T-Rex at 32 miles an hour.
4: T-Rex?
3: Mm-hmm.
4: You said you've got a T-Rex?
3: Uh-huh.
2: Say again.
3: We have a T-Rex.
2: Oh.
4: Put your hand between your knees.
2: Dr. Grant. My dear Dr. Thatcher. Welcome to Jurassic Park.

0: It was quite the moment when paleontologist Dr. Alan Grant sees a living dinosaur for the very first time. You'll remember, Dr. Grant is brought to an island where a theme park has been built to house herds of cloned dinosaurs. It is, of course, a work of fiction, but in real life, the 1993 film Jurassic Park inspired a whole new generation of dinosaur enthusiasts. The actor who played Dr. Grant, Sam Neill, died yesterday at the age of 78. François Terrien is a real-life paleontologist. He's the curator of dinosaur paleoecology at the Royal Tyrrell Museum in Drumheller, Alberta. It's so nice to have you with us. Yesterday, when you had heard the news that actor Sam Neill had died, what crossed your mind?
1: Well, it was a very sad news because Sam Neill's portrayal of paleontologist Alan Grant in the Jurassic Park movies has been instrumental in setting the image of the Stetson-wearing paleontologist in the public's imagination.

0: imagination. Prior to that, I think most people thought paleontologists as old men with beards hiding in the dusty basements of museums surrounded by bones. But really, with the Jurassic Park movie and the Sam Neill's portrayal, it brought out a different image of what paleontologists were. They showed that paleontologists were both highly knowledgeable scientists, but were also field explorers. They were going out in the field, they were doing research, they were going on digs, and also they did not all wear beards. So I think, yeah, it was really a really monumental event, and basically, yeah, bringing out paleontologists, but also dinosaurs, out of the quote-unquote nerdy realm, where it was mostly a kid thing, and now it was exposed to basically generations of people from young to old.
1: Okay, Francois, so I'm assuming you don't have a beard and that you're not the quote-unquote nerd. But tell me, because as you say, it changed our views of dinosaurs, but also of paleontologists. What is day-to-day life like as a paleontologist at the wonderful museum in Drumheller?
0: Yeah. Well, most of our summers are spent out in the field, going out in the Badlands. For those who are familiar with southern Alberta, all along the rivers in Alberta, there's lots of erosion, and it develops what we call the Badlands topography, which is a rugged landscape of deep canyons and rounded hill where there's no vegetation, so it looks like a desert. And out of the rocks come dinosaur bones just being eroded out. So most of the summer, yeah, that's what we do. We spend our time, what we call prospecting for fossils, hiking in the lands, because unlike what we saw in the first Jurassic Park movie, where they use a little dynamite to create a virtual image on a computer of a skeleton in the ground. Unfortunately, that's not reality. That's not how we find dinosaurs. We have to basically walk miles and miles in the Badlands and see bones eroding out of the hill to say, okay, this one has potential. So let's dig out a hole here and see if there are fossils. And then for the rest of the year, yeah, we usually, some paleontologists work at universities, so they have to teach courses and supervise students. But me at the museum, I'm mostly doing research, documenting all the discoveries I've made, writing scientific papers to communicate our discoveries to the scientific community, but also to the general public. Hmm. And then, yeah, eventually those discoveries make it out into displays in the public galleries of the museum.
1: It's a remarkable place, the Badlands and the museum itself. I want you to tell us about an excavation. I know you've done several, but the one back in 2012, super cool. It led to a really important discovery. So tell me about that.
0: Yeah, that was a find that was made initially by a resident of Drumheller. He was hiking in the Badlands with his dog and then came upon a chunk of hill, a hoodoo, which is kind of a pillar of rock that was freestanding, from which dinosaur bones were eroding. And we were able to identify, based on the bones that were coming out, that it belonged to an ostrich mimic dinosaur. So we decided to go to do the excavation. I was there with my crew, and then we started breaking off chips of rocks, and I could see that there were strange filaments, strange lines in the rock. And then I asked my colleagues that were with me, I said, have you ever seen that in a dinosaur dig? And they all said no. So I joked at the time that, oh, well, you know, if we were in China, we'd call those dinosaur feathers, because at the same time in China, feathered dinosaurs had been discovered, and they were all preserved with those filamentous feathers, those striped hair-like or down-like feathers covering their bodies. But that had never been discovered here in North America. Hmm. And then we kept on digging, and I flipped off a big chunk of rock, and then I could see all the feather impressions preserved on the block. So we said, okay, we got to take it slow, because we're dealing with something that has never been seen before in the world. So that led to our description of the first feathered dinosaurs from North America and the first feathered ostrich dinosaurs ever discovered in the world. So it was a really exciting discovery.
1: That is amazing. I love that story. So I know you became a paleontologist, not inspired by the Jurassic movies. I don't want to date you there, but I'm just pointing that out. But Sam Neill's

0: Yeah, and to become paleontologist. So yes, I'd say starting around probably the early 2000s, the students that were coming to grad school to do masters or PhDs in paleontology all have a Jurassic Park in the as their main going to university to become paleontologists to study to take paleontology related courses is at an all-time high. So they all have we all have to thank the Jurassic Park for the that renewed interest in the field.
1: I have to let you go, but do you have a favorite Jurassic part in one of the movies?
0: Oh, undoubtedly the first one and the scene that you played at the beginning when Dr. Grant just saw the big sauropod, the big giraffe-like dinosaur eating from the top of a tree, and then he turns and he looks at the lake, and then there's herds of dinosaurs walking out of the lake and some drinking by the lake's edge. I think that's the most beautiful scene of all the movies, all seven movies that they made. It just looks so natural. It looks shows dinosaurs really as living, breathing animals, not as monsters chasing humans, but really just as natural animals. The same way that if you were to go in the Serengeti and go to a watering hole, you'd see all those animals coming to the water to drink. So that was my favorite scene of the movies.
1: Love it. You know, Francois, I often say I've got the coolest job in the world, but listening to you, I think you might rival that. Thanks so much. It's been lovely to hear from you. Thank you.
0: It's my pleasure. Thank you very much.
1: Bye-bye. Francois Therrien is a paleontologist at the Royal Tyrrell Museum of Paleontology. He's in Drumheller, Alberta. You're listening to The Current Review on CBC Radio 1. I'm Pia Chattopadhyay. Over the summer, we are bringing you some of the best CBC podcasts. Today, we continue with Aftermath, Hunt for the Anthrax Killer, the story of another wave of terror following the 9/11 attacks. Letters laced with anthrax are sent through the U.S. Postal Service to senators and media outlets. Here is episode 2.
2: I want to go back for a moment to an early spring morning more than 40 years ago. Because that morning, in a way, is how this whole story begins. It's 1981. It's a breezy May morning in South Texas. A veterinarian is driving his truck through the green shrubbery and straight farm roads that he's grown up around. His name is Mike Vickers. And Mike has a mystery to solve this morning. He's treated a lot of sick animals in his day, but this call is different.
3: One of my clients called me. This is a big ranch. They had about 900 cows, and he had two heifers die pretty close together, you know, and he was real concerned about that.
2: As Mike drives toward those dead cows, he doesn't know exactly what to expect. He arrives at the ranch, meets up with a farmer, and they head out about 5 miles into scrubland.
3: I followed him out to where both of these heifers died, and both of them, of course, down here in the hot sun, they were already bloated, but they had the blood coming from the nose and the mouth and the eyes.
2: It's a gruesome scene. Mike crouches down right up close to the dead cows and takes a careful look at them. He knows then what he has to do, and he slowly cuts into one of the cows.
3: I opened that cow up, and all of a sudden, there's this blackberry jam spleen, and I just kind of wilted because I've recognized it as very lethal and, you know, very dangerous.
2: He could tell that both cows are affected by this strange infection. So Mike reaches inside one of them and takes out a biological sample. He carefully packages up the sample to take with him. Before he leaves, he tells the rancher to build a big, very hot fire and to burn the carcasses. Mike Vickers drives home and mails that sample to a veterinary lab. He couldn't have known then what would happen decades later. The murder and mayhem and national panic that sample will cause when it falls into the wrong hands. I'm Jeremiah Kroll, and from Wolf Entertainment, this is Aftermath, the hunt for the anthrax killer. Episode 2. Martha's not crazy.

0: It's October 3rd, 2001. One day now since Dr. Larry Bush diagnosed his patient with anthrax.
1: The Centers for Disease Control has just confirmed the diagnosis of anthrax in a patient in a Florida hospital.
2: Bob Stevens is in the ICU. He's not doing well. The hospital's aware. The local health department's on the scene. The state health department's coming down. The CDC's on their way.
0: Dr. Larry Bush is feeling immense pressure. He's the chief of staff of the hospital in West Palm Beach, Florida. And he can't seem to stop his patient's health from deteriorating. Stevens is now in a coma, and the nation is in a panic.
3: A deadly disease putting a Lantana man in the hospital and creating a scare in South Florida.
2: There's more media in the area because things are leaking out than you can imagine. The parking lot's full of every type of media there is. The hospital is going crazy. People are calling the hospital and want their loved ones transferred because we have anthrax. Everybody who has a cough or fever is showing up in the ER now, right? With anthrax, so to speak.
0: It's easy to forget now what was happening in the American psyche at this moment. Just weeks before this, thousands of people had died in an attack that had previously seemed unimaginable. Before then, Americans had felt like terrorist attacks happened somewhere over there, not at home. The feeling after 9/11 was if that attack was possible here, literally anything was possible. So the panic or even paranoia that set in around this new attack felt reasonable. And Larry, just like everyone else, doesn't know if this one case of anthrax is a random one-off or if there are going to be hundreds or even thousands of other people getting sick. So he has to take everyone who shows up seriously, no matter what their symptoms are, which means he's seeing a lot of patients.
2: I get a call to come down and see this woman, and I said to the emergency room doctor, you know, this is getting a little overwhelming. You're calling me for every cough that's walking in there. I said, why this one? They said, this woman's got an interesting story. So I go down to the ER and I meet Martha. And I said, okay, Martha, I look at her history. I examine her. I look at her x-ray and her lab work. And I say, Martha, I think you have a cold. I said, I don't think you have anthrax. I don't even think you're really sick. But I said, but why are you really here, Martha? Why are you really here? She said, I'm very concerned about where I work. I said, where do you work? She says, I work at AMI.
0: AMI, that's American Media Incorporated. It's a newspaper publisher. They print tabloids, most famously the National Enquirer. You know the one in the checkout aisle of the supermarket that's got alien visitation stories and celebrity gossip? Yeah, that one. And a few others like it. AMI is also the place where anthrax patient Robert Stevens works.
2: She says, do you read all the stuff we're writing about the people who did 9/11, all the stuff we write about them? I said, no. She says, I think they're upset with us. I said, you think they read the National Enquirer?
0: It sounded a bit ridiculous. Terrorists attacked her company just because it published bad stories about them? To Larry, it doesn't make much sense. At least, not yet. As panic rises in Florida, and now around the country, the White House is forced to call a press conference.
4: Good afternoon. Before I begin the briefing, I just want to, for a few brief moments, introduce you to Secretary of Health and Human Services, Tommy Thompson, and Dr.
0: Remember, the last person in America who got critically sick from breathing in anthrax was a weaver who'd been working with contaminated wool from Pakistan, who then died. So the press had questions.
5: So what do you happen to work around wool or any of the products that might have...
1: We don't know that at this point in time. That's entirely possible.
6: Did he go into the hospital?
1: He went to the hospital.
7: Was this inhalation anthrax? Was this fellow a hunter?
1: It appears at this point in time it's inhalation.
7: Did you know if he was a hunter?
1: We don't know that. We know he was an outdoorsman.
0: The fear behind these questions is, if there's no natural cause to pin this on, then it seems likely the country is under attack again by Al-Qaeda. And the FBI has the same fear.
8: The FBI and others thought that Al-Qaeda was behind this. We had no proof. We had a high suspicion, but no proof that it was an intentional act, i.e. terrorism.
0: Agent Scott Decker and the FBI know something the White House isn't prepared to talk about yet, that this anthrax is a lab strain. But where that lab strain came from and who would have had access to it is still unknown.

0: the FBI knows that every second that ticks by, things could get a lot worse.
1: The worst case scenario would be somebody had produced a pound of dried anthrax powder, very fine, that could take out hundreds and thousands of people if done properly.
0: Agent Decker had now been moved from New York back to FBI headquarters at the J. Edgar Hoover building in downtown D.C. He soon began to work the anthrax case full-time, trying to figure out how a photo editor for a tabloid newspaper in Florida came into contact with anthrax.
1: We didn't know why he was targeted. I mean, he could have pissed somebody off. We didn't know. We have to keep an open mind.
0: Part of keeping an open mind in this case means thinking about all the ways Stevens could have been infected. So the FBI has to find out all it can about that lab strain. Like, could an Al-Qaeda lab make it? Agents go to their trusted scientist in Arizona, Paul Keim, to find out. He's the one who figured out it was a lab strain to begin with.
2: This was not a natural strain that occurred just randomly around the United States or in Florida in particular. This was a laboratory strain. And that was sobering.
0: Paul thinks that the way the anthrax infected Stevens might help reveal where it came from. It infected his lungs. So he didn't drink it or touch it. Somehow Robert Stevens breathed it.
2: And that's unusual. Most cases of anthrax are what we call cutaneous. You get it from handling material like hides or wool, and then you get a skin type of infection.
0: For Stevens to have breathed it in, the anthrax must have been made to be as light and dry as possible, so that it could just float in the air. And that tells Paul a lot.
2: Inhalation is the way that biological weapons are developed and deployed.
0: It makes sense. Biological weapons are designed for maximum reach. The more particles you can get to stay in the air, the more people you'll infect. That process is called aerosolization. So if Paul can figure out which labs have the ability to do that, to aerosolize anthrax, it'll help the FBI eliminate some of them from their list. But before he does that, Paul needs to pinpoint the particular strain of this anthrax to see which labs even use it. And when he does, his heart sinks.
2: This was a particular type of Bacillus anthracis, and that particular type was the Ames strain.
0: The Ames strain. If you're in the infectious disease business, you know this strain. The Ames strain got its name from a lab in Ames, Iowa. It was sent there after infecting thousands of livestock in the Southwest.
3: As it turns out, the Ames strain came from Texas.
4: That's all the time we have today for The Current Review. 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I'm Pia Chattopadhyay. 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
1: The TV series The Pitt leads the Emmy nominations with 25 nods. 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
4: From CBC News, the World This Hour, I'm Neil Kumar. The U.S. says its blockade of Iranian ports has resumed as it launches another round of strikes on Iran. And as Julia Wong reports, Donald Trump is now backing down on a threat he made on Monday.
5: The U.S. says it's carrying out new attacks on Iranian military targets.
6: We're going to hit them very hard tonight. We're going to hit them very hard tomorrow night. We're going to hit them very hard the night after.
5: And restarting its naval blockade of Iranian ports.
7: We're protecting this strait.
5: But Donald Trump is backtracking on a plan to charge a 20% fee for the safe passage of vessels through the Strait of Hormuz.
7: I was called by different people, different countries, kings and emirs.

0: all of the people that we all know and we all love, and they've been, frankly, they've been very strong partners. And they said, we'd love to do it a different way.
1: Brent crude, the international benchmark for oil prices, has surged since attacks restarted, climbing past $85 a barrel on Tuesday. As Iran retaliates, Trump says U.S. strikes will next target power plants and bridges until Iran comes to the table.
2: Julia Wong, CBC News, Washington.
3: Heat warnings have been issued by Environment Canada for parts of the Northwest Territories, Manitoba, Ontario, and Quebec. The heat wave is dangerous, and as Talia Sarve explains, it has climate scientists urging politicians to pay attention.
4: In this summer scorcher, a desperate attempt to keep cool by the pool.
5: It's been very spicy.
6: I think when I leave to go home, it might be another story.
4: Much of central Canada is baking in extreme heat. Across Ontario, high temperatures melted records. In Toronto, humidity making it feel in the 40s. Pressure too on infrastructure, with a handful of roads in Manitoba buckling. It's among four provinces and one territory under heat warnings Tuesday. Environment Canada projects 2026 to be one of the country's hottest years on record. Canada is warming twice as fast as the global average. Climate change is driven largely by the burning of fossil fuels. And so, as Canada announces more pipeline projects to export oil, climate scientists are putting extra heat on those in power. Talia Sarve, CBC News, Toronto.
3: Hundreds of firefighters in France have managed to contain a huge wildfire burning southeast of Paris since Sunday. But the blaze is affecting the Fontainebleau Forest, and nearby villages have yet to be extinguished. France's Interior Minister, Laura Nunez, says nearly 300 water dropping operations from helicopters have taken place. A volunteer firefighter is among four people in custody suspected of arson. A man has been arrested for voyeurism in Vancouver after cameras discovered in the women's bathroom at a FedEx facility. Six women say videos of them in the washroom were uploaded to the internet. Caroline Barcoot has that story.
7: When we fight,
8: we win!
7: When we fight,
8: we win!
9: About a dozen protesters stood outside a FedEx facility in Delta, BC Monday night after an employee was arrested for voyeurism. So far, no charges have been laid. Police say a camera was found in a staff bathroom. Gurpreet Kaur organized the protest. She runs a charity that supports women experiencing sexual and domestic violence. Kaur says employees reported concerns about a man entering the woman's washroom, but nothing was done.
10: Several reports have been made by several different employees in the past 2 years. Why weren't any of those reports taken seriously? This was all preventable.
9: FedEx says it fired the employee when it learned of the allegations and has been cooperating with police. Caroline Bargoot, CBC News, Vancouver.
3: Winnipeg is getting a pro-women's soccer team. The expansion team will be the seventh in the Northern Super League, with the first season planned for 2027. Winnipeg native and Olympic gold medalist Desiree Scott is one of the co-founders of the team.
11: My dream for Winnipeg is that we stop asking if we belong on the world stage and instead show up and take our place.
3: Scott played in the SNL's first season with the Ottawa Rapid. And that is The World This Hour. For CBC News, I'm Neil Kumar.
12: And now the weather forecast for Barrie and Huronia. Tonight, local smoke with winds gusting up to 50 kilometers an hour later this evening and a low of 22. And for Wednesday, mainly sunny, that smoke continuing in the morning with a high of 30, humidex 34. Peterborough and the Kawarthas tonight, local smoke as well with a low of 23. Wednesday, mainly sunny with some smoke continuing in the morning and in the early afternoon. Winds going up to 30 kilometers an hour and a high of 31.
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14: 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I'm Odario Williams. 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The Juno and Polaris-nominated artist delivered

foot stomping, electrifying show in front of a sold out audience in her hometown, Hamilton, Ontario. Her concert was recorded as part of CBC Music's Road to the Junos, a series dedicated to showcasing local talent in the run-up to the Juno Awards. Well, let's get to the stage.

Okay, we're doing a big mix of songs this evening for you. This one is a song that I wrote for my very best friends. I had written so many songs, so many breakup songs, and my best friends listened to them and they said, you know what? We love this song and we hate all your ex-boyfriends. They're incredibly supportive women, and I'm so lucky to have them in my life. And so I wrote them a song. It's called The Only One of Your Kind, and I hope that you have somebody like that in your life too.

So, this is a song I wrote about one of the best and one of the worst decisions that I've ever made in my life. I'll tell you why. I married this amazing, amazing, amazing man. And now it happens that he's also an American. Cue laughter. But seriously, I wrote this song about cross-border love, which is a big thing. And I believe that love can cross borders. And if you believe that too, there's a certain clapping part I want you guys to do. Can you do it? Okay, you're into it. Okay. So I say cross-border lovers, you clap four times. Let's do it.

In case you couldn't hear that on the mics, Eli just said, shh, zip it. So we're going to do something that we've never done, which is always what you should do, I think. This is a song that I wrote on my childhood piano at my house. We moved to the country and made a record there called Homefront. And this is one of the singles from that record. It's called Already There in My Mind. And Miles is going to play it.

You're listening to Tara Lightfoot, recorded live at Mills Hardware in Hamilton, Ontario. I'm Odario Williams. This is CBC Music Live. The Juno and Polaris-nominated singer-songwriter and guitar-playing powerhouse is performing in front of a sold-out audience at Mills Hardware in her hometown. Now, this show was recorded as part of CBC Music's Road to the Junos, a series dedicated to showcasing local talent in the run-up to the Juno Awards. Well, let's get

0: That's Tara Lightfoot on stage at Mills Hardware in Hamilton. I'm Odario Williams. 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
1: I kind of don't want to take a break after this song, so I'm going to tell you now that this is like the last two songs. Okay? So you'll have to remember that. If you, you know, well, sometimes bands leave and sometimes they come back, and we just don't know what's going to happen on any given night. Anyway, this song's called Midnight Choir, and it is a song that I wrote when I opened for Bruce Coburn across Canada, and I listened to him warming up in his dressing room every night before the show, and it was the most incredible thing. And the only thing I could think to do was play this riff on repeat. That's all that I got. And so I turned it into a whole song, and I called it Bruce Song, and my manager, Tim Podesick, was like, please don't call it Bruce Song. You have to come up with a real name. And we called it Midnight Choir, and here it is. And I want to thank Sonic Onion and the whole crew who are here tonight. They've been working in Hamilton and the music industry in so long, and I just love them so much. So thanks, guys.

I decided I actually do want to take a break between the first and second song. So this song is one that I wrote about saying I love you at the most inopportune time in a parking lot in Milwaukee for the first time. Like, it was not romantic at all. But I did that so you don't have to. And I also found... I found, like, one of the most amazing supportive men to lift me up, as I would consider myself to be a strong woman personality. And I never really had much luck with guys supporting me in that. And so this song is for all those men that are able to support women in that way. We love you. We need you. Conveniently, this song is called Need You Tonight. It works.

0: You're listening to Tara Lightfoot on stage at Mills Hardware in Hamilton. I'm Odario Williams. This is CBC Music Live. Well, here she is to close out her set with an encore.
1: So I wrote this song at a time when I was living on James Street. Yeah, I've lived all over James Street. If you lived in any number on James Street, I probably was there before you. Anyway, I was touring so much that I couldn't even, like, I was barely ever home, you know? And I'd get home for 3 days and I'd see maybe one friend and then I'd have to go back out again. And it's wonderful, obviously, to have a career in music and do what you love, but you never know how it's going to feel when you get there. And I was feeling pretty burnt at the time when I wrote this. So I took myself up a mountain in Austria, of all places, looking for something to make me feel better on a day off. And I found at the top of this mountain a little tamarack tree. And it was not perfect. It was not giant. It was not symmetrical. But it was growing. And I think that's something that we all need to remember, that sometimes it's okay to not do anything except be there. So this song is called Out of Time. It's going to feature my best buddies here, Robbie, Miles, and Eli. And we love you, Hamilton, again. Thanks for having us. And thanks to the CBC for putting this on.

You just heard Kara Lightfoot closing out her set with the song Out of Time, recorded live at Mills Hardware in Hamilton, Ontario. Now, if you're looking to see her live, she still has a few dates left this summer, as she'll be in Cambridge, Ontario, on July 16th for the Slit Barn Sessions Summer Music Series. After that, she'll be headed to Hubbards, Nova Scotia, for a series of shows with the Joel Plaskett Emergency and Matt Mays. That's on August 21st to 23rd at Shore Club on the Cove. Now, if you want to see videos of the concert you just heard, please check out CBC Music's YouTube page. 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Just search for CBC Music Live. Thanks to our production team of Vanessa Conley, Akeem Jackson, Ryan Fields, Annalise Narana, and Justin Nace for bringing us this concert. CBC Music Live is produced by Andrea Jin and Malcolm Gould. I'm Ontario Williams. I hope you can join me next week for Tay Shee.

0: Toronto. 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I'm Odario Williams. 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Till next time.
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3: More than a century after a 12-year-old Scottish stowaway was rescued off the frigid coast of Newfoundland barefoot, his great-great-granddaughter tells us about visiting the beach and meeting the descendants of the woman who saved him.
4: From CBC News, the world is sour. I'm Neil Kumar. Donald Trump has changed his mind about charging ships to use the Strait of Hormuz. Instead, the president says Gulf countries will make what he calls massive investments in the U.S. The U.S. restored its naval blockade of the Strait on Tuesday, leaving the state of peace talks in tatters. Julia Wong reports.
5: U.S. President Donald Trump announced the U.S. would not be charging a 20% fee to commercial ships crossing the Strait of Hormuz, a plan he shared Monday, despite international law saying waterways must be free of charge.
6: I thought it was good. I was called by different people, different countries.
5: Trump says, instead, countries will compensate the U.S. differently.
6: The Gulf states are going to invest a tremendous amount of money.
5: But Nader Hashmi, a Canadian and a Middle East politics professor at George Washington University, says there are other reasons Trump is flip-flopping.
7: He had to backtrack and announce a reversal of policy to save face.
5: As for whether a peace deal can be reached, Hashmi says it's complicated.
7: There's only a diplomatic solution, and I think it's going to have to entail some sort of

0: of concession from the American side.
1: Julia Wong, CBC News, Washington.
2: It is extremely hot, and Environment Canada issued extreme heat warnings across several provinces and the Northwest Territories. The extreme heat is just another example of the increasingly wild weather across the country. Jennifer Yoon reports.
3: The weather system responsible is huge and wide-ranging, says Environment and Climate Change Canada meteorologist Jeff Coulson.
4: Stretching all the way from Montana and southeastern Saskatchewan through Manitoba, all of the province of Ontario and parts of western Quebec. So
3: the air quality also a concern for millions. In Montreal,
5: the outside literally looks yellow.
3: The sky looked apocalyptic as the weather system trapped wildfire smoke in the air.
6: We've always had heat waves, even before climate change, but in many ways, climate change is supercharging them.
3: On top of global warming, climate researcher Zeke Housefather is worried about El Nino this year. The natural warming cycle can wreak havoc on the weather, and it's still growing in strength.
6: The models that we have pretty stunning forecasts for what is likely to happen later this year.
3: Ultimately, he says, the world will have to address climate change. And the longer we wait, the worse it's going to get. Jennifer Yoon, CBC News, Toronto.
2: The chief of Toronto police is calling for law reform. Myron Demke wants first-degree murder charges to apply to those who commit deadly shootings in public spaces. It comes after two people died and five others were injured during a shooting at a street festival on Saturday evening.
7: Quite literally across the city, people have been shaken and their sense of safety has been shaken. That needs to be given perspective in the court system. It needs to be treated with the utmost power of the law.
2: No arrests have been made so far. Officials in Michigan believe lettuce could be the source of the cyclosporiasis outbreak. The parasite has left thousands of people with severe diarrhea. So far, the Public Health Agency in Canada is not investigating any possible outbreaks here. Tashauna Reed has more.
8: I just thought I had food poisoning. I mean, I have never been so exhausted in my life.
9: Christina Serafino of North Carolina is one of thousands of Americans infected with cyclosporiasis, the gastrointestinal illness caused by a parasite. The center of the outbreak in Michigan has more than 3,300 cases reported. Officials say they are investigating a possible link to lettuce and salad greens, but said other food items cannot be completely ruled out. The Public Health Agency of Canada says it's not investigating any cyclospora outbreaks in Canada, although they see nearly 240 cases each year, mostly linked to travel. Lawrence Goodrich, a food microbiologist at the University of Guelph, says if you're traveling south, be cautious.
10: Canadians who do travel to the U.S., I think, need to be vigilant.
9: Some tips: eating cooked vegetables, washing and practicing safe food handling, or consuming produce grown in Canada. Tashauna Reed, CBC News, Toronto.
2: And that is The World This Hour. For CBC News, I'm Neil Kumar.
11: And now the weather forecast for Barrie and Huronia. Tonight, local smoke with winds gusting up to 50 kilometers an hour later this evening and a low of 22. And for Wednesday, mainly sunny, that smoke continuing in the morning with a high of 30, humidex 34. Peterborough and the Kawarthas tonight, local smoke as well with a low of 23. Wednesday, mainly sunny with some smoke continuing in the morning and in the early afternoon. Winds going up to 30 kilometers an hour and a high of 31.
12: Hello, I'm Neil Kirksall.
13: Good evening. I'm Chris Howden. This is As It Happens, the Midnight Edition. Tonight,
12: wrong face at the wrong time. For the second time in a week, U.S. immigration agents shoot and kill a driver and later say that neither of those men were actually who they were after.
13: Sour grapes. A U.S. congressman wants Quebec to lift its restrictions on American wine sales. We'll ask him how he recommends Canada fight back against the tariffs enacted by his commander-in-chief.
12: Local heroes. More than 150 years ago, Newfoundlanders saved a young Scottish stowaway who was found walking barefoot on the sea ice. Now, his great-great-granddaughter has visited the island to say thank you.
13: Blockbuster. Washington State's Attorney General tells us why he thinks the courts are the best place to try to stop the mega merger between Paramount and Warner Brothers.
12: Sweet dreams are made of this. Later this year, 80 athletes will descend on an IKEA in England and run a marathon entirely inside that store.
13: And the stuffy that dreams are made of. Norwegian superstar Erling Haaland returns home with a World Cup

souvenir, a taxidermied raccoon hugging a bottle of booze. We'll talk to the Dallas store owner who sold that to him. As it happens, the Tuesday edition, Radio That Discovers One Man's Trash Panda is Another Man's Treasure.

0: In less than a week, there have been two deadly ICE shootings during traffic stops in the United States, one in Texas and yesterday one in Maine. A neighbor has identified 26-year-old John Sebastian Duran Guerrero from Colombia as the man shot by an ICE agent in Biddeford, Maine. The Maine Immigrants' Rights Coalition said he was legally allowed to work in the U.S. and was on his way to work when he was shot. The Department of Homeland Security said that the officer fired his weapon, fearing for public safety, as the victim attempted to flee the scene. But there have been conflicting reports. A Maine senator says he was originally told that the man tried to use his vehicle as a weapon. He was also told Mr. Guerrero was not the target of the operation. Now Reuters is reporting that ICE is suspending most vehicle stops. Mary Hayes lives in the neighborhood where Mr. Guerrero was shot. We reached her in Biddeford, Maine.
1: Mary, when did you realize that something wasn't right, that something was happening in your neighborhood?
2: When I got a notice from the Biddeford Buzz, which is like a neighborhood online community page. Mm-hmm. It just said that there was a shooting, and it said that it was on Fulton Hill. And I live right around the corner from there, so I looked out my window and I could see that it was getting sectioned off by the police. So I went out and went to the end of my street to see what was going on.
1: And what did you see?
2: That's when I met a Saco police officer, and I could see that the white car had bullet holes in the windshield. I could see that the driver's side window was blown out. I could see a man's legs from his waist down laying on the ground. And then I could see police officers and, you know, what you would expect, ICE agents running around. But then I went around the other corner. So that was on Hill Street. When I went around to Pool Street, they had that sectioned off too because it's part of the intersection. Mm-hmm. And that's where I saw the man's wife and his daughter. And I can tell you what I saw and heard there. And that is, I could hear his wife scream in agony, the most horrible sound you can imagine, saying, "You left my daughter without a father. You took her father." And she's just, you could just hear her pain, and you could feel her pain. Her little girl crying. She's got a little pink backpack laying on the ground. She's kneeling down. And their father and the woman's husband is 200 yards away, laying on the ground dead.
1: Just hearing you describe it, it's so vivid, Mary. I certainly got goosebumps as you. It sounds like it's burned into your memory.
2: It made me make a sign and join a protest yesterday for the first time in my life. And I'm 65 years old. I'll never forget it. Just that, I think because I can relate to how it would be if it was my family. But just that woman's pain, that little girl just realizing she's never going to see her father. He went to work. He got shot. That man got shot in front of his house. He was going to work. He wasn't a criminal. He wasn't wanted. You know, Biddeford is a mill town where everybody's happy.

0: working. When I say we're a mill town, we were built by immigrants. And, you know, 90% of the people in Biddeford have French last names. We have a Franco-American festival every year. He was a legal person getting up and going to work. And he's not here today.
1: To be at that protest and at any protest for the first time ever, as you said, what was that like for you?
0: First time in my life. It was powerful. It was peaceful. It was a peaceful, but it was a way to kind of your frustration that you don't understand how we've come to this. They're not even dragging people out of their cars. They're just shooting them and then dragging their dead bodies out. How does anyone listen to that mother and not want to do something, anything?
1: Do you think, Mary, I know not everybody knows each other, obviously, but do you know of any efforts, or will you be reaching out to that family, that household now?
0: I don't even know where she is. If I was her, I don't think I'd go back to that house. So I don't know. I didn't even know them. I never saw them before. But I just felt like, I don't know.
1: In terms of what?
0: There's got to be a point in your life where you can't just sit back anymore. Yeah. And when people say enough's enough, it's the truth. And we've got to come to that. Enough is enough. I don't know how anyone heard her cry and not had tears in their eyes.
1: Mary, I'm so glad we could speak. I know this is not an easy time. I appreciate this, and please take care.
0: Okay, thank you.
2: We reached Mary Hayes in Biddeford, Maine.

0: The events took place 158 years ago, but they're still informing Morag Connolly's life today. In 1868, Ms. Connolly's great-great-grandfather, John Paul, stowed away on a boat departing Greenock, Scotland for Quebec. He was just 12 years old. But he and a handful of other young stowaways never made it there. When the ship ran aground off the coast of Newfoundland, they were thrown overboard. And John Paul likely would have died there if a woman on shore hadn't spotted him and some other boys out on the ice. Ms. Connolly was told that story as a young girl, and this week she finally visited Highlands, Newfoundland and Labrador for the first time to see where her ancestor was saved. We reached Morag Connolly in Toronto.
1: Morag, you've been able to stand on that beach in Newfoundland now. How did that feel?
2: It felt absolutely unbelievable. It was so emotional, and actually to be standing on the beach beside Dawn McInnes, whose great-great-grandmother saved my great-great-grandfather. Yeah. It was like an out-of-body experience. Unbelievable. Unbelievable.
1: How did it line up with what you were preparing for or expecting in those moments?
2: It was what I expected. It really was. I didn't expect to see quite so many people down at the storyboards and what have you. But the whole beach in the area was very, very like Scotland. So I almost felt like at home as well.
1: Oh, that's beautiful. What is your earliest memory of hearing this incredible story?
2: John Paul's daughter was my great-grandmother, mm-hmm. and she died when I was 4, and she lived beside me. Mm-hmm. So I used to visit her all the time as a youngster. So she used to tell us a story if we ever complained about being cold. She would say, just remember, John Paul.

0: walked in the ice in his bare feet. It's not that cold.
1: That's a pretty
0: So
1: good one to
0: I've
1: have in your
0: always
1: back
0: had
1: pocket.
0: available.
1: That's a pretty good one to have in
0: Yeah,
1: your back pocket.
0: I've always known the story because I knew his daughter. So the story was real, even though it was 158 years ago now.
1: Yeah.
0: It was real to me and my family.
1: It's incredible and wonderful that it was documented and then shared orally as well. How did he end up on this ship, your great-great-grandfather?
0: Well, the children in those days played down at the harbour, and he was with his pal one day, and obviously they just decided to go on adventure. I honestly think because the ship was called the Arran, that he thought he was possibly going on a day trip down to Arran, which is an island not too far from Greenock.
1: So a sensible adventure, and, if you thought, maybe. A mini risk.
0: That's my opinion, but anyway, they went on an adventure, but it was a huge adventure that lasted 6 months.
1: and
0: so
1: he was ultimately thrown overboard. Why?
0: Well, the ship ran aground on the ice off Newfoundland, and they'd been at sea for 5 or 6 weeks, and the boys were very badly treated by the first mate, mm-hmm. and the captain kind of seemed to go along with what the first mate was saying. So when they got to the ice, they decided that there wasn't enough provisions for the boys. So although John Bull stowed away with his friend, there turned out there were 7 stowaways on board the ship. So 6 of them were put off in the ice, mm-hmm. and one called Peter Curry was allowed to stay on board because the captain knew his family.
1: 2 of the children died, as I understand it.
0: His friend was one of the ones who died.
1: What did he share about the impact of that kind of loss?
0: Well, as far as we know, he was so ill when he was found because he was in his bare feet. He was very poor, so I just can't imagine how anybody, especially a 12-year-old, after being at sea for 5 or 6 weeks and being starved, could manage to walk 12 hours on the ice before he was found. So he was snowblind and obviously had bad frostbite on his feet. So he'd have been very poorly, you know, when mm-hmm. he was saved.
1: And do you know if those are things that stay with you, you know, as you get older as well, those physical ailments. Did that ever come up in the stories that your relatives told you?
0: No, he appeared. I mean, he went on to get married and he had 12 children, yeah. and he worked as a riveter in the shipyard. So he doesn't seem to have had any huge lasting effects from it. He did die quite young. He died at 56. Mm-hmm. So possibly there could have been things that caught up with him in later years.
1: You mentioned the MacInnis family. Catherine MacInnis was the woman who spotted him on the ice. And then she called
0: yes.
1: for help. What did her descendants, you know, they were there with you, as you said. What did they tell you about what their side, you know, had heard growing up?
0: Don MacInnis, well, he actually didn't know the story until about 25 years mm-hmm. ago when somebody knocked on his door and asked, is this the MacInnis house? Because I'm a descendant of a story and we want to thank your family for saving them. So Don then started to ask the people around the village, and the older people did remember the story. Mm-hmm. of the boys on the ice. So Don then started to research it himself, and the people in the Historical Society near Highlands decided to commemorate the memory of Catherine MacInnis and the stories by putting up storyboards down mm-hmm. near the beach.
1: Yeah. I've seen some photographs of those storyboards. So others
0: yes.
1: outside of your families can learn about the history as well. I mean, your families have now been linked. Well, will forever be linked. But do you imagine making this trip regularly, or are they planning to come over to see you?
0: Well, I would love them to come to Scotland to see.

0: because Don McInnes and his wife Lorraine have been absolutely wonderful to me, and they definitely inherited Catherine McInnes's genes as far as looking after travellers that appear on their doorstep. So I really want to return the favour. It was great to be able to say thank you to them, because otherwise I wouldn't be here. If John Paul hadn't been saved, none of us would be here, all us descendants, and there's lots of us.
1: Morag, it's really made me smile speaking with you. Thank you for this.
0: Oh, thank you. Thank you for listening.
1: My pleasure. Safe travels home.
0: Right. Thank you. Bye.
2: Morag Connolly is the great-great-granddaughter of stowaway John Paul. We reached her in Toronto.

0: It's rare for United States Supreme Court justices to testify before Congress, but today two, Elena Kagan and Amy Coney Barrett, sat before the House Appropriations Subcommittee and requested millions of dollars more to boost the Supreme Court's own police department and the security at the Capitol building. Justice Barrett told the committee about threats that she has personally experienced. Here's some of what she had to say for the record.
1: They have required me to, my children, to think about and see things that children should not have to see or think about. One example is when threats to my life were particularly intense a few years ago around the time of the Dobbs leak. My security detail sent me home with a bulletproof vest, and I carried it into my house, put it into my bedroom, dropped it down on a table, turned around, and my 12-year-old son was standing in the doorway of my bedroom. And he wanted to know what it was and why I had it. And I didn't know how to respond because maybe I lack imagination, but I didn't expect that performing this service was going to put me in the position of explaining to my children what a bulletproof vest was and why I had to wear one. It's also been reported in the news that roughly 6 weeks ago, I was the victim of a swatting incident. At that point, one of my teenage sons opened the door to go out with friends and saw in our street, it was full of police cars, who had responded to a false report of gunshots and raised voices in my home. I was very, very grateful that I had Supreme Court police outside my home because they were able to stop and meet with and explain to the county police that it had been a false alarm, and so the police did not actually attempt to enter our home. As Justice Kagan said, federal judges across the country, throughout the judiciary, including the Supreme Court, continue to do their jobs without fear or favor, but the threat level is really high.
0: For the record, Supreme Court Justice Amy Coney Barrett testifying before the U.S. House Appropriations Subcommittee today.

0: a pair of cowboy boots, a bottle of barbecue sauce, various artisanal dry rubs. There are any number of things that I can imagine taking home with me from a trip to Texas. But until now, this was not one of them.
1: The Norwegian team is back home after losing to England at the FIFA World Cup quarterfinals on Saturday, and Erling Haaland stepped off the plane with a unique souvenir.
2: What says American tourism, right? Like a taxidermied raccoon holding a bottle of whiskey. Haaland stepped off the plane with his new furry friend yesterday before meeting with his country's king. He posted his own picture on social media with the caption, "It followed me home."
0: That's right. Football phenom Erling Haaland may not have returned to Norway with a traditional World Cup trophy, but he did go home with the stuffed carcass of a raccoon clasping a bottle of liquor. And it began following him during a visit to Wild Bill's Western store in Dallas, Texas last month. Julie Newport is a co-owner of Wild Bill's. We reached her in Dallas.
3: Julie, Vogue magazine was the first to alert me and many others of this new souvenir, this accessory that he picked up. What do you make of all of this attention? Have you been featured in Vogue before?
4: Well, obviously never been featured in Vogue before. And, you know, we were literally boots on the ground in the store anticipating, you know, high traffic time the day before the match. And I started to get phone calls from Norwegian media completely unaware that

0: he'd stepped off the plane with the raccoon.
1: And so if we go back to the day that he came to the store, it's a couple weeks ago, June 30th, right? Did he just drop in, or does an international footballer call ahead?
0: Well, someone from his team called ahead the night before. We didn't know who it was. The day of the match, someone had come in saying, we think this is going to happen. We just need to tick a few boxes. So then we went ahead also and made sure we had some extra security. And then we got about a half an hour heads up, or so we thought. We ended up seeing their bus go by because they were staying in the hotel very near to the store. So my team said, I think that's the team, right? So we got the phone call, and literally 10 minutes later, while I was outside kind of assessing the crowd on the street, he came in behind me. So I turned around, followed them in the store, and obviously welcomed them in.
1: Yes. And was he wasn't alone?
0: He had two other individuals with him, plus his videographer. Okay. I believe one was a FIFA representative and someone else's security. And we walk in the store, and I said, what can I help you with today? And he says, I want a hat. But he was looking around the store. You know, our store is set in this beautiful historic neighborhood of downtown Dallas, and it feels, smells, and looks very authentic. So I think he took a moment to just take it all in.
1: Oh, that's pretty cool.
0: Which is when I, and so I took him up to the hat bar and got him situated with my team to get him sized in the hats. And then the kit crew showed up a couple minutes later, and then a couple teammates. And, you know, what was meant to be a 15, 20 minute, you know, little shopping trip turned into like an hour and a half of lots of fun, right?
1: And line dancing lessons too, I hear?
0: And line dancing lessons. Oh, yeah, it was, oh my gosh, it was so much fun.
1: Are they good dancers? Can they keep the step?
0: So yeah, we wanted to start slow. So we gave them a 10 count line dance.
1: Okay.
0: And honestly, Erling and the guys, his teammates didn't want to do the line dancing. They probably didn't want to be caught on camera doing something wrong, but the kit crew, they were more than happy to get in the front and center of the store and do the line dancing with Emma.
1: It's just incredible memories for you and your staff, obviously. So how did it go from all of that? You know, he came in saying, I want a hat, to then he walks out with a taxidermied raccoon.
0: Yeah. And don't forget the shirt. The shirt was a big surprise for us,
1: yes,
0: too, right?
1: I want to ask you about the shirt, too.
0: Yeah. So the raccoon was something I think, you know, he had noticed when he'd first come in. And that's, you know, it's kind of an icebreaker. You walk in, you're like, what kind of store am I walking into? And then you see the silly taxidermy, and you see one of, you know, the old video games. And I don't know. I think it was just, I think what could have gravitated him to this was just that the experience was fun. It was authentic. And you know, it would be a great reminder of his visit to Dallas and to our store. And the fact that he was holding it like he was on the plane, you know, getting off the plane, I think he was saying to everybody, like, Dallas was a blast.
1: Yeah. Well,
0: right?
1: He knew it would get attention for sure.
0: Yeah. I mean, obviously.
1: I think it's, you know, the label name is Whiskey Raccoon. It's holding gin. How did it end up in your inventory?
0: Well, we came across a supplier for like authentic Western type goods that are cow hides and leather, and they have a collection of taxidermy in their line. And we were at our show a couple years ago, and we thought how much fun that would be to have in our store, because we've got a big mantle, big fireplace in our men's boot department. And so, again, it's testament to, I think, the fun, the playfulness that we are, but also, you know, in a setting, you know, we carry very beautiful products in our store, but it's about the time and the experience, the education you get on how to wear these items and the right fit for these items. So it's a good balance of, you know, quality with some fun.
1: And he has an online poll. Again, his social media team knows what they're doing. He's looking for some name suggestions. Cowboy, Ranger, Tex, and ROW, Raccoon on Wheels, obviously, are some of the contenders. Do you have a favorite?
0: I think Ranger would be amazing.
1: Yeah. Okay. Well, we'll see what he lands on.
0: We'll see.
1: You mentioned the T-shirt. He has now made that T-shirt famous. What does it say?
0: Y'all can kiss my Dallas. You know, it's...

0: funny. There was a young lady who came in that same night. So we closed during the World Cup at 8, and Erling and the team had left around 7:15. About 7:45, this young lady comes in up to the register and has the shirt. And I was talking with her as if she was there for the experience, because there were still a couple customers in there. And she said, No, I just saw this on Instagram, so I had to run in before you closed." So what that told me in that instant was that he had already posted it online and it was already taking effect, whatever that was. And so by the end of the night, we had, people coming in buying the t-shirts, and then we woke up in the morning and it was like craziness for our online sales.
1: Julie, I'm so glad we could speak. Thank you for this.
0: Thank you.
2: Julie Newport is the co-owner of Wild Bill's Western Store in Dallas, Texas. That's where we reached her. Now here's Casey Musgraves with Everybody Wants to Be a Cowboy.

0: It's one of the biggest proposed acquisitions of its kind. If Paramount Skydance were to officially purchase Warner Brothers for $110 billion U.S., it would combine two of the world's largest media companies into one massive entity. And billionaire father and son Larry and David Ellison would become majority owners of both movie studios, Paramount Plus, HBO Max, Comedy Central, CBS, CNN, and much, much more. Well, a group of Democratic attorneys general, led by the AGs from California and Washington State, are fighting to prevent that. They say the mega merger isn't just bad for consumers, it's unlawful, and they filed a new lawsuit to stop it. Nick Brown is the attorney general for the state of Washington. We reached him in Tacoma.
1: Attorney General Brown, we've certainly covered the concerns that people have, many people have, to this kind of consolidation. But why do you believe this deal is illegal?
2: Well, as we set forth in our complaint, we believe that it violates many different provisions around creating an anti-competitive marketplace and violates our antitrust laws. And I think that's a result of a pretty massive consolidation of certain types of markets that we think is going to be not only harmful for consumers, but does violate standing law. And so, you know, we don't bring cases just to enforce or go against bad policy. We do so when we

0: there are violations of law that we can prove in court, and sending those out yesterday was a really important step for us.
1: Paramount, as you've likely seen, is accusing you and your fellow attorneys general of misunderstanding antitrust law, and they're arguing that streaming giants, Amazon, Apple, Netflix, for example, have changed the entertainment landscape, and that means, in their view, that your concerns about a lack of competition, that's just obsolete, they're saying. How do you respond to that line of thinking?
0: Well, I think, you know, in one way, it's important to put some historical context on these type of mergers. You know, for generations now, we've seen in various industries when big corporations merge with together to form these mega corporations and they get any sort of pushback from state or federal regulators, their first line of defense is always that we just simply don't understand and that the industry or the market has changed and that they're doing something new and the sort of groundbreaking. But the antitrust laws that we're enforcing have been in the books now for many years, and simply because the industry has changed, it doesn't mean that the core tenets of the law have changed dramatically. And, you know, we think that there's a very good case to be made that this type of consolidation across different types of media markets, both in cable news and in the movie production and distribution, that the laws that are on the books to protect consumers from this are readily available for us as a tool. And despite what is obviously a changing market, that doesn't underlie the very basic facts here. So I'm not surprised when the pushback from Paramount. Of course, they've got a bunch of lawyers and lobbyists who are going to make this case. But we feel really good as a coalition of states that the basic tenets of the antitrust laws need to be protected against exactly this type of misconduct.
1: One of the other things they're raising, as you know, is, you know, Paramount is warning that one of the unintended potential consequences of this could be that jobs will be lost. In a statement after your suit was filed, Paramount said, quote, delaying this transaction will only harm entertainment workers who've already suffered over recent years as technology has disrupted their livelihood and cost California tens of thousands of entertainment jobs, unquote. You said part of the reason you're doing this is to protect jobs. Are you worried that it could do the opposite?
0: No, I mean, we're not. And I think one of the easy sort of signs to point to that sort of undercuts what Paramount is saying is that now for many months, as this merger was contemplated and talked about publicly, you've seen a real outcry in the entertainment industry on all different facets from people expressing some pretty grave concern about the workers who are really the backbone of this industry. And we've received direct outreach from people who work in the industry, not only in our state of Washington, but we've seen it in other states as well. People are really concerned about their jobs when you have this type of consolidation. We know, as sort of a basic tenet of the marketplace, when you have more players in any sort of industry and you have more competition, that tends to drive the economy. When you get massive consolidation and creation of mega corporations like this deal, you get job losses. That's not unique to the media empires or news or cable or movies. But we have seen direct outreach from the labor force who were worried about this deal, and many of whom are now applauding the efforts by Attorney General. So I don't think that's a valid concern. I think that really, you know, the backbone and the heart of our case is to protect this industry and to make it more competitive, which will then protect more jobs for people.
1: And we were seeing that the Writers Guild of America has filed suit against this as well. The fact that, I mean, yep. You said that some of these arguments are the usual go-tos in these kinds of situations. What does it signal to you, though, at this stage, that these are the arguments they're making? What does it tell you, if anything, about how they're feeling about what you've brought forward?
0: Well, look, no individual, no company likes to get sued or accused that they're breaking the law. And, you know, those that are controlling Paramount, and in particular, you know, these are some of the wealthiest people in the world who don't want to see their bottom line profits interfered with and don't want to get pushback from regulators. I'm sure that, you know, that those that are controlling these companies would love to be able to do just whatever the heck they want to do without any oversight, without any regulation, without anybody telling them that, no, you got to do better by consumers. And so the pushback that we're getting is something that always happens when those controlling some of our biggest mega corporations have to be held accountable for it. So You know, they've got a good team. They've got some really great lawyers and business folks there. We're going to continue to do this fight. I know we have our work cut out for us, but you know, we brought the case because we think it violates the law, and we think it's in the best interest of protecting the workforce and the industry.
1: Given the wealth that we're talking about here, Larry Ellison, one of the world's richest people, very close to the U.S. president, Donald Trump has made it clear, it's no secret to you, that he is supportive of this and wants to see CNN acquired. Knowing that, that kind of political backing and the wealth, the resources that are there, do you and your colleagues have the resources to keep this fight going?
0: Yeah, absolutely. We wouldn't bring a case unless we thought we could see it through the end. And the collaboration across the states is going to be very important. And I don't think the public in my state of Washington or any of the states that are participating in this case, or frankly, that are just observing it, I don't think they want regulators to back down against powerful people. I don't think they want us to say, sorry, we can't bring this case because the fight is going to be too hard, because the people that are running these corporations are too rich or too connected or too powerful or too political. That is not what the American public wants of the people that represent them. They want us to take on the hard fights and take on and enforce the law against the most powerful people and everybody else. Like, no one is above the law. No corporation is too big or too connected to not be held accountable for filing antitrust laws. And I know, just talking to my constituents here in the state of Washington, they want us to put up a good fight when we see something wrong. And, or, you know, I think that they would be highly disappointed in all of us if we simply said, no, we're scared because of the connections. That's not how we operate. We operate to enforce the law, and we're going to do that no matter who the opponent is.
1: Attorney General Brown, good to speak with you. Thank you.
0: Appreciate it. Thank you very much.
2: Nick Brown is one of 12 attorneys general suing to prevent Paramount Skydance from acquiring Warner Brothers. We reached him in Tacoma, Washington.

0: Emily Weil is still riding high from riding slightly higher than the ground. Recently at a fair in Nova Scotia, the 103-year-old had the chance to get in a hot air balloon and go soaring, if hardly soaring at all counts as soaring, which, frankly, Ms. Weil doesn't really think it does. Still, as she told our colleagues in Halifax, before all the excitement, the day started like any other, with her sitting in the sunshine.
1: Well, first of all, I just said I've enjoyed the sunshine. And then my daughters picked me up. We went to, I think it was Kingston, wasn't it? And there was a hot air balloon. And I was excited because that's what I went down to see. I thought maybe I might get up into it, but I maybe got up that far, just enough that I know it moved. I had an awful job getting in. I couldn't, my legs were too short. They didn't want to go up over, but I did. And I was like a child at Christmas. I was really excited about it and have been ever since. It's like a dream that I said, what's the next for me? Who knows? Maybe jump from an airplane.
2: Do you think you're ready for a skydive?
1: Could be. You never know. If I keep on living, I'm just, instead of growing old, I'm growing younger, I think.
2: What was it like when the hot air balloon took off, like when it started to lift off the ground? What did that feel like?
1: So minor that I hardly felt it. And I said, take me up a ways, but no, they wouldn't. I couldn't even pay them to take me up. Just lift me up that high and then let me come down.
2: It's incredible that you're able to get into the basket of the...
1: Oh, it wasn't easy. I'm not going to tell you what I kept saying when they kept pulling me over.
2: Was it some bad words?
1: No, it wasn't bad. It was my body that was crying, saying, you're hurting my... But I won't say anything more. You know what they'd be hurting. I know the man that held my hand down below, he was laughing so hard because I was just screaming, you're hurting my... You know what?

0: seat behind and a chair behind the table and my meals. And that was my, didn't you ever get an allowance? I said, no. Like on a, every year we had a picnic ground and we'd go for picnics and do little things. And we'd get, maybe got a quarter, 25 cents for that day. Well, you bought a lot of things for 25 cents. Today, I wouldn't want to think so. I wouldn't know what to tell you to say that I was unhappy because I would be telling a big fib because I'm not unhappy.
1: 103-year-old Emily Weil talking to CBC Halifax's Jane Sponigal about riding in a hot air balloon.

0: U.S. Ambassador Pete Hoekstra says it's mean and nasty. U.S. Commerce Secretary Howard Lutnick says it's outrageous, insulting, and nasty. And yet, despite their hurt feelings, every province except for Alberta and Saskatchewan is still boycotting American booze in response to Donald Trump's tariffs. That has hit American producers hard. One industry advocacy group calculates the lost export income in 2025 at $357 million for wine alone. And that's been hard on California winemakers. So now some Democratic lawmakers are calling on Canada to drop the boycott tactic. Senator Adam Schiff has posted a call for Canadian provinces to return bottles to stores, insisting that California opposes Mr. Trump's trade war. And a group of Californian members of Congress made a similar request of Quebec Premier Christine Fréchette, who issued a statement saying the province would hold the line. Congressman Mike Thompson led the Californian appeal to Premier Fréchette. We reached him in Washington, D.C.
1: Representative Thompson, Quebec's premier, as you may have seen, is not budging. Her statement in part says, quote, "This measure will remain in effect as long as the United States maintains these unjustified tariffs. Our government will reassess its position when the American administration reverses these measures," unquote. Ontario's premier, Doug Ford, is essentially saying the same thing. How do you respond to that?
2: Well, I think it's first important to recognize that what the President of the United States did certainly isn't reflective of all Americans. It's certainly not my position. Most members of Congress aren't enamored by his trade policies, and most certainly his tariffs. And the state of California couldn't be any further apart from where this president is. And we have such an incredibly wonderful our relationship with our friends from Canada, and nowhere is that more apparent than with our wine trade. California makes the best wine in the world. We have long worked to establish a good trade relationship with our Canadian friends, and it's important to us, and it's important to our Canadian neighbors that they have access to this fine wine.
1: How would it benefit Quebec and the rest of Canada to take your advice on this? Why would the provinces drop a tactic that seems to be getting the attention of Americans?
2: Well, two reasons remain paramount. One, it's the best wine in the world. And two, it is economically advantageous to Canada as well. You know, the market for American wine in Quebec is worth about $500 million U.S. dollars. So that's an important part of your economy as much as it is an important part of the California economy.
1: A Nanos poll conducted for CTV back in May suggested 82% of Canadians support these measures. They seem to be on side with this position economically. Do you think you can change their minds? I mean, how do you plan to do that?
2: Well, I think that the Canadians reflected in that poll are upset with the trade policies of the current United States president. I don't think that's reflective of, you know, ill feelings towards California winemakers, California wine, or access to the best wine in the world. And I understand that. No one is more frustrated with the trade policies of this administration as I am. I understand that completely, and I work daily trying to change that, and hopefully we'll be successful. We won't have to ask for specific

0: specific dispensation from the Canadian government in order to for Canadians to enjoy and have access to the best wine in the world. But until that happens, I would hope that we could work together to try and make sure that Canadians are able to access the greatest wine in the world.
1: What would that look like, that special dispensation? Are these conversations you're having separately in addition to, you know, writing to Quebec's premier? What's happening on that front?
0: Oh, yeah. No, we're working with Canadian officials on a daily basis, trying to work our way through this. And I understand it's tough. I get it. But I'm not going to stop trying, and hopefully I'll continue to have a good working relationship with our Canadian friends, and eventually we will get there.
1: What would be a better alternative, in your view, for Canada to show its concern and disdain for what the administration is doing in terms of trade, if not this?
0: Well, I don't think shutting off access to a product that the Canadian people are anxious to have access to.
1: They seem to be doing okay, though, right?
0: Oh, I don't know. A day without wine.
1: There's lots of wine in Canada as well, available and from all around the world.
0: Yeah, remember, that was the first miracle, you know, in the Bible. So I think we should continue our engaging in negotiations in regard to the entire trade package, but I don't think it's benefiting anyone to single out wine and take that shot.
1: If this situation was reversed, if the Canadian Prime Minister was saying the kinds of things that the U.S. President has been saying and imposed the kind of tariffs that the U.S. President has imposed, if Californians decided to boycott Canadian rye, would you tell them to drop that kind of a boycott?
0: I think we're talking apples to lemons here. And I don't think that exacerbating the issue helps. I think that we need in Congress to take back the tariff authority from the president. I think it's shameful that we acquiesced and relinquish that power to the administration, and we're trying really hard to do that. But in the meantime, the boycott on American products, specifically California wine, is not moving the needle. And so the only folks who are disadvantaged are Canadian consumers and California producers, and that's not getting us anywhere in this effort.
1: Any kind of movement on this at this point, as you know, would come across as capitulation. It would be used, I would imagine, by the administration as a sign of weakness. Is it really something Canada could do?
0: Of course they could. You're not getting out of this unscathed. Your economy taking a hit, and the people of Canada are taking a hit because they don't have access to the wines that they want to buy.
1: Representative Thompson, I appreciate this. Thank you.
0: Anytime. Thanks so much, and I look forward to us talking again soon.
2: Representative Mike Thompson represents California's 4th Congressional District. We reached him in Washington, D.C.

Mino is safely out, but Thomas is still inside, being menaced by a loud, bad creature, and the walls are closing in. A spine-tingling clip from the 2014 movie The Maze Runner, in which people have to run through a maze while being chased by a screaming giant robot spider monster, and someone is yelling all the time. It's frequently referred to as science fiction, but I submit to you that it is science fact. I know what you're thinking. You don't go in mazes. Oh, no? Well, what about IKEA? A cursed maze. It takes

hours to escape, if you can escape at all, in which you are irresistibly tempted by products you don't need and will not be able to assemble. I know what you're thinking now. There are no dangerous monsters in there. Why are you saying things that you know to be untrue? There are IKEA customers in there, and they are lost and angry. Now that you know I'm right, you will be surprised to hear about an upcoming marathon in Croydon, England, a marathon that will take place entirely within the local IKEA. 17 laps around the labyrinthine interior of the store, which will add up to the length of a marathon. 17 trips past Billy bookcases, Pwang chairs, Lac coffee tables, Malm bed frames, and, tantalizingly or nauseatingly, the Swedish meatball station. Inexplicably, every one of the 80 available spots has already been booked. Apparently, people are excited to run through a bewildering store that's hard enough to walk through. And it's not even taking place until December. To me, it sounds like a nightmare, but let's hope all those runners experience a May's December romance. Here's Julia Cunningham with The Long Run.

0: We're now at the end of As It Happens, the Midnight Edition. Coming up next on CBC Radio 1, the news.
1: As It Happens, the Midnight Edition will be back again for you tomorrow. I'm Neil Kirksall. Thanks for listening.
0: And I'm Chris Howden. Good night.

0: From CBC News, The World This Hour, I'm Neil Kumar. The U.S. says its blockade of Iranian ports has resumed as it launches another round of strikes on Iran. And as Julie Wong reports, Donald Trump is now backing down on a threat he made on Monday.
1: The U.S. says it's carrying out new attacks on Iranian military targets.
2: We're going to hit them very hard tonight. We're going to hit them very hard tomorrow night. We're going to hit them very hard the night after.
1: And restarting its naval blockade of Iranian ports.
3: We're protecting this strait.
1: But Donald Trump is backtracking on a plan to charge a 20% fee for the safe passage of vessels through the Strait of Hormuz.
3: I was called by different people, different countries, kings and emirs and all of the people that we all know and we all love. And they've been, frankly, they've been very strong partners. And they said, we'd love to do it a different way.
1: Brent crude, the international benchmark for oil prices, has surged since attacks restarted, climbing past $85 a barrel on Tuesday. As Iran retaliates, Trump says U.S. strikes will next target power plants and bridges until Iran comes to the table.
4: Julia Wong, CBC News, Washington.
0: Heat warnings have been issued by Environment Canada for parts of the Northwest Territories, Manitoba, Ontario, and Quebec. The heat wave is dangerous, and as Talia Saar explains, it has climate scientists urging politicians to pay attention.
5: In this summer scorcher, a desperate attempt to keep cool by the pool.
6: It's been very spicy.
7: I think when I leave to go home, it might be another story.
5: Much of central Canada is baking in extreme heat. Across Ontario, high temperatures melted records. In Toronto, humidity making it feel in the 40s. Pressure too on infrastructure, with a handful of roads in Manitoba buckling. It's among four provinces.

0: provinces and one territory under heat warnings Tuesday. Environment Canada projects 2026 to be one of the country's hottest years on record. Canada is warming twice as fast as the global average. Climate change is driven largely by the burning of fossil fuels. And so, as Canada announces more pipeline projects to export oil, climate scientists are putting extra heat on those in power. Talia Salve, CBC News, Toronto.
1: Hundreds of firefighters in France have managed to contain a huge wildfire burning southeast of Paris since Sunday. But the blaze is affecting the Fontainebleau Forest and nearby villages have yet to be extinguished. France's Interior Minister, Laurent Nunez, says nearly 300 water dropping operations from helicopters have taken place. A volunteer firefighter is among four people in custody suspected of arson. A man has been arrested for voyeurism in Vancouver after cameras discovered in the women's bathroom at a FedEx facility. Six women say videos of them in the washroom were uploaded to the internet. Caroline Bargoot has that story.
2: When we fight,
3: we win!
2: When we fight,
3: we win!
4: About a dozen protesters stood outside a FedEx facility in Delta, BC Monday night after an employee was arrested for voyeurism. So far, no charges have been laid. Police say a camera was found in a staff bathroom. Gurpreet Kaur organized the protest. She runs a charity that supports women experiencing sexual and domestic violence. Kaur says employees reported concerns about a man entering the woman's washroom, but nothing was done.
5: Several reports have been made by several different employees in the past 2 years. Why weren't any of those reports taken seriously? This was all preventable.
4: FedEx says it fired the employee when it learned of the allegations and has been cooperating with police. Caroline Bargoot, CBC News, Vancouver.
1: Winnipeg is getting a pro women's soccer team. The expansion team will be the seventh in the Northern Super League, with the first season planned for 2027. Winnipeg native and Olympic gold medalist Desiree Scott is one of the co-founders of the team.
6: My dream for Winnipeg is that we stop asking if we belong on the world stage and instead show up and take our place.
1: Scott played in the NSL's first season with the Ottawa Rapids. And that is The World is Sour. For CBC News, I'm Neil Kumar.

0: Hi, I'm Saroja Coelho. 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And now, from the Public Radio Exchange, we bring you The World, a news magazine program featuring stories and music from around the globe.
1: As wildfires rage in Europe, Portugal discovers a paradox. The better you get at preventing fires, the more stuff you leave on the grounds to burn later.
2: We're actually saving fuels to have them burn under the most severe conditions.
1: I'm Carolyn Beeler.
3: And I'm Marco Werman. Also today, Iranian artist memorializes a school destroyed on the first day of the war.
4: We wanted to really show the humanity of these children that were killed.
3: And dodgy calls by World Cup refs have fans asking if something is afoot at FIFA.
5: Whatever shred of credibility they had left has now been destroyed during this tournament.
1: Plus, finding a Messi or Mbappe jersey is easy. Not so for the stars of the women's game.
6: As a women's football fan, you couldn't buy a woman's name on the back of a football jersey.
3: That's all ahead today on The World.
1: Temperatures in southern Europe are soaring again, with a third heat wave in just 6 weeks taking hold. That heat is fueling deadly wildfires in France and Spain, where authorities have struggled to manage forests.
3: Portugal is facing similar difficulties and similar fires, making things worse. All this spring, authorities were rushing to clear woodlands, devastated not by fire, but by wind. In January, a tropical cyclone downed millions of trees, turning the countryside into a potential tinderbox. The World's Jerry Haddon starts us off today with this report from central Portugal.
7: It's tough to walk in the woods these days in most of Portugal. The ground everywhere is hidden under heaps of bone-dry branches. The culprit here, Christine, and her 125-mile-an-hour winds. Her legacy, a forest floor ready to go up in flames with the smallest spark. Which is why brigades of fire spotters like this one patrol the nearby hills day and night, cruising the fire roads in their red 4x4 vehicles. We're going to a viewpoint up on the ridge, says forestry engineer Pedro Cardoso.

0: where we can see across a large valley. If we spot smoke, he says, we call it into the command center.
1: É complicado ao início. As nossas casas estão perto.
0: When you first see smoke, it makes you anxious, he says. Our homes and families are close by. That's always your first thought, trying to do everything the best you can so that help gets there as quickly as possible. On this day, no smoke is visible in the forest below, but dozens of fires are raging across the country. About an hour away in a tiny town called São Gabriel Montijo, an extensive brush fire threatens to spread out of control. Helicopters and men with hoses work fast and contain it. This is how it's all designed to work in Portugal. Rapid response teams from spotters to command centers to the fire brigades themselves working together to extinguish blazes. And yet, each year, researchers say, the fires only grow bigger.
2: We are entering what's called the fire paradox.
0: José Miguel Pereira is a professor of agronomy at the University of Lisbon. He's also an expert on fire prevention. He says Portugal is becoming a victim of its own firefighting success.
2: So we have become, over the last decades, better equipped and better organized, and we are more capable of suppressing small and medium-sized fires.
0: But there's an unintended consequence.
2: These areas that were prevented from burning, the vegetation keeps growing. And so the fuel hazard continues to increase. What happens to these fuels? They will end up burning in those days that are meteorologically severe and that surpass our response capacity. So we're actually saving fuels to have them burn under the most severe meteorological conditions.
0: Burning in so-called next-generation fires. This paradox is not unique to Portugal, nor are the tragedies. 9 years ago, dozens of people were caught by a massive wildfire outside the town of Pedrogo. Most died while fleeing in their cars, like some of the 13 victims last weekend in southeast Spain. Most homes in the nearby village of Noderinho were burned to the ground in that same fire. Several people took shelter that day here in the town's bar.
3: Fogo atravessou a estrada. Não foi por baixo, foi por cima.
0: The fire came down the hill on the wind, recalls bar owner Lourdes Carmo. An ambulance arrived with some severely burned people. We poured water over them, she says, as they lay on the bar floor. We locked the door and stuffed wet towels under it, she says, to keep the smoke out. But then a man drove up, she says, and was pounding on the door. We opened it, and he came inside just as his car exploded. Everyone in the bar survived, but 63 others did not. Since 2017, Portugal has avoided losses of life of that magnitude, but the fire dynamics haven't changed. There are fewer blazes, but when they get out of control, watch out. Again, José Miguel Pereira.
2: The number of fires has decreased to about one-third or one-quarter of what it was, and the area burned has basically not changed. So it's just gotten less frequent but more catastrophic. The largest fire last year burned 65,000 hectares.
0: As in neighboring Spain, megafires leave Portugal at the mercy of the weather and wind until it figures out how to properly maintain its forests, clearing underbrush, thinning stands of trees, in other words, reducing wildfire fuel.
4: But after 2017, there was a big increase in fuel management, but now it's more and more difficult.
0: Mario Monteiro heads Portugal's Rural Fires Integrated Management Agency.
4: The way is there, direction is there, but it takes time and money. It's growing. But with small steps.
0: Portugal is trying to clear the countryside of combustible organic material by introducing more grazing and doing prescribed or controlled burns to create fire breaks. But it's all small-scale stuff, and most land is privately owned. But new technology is helping. The agency is using drones to hunt fires.
4: I would call it also more as a dissuasive tool for people to know that, well, there are drones watching, not only to the arsonists, but also to these burning activities via farmers.
0: And it's just created its most detailed map yet of the country's wild spaces using laser pulse technology.
4: You know where every tree is and the cubic meter of each tree. So you have a complete mapping of the vegetation in Portugal.
5: It's like the genome of a forest.
4: Yeah, exactly. And from that on, you can precisely define hazard areas and also simulation of scenarios of wildfires.
0: Predicting where fires might start in order to prevent them. But ultimately, says Montero, the best way, the most natural way to control fires is to let a select few of them burn if no people or property are in danger.
4: The only way is to not be obsessed of putting out all wildfires. Traditionally, typically, the helicopter goes immediately, the fire brigade goes immediately, but sometimes it's better to let it burn. Nothing is a danger with value, and we are reducing the fuel load.
0: Or, as fire prevention expert José Miguel Pereira puts it,
2: in a way, we can say that one of our problems is a fire deficit.
0: Pereira says he's hoping to provoke thought on this conundrum. Forest engineer Pedro Cardoso, the fire spotter up in the mountains, says he's up for sharing his.
1: Eu compreendo a questão, mas a nossa missão é tentar apagar o mais rápido possível.
0: I understand the issue, he says, but our mission is to try to put out fires as quickly as possible. Small landowners who've lived their entire lives here don't deserve to have their properties destroyed just because some fire will eventually move on. Their mission, he says, is to extinguish fires as quickly as possible, to do everything they can to make things right. But making things right with wildfires means finding a balance between suppression, prevention, and forest management in a region only getting warmer. For The World, I'm Sherry Haddon, Portugal.

0: On the first day of the U.S. and Israel's war on Iran, a tragedy hit the usually quiet town of Minab in southern Iran. Missiles struck a school full of children, killing at least 120 of them, plus some teachers. So far, the evidence suggests the U.S. is responsible. Reports suggest that the missiles used in the attack were U.S.-made and that outdated intelligence led the U.S. military to conclude that the school was a legitimate target. The Pentagon says it is investigating. Meanwhile, two Iranian artists say they want to preserve the memory of the children in the way they know best, through music. The World's Shirin Jafari has more.
1: The music video opens with the image of the children lined up at the school, smiles on their faces, backpacks on their shoulders. The scene then switches to the moment of the strike. A large cloud rises from the building. It was February 28th, the day the war started. The children were at school, oblivious to the fact that just next door there was a military installation and that outdated intelligence would mean the missiles would hit their school instead of that site.
2: When I first heard about it, it felt like it might be false news. I couldn't fathom something like this happening on the first day.
1: Amin Ajami is a member of the Ajam Band, a London-based ensemble known for giving traditional Persian folk music a modern sound.
2: Once it started to sort of materialize, there was tomahawks hit the school and it was a double tap. It started to build up a huge sense of shock and resentment inside me.
1: Tomahawks are a type of American-made missile, and double tap is when a target is hit more than once. Speaking with me from Tehran, Ajami says in the days following the attacks, the story of the school and the children started to divide some Iranians, particularly those living outside of the country.
2: To hear people try to justify it or say, oh, it was close to this or it was close to that, you know, I guess sparked the internal rage that fueled the thoughts that led to the formation of this song.

0: Iconic, meaning Minar is a garden. The song is rooted in the musical tradition of southern Iran called Bandari music. At the heart of it is the voice of Khalu Qanbar, one of the most beloved figures in Bandari music.
1: He has this song called Mina Golesana, and so he took the vocal refrain and then he looped it and he created his own song using the oud.
0: Justin Mashrouf is an Iranian-American filmmaker based in L.A. He directed the music video and says for the imagery, they used footage of the landscape of southern Iran.

0: The palm trees, the waterways, the mangroves, very, very distinctive to that Hormozagan province.
1: Weaved in with the landscape is archival footage of the children playing and laughing.
0: We wanted to really show the humanity of these children that were killed, and as well as the vast diversity that is in Iran.
1: Mashruf says the war and the anti-government sentiments have created a deep division among Iranians. Some have supported the war with the hope that it brings an end to the Islamic Republic. They point to its decades of suppression, as well as the thousands of anti-government protesters that it killed earlier this year.
0: Many of our artists in the diaspora have been silenced by a very, very loud and often a very violent minority of people who consider bringing any anti-war sentiment against Iran to mean an absolute complicity for any crimes or any missteps of the Islamic Republic.
1: He says by creating this music video, he wanted to take a bold stand against these divisions, to humanize the people of southern Iran who have suffered in the country's past wars as well. He describes it as a love song to the people of southern Iran. This week, once again, U.S. missiles rained down on this part of the country. For 3 nights, the residents prayed that they too won't end up as so-called collateral damage of this war. For the world, I'm Shirin Jafari.

0: It has been a long and exciting run for the World Cup this summer, with a field of 48 teams now whittled down to 4. This has given fans time aplenty to chew over the many penalties and what some have said are dodgy calls by referees. That includes FIFA's controversial decision to reverse a U.S. player's red card after President Trump said he called the head of FIFA to lobby. Of course, the U.S. lost to Belgium anyway in the round of 16. There's also been a lot of chatter about calls favoring a team that's still in. Here's Trevor Noah and his friend, stand-up comedian Joe Opio, debating what people think is happening.
1: Let's deal with the elephant in the room so you and I can continue on our friendship.
2: Okay.
1: There are many people who feel like Argentina and Lionel Messi are the darlings of FIFA. And Infantino does everything in his power to make sure that they have both an easy path in the tournament and an easy path in games.
2: I disagree because Argentina...
1: You disagree because you love Messi.
2: No, I disagree because of facts. So Argentina...
0: That was from Trevor Noah's What Now podcast. He was referring there to the FIFA boss, Gianni Infantino. To break all this down, I'm joined by former player and soccer aficionado, Anders Kelto. He's the founder of the People's Game podcast. Help us understand this controversy, Anders. We were debating here at The World whether we're giving oxygen to a conspiracy theory.
3: Well, in a sense, yes, it is quite literally a conspiracy theory. People are suggesting that

0: FIFA is conspiring to help Argentina win the World Cup. I do not believe this. I do not believe that FIFA president Gianni Infantino is sending dispatches to referees and telling them to make sure that calls go Argentina's way. But this idea really goes back to the last World Cup, 2022 in Qatar. Argentina and Lionel Messi, you know, they had this storybook run that ended with them winning the World Cup. I mean, this was really made-for-TV ending. The best player of all time finally gets the World Cup trophy that has always eluded him. And, you know, along the way during that tournament, there were some questionable calls that seemed to go Argentina's way. They actually were awarded 5 penalty kicks during the tournament, which was the most ever given to one team at a World Cup. So all this kind of started to fuel the idea that referees and maybe even FIFA wanted this team to win because they wanted this made-for-TV ending.
1: Well, we have to talk about a couple of the moments in this tournament that come to mind for you involving Argentina. I mean, there's Messi stepping on that foot of a player from Algeria, right? Should have been a red card.
0: Yeah, I think it's debatable if that was a red card offense or not. I think there's, you know, a pretty strong case to be made. It looked somewhat intentional. He stomped on the back of a guy's calf, could have injured him. And as he did it, he sort of threw his hands up in the air to say, oh, this is an accident. I don't mean to be doing this. By the letter of the law, it very easily could have been a red card offense. But, you know, put yourself in the situation of the referee there. You see this nasty foul. You see Messi sort of apologizing while he's doing it. Are you going to show the best player in history, the biggest draw at this FIFA World Cup, probably the most popular player in the world right now? Are you going to flash that guy a red card and throw him out of the game? He'll miss that game and the next game. I mean, it's very easy in a situation like that, in front of, once again, a very raucous Argentina crowd, to sort of explain it away in your head and say, oh, he didn't mean this. And he actually went completely unpunished there. He didn't even get a yellow card for that. And I understand why some fans feel like there's a bit of a double standard.
1: Is there anything to suggest that the on-field refs are somehow involved in this, if there is a this, if there is a there?
0: right. I don't think so. I mean, I do not believe that referees are part of any sort of plot to help Argentina. But here's what we do know, and this actually comes from a fairly surprising amount of research that's been done over the years, and that is that referees have subconscious biases, okay? You know, research has shown pretty definitively over many years that referees often slightly favor home teams and teams and big successful teams with their calls. There's a researcher at Northeastern University who has shown that at this tournament, Mexico, which, you know, has had by far the biggest and most raucous crowds, has actually received the most beneficial referee interventions during this tournament. And that Argentina, which has also had huge raucous crowds following them all tournament, they've received the second most favorable interventions.
1: Well, let's put ourselves in the cleats of the players. And the game I want to spotlight is Argentina versus Egypt. The Egyptian player in that game who was penalized, Mustafa Zico, was very upset, as you might imagine. He came off a pass from Mo Salah that was considered up to that point one of the greatest goals of the tournament. Zico actually accused FIFA of rigging the game. Let's hear this.
2: No fair. Referee, no fair.
1: So my understanding, Anders, is that it's very rare for a player to come out and say something like this. The referee was not fair.
0: I understand why Egypt felt so aggrieved in this situation. What happened in this play was Egypt scored this magnificent goal, one of the best goals of the tournament, like you said, and the video review referee intervened because he spotted a foul in the buildup to the play. Now, what made this so extreme was that the foul was pretty subtle. An Egypt player stepped on an Argentinian player's foot. Some refs have looked at this and said, look, that's just normal soccer contact. That shouldn't be penalized as a foul. Some referees look at that and say, well, it actually gave Egypt an advantage by the letter of the law. But it also happened at the opposite end of the field from where the goal was eventually scored about 17 seconds later. So just looking at it, it felt like a kind of extreme decision to overturn this truly a work of art of a goal. Is this part of a referee conspiracy?

0: Conspiracy theory. I do not believe that to be the case. I think this is just a referee applying the letter of the law, perhaps a little too strictly in this case.
1: Well, Anders, you're tipping into another prickly issue that the Egypt situation brings up. That is VAR, the video assistant referee. I mean, it's supposed to be about accuracy. So how helpful has VAR actually been? I mean, players say it can slow the pace of the game down and just go back to the eyes of the ref. Is that the solution, though?
0: Yeah, I mean, you have to understand how we ended up in this situation in the first place. There have been so many calls over the years that have felt like massive injustices, where fans legitimately feel like the ref got it wrong. Refs do get it wrong a lot. I mean, calling a soccer game is not easy. There's 22 guys running around really fast on the field, and you are one set of eyes, and then you've got a couple other referees on the sideline assisting you. We brought VAR into the game to create a greater sense of justice. But the drawback, as you said, is that it really slows the game down. And sometimes fans feel like even with the video reviews, the refs still got it wrong. I think it has made the game more fair. Is it worth the trade-off in terms of slowing the game down? It's hard to say.
1: Anders, I've heard from some American fans more familiar with U.S. professional sports that they found the quality of the officiating to be poor or mystifying at times. Is there something fundamentally different about refereeing soccer at this level or refereeing in this particular World Cup?
0: I don't think so. I mean, soccer fields are huge. There's 22 guys out there. The offsides calls are incredibly difficult to make. It's just a big challenge.
1: Anders Kelto is the founder of the People's Game podcast. He was also a semi-professional soccer player. Thanks very much, Anders. Great to talk.
0: Thanks, Marco.
1: Stay with us. You're with the world.

0: This is The World. I'm Carolyn Beeler. We turn now to the world of artificial intelligence. The biggest large language models like ChatGPT are multilingual, and the answers they give to your questions can be different in different languages. Anthropic says that's what a new study looking at their flagship model, Claude, shows. Claude was especially frank in Dutch. It expressed the most emotional warmth in Hindi, and it was more deferential in Arabic than in English. We wondered what those differences reveal about AI and what it means for the people using it. So we reached out to Zeynep Tufekci. She's a professor of sociology at Princeton University who works at the intersection of technology and society. Zeynep, first, many of us are using chatbots built off of these large language models, but give us a definition of what is under the hood. What is a large language model? How is it made? How do they work?
1: What they are is these giant mazes that have been constructed by chewing through the entire, you know, corpus of internet, digitized stuff, whatever they could find, to create this big model, this big maze that puts words next to one another. And when you ask it a question, it navigates this big place to try to find the best kind of answer. Now, it sounds like very simplistic, but it is a very powerful method. It's a statistical method. It is something we don't completely understand how exactly it works, but as anybody who's tried it, it can talk to us. It can produce language. It can produce answers. And as you just noted, depending on how it's asked, it navigates that maze differently, which has a lot of implications.
0: You have looked at this Anthropic study of how Claude responded to user questions differently in different languages. Did any of the results surprise you?
1: It's not very surprising because, you know, different languages and different cultures have different registers of formality. In fact, as an academic, we get letters of reference from all over the world, and you have to often calibrate what the letter of reference means, because a British letter saying, not too bad, may well mean,

0: the best ever.
1: Interesting.
0: In American English, or Japanese is also more calm and cool, but a lot of letter writers have learned that these are very normal. I think what's more important here is that this isn't where it stops. This is the first peek into something that's a huge problem for safety of large language models, which is that you can talk them into being different. So a lot of times these large language models have these system prompts that are instructions to tell it to, like, do this, do this. Don't tell people how to, you know, create, say, biological weapons, or don't tell teenagers to harm themselves. Or if they say that, you should say that. They're given these instructions as a means to keep them from unwanted behaviors. Mm-hmm. But those sort of instructions we give them kind of have the same kind of force in a way that these different languages have, in that they're just suggestions to the large language model, which we don't really understand and we don't really control. The big difference between large language models and old kinds of programming is that we're not giving them instructions. We're training them. Think of training a puppy or a dog, although, of course, it's not alive. So you don't really get to have complete control. And the same way that, you know, Claude or other, you know, ChatGPT might answer differently in Japanese or Arabic and changes, you know, registry of formality or deference, is the same way people use language to jailbreak them. They will talk them into saying, oh no, there's a big emergency and you must tell us how to do something that they're not supposed to tell you because it's for good. And if you kind of do it long enough, you change how they respond to you. So just the way they respond in different languages, a sort of an expert or skilled user who's just using nothing but language, this is not very difficult, can jailbreak them and nudge them to do all sorts of different things. So I thought the research was very interesting, but it's more of a indicator of something deeper. And the big problem is that we don't control them.
1: Where does this language difference come from? Is it from interacting with users? Is it from the materials that these LLMs are trained on?
0: So these LLMs are trained on linguistic output, right, in many languages. So if they're trained on English and then they're trained on Arabic and they're trained on Japanese, which they are, they use all these languages. The companies have been taking everything they can find in all the languages and just sort of feeding them to the language, it picks up on the qualities that's expressed in that output. So it's picking up the qualities expressed in human culture, right? So if the Japanese or the Arabic has higher levels of formality, and if Dutch is more direct and the English in British English is more sort of reserved and American praise is more sort of extravagant and extraordinary, so to speak, up on those things. So when it's interacting in that language, it's very understandable that it's also continuing that cultural tone. But we know from a lot of other studies, people can also convince these, you know, large language models to be more direct, to be more formal, or more dangerously, to provide information that they've been instructed not to give by telling them, I'm a safety researcher, or this is a hypothetical, or just talking to them or befriending them. We've created these machines that we don't really understand fully, we don't really control, but they pick up on our language, our culture, our settings. It's reflected in the study in how they talk to us based on the language we speak, but it's also a hint to the biggest problem they have, which is that they're not one thing. They are nudgeable. They're not a single sort of set of instructions and only does this. They're just these weird things that interact with us in linguistic space.
1: I'm speaking with Zeynep Tufekci, who's a professor of sociology and public affairs at Princeton University. So there are programmers put guardrails and values and guidelines on behavior into these models. Can you give us some examples of what that looks like?
0: So I used to be a computer programmer, right? That's how I started. When I was programming back when, we would give very exact instructions. So if I was going to say add some stock inventory, I would say, you know, every time a case is added, add 12 bottles of shampoo, case times 12, right? It was exactly spelled out in painstaking detail, and that's how we program. Now, large language models are not like that. They are a completely different architecture, all of them. They're all deep learning, machine learning, where they are fed incredible amounts of

0: data, giant amounts of data. And then they use all those, you know, compute and chips power, which is why they need all that power supply and all those sort of big factories. And then they create these models. Now, what you're talking about, those guardrails that are put on there, like the last kind of layer where we're trying to nudge these black boxes to do certain things and not do other things. So they might be instructed, for example, not to praise Hitler or not to give instructions for biological weapons or not to encourage teenagers to harm themselves. But we know they do all of that if you kind of nudge them just the right way. So this is, I think, the hardest part to understand for us, is because we're used to computers being very cold and calculated and detailed and precise. We are thinking people have programmed these things in very detailed, precise ways, but that's not how they work at all. You just feed them a lot of data and you produce this weird alien model that can speak, and then it just does what it does. It's also a hint to how hard to control and predict and understand they really are.
1: Is there a fix for that? This base concern?
0: There is no fix for that. There is absolutely no fix for that. This is the fascinating part, is that there is no such thing as universal guardrails. There is no guarantee that jailbreaks are going to be always blocked. We know that every time they put guardrails or safety features around them, a little bit of effort by researchers has been successful in getting around those, you know, safeguards. And in fact, if you kind of just learn how to get around those safeguards, it's not super hard for most people, because most of it is just language. You're talking to them. There is no scientific known way to fully control them, and it's not a solved problem. It doesn't even look like we know how to solve it.
1: So as AI becomes more embedded in everyday life, is there public oversight you would like to see over the way that designers make these models? Or is there a more fundamental type of public oversight that could help?
0: I would really like the public and policymakers to focus on this problem, which is that we don't really control them. They can speak to billions of people. They can speak to our children. They can speak to young people. People are asking them advice. They're asking them personal questions. They're asking them about politics, who to vote for. And the problem is far beyond. It's more polite in Arabic and Japanese versus a little more direct in, you know, Dutch or English. It is that you can talk them into behaving in ways that are clearly unwanted, and nobody has a clue on how to fully control it. And because it's such a weird technology, it really is. It's like an alien speaking machine has landed among us all of a sudden. We don't really know how to think about it. The technical details are obscure to the public. The companies don't allow any independent research access. All these research, I applaud Anthropic for releasing these publications, but, you know, it's kind of their word. We don't have independent access to this kind of research. We don't have independent access for OpenAI either. We're, as the public, just kind of watching this happen without the kind of understanding and worrying about the wrong things. And I would love for people to say, wait, like, if it's different in Dutch and Arabic, that's very cute, maybe. But, like, what else is it different? How else are people doing it? What does it mean to jailbreak these things? Why is it giving all the instructions that, you know, we're told it was going to be stopped from? Because it is happening. And what does it mean for something like this to be controlled by very few companies while talking to billions of people in their native language? That's a big thing. I'm not saying they're bad technologies or good technologies. I'm saying it's a big deal.
1: Mm. Zeynep, you wrote in the New York Times recently, and I'll quote, large language models are not reasoning machines. They're plausibility engines. It's not just that they don't test their outputs to make sure they're correct or logical, or that they fail to do so in certain instances. They can't, and they'll never be able to on their own. What is the significance of that reality?
0: So they're not really very good at replacing human for all sorts of tasks that require reasoning and common sense. They're very good for formal domains like math or software, because we can make things a little more precise there. So their employment threat is actually fairly low because of that limitation they have. They cannot really do tasks and use logic and reason, and they can be talked into.

0: things. They can be talked into giving refunds they shouldn't be given when the passenger asks them just the right way, which is why they're not, you know, completely taking over customer service everywhere. But on the other hand, a thing that we can't really control is speaking to billions of people, including children and young people and lonely people, and is going to be deployed at large scale. And it's controlled by just a few companies that can make it a little bit more polite, can make it a little bit more rude. They can make them a little more right wing or left wing. They can make them more friendly or less friendly. It's a lot of concentrated power to have in the hands of so few people, especially given the pace of technology and the lack of kind of our ability as the public to study it, to understand it, to discuss it. It feels like this big train coming through and we're just watching and hoping we don't get run over.
1: Clearly, there is a lot that you're concerned about with LLMs. Is there a specific concern that keeps you up at night? Like a thing you think might happen because these are out in the world?
0: It's a world in which a lot of people are increasingly without social connections. There's a lot of people who are feeling isolated. They're feeling lonely. And there's something that will speak to them and answer questions. And I just think about what it means for a whole generation to grow up learning about everything, learning about the world and talking about their feelings and emotions and getting advice on how to just be in the world from these machines, especially if they move to an engagement model like social media. Like right now, we know with social media, they try to keep you, you know, sort of scrolling so that they can sell you ads and, you know, collect your information. That's bad enough. Now imagine a speaking thing that like adjusts to your personality and talks. It's not like you're scrolling through other people's user generated stuff. It's something that's speaking with you. And we have so many examples, especially of young people who develop what they consider is a deep attachment because it's speaking, right? You just project of humanity to it, even though it's just a machine, because it speaks. I really worry about that. You know, if the companies decide, and why not, because it's a way to make a lot of money, that they are going to use their speaking machines to convince people what to buy, and then they're going to do it by befriending people, especially young, lonely people or elderly people, that's very likely. And then what's next? You know, convince them to vote for this party or that party. We know they're very persuasive. They're always, you know, available. They're available at 3 a.m. I really worry about that part so much more than things like unemployment. If it happens, we know how to deal with it, kind of. This is something we have been through historically. We've never had speaking machines controlled by a few companies that we have no insight into.
1: Interesting. It's interesting to me that your concerns about AI and AI chatbots are similar to a lot of people's concerns about social media. And as you said, not the job losses or other things that...
0: This would be so much more powerful than social media, because social media, at most, what they can do is they can organize other people's generated content to try to engage you. This machine speaks to people's heart directly. That's so much more powerful than any kind of engagement social media can bring. It says, you know, when I ask, and it's very useful, you know, I ask it for like, say, walking tours from place to place when I'm in a town for a conference, and it says stuff like, oh my God, I love that neighborhood. And I'm like, no, you don't. You're a thing. You don't love that neighborhood. But you just give me the map, like just tell me a nice walking tour, which it is very useful for.
1: Yeah.
0: But it's trying to befriend me all the time. And I want it to be a useful toaster, not a friend. And I think as a useful machine, it's great. But if as a friend, no, that's dangerous and scary.
1: That's where your concern lies. We will leave it there. Zeynep Tufekci is a professor of sociology and public affairs at Princeton University, whose work focuses on the intersection of technology and society. Zeynep, always good to talk with you. Thank you so much.
0: Thank you.
2: The lights are going out at South Africa's largest diamond mine. De Beers says it's stopping production at its Venetia mine for 2 years. That one facility produces some 40% of the country's diamond output and employs thousands of people.
1: It is an abrupt shift for De Beers. Last year, the company finished a $2 billion expansion of Venetia, intended to prolong its

0: This is The World. I'm Marco Werman. By tomorrow, we'll know who will reach the finals on the biggest soccer stage, the World Cup. Throughout the tournament, fans have been snapping up jerseys for their favorite players, from Messi to Mbappe. But for fans of women's soccer, even at the national level, it's not always easy to rep your team. That is, even though women's soccer is reportedly the fastest-growing game globally. Millions of young girls have been joining teams, but finding a jersey with Bonmati or Russo on it, good luck. Inside Europe's Lars Bavanger takes us to Manchester, England, where one company is trying to change the retail landscape of women's soccer.
1: Flashback to the last World Cup final. It's 2023. Spain has clinched the title and the team is jumping around on a Madrid stage in front of thousands of fans. No, not the men's team. This was the Women's World Cup. And for FIFA, it was big business. The estimated social and digital media views hit 3.2 billion. It was the English team, the Lionesses, that Spain beat in those finals. Here in England too, football is easily the number one participation sport for women and girls. But until recently, if they wanted to get good football shoes that fit, or a top with their favourite women player's name on it, they'd struggle.
2: As a women's football fan, it was non-existent. You couldn't buy a woman's name on the back of a football jersey. First time that international women's teams got their own jerseys was in 2019.
1: Helen Hardy is the founder of Foudies, the first football retailer in the world catering exclusively to women and girls. She saw a huge gap in the market and decided to do something about it.
2: I started with becoming the first provider in the world of women's names on the back of jerseys. To this day, I have never printed a Messi or a Ronaldo. And what would happen in the beginning is people would post me their blank jerseys and I would put a woman's name on the back of it in the correct font.
1: Now, that was in 2020. 6 years on, the first physical Foudies store has just opened here on Deansgate, a prime shopping street in Manchester. Now, I've come to meet Georgia Babington-Fowles, Foudies marketing manager, who also works at the store.
3: So you've been open just for a few days now. What was it like on opening day?
4: It was actually quite emotional. There was a lot of fans that were saw it as quite inspirational and saw like this massive step in the right direction for the women's game. The majority of the boots that we stock are designed by female players for females' feet. The way the studs are laid on the bottom of the shoe are specific to the women's hip placements to kind of minimise any injuries that they have. We stock like period plaids, for instance, like period pants for playing sports. We have all the football shirts that you possibly need.
5: Oh, so here's some tricks.
1: Mm.
5: This might not go very well.
1: 19-year-old Alice Foster is a local amateur footballer who's played almost since before she could walk. She's also a massive Manchester City fan. Alice is amazed at the growth in the women's game.
5: I got into women's football maybe when I was like 9 or 10. I remember when I first started playing, even at like grassroots, I had to play for a boys team because there wasn't a girls team available. And then when I started refereeing 3-4 years ago, I was refereeing a girls league, and there's all these teams that I literally didn't exist even like 5-6 years ago when I was playing.
3: So when you were 8, 9, 10 and you wanted a jersey with your favorite player's name on,
5: you wouldn't be able to get it anywhere. It's always just the men's players. It's good to have representation on, you know, in like a big high street in Manchester, which is such like a football city. So it's nice to see that

0: finally there's one where you can just go and you know there'll be stuff that is for women's football.
1: Now, go to any high street here in England and you can easily count 3, 4, 5 big sports outlets. With the massive growth in girls and women's football, it is, frankly, difficult to understand that none of them are catering to this huge audience. Foudy's founder, Helen Hardy, thinks she knows why.
2: Ultimately, in that boardroom, there is a group of men. And what do they watch? They're watching men's rugby, men's football. They're not in the stadium seeing the movement. They're not having the conversations or being part of this incredible moment in time. They weren't at the Euros final where I think there were about 10,000 of us inside a nightclub. They'd like had to open up this warehouse space so that England fans could celebrate until 5, 6 o'clock in the morning. They weren't there. They don't see it. It's a benefit to me that the boardrooms are full of men, but actually it's a problem for society. There's lots that we can do, and I think there's more that we can do to try and help accessibility to women's sports. And I don't think that Foudy's is the sole answer.
1: As England's men's team this week keeps fighting to stay in the World Cup in America, the women's team, the Lionesses, is gearing up to qualify for next year's World Cup finals in Brazil, hoping to win the whole thing after losing in those 2023 finals. And this time, getting hold of your heroine's football jersey should not be a problem.
3: That report by Lars Bevanger is from our partners at DW's Inside Europe.

0: We leave you with those Jamaican rhythms from the Solomon Islands. The World comes to you from the Nan and Bull Harris studio in Boston, online at theworld.org and on YouTube at The World News GBH.
1: As always, thank you for being with us. We'll see you again tomorrow.

0: That was The World from PRX. The program was recorded earlier in the day.
1: This is Asian View from NHK World Japan. I'm Keiko Kitagawa. Southeast Asian nations have been discussing the situation in Myanmar with a view to increasing engagement with that country's military-backed government. This comes as Tin Maung Swe became the first Myanmar foreign minister to attend a regional forum since a coup toppled a civilian-led government in 2021. He joined other foreign ministers from the Association of Southeast Asian Nations for informal talks in Bangkok on Sunday. They discussed the so-called five-point consensus, which calls for an immediate end

0: to violence in Myanmar. Tokyo officials say the number of fires caused by lithium-ion batteries in the city in the first 5 months of this year increased at a faster pace than last year's record figure. Lithium-ion batteries are used in rechargeable devices such as portable chargers, smartphones and PCs. They can catch fire in high temperatures or when subjected to strong impact. Fire officials say there were 179 cases from January to May. Researchers in Japan have released findings showing that COVID-19 after-effects occur when a coronavirus infection activates another virus already inside the body. The World Health Organization says roughly 6% of COVID-19 patients have suffered from prolonged symptoms like fatigue, depression, and hair loss. The exact mechanisms behind these symptoms remain unclear. The group analyzed blood samples from more than 150 patients seeking treatment for their symptoms. It discovered a protein called Sith-1 in the blood of about 70% of the patients. The protein emerges when a dormant herpes virus in the body is activated. This is NHK World Japan.
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7: From CBC News, the world is sour. I'm Neil Kumar. It is extremely hot, and Environment Canada has issued extreme heat warnings across several provinces and the Northwest Territories. The extreme heat is just another example of the increasingly wild weather across the country. Jennifer Yoon reports.
8: The weather system responsible is huge and wide-ranging, says Environment and Climate Change Canada meteorologist Jeff Coulson.
9: Stretching all the way from Montana and southeastern Saskatchewan through Manitoba, all of the province of Ontario and parts of western Quebec. So
8: the air quality also a concern for millions. In Montreal,
10: the outside literally looks yellow.
8: The sky looked apocalyptic as the weather system trapped wildfire smoke in the air.
11: We've always had heat waves even before climate change, but in many ways climate change is supercharging them.
8: On top of global warming, climate researcher Zeke Housefather is worried about El Nino this year. The natural warming cycle can wreak havoc on the weather, and it's still growing in strength.
11: The models that we have pretty stunning forecasts for what is likely to happen later this year.
8: Ultimately, he says, the world will have to address climate change. And the longer we wait, the worse it's going to get. Jennifer Yoon, CBC News, Toronto.
7: Donald Trump has changed his mind about charging ships to use the Strait of Hormuz. Instead, the president says, Gulf countries will make what he calls massive investments in the U.S. The U.S. restored its naval blockade of the Strait on Tuesday, leaving the state of peace talks in tatters. Julia Wong reports.
12: U.S. President Donald Trump announced the U.S. would not be charging a 20% fee to commercial ships crossing the Strait of Hormuz, a plan he shared Monday, despite international law saying waterways must be free of charge.
13: I thought it was good. I was called by different people, different countries.
12: Trump says instead, countries will compensate the U.S. differently.
13: The Gulf states are going to invest a tremendous amount of money.
12: But Nader Hashmi, a Canadian and a Middle East politics professor at George Washington University, says there are other reasons Trump is flip-flopping.
14: He had to backtrack and announce a reversal of policy to save face.
12: As for whether a peace deal can be reached, Hashmi says it's complicated.
14: There's only a diplomatic solution, and I think it's going to have to entail some sort of concession from the American side.
12: Julia Wong, CBC News, Washington.
7: The chief of Toronto police is calling for law reform. Myron Demke wants first

0: first-degree murder charges to apply to those who commit deadly shootings in public spaces. It comes after two people died and five others were injured during a shooting at a street festival on Saturday evening.
1: Quite literally across the city, people have been shaken and their sense of safety has been shaken. That needs to be given perspective in the court system. It needs to be treated with the utmost power of the law.
0: No arrests have been made so far. Officials in Michigan believe lettuce could be the source of the cyclosporiasis outbreak. The parasite has left thousands of people with severe diarrhea. So far, the Public Health Agency in Canada is not investigating any possible outbreaks here. Deshauna Reed has more.
2: I just thought I had food poisoning. I mean, I have never been so exhausted in my life.
3: Christina Serafino of North Carolina is one of thousands of Americans infected with cyclosporiasis, the gastrointestinal illness caused by a parasite. The center of the outbreak in Michigan has more than 3,300 cases reported. Officials say they are investigating a possible link to lettuce and salad greens, but said other food items cannot be completely ruled out. The Public Health Agency of Canada says it's not investigating any cyclospora outbreaks in Canada, although they see nearly 240 cases each year, mostly linked to travel. Lawrence Goodrich, a food microbiologist at the University of Guelph, says if you're traveling south, be cautious.
4: Canadians who do travel to the U.S., I think, need to be vigilant.
3: Some tips: eating cooked vegetables, washing and practicing safe food handling, or consuming produce grown in Canada. Tashana Reed, CBC News, Toronto.
0: And that is The World This Hour. For CBC News, I'm Neil Kumar.
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6: I'm Alamine Abdul-Mahmoud, and this is Commotion. Look, part of the sell of the World Cup is that it's a tournament that brings the world together. I think that's true to a certain degree. Look at all the stories of Mexicans and Koreans partying together, Boston and Glasgow becoming sister cities. But the World Cup also does the opposite. It highlights our division. It maybe forces you to think about the colonial histories that brought us to this moment. We saw that surface over the weekend, by the way, when a former Spanish prime minister posted a controversial article about France, who are their opponents in the semifinal. So today on the podcast, The Ugly Side of the World Cup. Shireen Ahmed is here to talk about it. Shireen, good to see you, pal. How you doing?
7: Good. I'm ready. I'm ready for the semifinal.
6: I bet you are. You're wearing your France jersey as we speak. We're talking on the day of that semifinal, but let's get right into it. So let's start with this article by the former Spanish prime minister, Mariano Rajoy, in the online debate newspaper. What did he say that caused so much debate?
7: So essentially, it's a xenophobic take on what national identity is. So he's basically saying that we're going to play France. And it's this very feeble attempt to try to garner national pride ahead of the semifinal. And he's accusing the France team to not actually have Frenchmen, whatever that means, because they're not white.
6: Right. I mean, like, there's an idea, like, I know what a French person looks like, and this, looking at this France team, this prime minister is saying, you know what, that's not what French people look like. Spain's current prime minister, I should say, Pedro Sanchez, condemned the remark as xenophobic. How is this article actually being interpreted? Like, how is it being received by people?
7: So it's exactly that. Like, it's really important to remember, too, that dude is, like, a, like, right-wing person, and the party in power in the moment, Sanchez, they're more liberal centrist in Spain, which is important. I mean, my favorite thing is, you know, comments from Spain, because, I mean, Spain gets messy, and they get messy in the best of ways. And the transport minister in this cabinet, Oscar Puente, literally said that Rajoy is a post-Franco idiot. And that is my favorite comment about this. Like, the
6: Spain gets messy.
7: Spain gets messy, going back and forth. I wish they did in their parliament what they do on the pitch, because it's far less messy. So all of this to say, these comments are in line with what we've seen at the World Cup. There's huge anti-blackness, xenophobia, and it's specifically directed at black players, and of which it's ironic because the star of Spain, the 19-year-old incredible Lamine Yamal, is not white and playing for

0: Spain. So, mm-hmm. like, does that apply to your own team, broski? What are we doing here?
1: I mean, let's get into this, because France is obviously the favorite to win the World Cup at this moment, have been the favorite sort of going in. They have looked unstoppable. This is not the first time they've been attacked like this. After knocking Paraguay out of the World Cup, there was a senator from Paraguay who went on this racist tirade on X against the French captain, Kylian Mbappe. She called him, quote, colonized Cameroonian, trying so hard to pretend to be French. How did Mbappe respond to that?
0: So what I love about this is, Kylian Mbappe replied publicly and said that she was disgusting, for which she doubled down and said he owed her an apology. Like, she's out there wiling. Like, I really don't understand what her point is, because she's got zero fact, zero tact. Like, and you don't go after. Maybe it's the situation like we see a lot of, like, you know, sort of how old journalists try to make themselves relevant in the industry by writing some, like, dodgy hit piece. It's very similar to that. She's not relevant, and she's trying to make herself relevant by being racist. He did respond by talking about her. He said that Paraguay had an incredible run, and now what's going to be remembered is your comments about me. Hmm. And I think he was incredibly astute. He's very well-spoken. And what I love about this specifically, although I support French diasporic football in France, the system of France is so problematic. And what Kylian Mbappe does is he forces the FFF, which is the Federation in France, to back him up by making a statement that they support him, where historically they kind of racist in their own policies. So I love this for everybody.
1: I think it's very difficult that for the French Football Federation to sort of look at the players who are the stars of their team. I mean, we're talking about Kylian Mbappe, we're talking about Ousmane Dembele, and have to reckon with the fact that, like, the French identity publicly is kind of, at least at the moment, like, their hopes are pinned on those players, and they have to sort of figure out how to support those players.
0: Well, I mean, one of the most celebrated French players of all time, Zinedine Zidane.
1: That's the jersey you're wearing right now. Yes.
0: That's the jersey I'm wearing, who was rumored to take over from Didier Deschamps, who was the current manager of the team. He's Algerian Berber. Yeah. And his son, Luca, plays for Algeria. So, like, you are so connected. What I love about the French is they have this beautiful ability to put on blinders and pretend they're all white. Like, the days of Olivier Giroud are over, my friends. Like, let's get with Dembele. You know what I'm saying?
1: It's quite a special thing to hear you say the days of Giroud are over. I want to come back to that in just a moment. But Shireen, France has gotten a lot of media attention and support because of these stories, I should say. But on the other hand, Iran's captain, who is Mehdi Taremi, had strong criticism for FIFA president Gianni Infantino, and there wasn't as much of a public outcry. Here's what Taremi said.
2: It's a disaster, World Cup. Disaster. I mean, FIFA. They have to solve every problem here, but unfortunately, they couldn't solve since the beginning. Just saying, Infantino came to our changing room first game and said, it's just the beginning, but it's group stage finish tomorrow. And we don't have our logistic people here. They don't have a visa.
1: So that's the captain of Iran sort of pointing out the fact that, like, they don't have the logistics people there for the team, and the group stage was just about to be over. He called the World Cup a disaster. How would you say Iran was treated at this World Cup?
0: Absolutely a disaster. Like, Taremi was right. I think he was very generous in what he said. It was a situation where Iran support staff, like their medical staff, wasn't even allowed or given visas to travel with them. So think about a professional sports team needing athletic therapy afterwards, needing to like recover, essentially. And worse than that, they weren't even allowed to stay over where they played. They had to fly back to Tijuana, Mexico. And there's something to be said about, as you said at the top of the segment, that there's these stories of, you know, bonding between cultures and communities through football. And like, Tijuana, Mexico were incredible hosts to Iran. And that is very important, because this shows how you can be. But at the end of the day, I think they were treated, every possible obstacle you can think of was put in front of this team. Yeah. Who I will add were voted like top 10 best looking at this tournament for sure. So like, that's like a travesty in itself. Yeah. But the reality is that they were treated so poorly and could have done better. Plus, you can argue about VAR calls or goals being recalled, as we've seen. Like, but one of the things is Persian folks and people from the Iran diaspora are incredibly resilient. Yeah. It's just a moment right now where they needed this joy, and they were stripped of it in every conceivable way.
1: Now, I should say, like, Shireen, one thing

0: that you and I have always bonded over is that, like, we've really enjoyed the watching history sort of play out on the pitch. Like, the idea of, like, colonial history, political history, all of it manifesting itself on the pitch. Like, you just mentioned a moment ago, the idea that, like, one of the greatest stars in the history of France is Algerian, and now his son plays for Algeria. You've had these moments of, like, the brothers, the Boateng brothers, one of them playing for Ghana, the other one playing for Germany. That makes for, like, really exciting stuff, because, like, what you're seeing is actually these sort of borders that we take for granted are actually quite loose. They're actually, like, they're quite a bit imagined. And when you see a game like France versus Morocco or France, like, versus Senegal, what you're seeing is a colonial history play out on the field. Or also, like, when England plays Ghana, when Spain plays Uruguay. How do you see these dynamics manifesting sort of on and off the field? Like, what's the thing that's exciting about watching that dimension of the sport?
1: So it's like an added layer of complexity into a realm in the theater that we already know is, it needs to be treated with nuance. And I think we're seeing more and more a return to people for their roots, like we see Luca Zidane, as you mentioned, Senem Zinedine Zidane, deciding to play for Algeria. You've seen, like, for example, Yassine Bounou, who was born in Canada, was born in Montreal. He could have played for the Canadian men's team. Like, sorry, Maxime Crépeau, he would have been number one, right? But he chose to play for Morocco. So it's this idea of people really embracing where they want to play. You know, another, you mentioned Ghana, Antoine Semenyo, born and raised in England, decided to play for Ghana.
0: Yeah.
1: So, like, I think for me, there's all these conversations about what does identity mean? And what does it mean to an individual player? What are those roots? What are those connections? Don't get me wrong. There's a machine in which scouts for different countries are going and actually trying to mine players from different places, from the diaspora as well, and saying, come home, you know, connect further with your culture and play football here. And the world, like, we know borders are, like, man-made anyway. So what does that even mean? Who gets to decide what identity is? And I love that. Like, I love that it's messy. I love that it is, and there's a pun intended there for sure. I do really think that there's some of the best stories coming out of this. But the one through line that I do not love is all those players that you mentioned have all received anti-Black racism.
0: Yeah.
1: And that's unfortunately the through line for a lot of this.
0: Yeah, I think, like, there's something about the World Cup that's sort of, we know that history in general exists. Like, we're aware of colonial histories. We're aware of the ways that we think about these borders as, like, pretty fixed things, but also at the same time, like, to a certain degree, eventually they become kind of imagined. The idea of, like, you're you know, you do belong in one place, but also part of you belongs in somewhere else. It's not until you get to a place like the World Cup where it says, actually, there's a lot of choices that could go into how you shape that identity. What do you think it is about soccer particularly that brings out the emotional dimension of how we view those stories, you think?
1: Because soccer in itself is the world's game. It's a beautiful game, and it is essentially borderless. Soccer, football was never meant to have these kind of restrictions. You can go anywhere in the world. I mean, you can take a ball with you and you can play with people. It's a form of language. I feel like I'm going to, like, cry at how beautiful it is. Mm. I'm also exhausted from watching 12 hours a day. But I think what it does is it's a connector of people, and it reaffirms that message. And whether you're from Colombia, you're from Cameroon, it doesn't matter. You can communicate that way. And there's a reason. It's also accessibility of the sport, like, one ball, 22 people get in there. But there's also a way that soccer can be beautifully seasoned with a regional culture. And we see that in the different mannerisms of playing and the technical skill that we see manifest on the pitch. And I love it. I think it's fantastic. And, you know, Cabo Verde, who had them on your bingo card?
0: I had not heard of the country of Cabo Verde until this particular World Cup. And now I'm like, they're obviously on my radar.
1: And the Vizinha is someone you follow on Instagram. He has 1.2 million followers and deservedly so. So there's stories of joy within that I think we hold to and we can relate to and we love.
0: I was just also say, Vizinha, like, the goalkeeper for Cabo Verde was also the goalkeeper in the second league in Portugal. Yeah, I mean, like, he's not exactly, like, playing sort of, like, high level football. And suddenly he comes out of this World Cup as, like, clearly the darling of this World Cup. Something about this particular space that sort of brings out the best in people in that way. Also, just in the spirit of the idea of, like, being recruited to play for your country, one of my favorite stories of this World Cup was the one defender for Cabo Verde was recruited via LinkedIn. He's a banker in Dublin, and he gets this message on LinkedIn saying, "Hey, would you come and play for your country?" And he said he thought it was a

0: spam at first. And then when he realized it was real, he was like, yes. And that, he's now a World Cup player. He's a part, you know, he's a part of that the particular history. Shireen, I got to ask you, with a minute and a half left here, France, Spain, Argentina, England left. You're wearing your France jersey, so you're not exactly trying to hide your colors here. But when you look at who's left, what's on your mind? What are you thinking about this Final Four?
1: So, I mean, there's a part of me that my heart breaks because we saw so many incredible teams from Africa and, you know, the Asian yes. confederations there, and they're not there anymore. And then my kids are like, no, mama, France is like, come on. It's like basically adjacent to an African team. And I'll take that. So other than rooting for the team with the most black players, which is normally how we function as a household, yeah. France has my heart because of the stories of the diaspora. Like, for example, Ousmane Dembélé, Ballon d'Or winner. He's beloved. He's done so well. His wife wears hijab. And I made this point that if she wanted to play football, she wouldn't be allowed to because of said racist policies and by the FFF. So those contradictions are really important to me because it's those stories that break through and touch and get the people. I also love Yamin Lamal's little brother. He's the cutest thing I've ever seen in my life. And like, I love that he's become this unofficial mascot. So like, there's ways, and you're talking about playing on the pitch. Essentially, I do not want Harry Kane to win everything. Look, I was around when I was in first year university when Wonderwall dropped. I know that song better than anybody, but please. I do love via Jude Bellingham and Erling Haaland's bromance.
0: Yeah.
1: So if he wins, I won't be mad about it. But like, allez les bleus. I'm sorry.
0: Shireen Ahmed, hate to tell you, it's coming home, buddy. But I really appreciate you being on the show today. This has been a wonderful, wonderful time.
1: Where is Phil Foden? He's on LinkedIn is where he is.
0: I really appreciate you being here, friend. It's really good to see you. Thank you so much for your time.
1: Thanks for having me, buddy.
0: Good to talk to you. Of course, Shireen Ahmed is a senior contributor with CBC Sports. She also teaches sports journalism at Toronto Metropolitan University. I'm Alamine Abdul Mahmoud, and this is Commotion. And usually when people talk about a movie that you just have to see in theaters, it's about appreciating the special effects in front of you, maybe the big action sequences. But there's a film out now that's trying to make the same case, and it's not some big splashy action blockbuster.
2: I had a celebrity free pass thing with my fiance, but he took it literally. So now I need to have sex with John Hamm to even out the score and save my relationship.
3: You did the do, now you gotta do the do.
2: Yes.
4: Dale needs to do the nasty with Mr. John Hamm ASAP.
2: I am so, so sorry that we got you fired.
0: That is from the trailer for Gail Daughtry and the Celebrity Sex Pass. It stars Zoe Dutch and many others, including, yes, John Hamm, as you may have heard there in the trailer. Fran Hoffner had a great time watching this in a movie theater. Fran, how are you, Fran? How's it going?
5: It's going good. It's coming home.
0: Buddy, it's coming home. But that's a whole other conversation.
5: That's another thing.
0: We're going to talk about that some other time. Listen, for comedies, the plot is usually beside the point. What's the plot of this movie?
5: The plot of Gail Daughtry and the Celebrity Sex Pass is kind of taking the idea of a hall pass in a relationship very, very literally and very seriously, where the celebrity that you want to have sex with, you're allowed to have sex with, but it needs to sort of be evened out. And director David Wayne is both playing on our obsession with Hollywood and wanting to have sex with actors, but he's also doing a riff on The Wizard of Oz, which I think is a really funny mishmash of concepts together. So it's a little Wizard of Oz. It's a little classic 2000 sex comedy all in one big pile of laughs.
0: That is not a common everyday sentence. It's a Wizard of Oz meets a sex comedy from the early 2000s. Wonderful combination, just as a phrase. But also, what I like about this is, like, as I watch your face, as you tell me about this movie, like, you're delighted. Like, you're already kind of smiling. Tell me, what were some of your favorite scenes in this movie?
5: I mean, I'm a David Wayne fan from back in the day. I loved watching The State. So I was just so happy to see cameos from a bunch of those guys from that show that I love. Love seeing Joe Latrulio, love seeing Tom Lennon, love seeing Carrie Kenney.
0: Yeah.
5: But I also just love anything that makes fun of Hollywood and Los Angeles because I don't live there and I have no desire to live there. And I think the more we laugh at how silly it is out there, the more I can feel peace with my decision to not live there.
0: Classic New York behavior happening. That's the thing that's happening in front of me right now, which is great. That's great. David Wayne also, we should mention, also directed Wet Hot American Summer. That is a movie that turns 20.

0: 5 this year. How would you describe a David Wayne comedy?
1: He's really silly. I think his comedies take a lot of different forms. Like Wet Hot and Gale Daughtry feel like really classic spoofs and parodies a la Pink Panther. But then he has movies like Role Models that feel kind of classic comedy in a lot of way, where you don't have to be aware that it's riffing on anything. But I think what feels unique and special about his work after all this time is that he is just always putting the laugh above everything else.
0: I think that's a really beautiful description of it. But like, does that always work for you? Like, do you kind of go, David Wayne always kind of like lands it? Or do you kind of feel like it's a bit of a...
1: No, I think it's quite hit and miss. And I don't love all of his movies, but I love the rate at which jokes are coming at me, which is such that if one or even 3 or 5 are not landing, eventually one will. And I admire just the rate at which he's able to generate just a constant stream of jokes within these structures.
0: Yeah, I think like the thing you're talking about, with the idea of just like shoveling jokes out the door, we're like, these are not all going to hit, and that's fine. That's like literally they don't make them like that anymore. Like that's like a thing that I genuinely miss about particularly like 90s and 2000s sort of like approach to comedy. I want to play you just like this little clip here. Here's director David Wayne on cue earlier today talking with guest host Jill Deacon about missing seeing comedies on the big screen.
2: I remember growing up loving comedies that just made me laugh, like until my stomach hurt, whether it was, you know, Mel Brooks comedies or Airplane kind of movies or Pink Panther, you know. And I just feel like those movies are much rarer now in theaters, you know, and the experience of going with friends in a theater and laughing at a big, fun comedy that isn't also something else. Is something that I feel like we should do everything we can to return and preserve.
0: The idea of seeing a comedy that isn't also something else, I really love that phrase, because I feel like a lot of comedies are like trying to do so much. But Fran, I think like you get the thing that David Wayne is talking about there, right? Because like that's also what you wrote about Gale Daughtry at Sundance. Why do you feel like this is a movie that you like people should go watch in a movie theater?
1: I think it's really cathartic to laugh with people. It's kind of like horror. And we have so many horror movies where you can feel scared with other people, but we have so few comedies where you could laugh with other people. And I also think with David Wayne's work in particular, it sort of feels like we're all getting exposed to like inside jokes. And I love the rate at which you can feel an audience start to get in on a bit or realize that something is happening in the background, and that kind of ripple that takes effect across the theater. It's really magical, and you just don't get that at home.
0: Yeah, it's a thing. It's just a thing that I've been missing from my life. Like, I feel like it's been some time since we've had the opportunities to do that, because we haven't had a lot of movies that try to do that. Having said that, despite how strongly you felt like that's a thing that you wanted for this movie, did you think that would happen? Like, did you think you would get a theatrical release?
1: I honestly didn't think there was a chance. I was really pleasantly and happily surprised. And some of that comes from the feeling that it was a weaker year at Sundance and maybe there was going to be less buying because everyone was a little nervous. And I also think David Wayne has proven a sort of good relationship with Netflix. He did his 2 Wet Hot TV shows with Netflix. It's very possible often at these festivals that filmmakers will just return to distributors that they've worked with before out of comfort. And that's not the worst thing in the world, but I was so happy and relieved to hear that this was getting a theatrical release, and in summer, no less, like when people want to be in air conditioning and having a good time.
0: So you got Zoe Dutch in this movie, but also you've got a lot of celebrities sort of playing an exaggerated version of themselves. You got John Hamm, you got Jennifer Aniston, you got Weird Al. How well does that work in this movie?
1: I think it works great. I think my MVP of stars playing themselves is John Slattery, who is just like absolutely hilarious.
0: Nice.
1: And I think we've established at this point how funny John Hamm is, but John Slattery is a really underrated comedic talent still.
0: Yeah. Yeah, I feel like the idea of like, I think of John Hamm for the longest time, I was like, oh, John Hamm is not funny at all. And then in the last few years, he's been like, actually, let me flex some of those comedy chops. So I want more John Slattery as a sort of comedic figure. I should also say, like, David Wayne in that Q interview talked about how he knew John Hamm before John Hamm was famous. He was dating someone that David Wayne knew. They worked together on a bunch of different projects. So there's obviously a long time kind of friendship and trust there. How much do you think that makes a difference in terms of the trust to bring out a maybe sillier version of John Hamm?
1: I think it's really

0: helpful. And I think where I've always enjoyed Wayne's ensemble work in general is it feels like they're just bringing in people who are fun to hang out with and who want to have a good time. I think the Wet Hot TV shows felt like this, that there's a kind of like envy of being a star who's not in them. So you do want to be in them and be silly. And I love how it just feels like play to watch.
1: Yeah, I think if you sort of look at the scope of the entirety of David Wayne's career, like when you think about that, what is David Wayne's comedy legacy, do you think?
0: Think his comedy legacy has always just been really fun forward. And I was thinking about the thing in that clip where like comedies that aren't something else. Like, I don't even think you need to have seen Wizard of Oz to understand this movie. I mean, you should see Wizard of Oz because it's an awesome movie, but I was reading an interview that he did with my colleague Nick Newman about a joke in the movie that's just a sentence that doesn't make sense. There's no real punchline. It's just a crazy thing someone says. And he was like, if it makes us laugh, it's going in the movie. Like, we're not overthinking it. Sometimes a joke can just be a stupid thing that someone says.
1: I think that's a really delightful way to look at comedy in general. Also, a delightful place to leave this conversation. Fran, I really appreciate your time. Thank you so much, friend.
0: Thank you.
1: Yes, of course. So good to see you. Fran Hoffner is a senior news writer with Vulture based in New York City. Gail Daughtry and the Celebrity Sex Pass is in theaters right now. That is it for the show today. We will be back tomorrow. And tomorrow we're going to talk about this is the actor Brittany Allen. She's up for an award. She's in the pit. But the thing that's interesting about Brittany Allen is that everyone usually, the network will usually submit the people they think should get a nomination. Brittany Allen submitted herself. And after submitting herself, betting on herself, she got that nomination. We are going to talk to her about that. I'm really excited about that conversation. In the meantime, my name is El Amin Abdel Mahmoud. This show is called Commotion. We'll be back tomorrow. We'll see you then.

0: Once a month on the Sunday Magazine, we take a breather from it all to have a little fun and put our brains to the test in a series of word games. And every Friday this summer, we're bringing you all of the action from our latest season. So here's how it works. I face off against a special guest as well as a super smart listener who earned the chance to play by answering our audience challenge. We play three rounds of games devised by our puzzle maestro, Peter Brown. And you can play at home. So let's get to it. Here is last October's edition of That's Puzzling, which we played just as the Toronto Blue Jays were embarking on their thrilling postseason run.
1: Do you let yourself hope that the Blue Jays will do well, or are you just a mess?
0: I'm excited. I'm always a little nervous. I love the Jays. This team specifically is magical to watch. They're having fun and have been all season. So I'm super excited for them. But, you know, if you're a good sports fan, you've always got a little bit of nerves.
1: Yeah, I tend to get excited. And then when it gets close, you can't see me doing this, but I pull my shirt up over my mouth and nose because I cannot stand the tension.
0: And that's happened a lot this season with the Jays because they've come from behind in the end, and sometimes our pitching hasn't been up to snuff when we worry, and the too many guys from the opposite team are on the bases, and then we pull it out. So, woohoo! What fun! October baseball.
1: This has been Baseball Chat. Pia and everyone else, let us meet Pia's opponents. First, she's a comedian and actor you may have seen on 22 Minutes or the Baroness von Sketch Show. She's the host of the Great Canadian Baking Show. It's Anne Parnell. Hello, Anne.
2: Hello, everybody.
1: Anne, your new season starts tonight, so there's a lot to celebrate. As regular viewers know, episode one is Cake Week, so happy Cake Week.
2: Happy Cake Week, everyone.
1: Are you wearing a fantastic Cake Week frock at the moment?
2: I am wearing a lot of color, so you could say I'm iced like a cake.
0: Oh, she looks great. I was thinking, Pete, maybe Anne would walk into studio wearing, like, I don't know, sweatpants and a hoodie. She didn't. She showed up just as we imagined. She is wearing a pink jean jacket. She has, like, those pearls hanging out of your pocket. Her 10 fingernails are each done in a different

0: color. She has a headband with flowers. She looks great. I'm the one who showed up in a hoodie and sweatpants.
1: Now, Anne, full confession. When I watch The Great Canadian Baking Show, even if I'm watching alone, I will find myself saying out loud things like, oh, no. Or I did actually say, I noted myself saying, oh, that's beautiful. What's it like experiencing the drama and the delicious cakes up close?
2: Exactly the same, except I have the added benefit of smelling everything.
1: Oh, boy.
2: Ooh, the smells, the vanilla, the butter. Oh, the butter. Oh, the butter. It is truly a feast for all of the senses, which really also just jacks up your nerves even more.
1: Oh, so we would make you more nervous if we got some butter smell in the studio.
2: That is triggering. Thank you.
1: You're welcome. And our final competitor won their spot in today's game by entering our listener challenge, a challenge that was posed by last month's player, Claire. Claire challenged you to invent a word for the feeling you get when you've tried so hard to buy Canadian online, only to find out when it arrives that it was made somewhere else. Our winning word is
3: disbelief.
1: Disbelief. Concise, brilliant. That is our winning listener, Victor Boyko in Ottawa. Hello, Victor.
3: Good day.
1: Disbelief. You're doing a lot of work in three syllables there. How did you come up with that?
3: It came in an overnight delivery, as many some ideas do, where you go to bed thinking about something, drifting off to sleep, and suddenly you wake up in the morning and that's the word that pops into your mind.
1: So you came up with disbelief the same way Paul McCartney wrote Yesterday, is what I'm saying.
3: More or less.
1: You recently celebrated your 57th wedding anniversary. Can that be right?
3: Yes, correct. We call it, I think they're known as the Heinz anniversary, if you think about it.
1: Oh, clever.
0: Oh. I looked quizzical there, Victor. That took a moment for it to click in for me. I get it. Heinz 57 sauce.
2: It took me a minute to catch up.
0: Wow.
1: Okay, Pia.
0: I'm in trouble.
1: You're up against a couple punsters, and one of them's named Victor, and one of them has outfashioned you, and you're distracted by the Blue Jays. Good luck.
0: I'll take all the luck you will send my way, my friend.
1: And Victor, Pia, let's play That's Puzzling. We are starting today with a round of anagrams. I'm going to give you a word and ask you to rearrange those letters to make another word. You will have 10 seconds. But if you solve that first word quickly enough, I'll give you another anagram for the same letters so you can score an extra point. So, for example, if I gave you the word one, W-O-N, and asked you to rearrange those letters to make a word that means presently, the answer would be now, N-O-W. If there's still time on the clock, I will say, same letters, make a word for possess. And that second answer is own, O-W-N. So you can score 1 point or two or none. That example, let's say it, was pretty easy. Mm. Those were three-letter words. We are playing with five-letter words.
2: Wow.
1: And we're racing the clock. Mm. So go as fast as you can. If you hear this, your time is up. If you haven't answered before the buzzer, it doesn't count. Now, Pia, unlike in baseball, home team bats first.
0: Yeah, but here's the thing. I'm the leadoff batter. Mm. And in this case, to carry on the Blue Jays analogy, I am George Springer, who has had just the most phenomenal season, not just for the Jays, but in baseball overall. So, batter up.
1: Batter up. Here comes the pitch. Your starting word is serve. S-E-R-V-E, as in, I'm going to try not to serve up a curveball in this round, or a tennis serve. Rearrange the letters in serve to make a word that means separate or cut ties.
0: Sever.
1: Same letters, make a word for poetry.
0: Verse.
1: There it is. Mm. Sees a fastball over the plate, drives it into left field for a double, didn't even have to slide. Pia Chattopadhyay. Well played.
0: Yep, gonna ask for the police escort on the horse. And if you don't know what that means, look it up on the internet.
2: Tense
0: it has
2: off.
0: To do with George Springer. Yep.
2: Tense off, Pia.
0: Yeah, if you don't know what tarp or tense off means, you're not a true Blue Jays fan this season. There you go.
1: Wow.
0: George Springer took off his shirt. I'm just explaining. And Hazel May said to him in the post-game interview, hey, your tarp's off. It was great. Anne's my girl here. She knows baseball.
2: Huge Jays fan.
1: So we know Anne knows Jays and shirts. Let's see how you do with moving letters around.
2: Great.
1: You're next, Anne. Your starting word is sheer. S-H-E-A-R, sheer,

0: as in to shear a sheep. Rearrange the letters in shear to get a word that means to give to other people.
1: Oh,
0: I am blanking my cake with you.
1: Share.
0: Okay, same letters. Make a word for rabbits.
1: Ooh, hairs.
0: Okay. Oh, just ran out of time there. Sadly, unlike baseball, we're timed here.
1: Mm-hmm.
0: All right, Victor.
2: Yes.
0: Are you ready?
2: We're going to find out.
0: Here we go. Your starting word is clasp. C-L-A-S-P, as in a fastener, a clasp. Rearrange those letters to make a word for applause.
2: Claps.
0: Same letters. Make a word that means a part of the head.
2: Scalp.
0: Yes.
3: Good job, Victor.
1: Great job.
3: Batting in the Vladimir Guerrero third guy up position. He does it.
2: No, I'm actually channeling Varshall.
1: Ooh, good one.
0: That one was too inside baseball for me, but I'm going to study up. All right, let's check the scoreboard after the first inning. Pia has 2, Victor has 2, and has 1, just ran out of time, still all to play for. As we move on to our second round, today we are playing Plus One. In this game, we're looking for 2 words. The words will be identical, except the second word has 1 added letter. That's the plus one. So, for instance, if I ask you to take a word for consume and add a letter to make a word for warmth, consume and warmth, the correct answer would be eat and heat. Eat is consume. Add the H to get heat for warmth. The added letter could go at the beginning of the word or at the end or in the middle. Hints are available, players, for either the first or the second part of the answer. These are worth 2 points. Victor, you are up first this time.
2: Okay.
0: And there's a pattern to this round. You'll notice it soon. Take a word for a kind of fruit and add a letter to make a weapon. A kind of fruit and a weapon.
2: Ooh. Can I have a hint for the weapon?
0: Yes. Good request.
3: Wasting no time, Victor. Mm-hmm. Just going straight for the hint. I like it.
0: It's a stick with a sharp point.
2: Arrow? Stick with a sharp point, spear, and pear.
0: There it is.
1: Ooh, very good.
3: Just saying, I was stuck on knife. And there is no fruit if you minus a letter from knife.
0: Well reasoned, Victor. You played that very solidly. The fruit is pear. The weapon is spear. 2 points to Victor. We now go to Anne. Your challenge is to take a kind of fruit, add a letter to get a word that means give a sermon. Kind of fruit. And give a sermon.
1: Peach and preach.
0: There it is.
3: Whoa.
1: Yes.
3: That was so good.
0: The hint I had for you, Anne, was you can make a cobbler out of this.
1: Mm.
0: You didn't need it.
1: Didn't need it.
0: Fruit is peach. Give a sermon is preach. Anne is on base with 3 points. Your challenge, Pia, is to take a kind of fruit, add a letter to get a scarf for your head or neck.
3: Scarf. Okay. Stole. Scarf for a head or neck. A stole? That doesn't. Oh, gosh. Oh, gosh. Oh, gosh. Okay. So which one should I take? A scarf for your head or your neck? A scarf. Like a pashmina? What else do you wear? A scarf. A bonnet? I'm going to take a hint.
0: No,
3: I know. I feel like I should go, Anne's smiling so broadly. Which side should I go for, Anne? Fruit or scarf?
1: I'm smiling because it's just a circus going on in my brain. I've got no clue.
3: Oh, boy, Pete. I think I better go with fruit.
0: I think you did the right thing.
3: Okay.
0: It has a yellow peel.
3: A banana?
1: Oh.
3: a yellow peel. A lemon? Yellow peel.
2: Oh, this is it.
3: It's easy. Okay, wait. A fruit and then a scarf. Oh, my God. Oh, no. I'm totally blanking.
0: You have said the right thing at some point.
3: Banana? Bandana.
1: There it is. We love to see it. You never gave up on that.
3: That was so stressful. That's like bottom of the ninth. Mm. Bases loaded. 2 out. Full count.
0: Whew, we had some drama there. So the fruit is banana. The headscarf is bandana. After 2 tight rounds, Pia has 4, Victor has 4, Anne has 3. It's all to play for. It is tight going into the ninth as we turn to our final round and we're playing plus one again. These are worth 2 points. We start with Anne.
1: Ready.
0: Anne, take a short word that means an article or a news story about someone who's died.

0: So an article or a story about someone who's died. Add a letter to give you to move in a circle around something. I'm making a circular motion with my hand.
1: An obit, an orbit.
2: Nice.
0: Nailed it.
3: Yes.
0: Nailed it, Anne.
3: I love space.
0: Uh-oh.
4: Better than her saying emails. I love death, I guess.
0: We're going to get emails from people who hate space.
3: Oh, no.
0: Well done, Anne. Excellent play. No hesitation.
4: Also, I was wondering where you were going, Peter Brown, with a short word.
0: And well, because we didn't want obituary.
4: Because then she would come up with orbituary.
0: That's what happens when you just stop circling. the orbituary. All right. Anne has 5. Pia has 4. Victor has 4. Pia is up next. Mm-hmm. Pia for 2 points. Take a word for underground burial chamber. Add a letter to get a word for digital currency.
4: Okay, I'm just writing this out. Underground burial chamber, digital currency.
0: That's right.
4: Underground, like a underground burial chamber, like
5: I got it.
4: Okay, Victor, chill. okay, so you're in a coffin. Coffin and coin? Coffin, sarcophagus. They're all laughing. Oh gosh, all Canadians are laughing at me right now. Okay, Pete, I'm going to take a hint.
0: Okay.
4: I think I'm going to go for the, I'm not going to get another underground burial chamber. I think I'm going to go for digital currency, and I think this is the wrong decision. But here we go.
0: I don't think it is, Pia. I think you've chosen the right hint again. Okay. Bitcoin is an example of a blank currency.
4: Bitcoin is a digital currency. Oh my gosh, I know this. It's right in front of me, right? It's right in front of me. Yes, I have all these faces in the control room and Anne just like saying it's so right in front of you. Okay, I'm going to calm down. Digital currency cannot be digital. So Bitcoin is what?
0: Bitcoin is a something currency.
1: At what point can we steal?
4: It's coming up very soon, Anne. Okay, a digital currency. I know this. It's like, I'm going to be like, oh my gosh. It's a digital. No, it's like you say digital. I don't know. I'm blanking completely.
0: All right. The first opportunity to steal, and I like his chances, goes to Victor. Victor, what is it?
5: It's crypt and crypto.
1: Very good. There it is.
0: Anne knew it. Crypto. Luck of the draw. Victor was up with the first steal. Underground burial chamber is crypt. Virtual currency is crypto. I guess I could have said bros and you might have gotten it.
4: I just blanked on the word crypto. I'm like, what is the word digital currency? Uh-huh.
1: It's like how you can't see your own nose. That's where crypto was for you. Mm. It's right there. You just
4: see my nose if I go cross it.
0: I believe I and everyone listening are now trying to see our own noses.
4: Yes. I was when she was saying that.
0: Right. So here's the situation. Pia has 4, Anne has 5, Victor has 6. Victor gets first crack at this. If he gets it, he wins. If not, someone could steal and either win or tie. No shortage of drama. Victor, take a word that means to author. Add one letter to get squirm.
5: Ooh, to author. Write? Maybe write and squirm is... No, it can't be write. I'll take a hint for the word to write. To author.
0: To author, as in author a novel or TV script.
5: Pen, and maybe pen, maybe write. Script.
0: Give you a little while longer, Victor.
5: Script, write, pen, text. I'll have to pass.
0: Okay, Victor. Ooh. The next steal goes to Pia.
4: Yeah.
0: Pia, if you get this, you tie.
4: I didn't do what Victor did to me, which is I knew it out of the gates, but I didn't do it, Victor. I'm kidding, Victor. I love that you were just on me right from the get-go. Like, so, Victor, this is where you're going to not see your nose or whatever that thing is because you had it right. Mm. It was right. W-R-I-T-E.
5: Yes.
4: Writhe.
0: Oh. Writhe for squirm. And Anne had that one too, didn't she?
1: I did. I wrote it down. I have proof of it. I wrote down my work.
4: She wrote down nose. I can see it.

0: I think if Anne ever comes out of her shell, she'll be fine.
1: Me, I'm baby. I'm shy.
0: This is now a tiebreaker between Pia and Victor, sworn enemies.
2: Ooh.
0: This is for all the marbles. If you think you have the right answer, shout out your name. If neither of you gets it fast enough, I am giving Anne a shot.
3: Wow.
0: So, yeah, wow. I'm just freelancing over here.
3: Rooting for the team that's out of the playoffs is what you're doing.
0: Yeah, I got used to that.
3: Victor, you ready?
4: I believe I am.
3: Okay.
0: All right. Take a word for battle. Add a letter to get trajectory.
3: Fight and flight.
0: There it is.
3: Pia.
0: I'm glad you said Pia, and you now have to legally change your name to Fight or Flight. Fight and Flight.
3: That's
0: Pia.
3: What I was doing there with you, Victor. We were in the battle.
4: I think I've almost got it.
0: Pia.
3: What a comeback.
1: Huge.
0: Battle is fight. Trajectory is flight.
3: Yeah.
0: What a fun round. Victor, thank you so much.
4: It's been a pleasure. It's been a lot of fun.
0: And
1: what a pleasure, everybody.
0: You brought a splash of color and delight to my dank, quizzling dungeon. And that is That's Puzzling.
3: Thank you, Peter. We'll bring you the next round of That's Puzzling next Friday at 1 p.m., 1:30 in Newfoundland and parts of Labrador. 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Now, do you think you have what it takes to enter the Puzzle Dome? We are looking for someone to play along with us on air when we kick off a new season of That's Puzzling in September. 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Now, here's some inspiration for you to play us out. It's Glenn Campbell with Southern Nights. I'm Pia Chattopadhyay. Thank you for lending us your ear here on That's Puzzling.

I'm Saroja Coelho, and you're listening to CBC Radio 1. 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
3: From CBC News, the world is sour. I'm Neil Kumar. The U.S. says its blockade of Iranian ports has resumed as it launches another round of strikes on Iran. And as Julie Wong reports, Donald Trump is now backing down on a threat he made on Monday.
4: The U.S. says it's carrying out new attacks on Iranian military targets.
5: We're going to hit them very hard tonight. We're going to hit them very hard tomorrow night. We're going to hit them very hard the night after.
4: And restarting its naval blockade of Iranian ports.
6: We're protecting this strait.
4: But Donald Trump is backtracking on a plan to charge a 20% fee for the safe passage of vessels through the Strait of Hormuz.
6: I was called by different people, different countries, kings and emirs and all of the people that we all know and we all love. And they've been, frankly, they've been very strong partners. And they said, we'd love to do it a different way.
4: Brent crude, the international benchmark for oil prices, has surged since attacks restarted, climbing past $85 a barrel on Tuesday. As Iran retaliates, Trump says U.S. strikes will next target power plants and bridges until Iran comes to the table.
7: Julia Wong, CBC News, Washington.
3: A dangerous heat wave is sweeping across much of central Canada. Temperatures and humidity are combining to push conditions into the mid-40s in some places. Warnings and advisories are in effect across parts of the Northwest Territories, Saskatchewan, Manitoba, Ontario, and Quebec. Officials are urging people to stay hydrated and avoid strenuous outdoor activity and to check on older people or anyone else who might be vulnerable to the heat. Canadian home sales increased from May to June, but not by much. As Nisha Patel reports, the markets are much busier than others.
8: Where sales are well below long-term trends.
9: It's no secret that many housing markets in Canada have cooled. Sean Cathcart, senior economist at the Canadian Real Estate Association, says inflation and a shaky trade outlook are keeping potential homebuyers on the sidelines.
8: They all say they still want to be homeowners. They're just waiting for the reduction in uncertainty.
9: There are big regional disparities. Home sales picked up in the Greater Toronto Area while tumbling in Montreal. Overall sales in June rose just about 1% compared to the same time a year ago. The benchmark home price fell about 3.5% year over year to $657,000. With the first half of the year slower than expected, CREA revised its national sales forecast down slightly for 2026.
8: The only market that's still in full-on seller's market mode is Newfoundland and Labrador, but we don't expect that to last much longer.
9: Nisha Patel, CBC News, Toronto.
3: In Thailand, the death toll from the deadly bar fire in Bangkok now stands at 32, as two more people have died in hospital. More than 70 people were injured, and 30 others remain in hospital. The blaze broke out last Sunday. Officials say the investigation into the cause and the bar's safety regulations is ongoing. The Winter Olympics are now 4 years away, and the 2030 edition in the French Alps will have a new look. The International Olympic Committee is adding some new sports in order to achieve its goal of gender parity. And as Jay Turnbull explains, it could mean more medals for Canada.

0: It's 7 a.m. inside this chilly Montreal arena. A couple of dozen figure skaters break into groups of four and glide effortlessly along the ice in perfect unison. The members of this synchronized skating team, Les Suprêmes, are among the world's best, having represented Canada in several world championships. Soon, the stage will get even bigger. Some of them will be Olympians.
1: Well, it's the most beautiful sport in the world, first of all.
0: Marilyn Langlois is the team's coach. She's had her heart broken in the past when she thought the sport would debut in the Olympics. Now that it's finally going to happen, I had an important question.
2: So what are Canada's chances in 2030 to come home with a medal?
1: I think they're pretty big. We've been like winning four world championships in 5 years, so I think we showcase that we're very, very strong right now.
0: These Canadian women see it as a golden opportunity. Jay Turnbull, CBC News, Montreal.
3: And that is the World This Hour. For CBC News, I'm Neil Kumar.
4: 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I'm Saroja Coelho. Now from the BBC, it's Heart and Soul. Personal approaches to spirituality gathered from around the world.
5: It's just after dawn in March this year, a crisp spring morning, a few miles off the coast of Onagawa, a small port in northeast Japan. The sun dances on the water as a small white fishing boat carves through the deep blue of the Pacific. On board is Yasuo Takamatsu. In his late 60s, with salt and pepper hair, Yasuo is donning diving equipment. He moves through his kit without thinking, a kind of absent exactness that comes from doing something hundreds of times. He puts on a weight belt over his dry suit, followed by an equipment harness, face mask, and finally, air tank. Today, he's going down to around 40 meters beneath the surface. But he's not here for the fish. He's here for his wife.

0: This is Yasuo's 763rd dive. For 15 long years, he's been searching for his wife's remains. On the 11th of March, 2011, Yasuo's wife Yuko was swept away by the most devastating tsunami ever to hit the Japanese coast. Her body was never recovered. Since then, twice a month, every month, Yasuo has returned to the waters that took her from him. You may have seen this story before. It's often told as a search, as something unresolved. But that's not quite what this is. Seeing Yasuo don his gear on a cold, sunny morning in spring, he's smiley, even friendly. When he talks about his wife, it has that wry humor of a long-lost friend.
1: If we met, if we are able to meet, I think, surprisingly, she'd probably say it to me first. You've gotten old.
0: To understand what keeps Yasuo going back to the waters, we need to step into a world of Japanese culture and a unique relationship with death and nature. For the BBC World Service Heart and Soul, I'm Jake Warren, and this is

0: In 2011, the largest earthquake in Japan's recorded history triggered a tsunami that hit this coastline. While Yasuo was already on higher ground, his wife Yuko was trapped on the roof of her workplace. With tsunami warnings blaring on the radio, he received a text from her.
1: The message said, "Are you okay? I want to go home." That was the only one that reached my phone. There was a question mark after, "Are you okay?" So I thought she must have been worried about me. After that, there was

0: One more message in the history.
1: その後、
0: This one didn't get through.
1: 履歴がもう一つ見つかって。
0: But it just said, the tsunami is terrible.
1: 津波すごいっていう一言でした。
2: Believing Yuko had reached safety, Yasuo followed the radio advice and went home. But when Yuko didn't arrive, he went to the hospital, hoping she had been rescued.
0: The fire brigade stopped me, so there was nothing I could do. I came back home. Then the next day, when I went to the hospital to pick her up, I was told they had been swept away. Since then, I've searched various evacuation centers, but I haven't been able to find her.
2: Yasuo asked the Coast Guard to search for his wife, but the days of looking soon turned into weeks, which then became years. They were looking for bodies in the rubble on land as the waters eventually receded. Thousands of bodies were recovered, but none of them were Yuko. After 2 years, he took matters into his own hands.
0: As time went on, the rubble and debris were being cleared away more and more. I started to think, maybe she isn't on land, maybe she's in the sea. And that's why I started diving.
1: それでダイビングを始めました。

0: There is a Buddhist idea of the dead among the living, a spiritual belief that our loved ones are in our lives long after they pass. This is fundamental in Japanese culture. Of course, grief is universal. Anyone would want to find their loved one's remains. But in Japan, this concept makes a burial without a body especially traumatic.
1: And in that context, being missing means existing in a state where someone has not yet been fully accepted as one of the dead.
0: Fumihiko Sueki, a leading scholar of Japanese Buddhism and philosophies of the dead, explains the problem of a body that is never recovered.
1: For that reason, the state of being missing is an intermediate, extremely unstable condition, one in which a person has not been confirmed as dead. And precisely because it is so unstable, how to accept that state must have been an extremely difficult problem.
0: From a Western perspective, Yasuo's dives could then be seen as a need for closure, to find her body so he can properly mourn and move on. But that would be wrong.
2: And so that's one perspective of how he's trying to deal with his loss of his wife, who is neither living nor dead, and he's always looking for his wife to be united into his life.
0: That's Takeshi Murasato, a lecturer in non-Western philosophy at the University of Edinburgh. In the West, death is often seen as an ending, with afterlives imagined as separate realms. Heaven above, hell below. Takeshi explains that in Japan, and for Yasuo, death is understood differently.
2: But I think the Japanese conception of death is also a beginning. It is process of living as a dead. And also in order for you to really acknowledge your living life.
0: This idea of the dead among the living flows into Japanese life. The dead are acknowledged in everyday rituals.
2: So it is something very unique to Japanese culture where, you know, wife goes to the tomb of your late husband every month of the day in which he died, which happens in my home as well. Also, every family has like the family altars where the dead is commemorated every morning and you pray to them in the morning and afternoon.
0: In Japan, this repeated visiting of the dead has a name.
2: Visiting of the graves and praying for the dead is called kuyo in Japanese. The services that are designed to wish for the happiness and rest in peace for the dead. So the Japanese conception of the dead doesn't mean that the process ends there and then somehow everything is great, right? The whole process of mourning.

0: and the journey kind of takes place on the other side, even in the Buddhism and Shintoism. So the memorial services tends to be doing for the well-being of the dead, but whole practices to deal with your trauma and sense of loss and finding the peace in a way that you can actually be with your wife is also part of Kuyo.
1: This is exactly how Yasuo understands his dives, as a continued connection with Yuko.
2: I suppose it feels like going to see her. It's a little different from visiting a grave, because she isn't in a grave. It feels more like going to meet her.
1: What started as a search gradually became a ritual.
2: There is that side to it, yes, like offering incense sticks at the Buddhist altar and putting out tea or rice. If you call it half habit, then maybe it is half habit.
1: Yasuo couldn't bring Yuko's remains to shore, so he went to her. Being in the sea, he is surrounded by Yuko. He found a way to connect with her after all.
2: After diving again and again, I started to feel that she might be nearby. Yes, that's it. I suppose I just think she might be close by. Don't think about it too deeply.
1: Yasuo's dives can be seen as an act of communion, meeting his obligation to honor his wife's spirit. So it isn't a search, not really. And it isn't desperation. It doesn't feel like sadness either. Yasuo says the dives have become something so profound, he'd continue whatever the outcome.
2: For example, just because I found remains, yes, it's over. Even if, by chance, they were my wife's, would it end there? I don't think it would end there. I'd want to find the things for the other people, too.
1: Yasuo resurfaces from his first dive of the morning, his first visit to his wife that day. He hands over his flippers, climbs back onto the boat, and heads towards Onagawa Harbor. Though underwater is a time for reflection, on the journey home, Yasuo smiles and talks with his dive partners about what they saw below. Watching him, it doesn't feel like a man who is chasing something lost. To me, it feels like a man who was returning to something. You're listening to Diving for Yuko from the BBC World Service with me, Jake Warren. I'm in northeast Japan, following Yasuo Takamatsu, seeking to understand why he has spent 15 years diving into the Pacific for his wife, Yuko. A few hours later, Yasuo heads back out into the Pacific for a second dive. The boat leaves the bay, passing tree-covered islands dotted with Buddhist shrines and distant fishing boats returning with the morning's catch. But Yasuo barely looks up. Quiet and thoughtful, his gaze stays fixed on the waves, his mind on what lies beneath them. Then, pulling on his kit, he jumps into the water.

0: 空を飛んでるような感覚ですかね。
1: It feels as though you are flying through the sky, I suppose.
0: だって中にこう普通の
1: Normally, if you're diving at around 15 meters, there are all kinds of underwater formations, aren't there? Some are like mountains, some are like valleys. And you can float above them and look down at them from above. So it really does feel a bit like flying or floating, I suppose. Because, of course, you actually are floating. It feels like flying.
2: Floating above the broken underwater landscape, Yasuo understands the terrible power tsunamis have brought to this coastline for generations. Cycles of destruction have scattered man-made buildings across the seafloor.
1: When I'm looking at the debris, I think she couldn't have come back up through all this. She must not have been able to make it back up.And when I think that, I do feel like I might cry.
2: To understand Yasuo's diving, we need to understand Tohoku, the northeastern region of Japan where Onagawa lies and where Yasuo was born and raised. Exposed to the vast expanse of the Pacific,Tohoku has forever lived with the constant threat of earthquakes and tsunamis, a reality that has deeply shaped its culture. Takeshi Morisato explains.
3: This kind of things happens a lot in the history of Japan. All these like incidents where massive people die and how the victims tried to deal with this natural disaster or loss of their family members is quite common knowledge.
2: The Tohoku coastline and the communities that dwell along it still bear the scars of the 2011 tsunami.
3: In Tohoku region shows like that when we had a, like earthquake and tsunami in the past, we have all these shrines to say the boundary between the world of ocean and then the people who could live safely. That's why they built the shrines at the edge of the tsunami disaster, and it's ancestral warning.
2: Yasuo's attention to the world beneath the waves,its mountains, valleys, and rubble, reflects a philosophy common to places where natural disasters play a part in everyday life.
4: In Japanese, fudo, in English translated as climate. Fu is the wind, and do is earth or soil. So the wind and the earth is a holisticsetting that include all the natural environment and also the history, culture, everything. So this is fudo.
2: This is C.Y. Cheung, a professor at the University of Tokyo and an expert in philosophies shaped by natural disasters. But in Japan, and especially in Tohoku, this relationship between people and nature is fundamental.
4: So,If we have this in mind, what will be the fudo of Japan? Japan's fudo is the monsoon type of fudo, the massive power from nature. But we are not just being completely determined by this climate. We are living with it, and then we have some kind of response to this monsoon climate.
2: This dialogue between nature and culture has shaped how people from Tohoku see the world. Here,Humans are not separate from the environment, they are part of it. That idea is central to fudo, the understanding that natural disasters will come. What we can control is not nature itself, but how we respond to it. For Yasuo, that raises a profound question. If our deities are meant to protect us, how can they allow nature to hold such devastating power?
0: 神様ね。
1: God, you know, when something like this happens, like a disaster, you do sometimes look at it with doubt and wonder. Does God really exist? Is there really a God? Why would God do something that causes so many people to die? If God exists, why didn't He save them? But as for the Buddhist altar,I suppose that's a different question.
0: 仏壇はまた違いますよね。
2: This quiet acceptance in the face of disaster, even the disaster that took Yusuo's wife, is the very essence of Fudo. Here's Takeshi Morisato again.
3: So if you live in Japan, you accept that there is going to be a typhoon, an earthquake, and all these natural disasters. So to live in this Fudo is acceptance?

0: in that process, you're going to lose some people. So in some ways, I think losing someone dear to you and missing that person, looking for that person is also part of the fudo, right? And I think the death of somebody is someone in that natural disaster is really raw reminder that we are part of the natural environment and we will die and we go back to the ground or to the ocean or to the fire, whichever tradition you come from.
1: But in modern Japan, technology is changing this relationship. New building methods and industry allows communities to rebuild like never before. And for Seiwai, this allows them to erase the traces of past disasters.
2: This is the kind of problem because we have so much attachment to our wind and the soil, our history. All our history of our town was there on the soil. But if we put a piece of massive land to raise the sea level, that means all our previous history, our previous memories of a place are all being buried.
1: Hiding the evidence of natural disasters is a fundamental shift away from fudo. If we can't remember a past disaster, how can future generations understand it?
2: All our memory of the past is lost, and this is a major loss to us. So we actually want a safer place, of course, but at the same time, we would like to keep our collective memories. And if you go to these places by this pilgrimage, I think you understand the importance of this memory. Asura is trying to do this very personal act of returning to this site of trauma and to recollect the memories of the past and to look for any kind of remains of his loved ones, for example. But at the same time, it could also be seen as understanding this land to him is not just the natural setting. It is to him the fudo.
1: For Seiwai, Yasuo's experience is a reminder that we are not above the whims of nature.
2: The holistic, all the culture, the nature there that was him. He was actually part of the fudo. He was a fudo being. And that means he cannot just see the sea as something outside his body. This is part of his body.

0: Yasuo speaks of growing up near the sea, the same sea that would eventually take his wife, and how, even now, he admires it and fears it in equal measure.
1: It's not particularly because I dive, but ever since I was young, I've been familiar with the sea. Swimming in it, fishing, and a variety of things like that. As for the sea itself, I don't really loathe it or anything like that. At the time, there was a tsunami and rough seas. But on the other hand, right, you can catch lots of delicious things. And there's a beautiful scenery. That does exist, right? But I wonder, for me, yeah, not really. Well, there was a tsunami in the disaster, but I haven't really come to hate it that much. There are people who can't even stand to look at it anymore. But I haven't gone that far.
0: As Yasuo resurfaces from his second and final dive of the morning, a clearer understanding also begins to emerge. Through Kuyo, he honors Yuko's memory. Through Fudo, he accepts her loss as, in some sense, part of nature's course. And in a powerful metaphor, beneath the waves, the man-made wreckage from the tsunami is now part of nature's course too.
1: There are cars that look half-crushed, and other things have become like artificial reefs. Fish come there and lay their eggs. You can see things like that too.
0: Yasuo

packs up his car. This was not his first dive, it was his 763rd. And tomorrow, or next month, he'll come back out here again. Next time will be his 764th, but it won't be his last. Today, he didn't see Yuko's physical remains, but that doesn't mean he didn't find her. Yasuo's grief is part of his life, and life for Yasuo goes on. In Onagawa, life goes on too. A forklift loads a warehouse. Families pass by with their children. On the harbor wall, fishermen cast their lines into the water. All the while, with the knowledge that one day, another wave may come.

by the roadside near the harbor, where Yasuo sets out each time, a small plaque stands as a warning to the next generation. To save your life, you must go to higher ground. The fundamental principle of tsunami evacuation is to go to higher ground. How scary it must have been. How frustrating it must have been. How sad it must have been. How heartbroken they must have been. Learn from the Great East Japan earthquake. And in a world where natural disasters must be accepted as part of life, just weeks after we filmed with Yasuo, an 8.0 magnitude earthquake struck off of Japan's northeast coast. In Onagawa, tsunami warnings blared out. And tomorrow, or next month, they'll sound again.

0: Diving for UCO was a Message Heard production for the BBC World Service, presented by me, Jake Warren. It was written by Leo Danshak and Jake Warren. It was produced by Leo Danshak. McAllister Bexon is the executive producer. James Cox is the production coordinator. Sound design and engineering by Alan Lear. For the BBC World Service, the commissioner is Simon Pitts.
1: That was Heart and Soul from the BBC. 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Up next, from New Zealand, it's Our Changing World.
2: Where we do some of the building, I mean, it really depends on what we're working on. So this is more of a workshop space, so actually creating some of our gadgets, as you call them.
3: You can integrate this kind of electrodes in different kinds of furniture or even in a chest strap.
4: Cardiovascular disease is worldwide the biggest killer. Just under a third of the population will have a cardiovascular event. And as we age as a population, it's getting worse and worse.
5: Kia ora, nau mai haramai ki te ao hurahanga. Hello and welcome to Our Changing World. Ko klakin kanan tēnei. Every 90 minutes, a New Zealander dies from heart disease. One in 23 adults is currently living with it, and heart disease kills twice as many women as any other single cause. Improving these sobering Heart Foundation statistics is what drives the work producer Liz Garten is looking into today, with some people from the Institute of Biomedical Technologies at Auckland University of Technology.
6: Is it not uncomfortable?
2: We'll see if this fits your finger.
6: Okay.
2: You could.
7: I'm sitting in a little room which looks a bit like a doctor's consulting room in a hospital. There's a bed on one side, a desk opposite with computer monitors and bits on it, and a treadmill in the far corner. Dr. Tetuan Lee, a senior lecturer in mechanical engineering and one of the IB Tech team showing me around today, is hooking me up to a prototype blood pressure measuring device.
2: Oh, yeah. Okay, that looks good. Okay, so I'll just run once through. So you should feel it. Should this get a little bit tighter? But you should find...
7: Yeah, I'm feeling that.
2: Going through. And we see...

0: seriously. Yeah. You've actually got better oscillations to me. You can see really clearly see those.
1: I could feel them happening.
0: Yeah.
1: Yeah.
0: And that is it.
1: Oh,
0: it's now going back down.
2: It was literally seconds, much faster than an arm cuff measurement like you'd get at the doctor's.
0: And that's one of the advantages we see with the technology is it's much faster. And it's also much more comfortable.
1: Yeah. It still does the, you know, the end of your finger goes a little bit numb, but at least it's not your whole arm going a little bit numb.
2: Yes. We'll come back to Tetuan and his gadget later. But first, let's find out a bit more about IB Tech.
3: So the Institute of Biomedical Technologies is a research group that sits within the Faculty of Design and Creative Technologies at AUT.
2: This is Professor Andrew Lowe, Director of the Institute of Biomedical Technologies.
3: We're focusing on developing technologies that provide better healthcare for people where they are.
2: Essentially, we're talking about products that will work in community or home settings. Things that can circumvent problems around access and equity, and also pick up early warning signs about disease, or even in some cases, provide feedback to individual patients so they can act themselves. Andrew uses terms like technologies or equipment. I call them gadgets.
3: Yeah.
1: Primarily gadgets or?
3: Our strength historically has been gadgets, as you put it.
1: Yeah, I'm sure you don't call it gadgets.
3: Well, but of course, we've evolved with time, so we have researchers now in artificial intelligence, software. We're moving more into not just the technology, but interfacing with design and also with, obviously, healthcare providers as well.
1: Is there anything out there now that we would recognize as having come through this unit?
3: Yeah, there are a few quite interesting projects that have come through. They're still not commonplace in medical practice, but certainly we've had a project since I think 1999 or so, which developed better ways of measuring what the blood's doing within your body. And in particular, we were at the time looking to try and understand how we can estimate the pressure next to your heart from measuring the pressure from your arm. Those are two different things, but the idea is that the pressure next to your heart is more likely to predict your risk of a stroke or a heart attack than the pressure in your arm. And so over a period of time, we developed the science around that. It was commercialized eventually as BP Plus technology sold to an Australian company.
1: And tell me a little bit about how that works then.
3: So what we're doing is applying a physics-based model of the arteries and how blood moves through the arteries and how the pressure bounces around inside of you. So essentially, every time your heart beats, you have a pressure pulse that comes out of the heart, goes through your arteries, and in this case, into the arm. But it also bounces between the arm and the heart. It's a bit like an echo. And so essentially, if we have a model of how that echo transmits through the arteries, we can kind of reverse engineer what happened at the heart from what we're measuring at the arm.
1: I see. So you are still measuring on the arm, but the modelling tells you what's happening in the heart.
3: That's right.
2: This kind of modelling is important because it's really difficult and invasive to take direct measurements of things like internal blood pressure or heart electrical activity. So modelling helps fill in the blanks, tracing the path backwards from what you can measure to what it means about what's going on inside your body. There are various projects in various stages of production within the Institute, but today Andrew and Tetuan, along with Matin Khalili, a PhD candidate, are going to show me a couple of devices aimed at making at-home measurements of these core health functions easier and more reliable.
4: I'm used to having it.
2: We start in the workshop.
3: Probably more messy than we want it.
1: It's very tidy. It's very tidy.
3: People come in here when they want to build something. So it'll either be mechanical building, electronics, workbench over there. So soldering, testing, things like that. We also have other projects that we'll set up in here and run for a little while, which is why you see things on the desks that look like they haven't been moved for a while.
2: It's exactly how you'd expect a workshop to look. A drill press on one bench, tools, shelves, lamps, and things which look like projects in the middle of the construction phase. Working away on one side is a 3D printer.
3: It's rapid prototyping some parts for the blood pressure project. Those ones will be essentially placed on top of the skin, so they won't stick to the skin. Yeah. So early prototypes, but making something that is easy to apply is really important.
2: After a bit of a nosy round, we head to the clinical room with

0: prototypes are tested. This is where Tetuan will shortly hook me up to his blood pressure monitor.
1: Now, this looks like a hospital room.
2: Yeah, so this is our clinical room. So, I mean, I guess the room before was where we built things. This is where we come and do our studies. It's where we, if we weren't wanted to test this, the technologies with external participants, yeah. We'll take them here.
0: The team have a couple of their devices set up for me to see how they work.
3: Okay, here we have the ECG chair.
0: Matin shows me over to a regular office wheelie chair. This one, though, has a strap across the seat and a couple of sensors on the back.
3: You can just sit.
0: The idea of the chair is to measure heart arrhythmia. Here's Andrew.
4: Arrhythmia, which is abnormal heart rhythm, I think is about 20% more people have it now than around 2000, and it's associated with a much higher risk of having a stroke.
0: Why arrhythmias cause strokes is still a hot topic of medical research, says Andrew. The current thinking is that if the rhythm isn't even, there's more chances blood will clot, and when clots dislodge, they can cause a stroke. Why the number of people with arrhythmia has increased in the last 6 years is also unclear. But what is certain is that if it's caught early, medication can lower the risks. Arrhythmias are diagnosed using ECGs, or electrocardiograms. So, your heartbeat is triggered by an electrical impulse. These impulses can be measured with electrodes. And if you've watched any medical dramas, you'll have seen patients hooked up to monitors with squiggly lines moving across them. This is often the ECG output, and those wavy lines can tell doctors a lot. The current technique for catching suspected arrhythmias is to send people home with a Holter monitor, which takes ECG readings over a 24 or 48 hour period. But there are some shortfalls with this current short-term technique that Andrew and the team are trying to address.
4: Because actually the abnormal rhythms, for about a third of people, they're not continuous. They'll be occurring sometimes and not occurring many other times. But the risk associated with them occurring sometimes is actually almost or just as high as if it's continually happening. And so the technology is really about being able to measure rhythm where people are at, again, potentially sitting down at the office chair or in the home or waiting room or whatever it is.
0: This is where Matin's research comes in.
3: We developed a system with three capacitive electrodes that can measure your ECG from your back, your chest, or your hand, and or even in a chair. So I think that that's ideal for elderly care or even in waiting areas. However, one of the challenges that we face is the noise, or we call it motion artifact, from these capacitive electrodes that degrade the ECG signal quality a lot. So my work focused on developing a technique to measure the ECG and also the noise simultaneously, and then remove that noise from the ECG signal.
0: This noise is not normally measured, but Matin says if they can get a clear reading, they could just subtract it from the ECG and then create a clear signal. The idea is twofold. When it's too noisy, by the time you've subtracted the noise, you might have no signal left. But Andrew says at least you know that's what the issue is.
4: Actually, the more interesting things is when the noise is subtle and it looks like an ECG. So if you're doing it by eye, you might miss it. So yeah, in those cases, we can figure out this is actually noise even though it looks like an ECG.
0: Matin tells me the value of the capacitor changes when you move.
3: And we can measure that capacitive value. And if it's changing, we can understand that the our ECG signal is noisy.
1: So it's almost like there are three measurements. There's the ECG and the noise, and then your capacitor is saying, well, actually, I was moving.
3: Yes, and also this capacitive value is proportional to the noise. So we do some process at first, and by having this value, and then we transform it to the noise and then subtract it from the ECG signal.
4: I think what seems to be helpful for the medical professionals is to get essentially a report that'll give you an idea of what proportion of the period, the day perhaps, that the person was experiencing atrial fibrillation.
0: Atrial fibrillation, otherwise known as AFib,
1: or even just

0: AF sometimes, is the most common type of arrhythmia. AFib causes the heart to beat irregularly and very quickly. On the ECG monitor, the waveform will look erratic.
1: You can also display to the medical professional some of the characteristic waveforms, and so they can confirm that themselves, make sure that they can fit that in with the rest of the patient history to, you know, manage the patient. So for the doctor, it's a way to get this kind of information with much less burden on them or their technicians to process the data, and they can rely on it much better than the existing technology. For the patient, because it's a wearable that doesn't require adhesive electrodes, it's much more comfortable to wear long term. They don't get skin irritation, which is maybe 5 or 10% of people currently. And also because they can wear it for longer periods of time, we're much more likely to catch the events, so the arrhythmias. So if somebody wears for a week, that is likely to catch about 80-90% of the arrhythmias, whereas if it's 24 hours or 48 hours, it's maybe 60%. So there's quite a big diagnostic benefit there. Mm-hmm. The other thing that we want this to be able to do is to help patients manage their own arrhythmias. So a lot of the time, a patient is diagnosed with an arrhythmia and they're given some drugs. How to titrate those drugs is, in some sense, an open question. But even more than that, some people will think, I'm sleeping on my left side or my right side, and that seems to be triggering something, but I'm not sure. We can actually provide that information to them. How much exercise can I do before I'm starting to trigger my arrhythmias? And those are things that the doctors, because they're only being consulted once every so many months, find difficult to support. With this information and with this device, we could provide that directly to the patient.
0: Which brings us back to the chair.
2: Okay, here we have the ECG chair. We have these two electrodes for sensing ECG, and also we have a reference electrode here that you, when you sit on the chair.
0: The two electrodes on the back of the chair look just as you'd expect, a couple of small round discs with wires coming out of them. The electrode on the seat just looks like a strip of fabric. A computer monitor sitting alongside the chair shows readings from the electrodes.
3: So you're going to sit in it? Yeah.
0: Mattin sits down, and within a few seconds, the monitor starts to show a wave signal.
2: After a while, you can see the ECG signal. Here we have the blue one at the bottom. Is the, again, the raw ECG signal before noise mitigation, and the red one after noise mitigation. That's, you can see that while I'm moving a bit. Uh-huh. Yep. The red one is much better than the blue one.
3: Yes. Yeah. Yeah.
2: However, I need to be a bit more relaxed here if you want to.
3: Is your heart beating very fast?
2: No, because while you are moving too fast, maybe we have some problems.
0: Mattin's just looking at removing motion artifacts, but there are other types of noise captured with capacitor ECGs. Other people at Ivy Tech are looking at that problem. The future possibilities of this type of tech is really broad. That fabric electrode on the seat of the chair, it's just taking grounding measurements. But Andrew says it's nice and soft and could be worn against the skin.
1: We have been doing some work with a wearable, so a vest, for example, that we can put in many more leads and other signal acquisition as well. So in that case, the issue is, how do you make this something that people would want to wear, or at least not want to not wear for long periods of time, because that's what we're trying to do.
0: On the other computer in the room is Tet Chuan with his blood pressure monitoring device. Before I get hooked up, Andrew talks me through some of the challenges of measuring blood pressure.
1: So it's maybe not so widely understood that when we measure blood pressure, we're making a lot of assumptions about the person that we're measuring from. So it might be the arm size, how much muscle versus fat, the stiffness of the arteries, and all of those things affect the way that the pressure gets from the inside, the artery, to where we're measuring from. Most blood pressure devices these days use a population average to try and estimate what's going on between the artery and the surface of the arm. Of course, that's great if you, as the person being measured, are close to the population average, but if you're not, that tends to cause quite a large discrepancy in blood pressure. And unfortunately, that discrepancy also happens most when people are sick, because at that point, they're least like the normal average person. So what we're doing with our current project, which was funded by MB, has been to find ways to measure and then model the individual that we're measuring from

0: when you're doing with the sort of automatic machines, or when doctors, when they're sort of squeezing your cuff.
1: Yeah.
0: But in this case, we're actually squeezing the finger here.
1: Is that the same, like you'd expect the same reading?
0: Not necessarily. Okay. So the pressure can change as you go further away from the heart. And that's one of the reasons why, as Andrew talked about, you can have different pressure near your heart versus at your arm. And as you go even further, it might be even more different still. But that again, in the same way as you're building the sort of model that's going from the heart to the upper arm, that is potentially something you can account for. In some cases, they might be more interested in sort of changes in blood pressure. For example, in your hospital, they might not know is your blood pressure going down. It might not matter quite so much exactly what your blood pressure is.
1: So talk me through the machine here. What's with the water?
0: Well, with air, that can compress, right? That can sort of squash. The water can't squash, and that can sort of improve what your signal looks like.
1: So you're using water instead of air to create that pressure,
0: the pressure that's squeezing it.
1: And this wire is feeding the...
0: Yep, so that's connected to a pressure sensor.
1: Gotcha.
0: So essentially we've got the syringe, and again, this is very much a sort of prototype phase.
1: Yeah.
0: So in the actual thing, you wouldn't have this huge syringe here. but it was something we already had, and so it just meant that we could easily, rapidly sort of make something that worked here to sort of do testing.
1: Yeah.
0: And so now it's increasing the pressure. So you see this blue line?
1: Uh-huh.
0: That's the pressure, and you see it's going up.
1: Mm-hmm.
0: And it's a bit hard to see, but can you see little bumps there?
1: Mm-hmm.
0: So those are actually the pressure oscillations. So when a doctor sort of does it with a stethoscope, they're actually listening for sounds. Whereas those automatic machines, those ones that, you know, you just press a button and they run, what they're doing is they're measuring the pressure and they're looking for these kind of oscillations in the pressure. And so essentially as it goes through that pressure sweep, and we're measuring that pressure, that's when, as Andrew said, we're essentially building a sort of model of what your tissue looks like.
1: Okay.
0: And that's what we're trying to do, is actually build something that's sort of personalized to the person based on your measurements. So at some level, there's a few different things here. One, we just kind of want to get the pressure because that is useful in itself.
1: Mm-hmm.
0: Another thing that would probably be more of interest, and that might be a bit of a longer term thing, is actually when they talk about blood pressure, you know, they talk about systolic, diastolic, so that's the highest blood pressure it reaches in your arteries, and the lowest blood pressure, so in your blood vessels, the highest pressure and lowest pressure is going to kind of oscillate, you know, it's going between those two values. But the actual shape of how it goes through those values actually potentially carries quite a lot of information as well. But of course, we don't actually, there's not really a good way of measuring that non-invasively, because one of the things that happens when you get sick and so forth, or if you're bleeding and things like that, is if you're losing blood volume, your body is trying to keep you alive.
1: Mm-hmm.
0: And
1: mm-hmm.
0: So it's doing a whole bunch of things to sort of help compensate if something goes wrong, right? And sometimes it can be difficult to know what your body is exactly doing. So the systolic and diastolic might not look too bad, right? But that might be just because your body is compensating by tightening your blood vessels. But if your body's tightening your blood vessels, you potentially can see that's happening in, for example, what's going on from our measurements, the model that we build, or alternatively, potentially in the sort of shape of those pressure pulses.
1: Gotcha.
0: There could be information there. And so I think that's probably quite a lot further into the future. Probably the main reason why people don't really use those pressure shapes a huge amount currently is really because we don't have a great way of measuring them. Really, the only way to really accurately measure them is essentially testing a catheter in your arteries, and, you know, then they put a pressure sensor down and so that instead of invasively measuring your blood pressure. But they only will really ever do that if they're very, very worried about you. If you're only a little bit sick, but they're still a little bit worried about you, really actually the only real way, the main way they kind of do it currently is they just put that cuff on it. And maybe, depending on how worried they are, maybe it inflates every hour or something like that, which is not very comfortable if you're trying to rest in hospital. They might want to measure your blood pressure more often than that. But then having that cuff going off every 5 minutes is not something if you're unhappy about it going off every hour, you're going to be really unhappy about it going every 5 minutes. So one of the advantages of what we're doing is the measurement that we do, as Andrew mentioned, that can sort of be done over 15 seconds. And so that can let us do more rapid measurements. And the other thing is we potentially can have that inflate just a little bit and then be continuously measuring blood pressure. So that's kind of one of the ideas, is that it might need to go through that big inflation to kind of calibrate it.
1: Mm-hmm.
0: But then we can potentially just have it a little bit less inflated and be measuring continuously, because you don't have to go all the way up to get those doughs.

0: press oscillations.
1: Yeah. And tell me a bit about the materials we're using here. That looks like a balloon there. The blue bit.
0: That is actually just a piece of a glove.
1: This is not what we're...
0: Yes, this is prototype stuff. Very much a prototype stuff. I mean, when you're doing this kind of thing, you're wanting to try things very quickly.
1: Yeah.
0: So you just work out, okay, what's the quickest way I can kind of do that? And as you step through and you sort of experiment on it and you work out what works and what doesn't, then once you've got a bit of confidence, okay, this is what we actually want to build, you would build it much.
1: And I feel like that's the exciting part, isn't it? It's kind of like the Kiwi ingenuity and number eight wire, and just what can we use to do the thing that we need it to do to figure out if it's going to work.
2: So this will be, if this works, this will be probably one of the first new ways of measuring blood pressure since about 1960.
1: Wow.
2: And there are many competing technologies at the moment in the research field. We think that this, because it's physics-based, there's a really good chance of success compared to some of the other AI-based versions.
3: It's a regular refrain. Science takes time. Andrew says from a very basic idea, it can take 5 years or so to get proof of concept, and then you have to test it in humans. Both these devices have government support to start clinical trials, and the hope is, in the not-too-distant future, we have something that can reliably measure heart rhythm and blood pressure at home, relatively constantly, to try to reduce those terrible heart disease statistics.
2: If you can support somebody with good management of heart failure in their home, you can delay hospitalisation and reduce the risk of death.
4: 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Te nā koe I whakarongo mai. Thanks so much for listening. I'm Clare Kincannon. Have a great week. Kia pai, te wiki.
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1: Rubik's, Jigsaw, Wordle? 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That's Puzzling, all summer long. 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
2: From CBC News, the World This Hour, I'm Neil Kumar. We begin in Iran, where more than 260 people have been wounded after U.S. strikes overnight. An Iranian government spokesperson says that more than 30 people have been killed in recent days. U.S. President Trump is also threatening to attack power plants and bridges across that country. Meantime, Iran has claimed to have hit U.S. military infrastructure in the Gulf. Heat warnings have been issued by Environment Canada for parts of the Northwest Territories, Manitoba, Ontario, and Quebec. The heat wave is dangerous, and as Talia Sarve explains, it has climate scientists urging politicians to pay attention.
3: In this summer scorcher, a desperate attempt to keep cool by the pool.
4: It's been very spicy.
5: I think when I leave to go home, it might be another story.
3: Much of central Canada is baking in extreme heat. Across Ontario, high temperatures melted records. In Toronto, humidity making it feel in the 40s. Pressure too on infrastructure, with a handful of roads in Manitoba buckling. It's among four provinces and one territory under heat warnings Tuesday. Environment Canada projects 2026 to be one of the country's hottest years on record. Canada is warming twice as fast as the global average. Climate change is driven largely by the burning of fossil fuels. And so, as Canada announces more pipeline projects to export oil, climate scientists are putting extra heat on those in power. Talia Sarve, CBC News, Toronto.
2: An economic professor in the U.S. has shed light on a potential artificial intelligence cheating scandal involving students. Magda Gabriel-Sasa tells us more.
6: There's much about Brown for which we are incredibly proud.
7: That's Brown University's online welcome video. But with allegations of student fraud linked to AI, school pride is likely taking a hit. Roberto Serrano, a professor of economics, believes that most of his first-year students in one course cheated. Serrano assigned a take-home midterm exam for the first time. Students scored an average 96%, with evidence suggesting AI use. He changed the final to an in-person exam. A wave of students dropped out. The rest scored an average 48%.
8: I think it's concerning.
7: Allison Miller is not surprised. The Toronto Metropolitan University Academic Integrity Office Director says she's seeing a rise in academic misconduct and repeat offenders.
8: When you keep repeating the behavior, it's suspension, which leads to people losing student visas, people losing job offers.
7: Magda Gebrselassie, CBC News, Toronto.
2: If you're planning to visit the Maritimes this summer and hoping for a good feed of fish and chips, you can expect to pay more for it. Restaurants across the region say they've been forced to raise their prices since the federal government significantly decreased the amount of haddock fishermen can take out of the water. Kayla Hounsell explains.
9: At Pleasant Street Diner in Dartmouth, Nova Scotia, they fry up 1,000 pounds of haddock every week. The white, flaky fish makes up more than half of the diner's total business. And traditionally, it's been the affordable fish. Not anymore. Tommy Faturos owns the diner with his brother. He says their haddock expenses shot up $5,000 a week. It forced them to put everything on their menu up 10%.
10: It's not for any kind of greed. It's strictly for survival.
9: In the Maritimes, unless it's stated otherwise, if you're eating fish and chips, you're probably eating haddock. The issue is one of supply and demand. In April, the federal government cut the total allowable catch of haddock by up to 57% in some parts of Nova Scotia and New Brunswick, citing declining stocks. That means fewer fish, but demand remains high. Kayla Hounsell, CBC News, Halifax.
2: And in FIFA World Cup soccer, Spain has punched its ticket to the final after beating France 2-0. Spain now awaits the winner in the match between England and Argentina, which takes place at 3 p.m. Eastern time today. The final takes place.

place in New Jersey on Sunday. And that is the World This Hour. For CBC News, I'm Neil Kumar.

0: This episode of Ideas originally ran in 2019. If you've ever visited the city of Niagara Falls, you know there are sights to be seen. One is obvious. A natural wonder. Up above, something else entirely. A man-made spectacle. A glowing red sign high in the city skyline. Casino.
1: You're going to see a great show, and maybe on the way back to your room, you're going to happen to stop and just bet a couple dollars in craps, and it's all going to be fun.
2: You know, the casino is designed to get and keep you excited.
3: Early casinos were really intentionally designed to create disorientation, to force behaviors and psychology into unlimited spending.
0: Just about everyone knows what a casino is designed to give us. But what does it really mean to us?
4: It's a sensibility. It's all or nothing, and let's have a go. And part of casino culture is this idea that it's down to you to be a winner.
5: You're going to win so much, you're going to get tired of winning. You're going to say, you know, this guy's winning too much.
0: When leaders gamble on the future, some wonder if the casino is playing with our lives.
6: One person wins the pot and everybody else loses their house.
0: Here is Machines of Chance from Ideas producer Lisa Godfrey.
7: Confession. Until recently, I'd never set foot in a casino. No judgment, just not my thing. I don't like games. I'm not particularly lucky.
8: Winner, Genyo.
7: And I don't need to revisit the music of my youth.
9: Just a small town girl.
7: But when I went through that casino entrance, wow, everybody else was in there. Adults, anyway. Busloads of senior citizens, bachelor and bachelorette parties, middle-aged tourists on a weekend away. Business suits, coveralls, cocktail dresses, people of every age, ethnicity, and type, all drawn to this one place. Casinos have a long history and a colorful one. Before there was a Monte Carlo of Vegas or Macau, there was Italy in 1638.
1: The Rodato in Venice was a fascinating place. You had a long hall. You had each game was illuminated by candles. The dealers were very solemn. The tradition was that all of the guests wore masks, so it was sort of linked with carnival season. Very exciting, very mysterious. You never knew who was going to be there. You know, Casanova allegedly had his own system for gambling, and you had a lot of intrigue there. There were usually spies, police informants, prostitutes, moneylenders, all kinds of disreputable people, as well as a lot of tourists who came there because they heard how disreputable it was and they wanted to see what the fuss was. So you had, and of course you had people who just really loved gambling. So it's a fascinating mix of people in there.
7: And really quite suggestive of how it would go on in a way in our own time.
1: Hi, my name is Dave Schwartz. I'm a gambling historian at the University of Nevada, Las Vegas. I've written a couple of books. Roll the Bones, History of Gambling is one of them. Grandissimo, the First Emperor of Las Vegas is another.
7: And you had some jobs in the industry.
1: Yeah, you know, I've done a lot of things. I was on the Atlantic City Boardwalk. I was Mr. Peanut out in front of the Tropicana Casino. Did casino security and later surveillance, too. So worked in the industry, got to see a little bit of it from the inside. You know, what fascinates me about gambling is the hold it has on people and the fact that some people are just so totally disinterested in it and it just means nothing to them. But other people, this is the most exciting thing in the world and they would rather have a chance to win $100 than somebody giving them $99 and saying you can keep it. So to me, that's what really fascinates me is the power that this desire has and how we as a society have

0: grappled with it, have molded it.
1: This desire of ours has been around forever.
0: In some of the earliest prehistoric sites they found, there is evidence of gambling. We can see things that had to have been used for markers, sort of like chips would be today.
1: Take that expression, rolling the bones.
0: It actually used to be real bones. There are the ankle bones of goats and sheep that they would take and they would roll. Later on, as humans' material culture got more sophisticated, they started using ivory and filing that down into cubical dice. But the first dice were actually bones.
1: Gambling makes for strange bedfellows. It attracts all kinds of people, and it combines radically contrasting ideas. For example, vice and virtue.
0: When it starts, it's wrapped up with something called divination, which is a form of fortune-telling, a form of trying to pierce the veil and see what's going to happen in the future, or what the will of the divine is. And it's interesting today when gambling is something that's considered so secular and in some ways sinful that it would have been linked with religion and the divine in early days. But really, it's all about trying to know the unknowable. And from a spiritual point of view, the people doing it at the time, they would say that, well, we're going to throw these bones, roll these dice, draw these lots, whatever it is, and God will make his or her will manifest and, we'll do it that way.
1: And yet at the same time,
0: people are doing it just for fun on a lower level where, and also this would have developed out of physical contests. I can run faster than you. Well, maybe you can, maybe you can't. Well, let's bet something on that. And it becomes, well, hey, I'm luckier than you. The gods favor me more than you. We can, I'm going to roll the bones and I'm going to get a better score than you. So it develops around the same time as the divination.
1: Right from the start, it seems gambling could exact a considerable price.
0: Before there was money, people could bet lots of things, mostly goods, but there's evidence in some old records of people gambling so much they basically sold themselves into slavery.
1: We'd bet on anything.
0: In Asia, cricket fighting was something that people gambled on, where they would get the crickets all riled up by, tickling with a feather and then have them fight each other. So animals fighting or insects fighting, all the way up to, of course, horse racing, pedestrianism, where people would bet that they couldn't do things like walk from Toronto to Montreal, for example, in a certain amount of time. This was actually a sport, and there was a lot of money wagered on it.
1: From the start, gambling both attracted and repelled us.
0: From really early days, there is a definite strain of disapproval about gambling. If you look at some of the ancient Indian writings about gambling, there is the idea that, well, you're not going to be happy doing it. And perpetual, habitual gamblers are going to be in big trouble. There's a gambler's lament in one of the ancient Indian sources. In the Western tradition, you have the same thing. Romans were not supposed to gamble, although soldiers were allowed, and they were allowed to gamble around the Saturnalia holiday. But definitely it wasn't something you wanted too much of, because people could lose their money, and it could be very destabilizing. In the early days, too, there was some disapproval of the idea of insurance, because some people thought that was actually a form of gambling, that if you own a ship and you take out insurance in your ship, you're betting that your ship is going to be lost at sea. And stock markets, too, in the early days were based in some of the same coffee houses where there was a lot of gambling going on. And it took a little while for those to completely divorce from each other, where we have, the stock market is not idle speculation, it's not gambling, it's investment, and it helps the community. And these other forms of gambling, if you're betting on horses, well, that's not really so great.
1: Still, gambling eventually came up with a business plan.
0: So around the time of the Renaissance and the early modern period, there's a shift in Western gambling from social gambling to mercantile gambling. Social gambling is a game like poker that you would play at home with your friends, where everyone has pretty much even odds and there's no one fixed house, and people just bet against each other. Mercantile gambling, you have to have a central house where anybody can come in and play.
1: And strange bedfellows alert.
0: You have government support, and the government from the start of mercantile gambling was involved in taxing it and regulating it and monitoring it, and more importantly, suppressing any competition that wasn't licensed and taxed.
1: Casinos today are associated with certain tourist spots, but sometimes it was gambling that made that tourism more viable.

0: Say it's the 19th century and...
1: You are the Duke of Baden-Baden, and there's not really a lot of stuff there. You don't have a lot of industry, you don't have a lot of agriculture, but you do have some hot springs. Well, what you can do is build a little resort, and people will come to take the cure. And that'll work for a little bit, but the people when they come are going to be kind of bored. So what are they going to do? Of course, you can have entertainment, but there's only so much of that you can take. Well, you know, there might be some professional gamblers who want to come by and set up a game. And what you're going to do is you'll let them in exchange for a share of the profits, and then you'll guarantee that you'll crack down on anyone else who tries to gamble. So this is really how that starts. And it's the first real fusion of gambling and hospitality, which sets the template that continues all the way up till today. And you can trace a direct line from these early spa casinos and casinos of the hot springs in Bavaria, you know, what today is Germany, to Las Vegas and Macau and other casino destinations today.
0: America was a bit of a latecomer to the casino game. In the 19th century, gambling happened, of course, but it was underground. Card sharks, prowling saloons, and Mississippi riverboats. But then, as the 20th century progressed, more strange bedfellows.
1: In the 20s and 30s, bingo became very popular in the United States, and a lot of churches started running bingo, and other religious organizations ran bingo. So suddenly, okay, well, gambling is bad, but if you come into our basement and gamble, that's good, because you're helping out our religious institution. So that started to change it. Horse racing, too, was an early thing where, you know, for a time, it was linked with bookmaking, with bookmakers setting the odds on the races, and it was notoriously corrupt, you know, to the extent that many states banned it, banned betting on bookmaking. They then figured out how to use a mechanical device to automatically compute the odds and also to automatically take out a cut for the state. And guess what? Suddenly, horse racing became a very respected spectator sport. This idea of public interest gambling really took off starting in the 20s and 30s, again with bingo and horse racing. By the 70s, you literally have governments, state governments, buying advertisements telling people to go play the lottery more. You know, all you need is a dollar and a dream, which to me is just such a fascinating reversal.
0: Mm-hmm. That fruitful tension between vice and virtue made Las Vegas.
2: The bright lights of the world's greatest gambling city, Las Vegas. The city in the desert. The city that never sleeps.
0: It started out as this western frontier town in the middle of a desert in Nevada, a place where gamblers could hide out and discreetly do their thing. But by mid-century, the city had broadened its appeal.
2: There are 12 multi-million dollar hotels along the Las Vegas Strip. And yet 60 years ago, you could buy land for less than $1,500 a lot.
1: They did really good marketing, and they did a really good job of selling the Las Vegas experience as you're going to come here, you're going to have fun in the pool, you're going to see a great show, and maybe on the way back to your room, you're going to happen to stop, and just out of politeness and courtesy, you're going to bet a couple dollars and craps, and it's all going to be fun. And there's nothing insidious about it. There's nothing seedy. It's this nice, sunny, fun vacation.
3: Welcome, everyone, to the Frank Sinatra Spectacular.
0: So Vegas said, come for the food. Come see Dean and Sammy and Frank.
4: Give me a keynote, George, please.
0: But most people knew who really ran things.
4: There's a gangster sleeping upstairs. Easy.
1: The mob had an advantage because mainstream banks didn't want to finance casinos, not because they were really conservative, but because they were really risky. Because casinos, and we've seen that in the past, you know, casinos can go bankrupt. They can go out of business because it's not always the most stable business.
0: As the 20th century went on, Las Vegas became a success story, an inspiring model that many wanted to emulate.
1: I would say the big date for casinos, you know, when casinos became seen as really a public good, was 1976, when the state of New Jersey legalized casinos to redevelop Atlantic City. Before this, they'd been seen as something that happened in Nevada, and at first it was that Nevada was such a backward state, how could they allow that? After a couple of years, it was, wow, they're doing really well in Las Vegas.

0: Vegas is really thriving and they're making a lot of money. How can we get on the action? And I think New Jersey, when they legalize casinos, it said, all right, we can do this in a very economically diverse state, in a state with a lot of people in it, not out in the middle of the desert like Nevada, and in a state that's near major population centers, and we can control the industry. And I think that proved to a lot of people that the industry was a force to be reckoned with.
1: Changes to the Canadian Criminal Code in 1970 allowed provinces to license and regulate gambling here. We had our first casinos in Winnipeg in 1989 and Montreal in 1993. Successful Indigenous-run casinos have also sprung up across North America. And then, of course, you have the international scene.
0: The biggest casino destination in the world right now is Macau. It is a special administrative region in China, and it's the only place in China with legal casinos. There's a high predilection for gambling in China, so this gives them a pretty good monopoly, and they have an annual revenue that's many times that of Las Vegas. So even though Las Vegas gets a lot of the publicity in North America, if you're looking at the whole world, Macau in China is really the focal point for gambling. Australia, there's a lot of gambling there. Japan is looking at legalizing casinos, so there's a lot of other places where gambling is really on the upswing. If the economy is doing well, people will have more money. You know, so for example, in the late 90s, when we had the dot-com boom, a lot of people came to Las Vegas and gambled because they were the dot-com millionaires. You know, then you had the dot-com bust, and that really hurt Las Vegas in a lot of ways. So you've seen that linkage. In the literature, you'll see some people linking gambling with some psychological issues. You know, I was reading something fascinating from 1950 where somebody who was writing in newspapers said, well, gambling is now an epidemic. People are doing it more than ever because they figure, I'm going to gamble all my money. Why not? Because the atomic bomb is going to get me anyway. So you see, you know, at least some people say, and of course there's not a lot of empirical evidence where you can link that, but some people would say, well, it rises in response to these social anxieties. People will gamble more.
1: But what about the rise of the virtual casino, the one that's advertised on cable sports networks, the one that's open 24/7 on our screens? The jury is out.
0: When online poker became really big in 2002, 2003, there was a huge spike in traffic to Nevada's brick and mortar poker rooms. And the revenues, you know, how much money they made, tripled over a couple of years. So there was a huge impact. So there's evidence that the legalization and spread of online gambling isn't going to hurt casinos. It might help them a little bit, at least in the early stages. Now, there's also a lot of theories which say that it will hurt them eventually and that it may replace a lot of forms of gambling you do in the casino. And that makes a lot of sense. You know, if you're just going in there to play $20, $30, $50 into a slot machine, well, you could do that on an app on your phone just as easily. But if you're going there for a more social experience, you know, you'd want to go to the casino itself and do that. The question is, are people's behaviors changing? Are they preferring doing stuff more on their phone than going to a casino and gambling there?
2: I think I'm going to go with one of my favorite ones. If I could just pull it up here, let me see. All right, yeah, let's go with Lucky Charms.
1: A casino app gives you a kind of experience,
2: which is really cool too. Anyways, I'm going to just get my bet sizing.
1: But maybe not quite the same kind that, say, Caesar's Palace, Las Vegas could offer a serious young architecture student on his first visit there in the 1990s.
3: I'll never forget driving up to the porte cochere of Caesar's and then being greeted by, you know, a Caesar's-esque figure dressed in Roman centurion gear, opening the door, and then in you came to the fantasy. My name is Gordon Mackay. I am a partner with Mackay Wong, and our company focuses on casino interiors, hotel interiors, and hospitality interiors. In there was a lot of the old style casino trappings, the chandeliers, the crazy carpets, lots of marble, lots of mahogany, and lots of sculptures, and then a group of actors moving through the gaming floor dressed as Caesar and Cleopatra with a whole mob of people behind them too. for me, it was my first gambling experience as well.

0: learned
1: How'd
0: a hard,
1: you do?
0: I learned a hard lesson. So I was struggling with student debt at the time, and I had hardly any money to throw away, but sat down at a slot machine and played for about 20 minutes, and the money had run out, and I decided I'd go get another $5 bill, went to the cash cage, and came back to my favorite slot machine that was now occupied, and sat next to this person who then pulled the progressive jackpot, who basically got a $125,000 payout.
1: Are you kidding?
0: On the spot. On the spot. So I kind of recognized at that point that sort of gaming was gambling probably was not going to be the way that I would sort of find my way through life.
1: I'm glad you have a fine profession now. Did not.
0: It was a good early lesson.
1: Casinos are businesses. They want our money. But Gordon MacKay admits that in the past, the casino interior played mind games with us.
0: The early casinos were really intentionally designed to create disorientation, to create a lack of kind of time awareness, and to really force behaviors and the psychology into unlimited spending. So as soon as you walk into those casinos, there was no sense of arrival. You essentially were walking right into the gaming floor, so there was no pause. And that was in a very effective way of getting people into the moment. And the other thing that they relied a lot on was creating pathways, which were more of a maze as opposed to being direct routes. So you were intentionally disoriented in these facilities. There would be times, and you can still see it and experience it in Las Vegas, where you'll go into some of the old casinos and you won't know how to get out. It'll take you time.
1: And so the goal was to almost kind of trap you in the space. I noticed that when I went to a casino here in Ontario, immediately I was in the maze of the slot machines. There was this very busy carpet. There was the many lights and sounds of the slot machine. And there was nowhere to sit. Even if I chose to get some food, there weren't stools or anything. It was go and sit in front of a machine.
0: Right. So in contemporary gaming design, you will still find smaller, more either rural or local casinos, we call them, still following that kind of approach because space is at a premium for them. They need to monetize every square foot. But even some of the locals casinos that we're working on right now here in Ontario, we are taking an approach where we have one or two restaurants which are street facing. So you can bring children to it. You do not have to deal with the gaming floor at all. So we're externalizing what used to be a very kind of black box approach and thinking more about the value that these facilities can offer back to the community without the gaming component having to be the only kind of connection.
1: And doesn't that sound familiar? Just like Las Vegas in the 1950s, all are welcome in this new casino. It's hospitality with a side order of gambling, wholesome fun with a splash of vice, the way we've always liked it.

0: 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I'm Nala Ayed. This episode of Ideas originally ran in 2019. Blackjack, roulette, and every kind of slot machine imaginable. Casinos feature games of skill and games of chance.
1: The man was Lechiff, private banker to the world's terrorists, which would explain how he could set up a high-stakes poker game at Casino Royale in Montenegro.
0: We love to try our luck. But win or lose, there is always a cost.
2: The Treasury has agreed to stake you in the game. But if you lose, our government will have directly financed terrorism.
3: I hope our little game isn't causing you to perspire.

0: The only question remains. Will you yield?
1: Here's ideas producer Lisa Godfrey.
2: So it's not quite Casino Royale, but I'm off to see a writer who plays poker. He actually competes in Vegas tournaments.
3: I've been in and out of casinos my whole life. That doesn't sound right, does it? No.
2: And he won a jackpot of sorts in the literary world.
4: And the 2017 Scotiabank Killer Prize goes to...
5: Michael Redhill for his novel, Bellevue Square.
3: I discovered poker when I was in my 20s. I was interested in it the same way I had been interested in chess when I was a younger person, because I liked the complexity of the game. And in some way, they almost have the same terminus. You know, you want to kill your opponent and be the last one standing, right? Because that's what a poker pot is. Poker's for money. And that interested me because I liked that concept of keeping score in a game.
2: Poker's direct in that way. You either play with cash, or you know the value of your chips. There's the luck of the draw, of course, but it's also about playing really consciously with skill, not just feeding some card into a slot machine and giving your money right back to the casino.
3: It is an occupational hazard if you play a lot of poker in public casinos, that you pass the machines and you pass the tables. And you know, the casino is designed to get and keep you excited, right? So it's hard to avoid stopping for 20 minutes at various times. But I personally have just prefer to be playing among, you know, other equals. No other player has an advantage over you the way the house has an advantage over you in the casino.
2: So who, when you go to this thing, who is a poker player?
3: Well, the population you see in a casino is just what you'd expect from any multicultural zone. I would say 90% of the players that I've encountered in my own playing life were men. And they're often fascinating people because you're playing against them, but you're also learning to respect certain ones around the table. They know what they're doing. So, you know, I've met some of the most interesting people I've ever met in my life around poker tables. I met a man in Tunica, Mississippi, like about a dozen years ago, who just lived along the Mississippi swampland, and he came to one of the casinos once or twice a week to play poker. And he eventually told me that he had sparred with Cassius Clay when Cassius Clay lived in Memphis, and this guy was a much younger guy and he lived in Memphis. And I judged just in the situation that he was telling me the truth. And I must admit that on more than one occasion, I surreptitiously began to tape just for my own edification and research. I know I'm not the only writer who does this. So I have him on tape talking in some depth about Cassius before he became Muhammad Ali, you know, and he cleaned my clock too. Like he, it was like paying somebody to tell you an amazing tale. Yeah.
2: So who are you at that table? Because I think a lot of people would say if they had to think of the kind of people around a poker table, a literary novelist would maybe not be in that mix, although there's a great tradition of art and popular culture and literature that is about gambling.
3: Yeah. There's famous stories of writers who gambled their whole lives. I mean, I think Dostoevsky had a pretty serious problem. And I know a lot of writers who like to play poker. And whether you're talking openly with somebody else at a poker table, or you're being silent and just responding in turn to what you have to do to play, you're communicating a lot. I don't like to sit down and start chatting because I'm usually a little nervous when I sit down to play. So I'm trying to focus on picking up whatever I can pick up about the other people who I should stay away from. I like people to project on me. So I don't think I give off very much.
2: It's a psychological game.
3: It is a psychological game. The psychological game is hardest on yourself because you have to stay in control of your emotions, but you have to be conscious of what the math is. Like, how much money do I have to contribute to this pot in order to see another card, for instance, is a question a poker player asks all the time. And making mistakes

0: making just one mistake can end your tournament, right? And that's usually how a tournament ends for a player, is that you make the wrong decision and it costs you everything. It's thrilling to be knocked out, actually, because suddenly it's like death that you survive, because it's instantaneous. The cards get turned over and you realize, oh, that's it. And it affects you if you win or lose. If you win, you feel good. If you lose, you feel bad. That's just, you know, it's basic. And nobody who plays a game with the outcomes that poker has lives without a conception of winning and losing.
1: You're a writer. You guys were early adopters of the gig economy. You don't have a guaranteed income. If you get sick, there's nothing to cover you. So it has always felt risky, and perhaps now especially so. Is there something of the gambler in a creative person?
0: Yes, especially if you decide to work without a safety net. And that's how I always have been. You know, I'm 53 now. As I get older, I wonder what those decisions are going to cost me. But I don't regret it. I think that the risk is part of the attraction, and probably why I like to play games like poker. The risk factor involved in poker is, I won't say it's like a writer's life, because you should get better at a skill or a talent that you practice at a lot. Whereas, you know, in poker, the wrong card can come up at any time, and just that's it for your hand or your tournament or whatever it is. But for me, living the way that I have lived, the risk was that I might be poor or unsuccessful. But I knew that if I didn't find a way to devote most of my time to it, that I would never find out what I might be capable of, what I might accomplish. And the threat of failure or becoming unpopular is always there. And I know a number of, you know, very successful writers, you know, people who brand name writers, who are terrified every time they bring out a book, because it's like you just start the clock over and you don't know what the outcome's going to be.
1: Writer and poker player Michael Redhill. Some people live for the gamble, that threat of loss and failure that can make taking a risk really exciting. You might just beat the house. You can really win, especially if there's skill mixed in with chance. But then there are games that are all chance, where a win or loss is just programmed technology, and you're just along for the ride. I came across an artist who thinks a lot about that, about casinos as an extension of our digital lives, and she's troubled by it.
2: As a person who's easily, I'm going to start over again.
1: Sure.
2: As a person who's easily distracted, I'm focusing on painting casinos to try to understand how I'm constantly led astray. I'm Jane Dixon. I'm a painter of American darkness.
1: Tell me about this painting, LV9, Game Boy 2.
2: I went to Las Vegas in 2008, and when I got there, at first, the whole situation sort of seemed very off-putting and disorienting, which, of course, the disorienting part seems like it's done by design. But as I thought, okay, I'm here, I'll walk around and see what's going on. And one of the things that struck me was that everyone was looking at screens. And in this particular image, there's a young boy who's looking at his phone or his device. In those days, they were Game Boys. Now they're on your phones. So his mother and what looked like maybe his aunt were gambling on the slot machines, and he was playing his Game Boy, and he is in the foreground, mesmerized by his small glowing blue screen, and they're further back along a long line of slot machines absorbed in sharing their game.
1: These slot machines are huge and bright. They're digital now, right?
2: Yes, they're all digital now, and even though they're you can still pull the handle on many of them because people like to pull the handle, but in fact, it's all done digitally. So I don't believe anything

0: random about when you win or if you win. It's all preset logarithms of how often any one machine will pay, etc., and how many machines will pay. When you go into a casino, there's lots of sound and dinging sound as if people are winning, and some of that, sometimes people are winning, but it always sounds like there are people winning, and a lot of that is also a prefab soundtrack that gets you all excited.
1: Are we excited, though? I read something by the American anthropologist Natasha Dow Scholl. She wrote a book called Addicted by Design, and for years she studied computerized gambling in Las Vegas. And she says it's not excitement that we're after. It's a kind of a zone out, this sort of divorce from reality. It's less about winning and more about just playing and playing and playing. Even if you don't play at casinos, doesn't that sound a little familiar? It does to Jane Dixon.
0: One of my focuses was not really specifically about casinos per se, but I was already trying to figure out how to represent the internet and how I find myself getting lost in the maze of this links to that and leads you to that. And then suddenly an hour and a half later, I'm like, oh my God, I've just bought shoes and signed petitions, but I never answered the email that I was supposed to be doing in the first place. Instagram and Facebook are designed to replicate the slot machine experience so that you keep feeling like if I just swipe again and again and again, the amazing things are going to come up and I just can't stop because there's no end of them. And so in casinos, you know, they also block out the windows. There's no way to tell if it's day or night so that people who are really into it will just gamble the night away. And in Nevada, every truck stop, every gas station has a few slot machines in the corner. You stop to get gas and some pretzels and you're like, oh, I think I'll, you know, toss $5 into this machine and see if I'm feeling lucky right now. I just need to bet a little bit. So I don't know how people who are really drawn to it can survive. The other thing is that all over Las Vegas, there's big signs for auto title loans, for people that need quick cash because they've just gambled away more than they really could afford to.
1: We know our odds are low. We know the wins are random. We know that the house always comes out on top. And yet,
0: I think we're all trying as much as we can to control our fate, but we all look around us and realize that no matter how careful you try to be and live right, etc., stuff happens. And life doesn't work out the way, it extremely rarely works out the way one expects. And so we're all struggling in one way or another, either trying to defend ourselves from chance and try to do everything we can to keep things really secure, really predictable. But then the flip side of it is that we all also have this devil-may-care side where we want to throw all caution to the wind. You know, and often it's the same person. It's like, you want to be careful. You want to do everything right. You do that all week. And then you just want to do all the opposite on the weekend.
1: All kinds of people are at casinos, whether you make millions or minimum wage. We all want some kind of release.
0: People often now have these extremely constricted lives. So they also want to break from that. Like in Atlantic City, they have a lot of buses that go from Chinatown for the day. And they work in restaurants in Chinatown and they go to Atlantic City in a big crowd. And because they really don't have any money, they gamble in groups. So they'll like all stand around, half a busload will stand around one table and watch one person gamble however much money they've brought to lose. And then the next person does, and the next person, so that they can, you know, stretch their their small

0: amount that they can afford to gamble.
1: Casinos are everywhere. They've been around for centuries. But Jane Dixon sees in them a metaphor for her country right now.
0: One person wins the pot and everybody else loses their house. And I'm always surprised at how many middle class and upper middle class people who just seem like they're immoral. They're like, I want to get the most for me that I can. And as long as this guy has passed whatever law I wanted passed so that my business can make more and pay less, I don't care if it screws everybody else.
1: Painter Jane Dixon. If Michael Redhill's poker room is a place where the cost is obvious, where players make their choices and always know the value of their chips, Jane Dixon's gaming floor is a place where money becomes a kind of invisible data and players get lost in the machine. And maybe there's a third kind of casino, too. It's one that British media scholar Candida Yates of Bournemouth University has been thinking and writing about.
2: I've used the idea of casino culture to think about the uncertainty and risks which permeate contemporary culture and the ways in which that's experienced in relation to politics and everyday life. Whereas the casino was once, if you like, a gaming house, a physical place you'd go into and gamble, today, increasingly, it's a mental space. It's an attitude.
3: Where do you see that actually manifesting? You write about politics in the Western Hemisphere. Where do you see that happening?
2: Well, in particular, in my own country, but also in the U.S., casino politics is exemplified, perhaps, through Brexit and the Brexit referendum in the U.K. to leave Europe, which was seen as a very risky decision, but also exciting for some. And in the lead up to it, Boris Johnson, who led the Leave movement, even he wondered whether we should stay or leave. And he weighed it up in two newspaper columns, which he didn't publish, both of them. But in the end, he weighed it up and he thought, I'll take a punt and I'll go on this one. We don't know whether this is because he thought it was the really right idea or whether this was to further his career or both. And the nature of that campaign was all about the excitement and taking a punt and let's leave and let's just see what happens next. So it seemed to exemplify a kind of attitude and a kind of mood of wanting to take a gamble.
4: Let's get Brexit done. Let's finally believe in ourselves and what we can do. This country has long been a pioneer. We inaugurated the steam age, we inaugurated the atomic age, the age of the genome, pioneered ideas of free markets and privatization that spread across the planet. And now we are about to take another giant step to do something no one thought we could do. Let's get Brexit done. Thank you very much.
2: In the US, we had a similar kind of mood of excitement going back to 2016 and the election of Trump. And the whole idea of risk permeated the campaign for Trump. You know, on the one hand, there's this huge excitement of electing this unconventional figure as a kind of exciting risk taker, which they'd seen on The Apprentice and so on as a celebrity. I mean, it's also very much linked to celebrity politics, I should say, like Boris Johnson. Trump had been a TV personality, whereas somebody like Hillary Clinton was seen as a risk in terms of her age, her emails and so on. And it was quite interesting that he was able to galvanize his base in terms of this, let's push it, let's just do it. And I think around him you saw this convergence of different elements of casino politics, which is about illusion, speculation, and heightened emotion.
5: There has never been a movement like this in the history of our country. And even those pundits that dislike me and dislike you and dislike everybody, they will admit

0: talent shows and through a kind of attitude, which is, it's all or nothing and let's have a go. I mean, part of casino culture is this idea that it's down to you to be a winner. And some people are winners and some people aren't. It's part of a kind of ethos of contemporary culture where you see the entrepreneur and the winner held high as somebody to emulate. And it's all very exciting and they might lose some everything or they might not.
1: I thrive on energy. This isn't a game. I'm not playing games. Who will succeed? Who will fail? And who will be the apprentice?
2: So there's always been that winner-loser sort of idea, the idea of the American dream, especially
0: yes.
2: in the States, in which people, through sheer dint of, yes. of skill and hard work, will achieve things. Who experiences the most risk and who gets the most rewards in this kind of culture?
0: Yeah. Well, I've looked at this difference between respectable gambling, as in speculation through business and so on, and the more retrobate gambler, which has its kind of history and origins in the cowboy card shop. But what seems to be happening today is that this division, which upon the, you could say the American dream is rested on, bold speculator versus the more kind of criminal elements, if you like, the more retrobate, have become more linked, particularly through politics. And it puts the whole narrative of America and the American dream perhaps on less firm footing for that reason. I mean, in terms of your question about who suffers, well, we know who suffers at the bottom end of this kind of thing. If it's about an individualized culture, the old support systems of community cohesion and so on get kind of broken down as we're all left to rely on ourselves. And it's down to you to sort yourself out. Or if you lose your job, it's individualized to mean that you have been unsuccessful in the lottery of life and you just have to try again. And it can be quite unfair.
2: You talked about this idea of illusion.
0: Yeah.
2: You know, people from all walks of life, from all backgrounds, have voted in leaders who seem to exemplify casino politics.
0: Yeah.
2: What appeals to us about these leaders?
0: Firstly, there's this idea linked to casino politics, which is the notion of play. And with Boris Johnson, for example, he does actually resemble a toy. There's something quite playful about him. Even people who don't like him end up smiling after he says something.
3: If Parliament were a reality TV show, then the whole lot of us, I'm afraid, would have been voted out of the jungle by now.
0: Or when they see him on the television. I've done some studies with students who end up sort of smiling, even though they say they don't like him much.
3: We'd have had the consolation of watching the speaker being forced to eat a kangaroo testicle.
0: There's something, he has a ludic quality. There's something you can play with him. But he also plays with us, like a kind of peekaboo game, you know, on the one hand, now you see me, now you don't. You think you know him and then you don't, but it's almost like we're being slapped and tickled and it keeps us engaged with him. Just like Trump, he uses the language of being a winner all the time, constantly this idea of we can win, we can be optimistic, we can do it. I'm injecting and unleashing positivity is the phrase that he uses. But I think this feeds into an undercurrent, if you like, a psychic driver of casino politics, which is quite manic. And by that I mean that there's a kind of avoidance of depression or dealing with the complexity and certainties of contemporary life through kind of identifying with these exciting figures, which can make us temporarily forget our vulnerabilities and sadness or feelings of helplessness, quite honestly, in a world which at the moment is subject to all sorts of problems, as we know.
2: Do you see it as significant that Donald Trump, not only an entertainer, not only a self-proclaimed billionaire businessman, he actually owned a casino business in Atlantic City,
0: yes,
2: and he ran it into the ground. Do you find that telling?
0: I know. It's terribly suggestive, isn't it? And sits very neatly with my theme.

0: this.
1: We think the Taj Mahal is beyond belief from any standpoint, and we think it's going to be a tremendous success.
2: Despite the lavish layout, it isn't the world's largest casino these people have come to see. What brought them here is the resort's charismatic and controversial owner, Donald Trump.
3: People identify with Donald Trump. He's a success story. He's rich. He's brash. He's successful. He owns the world. He's everybody's dream.
0: That was the business he was drawn to, but also failed in that. And I wonder how long he can last as a politician in the field of casino politics and whether he will last in this kind of atmosphere that he's created.
4: So throughout the hour of this documentary, we've heard various versions of the casino. Some people are enthusiasts, some people are critics, but the one thing that we're all agreed upon is that the house always wins. They have the advantage. Do you think that's true in the casino politics realm?
0: The house always wins. Well, at the moment, it looks that way. And yet I'm an optimist. I think there is a wish on the part of many to engage with and shape a different kind of politics, which is more thoughtful, and one where perhaps the public can also tolerate a leader who is less exciting, less sensational.
5: We're going to win so much, you're going to get tired of winning. You're going to say, you know, this guy's winning.
4: Candida, have you ever been to a casino yourself? Do you enjoy that kind of play?
0: Okay, now's the big reveal. I used to work in a casino. I was a croupier in Charlie Chester's casino in London when I was 22 or something like that in London as a temporary thing.
4: The croupier deals cards. Is a blackjack dealer? Roulette?
0: I used to deal blackjack and American roulette. And it was a small casino, but it wasn't glamorous, as in Casino Royale or anything like that. But I learned a bit about the psychology of people in those places. And the house did always win. And they told us we had 2 weeks to train. That's all we had. And I remember them saying the house always wins because we rely on the psychology of people not being able to stop. That if they lose, they come back to win more. And if they win, they come back to win more. And you saw some excited people in those casinos, but you also saw some quite sad individuals.
6: 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Web Producer, Lisa Ayuso. Nikola Lukšić is Senior Producer. Greg Kelly is the Executive Producer of Ideas. And I'm Nala Ayed.

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4: Feel that? 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And it's back on CBC Gem, with six fierce clubs battling all season long for glory. From coast to coast, Canada's first professional women's soccer league is bringing the heat.

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1: This is World Report. Good morning. I'm Marcia Young. Iranian forces launched missile and drone attacks against U.S. military facilities in Bahrain, Kuwait, and Qatar. An Iranian Shahed drone explodes after hitting a warehouse in the port town of Al-Shuhabiyah in Kuwait. Washington reinstated a naval blockade on Iran. Last night, in an interview on Fox News, U.S. President Donald Trump threatened further escalation. Trump promised to destroy civilian infrastructure unless Tehran resumes negotiations.
2: Next week, it gets really bad for them because next week comes the power plants. Next week comes the bridges. We're going to knock out all their power plants. We're going to knock out all their bridges unless they get to the table and negotiate.
1: Under the 1949 Geneva Conventions, military strikes on civilian infrastructures are forbidden. The confirmation hearing for acting U.S. Attorney General Todd Blanche begins today. Blanche wants to take over the role permanently, but first he will be put to the test by the Senate Judiciary Committee. Democrats are not expected to go easy on Donald Trump's former personal attorney. Blanche has been criticized over his handling of the Jeffrey Epstein files. He has also been scrutinized for various conflicts of interest, given his work for the U.S. president. Several law organizations are opposing Blanche's appointment. They're concerned for the independence of the Department of Justice. European Commission President Ursula von der Leyen is in Ukraine this morning. Von der Leyen is greeted by press and Ukrainian dignitaries at a train station in Kyiv. She will be meeting with President Volodymyr Zelensky later today. They plan to finalize a major defense pact focused on drones. Von der Leyen struck an optimistic tone on her arrival in the capital, saying that the tide is turning in favor of Ukraine and praising the country's military momentum. Recently, Kyiv launched several successful drone strikes on Russian oil refineries. Several disrupted the country's war economy. A CBC News investigation reveals gun license applications have surged in the Greater Toronto Area. Data from the RCMP shows a 49% jump in the GTA. That includes Toronto and Hamilton over the last decade. Angelina King looks at what's behind the rise.
3: Jim Lee recently got his gun license because he heard a shooting range was opening near his home in Mississauga, west of Toronto. It's now part of his retirement routine.
4: I've met several people in here. We come in at almost the same time.
3: Last year, the RCMP received more than 15,000 gun license applications in the Greater Toronto Hamilton area, a 49% increase compared to 2016. In Peel region, where Lee lives, that number is 110%. Lee is a member at Downrange Shooting Sports. Co-owner Chris Garofalo says he has no idea why his region has seen that jump, but says he's surprised with his membership.
5: We are seeing the most diverse people coming in to shoot, whether they're doctors or retirees, mothers and fathers with kids.
3: Range owners and safety instructors say it's unclear exactly what's behind the rise. Course instructors say they aren't seeing people getting their license for personal safety, noting there are no laws allowing people to get firearms for that reason. Angelina King, CBC News, Toronto.
1: A heat wave continues to make its way across central and eastern Canada.
6: July is traditionally the warmest month in Ontario, so heat is not unexpected. But I think what's been noteworthy is stringing together a number of consecutive days well above normal.
1: Jeff Coulson is with Environment Canada. He says Ontario is feeling it the most of the southern provinces under a yellow heat warning. That means temperatures could feel as high as 45 degrees today. Pockets of Ontario and Quebec are also under air quality warnings due to smoke from a wildfire. It's burning in the northwest part of Quebec. And parts of the Northwest Territories are also dealing with extreme heat and poor air quality. Wildfire smoke continues to linger. Air quality values are pushing into higher risk levels. Territorial health officials say wearing a mask can make a difference in protecting your health. The CBC's Samantha Lee has the latest from Yellowknife.
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8: there's a push on to protect

0: protect yourself from the effects of wildfire smoke. Wear a mask. That's what the Northwest Territories' Chief Public Health Officer, Cami Candola, is recommending.
1: It's really important that mask is well-fitting, and it is recommended that you use that.
0: Yellowknife Emergency Room Dr. Courtney Howard agrees. There is no number of emergency room cases linked to wildfire smoke due to data tracking limitations in the Northwest Territories. Howard says any exposure to fine toxic particles in smoke causes inflammation and increases risk. Risk of respiratory disease, heart attack, cancer, and premature death.
2: We don't want our kids to get cancer long term. And so these are decisions we need to make on an everyday basis to protect our health now and into the future.
0: Yellowknife has been experiencing smoky days recently due to wildfires. We asked some residents what they think about the masking recommendation.
3: Personally, I don't. And I think it comes down to like personal risk tolerance.
4: I never did, but I have seen people doing it. So, yeah.
0: Would you consider doing it yourself?
4: Maybe. Mm-hmm. Maybe if it's too much, then yeah.
5: Certainly, if it was worse than we're experiencing today, I would consider it for sure.
0: Territorial officials are also urging people to regularly check air quality health indexes and use air filtration systems. But they say the best way to reduce exposure on smoky days may be the simplest solution of all. Stay indoors. Samantha Lee, CBC News, Yellowknife.
6: Canadian home sales increased between the months of May and June, but not by as much as expected. Some markets are proving to be much busier than others. The CBC's Nisha Patel has this report.
7: Sales are well below long-term trends.
8: It's no secret that many housing markets in Canada have cooled. Sean Cathcart, senior economist at the Canadian Real Estate Association, says inflation and a shaky trade outlook are keeping potential home buyers on the sidelines.
7: They all say they still want to be homeowners. They're just waiting for the right mix of conditions and reduction in uncertainty.
8: There are big regional disparities. Home sales picked up in the Greater Toronto Area while tumbling in Montreal. Overall sales in June rose just about 1% compared to the same time a year ago. The benchmark home price fell about 3.5% year over year to $657,000. With the first half of the year slower than expected, CREA revised its national sales forecast down slightly for 2026.
7: The only market that's still in full-on seller's market mode at this point is, if you can believe it, Newfoundland and Labrador. But we don't expect that to last much longer.
8: Cathcart says record population growth was heating up markets in the prairies and the East Coast, but recent caps on immigration are reversing that trend. And while summer months tend to be quieter, he expects activity to pick up in the fall. Meanwhile, potential homebuyers will be keeping a close eye on interest rates. Later today, the Bank of Canada is widely expected to hold its key rate steady at 2.25%. Nisha Patel, CBC News, Toronto.
6: Millions of people visit the Maritimes in the summer, and many of them are on the hunt for some fish and chips. But this year, restaurant owners say people will have to pay more. They say the industry has been forced to raise prices. There's less haddock with the federal government cutting fishing quotas. Kayla Hounsell explains.
9: At Pleasant Street Diner in Dartmouth, Nova Scotia, they fry up 1,000 pounds of haddock every week. The white, flaky fish makes up more than half of the diner's total business. And traditionally, it's been the affordable fish. Not anymore.
10: We're operating at a huge loss. And just because of that one item going up that high.
9: Tommy Faturos owns the diner with his brother. He says early this month, their haddock expenses shot up $5,000 a week. It forced them to put everything on their menu up 10%.
10: It's not for any kind of greed. It's strictly for survival.
9: The issue is one of supply and demand. In April, the federal government cut the total allowable catch of haddock by up to 57% in some parts of Nova Scotia and New Brunswick, citing declining stocks. That means fewer fish are coming out of the water, but demand remains high, at least in the Maritimes, unless it's stated otherwise. If you're eating fish and chips, you're probably eating haddock.
11: We're still kind of suffering from a pandemic hangover, if you will.
9: Jeanette Cormier is the VP Atlantic for Restaurants Canada. She says the increasing cost of haddock is just the latest blow for the industry.
11: 36% of restaurants in Canada are either operating at a loss or barely breaking even. That's three times what it was in 2019.
9: Across the Maritimes, restaurants are increasing prices, hoping customers will understand and keep showing up for fish and chips. Kayla Hounsell, CBC News, Halifax.

0: National and international news from World Report News Anytime, cbcnews.ca. I'm Marcia Young.
1: 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I'm Jamie Poisson, and you are listening to Front Burner, CBC's daily news podcast on CBC Radio 1 and Sirius XM. 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

0: After nearly two decades of governing the Gaza Strip, Hamas announced last week that it would dissolve its government and hand over power to a group of Palestinian technocrats. The move is part of a U.S.-brokered peace plan that paved the way for a ceasefire between Hamas and Israel, a peace plan that's at a stalemate. Since last October, when the ceasefire began, Israel has not only expanded its control of the Strip, but also continued its military campaign there. According to the Gaza Health Ministry, over 1,000 people have been killed in the last 9 months. Humanitarian aid is barely getting in. And the Board of Peace, the international body created and headed by the United States to handle the resolution of violence and reconstruction in Gaza, has made little progress. Today, Hugh Levitt is back on the show. He is the senior policy fellow at the European Council on Foreign Relations. He was here to talk about where things stand in Gaza, what this latest announcement from Hamas could mean for the Palestinian people, and why things haven't progressed more. Hugh, hi, it's really good to have you back on the show.
1: Hi, Jamie. Thanks a lot for having me back. It's a real pleasure.
0: So first, I just want to talk a bit about the situation on the ground in Gaza. Hamas and Israel reached a U.S.-backed ceasefire last October, and it is technically still in place. However, despite that, shelling and airstrikes by Israeli forces have continued. What is the state of the war in Gaza currently, and why is there still this level of violence?
1: Well, despite us calling it a ceasefire, it is a ceasefire really only in name. Or at the very least, a ceasefire only for one side. So since it was formally implemented in October, certainly there has been a decrease in the levels of violence. Hamas and Palestinian armed groups have largely stopped their attacks on Israeli forces in Gaza. However, the IDF, the Israeli military, has been steadily re-increasing its airstrikes against Gaza, against the part of Gaza still under Hamas control.
2: Now, Israeli forces have escalated their attacks on Gaza, killing at least 10 Palestinians in just the past 24 hours.
1: This is, at least in my reading of the 20-point plan, that is the basis for the ceasefire, that is a violation of the ceasefire, in addition to which Israel, having initially redeployed its forces in Gaza, is now once again re-expanding its control. That is another violation of the ceasefire. But let me finish on this point, which is that, you know, we can get into the specificities of what the ceasefire plan entails, but we should never, of course, lose sight of the human toll. And, you know, things are maybe a little bit better in Gaza, but that is from starting from an extremely disastrous baseline. Yes, there's a little bit of aid that's been allowed in. Yes, there's a little bit less violence, but Gazans continue to suffer. Gazans continue to face an absolutely atrocious humanitarian and security situation. And for them, there has been really very little meaningful change to their lives.
0: I remember just last week, an aid worker that organized World Cup screenings in the Strip was killed in a strike just before the Egypt-Argentina match, as well as two young boys who are also on their way to watch the game.
3: Well, it happened in a very crowded neighborhood where thousands of displaced people were sheltering around the place where the strike took place and took the lives of this man who was all the time described as a great hero by many of the people in Gaza who has been helping thousands of people.
0: The Israeli military said they were going after Hamas militant, but did say that they were aware that uninvolved citizens were harmed. It just, is Israel being held accountable in any way for how they're choosing to engage militarily during the ceasefire, especially by the Board of Peace?
1: Absolutely not, in my reading. From a very big picture level, when you look at the atrocities that Israel has committed

in Gaza over the past years, there's been very little accountability. We have had indictments issued by the International Criminal Court against several senior Israeli leaders, including Netanyahu, but little has come of that to date. We also have ongoing case at the International Court of Justice, the ICJ, about potential genocide crimes in Gaza committed by Israel. That continues. But again, you know, very little accountability. A number of European countries, the US, continue to sell weapons to Israel. But if we, again, zoom in on the very specificities that we start off talking about in terms of what the ceasefire entails, here too, there's been very little accountability of Israel's non-respect, non-implementation of its very specific obligations under the first phase of the ceasefire. And that is the obligations I mentioned in terms of stopping its fire against Gaza, withdrawing to a specific line within Gaza, allowing in humanitarian aid. For example, Israel has not abided by that. And the Board of Peace has largely ignored those violations

0: Why is Israel saying that they are increasing these strikes and expanding their territory in Gaza? And then what do you make of their position?
1: Well, Israel will say, first of all, that it is doing that in response to what it says are violations of the ceasefire by Hamas. It says that Hamas's unwillingness to fully disarm is a violation of the ceasefire, and therefore Israel has the right to do this. Israel will also say that it's a systematic leveling of vast areas of Gaza still under Israeli control is actually also justified, because that is Israel not leveling Palestinian homes as it is doing, but actually going after Hamas infrastructure. But what I would add is the important caveat or important clarification when it comes to Hamas disarmament, which I'm sure we'll talk about shortly, is that, you know, the ceasefire plan is a three-phase plan. The question of Hamas disarmament is meant to be discussed in the second phase. When we talk about Israel's violation of the ceasefire, those are violations under the first phase. And so Hamas, you know, and to be frank, perhaps not without reason, will say, well, how can you ask us to be implementing the second phase of the ceasefire deal, disarming, if Israel hasn't yet abided by its obligations under the previous phase?
0: This expansion of territory that we're seeing, and I know my colleagues here at CBC were able to visually confirm that, like, that line of control that was demarcated with yellow cinder blocks had been moved ahead by Israeli forces.
2: The Israel Defense Forces, or IDF, are moving many of these blocks far deeper into Gaza, and in some cases, demolishing almost everything along the way. Look at the satellite image from December 2025. Trees, buildings, and orchards can be seen on the Palestinian side of the yellow line. And in these new images we obtained in June, it's all gone.
0: How is it affecting how, like, aid groups have been operating, and what has it meant for the Palestinians there?
1: Well, even before we get to the specific question of demarcations in Gaza, we can zoom out and appreciate that Israel has long hindered the activities of international humanitarian organizations in Gaza since the beginning of the conflict, and even actually before the conflict in other ways. And actually, hinder is not even the right word, because scores of aid workers have been killed in Israeli strikes, and at times actually deliberate targeted strikes, including people working for the World Kitchen and, you know, very prominent international aid organizations. So that's already the, you know, the context. Now, more specifically, despite the ceasefire plan calling for the full and free distribution of aid to Gaza, Israel has not allowed that. Israel has continued to put in place very heavy bureaucratic and security restrictions that have heavily constrained the ability of these organizations to continue their activities or expand their activities in Gaza. And that's more difficult in the areas that are adjacent to the Israeli lines of control. But they are nonetheless issues that aid organizations will face anywhere in Gaza. And again, not just bureaucratic, but really fundamental security issues.
0: You know, they now control, Israel now controls 70% of the strip, as I understand it. And there was this press conference where a member of the audience goaded

0: Netanyahu to take all of Gaza, and he said that he would aim for 70% as a start. What are Israel's plans for all this ground that they're gaining?
1: I think that's very difficult to answer because there is no one answer. And it kind of depends on who you ask in the Israeli system and who you listen to. So there is a very narrow security answer, which is kind of the one I gave previously, which is this is about trying to erode and dismantle Hamas's military and political infrastructure.
2: Remove Hamas there, enable the population to be free of Gaza, and to pass it to civilian governance. That is not Hamas and not anyone advocating the destruction of Israel.
1: There is a more ideological argument, which we cannot dismiss because of the strong influence that the settler movement and the more sort of messianic right have within not just the current Israeli government, but over a large part of Israeli politics itself. This messianic view is, that the people of Israel need to go back to Gaza. And, we often think of biblical, Israel as being the West Bank, but parts of the settler movement also claim Gaza. And there were Israeli settlements in Gaza, starting from the beginning of the Israeli occupation of Gaza in 1967 until 2005, when Israel withdrew its settlements. And so that settler movement has not forgotten and has long harbored ambitions to return to Gaza. And again, that cannot be dismissed. Firstly, obviously some Israeli politicians, senior leaders are talking about this, including the government, I believe, Defense Minister Katz. Has raised this prospect again in the last few days. And this is not just about, electioneering. I think this does reflect a real ideological belief. And there's opportunity. Large areas of Gaza have been now flattened, which, to be very crude or crass about it, makes redevelopment very easy, makes settlement building very easy because you no longer have Palestinian towns. But you also have the presence of the Israeli military. And what we know from the West Bank is that Israeli settlements arrive off of the back of the Israeli military. So the Israeli military will go in, will create its own military outposts. And at some point, the Israeli military will withdraw from those outposts and the settlers will come in and create a civilian outpost. And that's the way that it has happened historically over decades in the West Bank. And so I think that's exactly how it would play out. And that is exactly how Israeli leaders are describing it will play out in Gaza.
0: Just before we move on to Hamas governments, I just do wonder if you could tell me a little bit more about what has been happening in these areas called by some as like a de facto kill zone near the demarcated line.
1: So again, this idea of a kill zone has been, it's not just an idea, it's a practice, has been present in Gaza since the beginning of the war in 2023. And we know this because, we see statistics, we see Palestinian fatalities, we hear Palestinian witness statements, but also we get the witness statements from Israeli soldiers themselves, who are now, some of whom are now speaking out to Israeli human rights organizations and watch and whistleblowers. And so the Israeli military mindset is when they go into an area, they will give Palestinian civilians notification to leave that area. From the Israeli military's point of view, those who remain, who chose not to heed Israeli instructions, should be considered enemies, military combatants. And so anyone who's there is considered to be a legitimate target and shot and often killed. And again, we have plenty of cooperation from Israeli soldiers themselves who are speaking out about this and about how they have actually taken part in the killing of Palestinian civilians. So this is something that is documented and widespread in Gaza and as part of the IDF's rules of engagement doctrine. And now the way it plays out in Gaza is also in terms of areas of sort of demarcation between where the IDF is, where the Israeli military is, and where I'd say most of the Palestinian population is. And that sort of buffer zone between the Palestinian population and the IDF is a kill zone. Anyone approaching Israeli lines of demarcation lines, which are sometimes not obvious, will be considered to be posing a threat and will be engaged, shot, and potentially killed.
0: I just have this in front of me. Between last October and early April, the UN Human Rights Office in the occupied Palestinian territory verified the deaths of 196 Palestinians killed in IDF attacks reported near that yellow line, including 18 women and 43 children.

0: Hugh, I want to move on now to the Hamas governance issues. Perhaps the biggest recent development has been Hamas announcing that they will hand over governance of the Strip to the National Committee for the Administration of Gaza, or NCAG. They've dissolved their emergency committee, which has governed Gaza since they took control of the Strip in 2007. And just how significant is this?
1: I don't think it's that significant in terms of what's happening on the ground. Hamas still controls absolutely everything happening in the part of Gaza. About the 30% of Gaza still under its direct control. It still exercises security control over it, whether through the Hamas-run civil police force or through the Al-Qassam Brigades, Hamas's own military wing. There is also a continuation of whatever is left of Gazan governance, this Gazan governance structure that has been heavily targeted and destroyed and eroded by Israeli attacks. Whatever is left of it is still continuing barely to do some administration, you know, in terms of service deliveries, electricity, water, etc. So on the ground, you know, I don't actually believe the Hamas statement, but it is a political signal above all. And I think that political signal should be taken much more seriously. And Hamas has long said it is ready to give up governance control. Now, we should not believe anything Hamas says, but I think we should understand that this is something that Hamas views as in its own interest. Even before the this current war, Hamas was looking for opportunities to divest itself of what it saw as the burden of having to govern and administer Gaza. So it wants to be done with that 100%. And I think the problem is no one else really wants to do the governing role apart from NCAG. The issue is NCAG is not being allowed into Gaza to do this. I actually think the blockage is not Hamas. The blockage is Israel, the US, and the Board of Peace. And I think, you know, they're basically one and the same at times in terms of the policies they advocate. And the current Board of Peace position is to condition the entry of NCAG, a alternative civilian police force, and indeed an international stabilization force, which would be an international monitoring and kind of peacekeeping force. The Board of Peace is conditioning all of these things on Hamas, first of all, disarming. So in this weird situation where Hamas is saying, yes, absolutely, come in, take away the governance from me. And the Board of Peace is saying, no, before we do that, we want you to fully disarm.
0: Right. And of course, as you explained earlier, Hamas is refusing to disarm because they are saying that Israel is not complying with the first phase of the ceasefire agreement.

0: NCAG, just talk to me a little bit more about this group, the Committee of 13 Palestinian Technocrats that Hamas has agreed to hand over governance to. Do they have public support in Gaza?
1: Very little at this point in time, because they've done very little. Now, it's not to say that there is, I think, any real opposition or animosity towards them. I think Gazans would accept almost anything that could provide them with governance and security within reason, of course. I say that because, you know, there's other plans that Israel's put forward, which I think would be truly rejected by Palestinians. I think the point is that Palestinians would readily accept a legitimate Palestinian-led administration that is seen to be administering Gaza for the good of Palestinians. I think that's the important point. The reason we have an NCAG is because, to begin with, because Israel did not and does not want the Palestinian Authority of President Mahmoud Abbas, which runs some of the West Bank. It does not want the Palestinian Authority to come into Gaza, to run Gaza, because the Israeli government, because of its ideological right-wing messianic zeal, is opposed to the Palestinian Authority as a political embodiment of Palestinian nationalism. So because of this essentially Israeli blockage, there was months of negotiations about finding an alternative. Ultimately, it came down to this NCAG, which was something that was ostensibly accepted both by Israel, Hamas, the PA, and the US. So it's sort of the least worst option.
0: That was part of my conversation with Hugh Lovett, Senior Policy Fellow at the European Council on Foreign Relations. 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

0: This is CBC News. From CBC Toronto, it is 5:30. Good morning, I'm Jill Dempsey. We have two warnings from Environment Canada this morning. One about the heat. A second has been added about the air quality. Right now, partly cloudy and 26 with a humidex of 33. We expect a high today of 33 degrees. The Toronto Police Service facing criticism from a key Salsa and St. Clair organizer after Saturday's event where two people were shot and killed while five others were injured. TLN Media Group is threatening to pull out of the event if commitments are not made to beef up safety next year. It's accusing municipal leaders and police of trying to, quote, normalize the violence. Speaking to reporters yesterday, Chief Myron Demkew defended his service's work ahead of the event.
1: And we look at all the information available to us. That includes the intelligence we have available, includes the threat environment we're always considering and evaluating.
0: The city says it's been working to improve festival safety, holding a summit on the topic last year to share global best practices. Some startling new numbers from a CBC Toronto investigation. The number of GTA residents getting gun licenses is rising dramatically. Angelina King spoke to stakeholders to find out why, and the reasons may surprise you.
2: Lee Bianco had virtually no connection to guns, but now the 57-year-old goes skeet shooting every week after recently getting her gun license.
3: I think it's great to be learning something new at this age.
2: There's been a 49% increase in gun license applications in the GTHA between 2016 compared to 2025, with more than 15,000 last year, according to data from the RCMP. It's unclear exactly what's behind the rise, apart from more interest in shooting sports, possibly fueled by the pandemic and a growing population, says David Wall. He's the executive director of the Firearm Safety Education Service of Ontario, which runs the safety courses needed to obtain a license.
4: Times have changed, and we see a lot now of young people, professional people, an increase in the number of women.
2: The diverse membership is what surprised Chris Garofalo the most after recently opening a shooting range in Mississauga.
5: Whether they're doctors or firefighters or policemen or tradesperson or retirees, mothers and fathers with kids.
2: Safety course instructors say they aren't seeing people getting their license for personal safety, noting there are no Canadian laws allowing people to get firearms for that reason. Angelina King, CBC News, Toronto.
0: U.S. forces have launched a fourth night of strikes on Iran. According to Iran's health ministry, the strikes have wounded more than 260 people. And President Donald Trump now says the U.S. will knock out all of Iran's power plants and bridges next week unless Tehran comes to the negotiating table. The U.S. also reimposed its naval blockade of Iranian ports on Tuesday. Canadian home sales increased from May to June, but not by much. Some markets are much busier than others. Nisha Patel has a look at the latest data from the Canadian Real Estate Association.
6: Sales are well below long-term trends.
7: It's no secret that many housing markets in Canada have cooled. Sean Cathcart, senior economist at the Canadian Real Estate Association, says inflation and a shaky trade outlook are keeping potential home buyers on the sidelines.
6: They all say they still want to be homeowners. They're just waiting for the reduction in uncertainty.
7: There are big regional disparities. Home sales picked up in the Greater Toronto area while tumbling in Montreal. Overall sales in June rose just about 1% compared to the same time a year ago. The benchmark home price fell about 3.5% year over year to $657,000. With the first half of the year slower than expected, CREA revised its national sales forecast down slightly for 2026.
6: The only market that's still in full-on seller's market mode is Newfoundland and Labrador, but we don't expect that to last much longer.
7: Nisha Patel, CBC News, Toronto.
0: Now to the FIFA World Cup of Soccer. Spain has punched its ticket to the final after beating France 2-0. Spain now awaits the winner in the match between England and Argentina. That takes place at 3 o'clock this afternoon, and the final takes place in New Jersey on Sunday. More national and international news coming up at the top of the hour on World Report. As I mentioned, we have a yellow heat warning for the city of Toronto, but as well, we have an air quality warning because smoke is causing or expected to cause poor quality and reduced visibility. You can smell it already in the city. Smoke from forest

0: Forest fires in northwestern Ontario is responsible for the poor air quality in much of southern Ontario. It's expected to continue through tomorrow. Right now, partly cloudy, 26 with a humidex of 33.
1: I'm Saroja Coelho. 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It's time for The Inquiry from the BBC.
2: Welcome to The Inquiry. I'm Charmaine Cosier. Each week, one question, four expert witnesses, and an answer. November 2024, Nairobi, Kenya. President William Ruto is delivering a State of the Nation address in Parliament. His audience of politicians stamp their feet in approval during parts of his speech.
3: Many citizens, as well as various organizations representing and championing women's rights and welfare, have expressed concern about gender-based violence and the increasing cases of killings of female victims by male criminals motivated by primitive expressions of gender-based brutality and impunity.
2: That type of intentional killing is known as femicide. Shailene Momani is Executive Director at the Young Women's Leadership Institute, a non-profit feminist organisation based in Kenya's capital city, Nairobi.
4: When the media is reporting, for instance, a femicide case, they will share photos of the victim of femicide. Their families are also exposed. And so there is no privacy for the loved ones that have remained. And most of the families, you find that walking the journey to justice becomes very difficult.
2: In Kenya, there isn't a centralized national system for recording all cases of gender-based violence, also known as GBV, and related deaths.
4: And this obscures the true scale of the crisis, hiding evidence. And so most of the efforts towards collecting data is mostly left for civil society. And what we've been able to do is collecting stories, posting them online. There is also data on the online platforms that shows that since 2022 to 2025, there has been over 1,600 women that have been killed.
2: There's also some information on the men who killed them.
4: 70% of these cases are perpetrated at home, in places where women perceive as being safe spaces for them. The main perpetrator are husbands, their ex-husbands, they are boyfriends and intimate partners generally.
2: Women aged between 18 to 35 are most likely to be targeted.
4: Elderly women are killed because they possess land and their families are targeting them so that they can grab the land. They are termed as witches, and the community then mobilizes against them and burns them as punishment for witches. That's like the most painful death for our grandmothers, women that have gone before us and that have protected us all their lives. And all men can do is decide to grab their land and kill them in the most painful way.
2: The Young Women's Leadership Institute is also part of the Global End Femicide Movement. Its members collectively organise to make protecting women a priority for governments.
4: We are very devastated, we are sad, we are broken and we are very angry. We speak with so much anger because we feel like the government continues to put us in the sidelines. It continues to ignore us. It continues to not listen to us even when blood is being shed. We are moving forward and marching forward as angry women of this country. I feel like we are left with no choice, honestly. But also we have to recognize that these efforts have led to fruition of some of the things that we see currently. The very first march happened in 2018, and we've walked that journey from people calling the murder of women homicide to now femicide being recognized countrywide and also being even recognized by government.
2: There was an even bigger breakthrough after a massive march in 2024.
4: It led to the development of the Gender Technical Working Group in charge of gender-based violence and femicide. And last year, they held sessions where women, girls, and communities took part in a

0: public participation. And from that public participation, a report was developed and was handed over to the Office of the President.
1: And the chair of that working group is our next expert witness.
2: Part 2. A Presidential Promise.
3: The task force was established to look into the escalating cases of GBV, including femicide. And at that time, so many women were being killed on a daily basis.
1: Dr. Nancy Barraza is a senior law lecturer at the University of Nairobi. She's also a former Deputy Chief Justice of the Republic of Kenya. In January 2025, President Ruto appointed her to lead the task force.
3: It was established out of pressure by women, by civil society, demonstrating in the streets because of the horrible, horrible killings that the country was witnessing at that time.
1: Community groups and non-profit organizations shared their expertise and ideas. The task force also traveled around the country to take in public views of femicide.
3: The government mobilized the entire interior administration to ensure that our work was done without problems. And the ordinary Kenyans came out. They participated. In fact, I was so touched. Most of the fora we went to, women were breaking down and crying. And one reason they were doing that was nobody has ever given them a platform at which they can ventilate the problems that they go through. What I saw was support from both women and men. Everybody just seemed to say they are tired of this thing. They are sick of this thing, and it has to be dealt with. And I'm sure if we implement the strategies, there is all-round support for curbing GBV, including femicide, in this country.
1: Just like many other countries, femicide isn't recognized as a separate offense in Kenya. So cases where a man kills a woman because of her gender are prosecuted under broader homicide or gender-based violence laws.
3: There is a problem because femicide is not just a single act of killing. There are so many underpinning dynamics that make it different from ordinary killing of a woman. For example, it is underpinned by societal norms, by patriarchy, by misogyny, by power imbalances between the genders or among the genders. In this country, at least, that is what we found in our study before we did the report.
1: In January this year, the Technical Working Group on Gender-Based Violence, including Femicide, released its report. One of its recommendations is the legal recognition of femicide as a standalone crime.
3: If we do not identify it and call it by its name, then we shall never get to know the motives. And once we know the motives, then the strategies that the country puts in place to address the killings will shift to reflect those motives. Right now, we do not have sufficient preventive strategies to protect such women from that violence arising out of misogyny, violence resulting out of domestic violence, which is very, very rife. And in fact, the domestic area is the epicenter of femicide in this country. So if we recognize it as such, then preventive measures, including law, will go a long way in protecting the women.
1: Other recommendations cover support for survivors, fast-tracking current cases, more police training, funding for public awareness campaigns, and other legal reforms, including around sentencing. At the end of June 2026, Cabinet Ministers endorsed the report. Recommendations needing new or amended laws have to go through Parliament. And to what extent do you feel that the Kenyan government, the President, is actually committed to

0: to tackling driving down rates of femicide?
1: I think he's committed. That is his word to us. He appointed the task force and committed resources to it and enabled it through the Ministry of Interior to go around the country, mobilizing people around the issue for them to give us their views on how we can address it. What we got from him as the task force was his pledge that he's going to implement. So as we speak now, I have no reason to doubt the president.
0: Time for our next expert witness.
2: Part 3. International incidents.
3: Every year, 85,000 women and girls are killed intentionally in the world. That is 232 every day, and a share of 60% approximately are killed by intimate partners or family members.
0: Consuelo Corradi is a professor of sociology at LUMSA University in Rome, Italy. She also authored a report for the European Parliament on global femicide causes and trends.
3: If we go back to 2024 and 2021 and we compare these data across the last years, we can see that we can have slight variations of minus or plus 2% on those figures. And I think the variations make sense because femicide may vary for a number of reasons, including success in prevention policies. The most accurate data on femicide are issued by the United Nations Office on Drugs and Crimes. They run a report every 1-2 years approximately. We need to remember that watertight figures on femicide are very difficult to find. First, many countries don't even have a word for this phenomenon. Second, there is no global consensus on legal definitions, so calculations on a global basis are very, very difficult. So this is why I think that the UNODC figures are very reliable, but they're also underestimated. And we should look at other sources as well.
0: Where in the world is femicide more prevalent?
3: From what we know, it's more prevalent in Latin America, in the European continent, in the Russian Federation, in Latvia, and in countries of Africa, such as South Africa, for instance.
0: And is it known why those areas are more dominant?
3: Well, one of the reasons could be that there is a lot of awareness, and so the data collected, it's more reliable. There are countries where there are no information at all. Should we take those countries as zero femicide? No. Okay, but that's not the only answer. Women are much more vulnerable in those countries to violence, to domestic violence. There are countries where there is complicity by the police, where there is corruption generally. So the social and cultural context of femicide does vary a lot, but there is a core characteristic, and that is that femicide, it's really the killing of women on grounds of hatred, discrimination, control, possession, domination.
0: In November 2025, Italy's parliament voted to make femicide a crime with a life sentence punishment. 29 other countries have laws recognizing femicide as a standalone offense or as a specific type of homicide.
3: Most of these countries are in Latin America. We find 18 to 20 countries, and the first to approve a special penal legislation were Costa Rica, Mexico, and Guatemala in 2007. And outside Latin America, we find in the Europe

0: against the phenomenon. I don't want to overlook the importance of the legal world that can regulate femicide, but it's not enough. It's necessary but insufficient.
1: Time to return to Kenya and our final expert witness.
2: Part 4, From Denial to Recognition.
3: My assessment is that the Kenyan government is clearly prioritizing femicide more visibly than before. It is true that the political will is there, but the response is rather slow.
1: Antonia Sodonon is the country representative in Kenya for UN Women, a United Nations agency promoting the empowerment and rights of girls and women. The extensive gender-based violence and femicide report was commissioned by President Ruto, then endorsed by his cabinet.
3: Major gaps remain, but the fact that Kenya has moved from denial to recognition, it's something that should be applauded. It is the beginning of addressing the ramping rate of femicide.
4: And what about the cause of all of this, the men who kill women? Are there any potential prevention strategies that might be effective in some of those cases?
3: As UN Women, we have been very much involved, working closely with women movements, governments at local level, community level, in a program reaching out to men. A male engagement strategy has been formulated. And we do see that at the community level, we have champions that indeed are denouncing and fighting against this crime. What we are also noticing is that these male champions at the community level are themselves facing pushback from other men. And this is linked to the fact that Kenya is a very patriarchal society and harmful social norms are strongly anchored in the community. And we are talking of changes in perceptions of the role of male and women in the society. But we are seeing more and more men also denouncing that the crime, gender-based violence and femicide, and positioning themselves against those crimes.
1: The wider effect of controlling behaviour can derail efforts to find safe spaces or witnesses.
3: One of the challenges that we do have in Kenya, and this is linked to the patriarchal society and the domination, not only at the community level, but at the household level, is that even women that could help are intimidated. And unfortunately, these are the women that should be coming forward and supporting victims of gender-based violence and femicide, denouncing the crime. And out-of-court settlements can silence survivors and dissuade victims from seeking justice because the pressure from the community is so strong. So there has been a lot of effort to go towards those women from national NGOs and civil society to educate women, to show to them that they are not alone in this. But there is also a lot of courage coming from these women. But this is not everywhere. There's still a lot of work to be done.
1: The work to put some or all of the gender-based violence and femicide report recommendations into practice require a lot of resources, both human and financial.
3: This is a really exhaustive report with clear recommendations. And the challenge now for government, and this is where we need to hold them accountable, is to implement the recommendations. So it has taken a year, but from my understanding, there's a discussion within government and commitment by the president himself to provide funding for a comprehensive program and bringing all ministries together to ensure that there is a holistic response to the recommendations.
1: So government departments like health, education and justice would share responsibility for implementation instead of one department being in charge.
3: We still have serious institutional gaps when it comes to survivor protection, case tracking. There's a lot of pressure at the community level. Witness protection would be key. But I do believe that if we do have this holistic program in place that look into prevention, response, and bringing relief to survival of gender-based violence, and this program is budgeted, we should be in a position to make some progress.
1: So returning to our main question,
4: Is Kenya serious about ending femicide? The Presidential Task Force engaged public and professional voices as part of a detailed nationwide

0: wide investigation into gender-based violence and femicide. The extent of that commitment rests on what new policies are delivered and when. As for wider Kenyan society, confronting ingrained attitudes and expectations that protect and empower the men who target women and girls will never be easy. But it's crucial here because it might be the difference between life or death. Last word to our expert witness, Shailene Momani.
1: Ending femicide is possible because civil society is already doing its work. We are already educating the public. We are creating awareness. The state needs to do something. They need to act. The justice system needs to do justice to the women of Kenya.
0: Thank you for joining us on The Inquiry from the BBC World Service. 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This episode of The Inquiry was written and presented by me, Charmaine Cozier. The producer was Jill Collins, researcher Evie Yabsley, editor Tom Bigwood, and technical producer Toby James.
2: That was The Inquiry from the BBC. I'm Saroja Coelho here on CBC Radio 1. Have a great day.
3: Good morning on this warm Wednesday, July 15th. I'm Ramraj Sravendran. World Report is up next. Then on our program, school's out, but frustrations over students sometimes cheating with AI remain on the scene. And CBC's Manjula Selvaraja speaks with some post-secondary students about one of the most disruptive forces in their education system today. That is coming up in the first hour. Also, some of world news that's going on this week. U.S. ICE officers in the U.S. Shot and killed a 26-year-old father in Maine. And this marks the fourth person to be shot and killed by ICE this year. And then a second one as well on the same week. So we're going to find out more details about what's happening there and some changes to the way ICE operates. That and more coming up. But let's see what's going on in our regional news. Good morning, Nicole.
4: Good morning, Ramraj. So the fallout from the tragedy at this weekend's Salsa and St. Clair Festival continues. Organizers saying its future is now in serious doubt and accusing municipal leaders and police of trying to, quote, normalize the violence. Also, soccer fans filled with mixed emotions after Spain's national men's soccer team defeated France in the World Cup. The remaining teams, Argentina and England, will face off on Saturday to determine who will take on Spain in the final.
3: All right.
4: Go soccer.
3: I'm glad you told me the result. I have to know when I talk to Scott. Let's see what's going on with the weather. It's been a hot week out there. Good morning, Marco.
5: Good morning, Ram. It has been a hot week. And actually, there are high to extreme levels of forest fire warnings today for Bruce County, Bruce Peninsula, Bracebridge, Gravenhurst, Huntsville, Parry Sound, South River, Berks Falls, the northern and southern Kawartha Lakes, Halliburton County, and Deep River, Bancroft, and Renfrew. So please visit Ontario.ca to use their interactive forest fire map for more information. To the weather forecast now, for all regions, an air quality warning is in effect because of the local smoke, and there is a yellow heat warning in effect for the majority of our listening areas, and regions will see a mix of sun and cloud with the UV index at 8, 9, or very high. For Barrie today, it's going to be a high of 30 with the humidex making it feel like 33. For Peterborough, high of 30 with the humidex at 33. And finally for Kingston, 40% chance of showers this morning with risk of a thunderstorm. Wind gust of 40, high of 30 and humidex at 32. Rum.
3: All right. Thanks so much for that. World Report is up next. Then the Wednesday edition of Ontario Morning. I'll see you on the other side.
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7: Hi, I'm Jill Deacon, sitting in for Tom Power. When British conductor Alexander Shelley first took over as music director of the National Arts Centre, he faced a lot of expectations. Now, after 11 years and a long list of career accomplishments, Alexander is stepping down. He'll look back on his time with the NAC.
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9: This is World Report. Good morning. I'm Marcia Young. The U.S. is exerting military might to pressure Iran into signing a deal that suits U.S. President Donald Trump. But the squeeze is resulting in a cycle of military strikes. Last night, the U.S. conducted its longest bombing campaign since the ceasefire began. As Crystal

0: Mansingh reports from London. Attacks continued for 7 hours in and around the Strait of Hormuz.
1: Now that the blockade is back on, they're hoping this changes the calculus a little bit.
2: Blocking the movement of Iranian ships and those carrying its oil cuts off Iran's revenue streams, says Kirsten Fontenrose, former senior director for the Gulf at the U.S. National Security Council in Donald Trump's first administration.
1: Can't turn the lights on at the ministries, can't pay their security services. We're looking for that kind of squeeze.
2: The fight for leverage has resulted in attacks by Iran on vessels in the Strait of Hormuz, prolonging the uncertainty in the global shipping industry, followed by American strikes on Iran, leading to Iran targeting U.S. bases in neighboring Persian Gulf states.
3: We wanted to believe that a ceasefire is going to hold.
2: Hossam Zaki, former Secretary General of the League of Arab States, says there's no predicting what'll come next. He hopes the mediators who succeeded in getting Iran and the U.S. to sign the Islamabad Memorandum of Understanding can restore calm.
4: We're going to knock out all their power plants. We're going to knock out all their bridges unless they get to the table and negotiate.
2: An old threat revived by President Trump in an interview yesterday on Fox News. Kirsten Fontenrose, however, points out neither the U.S. nor Iran has officially pulled out of the MOU. Crystal Gamansingh, CBC News, London.
0: The confirmation hearing for acting U.S. Attorney General Todd Blanche begins today. Blanche wants to take over the role permanently, but first he will be put to the test by the Senate Judiciary Committee. Democrats are not expected to go easy on Donald Trump's former personal attorney. Blanche has been criticized over his handling of the Jeffrey Epstein files. He has also been scrutinized for various conflicts of interest given his work for the U.S. president. Several law organizations are opposing Blanche's appointment. They're concerned for the independence of the Department of Justice. Blanche was nominated for the job after the sudden firing of former U.S. Attorney General Pam Bondi. A professor in the U.S. is accusing his students of using artificial intelligence to cheat. And the economics professor at Brown University says it could point to a much larger problem. He says he has proof. And as Magda Garbar-Salasa tells us, some Canadian academics say they're not surprised.
5: There's much about Brown for which we are incredibly proud.
6: That's Brown University's online welcome video. But with allegations of student fraud linked to AI, school pride is likely taking a hit. Roberto Serrano, a professor of economics, believes that most of his first-year students in one course cheated. Serrano assigned a take-home midterm exam for the first time in the aftermath of a fatal school shooting. The results shocked him. Students scored an average 96%, with evidence suggesting AI use. He changed the final to an in-person exam. A wave of students dropped out. The rest scored an average 48%.
7: I think it's concerning.
6: Allison Miller is not surprised. The Toronto Metropolitan University Academic Integrity Office Director says she's seeing a rise in academic misconduct and repeat offenders.
7: When you keep repeating the behavior, it's suspension, which leads to people losing student visas, people losing job offers.
6: While Brown University is reportedly reviewing the allegations, Rahul Kumar, an assistant professor at Brock, says research shows more students are using AI to do their work. He says in-person tests, oral exams, and debates can help address the issue. But institutions need to do more, like cap class sizes and provide professors with instructional support.
8: They still need to develop student capacity to work responsibly and ethically with AI.
6: Because he says employers will demand it. Magda Gebrselassie, CBC News, Toronto.
0: European Commission President Ursula von der Leyen is in Ukraine this morning. Von der Leyen is greeted by press and Ukrainian dignitaries at a train station in Kyiv. She struck an optimistic tone upon her arrival in the capital, saying that the tide is turning in favor of Ukraine and praising the country's military momentum. Coinciding with her visit, Kyiv signed several agreements unlocking access to EU defense programs. The deals provide Ukrainian companies with over $400 million to scale up military production. The number of confirmed Ebola cases in the Democratic Republic of Congo is up. More than 2,000 cases have been confirmed. That includes more than 750 deaths. It's been 2 months since the outbreak began, and it continues to spread. The World Health Organization

0: Organization is launching the first clinical trial of an antiviral drug to treat this rare strain of Ebola. Currently, there are no approved vaccines or treatments for this particular strain of Ebola. In the Congo, a new wave of healthcare workers have walked off the job, and several staff at a health center have gone on strike over unpaid wages. A CBC News investigation reveals gun license applications have surged in the Greater Toronto Area. Data from the RCMP shows a 49% jump in the GTA. That includes Toronto and Hamilton over the last decade. Angelina King looks at what's behind the rise.
1: Jim Lee recently got his gun license because he heard a shooting range was opening near his home in Mississauga, west of Toronto. It's now part of his retirement routine.
2: I've met several people in here. We come in at almost the same time.
1: Last year, the RCMP received more than 15,000 gun license applications in the Greater Toronto Hamilton area, a 49% increase compared to 2016. In Peel region, where Lee lives, that number is 110%. Lee is a member at Downrange Shooting Sports. Co-owner Chris Garofalo says he has no idea why his region has seen that jump, but says he's surprised with his membership.
3: We are seeing the most diverse group of people coming in to shoot, whether they're doctors or firefighters or policemen or tradesperson or retirees, mothers and fathers with kids.
1: Range owners and safety instructors say it's unclear exactly what's behind the rise, apart from more interest in shooting sports, possibly fueled by the pandemic and a growing population. David Wall is the executive director of the organization that runs the mandatory safety courses in Ontario.
4: Times have changed, and we see a lot now of young people, professional people, an increase in the number of women.
1: Lee Bianco is one of them. The 57-year-old recently picked up skeet shooting.
5: It's something very different in my life, and I think it's great to be learning something new at this age.
1: Course instructors say they aren't seeing people getting their license for personal safety, noting there are no laws allowing people to get firearms for that reason. Angelina King, CBC News, Toronto.
0: Millions of people visit the Maritimes in the summer, and many of them are on the hunt for some fish and chips. But this year, restaurant owners say people will have to pay more. They say the industry has been forced to raise prices. There's less haddock with the federal government cutting fishing quotas. Kayla Hounsell explains.
6: At Pleasant Street Diner in Dartmouth, Nova Scotia, they fry up 1,000 pounds of haddock every week. The white, flaky fish makes up more than half of the diner's total business. And traditionally, it's been the affordable fish. Not anymore.
7: We're operating at a huge loss. And just because of that one item going up that high.
6: Tommy Faturos owns the diner with his brother. He says early this month, their haddock expenses shot up $5,000 a week. It forced them to put everything on their menu up 10%.
7: It's not for any kind of greed. It's strictly for survival.
6: The issue is one of supply and demand. In April, the federal government cut the total allowable catch of haddock by up to 57% in some parts of Nova Scotia and New Brunswick, citing declining stocks. That means fewer fish are coming out of the water, but demand remains high. At least in the Maritimes, unless it's stated otherwise, if you're eating fish and chips, you're probably eating haddock.
8: We're still kind of suffering from a pandemic hangover, if you will.
6: Jeanette Cormier is the VP Atlantic for Restaurants Canada. She says the increasing cost of haddock is just the latest blow for the industry.
8: 36% of restaurants in Canada are either operating at a loss or barely breaking even. That's three times what it was in 2019.
6: Across the Maritimes, restaurants are increasing prices, hoping customers will understand and keep showing up for fish and chips. Kayla Hounsell, CBC News, Halifax.
0: And that is the latest national and international news from World Report. New on our website, the story of how a hiker discovered septic sludge in Nova Scotia near Hants. That story at cbcnews.ca on our main page. I'm Marcia Young.
9: Thank you, Marcia. I'm Ramraj Shravendran, and this is Ontario Morning. Coming up in a few moments, cottagers are being urged to verify their voter registration soon, as their names may be missing from the list for the upcoming municipal elections across the province this fall. We're going to tell you why with my conversation from yesterday with somebody who's very concerned.

0: concerned about the future of that list. Also on the program today, outcry continues to grow in the U.S. after immigration enforcement officers shot two men in separate incidents in a week. Now, we're going to find out more about what is happening with a journalist based in Washington. That and more on the program today. Let's see what's going on in our newsroom. Good morning, Nicole.
1: Good morning, Ram Raj. So there are two yellow level weather warnings in effect from Environment Canada. The heat warning remains in effect, and now there's an air quality warning. Smoke from forest fires in northwestern Ontario is causing poor air quality for most of southern Ontario. And some of the thousands of people affected by Canada Day flooding might soon have provincial support. The province says it's planning to activate the Disaster Recovery Assistance for Ontarians program. So those are a couple of our top stories. Ram Raj?
0: All right. Thanks so much for that. And Nicole led with the weather. Let's get into it now. Marco, what are you seeing out there?
2: Well, Ram, with what Nicole said, there are high to extreme levels of forest fire warnings for Bruce County, Bruce Peninsula, Bracebridge, Gravenhurst, Huntsville, Parry Sound, South River, Berks Falls, the northern and southern Kawartha Lakes, Haliburton County, Deep River, Bancroft, and Renfrew. So please visit Ontario.ca to use their interactive forest fire map for more information. To the weather forecast now, for all regions, as you heard Nicole say, an air quality warning is in effect because of the local smoke. There is also a yellow heat warning in effect for the majority of our listening areas, and all regions today will see a mix of sun and cloud with the UV index at 8, 9, or very high. For Goderich and Huron County, it's going to be 30% chance of showers this afternoon with risk of a thunderstorm, high of 32 with the Humidex making it feel like 35. For Saugeen Shores, Bruce County, and Gray County, high of 30 with the Humidex at 33. For Bruce Peninsula, high of 29 with the Humidex at 33. For Dufferin County, high of 31 with the Humidex at 34. For Barrie, Collingwood, and Orillia, high of 30 with the Humidex at 33. For Bracebridge, Gravenhurst, Huntsville, Parry Sound, Bayfield Inlet, South River, and Berks Falls, high of 29 with the Humidex at 32. For Peterborough, Lindsay, and the southern Kawartha Lakes, high of 30 with the Humidex at 33. For Fenland Falls, northern Kawartha Lakes, Haliburton, Minden Hills, and Haliburton County, a high of 29 with the Humidex at 32. For Deep River and Algonquin Park area, 30% chance of showers this afternoon with risk of a thunderstorm, wind gust to 40 and a high of 28 with the Humidex at 31. For Kingston and South Frontenac, 40% chance of showers this morning with risk of a thunderstorm, wind gust to 40 and a high of 30 with the Humidex at 32. For Northumberland County, Quinte West, and Prince Edward County, high of 30 with the Humidex at 33. For Bancroft and Hastings Highlands, wind gust to 40, high of 29 with the Humidex at 31. For Perth, Lanark County, Brockville, and Cornwall, 30% chance of showers this afternoon with risk of a thunderstorm, wind gust to 40 and a high of 29 with the Humidex at 31. For Westport and Gananoque, 40% chance of showers this morning with risk of a thunderstorm, wind gust to 40 and a high of 30 with the Humidex at 32. And finally, for Barry's Bay, Renfrew, and Ottawa Valley, 30% chance of showers this afternoon with risk of a thunderstorm, wind gust to 40 and a high of 28 with the Humidex at 31. Ram Raj.
0: All right. Thanks so much for that important information. Remember, stay hydrated, stay cool out there if you can. The time right now is 6:13. With summer in full swing, it's a time for beaches and road trips. But with municipal elections 3 months away, Ken Pierce is urging you to remember that over the next few weeks, you should sign up to vote. Now, he's the president of Muskoka Lakes Association, and they're alerting cottagers that their names may be missing from local voters' lists due to provincial registration changes.
3: Well, the municipal voters election list used to be maintained by MPAC, the Municipal Property Assessment Corporation, and it's been transferred over to Elections Ontario. Municipal elections are quite different than provincial elections. And the list maintained by Elections Ontario up to now is just where you vote in provincial elections, where you have your permanent residence. But for municipal, it's wherever you or your spouse own or rent property. So if you have a home in Toronto and a cottage in Muskoka, you're entitled to vote in both places in municipal elections. And somehow the list, when it was transferred over, did not include all of the people that used to be on the list. And so it's wherever you own a second property in Ontario or even a third property, you're entitled to vote municipally. And it just, for whatever reason, didn't find its way into the list. They realize now that the list is hundreds of thousands, maybe millions of people short of what the 2022 and the 2018 lists are. And they're just saying, well, people can re-register. But the problem is, people don't know that they need to check the list, and people don't know that they need to re-register if they're not on the list. You get a voter's card in September, and it gives you a PIN, and you can vote.

0: online or by phone. But if you don't know to look for it, and so we're trying to get the word out that you need to go to registertovoteon.ca, and you know, you could do it right now on your phone and see if you're on, and actually you can fix the thing online as well. But it's not that easy. You need to have your driver's license and your property roll number and, you know, some information for your spouse. And one thing that they said, they sometimes require a marriage certificate. And I got to tell you, I don't know where mine is.
1: Okay. You just gave us a lot of information here. So let's parse this out for a second here. We don't have a confirmation on the exact number of voters missing from these lists. But how did you come to realize that some people were missing?
0: People were going to look and see if they were on the list, and they weren't. And we contacted one of the clerks in the township, Muskoka Lakes, and she said, yes, indeed, they've determined now that just a few weeks ago that people are not on the list. So we had a number of people try and see if they were on, and the vast, vast majority of them were not. And in Muskoka Lakes, about 75% of the electorate is seasonal cottagers. Gravenhurst, where I actually reside, and I'm a permanent resident now, and I am on the list because I've, you know, my driver's license, everything says that the Gravenhurst is where my home is. But about 50% in Gravenhurst are seasonal as well. And they're not all on the list. I mean, I'd say if we had 25 or 30 people check, probably 90% of them were not.
1: So your organization has raised this issue with the province, Elections Ontario. What kind of response have you received, you know, in bringing people's attention to this?
0: Well, it's the province wasn't aware of it. It was the Ministry of Municipal Affairs and Housing. And of course, Municipal Affairs is municipal elections, and they didn't know about it. It's a new minister, been in place only for a couple of years. So it was a previous minister that set this change in motion. And our local MP wasn't aware of it. Elections Ontario is aware of it, but only recently met with the Federation of Ontario Cottagers Association, sort of the umbrella group for all of the cottagers associations. And they had a call with Elections Ontario, and Elections Ontario acknowledged the problem. Said that, you know, it wasn't that people were exactly disenfranchised, that they could register or re-register. But the problem is, if you don't know that you're not on the list, you wouldn't know to even check. They also volunteered that they're going to be doing something in July. I think the call was the end of June. But we don't know what that something is. And there's very little time, as you noted in your intro. You know, we're 3-4 months away from election day on October 26th, and there's not a lot of time to fix this. So we're desperately trying to get the word out to our membership, but just across the province. I mean, it's hobby farms, it's hunt cabins, it's ski country, you know, Blue Mountain, Collingwood, you know, anywhere where you own a second property, you're entitled to vote. You pay property taxes, and I guess that's why they've made that, the ability to vote in municipal elections, because, you know, you should have some say in how your property tax dollars are spent. And so that's how it works. But it's just in certain municipalities like our area, it's going to have a huge impact. As I say, the majority of the people are seasonal, and they're no longer on the list.
1: So, I mean, when you bring this up with people who are finding out about this for the first time, you know, have voted previously and are concerned about, you know, not being able to vote this time if they don't register, how are they reacting once you let them know about this gap?
0: They're very upset. By and large, we have booths at local farmers markets, and we, you know, we're using that to get the word out. We talk to people about various issues, and also, you know, ask if people want to become members. But we've got a big push on right now to get the word out. We call it Go TV, Get Out the Vote. And we spend some effort every election on that. But we're spending a huge amount on this particular election. We're actually doing what we call doc drops. We're going to drop flyers on about 9,000 cottage docks in our area to get the word out. I mean, we've let our membership know with our e-blasts and newsletters and so on. But, you know, there's thousands of other people out there who are not members and that they don't know. And you know, anecdotally, I was at the Bala Farmers.

0: market yesterday. And when you tell people, A, they're stunned, and B, they're very annoyed. You know, it's like, why am I not on the list? I voted last time. What do you mean I'm not on the list?
1: Yeah,
0: it's ridiculous.
1: You mentioned the province is hoping to do something. You haven't heard what that is yet. But before I let you go, what is that website again that people can go and find out more details?
0: RegisterToVoteON.ca.
1: All right. We'll leave it there. Ken, thank you so much for joining us this morning.
0: Thank you, Ramraj.
1: Ken Pierce is the president of Muskoka Lakes Association. The time right now, 6:21 on this Wednesday, July 15th. Now, the Bare Naked Ladies released a new single earlier this month, and it is their first new music in 3 years. This is Almost Ready.

0: that is almost ready. That's a new single from the Bare Naked Ladies. Now, still to come on the program after the news, we'll look ahead at World Report and what's going on in the world of sports. And we're also going to talk about AI in the classroom. I know it's summer break, but CBC's Manjula Selvaraja is speaking with some post-secondary students about one of the most disruptive forces in their education today, this ahead of another school year, which is, you know, just over 2 months away, just under two months away at this point. Wow, summer is flying by. Anyways, it is 6:25, and that means it is time for the Business Digest. Here is Chris Edwards.
1: Good morning. New data from AutoTrader is reporting the price of automobiles in Canada are coming down a bit. Its latest price index report.

0: report released yesterday says the average price of a new vehicle declined 2.2% year over year. Across Canada, it now costs about $63,000 on average to buy a new vehicle. The price of used vehicles, on the other hand, also dipped by 2.6%. They now go for about $37,000 on average. Barris Accurick, Auto Trader's VP of Insights and Intelligence, says the supply of vehicles has increased over the last few years, but prices are still much higher than what they were pre-COVID.
1: Overall, the market is steady. Prices have come down slightly, but they're on the more on the higher side compared to pre-COVID levels. And there's a bit of uncertainty around CUSMA and its impact on the overall market because affordability is top of mind for consumers.
0: To put it into perspective, in 2019, the average used car cost about $26,000 across Canada, so approximately $10,000 cheaper than today. Looking at the U.S. now, their June inflation data was released yesterday, and while elevated, it came in lower than many analysts were expecting. Inflation there declined to 3.5% year over year. That's down from 4.2% in May, the largest drop in 4 years. The decrease was mainly led by oil prices, which dropped in June after a ceasefire with Iran. Cash Pashutin, the founder of First Avenue Council in Toronto, said the numbers lower the likelihood of a new interest rate hike.
2: The data that came out today is a huge sigh of relief for U.S. investors and really U.S. consumers. Many were in the camp and starting to believe that the probability of a rate hike in the U.S. was inevitable. And the fact that inflation came in well below expected removes that pressure.
0: Canada will get its June inflation data on Monday. Our inflation rate in May was 3.2%. In other news, online ticket resale giant StubHub and its CEO have been hit with a proposed lawsuit. The suit, filed on Monday by New York ticket buyer Louis Sanquini, is based on connections between StubHub and large-scale scalpers, which were actually reported on by CBC News last week. Sanquini alleges StubHub engaged in deceptive practices by promoting itself as a marketplace for fans to buy and sell tickets, when its CEO, Eric Baker, runs a hedge fund that itself engages in large-scale reselling on the StubHub platform. The New Yorker said had he known about those connections, he would not have bought tickets on the platform. And finally, would you go to a bar at a bookstore? A new report by the American Nightlife Association found that experiential and themed venues are on the rise, and people are now visiting them at the same rate they go to nightclubs. Canadians, too, are getting more selective about where they get their booze, with book bars, as in bookstores with cocktail lounges, are on the rise. They offer not just reading material, but curated events like book talks and author events as well. For CBC Radio, I'm Chris Edwards.
3: 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All right, we're just about a minute away from the news, and then later on in the next hour of the program, it is a scorching, blistering summer out there. It is just hot, especially this week, really feeling it. And today is the first Extreme Heat Awareness Day in Kingston. If you don't know what that is, we're going to learn about it in the 7 o'clock hour. A city councilor is going to tell us why the proclamation was put into place and what they're trying to draw attention to. Not just the heat, but how to help people through it and mitigate the impact of it. So we're going to find out how prepared Kingston is for all that heat. Also, in the 7 o'clock hour, are you planning to swim in a lake during this heat wave? Yesterday, we were talking about swimmer's itch. Hopefully, you weren't eating breakfast at that time. Well, today, we're going to talk about E. coli levels and the role that seagulls are playing in that. That and more coming up on the program. But the news, that is up next.
4: 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Here's the regional news at 6:30. Right now in Kingston, 25 degrees and cloudy. Partly cloudy, 23 in Barrie this hour. And in Peterborough right now, 23 degrees, also cloudy. Good morning. I'm Nicole Martin. As of this morning, there are two yellow level weather warnings in effect from Environment Canada. The heat warning remains in effect with temperatures set to reach highs of 30.

0: 33 degrees Celsius and a humidex near 41. Now there's an air quality warning. Smoke from forest fires in northwestern Ontario is causing poor air quality for most of southern Ontario. Henry Fung is operational meteorologist at Environment Canada.
1: Keep it windows and doors closed as much as possible. And if you must spend time outdoors, wear a respirator-type mask.
0: Environment Canada suggests limiting time outdoors and consider reducing or rescheduling outdoor sports. Chris Pascoe is an associate professor at the University of Manitoba in the Department of Physiology and Pathophysiology. He's part of the school's AirSafe research group. Pascoe says wildfires can cause coughing, sneezing, headaches, and throat problems.
2: Try to stay indoors in a place that has a good filtration, HEPA filter. Keep your windows closed, try to minimize the amount of air coming in from the outside. If you do have to be outside, if you can't avoid it and you're worried about your exposure, N95 masks, the same ones that we'd be wearing during COVID, are a good option for reducing particulate matter.
0: Pascoe says people should check on children, older adults, and those with underlying health conditions who are at greater risk of health and breathing problems caused by poor air quality. A provincial disaster assistance program could soon open to some flood victims in Ottawa, but it comes with a lot of caveats. It won't cover everything, and applicants could be waiting a long time for payments. CBC's Arthur White-Crummy has more.
3: After the Canada Day storm left residents cleaning up flooded basements and wondering whether insurance would pay for it all, Ottawa Mayor Mark Sutcliffe asked the province for support.
4: We need to move quickly. Our area must be made eligible for assistance under the Disaster Recovery Assistance Program, known as DREO.
3: On Monday, the province said it would activate that program in Ottawa. But what is DREO? It helps cover what insurance won't, but only in specific eligible areas, and the province hasn't yet revealed what those are. It's looking at areas affected by overflowing creeks. Even then, DREO won't cover everything. Necessary repairs, cleanup, appliances, furnishings, and some personal belongings are eligible, but not luxuries, collectibles, antiques, or many electronics. And you have to go through insurance first. MPP Stephen Blay says it has helped before, during overland flooding in Cumberland, but he says residents should be prepared to wait.
5: But it is a long game. It is a backstop. It doesn't provide kind of any immediate relief.
3: Worst of all, the program doesn't cover sewer backup, except for low-income residents, even though many residents reported storm sewer backup on Canada Day. Arthur White-Crummy, CBC News, Ottawa.
0: Meantime, volunteers with Samaritan's Purse arrived in Ottawa yesterday to help with the Canada Day storm cleanup. One long tractor trailer and a half dozen other support vehicles will make the parking lot of the Metropolitan Bible Church their home base. Tammy Suter is the Calgary base manager of the Christian Humanitarian Organization, which first began its disaster recovery work more than 50 years ago.
6: Typically, we set up a base camp, and this is where all of our operations will work out of. Volunteers will come here. Homeowners will call into our disaster relief unit that's behind me here, and we'll start work orders, and then we'll send everybody out from the day from this base.
0: Suter says their cleanup efforts will be targeted toward people who most need the help, especially older people and those without insurance. She says Samaritan's Purse could be on the job here in Ottawa, there in Ottawa for up to 6 weeks. And lastly, the Toronto Police Service is facing criticism from a key Salsa on St. Clair organizer following Saturday's tragedy where two people were shot and killed, five others injured. TLN Media Group is threatening to pull out of the event if commitments aren't made to beef up safety next year. TLN is accusing municipal leaders and police of trying to, quote, normalize the violence. Speaking to reporters yesterday, Chief Myron Demkew defending his service's work ahead of the event.
7: And we look at all the information available to us. That includes the intelligence we have available, includes the threat environment we're always considering and evaluating.
0: The city says it's been working to improve festival safety, holding a summit on the topic last year to share global best practices. And that is your regional news to 6:35.
8: All right. Thanks so much for that, Nicole. Now, we get our information from the news from you, but sometimes we get our information from other places. And more often than not, people are turning to social media or chat groups. And I hear you, Marcia, are finding information there. Just putting it out there right away.
9: Because my memory is amazing.
8: Yeah.
9: So here's what happens. I'm trying to think about, what am I supposed to do with that kid?

0: kid in the summer, there's a thing, there's a program. I know there is. And I have like all kinds of WhatsApp community groups where we support each other in parenting and life and whatever. And so I go back to the group, I search a group, and I'm like, oh yeah, that's what I was looking for. And it was right there from 3 years ago.
1: 3 years ago.
2: Wow.
1: I don't save the history that far back. Anytime I get a new phone, I'm like, no, I don't need the old text messages. I don't need
2: the whole
1: old
2: thing
1: WhatsApp
2: just
1: groups.
2: Gets transferred over. Everything from circa 19, how long? From the minute that WhatsApp started,
1: I back up nothing.
2: You're awful.
1: Yeah.
0: No, you got to back up your community. That's your community that you're leaving behind.
2: Although I will tell you is that I mute all of these community. I can't. It's so overwhelming. The constant pinging. I'm in a bunch of WhatsApp chat groups. Yeah. They drive me up the wall. They give me extreme anxiety. But then here's a story about why you must engage with these groups.
1: Oh, they talk about you?
2: No, not at all. Only good things. They love me, all of them. But no, my a girlfriend of mine does a brunch every year. And it happened to fall on... It falls on the same weekend as Salsa on St. Clair did, right? So it was this past weekend. And originally she had posted like a little flyer in the group, like, hey, July 12th, ladies brunch. And I just put the brunch in my calendar. So then the day before, I go to just find the address and I realized, oh, she had like a poll. There was like a voting thing. Apparently there was a whole separate group that was then created just for the people who had said, yes, we're coming to this brunch, because I guess people were supposed to bring stuff.
1: And you brought nothing.
2: No, I brought wine.
1: Oh.
2: I bring the booze, which makes, yeah. But I realized, so I scrolled all the way up just to, you know, verify the address, and I was like, there was a poll or a vote I was not a part of.
0: Wait, there's more.
2: I've missed out on something I don't know. And so then I felt like I just showed up at this brunch, like, unannounced. Nobody knew I was coming because I did not take part in this poll. And then because of that, I was not in the new chat group just for the salsa, like just for the brunch.
1: There was a group about how you don't bring things. Yeah.
2: Yeah. And so, but I did show up with wine and people were happy and it was fine.
1: You know what? Everyone wants to add these like WhatsApp groups, text groups, Instagram DM groups. Everyone wants to group everyone together to have these conversations in this way to like save time or to make people feel included. But I, like you, will mute them. Like I will need to leave.
2: Yes.
1: I have it there to search something and then I know one person in each of these groups that I'm in, and I tell them, you know, these are muted. Don't tell anybody else, but just tell me when I need to like chime in. My husband's really good about that. I was like, oh, this family group, you want to see, there's a picture of you there. You want to react to it. Yeah. There's a detail about this. They're asking if this is okay to eat. I'm like, it is so much. And it's weird because these are meant to connect us more, but I completely disengage because I don't want to have a conversation with 15 people at the same time all the time. Mm-hmm. Like, not everything is for everyone.
0: Well, here's what. I've learned to scan them because when the black women in film have their gathering, they'll say at some point, everybody wear florals.
2: And so, right. Fit check.
1: Oh, you need to get the memo.
0: Need to get the memo. But I just scan these groups, like the family groups and the community groups of varying interests, just to see what might be going on. And you don't have to respond to everything. I think that's what a lot of people might feel like. If you're in one of these groups, you've got to say something. You could just lurk.
2: Listen, I don't scan. I disengage. And I do, thankfully, have a friend who, like Matthew, is like, hey, go check the group. You missed something,
1: and
2: right?
1: And I'll say, the biggest reason why I hate these groups is because there's always, in 98% of these groups that I'm in, there's always somebody who thinks it's their group and will constantly post updates or constantly post pictures like it's their personal social media platform. Marco's looking at me like he is that person. Is that you?
3: It's not me, actually. It's my dad.
0: Yeah.
3: As soon as you were talking, that's why I was making the face. It's my dad. He does it. And he will go as far as if nobody responds to the joke in the group, he will come to me and say, Marco, I need you to go in the group right now and I need you to laugh at this. And I'll say, well, was it funny? Is there anything good? And I'll look, I'll be like, it's funny, but I don't have to respond. It's okay, man. Don't worry. So yeah, that's my dad. Yep.
1: I think sending a direct message is like sending, a piece of mail. Like it's just, there's more thought into it than sending a message that's for 20 people. But you know, we have different prerogatives on it.
0: Absolutely. Yeah.
1: Okay.
0: Absolutely.
1: So what's coming up with the news?
0: All right. So the U.S. has put a naval blockade in place in the Strait of Hormuz. It's launched a

0: attacks against Iran. And one attack went 7 hours yesterday. So the U.S. is also threatening Iranian infrastructure unless Tehran gets back to the negotiations with them. So we'll have more on that story. I'll talk to Willie Lowry about Todd Blanche looking to become the permanent U.S. Attorney General. The Senate committee is going to have some really tough questions for him. He is U.S. President Donald Trump's pick for the job. And then parts of the Northwest Territories are burning. Wildfires there are causing people to have to get the masks back on to protect their health. So we'll have more on all of that for you, top of the clock.
1: It's a lot. You know, sometimes people think that it's a slower news period sometimes, but there's so much going on in the world these days. It's hard to keep up with.
0: Yeah, but we are going to help you in 10 minutes.
1: Okay. Thanks so much for that. Catch World Report at the top of the clock in about 20 minutes right here on Radio 1. Let's turn to sports now. Good morning, Scott.
2: Hey, Ramrush.
1: Okay, to today's World Cup semifinal in a moment. But first, your thoughts on Spain's win over France.
2: It was a victory that was at times hard to watch, Ramrush. Spain with a goal on an early penalty kick, and then from there, they used their superior passing skills to play keep away from the French for most of the remainder of the match. Kylian Mbappe and company looked helpless in trying to penetrate a Spanish defense that's given up just one goal this entire tournament. It's also a country, Ramrush, that back home is battling some of the worst wildfires in its history, and that was on coach Luis de la Fuente's mind after the match.
3: To be the architects of joy for a nation out on the streets is a source of great pride for us. I must emphasize that to see a country united and committed to a common cause, we must enjoy it. There's no greater happiness than seeing someone happy, and that's what motivates us. And what I want to say to them is, keep cheering us on, keep pushing us. We need that encouragement, because what lies ahead is even tougher.
2: What lies ahead is the final, a chance for Spain to claim just its second ever World Cup and a chance to set a new international record for games played without getting beaten. A victory Sunday would be La Roja's 38th straight contest without tasting defeat, a span of close to 2.5 years. That is estupendo.
1: All right. Thanks so much for that part. Now let's get into who Spain is going to play in the final. We're going to find out later today. So what are you expecting in the semifinal between Argentina and England?
2: Feistiness and potentially multiple yellow cards. These are nations, Ramraj, with more than their share of footballing history. Maradona's Hand of God goal in 86, Beckham's red card in 98, and Beckham's winner on a penalty kick in 2002. Each of those World Cup matches resulted in one or the other getting eliminated, and they were all drama-filled, largely because of what predated them.
4: For the first time for many years, British sovereign territory has been invaded by a foreign power. In our relations with Argentina, that country's armed forces attacked the Falkland Islands and established military control of the islands.
2: Margaret Thatcher in 1982, after Argentina invaded the British-occupied Falkland Islands, though it was never declared a war, and Argentina eventually surrendered the islands back, the conflict resulted in hundreds of lives lost on either side. It is political history Argentine head coach Lionel Scaloni maintains will have no bearing today.
5: I cannot mix things up, especially out of respect for what happened so many years ago. It was a very sad era of our history, and we cannot do much about it. That is the reality. And it is a soccer match, that's it. In this era we live in, where things are happening in other parts of the world and we criticize that there are wars, am I going to say that this is more than a soccer match? It seems like madness to me.
2: One way or another, Ramraj, the countries involved today will want desperately to prevail. Argentina with a chance to go through to the final and defend its World Cup title. England with a chance to make it through to the championship game for the first time since 1966.
1: Wow. And what is England saying ahead of the match?
2: The same sorts of things, that it's just a soccer game. England coach Thomas Tuchel told reporters he's been dealing with pressure by riding his bike in a parking lot while eating ice cream, connecting himself to his inner child. Someone pointed out to Tuchel that Argentina will wear its all-navy blue kit for today's match, the same colors they wore in beating England in both 86 and 98.
6: Oh, I would have done the same. I would have done the same. I was not aware of that. I have my routines, and you can call it superstitious or being superstitious or routines. I will not tell you, because another superstition is that if I tell you, it will not work. So

0: I can't. But of course, we have routines that keep you grounded and calm through the day. That will not change.
1: For those wondering whether England will wear red today, which is what they wore when they beat Argentina in 2002, not to mention when they won their lone World Cup in 66, that will not be the case. England will wear white this afternoon, and it's not as though they had a choice. It is FIFA, not the individual countries, that determine what colors are to be worn. My guess, Ramraj, is today's semifinal goes to extra time and penalty kicks with either Harry Kane or Lionel Messi getting the winner. Messi, by the way, for his incredibly long career, has never played England before.
2: Wow. Okay, that is an interesting tidbit. Thanks so much for this.
1: You bet.
2: That is Scott Regier with your daily look at sports right here on Ontario Morning. It is 6:46. Now, college and university students hear some muddled messages about artificial intelligence and its tools. Use AI and you may be caught. Don't use AI and you'll fall behind. And it gets a little confusing. Now, the CBC's Manjula Selvaraja says it's no wonder these students are anxious about their education and their future, about the worth of their degrees and what lies beyond. Now, she speaks with a few experts about the AI dilemma in post-secondary education.
3: In November 2022, OpenAI released ChatGPT, its signature AI program, to the public. Charlotte McDonald remembers those early days. She says students around her were naturally curious about it.
4: At first, it started just, I don't know, very innocently, playfully, and I think we started to realize the extent to which we could use it. And if you didn't, you kind of became an outlier.
3: McDonald is in her final year at Western University studying history and creative writing. She says the scene now on campus is starkly different.
4: I think it's rare that you're going to come across a student that's not using it. I think it's just a matter of how extensively they're using it.
3: McDonald wrote about her experiences with AI on campus for the November 2025 issue of Maclean's. The article is titled, AI is Ruining My Education. In it, she writes about seeing hints of AI in everything from breakup texts to bibliographies, and it worries her.
4: Like, university is supposed to be hard, and I think that's the tragedy in delegating all your tasks to AI, because you're supposed to use university as a way to grow your critical thinking skills.
3: Sina Davari has seen a transformation in the assignments he reviews at school. He's a PhD student in applied AI at the University of Toronto.
5: I've TA'd several courses assisting hundreds of students. I see their submitted files and everything, and I can compare it with the pre-AI world. The amount of difference is significant. Nobody makes grammar mistakes anymore, no writing mistakes anymore. People can answer everything, even unanswerable questions.
3: He says students also rely on these LLMs, large language models, for advice on relationships, health, and finances.
5: What worries me isn't that just people using it for coursework. They use it for everything. Like, any questions that you ask from a student, they immediately, I don't know, it's like a substitute of their mind. Instead of thinking, everybody just goes there and says, just why think? It's difficult. The LLM can think for me.
3: Kathleen Donnelly tries not to use AI. Donnelly is a fourth-year student at McGill University studying economics, communications, and management.
6: I would say that I would use it as a study tool to help me study and understand things, to create extra problem sets. That's something that I think is useful and not unethical in terms of plagiarism. But I don't think anybody should be passing off the work of AI as their own.
3: But she says there are times that she feels like her stance puts her at a disadvantage.
6: You feel like you are kind of putting yourself a step behind sometimes if you don't use it.
3: Donnelly has plans to apply to law school. She knows these are highly competitive programs that require a high GPA. It bothers her that she may be competing against people who leaned on AI.
6: It's my choice not to use it, but on the other hand, it does make me feel really frustrated that people who have gotten marks for not their own thinking, not their own writing, are now able to use those marks to represent themselves in applications.
3: Annika Lee says she sees the cognitive struggles of the ChatGPT generation firsthand with things like reading, distilling information, and writing. Lee is in the fourth year of her studies in English, history, and French

0: artificial intelligence, it could get you kicked out. And then all of a sudden they leave, and there's this hypocritical feeling that the world isn't really as principled as we thought it was, or we were led to believe it was in university.
1: What emerges from these conversations is a sense of the dilemma students face around using AI in their schoolwork and the dissonance they experience given how the outside world embraces AI. Critics and people who aren't students right now may think it's an easy choice. Say no to AI, don't cheat, and fight off cognitive decline. But in a world where students hear about shrinking opportunities because of AI, it is a far more complicated decision. Trying times indeed for the ChatGPT generation. For CBC Radio, I'm Manjula Selvaraja.
2: Two men, one a 26-year-old with a toddler, the other a 52-year-old with three adult children. One lived in Maine, the other in Texas. But both were shot and killed by U.S. Immigration Enforcement officers while in their cars this past week. And yesterday, the Associated Press reported that a man died while fleeing ICE officers in Florida. The deaths are being marked in the headlines, but the reaction from officials and the public is different compared to earlier ICE killings. Linda Feldman is the Washington Bureau Chief for the Christian Science Monitor. Good morning, Linda.
3: Good morning.
2: What do we know so far about what happened during these two shootings?
3: So the details are still being figured out, but in both of the killings within the last week, it was men in cars, and the immigration officials are claiming that they were trying to flee the scene and had essentially weaponized their vehicles. In the case in Maine, a video has come out, which just shows the car circling very slowly at an intersection, and apparently the man. And this is the young man with the toddler. He had already been shot. So there's no video evidence that these men, in either case, Houston or Maine, had tried to weaponize their cars and run over ICE agents.
2: And what do we know about the case in Florida?
3: The case in Florida, again, is, an ICE operation trying to round up undocumented migrants, somebody fleeing on foot and ran into traffic and was hit apparently by a tractor trailer.
2: How are Americans reacting to these latest incidents?
3: So the sad reality is that this has become somewhat normalized. You had mentioned that the reaction is different. When the two Americans were killed in Minneapolis earlier this year, Renee Good and Alex Preddy, there was widespread outrage and protests over this, that ICE was out of control, shut down ICE has become a rallying cry on the left. Now, with these two immigrants, there's still outrage, and there were, protests in Maine and protests in Houston, but it isn't getting the kind of attention that the earlier incidents did.
2: What about the political reaction?
3: So it is very much become a part of the political dialogue. In Maine, you have a senator, a Republican senator, who's up for re-election, and she's been very involved, Susan Collins. She's considered one of the most endangered Republicans in the Senate. And she's been in touch with the administration. She is outraged. She is urging ICE to cool down. And, the latest is that they have paused, that ICE has paused most traffic stops. And they're also have announced that they're expanding the use of body cameras among agents. So Susan Collins can claim that she's helped make some progress here.
2: What do you make of those moves?
3: So the Immigration Service had to do something, because this issue of just shooting into people's cars, I mean, that violates standard police practice. If somebody's in a car and you've pulled them over, even if you think they have done something illegal or going to do something illegal, you can't just shoot them. So traffic stops are on pause, and I think that had to happen.
2: What do you make of the fact that, these became a pattern? People are kind of desensitized to it now.
3: Well, I guess it's human nature. I mean, it's, the situation with immigrants in this country who are undocumented. This has

0: has been an issue. This is something that Donald Trump ran on, right? Mass deportations. And, you know, it's easy to, when you're talking large numbers of undocumented people in this country, it's easy to kind of turn it into a statistic and not real people. I mean, in this case, you've got the stories of both of these men's lives. They both had children. They both were not the subjects of a search from ICE. But at the same time, you know, yes, those are both terrible tragedies, but America, there's so much going on that it's easy to just sort of see it as part of, you know, just the larger noise in the news.
1: Without as much public reaction, what is going to happen to these officers and these incidents?
0: Well, in both cases, there are investigations underway. I think, you know, it's not impossible that they would be prosecuted, but I think the reality is that they won't be, that there will be an investigation, a report. They're still looking for anybody who had videos, you know, any ring cameras, street videos, whatever, to just figure out what happened so that ICE can learn from these mistakes.
1: What are you watching for on this particular file when it comes to what happens next?
0: Well, I think that the two news points from yesterday about the pause in traffic stops and expanded use of body cameras, those were key. You know, I don't see any larger stops in, you know, Donald Trump is not going to stop his mass deportation campaign, that's for sure. But we'll have to see with, you know, the Department of Homeland Security, of which ICE is part of. We'll see if there are any bigger changes there, but I seriously doubt it. I mean, they are determined to remove undocumented people from this country.
1: All right, Linda, we'll leave it there. I appreciate your time this morning.
0: Sure, my pleasure.
1: Linda Feldman is the Washington Bureau Chief for the Christian Science Monitor. You're listening to Ontario Morning here on CBC Radio 1. Now, World Report with Marcia Young is up next. Then on the program, we got a lot to pack into today's show. So coming up after the news, we are going to be talking about how Kingston is declaring today Extreme Heat Awareness Day. We're going to talk to one city councillor about why the proclamation was necessary and what the city is doing to mitigate the harm that the heat might be causing some residents. Also, in the next half hour, if you're cooling off in the water, yesterday we learned about swimmer's itch, and today we're learning about E. coli levels and water quality and the impact seagulls might be playing in that. We're going to talk to a TMU professor about some of his latest research into finding out why seagulls may be responsible for the water quality levels and what that means for your swimming experience. We'll also ask him whether or not he's swimming in these lakes. That and on our book column today, we're going to hear about Bumper and the impact he's having online, but also in Owen Sound. We're going to talk to Amy, the author of a book about Bumper's journey and his life, about how he's inspiring so many people around him. That and more coming up on the show.
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3: All around the world, the official Panini FIFA World Cup 2026 stickers are flying off the shelves. What's driving this craze, and why is this such an enduring FIFA tradition? That's coming up on The Current.
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5: This is World Report. Good morning, I'm Marcia Young. Iranian forces launched missile and drone attacks against U.S. military facilities in Bahrain, Kuwait, and Qatar. An Iranian Shahed drone explodes after hitting a warehouse in the port town of Al-Shuaiba in Kuwait. Washington reinstated a naval blockade on Iran. Last night, in an interview on Fox News, U.S. President Donald Trump threatened further escalation. Trump promised to destroy civilian infrastructure unless Tehran resumes negotiations.
6: Next week, it gets really bad for them because next week comes the power plants. Next week comes the bridges. We're going to knock out all their power plants. We're going to knock out all their bridges unless they get to the table and negotiate.
5: Under the 1949 Geneva Conventions, military strikes on civilian infrastructure are forbidden. It is expected to be

0: an intense 2 days for acting U.S. Attorney General Todd Blanche. He wants the job, but first he will be grilled by the Senate Judiciary Committee. U.S. President Donald Trump's former personal lawyer has been accused of conflicts of interest and mishandling the Jeffrey Epstein files. The CBC's Willie Lowry joins me now from Washington. And Willie, what are we expecting today?
1: This is by no means a slam dunk for Todd Blanche. He may be the acting attorney general, but members of the Senate Judiciary Committee want to dig into his close ties with President Donald Trump. He served as Trump's personal defense lawyer before taking the number two job at the Justice Department. Democrats are likely going to press Blanche on his handling of the indictment of former FBI Director James Comey, as well as his handling of the Jeffrey Epstein files and their release. Blanche was in charge of the release of those files. In some instances, personal information of Epstein survivors was accidentally released. At least two of the 12 Republicans on the Judiciary Committee have expressed reservation over Blanche's nomination. The Judiciary Committee is made up of 22 senators, 12 Republicans, and 10 Democrats, so Blanche cannot afford to lose any Republican support if he hopes to make it to a wider Senate vote.
0: You mentioned Jeffrey Epstein. Epstein survivors will be part of tomorrow's testimony. What can you tell us about that?
1: That's right. At least eight survivors of sex offender Jeffrey Epstein will attend today's hearings, and then tomorrow, Danny Bensky will appear before the panel. She is one of several Epstein survivors who put out a video ad criticizing Blanche.
2: Todd Blanche failed us.
3: He failed victims everywhere.
4: We deserve better.
5: Our country deserves better.
6: Vote no on Todd Blanche for Attorney General.
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11: Vote no on Todd Blanche for Attorney General.
1: They're criticizing Blanche for releasing their personal information, including, in some instances, nude photos.
0: Thank you, Willie.
1: Sure thing.
0: The CBC's Willie Lowry in Washington. A professor in the U.S. is accusing his students of using artificial intelligence to cheat. And the economics professor at Brown University says it could point to a much larger problem. He says he has proof. And as Magda Cabra-Salasa tells us, some Canadian academics say they're not surprised.
12: There's much about Brown for which we are incredibly proud.
13: That's Brown University's online welcome video. But with allegations of student fraud linked to AI, school pride is likely taking a hit. Roberto Serrano, a professor of economics, believes that most of his first-year students in one course cheated. Serrano assigned a take-home midterm exam for the first time in the aftermath of a fatal school shooting. The results shocked him. Students scored an average 96%, with evidence suggesting AI use. He changed the final to an in-person exam. A wave of students dropped out. The rest scored an average 48%.
14: I think it's concerning.
13: Allison Miller is not surprised. The Toronto Metropolitan University Academic Integrity Office Director says she's seeing a rise in academic misconduct and repeat offenders.
14: When you keep repeating the behavior, it's suspension, which leads to people losing student visas, people losing job offers.
13: While Brown University is reportedly reviewing the allegations, Rahul Kumar, an assistant professor at Brock, says research shows more students are using AI to do their work. He says in-person tests, oral exams, and debates can help address the issue. But institutions need to do more, like cap class sizes and provide professors with instructional support.
15: They still need to develop student capacity to work responsibly and ethically with AI.
13: Because he says employers will demand it. Magda Gebrselassie, CBC News, Toronto.
0: European Commission President Ursula von der Leyen is in Ukraine this morning. Von der Leyen is greeted by press and Ukrainian dignitaries at a train station in Kyiv. She was optimistic as she arrived in the capital, saying that the tide is turning in favor of Ukraine. Coinciding with her visit, Kyiv signed several agreements on blocking and unlocking access to EU defense programs. The deals provide Ukrainian companies with over $400 million to scale up military production. Parts of the Northwest Territories are also dealing with extreme heat and poor air quality. Wildfire smoke continues to linger, air quality.

0: vulnerability values are pushing into the higher risk levels. Territorial health officials say wearing a mask can make a difference in protecting health. The CBC's Samantha Lee has the latest from Yellowknife.
1: If you have an N95,
2: there's a push on to protect yourself from the effects of wildfire smoke. Wear a mask. That's what the Northwest Territories' Chief Public Health Officer, Cammy Candola, is recommending.
1: It's really important that mask is well-fitting, and it is recommended that you use that.
2: Yellowknife Emergency Room Dr. Courtney Howard agrees. There is no number of emergency room cases linked to wildfire smoke due to data tracking limitations in the Northwest Territories. Howard says any exposure to fine toxic particles in smoke causes inflammation and increases risk. Risk of respiratory disease, heart attack, cancer, and premature death.
3: We don't want our kids to get cancer long term. And so these are decisions we need to make on an everyday basis to protect our health now and into the future.
2: Yellowknife has been experiencing smoky days recently due to wildfires. We asked some residents what they think about the masking recommendation.
4: Personally, I don't. And I think it comes down to like personal risk tolerance.
5: I never did, but I have seen people doing it, so yeah.
2: Would you consider doing it yourself?
5: Maybe. Mm-hmm. Maybe if it's too much, then yeah.
6: Certainly if it was worse than we're experiencing today, I would consider it for sure.
2: Territorial officials are also urging people to regularly check air quality health indexes and use air filtration systems. But they say the best way to reduce exposure on smoky days may be the simplest solution of all. Stay indoors. Samantha Lee, CBC News, Yellowknife.
0: The Winter Olympics may be 4 years away, but we know the games will include two new sports. One of them is synchronized skating. It is part of the International Olympic Committee's effort to achieve gender parity. And as Jay Turnbull explains, it could mean more medals for Canada.
7: It's 7 a.m. inside this chilly Montreal arena. A couple of dozen figure skaters break into groups of four and glide effortlessly along the ice in perfect unison. The members of this synchronized skating team, Les Suprêmes, are among the world's best, having represented Canada in several world championships. Soon, the stage will get even bigger. Some of them will be Olympians. Calgary's Sadie Nicholson hopes to be among them.
8: I was so excited. I woke up to like a billion texts from my friends, my family, Instagram. Everyone's so excited.
7: It would be a big deal for these women. Nicholson says she pays about $1,500 per month just to train and compete. She hopes being part of an Olympic team would make it easier.
9: Well, it's the most beautiful sport in the world, first of all.
7: Marie-Lyne Langlois is the team's coach. She's had her heart broken in the past when she thought the sport would debut in the Olympics. Now that it's finally going to happen, I had an important question.
10: So what are Canada's chances in 2030 to come home with a medal?
9: I think they're pretty big. We've been like winning four world championships in 5 years, so I think we showcase that we're very, very strong right now.
7: In 2030, for the first time in history, there will be more women than men competing for medals at a Winter Games.
9: Yeah, that will.
7: These Canadian women see it as a golden opportunity. Jay Turnbull, CBC News, Montreal.
0: 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I'm Marcia Young.
11: Thank you, Marcia. I'm Ramraj Srivendran, and this is Ontario Morning. Coming up, it is a hot week out there across the province. And in Kingston, they are proclaiming it is Extreme Heat Awareness Day. So we're going to find out what's involved in that day today, why, you know, mark the day at all, and how the city is doing in mitigating the impact of heat. That, and you may be thinking of heading into the water to avoid the heat. And we're going to find out about how the water quality is being impacted by seagulls. We're going to hear about some research being done on that. That and more on today's program in this hour. But let's see what's going on in the news. Good morning, Nicole.
12: Good morning, Ramraj. Well, as of this morning, there are two yellow level weather warnings in effect from Environment Canada. The heat warning remains in effect, and now there's an air quality warning due to smoke from forest fires in northwestern Ontario. And a provincial disaster assistance program could soon open to some flood victims in Ottawa, but it comes with a lot of caveats. It won't cover everything, and applicants could be waiting a long time for payment. So those are a couple of our top

0: stories. Ramraj?
1: All right. Thanks for that. Marco, how is the weather out there today?
2: Well, Ram, today there are high to extreme levels of forest fire warnings for Bruce County, Bruce Peninsula, Bracebridge, Gravenhurst, Huntsville, Parry Sound, South River, Berks Falls, the northern and southern Kawartha Lakes, Haliburton County, Deep River, Bancroft, and Renfrew. So please visit Ontario.ca to use their interactive forest fire map for more information. Turning to the weather forecast, for all regions today, an air quality warning is in effect because of local smoke. There is also a yellow heat warning in effect for the majority of our listening areas. And all of our regions today will see a mix of sun and cloud with the UV index at 8, 9, or very high. For Goderich and Huron County, 30% chance of showers this afternoon with risk of a thunderstorm, high of 32 with the Humidex making it feel like 35. For Saugeen Shores, Bruce County, and Gray County, high of 30 with the Humidex at 33. For Bruce Peninsula, high of 29 with the Humidex at 33. For Dufferin County, high of 31 with the Humidex at 34. For Barrie, Collingwood, and Orillia, high of 30 with the Humidex at 33. For Bracebridge, Gravenhurst, Huntsville, Parry Sound, Bayfield Inlet, South River, and Berks Falls, high of 29 with the Humidex at 32. For Peterborough, Lindsay, and the southern Kawartha Lakes, high of 30 with the Humidex at 33. For Fenland Falls, northern Kawartha Lakes, Haliburton, Minden Hills, and Haliburton County, high of 29 with the Humidex at 32. For Deep River and Algonquin Park area, 30% chance of showers this afternoon with risk of a thunderstorm, wind gust of 40 and a high of 28 with the Humidex at 31. For Kingston and South Frontenac, 40% chance of showers this morning with risk of a thunderstorm, wind gust of 40 and a high of 30 with the Humidex at 32. For Northumberland County, Quinte West and Prince Edward County, high of 30 with the Humidex at 33. For Bancroft and Hastings Highlands, wind gust of 40, high of 29 with the Humidex at 31. For Perth, Lanark County, Brockville, and Cornwall, 30% chance of showers this afternoon with risk of a thunderstorm, wind gust of 40 and a high of 29 with the Humidex at 31. For Westport and Gananoque, 40% chance of showers this morning with risk of a thunderstorm, wind gust of 40 and a high of 30 with the Humidex at 32. And finally, for Barry's Bay, Renfrew, and Ottawa Valley, 30% chance of showers this afternoon with risk of a thunderstorm, wind gust of 40 and a high of 28 with the Humidex at 31. Ramraj.
1: All right, thanks for that. It is 7:13. Now, as you heard in Marco's forecast, another sweltering day across the region. And in Kingston, the high is expected to reach 30, feeling more like 32 with the Humidex. Now, the heat will be the focus of a panel discussion later this morning to mark the first extreme heat awareness day in the Limestone City. Now, City Councillor Connie Glenn will be a part of that discussion and joins me now. Good morning.
3: Good morning, Ram.
1: So why did the city want to declare today extreme heat awareness day?
3: Well, the reality is we're seeing more extreme days of heat every summer. So last year, I mean, everybody remembers how sweltering it was. And although this summer isn't quite so bad, we're still seeing those levels. And the impact that we're seeing on human health is astronomical. And I think it's only going to continue to get worse if we don't get our heads around how to manage in these situations.
1: So if this is a priority for Kingston, how much is being done on a municipal level to mitigate the impact of extreme heat?
3: Well, that's where there's some good news. So, you know, I've been chipping away at this file since 2023, you know, bringing a motion through council to look at heat mitigation measures. So we've opened up more cooling centers. We've also worked with our local public health agency to ensure that we're getting proper messaging out there for folks. And most recently this year, I was just so thrilled, you know, I went ahead and advocated for us to do an air conditioning assistance program. And we've gotten 45 units out to some really vulnerable people who have health conditions to ensure that they're going to be able to get through this summer and stay healthy and well.
1: Now, the city also partnered with the United Way earlier this year to launch a pilot project as a part of these efforts. Tell me about the role collaboration is playing here.
3: Collaboration is absolutely critical in communities. So the United Way, they're well-skilled at delivering these kinds of programs. So they went ahead, set up the criteria so that we could do this in a fair and equitable manner, and to make sure that the money that we did have available was well spent. So really thrilled about that. And then Reliance Home Healthcare, I'm going to give a shout out for them. We were hoping just to get 35 units online, but we managed to get 45 because they were willing to come in and do the installations for us, supply them. So we exceeded what we were hoping for this year, and it's due to the great partnership with the United Way and Reliance Home Care.
1: Okay, so that's for people who do have homes. What about the unhoused? How are they being supported to this? You know, keeping cool, keeping hydrated?
3: Well, one of the other initiatives that we got launched last year, I mean, we had

0: challenges. Encampments, as everyone knows, are challenging, and there's a lot of legal challenges with it. But what we did is we set up a water distribution program. So now advocates and those working with the unhoused can come and pick up water and distribute it. So we also have street outreach here in the city, and they've been doing just a fabulous job of a similar sort of thing. So going around to all those spots throughout our community where the unhoused tend to be, and making sure that they're getting proper water. And, you know, I know last year, and I think they're continuing this year, handing out freezies too. So just, you know, anything we can do to stay hydrated, stay cool.
1: What are some of the other demographics that you're paying attention to here outside of, you know, the unhoused and the folks that, you know, need an AC?
0: So, you know, we're looking at seniors, of course. We know that the impacts of heat are larger on seniors. The same thing actually with some of the younger folks. So, you know, this is really people with health conditions, seniors, anyone who might be cardiovascularly impaired. The way that we cool our bodies is, you know, through blood flowing through the body, making sure that we're bringing the heat up to the surface of the body where we sweat and then it can be whisked away. But if you're compromised in any of those ways, it's going to be very difficult. So those are the folks that have to be our focus as we continue these measures.
1: You know, Environment and Climate Change Canada has predicted that 2026 is likely going to be the hottest year on record. I think we hear this every summer now. It's become, you know, more commonplace. How prepared do you feel that Kingston is, both in serving residents, but also on an infrastructure level to deal with this increasingly warmer summers that we're seeing?
0: I think we still have a lot of work to do, but at least we're out ahead of it. There are a lot of municipalities that aren't at the stage we're at, and it's through continued advocacy. I can't say enough good things about the people in the community who have advocated, and I've been thrilled to be a voice for them at City Hall to ensure that we're moving forward with these measures. We're going to have to continue this. We recognize that third spaces and being able to get into a third space that's cool is really important. So, you know, a strong library system, people go to the library during the heat and, you know, it's a place to read and relax and get out of the temperatures for a little bit. So we need to continue that work. So, do we have more to do? Absolutely. But I think, the expansion of cooling centers that we've had over the last few years has really helped our situation.
1: How are you feeling that heat? Like, are you noticing the difference year after year?
0: I absolutely am. You know, it's when you go outside and you take a breath of air and it just feels heavier and harder to bring in. And as you were already talking about earlier, we've got smoke today. So you combine those two things together and it just makes it so much harder to breathe. You know, you can't be out there doing the physical activities maybe that you would enjoy as much in the summer. And I'm certainly am worried about those who love to run and cycle. You know, this is the time of year for them normally to be out there. And they're at risk too, even though they may not be feeling it.
1: Right. Walk us through what people can expect with today's panel.
0: So we're really fortunate to have a couple of our advocates, as well as Dr. Henry Swoboda. And Dr. Swoboda has been a very vocal advocate about this. So what you're going to hear is a bit about the policy pieces. So that's where I'm coming in, talking a little bit about the fact that the province has finally enacted the legislation that allows tenants who are at high risk to have air conditioners in their units. So I'll be talking those policy pieces. Dr. Swoboda will talk a lot more about those health pieces. What's the impact? What are we seeing? He's an emergency room doctor, and I can tell you he's going to talk about that. And then our advocates are going to talk about the things that are critically important to change the environmental situation. So, you know, this is driven by the environment. It's driven by climate change. We can't get around that. So we need to continue our efforts to ensure that we take care of the planet we live on.
1: Who do you want to hear that message? Because, I mean, you're talking about advocates and experts being involved in all this. But is that message getting across to the wider community?
0: Well, that's one of my hopes, is that the wider community will pay attention a bit more to this. But also, I'm really hoping that landlords will hear us. You know, there's been a bit of a battle there, and I think it's really unfortunate. This isn't about anything more, from my perspective, than ensuring the health and well-being of all of our community members. Whether you own a home, whether you rent, whether you're unhoused, it's about ensuring that we're all safe and healthy. So I'm hoping that the entire community hears this. And we mentioned briefly the athletes. I hope they hear it too, because it would be really unfortunate for somebody who takes such good care of themselves not to be aware of the impacts that the environmental changes, heat and smoke, are having on them as they participate.

0: All right. Well, thank you so much for sharing this with us.
1: Thanks so much for having me.
0: Connie Glenn is a Kingston City Councillor, and today she'll be a part of a panel discussion about the municipal response to extreme weather as a part of the city's Extreme Heat Awareness Day. Now, as Connie mentioned, it is hot out there, and the good news is we have lots of lakes to jump into to cool off. But it's important to check the quality levels first. From time to time, E. coli levels spike in the lakes across the province. Now, researchers at TMU have identified the source of that bacteria, and the most common culprit? The seagull. Ian Young is an associate professor at TMU's School of Occupational and Public Health, and he joins me in studio now. Good morning.
2: Good morning. Thanks for having me.
0: Okay, before we offend the seagulls that are listening, how did you come to terms with the fact that seagulls are responsible here?
2: Yeah, so a few years ago, we started a study to look at trying to see how often is it that people actually get sick from swimming at the beach. And as part of that study, we interviewed beachgoers across Canada at different beaches, and we took water samples, tested for E. coli as a marker of fecal contamination. And then we also went one step further and tested for what we call DNA markers of the E. coli. So that way we could figure out not just if E. coli is there, but where is it actually coming from? Is it coming from human sewage or wildlife or animals? And so through that analysis, we found that when E. coli levels were high at the beaches, which was not always the case, thankfully, but when they were high, it was mostly due to seagull poo.
0: Interesting. And why is it just the seagulls? There's plenty of animals out there.
2: I think just based on their proximity to water and not necessarily just being on the beaches, but even anywhere on the waterway where if you have a heavy rainfall, for example, it could get flushed down the rivers and all that sort of makes its way towards the beach. So it's having seagulls anywhere sort of in the watershed and somehow it makes its way into the beach water.
0: We sometimes hear about water quality issues after like a big storm that sewage might be leaking out into this. How does, you know, the sewage contamination compare to what the seagulls are doing?
2: So in our study, we found that the sewage contamination levels were generally quite low overall, which is a good sign for us that our public beaches are fairly safe most of the time. But certainly we can have, after extreme rainfall events, you know, sewage overflow events where the system can't handle the amount of water going in. So we have to, you know, bypass the wastewater treatment, and that happens occasionally. But on average, I would say that, you know, most of the time when the E. coli levels are high, it's probably due to seagull levels, not necessarily human waste.
0: Right. Is this a growing problem? Has this existed, you know, for a long time? Because I think a lot of people might be thinking, oh, when I was younger, I used to swim, no problem. You wouldn't think about these water quality issues. So how much of it is a newer issue?
2: I would say on average, again, the beach water quality is generally quite safe across Canada, at least at the beaches we looked at in our study. But certainly there can be spikes and occasional spikes of E. coli that could increase your risk of getting sick. And this may become more common in the future with climate change and extreme rainfall events. So those are sort of the big issues that could increase contamination. We have heat wave events, extended heat wave events like we have now can sort of dry out the ground. And then when you have a big rainfall following that, that can really flush contamination into our beaches. So this could become more common in the future as well. We might have more extended summer swimming seasons. So there's more opportunities for people to potentially be exposed at the beach as well. So climate change is certainly a big factor that we want to better prepare for in the future with our beaches.
0: And just to remind folks, what is the health impact of the water quality being poor?
2: So the main risk would be gastro-type illness, where you might accidentally swallow some water and get, you know, diarrhea, vomiting. And many people may not even attribute that to going to the beach. They might, because the symptoms are very similar to foodborne illness or illnesses you might get from kids going to daycare, that kind of thing. So people may not think that this could be actually from swimming. But overall, the risk is quite low. It's just if the E. coli levels are high, and I encourage people to check the water quality levels or advisories before they go out to a beach. If they are high, then if you accidentally swallow some water while at the beach, then you could be at increased risk of getting sick.
0: I hate that because I've been swimming for years, but sometimes you just accidentally do it and you're like, oh, great, I'm going to be sick. Are there any demographics that are particularly susceptible or vulnerable to the water quality?
2: Yeah, so the biggest risk

0: would be in children, young children, because it's harder to sort of regulate their behaviors and stop them from getting water in the mouth or sand in the mouth. And also they're a bit more vulnerable to these illnesses as well that could just put them at higher risk of getting sick. So certainly we want to protect the young children, but anyone of any age could also become ill from ingesting contaminated water.
1: Yeah. And how is that tested? Because you're looking at these large bodies of water. How is water quality tested and how reliable is that data?
0: So we used the same methods that the public health departments are using right now, where we go take multiple samples of water at the beach, and then it takes about 24 hours. They test and look for bacterial growth. But then we also used more advanced method. That's how we figured out where the contamination is coming from, that it was pinpointed at seagulls or humans or other sources. So that one is more of a diagnostic tool that's not really meant to be used on a routine basis. But the current approach that's used by public health units now, it seems to be a good indicator of whether or not, you know, the beach is higher risk or not. But it does take about 24 hours for them to get the results. So normally when we see a beach posting, it's actually based on the water sample results from the previous day, not the same day.
1: Right. Yesterday on the program, we were learning about swimmer's itch, and then now we're hearing about this. And it's one thing to hear about these issues in a conversation like this, but it's another thing to be studying it. And someone who's so close to the data, does this impact the way you think about swimming in lakes?
0: I'd say based on our study, I was actually pleasantly surprised that the levels of contamination were quite low overall most of the time. So I would say people should generally feel safe about the water, but certainly we need to check and be aware of when there are occasional spikes, and maybe you modify your behaviors based on that. So if you see there's a warning today, that doesn't necessarily mean you shouldn't go to the beach at all, but maybe you would go and just sort of reduce your water exposure so that you don't accidentally swallow water, but you could still play in the sand, maybe wade in the water, that kind of thing.
1: Okay, so let's recap here. We don't want to swallow the water, which, yes, yeah, obvious. And then two, check water quality. Anything else we should be doing to prevent, you know, exposure?
0: I think those are the main things. So it's really just helping people make an informed decision. If they know what the water quality status is, they can make an informed decision based on, you know, their risk and their behaviors.
1: Okay. So the research is in early days, but what do you hope to do with this going forward?
0: Well, we're working with our partners, public health departments, and other stakeholders across Canada. So we want to sort of share those results with them and see if we can basically improve our guidelines for beach water quality in Canada going forward.
1: Okay. Ian, I appreciate you breaking this down. It's an important conversation with the heat. Everyone's heading into the water. Thanks for your time.
0: Thank you.
1: Ian Young is an associate professor at TMU's School of Occupational and Public Health, talking about water quality and the roles seagulls are playing in all of that. You're listening to Ontario Morning. We are coming up to the news in just a moment. Then after that on the program, the U.S. and Iran may be at war, but neighboring countries in the Persian Gulf are actually living with the consequences, the impacts of that. We're going to zoom out and look at how this conflict is impacting them. Also in the next half hour, Bumper the Dog is changing the way people approach life. In Owen Sound, we're going to talk to the author of a book about Bumper, Amy Darrell, about how she met Bumper and the impact he's had on her life. That and more coming up on the show. The news is up next.
2: This is CBC News. Here's the regional news at 7:30. Right now in Kingston, 24 degrees and cloudy. Mostly cloudy, 23 in Barrie this hour. And in Peterborough right now, 23 degrees, also cloudy. Good morning. I'm Nicole Martin. Well, we are already dealing with extreme heat across the province. Now there's growing concern about air quality. CBC's Clara Pasika has the details.
3: If you haven't been following news of wildfires, as soon as you leave your home, you may be able to tell that something is afoot due to the smell. The blue of the sky covered over in gray, the smell hanging in the air like an albatross sitting around the neck of a summer's day. A yellow warning is in effect. Brian Uziak is a meteorologist with Environment Canada.
4: It's due to forest fire smoke that is coming down from northwestern Ontario. There's a fair number of forest fires burning up there, and with a westerly to northwesterly flow that has brought that forest fire smoke down here to southern Ontario. The air quality values have spiked quite high due to the particulate matter from that forest.

0: fire smoke.
1: Uziak says the low air quality could last into tomorrow. It may also reduce visibility. As smoke levels increase, health risks increase with it. Environment Canada is encouraging people to reduce or reschedule outdoor sports activities or events, warning people you may experience eye, nose, and throat irritation, headaches, or a mild cough being out in this. Others could experience worse health impacts. People over 65, pregnant people, young children, or those with pre-existing conditions should take care. We still have that heat warning, and we know hot and humid air can also bring deteriorating air quality, so that might make the situation worse.
2: The CBC's Clara Pasika. Some of the thousands of people affected by Canada Day flooding might soon have provincial support. The province says it's planning to activate the Disaster Recovery Assistance for Ontarians program, but it won't help everyone, just those living in specific areas. The province hasn't said where they are, only that it's looking near certain overflowing creeks. Orleans MPP Stephen Blaise says the program has helped his community before, but it only covers what insurance doesn't, and residents should be prepared to wait.
3: And you're still, as the homeowner, obligated to go out and find the contractor, find the person to do the work, pay all the expenses out of pocket, keep your receipts, and then submit for reimbursements effectively. And so that might take months or even a year before there's any actual money flowing to homeowners.
2: The program has other limitations. It doesn't cover sewer backup. It will cover repairs, cleanup, and essential items like furniture and appliances, but not luxuries, collectibles, or many electronics. Meantime, a convoy of trucks from an evangelical Christian organization rolled into Ottawa yesterday, determined to help residents clean up damage from the Canada Day flooding. Volunteers with Samaritan's Purse provide natural disaster assistance in some 100 countries. They were invited to Ottawa by City Councillor Sean Devine, who learned of their work in 2018 when the organization arrived to help with tornado damage cleanup. Stu Mills reports.
4: In the Meadowlands neighborhood south of Algonquin College, the cleanup is well underway.
5: Books, papers, memories. Fortunately, our photos were not in the crawl space.
4: Not in 22 years had Dale Balkovic's family had a basement flood. When they put a new roof on last year, they declared that improvement to their insurance company. Their insurer suggested they put the money they saved by having a better roof into a policy against basement flooding, a policy that has immediately paid off.
5: We've been approved by our insurance for $50,000.
4: Tuesday afternoon, Samaritan's Purse manager Tammy Suter rolled into the Metropolitan Bible Church parking lot in a long black Kenworth.
6: All of our ropes, mops, safety glasses, safety gear, hand tools, electrical tools.
4: The truck, complete with a 1-800 number switchboard, will become the Samaritan's base of operations. After they've assessed the flood damage, they'll fan out to help people who do not have coverage like the Balkovics.
6: More the vulnerable population, the aging population, that's who we're here to try and help clean out their homes.
4: Suter said stripping out mold and soggy flooring could keep her Calgary crew here well into August. After that, they'll pack up and roll out to help with the disaster somewhere else. Stu Mills, CBC News, Ottawa.
2: And lastly, soccer fans are filled with mixed emotions after Spain's national men's team defeated France in the World FIFA Cup, FIFA World Cup semifinal. Sports fanatics packed into bars and cities across the province. Spain scored two goals and shut out France to move on to Sunday's championship match. The result had some fans feeling overjoyed, while others were disappointed.
7: They deserved it. They were going to win, and they won. So
8: this game was owned by Spain, for sure. We were not able to even score one goal. Not even one. We tried to, but it was a disaster on the French part.
9: I'm French, half French, half Spanish, so I was cheering for the best team.
2: The remaining teams, Argentina and England, will face off on Saturday to determine who will take on Spain in the final. Team Canada was eliminated by Morocco in the round of 16. Womp, womp.
10: I like that line. I'm rooting for the winning team something.
2: That's us. That's us down here. Yeah. It's all good.
10: All right. Thanks so much, Nicole. The time right now, 7:35.

0: That is Briar Summers with Right Now, and she's our featured artist this week for our feature Sounds Like Here. Now, if you missed my conversation with her on Monday about how she's been creating her music, some of the music that's on the way, it was a nice conversation. You can find that on the CBC Listen app. Just look onto Monday's programming. Now, the U.S. and Iran are the ones at war, but it's the entire Persian Gulf that's caught in the crossfire. As airstrikes escalate, neighboring countries are increasingly finding themselves bearing the brunt of Iranian retaliation. And on top of that, access to the Strait of Hormuz remains inconsistent. For a wider look at how this conflict is shaping the region, we've reached John Allen. He is a senior fellow at the Bill Graham Center for Contemporary International History. Good morning.
1: Good morning.
0: How are leaders in the Persian Gulf reacting to this conflict?
1: With a lot of frustration and a lot of concern. These are countries that over the last decade have been transforming themselves from essentially petro states that relied on the export of oil and other commodities.

0: commodities for their income. And they've transformed into countries that have attracted significant investment, a lot of tourism, and have become hubs for international travel. This war between Israel, United States on the one hand, and Iran has caused them endless difficulties. They have relied historically on U.S. security guarantees and regional stability for this transformation, and that has collapsed, frankly.
1: Now, the U.S. attacked Iran quite heavily overnight. They hit dozens of targets. And this was after, you know, Trump threatened on Fox News that the U.S. is going to also target infrastructure in Iran, like bridges, power plants, things that are to impact civilians. How much is this escalation? How is this going to complicate things?
0: Well, it could complicate it very seriously. Attacks on infrastructure are contrary to international law. They're war crimes. I'm not sure that would deter the Americans, but I think if the Americans began attacking infrastructure in Iran, then they might likely respond in kind and be attacking oil facilities, airports, perhaps desalinization plants, etc., in these Gulf countries. And that would be disastrous on a number of fronts. Both to people's lives to industry, to their economies, et cetera. So they'd be very concerned about this.
1: Throughout this conflict, I mean, everyone's gotten a lesson on the Strait of Hormuz. If you haven't heard of it before, you know about the impact on world economies. How is it impacting, you know, life and economies in that region specifically?
0: Well, as I suggested, these states have used the free passage that has been around forever in terms of the Strait of Hormuz to export their goods, to basically stabilize their economies, and to allow them to begin this transformation. And now that a blockade has been imposed by the United States, and Iran has essentially determined that it wants itself to have control over passage there, these other states have begun looking for other routes to export their products. But that's not easy, and you can't turn this situation around on a dime.
1: How much influence do these Gulf nations have here?
0: Well, frankly, they don't have a lot of influence. To put it in Donald Trump's terms, they don't have a lot of cards. As I said, have been reliant on the U.S. Since the U.S. is, in one sense, the cause of their problems, what they can do is use their diplomatic efforts the deals and the investment they have with the Americans to try and encourage them to get back to the table. And there are countries in the Gulf that have closer relations with Iran, and they would be doing the same there, all in an effort to end the tit-for-tat, the escalation, and to try and bring the parties back to the table.
1: Now, yesterday, Donald Trump said that he's dropping his plan to charge tolls in the Strait. Instead, he's suggesting Gulf countries should make big investments and trade deals with the U.S. What do you make of this approach?
0: Well, I think this is just another invention by Donald Trump, not dissimilar from the hundreds of billions of dollars that he was going to raise for Gaza reconstruction. It's an effort to basically detract from a claim, U.S. putting tolls, that would be contrary to international law and contrary to what his own Secretary of State said on U.S. television 10 days ago, that the goal here is to reopen the Strait for free passage it would be a terrible precedent if the United States were to impose any tolls or restrictions.

0: Do you see an end in sight? Is there any indicators yet?
1: No, I don't see an immediate end in sight, although it's clear that neither side wants to go to an all-out war. The Iranian economy is in a shambles. The American president is dealing with a public, 80% of whom do not want to see this war continuing and want to see prices for gasoline in the United States and for food and grocery stores decreasing instead of increasing.
0: What are you watching for next in this then?
1: Well, I guess I'm watching to see whether strikes on infrastructure could begin and whether that tit for tat might go ahead. There's always threats by the Americans to try and take Card Island with oil refineries. That would involve boots on the ground. That would be definitely a new element in the war. And I'm hoping that these two sides will come to their senses, that moderates in Iran and politicians in America will decide that a ceasefire is a better option here.
0: All right. I appreciate your thoughts on this, John. Thanks for joining us.
1: My pleasure. Thank you.
0: John Allen is a senior fellow at the Bill Graham Center for Contemporary International History and a former Canadian ambassador to Israel. It is 7:47. You're listening to Ontario Morning here on CBC Radio 1. Have you ever met someone who completely changed the way you approach life? Well, my next guest lives with that someone, and he happens to be a dog. Owen Sounds Bumper was born deaf and blind, but ever since he was adopted at 8 weeks old, he's had a massive impact on everyone around him. And after his story went viral on social media, Amy Darrell wanted to share his journey on the page. And the result is a beautiful new book titled Bumper, No Sight, No Sound, No Problem. Good morning, Amy.
2: Good morning, Ramraj. How are you?
0: I'm well, thank you. So how did you first meet Bumper and what made you decide to bring him home?
2: So we met Bumper. My daughter and I were invited. A litter of puppies were born nearby. And so we went out to go visit and play with puppies. Who doesn't want that? And all of the puppies, when we walked in, all of the puppies kind of came running towards us, except one who was this light, little white puppy just in the corner curled up because he hadn't realized we were there yet. And we just fell in love with him. There was something about this dog. I love independent dogs, and he was just full of adventure. He wasn't interested in like too much cuddling. He was off doing his own thing, exploring the world despite being blind and deaf. And so we just couldn't get him out of our minds when we went home, and we went back the next day, and then we went home again, and then we went back the next day, and eventually we knew it was right to bring him home.
0: When you went for this visit, did you intend to bring home a puppy, or were this is just, you know, to play with the puppies?
2: Absolutely not. In fact, when we were leaving the house, my partner Matt said, "No puppies. Remember, no puppies." We thought we were safe because all of the puppies had homes except for Bumper. We didn't realize.
0: Yeah. Okay. So because Bumper can't see or hear you, you have to communicate a little differently. So talk to me about that.
2: So we use a series of touch cues. So instead of saying sit, we would sort of tap by his tail, and that means sit. But he has about 25 or 30 words that we've created over time. Things like car and ball and go find and lie down and stay and let's go for a walk. There's kind of a touch cue for all of those things.
0: And what was it like to learn to communicate with him in that way?
2: It was really fun. I loved it and he loved it. Like, he's just a really smart guy. And I think when we started to communicate with him, his life just kind of opened up quite a bit. And so he's just ready for it. Anytime we were doing any that type of engagement of teaching him a new cue, yeah. he was all in.
0: Tell me about that thing you said there. His life opened up a bit. What did you notice change?
2: He just got really excited. And he was like, okay, I know I'm looking for something. Like, one of the first cues we taught him was yes, right? Like, okay. A little tap on his head means yes. And so he knows whenever we're doing something, he's trying to seek that yes, right? Like, so he's trying to figure out what it is that we want from the situation. So.

0: puppy. He was, we called him a puppy shark tornado.
1: Okay, that is a lot. So let's talk about the book. Where does Bumper, No Sight, No Sound, No Problem take us?
0: So it really does follow his true story, elaborated on a little bit, but it just sort of follows his life as he, is figuring out what he can do. So it really sort of focuses on the skills that he developed despite having limitations. He developed these really cool skills, like the way he can map out a room, the way that he can find something by sound, I mean by smell, the way that he can like sense vibrations. He just got really good at certain things. So it follows him, this puppy, through developing all of these skills. And then the skills come in very handy when his family gets lost on a hike, and he's able to lead them home.
1: Oh, wow. Now, one of the most unique things about this book is not just the story, but it features illustrations from over 80 different artists. It sounds like a massive undertaking. So how did you manage that?
0: Well, it really helped that because of his social media following, there was just this inbuilt, really kind, supportive community that had sort of grown around Bumper. And so it was very easy to sort of put out a call and say, hey, does anyone want to be a part of this? Any artists out there? And we were looking for amateur artists, we were looking for professional artists, just anyone who wanted to be a part of it to submit, pieces of their work and why they wanted to be a part of it. And it was a big undertaking to sort of match everyone with, what page they would do and what style. But yeah, there's a sheep farmer from Mount Forest who does needle felting. There's a professional artist from Italy. There's an animator from the Philippines. There's a group of youth with disabilities from Georgia who did this beautiful piece. There's grade three students from Caledon. So just all over the place, people contributed and all of it came together. And it really does tell the story of every perspective matters and we all perceive the world a little differently.
1: Tell me a little bit more about what you're trying to say there.
0: So with Bumper, he has limitations, but he perceives the world in a way that is unique, and that gives him sort of a fresh perspective that the rest of us are not noticing. And I think we all have that, and we all have something to contribute. So we really want to celebrate that.
1: How is that lesson, I guess, that you've learned through Bumper? How has that impacted you?
0: I guess I've become a more empathetic person. I think more about, I spend a lot of time thinking about what Bumper is experiencing, and that transfers to other parts of my life. So I hope I've become more empathetic as I interact with other people, and just really looking for just that possibility in everyone and in every situation, rather than focusing on, in Bumper's case, a lot of times people would look at a dog like Bumper and just sort of feel pity. But we want to celebrate the possibility, and he's really shown us that there is so much possibility.
1: Yeah, it sounds like it. So the book is getting, this official launch at the Ginger Press on Saturday. Will the star of the book make an appearance, and what can folks expect?
0: Yes, Bumper will make an appearance, and yeah, you can expect to come out, and we'll be there, and you'll be able to meet Bumper and chat about things and see the book and see all the beautiful art. We'll have some of the pieces of art. I don't have all of the original art pieces because they came from so many different parts of the world, but we'll have some of the art out there.
1: Amazing. Well, Amy, I really appreciate you sharing Bumper's story with us and making time for us this morning.
0: Thank you so much, Ramraj.
1: That is Amy Darrell, the author of Bumper, No Sight, No Sound, No Problem. Now, the book is getting its launch at the Ginger Press in Owen Sound this Saturday at 1. You're listening to Ontario Morning. We're coming up to World Report in just a few minutes. And to help us get there, we have some music for you. Girl Sweet Voiced is a singer from Ottawa. And later this month, she will release her debut album, Love Sweet. Here she is now with her single, Energizer.

0: That is Energizer from Girl Sweet, voiced out of Ottawa. World Report is up next, then the final half hour of Ontario Morning.
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2: Hi, I'm Jill Deacon, sitting in for Tom Power. When British conductor Alexander Shelley first took over as music director of the National Arts Centre, he faced a lot of expectations. Now, after 11 years and a long list of career accomplishments, Alexander is stepping down. He'll look back on his time with the NAC.
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1: 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The CBC News is next. 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
4: I'm Pia Chattopadhyay. All around the world, the official Panini FIFA World Cup 2026 stickers are flying off the shelves. What's driving this craze, and why is this such an enduring FIFA tradition? That's coming up on The Current. This is World Report. Good morning. I'm Marcia Young. The U.S. is exerting military might to pressure Iran into signing a deal that suits U.S. President Donald Trump. But the squeeze is resulting in a cycle of military strikes. Last night, the U.S. conducted its longest bombing campaign since the ceasefire began. As Crystal Gomanson reports from London, attacks continued for 7 hours in and around the Strait of Hormuz.
5: Now that the blockade is back on, they're hoping this changes the calculus a little bit.
6: Blocking the movement of Iranian ships and those carrying its oil cuts off Iran's revenue streams, says Kirsten Fontenrose, former senior director for the Gulf at the U.S. National Security Council in Donald Trump's first administration.
5: Can't turn the lights on at the ministries, can't pay their security services. We're looking for that kind of squeeze.
6: The fight for leverage has resulted in attacks by Iran on vessels in the Strait of Hormuz, prolonging the uncertainty in the global shipping industry, followed by American strikes on Iran, leading to Iran targeting U.S. bases in neighboring Persian Gulf states.
7: We wanted to believe that a ceasefire is going to hold.
6: Hossam Zaki, former Secretary General of the League of Arab States, says there's no predicting what'll come next. He hopes the mediators who succeeded in getting Iran and the U.S. to sign the Islamabad Memorandum of Understanding can restore calm.
8: We're going to knock out all their power plants. We're going to knock out all their bridges unless they get to the table and negotiate.
6: An old threat revived by President Trump in an interview yesterday on Fox News. Kirsten Fontenrose, however, points

0: And so neither the U.S. nor Iran has officially pulled out of the MOU. Crystal Gamansing, CBC News, London.
1: Acting U.S. Attorney General Todd Blanche will face tough questions today. His Senate confirmation to fill the role officially begins in Washington. U.S. President Donald Trump's former personal attorney has been accused of conflicts of interest and mishandling key files. Willie Lowry has more from Washington.
2: This is by no means a slam dunk for Todd Blanche. Members of the Senate Judiciary Committee want to dig into his close ties with President Donald Trump. He served as Trump's personal defense lawyer before taking the number two job at the Justice Department. Democrats are likely going to press Blanche on his handling of the indictment of former FBI Director James Comey, as well as his handling of the Jeffrey Epstein files and their release. Blanche was in charge of the release of those files. In some instances, personal information of Epstein survivors was accidentally released. The Judiciary Committee is made up of 22 senators, 12 Republicans, and 10 Democrats, so Blanche cannot afford to lose any Republican support if he hopes to make it to a wider Senate vote. Willie Lowry, CBC News, Washington.
1: A U.S. professor is accusing his students of using artificial intelligence to cheat. The Brown University professor says it could point to a much larger problem, and he says he has proof. And as Magda Gavrasalasa tells us, some Canadian academics say they're not surprised.
3: There's much about Brown for which we are incredibly proud.
4: That's Brown University's online welcome video. But with allegations of student fraud linked to AI, school pride is likely taking a hit. Roberto Serrano, a professor of economics, believes that most of his first-year students in one course cheated. Serrano assigned a take-home midterm exam for the first time in the aftermath of a fatal school shooting. The results shocked him. Students scored an average 96%, with evidence suggesting AI use. He changed the final to an in-person exam. A wave of students dropped out. The rest scored an average 48%.
5: I think it's concerning.
4: Allison Miller is not surprised. The Toronto Metropolitan University Academic Integrity Office Director says she's seeing a rise in academic misconduct and repeat offenders.
5: When you keep repeating the behavior, it's suspension, which leads to people losing student visas, people losing job offers.
4: While Brown University is reportedly reviewing the allegations, Rahul Kumar, an assistant professor at Brock, says research shows more students are using AI to do their work. He says in-person tests, oral exams, and debates can help address the issue. But institutions need to do more, like cap class sizes and provide professors with instructional support.
6: They still need to develop student capacity to work responsibly and ethically with AI.
4: Because he says employers will demand it. Magda Gebrselassie, CBC News, Toronto.
1: The number of confirmed Ebola cases in the Democratic Republic of Congo is going up. More than 2,000 cases have been confirmed. That includes more than 750 deaths. It's been 2 months since the outbreak began, and it continues to spread. The World Health Organization is launching the first clinical trial of an antiviral drug to treat this rare strain of Ebola. Currently, there are no approved vaccines or treatments for this particular strain. A CBC News investigation reveals gun license applications have surged in the Greater Toronto Area. Data from the RCMP shows a 49% jump in the GTA. That includes Toronto and Hamilton over the last decade. Angelina King looks at what's behind the rise.
7: Jim Lee recently got his gun license because he heard a shooting range was opening near his home in Mississauga, west of Toronto. It's now part of his retirement routine.
8: I've met several people in here. We come in at almost the same time.
7: Last year, the RCMP received more than 15,000 gun license applications in the Greater Toronto Hamilton area, a 49% increase compared to 2016. In Peel region, where Lee lives, that number is 110%. Lee is a member at Downrange Shooting Sports. Co-owner Chris Garofalo says he has no idea why his region has seen that jump, but says he's surprised with his membership.
9: We are seeing the most diverse people coming in to shoot, whether they're doctors or retirees, mothers and fathers with kids.
7: Range owners and safety instructors say it's unclear exactly what's behind the rise. Course instructors say they aren't seeing people getting their license for personal safety,

0: thing, there are no laws allowing people to get firearms for that reason. Angelina King, CBC News, Toronto.
1: Canadian home sales inched up between May and June, but not by as much as expected. The CBC's Nisha Patel breaks down the latest data from the Canadian Real Estate Association.
2: Sales are well below long-term trends.
3: It's no secret that many housing markets in Canada have cooled. Sean Cathcart, senior economist at the Canadian Real Estate Association, says inflation and a shaky trade outlook are keeping potential homebuyers on the sidelines.
2: They all say they still want to be homeowners. They're just waiting for the reduction in uncertainty.
3: There are big regional disparities. Home sales picked up in the Greater Toronto area while tumbling in Montreal. Overall sales in June rose just about 1% compared to the same time a year ago. The benchmark home price fell about 3.5% year over year to $657,000. With the first half of the year slower than expected, CREA revised its national sales forecast down slightly for 2026.
2: The only market that's still in full-on seller's market mode is Newfoundland and Labrador, but we don't expect that to last much longer.
3: Nisha Patel, CBC News, Toronto.
1: The Winter Olympics may be 4 years away, but we know the games will include two new sports, and one of them is synchronized skating. It's part of the International Olympic Committee's effort to achieve gender parity. And as Jay Turnbull tells us, it could mean more medals for Canada.
4: It's 7 a.m. inside this chilly Montreal arena. A couple of dozen figure skaters break into groups of four and glide effortlessly along the ice in perfect unison. The members of this synchronized skating team, Les Suprêmes, are among the world's best, having represented Canada in several world championships. Soon, the stage will get even bigger. Some of them will be Olympians. Calgary's Sadie Nicholson hopes to be among them.
5: I was so excited. I woke up to like a billion texts from my friends, my family, Instagram. Everyone's so excited.
4: It would be a big deal for these women.
6: Well, it's the most beautiful sport in the world, first of all.
4: Marilyn Langlois is the team's coach. She's had her heart broken in the past when she thought the sport would debut in the Olympics. Now that it's finally going to happen, I had an important question.
7: So what are Canada's chances in 2030 to come home with a medal?
6: I think they're pretty big. We've been like winning four world championships in 5 years, so I think we showcase that we're very, very strong right now.
4: In 2030, for the first time in history, there will be more women than men competing for medals at a Winter Games.
6: Yeah, that will.
4: These Canadian women see it as a golden opportunity. Jay Turnbull, CBC News, Montreal.
1: 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I'm Marcia Young.
8: Thank you, Marcia. I'm Ramraj Srivendran, and this is the final half hour of Ontario Morning. Coming up, the mayor calls it a transformative day as Barrie announced the plan to build a brand new soccer stadium downtown yesterday. So what does this mean for local teams, players, and fans? We're going to find out coming up in a few moments. Also, GLP-1 medications like Ozempic and Wegovy are increasingly common, but so are the stigmas attached to using them, and especially so in the dating world. We're going to talk to somebody who has some thoughts on that and more coming up on the program. Let's see what's going on in our newsroom. Good morning, Nicole.
9: Good morning, Ramraj. There are two weather warnings in effect from Environment Canada today. The heat warning remains in effect, and now there's an air quality warning. Smoke from forest fires in northwestern Ontario is causing poor air quality for most of southern Ontario. And some of the thousands of people affected by Canada Day flooding might soon have provincial support. The province says it's planning to activate the Disaster Recovery Assistance for Ontarians program. Those are a couple of our top stories. Ramraj?
8: All right. Thanks so much for that. Let's take a look at that weather story. How is it shaping up today? Marco, how does the weather look?
10: Well, Ram, today there are high to extreme levels of forest fire warnings for Bruce County, Bruce Peninsula, Bracebridge, Gravenhurst, Huntsville, Parry Sound, South River, Berks Falls, the northern and southern Kawartha Lakes, Haliburton County, Deep River, Bancroft, and Renfrew. So please visit Ontario.ca to use their interactive forest fire map for more information. Turning to the weather forecast, as Nicole mentioned just now, for all regions, an air quality warning is in effect because of the local smoke that we're talking about. These forest fires. There's also a yellow heat warning in effect for the

0: the majority of our listening areas, and all regions will see a mix of sun and cloud with the UV index at 8, 9, or very high. For Goderich and Huron County, there's going to be 30% chance of showers this afternoon with risk of a thunderstorm. High of 32 with the Humidex making it feel like 35. For Saugeen Shores, Bruce County, and Gray County, high of 30 with the Humidex at 33. For Bruce Peninsula, high of 29 with the Humidex at 33. For Dufferin County, high of 31 with the Humidex at 34. For Barrie, Collingwood, and Orillia, high of 30 with the Humidex at 33. For Bracebridge, Gravenhurst, Huntsville, Parry Sound, Bayfield Inlet, South River, and Berks Falls, high of 29 with the Humidex at 32. For Peterborough, Lindsay, and the southern Kawartha Lakes, a high of 30 with the Humidex at 33. For Fenland Falls, the northern Kawartha Lakes, Haliburton, Minden Hills, and Haliburton County, a high of 29 with the Humidex at 32. For Deep River and Algonquin Park area, 30% chance of showers this afternoon with risk of a thunderstorm, wind gust of 40 and a high of 28 with the Humidex at 31. For Kingston and South Frontenac, 40% chance of showers this morning with risk of a thunderstorm, wind gust of 40 and a high of 30 with the Humidex at 32. For Northumberland County, Quinte West, and Prince Edward County, high of 30 with the Humidex at 33. For Bancroft and Hastings Highlands, wind gust of 40, high of 29 with the Humidex at 31. For Perth, Lanark County, Brockville, and Cornwall, 30% chance of showers this afternoon with risk of a thunderstorm, wind gust of 40 and a high of 29 with the Humidex at 31. For Westport and Gananoque, 40% chance of showers this morning with risk of a thunderstorm, wind gust of 40 and a high of 30 with the Humidex at 32. And finally, for Barry's Bay, Renfrew, and Ottawa Valley, 30% chance of showers this afternoon with risk of a thunderstorm, wind gust of 40 and a high of 28 with the Humidex at 31. From Rush.
1: All right, thanks for that. It is 8:13. World Cup 2026 may be winding down, but the sport is just ramping up in Barrie, including at a new soccer stadium coming to the downtown area. Now, the $26 million plan was unveiled yesterday by the city along with Maple Leaf Sports and Entertainment, and the 3,500-seat venue will house the reserve team of the Toronto Football Club. Will DeVellis is the president and executive director of the Simcoe County Rovers FC. Good morning.
2: Good morning.
1: Can you paint us a picture of what this stadium is expected to look like when it's finished?
2: Yeah, it's a like you said, it's a 3,500 seat stadium in downtown Barrie, and you know, it from the renderings that you know, we were able to see, 3,500 seats. We have there's media booths, there's concessions, you know, opportunity for various different events such as concerts and community events. You know, just the downtown core in Barrie has been very, very active. So we believe that, you know, not just from a soccer related standpoint, but from a community standpoint, it'll be an incredible hub for the city.
1: But let's stick to soccer for a second. What is this going to mean for the kinds of soccer games that could be played there?
2: Oh, well, I think it's, you know, it just puts the city on the map. You know, when we talk about Toronto FC, TFC2 coming into town and you know, providing us a professional sports club right in the city of Barrie. But I think also for clubs like ours, like the Barrie Soccer Club and the Simcoe County Rovers, that have probably the largest player group or registration rate in the Huronia region, brings in a ton of opportunity for young players to play meaningful games, championship games, league games, in a great venue as the stadium will be. So I think what it does is it just creates a lot of excitement around soccer in the city. The city has been exploding as far as population goes, as well as the soccer participation.
1: Yeah, let's talk about that. You know, soccer is really a part of your life, right? Not just your current role, but you've been playing since you were four and you've coached. When you first moved to Barrie nearly 20 years ago, what was the culture around soccer like?
2: Great question. You know, I moved up from Brampton, and I moved to Barrie, and I know that, you know, Brampton was an incredible soccer community. You know, we see it now with a lot of our national team players on both the men's and the women's side. A large group of them have originated from Brampton. So moving from Brampton and where I started playing and to Barrie, you know, I found really quickly about 19 years ago that soccer had a long way to go. It was, you know, Barrie Colts and it was a hockey town. And I think over the last, you know, 6, 7, 8 years, especially when I had the opportunity to help bring the Simcoe County Rovers to Barrie, and then play a bigger part with the Barrie Soccer Club. We saw

0: an incredible jump in a soccer community. You know, I think with population growth comes diversity, and our city has just become incredibly diverse as far as soccer families and you know, people that are just love the game moving into our city, which is obviously helped the soccer culture within the city of Barrie. Like I know as a leader for both of my organizations, we're getting phone calls and emails on a weekly basis where people are saying, hey, we're moving into the city. Is there a spot for my child to play? We're looking for someone, somewhere for them to play. So I think with that is really helped the city of Barrie become what we like to call now like a soccer hub. And I think this announcement yesterday is just going to really push us to the next level.
1: I mean, outside of the interest in World Cup that comes along, why do you think there's this popularity with the sport? You mentioned population growth and that interest kind of coming in, but why is this sport so popular? What does it mean to you?
0: Well, I've been playing, like you said, I've been playing since the age of four. I'm on the field, you know, 5 to 6 days a week, whether it's playing, but mostly now coaching. It means a lot to me. It's, you know, there's that saying, soccer is life. And, you know, I think that, you know, what a great time now for an announcement, especially with the World Cup, happening. But yeah, for me, you know, my kids grew up, my girls grew up playing soccer through the community club here in Barrie, going on to scholarships at university. We've got some incredible programs at our club and technical leaders at our club to help players develop. You know, we've implemented university college prep programs to help players prepare for that next level. And then, you know, obviously bringing in the Simcoe County Rovers about 5 years ago, as an owner that worked very closely with a bunch of Canadian national team players, including Kyle Larin, Julian De Guzman, Atiba Hutchinson, Janine Becky, Danielle Henry, bringing, you know, semi-professional football to Barrie, for me, was the platform that we needed to kind of launch a bigger perspective or a bigger culture on football in the city of Barrie. And I think, you know, what you saw yesterday is a factor of what we did 5-6 years ago, bringing semi-professional soccer and seeing the incredible response from our community. And then we saw an even bigger response yesterday with this announcement by MLSC and the city.
1: What does it do for those younger players? You know, if you're thinking back, to know that there's like this investment in soccer's future in Barrie.
0: Well, yeah, like I think, you know, they see a stadium, everybody for the most part, you know, knows soccer, knows who TFC is. And I think what it does is that it inspires the young kids, right? And, you know, we're running a summer camp this week at the Barrie Soccer Club, and we have over 120 kids every week for the next 4 or 5 weeks. And, you know, they're rolling in wearing their World Cup, you know, jerseys, their country's jerseys and stuff. And I think what this does really, it is inspires families and it inspires kids to continue to play soccer. It's one of the most affordable sports in the world. And it's fun. And it's, you know, the kids love it and the families, you want to be a part of it. So I think this does definitely inspire kids to continue to drive forward. And what the announcement yesterday does is it provides us as a club and our community a platform and a pathway for kids to actually move through. So, you know, you start at recreational, you move into development and competitive, and then perhaps you move into our semi-professional with the Rovers, and then, you know, now you have a professional platform to potentially catapult yourself into. So I think what it's going to do is really, again, like I said, inspire kids to continue working hard and joining the game. And we also think that this is now going to, we're going to see a jump in player registrations and kids wanting to play the game now.
1: Very cool. We'll see how that plays out. Thanks so much for your time, Will.
0: Thank you so much. Thanks for having me.
1: Will DeVellis is the president and executive director of Simcoe County Rovers FC. You're listening to Ontario Morning. The time right now, 8:21. GLP-1s are changing how we understand and talk about weight loss. More Canadians are taking medications such as Ozempic and Wegovy. But despite their popularity,

0: GLP-1s are subject to a lot of stigma. Trina Orchard teaches anthropology at Western University, and she's written an article for the online publication, The Conversation, about how that stigma plays out for people using GLP-1s. And Trina Orchard joins us now. Good morning.
1: Good morning.
0: Okay, so what kind of stigma are you noticing around the use of GLP-1s?
1: So there's multiple stigmas connected with how we think about health, how we think about the body, and also our notions about what's appropriate and maybe problematic or questionable in terms of navigating excess weight. So those are some of the stigmas, even though surgical and medical weight loss has been around for decades.
0: Right. It's interesting because we used to think about that with cosmetic surgery, and that's shifted. You know, Botox and filler is just so common, and it's a part of the discussion. What do you think is fueling the stigma around GLP-1s right now?
1: Well, I think it's connected with the fact that a lot of celebrities are using it. And so we are all sort of seeing these images of these bodies transformed, and that has an impact on us. And some of it is a little bit concerning in terms of the amount of weight that's being lost. And also the secretive nature of a lot of these celebrities' use. Some of them have come out loud and proud and talked about it and just said, you know what, I was not able to lose any more weight that without this medication. And so this is part of my medical system with my doctor. But a lot of people haven't really sort of disclosed fully. And so it lends itself to that. Is she not? And so I think that's kind of connected to the interest in it, along with the fashion industry, which is trending towards the 90s and incredibly small bodies.
0: Right. So you think it's a bit of the mystery around it?
1: I think, well, mystery and, you know, wondering, you know, has she not? We're obsessed with each other's bodies, you know, and especially with what celebrities do, because in online influencers, we've got skinny talk. There's so many online spaces where this kind of idealized micro tiny body is being promoted as the ideal.
0: Now, your piece is responding to a survey done by Zip Health, a company that sells GLP-1 drugs online to folks in the U.S. What stood out to you in their findings?
1: What stood out is the fact, first of all, there's very little research about this. And so the survey was really important, especially about disclosure within the context of dating. So about 9% of the sample, there were 1,000 Americans sampled, 9% had or were using Ozempic or other drugs. 75% of them indicated that they had really positive experiences when they were dating. They had more dates, felt more confident, had more sex, but only about half of them disclosed. So half of about 9% disclosed to their dates. When they did disclose, the experience was either neutral or very positive, but almost half chose not to disclose.
0: And why do you think it's important to note, you know, how this is playing out in the dating world?
1: Because I think, you know, dating is already kind of a complicated, challenging thing. And I think if people are wondering about how someone got their body, we're seeing a lot of return to in-person dating. And so there might be a sort of uptick in terms of pressures people might feel about conforming to these new bodies that we're seeing promoted everywhere as being smaller and smaller. But yet we're not quite fully there in terms of widely embracing GLP-1, so it's kind of a gray area right now.
0: What are some people factoring in to disclosure decisions? Like, what is it that they're calculating here?
1: They're calculating things, again, within the context of dating. You know, how well do I know this person? How far along are we in the relationship? You know, has this person dropped any fat phobia or kind of rude body related kind of comments that would make it seem unsafe to share that kind of information?
0: When it comes to the reaction, we spoke to one GLP-1 user about how she chooses to talk about it with others. Let's hear from Hillary Moore and what she had to say. She's based in Stratford.
2: We don't talk about other medications that we're taking to people commonly and openly, but for some reason, you know, when people lose weight, people feel okay to comment on people's body and like talk about, you know, how they did it. You're looking good, all those pieces. So I'm sure it will come up. If someone were to ask me directly, I would probably just answer them.
0: I mean, that's a very interesting way to go about doing this. What does that tell you about how people are responding to the stigma that's out there?
1: Well, I think it's really amazing that Hillary, she sounds informed. She has a sense of what the potential responses might be, positive or negative, but she's choosing to approach it head on and be really transparent. And I think that takes a lot of courage. So that is just one response, though. I think that, she also mentioned about being a little bit

0: uncertain about how people might respond, and that completely makes sense because we have such a conflicted, kind of complex way that we're thinking about not just the medications, but also our bodies.
1: What is the, like, what's a worst case scenario outcome? Like, what is the fear here about the other kinds of reactions they might get?
0: Being rejected, being subject to fat phobia kind of stigma and jokes, you know, the idea that you took the easy way out, you know, what's wrong with you? Can't you just diet and exercise like everybody else? So those are some pretty distressing things that people could hear.
1: What's your, I mean, in addition to what you just mentioned there, what else are you concerned about when it comes to this stigma that's still prevalent?
0: Well, I think it really reinforces impossibly small and unhealthy body ideals, especially for women who are already experiencing a lot of repression related to reproductive rights and sexual freedoms.
1: So how do we address this? How do you tackle something that feels so overwhelming at times?
0: We need to bring back body positivity. We need to have different kinds of conversations about health, wellness, the pharmaceutical industry. Because they're really doing well right now. And I think we need to have these conversations about different kinds of bodies and how we feel about our bodies at a very young age.
1: I mean, that's a complicated task. How do you balance that with the benefits people are seeing? Just not just talking about, you know, size, but the health benefits people are seeing with these GLP-1s.
0: Well, I think that's part of the discussion that we have to have, right? I think that it's silly to just stigmatize these kinds of medications because they have life-enhancing benefits as well. So we need to round out that conversation.
1: Do you have any optimism, you know, now that it is more readily accessible, more people are on it, we have the generics out there. Do you think that there's going to be a shift happening naturally just because more and more people have access to it?
0: Well, I think it's not just access alone that will sort of open up this era of positivity. I think we need to have discussions about all of this, which is what we're doing today.
1: All right. I appreciate this conversation. Trina, thanks for joining us.
0: My pleasure.
1: Trina Orchard is an anthropologist who teaches at the School of Health Studies at Western University. You are listening to Ontario Morning here on Radio 1. You might be listening in bed, still waking up. Now, if someone else is in your bed keeping you awake at night, you're not alone. More people are getting sleep divorces because they recognize the importance of a good night's sleep. So on The Current, coming up next after the news, Pia Chattopadhyay is talking to two people who have had a sleep divorce, and they say their marriages are stronger because of that decision. And she's also going to speak to a sleep expert. Excuse me, something stuck in my throat, about why this is something to do. So she is going to talk to Neil Stanley, the co-author of A Sleep Divorce, How to Sleep Apart, Not Fall Apart. That is the conversation coming up on The Current, which is just after the news. The news is coming up next.

0: This is CBC News. Here's your regional news at 8:30. Right now in Kingston, 23 degrees and cloudy. Overcast, 22 in Barrie this hour. And in Peterborough right now, 23 degrees, also cloudy. Good morning, I'm Nicole Martin. Well, people are feeling the heat and haze today.
1: Looks like fog, feels like humidity, and smells like you're beside the bonfire in the backyard.
2: A layer of fog and smoke. It's kind of hard to breathe right now as well. I'm probably going to go back inside and come back out with a mask so I can enjoy the day without getting sick.
0: As of this morning, there are two yellow level weather warnings in effect from Environment Canada. The heat warning remains in effect with temperatures set to reach highs of 33 degrees Celsius and a humidex near 41. Now there's an air quality warning. Brian Uziak is a meteorologist with Environment Canada.
3: The smoke is coming down from northwestern Ontario. So that is slowly sinking southward today, southeastward today. So hopefully later in the week, conditions will improve. But yeah, we'll take a switch in the wind direction before that occurs.
0: Environment Canada suggests limiting time outdoors and consider reducing or rescheduling outdoor sports as well. Keep all windows and doors closed. Now, Chris Pascoe is an associate professor at the University of Manitoba in the Department of Physiology and Pathophysiology. He's part of the school's AirSafe research group. Pascoe says people should try to stay indoors as much as possible. He also encourages people to use air filters and wear N95 masks to reduce the risk of symptoms.
4: It's certainly not safe to be outside for extended period of times when the smoke is making the air orange and you can smell and kind of taste it. The first people who should be considering finding alternative areas to be or clean

0: their shelters or those with underlying health conditions.
1: Pascoe says there's significant health risks associated with long-term exposure to particulate matter, which is largely associated with urban pollution. However, his research group is exploring the long-term effects of wildfire smoke specifically. A provincial disaster assistance program could soon open to some flood victims in Ottawa, but it comes with a lot of caveats. It won't cover everything, and applicants could be waiting a long time for payments. CBC's Arthur White-Crummy has more.
2: After the Canada Day storm left residents cleaning up flooded basements and wondering whether insurance would pay for it all, Ottawa Mayor Mark Sutcliffe asked the province for support.
3: We need to move quickly. Our area must be made eligible for assistance under the Disaster Recovery Assistance Program, known as DREO.
2: On Monday, the province said it would activate that program in Ottawa. But what is DREO? It helps cover what insurance won't, but only in specific eligible areas, and the province hasn't yet revealed what those are. It's looking at areas affected by overflowing creeks. Even then, DREO won't cover everything. Necessary repairs, cleanup, appliances, furnishings, and some personal belongings are eligible, but not luxuries, collectibles, antiques, or many electronics. And you have to go through insurance first. MPP Stephen Blay says it has helped before, during overland flooding in Cumberland, but he says residents should be prepared to wait.
4: But it is a long game. It is a backstop. It doesn't provide kind of any immediate relief.
2: Worst of all, the program doesn't cover sewer backup, except for low-income residents, even though many residents reported storm sewer backup on Canada Day. Arthur White-Crummy, CBC News, Ottawa.
1: Meantime, volunteers with Samaritan's Purse arrived in Ottawa yesterday to help with the Canada Day storm cleanup. One long tractor trailer and a half dozen other support vehicles will make the parking lot of the Metropolitan Bible Church their home base. Tammy Suter is the Calgary-based manager of the Christian Humanitarian Organization, which first began its disaster recovery work more than 50 years ago.
5: Typically, we set up a base camp, and this is where all of our operations will work out of. Volunteers will come here. Homeowners will call into our disaster relief unit that's behind me here, and we'll start work orders, and then we'll send everybody out from the day from this base.
1: Suter says their cleanup efforts will be targeted toward people who most need the help, especially older people and those without insurance. She says Samaritan's Purse could be on the job in Ottawa for up to 6 weeks. Well, the fallout from the tragedy at this weekend's Salsa on St. Clair Festival in Toronto continues, with organizers saying its future is now in serious doubt. Lane Harrison has more.
6: Salsa on St. Clair was already cut short after gunfire at the festival killed two and injured five others Saturday night. Now, a central organizer is saying it may pull out of the event unless city officials provide a promise of enhanced policing and security, accusing police and municipal leaders of attempting to, quote, normalize what happened. The organization, TLN Media Group, would not provide an interview about the statement Tuesday, and Heather Hanna, chair of the Hillcrest Village BIA, disagrees with its criticism of police.
7: There's not really anybody at fault except the people who came in with the guns. There was ample police.
6: In a statement, the city says it's been working to make these events safer, hosting a festival safety summit just last year. And Police Chief Myron Demkew stands by his officers' work.
8: And as you saw in the response, we had police officers able to respond quickly and secure a very large dynamic scene in relative short order.
6: Demkew saying, as with any incident, Saturday's tragedy will inform how police handle other events throughout the rest of the summer. Lane Harrison, CBC News, Toronto.
1: And lastly, drivers who didn't fill up yesterday are in for a shock at the pumps. Gas prices rose 8 cents overnight to an average of about $1.73 a liter. The news doesn't get any better for tomorrow, when prices are expected to rise another 2 cents for unleaded. That's according to affordableenergy.ca. It's due to the renewed fighting between the U.S. and Iran and the resumption of the U.S. blockade of the Strait of Hormuz. You can get the latest news updates anytime on our website. Just head to cbcnews.ca, and that is your regional news at 8:30.
9: Now, while you're on that site, you might also want to be thinking about the weather out there. Climate change is a possibility that you're curious about. So for more news and information about climate and our changing planet, you can head over to cbcnews.ca, and there's a tab there called Climate, where you can visit their climate dashboard. And there's an interactive tool that tracks the current conditions and extreme weather across the country. So you can find those details again on that website that Nicole mentioned. That's it for Ontario Morning on this Wednesday, July 15th.

0: Protesters take to the streets in the state of Maine after immigration and enforcement officers shot and killed a man during a vehicle stop on Monday. And he's not the only civilian to be killed by ICE this past week. As raids ramp up once again, we will bring you the latest. Then, if your bedroom sounds something like this in the middle of the night, stop snoring, stop stealing the blankets, and you wake up exhausted and highly annoyed with your partner, then you may want to do what Dana Infall did.
1: It's almost like it's a bad thing. They think if you're not sleeping together, you're having problems in your marriage, which is not true. Like, we're super happy. You know, we do our date nights. It's like normal, happy marriage.
0: We are heading into the bedroom to talk about sleep divorce and why so many of us don't want to talk about it. And in an hour, from the Best of CBC podcast, we will bring you episode 3 into the complex investigation of who was behind anthrax attacks in the United States in the wake of 9/11. But we'll begin with the latest crackdown and concerns in the U.S. about ICE. Good morning. I'm Pia Chattopadhyay in this week for Matt Galloway. This is The Current. Hundreds of people in Biddeford, Maine, taking to the streets after Immigration and Customs Enforcement agents fatally shot a man there on Monday. The Department of Homeland Security says the officers were fearing for public safety when a vehicle attempted to flee. But Maine's Democratic Congresswoman Shelley Pingree says it was a botched operation.
2: By all accounts, he was the wrong man, not the person that ICE had been targeting. He was headed off to work, lived very close nearby, and there was an ICE operation going on looking for someone else, but he was in the car. And by all accounts, shortly after the shooting, his wife and 3-year-old daughter in her bluey pajamas with a pink backpack were also on the scene, so they witnessed seeing their father's dead body.
0: 3 people have died in the past week after encounters with ICE. In Florida, a 28-year-old man died on Tuesday morning after he fled from agents and was hit by a truck. And in Houston, Texas, a 52-year-old Mexican man was fatally shot by agents at a traffic stop. The CBC's Washington correspondent Katie Nicholson joins us now. Katie, good morning.
3: Good morning.
0: We heard a little bit there from the Congresswoman about what happened in May, but what more do we know?
3: It appears to be an intersection of 2 paths here. It's just somebody trying to go to work and an ICE operation that went wrong. So we know that ICE was conducting this operation. It was around 7 a.m. in this small town. It's about 30 kilometers south of Portland. This was just as Joan Sebastian Guerrero was leaving for work. He's a Colombian man, 26 years old. What we've heard is that he has a social security number. That he was just pulling away in his white Kia slowly. Then there are videos that have emerged of ICE agents alongside that car reaching for the door. And there's verified video of ICE opening fire that has not yet emerged. But there are other videos that sort of capture the sound of those shots, 5 in total. There are multiple bullet holes you can see in the windshield of the car. The Bangor Daily News, they have a video of Mr. Guerrero, his body being pulled from the car by agents. You can see that his body is limp and they handcuff him. And witnesses in the neighborhood, they expressed horror to reporters in the immediate aftermath. They described Guerrero's wife at the scene, absolutely gutted and traumatized, with their 3-year-old still in her bluey pajamas there as well. Now, as you noted, DHS, they said that they were conducting this targeted surveillance, or as they put it, that they were going after, and this is their words, an illegal alien with a final removal order.

0: And they thought at the last known address of this individual, and they say that an illegal alien departed the residence in a vehicle. So they are characterizing him as an illegal alien. ICE, they say, then attempted to conduct a vehicle stop. And then they say that the vehicle attempted to flee, and that the officer was fearing for public safety. And that's why he discharged his weapon. But the response, Pia, that's what's fueled the outrage in the community, in particular for what that statement did not say, which was that the officer's life was in immediate danger, which could justify use of deadly force. And so that has also kicked off all of this protest that we have seen in Maine.
1: Okay, and so Katie, there seem to be conflicting reports. Homeland Security describing Joan Sebastian Guerrero as an illegal alien. He is from mm-hmm. Colombia, but he was authorized to work in the United States. Yes?
0: Yeah. So this is what immigration advocates immediately stepped up with information that he was on his way to work. He had a social security number. He was allowed to work. And what we heard from Senator Angus King, who was trying to get to the bottom of this, going directly to the Secretary of Homeland Security, Mark Wayne Mullen, he says he was told this man was not the target of this operation. He worked as a food delivery driver. Local restaurants knew him. They described Guerrero as the kind of person who always asked how you were doing and if you needed anything. And he was, interestingly enough, also so deeply affected by the killing of Renee Good last January in Minneapolis. You remember she was shot by ICE agents as she was in her car. And basically, Guerrero had posted a response to this on his personal Facebook page at the time and saying, sadly, here you get paid for killing a person.
1: And Katie, as I mentioned, he was not the only person killed by ICE agents this week. There are reports since those killings that ICE agents have been directed for the most part to halt all traffic stops. And there are plans to equip each ICE team with an agent wearing a body camera. Tell us more about that.
0: Right. So look, body-worn cameras, this is a Biden-era thing. They were supposed to be worn by all federal employees or federal officers. This was something they brought in for police reform. When Trump came into office, by executive order, he got rid of that rule. But then, after what we saw in Minneapolis, the killings of Alex Preddy and Renee Good, back in February, DHS said, okay, everybody's going to wear body-worn cameras from now on. But that has been slow. The uptake has been slow. Currently, only half of people have these cameras. And the two shootings that we have seen this week, right, the one in Houston and the one in Maine, the officers were not wearing body-worn cameras. So what has happened is now DHS says in the next 60 days, everybody is going to have to wear these body-worn cameras.
1: Except to say, Katie, that the American president spoke out this morning on social media, and he has something to say about this.
0: He's also has something to say about the traffic stops as well. So this process of having a traffic stop, we heard from DHS yesterday, they were going to temporarily suspend this because this is what happened in these two incidents. And we also heard from, Tom Homan, the czar, that this is just going to be a very temporary measure. But Trump came out today on Truth Social kind of refuting this and saying essentially that the people of ICE, the traffic stop, this is one of our important fighting tools. We cannot get rid of it. Once we do, we're playing right into the criminals' hands, he wrote. And he goes on about radical left Democrats would like to see this done. It won't happen on my watch. He says, ICE, be judicious, fair and smart, and go back and do your very important job. He said, keep those crime stats records coming, which also speaks to why this is such a, why we're seeing these numbers jump right now, right? This is about statistics to him right now.
1: And Katie, we are just a few months before U.S. midterm elections, and we know sometimes politics intersect with these kinds of issues. We're seeing what seems like sort of a ramping up of ICE, but where do the politics intersect with the timing of all this?
0: Yeah, so think about all the bad PR they got after what happened in Minneapolis. And you see Secretary Noem is done away with. She leaves. She wears it. You see Greg Bovino, the guy who was walking around his military peacoat, the border guy. They get rid of him. These are the people that were the face of that initial crackdown. But that crackdown never went away. It was kind of quiet under the surface, but this is something that is still very important to the administration. It's just been quieter. DHS is one of the most well-funded parts to the government right now. They have resources. And there's still this push within the administration. So just

0: in the last month, over 5 days in June, there were about 10,000 arrests in a series of sweeps. This is something that is still very important to the Trump administration. And if you look at their feed on X today, they're not backing down here. They are touting a lot of their arrests of people they say are very serious offenders with illegal status, as opposed to sort of addressing some of the larger questions here about the incident in Florida, the incident in Houston, the incident in Maine, where you're hearing like the DA in Houston complaining because he's not getting information that he wants from federal authorities to conduct an investigation as to what happened there at that traffic stop shooting.
1: Okay, Katie, we'll leave it there. Thank you very much.
0: You're welcome.
1: Katie Nicholson is the CBC's Washington correspondent. Peter Mina is an attorney who spent nearly a decade working at ICE, followed by another 6 years as a deputy officer for civil rights and civil liberties at the Department of Homeland Security. He is now a civil rights lawyer and the founder and principal of the Mina firm in Washington, D.C. Peter, good morning to you.
2: Good morning, Pia.
1: Given your vast experience at both ICE and the DHS, what stands out to you about these two deadly shootings in Houston and Maine?
2: Well, I think, Pia, unfortunately, this is just a yet another indicator of how this administration has really devalued the human life of people attempting to enter this country. And I think what we see is, you know, you heard about the push for higher arrest numbers. You know, that's been the administration's signature issue almost from the beginning prior to his first term. And so that is going to be the overriding, goal and mission almost above all else. I mean, even in the wake of, you know, these killings, you're seeing, the president come out and say, no, we need to keep doing it, because they're trying to send a very clear message, I think.
1: Senator Angus King of Maine said he'd spoken with Homeland Security Secretary, who confirmed to him that the 26-year-old Colombian man, Guerrero, who was shot in Maine, was not the person ICE officers were targeting. There's similar reporting coming out of Houston. What does this suggest to you or tell you, Peter, about how people are being profiled in the United States?
2: Well, I think, you know, this goes back to, there's a couple factors at play. One, this goes back to the opinion from the Supreme Court last year by Justice Kavanaugh that basically says, you know, if you're brown at home and at Home Depot, and I'm certainly oversimplifying a little bit, but, you know, you could be, you know, stopped by ICE and questioned about your status. And, you know, that has been, you know, very inconsistent with not only, you know, constitutional principles, but even the department's own, you know, policies. And so I think now what you're also seeing is, and this is not, you know, new necessarily, you know, it's kind of gone back and forth, this idea that, you know, okay, if I'm pursuing a target and I happen to encounter someone that is also without status, I can certainly go ahead and, you know, detain or question that person. But what's happening here, it seems, is there is, you know, again, this push for thousands and thousands of arrest numbers per day. And I think, you know, one, I think that may be driving, you know, maybe a less rigorous, process of determining who actually the target is. And then I think the other thing, too, as I understand the reporting, you know, this was a new recruit. Uh-huh. And so, you know, what we've seen is that there's been a gutting of the, you know, standards for hiring, as well as a gutting of training. And unfortunately, it's not just putting the public at risk, but it's also putting ICE officers at risk. You know, they're being set up to fail. And of course they are, they're making decisions that, you know, we look back and we say, look, it's costing lives.
1: Can I ask you, when you worked at ICE, what was your training like?
2: Sure. So just to be clear, I was not a law enforcement officer, nor was I, you know, necessarily operational. I was actually the employment lawyer for ICE, or I ran their labor and employment law division. And so, you know, where I, you know, sort of intersected with this was, you know, I advised my clients on the personnel issues. And, you know, that may include misconduct. It may include selection processes. And so you get to learn the business. But I think, you know, getting back to questions of accountability, you know, even with body-worn cameras, the question is going to be, okay, how are you going to use that footage? Is there going to be a full and fair investigation? You know, either way, we shouldn't be making assumptions. Mm-hmm. You know, we should get to the facts. But the question is, and it seems very apparent over the last 2 years, that's not the point here. The point is deterrence and intimidation.

0: know, these incidences. And, you know, and now, you know, there's a shell, but it, we basically don't exist. And then, you know, so you're left with offices of professional responsibility, or as other people might, you know, refer to them, offices of internal affairs, at ICE, or, you know, and CBP, to the extent that there's a CBP officer or agent involved, you know, doing these investigations. And look, there are a lot of good people there, but I really wonder, you know, whether they have the freedom to do their job. And so it really gets into this question of, you know, how independent is independent? Mm. Even if you were to go to DOJ, I don't have confidence anymore. And they seem very reticent up until, I think recently I saw a report where, you know, federal law enforcement was actually starting to share some information, you know, with state and locals. But, you know, again, they're trying to keep the information close so they can maintain a narrative.
1: So how do you understand the response to these killings in terms of they now say that at least one agent will be wearing a body camera, that the traffic stops should be halted for the most part. What is that telling you about agency accountability and what we might see going forward?
0: Well, I mean, again, I think this gets back to, you know, consistency and application of that policy. I mean, I can tell you when I was at the Office for Civil Rights and Civil Liberties, we did investigations of vehicular pursuits all the time, and these traffic stops, because they can be very dangerous for, again, for all people involved. And as I think, you know, people have reported, and there was discussion earlier in the program, look, there are absolutely times where, unfortunately, deadly force has to be used, but that force has to, the force has to be objectively reasonable. And, you know, based on what we're seeing, you know, absent more facts, I just don't see how you get there. And so, you know, even with the body cam footage, the, you know, the question becomes, are you going to use those to use that footage to conduct a real investigation? And based on those findings, have some measure of accountability, discipline. I mean, there are people involved that have to make those decisions. It's not just a matter of saying, well, John Doe had a body camera on. And I think the other thing too, that, you know, even with the criticisms of, oh, we, you know, don't need to do this or what have you, it's actually a tool to protect officers as well. Because if you're doing it, things the right way, that footage should back you up. Mm.
1: Peter, as Katie was saying, the ICE enforcement over the last number of years, it's been pretty consistent. You know, there have been ramping up at certain points in times, and it becomes news when there are these tragic deaths. But we know that there has been a lot of fear in immigrant communities, in Black and brown communities. Talk to me about where that is now, some, you know, couple years into this real big push by ICE.
0: Well, I mean, I think it probably hasn't been higher. I mean, I to me, it seems as though that, you know, that's the point. The point is to engender fear in Black and brown communities. It's to engender, you know, the belief that you shouldn't come here. And so we're going to make it as difficult and, you know, and terror filled as we can. So whether that is on the streets, or it's in detention facilities, or, you know, through these processes of, you know, just deporting people to, you know, third countries where there are no ties and where there continues to be great danger. It is a presumption that anyone, especially anyone that's Black and brown, that's attempting to enter this country, is either, you know, perpetuating some kind of fraud because they couldn't possibly be actually seeking asylum, or, you know, they're stealing our jobs. There's a threat. I mean, that is the whole ethos around this immigration enforcement regime, unfortunately.
1: I only have about a minute left with you, but I want to ask you this to end our conversation. Mexico says it will file legal complaints against the U.S. because of the number of deaths of Mexicans in ICE custody, including the deadly shooting in Houston last week. What impact might an action like this, that sort of international pressure, have on both the agency and the White House?
0: Unfortunately, I don't think much. I mean, because again, it seems as though this administration is, you know, not particularly concerned about its reputation in the world. And it seems as though this is, again, the signature issue. It's the whole reason, I think, why, you know, many folks are there. And I think what is unfortunate in the long term is

0: I think it makes this nation less secure. And, you know, it has devastated public trust. Right. And so, you know, while, again, the Homeland Security mission is an important one, it's going to take years to, you know, to rebuild it and to rebuild the public's confidence if it can be rebuilt.
1: Peter, it's been good to get your perspective this morning. Thank you very much.
0: Thank you, Pia.
1: Peter Mina is a civil rights attorney who spent nearly a decade working at ICE. Stay tuned to cbcnews.ca for all the latest on this story. All right, the CBC News is up next, and then...
2: My husband kicks in his sleep. He does like a gymnastic routine almost, and he snores. Sleeping apart doesn't necessarily mean you're in a bad relationship or things are bad. It just means you rest better separately, right?
1: Well, if that sounds familiar to you, the snoring, the gymnastics, the pulling of the covers, it probably means your partner keeps you up at night. A growing number of couples are opting to sleep alone in separate beds or rooms. We are going to look at the potential benefits of what's known as a sleep divorce. That is coming up in 6 minutes. I'm Pia Chattopadhyay. 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Stay with us.

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1: The TV series The Pitt leads the Emmy nominations with 25 nods. 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
0: 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The CBC News is next. Coming up in an hour, it's Q.
4: When British conductor Alexander Shelley first took over as music director of the National Arts Centre, he faced a lot of expectations. Now, after 11 years and a long list of career accomplishments, Alexander is stepping down. He'll look back on his time with the NAC.
5: This is CBC News. From CBC Toronto, it is 9 o'clock. Good morning, I'm Jill Dempsey. We have two alerts for the city. We are already dealing with extreme heat across the GTA, but now there is an orange alert for extremely poor air quality. CBC's Clara Pasico filed an update from Lower Jarvis this morning.
6: Looking across the harbour this morning, hazy air is making it tough to make out buildings on Toronto Island you can normally easily see. People here say it's pretty hard to ignore the conditions.
7: Looks like fog, feels like humidity, and smells like you're beside the bonfire in the backyard.
8: A layer of fog and smoke. It's kind of hard to breathe right now as well. I'm probably going to go back inside and come back out with a mask so I can enjoy the day without getting sick.
6: Brian Uziak, a meteorologist with Environment Canada, explains what's triggered this air quality warning from the agency.
9: The smoke is coming down from northwestern Ontario, so areas of north of Toronto are already experiencing the poor air quality. But yeah, that is slowly sinking southward today, southeastward today. So hopefully later in the week, conditions will improve. But yeah, we'll take a switch in the wind direction before that occurs.
6: Environment Canada is encouraging people to reduce or reschedule outdoor sports activities or events, warning you may experience eye, nose, and throat irritation, headaches, or a mild cough being out in this. If you're a child, pregnant, an older person, or have pre-existing conditions, you could experience worse health impacts.
5: The CBC's Clara Pasica on the Toronto waterfront. The U.S. is ramping up pressure on Iran to force them into signing a deal that suits U.S. President Donald Trump. Last night, the U.S. conducted its longest bombing campaign since the ceasefire began. It comes as the U.S. has reinstated its blockade of Iranian ports. Crystal Gamansing reports.
10: Now that the blockade is back on, they're hoping this changes the calculus a little bit.
11: Blocking the movement of Iranian ships and those carrying its oil cuts off Iran's revenue streams, says Kirsten Fontenrose, former senior director for the Gulf at the U.S. National Security Council in Donald Trump's

0: first administration.
1: Can't turn the lights on at the ministries, can't pay their security services. We're looking for that kind of squeeze.
0: The fight for leverage has resulted in attacks by Iran on vessels in the Strait of Hormuz, followed by American strikes on Iran, leading to Iran targeting U.S. bases in neighboring Persian Gulf states.
2: We're going to knock out all their power plants. We're going to knock out all their bridges unless they get to the table and negotiate.
0: An old threat revived by President Trump in an interview yesterday on Fox News. Kirsten Fontenrose, however, points out neither the U.S. nor Iran has officially pulled out of the MOU. Crystal Gamansing, CBC News, London.
3: Israel's Prime Minister Benjamin Netanyahu is set to fly to Washington this weekend. It's his first official trip to Washington since the war with Iran began. During his four-day trip, he'll attend the memorial service for Senator Lindsey Graham, who was a staunch supporter of Israel. He also plans to meet with Donald Trump, but that has yet to be officially scheduled. An economic professor in the U.S. has shed light on a potential artificial intelligence cheating scandal involving his students. The Brown University professor says he's got evidence to prove it. Magda Gebrselassie reports.
4: There's much about Brown for which we are incredibly proud.
5: That's Brown University's online welcome video. But with allegations of student fraud linked to AI, school pride is likely taking a hit. Roberto Serrano, a professor of economics, believes that most of his first-year students in one course cheated. Serrano assigned a take-home midterm exam for the first time. Students scored an average 96%, with evidence suggesting AI use. He changed the final to an in-person exam. A wave of students dropped out. The rest scored an average 48%.
6: I think it's concerning.
5: Allison Miller is not surprised. The Toronto Metropolitan University Academic Integrity Office Director says she's seeing a rise in academic misconduct and repeat offenders.
6: When you keep repeating the behavior, it's suspension, which leads to people losing student visas, people losing job offers.
5: Magda Gebrselassie, CBC News, Toronto.
3: The weather forecast now for Barrie, a mix of sun and cloud, clearing near noon, local smoke with a high of 30, humidex of 33, and a very high UV index. Tonight, clear, local smoke, a low of 19. Thursday, sunny, local smoke in the morning, and a high of 29. Peterborough, a mix of sun and cloud, local smoke with a high of 30. Tonight, clear, a low of 18. Thursday, sunny in the morning and early afternoon. Then the mix of sun and cloud with a chance of showers late in the afternoon and the risk of a thunderstorm.
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8: I've gone through the sleep apnea testing and all that kind of stuff, and I personally don't feel that I have it. The doctor and the partner disagreed with me. I've been banished to another room.
7: Laugh if you will, but there's nothing like your partner snoring away beside you to induce middle-of-the-night rage or fighting over the duvet because one of you runs hot and the other runs cold.
9: My husband was an awesome snorer. I asked him to go to a sleep clinic and get assessed, and he needed to have a CPAP. And it only took him 10 years to get the CPAP, and since then it's helped immensely.
10: Oh, like I was awake the whole time when he was snoring. I'd have to like give him a shove for him to stop.
11: Sometimes if it's hot, he'll sleep on top of the duvet, which I really don't like because I can't get it. It's trapped.
7: Things their partners do that prevent them from getting a good night's sleep. If that nightmare sounds familiar, chances are you are not getting a good night's sleep. But don't worry, you're not alone. Studies show partners are the number one cause of sleep disturbances. And if you're waking up every morning wanting to strangle them because they've kept you up all night, experts say you may want to consider a sleep divorce. That is when you sleep separately from your spouse in the name of getting a good night's rest. Our producer Juliana Conrad asked some people in Vancouver what they think.
9: I don't think I would be very happy with it, but I totally know a lot of people find it saving the relationship.
12: No, I mean, no. If I'm married or in a relationship, no. I won't sleep in another room.
13: It's happened to me, so yeah. And I'm okay with it. It is what it is. And I did it once, and she woke up and she was not happy that I left her on the couch.
7: We're joined now by two guests who have had a sleep divorce from their spouses. Nick Harding is a journalist in the United Kingdom who recently wrote about his sleep divorce. And Dana Infald is a stay-at-home mom in Toronto. Nick and Dana, good morning.
14: Good morning.
7: Dana, let's go back to the days before your sleep divorce.

0: What was a typical night like for you?
1: Oh, my goodness. I had no sleep. I was tired and groggy. I was an early childhood educator, so sleep is important to be kind of on the ball there. I was just feeling like I was in a constant fog, horrible headaches.
0: Because your spouse was doing what in the night?
1: He was doing a little gymnastics routine, I like to call it. He would throw his legs up in the air and crash them back down. I even tried sleeping on the opposite side of the bed, like having my head at his feet, which was dangerous, I guess. But he also like hits like in his sleep. So there was a lot going on there. And he does have a CPAP, but I feel like that wasn't helping whatever his issue is.
0: And so, Dana, when did you say, love you, babe, but I need to go sleep elsewhere? When did you decide you needed a sleep divorce?
1: So we actually did it before we got married, believe it or not. So we were pre-sleep divorced before married. So I think it was a year into our relationship. So I was like, hey, I don't know about you, but I'm not getting a lot of sleep. Is it possible we could try maybe just sleeping in separate beds and see how it goes? He was pretty much for it. We did it with an air mattress. I said, I'll take the floor, believe it or not, just to give him, I guess, like peace of mind. And
0: so where do you sleep now? Honestly, on an air mattress?
1: No. So now we've it's a more permanent situation. So we have a baby. So she got our bedroom. We have a really small basement apartment and we have two separate beds in the same room. So we're still near each other. We're just apart.
0: He can't do gymnastics onto you when you're sleeping halfway across the room. Fair enough. Nick, yeah. Let me bring you into our conversation. You use this term in your article. I love this. You called your sleep divorce a, quote, nocturnal peace treaty. What led to you and your wife choosing to sleep apart?
2: Started very slowly with the odd night, disturbed night, me snoring. And part of our problem was my denial that I would deny that I was snoring. And I would just tell her that I was breathing enthusiastically. She is a very light sleeper and always has been. And it just got progressively worse. So we've been married for 10 years, but we've been sleep divorced for about 9 months now. To be honest, it was quite a slow and painful process because it was just something that I wasn't ready to accept. I guess the real point came when she became perimenopausal and her sleep patterns just got really bad. My snoring over the years apparently got progressively worse. I also have restless leg syndrome, so I can sympathise there with Dana. I do tend to fidget a bit at night. I think what did it for me, we talked about it, so we had a discussion. I think that was important. But also, it became in the mornings, there was a fair degree of antagonism, I guess you could say, where you know, she'd wake up in the morning after a really poor night's sleep and would want to smother me with a pillow.
0: So I know that there are a lot of people listening who are nodding along saying this happens in my household too, whether it's gymnastics or snoring or something else, and the antagonism and the accusations in the morning and just the great absolute feeling of tiredness that we have. But there are people who are like, I don't get it. I don't get it. So how does it work, Dana, in terms of a sleep divorce, in terms of your physical relationship? Like, what have you and your husband done to make sure you're not sacrificing intimacy now that you're sleeping across a room from each other? Not to get too into your bedroom too much. Yeah.
1: That's important to think of. So for us, we always do either a TV show at night where we cuddle and we watch a show, or a movie night quite frequently. So we're still close together and we have that closeness that you would probably experience when you're sleeping together. But at the end of it, we part ways. So we still have our cuddles and snuggle time. But when it comes down to it, when it's time to sleep, we just say, okay, time to go to the other side of the room because we just know it's best for us.
0: I love this. Nick, what about you? What do you say to somebody who says, look, sleeping apart, it's bad for intimacy, it's bad for a relationship?
2: You have to be structured about it, which isn't, that sounds really unromantic, but it works. It works for some people. It works for us. At the weekend, for example, we try to have one or two nights together. It doesn't always work. Often I find myself being cast back out of the marital bedroom, but we try. And without fail, weekend mornings, I'll always go up and we'll have a lay-in together and a cuddle. And in the evenings, if we're watching something in bed, we'll watch it in bed. And then when it's time for lights out, I'll go

0: off and do my thing.
1: Let me ask both of you this, and Dana, let me ask you first. How has sleep divorce changed your marriage?
2: I would say for us, it sounds bizarre, but it strengthens it because of the fact that, you know, when we are together and we are, you know, present and we're more like together physically, it's just more important for us. And it also strengthened our communication because we're constantly talking to each other and seeing how each other feel.
1: And Nick, in the title of your article, you say getting a sleep divorce saved your marriage.
0: Yeah, absolutely. I think my wife tolerates me much better in the mornings now. It was getting to the point where she really would dislike me some mornings. And I can totally understand why. I mean, that sleep's so important. I think if we'd just carried on going the way we were, that it just would have been untenable at a point and unhealthy.
1: I'm glad you're both, and your partners as well, are all getting a good night's sleep most nights. Thank you very much.
2: No problem. Thank you.
1: Nick Harding and Dana Infald have both gone through sleep divorces with their partners. We reached Nick in Surrey outside of London. Dana was in Toronto. Neil Stanley is an independent sleep expert and the co-author of the book, A Sleep Divorce, How to Sleep Apart, Not Fall Apart. He's been researching sleep for more than four decades. He joins us from Swansea in South Wales. Neil, good morning to you.
3: Good morning.
1: We'll get to a sleep divorce in a moment, but I read you've never slept in the same bed as any of your partners. Is that right?
3: Pretty much so, yeah. I mean, when I first started, I was working in a sleep lab, and that was working days, nights, weekends and that. And it just became the natural thing that in order not to disturb her, I would sleep separately from her. And that just became the norm. And I did the first study on couple sleep from this regard back in 2005. And I'm probably the world's leading advocate of sleeping separately.
1: Let's go back to 2005. At that time, what did your study show you?
3: Well, much of the, like you said in the introduction, much of your sleep disturbance is caused by your bed partner, either by making funny noises or by the movement. And so people sacrifice their sleep for this bizarre idea of they should be sleeping together, but they have sort of conflated two things. There is sleeping together, as in sharing a bed, and then there is that intimacy, and we've confused the two. So people think in order to be intimate, you have to sleep together, but sleep is the most selfish thing you can do. You cannot share your sleep with anyone else. And so we're talking about sleep here. We're not talking about separation of intimacy or of emotional. You may have to work slightly harder, as was mentioned, about how to do it, but we're not talking about in any way something that is a threat to the security of relationship. It's just sleeping together, getting a good night's sleep, so your partner doesn't want to smother you in the morning.
1: We know the impacts are beyond how it affects your partner. We know that sleep is good for you individually. There are health impacts if you're not repeatedly getting a good night's sleep. What are some of them?
3: Well, I mean, very, very simply, I mean, from even one poor night's sleep, the next day you're four times more likely to catch the common cold. You're more likely to eat sugary and fatty foods, up to 900 calories. So if you're trying to lose weight or maintain a healthy weight, getting a good night's sleep is, you know, very important. Longer terms, there's a link between poor sleep and diabetes, heart disease, stroke, depression, suicide, dementia, some cancers. There's no good thing about poor sleep. So to sacrifice your sleep or to have your sleep disturbed simply because you feel an obligation to share a bed with somebody, it just seems to be a strange mindset to do.
1: And the other part of this is that, you know, when you sleep poorly, you're pretty grumpy the next day. What do we know about how poor sleep can impact your relationships?
3: First of all, we know that poor sleepers have a higher rate of divorce, but we know that also poor sleep leads to more arguments the next day, less empathy, you're less likely to try and make up, and that's with both your romantic partner, but also with your work colleagues. We even know that poor sleep increases the rate of domestic abuse. We know that it increases depression. So again, a lot of things that we just think are consequences of life, shall we say, can be pinned down to actually a consequence of poor sleep.
1: How common is this? Do we have any data on how many couples are choosing to sleep apart?
3: There are some data. I mean, there's a very recent study from Brazil.

0: Brazil that showed that just over 16% of people do it. There are other surveys, like one in the US, showing it's about 25% of couples doing. It's probably a lot more common because it's this taboo about it, and so people don't willingly admit to it. The other thing is, it's also pretty much age related. It's about having the space. 50, 60-year-olds are much more liable to do it because their children have flown the nest, gone to university or whatever, and so they actually now have the room to have separate bedrooms, whereas when you're young, you don't. And so you sort of stick together anyway. So probably 20 to 25% of people do this.
1: And I think part of it is the sort of colloquial term we've given it, sleep divorce. I don't know, sounds bad when we say the word divorce. Is part of it that people don't want to talk about it because it seems, I don't know, I'm putting this word in quotes, kind of like a failure?
0: My co-author and I had a huge discussion about whether to use the phrase sleep divorce, because we both actually hate it, because it does sound like a failure. But we used it for the title of the book because it seemed to be the thing that, you know, social media was referring it. But we both, I think, regret using the phrase for the title because it does sound like a negative failure. And that's why the subtitle of the book, Sleeping Apart, Not Falling Apart, is probably much more pertaining to the message we want to sort of get across. You are doing this for your health and your partner's health and the relationship's health. It's not a failure. It is just a pragmatic decision that you have made for, you know, getting a better night's sleep, being happier and healthier because of it.
1: It's not easy for a lot of people, even if they have good relationships, to say to your partner, I don't want to sleep in the same bed as you anymore. What advice would you give to couples starting these conversations?
0: Well, the first of all is to have a sensible discussion, not a judgmental discussion. You've ruined my life. You must get to the back bedroom, and making it sound like a punishment. And you know, to explain, we very rarely talk about what our sleep needs are, what our expectations. You know, I have a job. I need to be awake. I'm not awake because I'm you know, having a bad night's sleep. I would like to that improve that. Or you snore, you know, go to the doctor and get that sorted out and whatever. So, and then explain that it's nothing to do with intimacy, that the intimacy will actually probably even be better because you both feel more happier with each other. So the intimacy may actually be better, as Dana suggested.
1: There are people who have sleep divorces, but they think, oh my goodness, what will the kids think? What will the neighbors think?
0: Society has got this taboo about it. I mean, you could, you know, find a million psychologists and sexologists to come on your program and tell you why sleep divorce is a terrible thing. You know, they deny the science. What works for you is behind closed doors. It's what you want to do. And the only two people who it involves are you and your partner, because those are the only two people who will get any benefit of it. It is for your physical and mental health. That surely is enough justification.
1: I'm glad we're talking about this out loud. Thank you very much. Appreciate your time as well.
0: Thank you very much.
1: Neil Stanley is an independent sleep expert, as well as the co-author of the book, A Sleep Divorce, How to Sleep Apart, Not Fall Apart. He was in Swansea, South Wales. Do you get a good night's sleep if you share a bed with someone? Would you get a sleep divorce? Maybe you have already had one. Let us know. Don't be shy. Write us at thecurrent@cbc.ca.

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1: 994 stickers, right?
2: Yeah,
1: and plus a Coca-Cola one.
0: That is Christian Pazmino and his 8-year-old son, Felipe. They're just two of the thousands of people around the world caught up in the frenzy of collecting the official FIFA World Cup 2026 stickers. There are over 900 stickers in this year's album, more than ever before. Collecting them is a long-standing tradition at World Cups that's been going back to 1970. The colorful albums with glossy covers have a double spread for each team with designated spots for each player's stickers. You can buy big boxes of 350 stickers or small packets of 7 stickers. But there is also another way to get them, that is trading with fellow soccer fans, often at local meetup events.
1: They are going to meet in that mall that weekend at that time. So we went there, we spent

0: almost the whole day there.
1: Yeah, like
0: trying
1: spent,
0: to
1: like, from 12 to 6 or something like that. You just went up to people and asked them if they were trading, but some people were only trading like a Latin American or like only with borders because we were mixing it all.
2: That is where things can get a little complicated. There are different versions of the stickers with different colored borders. There's white, orange, red, blue, green, purple, as well as black, which is the rarest of them all. This is Christian and Felipe's second year completing the sticker album. They live in Vancouver and say this year was even more exciting with the city being one of Canada's host locations.
0: You can feel the joy, the vibe, the energy, and basically the fact that you're trading with other people the stickers you need. It's really fun. We spent like, what, 4 weekends on the mall?
1: But the thing is, metro town, basically?
0: Yeah.
1: When we went to grab the last sticker, there was like 4 people looking for the same one, Turkey 16.
0: Turkey 16. And then we said, no, we are not going to get it here. So that's when your mom
1: just
0: got it into the internet and she tried to find it. And finally, Felipe put it on a draw and then we found it.
2: As you can hear, this isn't just something fun for kids to do. There are sticker collectors of all ages. 32-year-old Raynan Prado has been collecting the stickers since he was a kid. And for the last 12 years, he's been running a Facebook group in Vancouver that arranges sticker swaps for each FIFA tournament.
3: I grew up in Brazil, and so that was part of the tradition. Since I was born, basically, I have, you know, very early memories of me in school and, you know, with friends trading stickers and trying to complete the album. Like, the nostalgia while doing it is a big factor, but then also when you complete and you look back at the other ones that you did, it's like a way to have a souvenir of the World Cup, basically.
2: Well, for more on this much-loved World Cup tradition, we're joined by Greg Lansdowne. He's a collectibles expert and the author of Stuck on You, The Rise and Fall and Rise of Panini Stickers. Greg, good morning.
4: Good morning, Pia. Thanks for having me on.
2: Yeah, it's great to have you. We've seen these stickers produced by the Italian company Panini flying off the shelves, some places even selling out. Even as there are more stickers than ever to collect this year, why are they so popular this year?
4: It's great to hear that it's taken off in North America, because the tradition over in North America is cards over stickers, always has been. So that the fact that Panini America have managed to capture the imagination, and it's interesting that one of the people on the tape you just played said that he'd been bitten by the bug in Brazil. In South America, stickers are very popular. So people from South America are probably introduced to the North Americans, and with the limited edition stickers, the different bases and the 101s, that gives people an extra layer rather than just trying to complete the album.
2: And so, Greg, you know, collecting some collectors' items, they go on for years and decades, like this one in this case, others sort of fade out. Why do you think this tradition is still going so strong?
4: It's obviously not just popular at World Cup time. There's lots of domestic leagues and Euros and Copa Americas, etc. But the World Cup one is the one that captures the imagination. Because Panini have been doing it since 1970, when people see the brand, the name Panini in April, May, ahead of the World Cup, it just captures the imagination, and it gets people wrapped up in trying to find out about the names. And even in this technological era, there are still lots of players who we won't necessarily know. But when we see them on a Panini sticker, we then get to see their faces before we see them playing in June and July.
2: Here's the thing, Greg. Panini, the company that makes them, is not going to be after the next World Cup in 2030. FIFA's giving the sticker rights to another company. Will people still want to collect these stickers if they're so associated with Panini?
4: Well, there's a lot to happen before then. There's court cases, there's business negotiations well above my pay grade. So I think for now, Panini has it for 2030. There's 8 years to go for the one after that. So I think watch this space, I would say. I would be surprised if we don't have something Panini related in the 2034 World Cup.
2: You collect these stickers as well, yeah?
4: Oh, how could I? If I wrote 3 or 4 books about them and hadn't collected them, I'd be a bit of a fraud. So yeah, I've been doing it since 1979. So that's how old I am.
2: Wow! And so, how's it going this year? Do you have all the stickers? Where yet?
4: Well, as you mentioned, it's 980 this year. So it's in Europe, we don't have all the bordered extra stickers.

0: bankers as well, so at least that makes it fairly easy. But we're nearly there because I've got three kids, so I'm doing it with them. But because there's 980, I'm stretching it out. And my aim was to finish before England got knocked out. And England are still in, so I've still got a chance of finishing before England are knocked out.
1: Okay, who do you still need for the England collection? Because of course they're playing this week in the semi-final against Argentina.
0: Yeah, I haven't got Declan Rice yet, so hopefully he's fit for the semi-final, and maybe I'll get his sticker before then.
1: And you said you had three kids, and you mentioned, you know, this is a very analog hobby in an increasingly digital environment. Lots of young kids aren't into this stuff. What do your kids love about it?
0: I would say more children are into stickers and cards, and I mean, you add on Pokemon, etc. More kids are probably into it than we realise, and I couldn't force my children to get into it. They either want to do it or they don't, and they are keen. And I think you open a packet and you know, they love the shinies, and over here what we do have the extra stickers, and I mean, we got a Lionel Messi one, and my son then likes looking on the websites where you can trade these stickers, and the Lionel Messi extra sticker is over £100 now, so now he's thinking of how he can invest that.
1: Appreciate your time. Thank you.
0: Brilliant. Thanks very much.
1: Greg Lansdowne is a collectibles expert and the author of Stuck on You, The Rise and Fall and Rise of Panini Stickers. We reached him in Essex, England. By the way, England takes on Argentina this afternoon at 3 p.m. That's 12 Pacific. All right, coming up after your regional update.
2: People were dying. There was a photo editor in Florida that had dropped dead because of this. I did feel that journalists and reporters and editors even had a mark on their back.
1: In the wake of 9/11, anthrax-laced letters unleashed a new wave of terror across the United States. The CBC podcast, Aftermath, Hunt for the Anthrax Killer, looks at how the anthrax attacks reshaped that country and the hidden impact that still lingers today. We will bring you episode 3. That's coming up in 90 seconds. I'm Pia Chattopadhyay, and you're listening to The Current.

0: I'm Kirthna Sasi-Garin with a CBC News update. An Ontario cabinet minister who represents a North Toronto riding has promised to reimburse more than $16,000 in Toronto hotel expenses accrued since 2023. Stan Cho serves as the Minister of Tourism, Culture and Gaming and represents the riding of Willowdale. He has billed for so-called special circumstances requiring hotel accommodation in the city on multiple occasions since 2023. The expenses were first reported by Global News. It has prompted criticism from opposition parties who say it is an abuse of taxpayer dollars. Cho said today in a statement that his expenses meet the criteria for special circumstances under the legislature's rules for members, but he says he will personally reimburse the full amount. His office did not provide an explanation for why he incurred the expenses. More news at the top of the hour. 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
1: The weather forecast now for Barrie, a mix of sun and cloud, clearing near noon, local smoke with a high of 30, humidex of 33, and a very high UV index. Tonight, clear, local smoke, a low of 19. Thursday, sunny, local smoke in the morning, and a high of 29. Peterborough, a mix of sun and cloud, local smoke with a high of 30. Tonight, clear, a low of 18. Thursday, sunny in the morning and early afternoon. Then a mix of sun and cloud with a chance of showers late in the afternoon and the risk of a thunderstorm.
2: I'm Pia Chattopadhyay, and you are listening to The Current. Over the summer, we are bringing you some of the best CBC podcasts. Today, we continue with Aftermath: Hunt for the Anthrax Killer. It is the story of another wave of terror following the 9/11 attacks. Letters laced with anthrax were sent through the U.S. Postal Service to American senators and media outlets. As law enforcement scrambled to track the perpetrator, the FBI launched one of the largest and most complex investigations in its history. Here is episode 3.
3: It's a breezy day outside a warehouse on a pier on the west side of Manhattan. It's September 2001, before 9/11, and before anthrax showed up in Florida. A group of health officials are setting up hospital beds inside the warehouse.
4: It was the first time, I think, that we were planning to do a large-scale exercise.
3: Dr. Marcy Layton was the assistant commissioner for the health department in New York City.
4: The consequences were quite high if something was released in a place like New York City with the potential to cause, you know, hundreds of thousands or more cases.
3: Which is why Marcy and the team set up those emergency beds all around them. They've been planning a drill for months, and now it's time to set it in motion.
4: It's one thing to sort of talk about it and have a written plan. It's another thing to set this up quickly.
3: All of this was to make sure that they were ready in case of a large-scale biohazard attack, like the release of a lethal toxin, gas, or maybe powder, that could kill thousands of people. And one kind of toxin was front and center in her mind: anthrax.
4: Part of the preparation for a large-scale aerosolized release of anthrax was the recognition that we would need to give antibiotics out quickly to potentially a large number of people.
3: Marcy and her team were designing a simulation of a bioterror attack on New York to try to understand how the city could respond effectively. And to accomplish that, they'd hired hundreds of police academy cadets and fire department trainees to act as victims.
4: The plan was the cadets would go through, but then get back in line as new people.
3: The whole thing was nearly ready to go. The NYPD, firefighters, the FBI, FEMA, all the volunteers, and even the mayor at the time, Rudy Giuliani, were all going to show up in 2 days. There was now a sea of stretchers and a bunch of medical equipment on the pier. There was even a delivery of fake antibiotics on the way.
4: We didn't want to waste true antibiotics, ciprofloxacin and doxycycline. So instead of using real medication, they just had two different kinds of M&Ms, one for cipro and one for doxies.
3: 70,000 M&Ms, divided by color to stand in for the medicine. They were scheduled to arrive the next day. A Tuesday. Tuesday, the 11th of September. They never arrived.
5: All that we know right now is that two airplanes struck the two large towers of the World Trade Center. We spoke to the White House. There also apparently was an attack on the Pentagon.
3: All of those white hospital beds became ER stretchers for victims of 9/11. And in the wake of that, Marcy, who had spent so much time preparing for a hypothetical biological attack, was about to face the real thing. I'm Jeremiah Kroll, and from Wolf Entertainment, this is Aftermath, the hunt for the anthrax killer. Episode 3, Anthrax This. 1 month after the attacks of 9/11, the FBI is caught in a conundrum. Three people at a news office in Florida have been infected with anthrax. And despite lots of signs that suggest it may have been a second wave attack by Al-Qaeda, the FBI doesn't have any evidence to support that theory. And on top of that, unlike the plot of 9/11, there's no clandestine chatter or public statements that link Al-Qaeda to anthrax.
6: Some people will say, well, then it could have been. It could have been a lot of things, but we don't have any proof that it was.
3: Special Agent Scott Decker is charged with helping find that proof. He's at the center of it all, at FBI headquarters in Washington, D.C. His office was just down the hall from Robert Mueller, who was the new director of the FBI, and by sheer bad luck, had been sworn in only 1 week before 9/11. Now, less than a month into the job, he was facing both the 9/11 and anthrax cases, which would soon become two of the largest investigations in FBI history.
6: The new director, Mueller, was in a little room off to the side. You could see him in there. I don't think he ever went home. I think he just lived there. But he was bound that no stone would go unturned.
3: But so far, none of those stones are turning up much. All the FBI knows at this point is that a letter with white powder that made its way through that Florida news office may have been what infected the victims.
6: The areas that were highly contaminated were the mail folders where they would sort the mail. And those were very, very hot.
3: There's something maliciously simple about using the U.S. mail to poison U.S. citizens. Much like there was about exploiting American airplanes to crash into American buildings. But was the mail really the delivery mechanism? 1 month after waiting for those M&Ms on September 11th, Dr. Marcy Layton is still bracing the city for a fight against an enemy she can't even see.
7: So I think it was a Friday. It's always a Friday. And so it was like 3 o'clock in the morning when I got a call from a friend of mine who worked at CDC. Marcy, this is David. I'm calling because the director of CDC wants to talk to you. We're going to call you back in a few minutes. We'll give you a couple minutes to wake up for the call.
3: Marcy's lab had sent out dozens of biosamples in the last few weeks, monitoring for anthrax and other biohazards. And now the phone was ringing before dawn.
7: And I'm like, David, if you're calling me to tell me at 3 o'clock in the morning that the CDC director wants to talk to me, you're basically telling me the result is positive.
3: Marcy's office had tested a tissue sample from a woman who worked in Midtown. The woman had found a black lesion on her chest. Doctors had been back and forth on what it was. And now the CDC's verdict was in.
7: They took one look at the lesion and were convinced that it was anthrax.
3: Anthrax had gotten through the gates of New York City. Put yourself in Marcy's shoes for a minute. She's been theorizing about hypothetical bioterror attacks for years, planning for a second wave attack after 9/11 for weeks. And now, it's go time. As the city comes to life early that morning, a police car races to pick up Marcy. She opens the car door and finds members of the CDC and the NYPD. She gets in and they speed towards Midtown.
7: We'll never forget it because we went lights and sirens while he was yelling into the microphone for cars to get out of the way.
3: Their destination is in some ways as scary as the anthrax itself. Marcy is racing towards one of the most iconic buildings in New York City, 30 Rockefeller Center, aka 30 Rock. It's a skyscraper full of thousands of people, smack dab in the heart of Manhattan. And on top of that, Marcy's also struck by where in the building the victim worked. NBC News.
7: The fact that it was a media site was really concerning to us.
3: NBC is the second news company to be hit in 10 days. And Marcy worries there could be many more anthrax infections about to show up. She learns the victim here is an assistant for legendary news anchor Tom Brokaw. She'd spilled white powder on herself when she'd opened a letter addressed to Brokaw. Remember that in Florida, the FBI and local investigators had suspected that a letter had been the source of infections, but they'd never found one. So if Marcy, the FBI, and police can find an envelope at 30 Rock, they'd have the case's first physical evidence.
4: So part of the response at NBC that Friday was to try and find what the source of exposure was. So that letter, there was an intensive investigation done by NYPD and FBI.
3: And the CDC and a hazmat team. Together, they start scouring the building, looking for that envelope or anything that can tell them how anthrax got inside the building. As they search, NBC finds itself in an unusual spot, not just reporting the news, but being the news.
8: So we want to give me a cue when we're ready, when we're good to go. We all set? Good morning. I'm Andy Lack. I'm with NBC. I'm here with the mayor and with Bob Wright and Tom Brokaw and some of the mayor's key colleagues. This morning, as many of you know now, we received a positive test for cutaneous anthrax for one of our colleagues who works on nightly news.
9: Good evening. Tonight we find ourselves in the unusual and unhappy position of reporting on one of our beloved colleagues who has contracted a cutaneous anthrax infection.
3: The reaction in New York City is bonkers.
10: Another infection, this time at NBC News in Rockefeller
11: Park. Media building in Florida was targeted. One man died. 8 days later.
12: It has been, as I'm sure a lot of you know, a very strange day here in New York.
13: Investigators say it's too soon to tell whether the same person is responsible for the anthrax attacks in both Florida and New York.
11: Suddenly today, the anthrax scare that is sweeping this country turned up on its doorstep.
12: An NBC employee tested positive for what's known as cutaneous anthrax.
14: Today, there's been another case of reported case of anthrax in New York City at NBC News. And it has got to cause concern for our nation. But I want everybody in the country to know we're responding rapidly.
3: What President George Bush doesn't say here, but what many Americans are beginning to fear, is that with anthrax surfacing in both Florida and New York, these exposures aren't accidents. An attack is unfolding. And what no one knows yet

0: NBC isn't the only new case. About a week after 9/11, and well before the FBI or anyone knows anything about anthrax in New York or even Florida, someone else also had a suspicious lesion.
1: It was so strange. At first, it was just red and itchy, and then it started to look like white cauliflower.
0: Johanna Hooten was 30 years old at the time, and before she got that lesion, before 9/11 happened, she had her dream job, writing a column at one of New York City's fabled tabloid newspapers, the New York Post.
2: I covered drink trends, nightlife trends, and I also sat next to the Cheap Eats restaurant critic, and we'd all get dishes, and we'd all kind of share it because she had to try all of the dishes. So it was fun.
0: Then September 11th happened. Suddenly, she and everyone else at the paper was on the 9/11 beat, covering terrorism full time. The newsroom turned into a microcosm of the city itself.
2: It was almost silent. It was so strange. And we would all just kind of look at each other, and not a lot of phones were ringing.
0: Then anthrax showed up in Florida. The target there had been a tabloid newspaper, one with big, loud headlines, just like Johanna's paper, the New York Post.
1: People were dying. There was a photo editor in Florida that had dropped dead because of this. I did feel that journalists and reporters and editors even had a mark on their back.
0: What Johanna didn't realize is that by this time, she'd already become part of the story. Because 3 weeks before anthrax even shows up in Florida, Johanna had developed that strange cauliflower lesion. It was about the size of a penny on the knuckle of her right middle finger.
1: It was like nothing I'd ever seen on a human being. And it had this texture to it with these ridges. And then that started to fill with fluid.
0: Still, she went about her business. Remember, this is happening before the case in New York and before the case in Florida. So Johanna's freaked out, but she doesn't know what to make of it. She hopes it'll just go away. But it doesn't. She goes to a doctor. He tells her it's probably a spider bite. He gives her antibiotics and tells her to come back if it gets worse. It does.
1: I was actually at a wedding out on Long Island, and all of a sudden it popped, and like this white liquid oozed out all over my hand and the skirt I was wearing, and I thought, that's strange. You know, there's something going on here.
0: Soon, the whole midsection of her middle finger is black and raw. Johanna goes to the emergency room.
1: So a doctor came in to examine me. Again, looked at it quite a while, but didn't biopsy it or anything. And then he said he was going to remove it. And they didn't give me any anesthesia, I guess because it was necrotic. Yeah, they just took it right off.
0: After that, she thought maybe she'd put the whole strange infection thing behind her. But less than a week later, on Friday, October 12th, Johanna is working late at the New York Post.
1: You know, I had my back to the TV. You always have the TV going on in the newsroom. It wasn't until I was sitting in the newsroom and the NBC case broke.
3: Tonight we find ourselves in the unusual and...
1: I just slowly turned around and started watching, and my heart started pounding. I was like, that's exactly what I had.
0: She's terrified. She's had symptoms for weeks. Johanna rushes back to the ER, but the hospital is now packed with people, many panicking that they have anthrax. Once she finally gets in to see a doctor again, he's got a very different take than her last visit.
1: And he's like, you know what? I think that spider bite you had was anthrax.
0: This doctor sends a biopsy for testing to confirm his suspicions. Until then, he can't say for sure it's anthrax because previous doctors had already cut out the lesion. But Johanna, she's got no doubt.
1: You know, my skin had turned black. So it just shifted everything I saw and everything I touched. And it was terrifying.
0: The doctor had prescribed the only antibiotic that might help her. By now, it's the middle of the night. She heads out to find it.
1: I ended up going to a 24-hour Duane Reade in Midtown Manhattan to try to get Cipro.
0: The pharmacy is packed with people scared about anthrax. They're also trying to get Cipro.
1: It was going on and on. I was there for

0: an hour, and finally I was like, look, I have anthrax, I need Cipro. And it was like a real New York moment. People were like, give the girl the Cipro.
1: They bump her to the front of the line, and finally she gets the Cipro. But now, on her way back home, she's consumed by the thought of what else might be contaminated.
0: I mean, anthrax spores? I was worried that they would be at my house, or in my hair, or on my body, or God forbid, in my boyfriend's house. And it's just this absolutely warped reality where you're looking at your coffee table and you're wondering if it could kill you.
1: The fear that she's feeling now is the same fear gripping New York, now that everyone knows anthrax has hit the city. What started as hope that this might be an isolated incident in Florida has turned into the grim realization that once again, the nation is under attack. And no one knows where the next trace of white powder will appear, or who will be the next to get sick or die. The Brokaw letter appearing at 30 Rock has left New York City in a state of fear and panic, and the FBI is feeling powerless. They still have no evidence in their possession. There's nothing yet to examine or hope to get clues from. So back at 30 Rock, the search is on. A CDC agent and a security director are now going through the building floor by floor, literally asking everyone where suspicious mail might have been sent. Agent Decker says that this trail, it leads to the basement.
2: They walked in a security office, and there was a security guard with his feet up on a desk, and he's eating a sandwich. And his boss, this director, said something to him. Do you have any letters to Brokaw, something to that effect? And he reached into the drawer of the desk, and he pulled out a plastic bag, and there was an envelope in there, and it was addressed to Tom Brokaw.
1: They can see there's visible powder leaking inside the bag. The hazmat team seals off the area. There's no return address on the envelope, but there's a postmark, September 18th, from Trenton, New Jersey. And inside this envelope is a handwritten letter. It's written in black ink, and the handwriting looks blocky, like a child in grade school wrote it.
2: Starts out 09-11-01, 9-11-01. This is next. Take penicillin now. Death to America. Death to Israel. Allah is great. And penicillin is misspelled. So we don't like America. We don't like Israel. And we sure do like Allah. So it must be Islamic. Whoever did this was an Islamic fundamentalist fanatic, I would call it.
1: There's a lot to unpack there. But right at this moment, they have a baggie with possible anthrax sitting in it. They need to know what they're dealing with. So Decker's colleague from the CDC packs it up carefully and gets it to the lab for testing.
2: They blew what we say blue light. They got a police car and a blue bubble and a siren, and they took it to the Manhattan Laboratory of Public Health. And they said, could you analyze this for anthrax? I think this powder may be anthrax powder.
1: And then they wait.
2: And about midnight, he gets a call. This letter is zillions of spores. There's zillions of spores in here. Those are his exact words, zillions. It was a very big deal, investigatively for us.
1: The FBI now knows for certain that anthrax is being distributed on purpose.
2: It was the first letter tied to the anthrax mailing. Finding it proved that it was an act of terrorism.
1: And they now have the physical proof that their theory about the letter in Florida was correct. Someone is using the mail to deliver anthrax. It's a huge break for investigators. But that doesn't quiet the rising panic in New York City.
3: Since this morning at 7 o'clock, we've had 122 calls for suspicious packages.
4: In New York yesterday, there were 84 anthrax emergency calls in just 7 hours.
5: The mayor tried to reassure the population this was just an isolated case.
6: It is likely that this issue all began way back on September 25th. So one piece of good news is that if anyone else was going to be infected, it would have happened by now.
1: That reassurance was short-lived.
7: We did find a second case relatively quickly. The person who actually opened most of the letters had a lesion that was not obvious. That was the second case at NBC.
1: And that same Friday afternoon, while this is all happening at NBC, at ABC, a producer

0: Her 7-month-old son, who had a sore on his arm after visiting the office a couple of weeks earlier, now tests positive for anthrax. At CBS, a news aide who had a mark on her face also tests positive. And then finally, reports of our New York Post reporter Johanna Hooden's infection come in.
1: The people at NBC, ABC,

0: With the infections mounting, the only shot at stopping them is now finally in the hands of the FBI. They've got the letter and the envelope from NBC, the one with zillions of spores, which means they have access to a bunch of new forensic clues.
1: They had handwriting, ink analysis, possibly hairs and fibers inside the envelope. Maybe a particular type of ink would have been used that wasn't so common. Maybe the guy licked a stamp. Maybe human DNA.
0: There's also the language. Allah is great and death to America certainly make it seem like it was written by an extremist, maybe even someone from Al-Qaeda. But for Decker, it's what's leaking out of the envelope that has the biggest possibility for clues.
1: Now we had an actual letter filled with anthrax.
0: And something about the powder itself catches his eye.
1: It was crude stuff, crude powder. It wasn't really a powder, it was more like sand, I guess. It didn't aerosolize very well, if at all. But it could grind into your skin pretty easily. So if I open a letter, it falls on my desk, and then I lean on my desk to use the computer, I'll probably pick up cutaneous anthrax.
0: Decker didn't see the anthrax from Florida. Remember, they hadn't found any physical evidence for that case. But he knows that victim had died from inhaling it. That anthrax had to have been lighter than this, a finer powder, something that could float through the air.
1: I'd tell people, think about when you pour oatmeal into a bowl, you get a puff of little smoke. Some of the oatmeal is so fine, it goes up into the air in your kitchen. That's what these spores do.
0: So given the different consistencies, was this grainy anthrax made by the same person? The FBI hopes to figure that out by analyzing it under a microscope. And right away, they find a clue.
1: When we did the strain typing, it was the Ames strain.
0: The Ames strain. The same strain that was found in Florida. That suggests that though there are two different textures, it might, in fact, have been made by the same person. They'd need to try and match the DNA to know for sure.
1: We all agreed on genetics. We said, yeah, tracking the DNA, that just might do it for us. We knew that if we're going to solve this thing, that was our best shot at it.
0: But there were two problems. That kind of DNA analysis that could trace an anthrax strain's precise genetic makeup still didn't exist yet. The other problem? At that crucial moment, there was a major mishap in the lab.
1: They contaminated the lab in Manhattan with the Brokaw letter, with the powder. It got out of the safety cabinet and spread around the lab. I don't know where, but floors, desks, somewhere. They contaminated the laboratory, and they had to shut the laboratory down. We had hardly any of the powder left, and I think somebody lost their job over that.
0: It takes weeks of cleaning and revalidating protocols. That mistake is an unbelievable setback for the FBI. Agents have so little powder left to analyze. But there's at least one lead they can still follow.
1: I remember sitting down with one of the FBI laboratory bosses, and we said, well, we have this letter now, and we'd sure like to look for fingerprints. How are we going to do that? This is pretty dangerous stuff. I said, you know, we're going to have to neutralize the little bit of anthrax that's left there. We're going to have to kill it before we can analyze anything in this letter.
0: If he wants to analyze the letter, Decker has to destroy any remaining anthrax to make sure it doesn't infect anyone in the forensics lab.
1: We said, well, we got to do it because we got to look for fingerprints.
0: Much like cancer treatments use radiation to damage the DNA of cancer cells, the FBI lab uses radioactive cobalt-60 to deactivate the anthrax spores. It works, so they're finally safe to examine the envelope for a print. And the result is nothing. No legible fingerprints on the letter or envelope.
1: One fingerprint found in the database of the FBI, and the case would have been solved, probably.
0: A few cases in Florida had now been joined by five more in America's densest city. And Decker and the FBI are nowhere close to finding out who's doing it, much less stopping it. The anthrax sample they had was contaminated, they haven't found any fingerprints, and all they've got is an empty envelope and a letter. And they know that the perpetrator has the entire U.S. mail system at their disposal. The only question is when and where will the next letter show up? And how can they possibly stop it? The FBI couldn't know it, but one more thing happened on that wild Friday, October 12th. That same day that all those new cases of anthrax were found in 30 Rock and all around New

0: New York, down in Washington, D.C., an intern inside the nation's capital finds a letter with blocky grade school handwriting at the top of the mail stack. She doesn't open it yet. There's so much mail. It's going to have to wait until Monday.
1: We've been listening to the CBC podcast Aftermath, Hunt for the Anthrax Killer. 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That is The Current for this Wednesday. My name is Pia Chattopadhyay. I'm in this week for Matt Galloway. Thanks for tuning in. We'll see you again tomorrow.

0: This is CBC Radio 1, 99.3 FM in Bancroft. Honorifics. Titles like Mr., Mrs., Doctor, or Captain. 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
2: When British conductor Alexander Shelley first took over as music director of the National Arts Centre, he faced a lot of expectations. Now, after 11 years and a long list of career accomplishments, Alexander is stepping down. He'll look back on his time with the NAC. This is CBC News. From CBC Toronto, it is 10 o'clock. Good morning, I'm Jill Dempsey. Environment Canada says its current air quality index for Toronto is at 10+, the very top of its range and considered very high risk. It's due to forest fire smoke drifting across the city. CBC's Clara Pasica has details from the edge of Lake Ontario.
3: An unfortunate ranking for the city today. Toronto with the worst air quality in the world, according to a website that tracks conditions in large cities. Looking over the water from the bottom of Lower Jarvis here, it's not so hard to believe. Visibility is low due to a smoky haze. Several people I'm speaking to saying they normally love to walk, bike, or run in their waterfront neighborhood, but not today.
4: You can't really see anything. Even the sun is so red and definitely feels very weird today.
5: If you're riding or running, if you're you're going to feel that.
6: I walked out of my condo now to head to work, and I could taste and smell smoke, so I donned my N95 because I am concerned about breathing in all of the smoke.
3: Brian Uziak, a meteorologist with Environment Canada, says the smoke has drifted down from northwestern Ontario, prompting the warning from the agency.
7: The air quality values have spiked quite high due to the particulate matter from that forest fire smoke.
3: The agency is warning about dangerous health impacts for everyone, but especially for children, older adults, those who are pregnant or who have pre-existing conditions. Environment Canada already had in place a yellow warning about the heat. This, combined with the wildfire smoke, could worsen air quality further.
2: The CBC's Clara Pasica. The sentencing of a 15-year-old boy started in Oshawa yesterday. He killed an 83-year-old woman in Pickering last year. The teen cannot be named due to a publication ban. Christian DeVino has more.
8: Dressed in a black suit with a straight expression on his face, the youth, who cannot be named under the Youth Criminal Justice Act, telling the court he was deeply sorry for the killing, calling it a grave mistake, and adding he does not want it to define his life. The teen, now 15 years old, pleaded guilty to fatally stabbing 83-year-old Eleanor Doney, a retired kindergarten teacher, while cleaning her yard last year in Pickering, an attack that was described as completely unprovoked by the Crown that had a profound and lasting effect on the family and friends of the victim. The Crown and defense agreeing on the maximum youth sentence of 6 years in custody, followed by 4 years of community supervision, but arguing over time served. The defense wanting a 1 year credit for time already served, arguing the youth was delayed in his plea by the Crown's withdrawn attempt to seek an adult sentence. The Crown opposed that, pointing to significant behavioral concerns documented in custody, including an altercation between the youth and another peer, which he described as the most alive he has felt since the murder took place. The judge adjourned to think through her sentencing decision.

0: decision, a decision which is expected later today. Christian DeVino, CBC News, Oshawa.
1: U.S. President Donald Trump is threatening again to target Iran's critical civilian infrastructure.
2: We're going to hit him very hard tonight. We're going to hit him very hard tomorrow night. We're going to hit him very hard the night after. And then next week it gets really bad for them because we're going to knock out all their power plants. We're going to knock out all their bridges. Unless they get to the table and negotiate.
1: The ultimatum comes after four straight days of reciprocal strikes and the reimposition of a U.S. Navy blockade of the Strait of Hormuz. Iran is now threatening to halt energy exports in response. Ukraine and the European Union finalized key defense deals in Kyiv today. William Denslow has more from Brussels.
3: The agreements are aimed at speeding up military procurement, as well as integrate Ukrainian companies with major EU defense systems for the first time. Under this framework, Ukraine gains access to over $400 million in new funding for defence. European Commission spokesperson Balázs Ujvári says the new deals will help Ukraine build the arms it needs.
4: The goal is to enable Ukraine to get the weapons that it needs on the battlefield. So the objective here is to respond as quickly as possible to the most urgent needs that Ukraine has.
3: The EU is also hoping to sign off on a 21st round of Russian sanctions. For CBC News, I'm William Denslow in Brussels.
1: And that's this edition of the CBC News. I'm Jill Dempsey. The weather forecast now for Barrie, a mix of sun and cloud, clearing near noon, local smoke with a high of 30, humidex of 33, and a very high UV index. Tonight, clear, local smoke, a low of 19. Thursday, sunny, local smoke in the morning, and a high of 29. Peterborough, a mix of sun and cloud, local smoke with a high of 30. Tonight, clear, a low of 18. Thursday, sunny in the morning and early afternoon. Then the mix of sun and cloud with a chance of showers late in the afternoon and the risk of a thunderstorm.
5: Deacon, in for Tom Power. Welcome to Q. It is not every symphony concert hall that features slam poetry or photography as part of the orchestral performance, which is why Alexander Shelley has become such a big deal. For the past 11 years, Shelley has been music director of Canada's National Arts Centre Orchestra. During that time, he pushed the boundaries of what a contemporary orchestra can do. Why play nothing but centuries-old European music when there's new and emerging work to perform? That was his philosophy, and it definitely paid off. Today, a career conversation with Alexander Shelley as he takes a bow and steps down from the podium. When the stakes are high and the expectations are enormous, how does that make you feel? In a bit of a pressure cooker or inspired by the challenge? Alexander Shelley is a British cellist and conductor. And when he took over as music director of the National Arts Centre Orchestra, he faced a lot of expectations. People wanted him to give the orchestra a fresh perspective, to create new works and foster community engagement. Essentially, to make Canada's National Arts Centre's orchestra really exciting and modern. Spoiler alert, he delivered.

0: That is some of the NAC Orchestra performing some of Robert Schumann's Second Symphony from their Juno-nominated album, Clara Robert Johannes Lyrical Echoes. Over the past 11 seasons, Alexander Shelley has toured the orchestra across Canada and Europe, brought them to Carnegie Hall, recorded 13 albums, commissioned over 50 new works, including premiering Philip Glass's 13th Symphony, Truth in Our Time. But that's only half the story, because the projects Alexander brought were often groundbreaking and incredibly original. He would pair Canadian composers with choreographers. He would blend photography, film, visual art, and poetry into pieces. And he was also able to tell stories and create music that showed so many different sides of Canada. And he created programs that reflected the world we live in today, rather than being what Alexander calls a living museum and simply paying homage to the famous sounds of centuries-old Europe. Alexander recently performed his final concert with the National Arts Centre Orchestra, but ahead of that, he spoke with Tom Power. Not only that, they spoke at the home of the NAC Orchestra, Southam Hall in Ottawa. Here's their conversation.
1: Alexander, nice to see you. How are you doing?
2: I'm very well. It's a pleasure to see you.
3: It's lovely to see you. I want to talk a little bit about when you first came. So you had guest conducted with the, because that's how conductors get hired. You had guest conducted with the National Arts Centre Orchestra before this. I haven't talked to many conductors who have conducted a national orchestra. Is the pressure different when it's a national orchestra versus a city orchestra?
2: You know, I'm not... words like pressure and stress, they're words that I don't think about those words much. So
3: you don't feel any expectation. You didn't feel any expectation when you came.
2: I don't travel through the world like that. Weirdly, what I think about are things like opportunities and responsibilities. So I did think a lot about the national mandate, if you will. And it's one of the many reasons I wanted to take the job. Growing up in the UK, I would observe the very robust conversations around the BBC. I used to look at the way they would have to defend themselves. And I used to ask myself questions, what do I value most in something like the BBC, a national organization? And I thought, well, if it is going to be funded through taxpayer dollars, then I would say a primary responsibility is to do the things that commercial organizations can't so easily do. Otherwise, why do it? Mm. And sometimes that means taking a risk on a show that no one else has believed in, but someone in production sees that there's something there that could become something. And, you know, the BBC, for example, have produced The Office, and it goes on and on. Incredible shows that they took a bet on. They took a bet on a person. And then when it gets into the realm of, well, they have to justify how many people are watching, it becomes more complicated because sometimes exactly the things that are risky are the things that don't immediately attract audiences. Yeah. So I used to think about it a lot. It's just what I'm saying.
3: Yeah. You
2: know. So I came to Canada and I thought, well, National Arts Centre, what are the responsibilities of this job? What are the opportunities? And I arrived at a wonderful moment in time because it was the sesquicentennial. It was also the time that the Truth and Reconciliation Commission was going to be bringing back their report.
3: Yeah.
2: And so I was convinced that the, let's say, everyday workings of an orchestra, being excellent, rehearsing really well, creating a sound, working with brilliant artists, diversifying repertoire, that nuts and bolts of the job, we got to do that anyway.
3: Yeah.
2: You just got to do that. But what are our obligations above and beyond that? And what are the opportunities? And I have to say I've relished it.
3: What I was hoping to do is talk to you a little bit about some of the pieces that that came out of this time with you at the NAC. So the first one I wanted to talk to you about is Life Reflected.
2: Yeah.
3: So this is you guys brought in four composers to work with the choreographer Donna Fior to celebrate four different Canadian women: Alice Munro, the Mi'kmaq poet Rita Joe, astronaut Roberta Bondar, and Amanda Todd, a 15-year-old girl who died after cyberbullying. Mm. I know it was a while ago. What do you remember about that work?
2: Oh, I remember a lot about that.
3: Tell me.
2: Because it was one of the most important projects of my life. It was such an amazing learning process. So in preparation for the start of my tenure, we were having conversations about how does, A, an orchestra celebrate a sesquicentennial, and B, how does a national orchestra or a national, let's say, organization, a federally funded organization, celebrate a sesquicentennial. Firstly, I had to figure out what sesquicentennial meant, because now it's a very normal word for me. But back then I was like, the what?
3: A couple of times so far, I was like, do I need to translate that?
2: Yeah,
3: I was like,
2: no, it's 150th
3: anniversary. I think people know, because I think we went through it.
2: We all went through it together. Sure, we can all spell it, but we'll give it a go. And they were really interesting conversations. It was like, okay, is it moose and mountains and bear and lakes? Probably not. Mm. Okay. So what is it? What are Canadian stories? What always interests me is a story that's based in a place, but represents a human universal, you know, something that across culture and time people experience. Mm-hmm. And Rita Joe, who, that's a whole other story, building our relationship with Eskasoni First Nation, with the Joe family, in order to tell that story and how that relationship has endured. We just went back there a few weeks ago.
3: Yeah, could you tell the story the first time you went out there? I heard a great story about that. Didn't you guys play the hockey rink out there or something
2: So we were in contact with the Joe family, first of all, of course, if we wanted to, you know, use Rita's poem. And so we met them and talked to them. And then we visited Eskasoni. We brought the whole orchestra over there. The day we arrived, they threw a feast for us. They played for us. They have great fiddlers there. And it was a feast, music. We just explored the community with them. Extraordinary hosts, so generous. And then the next day, they cleared the hockey arena, put down boards, put in hundreds of seats, built a stage with a screen, and we performed I Lost My Talk, which was the part of the Life Reflective program that was built on Rita Joe's poem, with the Joe family there.
3: How was that for you? How was that?
2: It was the most extraordinary experience. It was truly moving.
4: I lost my talk. The talk you took away when I was a little girl at Shubenacadie School. You snatched it away!
2: I mean, I learned a lot through Rita Joe's story, through learning about Shubenacadie Residential School. I learned a lot during that visit about how present those stories still are. And it always used to really annoy me when I wasn't a parent, when people said, oh, when you're a parent, you'll feel that differently.
3: Yeah.
2: It just used to annoy me.
3: Yeah, me too.
2: But I have to say, coming back 10 years later and hearing those same stories through the lens of fatherhood.
3: Yeah.
2: And, you know, an amazing thing happened in this visit. They hosted us through a party. They cooked for us. They performed music for us. Then the next day we performed for them and with them in the hockey arena again. And afterwards there was a reception. And Emma Stevens, who is from Eskasoni, sang with us. She did a cover of Blackbird, Paul McCartney's Blackbird, in Mi'kmaq. Mm. And Paul McCartney heard about it.
3: I remember that.
2: Anyway, she sang Blackbird with us. Mm-hmm.

0: But she and her partner were at the reception. We were just chatting. And I was going to do the Sweat Lodge. And it was my first time doing the Sweat Lodge that evening. And, you know, because I'm a Brit, I was nervous I was going to get dehydrated or something would go wrong and I'd just get stuck in
1: there. You'd
0: pass out.
1: You know,
0: exactly.
1: Yeah.
0: Just something terribly embarrassing.
1: Yeah, yeah.
0: And I was sort of joking around with them about it and saying, God, you know, am I going to be okay? And her boyfriend said, listen, he's a young guy. It's a really important part of our community. We pray for our ancestors and our community and our family and the people who haven't come back from war or didn't come back from school. And then he kept talking. And I called my wife later on that evening and I said, do you know, the most extraordinary framing of it happened, which is that this young man said something that neither I nor any of my friends have had to say in our lives, that we pray for the people who didn't come back from school. You know, that just, he just said it in passing, but it hit me like, he was
1: especially as a parent. Yeah,
0: he's
1: yeah.
0: in his early 20s, yeah, yeah. you know, and then I was in the Sweat Lodge and at the end of our couple of hours in there, you know, going in and out, there was a final song, which they said they sing at the end of every Sweat Lodge, which was a song about Shubenacadie School and about the generation of children that was lost. And I just found it, it's one of the most powerful experiences I've ever happened because of the presence of loss, the presence, completely understandably, of the visceral pain, and yet the quiet, real dignity of finding avenues for catharsis within the community, just quietly in a sweat lodge that they built themselves with a few people at a time, to be in that space, to sing those songs, to acknowledge that it's happened, to share the trauma in an effort to find a way forward. Mm. It was one of the most beautiful experiences I've had in my life, I have to say. Human, real, yeah.
2: So gently, I offer my hand and ask, let me find my talk.

0: me find my talk so I can teach you about me.
1: That was some of the National Arts Center Orchestra and I Lost My Talk from their Life Reflected project. It's a piece based on a poem by Mi'kmaq poet and songwriter Rita Joe. I'm Jill Deacon. This is Q. You're listening to Tom's conversation with the NAC Orchestra's music director, Alexander Shelley. What's also interesting about Alexander's work is how he likes to program shows and develop projects based on ideas or themes. And a few years ago, the orchestra did a big one on truth. They commissioned the highly acclaimed and influential composer Philip Glass to do a piece, but also included works by other composers, including the Canadian Nicole Lisée and the Ottawa slam poet Yao. So Tom was interested in all of that and in why Alexander wanted to lean into this idea of truth with the orchestra. Here's what Alexander had to say.
2: Music. Even though music is my life and it was my first language, music is for me also a tool. It's not an end in and of itself.
3: Yeah.
2: So we're all navigating life, the world, a lot of questions we all have.
3: Yeah.
2: There's the material world, there's the psychological world, there's the emotional world.
3: Yeah.
2: We like to persuade ourselves everything is rational and reasonable, but a cursory reading of behavioral psychology lets you know that nothing's really rational about the way we make decisions. Mm-hmm. Therefore, okay, what is? Well, things like the arts, in fact, the arts explore the inner world and the things that actually define the way we perceive the world and therefore rationalize our decisions, you know? So, and that was actually a starting point for this question. I wrote a little essay for our team. And to me, whether it was social justice issues, identity politics, environmentalism, the ever more polarized political splits in the world, a lot of it came down to this question of when we say truth, what do we mean?
3: Yeah.
2: And when we say reason, what do we mean? In an age in which there is more information simply at everybody's fingertips than was conceivable even 10 years ago. Web algorithms, you know, all of the stuff that we know. So I was just interested in saying, can we as musicians and through our work explore that? And if I may, it's not that I find this interesting.
3: Mm.
2: But when I think about how we communicate the why of symphonic music, or maybe just the why of music in general.
3: Mm.
2: I think we do ourselves a service when we invite people in to see that you can have an entire symphony that isn't just music. It's an exploration of an experience, like a Shostakovich War Symphony is an exploration of what it feels like to be within totalitarianism, which is why there are long stretches of the music where, as an audience member, you feel claustrophobic, you feel uncomfortable.

0: So if I say to an audience member, hey, you're going to love this symphony, then I'm mis-selling it. If I say, you know what, this is really an important and astonishing symphony, because you're going to come into that hall in the year 2026 in Ottawa, and for 45 minutes or 60 minutes, you are going to have shared with you by somebody who was there the feeling, not the intellectual, the feeling of what it was like to live in a totalitarian society with all of the conflicts that come with it, the consolation, the moments of optimism, this and that. But if you prepare the ground, then that person, I believe that anybody, whether it's a six-year-old or a 90-year-old, everyone will come and say, oh, okay, I get what's about to happen. Let me experience that.
1: But didn't you once say that we are in, and maybe I'm misunderstanding whether this is, we are in danger of it or whether this should be embraced, of symphonic music and orchestras becoming what you called a living museum.
0: Yes.
1: That essentially something happened maybe around 12-tone music, around Schoenberg, that all of a sudden it became about sort of visiting past times and visiting past eras as opposed to having music that is relevant to us and of us. Am I quoting you correctly on that?
0: Well, I mean, everything there makes sense. And I mean, I think there are sometimes, I don't think somebody reads, I mean, pick an author, but
1: Dickens.
0: Dickens or...

0: Dostoevsky or, you know, whatever, and says, well, this was not written now, therefore it doesn't mean anything to me.
1: No, of course,
0: you
1: of
0: know,
1: course,
0: and
1: course,
0: I
1: course.
0: Know you're not saying that, but, you know, there's plenty of music that's written now that doesn't really speak to anything. There's plenty of music that was written 200 years ago that doesn't really speak to anything. But occasionally you find writers, musicians, scientists, yeah. philosophers who hit on something that is enduring, you know, hit on something that, whether you are scratching something on the wall in a cave 14,000 years ago or you live now in Tokyo, it's like, yep, that's a thing I think about. That's the thing I try and reconcile. Let's pick a simple one. Love, lust, loss, joy, sadness.
1: Or truth is a great example, because on truth, the same record yeah. where you commissioned Philip Glass to make that to make that
0: it
1: piece
0: was
1: of
0: the Korngold. That album, which is a program we took to Carnegie Hall. So when we said NAC
1: Belly of the Beast.
0: Yeah, orchestras returning to Carnegie Hall, we agreed, let's not just take a program. Let's not just take a Tchaikovsky symphony that's like nice and people will buy tickets to because they know Tchaikovsky. Let's take a program that speaks to the way we've been programming and thinking. And so we commissioned Philip Glass to write the symphony. Now, the ask of him was... the Jennings family, very
1: Peter
0: close
1: Jennings,
0: to NBC,
1: Peter
0: Jennings was, of course, a Canadian anchor for ABC. And he was the face of the news for a generation of Americans growing up.
2: From ABC, this is World News Tonight with Peter Jennings. Reporting tonight from Johnstown, Pennsylvania.
3: Good evening from the foothills of the Allegheny Mountains. We've come here to Johnstown in the last couple of weeks of the campaign to see what it is that's most important on people's minds. On this,
0: and in you know, my thoughts around truth, it just seemed that in my lifetime, even there was still a good long chunk where when somebody saw a news anchor, they thought this person is a representative of carefully sourced and as far as is possible, neutrally interpreted information,
1: yep.
0: you know.
1: Yep.
0: And, you know, we can discuss that till the cows come home,
1: yep.
0: whether that was true.
1: Yep.
0: Maybe it was just a perception.
1: Yeah, yeah, yeah.
0: But Peter Jennings was definitely one of those people
1: mm-hmm.
0: where they stood as an avatar for something honest and truthful. So we knew we wanted to take a big commission to Carnegie Hall, do a U.S. premiere. And so we contacted Philip Glass. We just said, look, because... what do you think? And he jumped at the idea, so to speak, found the idea of Peter Jennings very interesting. It translated, as then happens. You know, you give an idea to a creative artist, they do their thing. It translated into what became a symphony.

But the thread across the program was that response to the notion of political truth and change. So we had Philip Glass's symphony, we had Kongold's violin concerto, which Wolfgang Erich Kongold left Austria. He was a Jew. He went and made his home in Southern California, and he always hoped to return, but he got stuck there with the rise of fascism. He originally went because he was such a brilliant film composer, and he defined the sound of Hollywood. And what he said apparently was, when the Nazis rose to power and fascism took over Europe, I'm not going to write anything more for the stage. I'm just going to write film music until they're gone. And the Violin Concerto was the first work that he completed after the fall of Nazism. And it feels like a rushing in of oxygen and

0: So it was a response to the scales falling from the eyes. Shostakovich, at around exactly the same time, was commissioned by the Stalin regime to write a celebratory Ninth Symphony to celebrate Russia's great victory.
1: They hated it.
0: And he couldn't do it. He couldn't do what they were asking. They wanted a huge orchestra and chorus, and he wrote for a compact orchestra, and it's a gnarly, sarcastic piece, very sad at turns.

0: So it's his response to that. And then we open with a piece by Nicole Lisée, the great Canadian, living Canadian composer, who's nuts and amazing. And I just think she's just one of the unique voices of our world. And she wrote a piece called Zeiss After Dark. It's just 3 minutes long, which is based on the scene from Barry Lyndon where it was lit with just three candles. And it plays with the idea of a camera as, you know, a camera as something stenographic, which of course has changed in our world now too. I mean, it takes me 3 seconds to take a picture of us on an AI chatbot and to do whatever I want with So visual things are no longer stenographic either. There was a small window of time in human history I could say, well, I've got a picture of that. It must be real. It's gone.
1: That's a little of the National Arts Center Orchestra's take on Canadian composer Nicole Lisée's work, Zeiss After Dark, from their 2024 Truth in Our Time album. Tom Powers speaking with Alexander Shelley, the orchestra's music director. Alexander just wrapped up his final season with them. Coming up, Alexander's going to talk about why the symphony experience is so special and unique, and also why he finds orchestras that simply program famous composers like Beethoven, Mozart, and Tchaikovsky lazy, in his words. And he'll also tell you what he's taking away from his time here in Canada. Stick around. I'm Jill Deacon. Lots more Q coming up right after this.

0: From CBC Toronto, it is 26 at the moment with smoke and a humidex of 32. We expect a high of 33 today. Environment Canada says its current air quality index for Toronto is at 10 plus. It's the very top of its range and considered very high risk. It's due to forest fire smoke drifting across the city. The sentencing of a 15-year-old boy started in Oshawa yesterday. He killed an 83-year-old woman in Pickering last year. The teen cannot be named due to a publication ban. U.S. President Donald Trump threatening again to target Iran's critical civilian infrastructure. The ultimatum comes after four straight days of reciprocal strikes and the reimposition of the U.S. Navy blockade of the Strait of Hormuz. Iran is now threatening to halt energy exports in response. More news coming up. The weather forecast now for Barrie, a mix of sun and cloud, clearing near noon, local smoke with a high of 30, humidex of 33, and a very high UV index. Tonight, clear, local smoke, a low of 19. Thursday, sunny, local smoke in the morning, and a high of 29. Peterborough, a mix of sun and cloud, local smoke with a high of 30. Tonight, clear, a low of 18. Thursday, sunny in the morning and early afternoon. Then the mix of sun and cloud with a chance of showers late in the afternoon and the risk of a thunderstorm.
1: I'm Jill Deacon, in for Tom Power. You're listening to Q. And what you're hearing right now is some of the second movement to Philip Glass's 13th Symphony, Truth in Our Time, commissioned by the National Arts Center Orchestra in Ottawa. You're in the middle of Tom's conversation with Alexander Shelley, the orchestra's music director, who has just stepped down from that role after 11 years. And this piece by Philip Glass was part of a whole program of music by the orchestra looking at the theme of truth back in 2022. That program also included works by Shostakovich, Korngold, and the contemporary Canadian composer Nicole Lisée. So this idea of looking at themes, looking at ideas to guide music programming is very important to Alexander. Instead of simply picking big popular composers like Beethoven and Mozart, they're guaranteed to attract crowds, Alexander looks at it differently and instead chooses to build concerts around ideas or topics and stories. Why he does that? Well, that is where Alexander Shelley and Tom Power's conversation picks up.
2: Is that a

0: way going forward to combat this idea that, I mean, and orchestras are facing all over the world, which is, you know, dwindling audiences, aging audiences?
1: Hey, that's not true all over the world.
0: It's certainly not true. Well,
1: come now. Speaking of misinformation,
0: I got to tell you, most of the conductors I speak to and classical musicians all over the world tell me that the things that drive audiences are Mozart, Beethoven.
1: You see, I think Brahms, that's lazy. Schumann. Think it's lazy. And I think that what it's doing is...
0: Or pops. Yeah. Or film scores. Now, this is not the part of the conversation where I denigrate that at all.
1: Not at all.
0: Yeah. Are you saying that's a... I'd love to hear more about you saying that's lazy. And is programming around ideas a potential way forward to escape that?
1: Well, that's why I do it. It's not lazy in a malevolent sense. And it's not lazy in the sense that those are all wonderful artists and wonderful music.
0: Yeah.
1: I love Mozart and Tchaikovsky and Beethoven. I love pops. And that's great.
0: Yeah. But, and you play Beethoven 5, people are going to come out, you know?
1: Yeah, sure. Yeah. I think maybe the more interesting way of framing it is, what is it that is contained in those works that so immediately speaks to people, that is contained in other works where it would be helpful to frame the moment for them such that they can then access those works too? Mm. Because in a Brahms symphony, which won't sell as many tickets immediately, I know there is as much human fulfillment and spiritual fulfillment to be found, as much beauty, as much joy, tranquility, expression, meaning, as there is in a Beethoven symphony.

0: but I know it just takes a moment longer to access, several moments longer to access. And so why I think it's lazy is, is this our end game? Do we want to say, there are some things that are really good, they're easy to access. Let's just do that. Or do we want to say, our jobs, our role when we lead organizations like ours is to say, yes, yes, I agree, those are incredible. But can we embrace you, bring you in, frame some of these other works, which are just as enriching, so that we can share them together? Mm-hmm. And sometimes that's through storytelling, because, and again, like, this is terrible, because I do not for a second want to sound like I think that, that no one else has thought of this. Everybody thinks of this.
1: Yeah.
0: And it, but, and they then communicate, well, look, the challenge is people only immediately buy tickets for Mozart and Tchaikovsky, but it's not like other people aren't also really trying to find ways in with these other composers. But I truly believe that through the framing of, for example, saying this is a program about truth and having a panel like we did down in New York with David Muir, with the editor of the FT, with me, with a composer, saying, right, let's talk about the different angles that we think about truth in the world. Or let's talk about the sesquicentennial. Let's talk about, is a story from rural Ontario. What truths about Canada does that contain?
1: Yeah.
0: Let's talk about Rita Jo and Escassoni. Let's talk about the pain that that community suffered and what catharsis means and how that can be reflected in music.
1: Yeah.
0: So what does catharsis in music mean? What does pain in music mean? What does, you know, then the vocabulary for interaction with music in the audience expands. And
1: That's beautiful.
0: I've said this since day one here, but if we simply think, will the orchestra audience like that or dislike it? Then we're using completely the wrong frames of reference.
1: What's the correct frame of reference?
0: They're not nuanced enough, because the thing about classical music, symphonic music, these are not emotional, you know, canapes. And listen, I've played in cover bands since I was a kid, and I play jazz. I love pop music, and I think writing a great pop song is one of the most difficult things in the world.
1: Yeah.
0: But they tend to be, you know, emotional canapes. It's like, this is 4 minutes of something that's distilled down to its essence. This is a love song. Mm-hmm. This is a dance song. This is all the other things. Whereas a symphony will very often, it'll have 10 minutes of unbridled joy, but you will also travel through 25 minutes of soul searching, of gray tones, of doubt, of questions, in order that joy is earned. Now, again, that just needs framing.
1: Yeah, yeah, yeah.

0: Did you get that from your... I was just thinking about what you were talking about, the understanding history through this music and understanding power through this music. You know, your father, you know, one of the great interpreters of Rachmaninoff, incredible pianist and still with us. Mm. But everything I was reading about him, he became incredibly well known for interpreting Rachmaninoff, mm-hmm. including under you, your baton at one point.
1: Which we did some together. Yeah,
0: that was so cute. Is pretty exciting. He must have loved that you became a conductor.
1: I think so. You know, he's on the one hand an incredibly loving father and a brilliant musician.
0: And I should also mention your mother was an incredible musician.
1: Yeah,
0: as well.
1: She was as well. Yeah. I was very lucky. And we had 5 grand pianos in the house when I was a baby. You know, it's weird life. At the time, you think, oh, it's normal, but it was weird. Mm-hmm. And
0: 4 is normal, but 5,
1: yeah, exactly. Yeah. but no, he's also, and I'm very grateful for this. He's never felt, you know, sycophantic. So you know, if I do something, and I feel proud of it. Mm-hmm. And he's got questions about it, or he didn't think it worked as well. He'll tell me, you know, right. He'll say like, yeah, that didn't persuade me.
0: Right.
1: And I feel like you need more than, and I'm really grateful for that. But last week I sent him a link to our Mahler Second Symphony.

0: And a couple of days later, I called him. I missed a call from him. I called him back, and he picked up, and he was audibly like catching his. And he said, "I just watched your mother, and darling, it was just, you know, he'd been in tears. He said, I've just spent the last hour in tears, and I'm still kind of recovering from it. And you know, those are moments. As much as one, everyone has different relationships to this, but you know, a big part of the psychology of life is relationship to parents. And when something like that happens, it is pleasing at the deepest level. Yeah. You know?
1: Can I ask about your baton?
0: You can. It was suggested to me that I might bring this along.
1: Sure. So, because we were talking about this, Ben and I, when we had James Ennis, who was just here, by the way.
0: Who sends his best wishes. We were just on stage rehearsing together.
1: Lovely man.
0: Yeah.
1: We talked
0: I'm not
1: a lot
0: sure
1: about
0: James
1: him.
0: Ennis. Yeah, well, he hides a lot.
1: He has a bad attitude. Yeah. Lovely. We talked a lot about his violin. We had Joshua Bell in. We talked about his Stradivarius.
0: Yeah.
1: I got to tell you, I don't know anything about the relationship between conductors and their batons.
0: Well, look, I'm not the person to ask.
1: We were like, should we bring him in and ask him to bring it in and it's special, or does he have 12 and he breaks them every day? So show me
0: let me tell you what's special.
1: Okay.
0: And so this is my baton.
1: Now, can you give us a little 4/4, will you?
0: A little 4/4. Tom, we've only just met.
1: Land the bird on the tree.
0: 2, 3, 4. There we go.
1: Yeah. All I remember from learning conducting when I was in school was land the bird on the tree. I remember that. And now we kind of go 1, 2, and then touch. Okay.
0: There are different conducting techniques. Some people, there are conductors who apparently sort of, you know, they'll source 1,000-year-old wood and whittle it themselves.
1: Yeah.
0: My batons are from Rahima.
1: We'll have a website going at the bottom there, you know. Yeah, yeah. No, and you get a commission, you know, I hear.
0: It costs like 12 euros.
1: Oh, really?
0: Yeah. And
1: that's not one that was passed down that belonged to Bernstein or anything like
0: I
1: that.
0: I rarely break them. And although it's happened occasionally, you know, they've flown out of the hand or I've snapped them, but that happens quite rarely. And I have, I don't know, about 20 of them at home. Mm. I travel with a couple. And there's nothing special about them other than they just feel right in my hand and always have.
1: So. I love the conductor speed up move, by the way. Sometimes I'll see this one sort of like riding a horse. Do you ever do that one?
0: So you're sticking with it, are you? Showing
1: yeah.
0: You're
1: Let's get her going.
0: I like your confidence.
1: Yeah, thank you very much.
0: Some would call it hubris, but it's...
1: Hermarsha, let me ask this because I'm cautious of time, but there's something you said at the beginning that I wanted to follow up on. You said there's something about being in the room, getting into the mind of the composer, you're in service to the composer of the piece. How, be relentlessly practical for me. Mm. How does one sit at a table with a score in front of them? Let's say Beethoven 7 or something like that. And how do you get into the mind of the composer? Tell me step by step, how do you do it?
0: Let me shift very quickly from music to poetry, because a lot of people will do, you know, poetry at school more than they'll do music.
1: Yeah, score study. Yeah.
0: And if you

0: imagine, you know, you can read a poem, but you can also analyze a poem. Mm. You can look at exactly what the rhythm is and how each of the lines is constructed. Also, the decisions that are being made about how to construct the poem. You know,
1: some say that removes the magic of the poem.
0: Is it in rhyme? Well, okay. So you see that that's really interesting that that's what you say, because this is a perennial thing that comes up in music. I'll start talking about analysis and people say, well, you don't have to understand music to enjoy it. And I'm like, no, of course you don't.
1: No, of course you don't.
0: But since when in any realm of human undertaking has more comprehension ruined a thing?
1: Yeah.
0: Like, I don't understand why people in art feel viscerally about that, because the last thing I would say is that in order to enjoy music, you have to understand it. I'm just saying for me, in order to do my job, I need to be able to analyze, because structure is also the emotional content. So the way a piece, the things that are left out in architecture are sometimes more powerful than the things that are left in photography. But you don't know it until you actually spend a bit of time analyzing and you realize, okay, the negative space there is actually the thing that is exquisite. Anyway, so to answer your question, I start with how is it put together? And through that journey, you travel to the essence of it. Because let's use a different analogy. A conductor is both the driver of the car in a race and also the mechanic.
1: I have to understand
0: what tire pressure I need, what oil I need, what I have to do to the engine, and whether I lower, you know, everything about the mechanics of the car, I really need to understand that. And then I need to understand the track. I need to understand the people I'm racing with. But ultimately, all of that needs to be internalized into intuition so that I enter into symbiosis with the music and the musicians. And that's the aim of every single week of rehearsals is to internalize all of those things, knowing that through the work, you have developed a more profound connection with the essence of it, but then you let it flow. And actually, to be honest, that is what fulfillment is for me in life. That's at the core of my life, and it's lovely.
1: If I was to ask you in a word or two to boil down what makes a great
0: I don't conductor. Do a word or two. That's
1: word
0: I'm
1: or three.
0: I'm joking.
1: Paragraph or four. If I was to ask you in a word or two to boil down what makes a great conductor.
0: That's a really, really good question, which I don't think I've ever been asked. And I would presence as in being in the moment. Mm-hmm. I would say is very, very, very important.
1: Yeah, and then it makes perfect sense. You said you have to do all of that preparation. Isn't that what we all do? You do all of that preparation, all that preparation, so that in the moment you can be present.
0: Yeah, present.
1: How do you hope you feel at your last performance with the National Arts Center Orchestra?
0: I hope I feel happy, sad. That I am joyful. I already know I'm going to feel joyful. Not because something's coming to an end, but because it has been the most beautiful ride. And the sad bit, because the ride is ending and, you know, that's a chapter closing.
1: What are your hopes for the orchestra and even just orchestral music in Canada going forward?
0: Oh, I just hope this orchestra continues to flourish. Each chapter that this orchestra's had, whether it was my immediate predecessor or going back further, there are wonderful stories told about them and wonderful things that were achieved. And it's an important part of organizations' life cycle that different leadership comes in, both within the orchestra, on the podium, in the administration, with fresh ideas, with fresh perspectives. And as with any ecosystem, you then want to say, what has been the best of what was? How can we hold on to that, cherish it, and build new layers on top of it? But I'm really bullish about the future of this orchestra, because I'm actually very bullish about this community. Ottawa has been, I said it recently, The Economist does this thing very regularly, like the best cities in the world to live in. And Ottawa's never there. And I've been to a lot of cities in the world. I'm like, it's just because they haven't been, they don't know. But it's such a wonderful
1: city.
0: And we have an extraordinary audience that really supports the orchestra as well.
1: How do you think being in Canada has changed you?
0: It has changed me quite fundamentally. The attitude to the world here is a very beautiful one. It is a broadly speaking, it's very hard to generalize about people and around the world, but if you'll allow me, I think this cliche of kindness and niceness is very true. And

0: it is never at the expense of thoughtfulness, seriousness, and I love that. But there is a generosity of spirit, and even in times of trouble, you know, I was here during the, you know, the truckers and pandemic,
1: just down the street.
0: Yeah, you know, even then there is a, and I don't want to jinx it, but there is a civility to the conversation here, which I admire very much. And not to say, hopefully, that I was nothing but civil when I came here, but the I think values of this country have imprinted themselves very deeply on me.
1: And then the last thing I wanted to ask you: typically, we go out on we go out on a piece of music. Mm. You have one last concert in this beautiful hall later this week. Tell us the program for that night and why you chose these pieces as sort of your last.
0: So we've had a cycle of recordings over the last decade that we have made of all of the symphonies of Schumann, Johannes Brahms, and
1: which Schumann?
0: Robert Schumann. Then Robert Schumann's wife, Clara Schumann.
1: I love Clara Schumann.
0: Yeah, this triumvirate of composers. I mean, she was the one amongst them who had the biggest career as a pianist.
1: Yeah.
0: She had, I think, eight children that lived.
1: Yeah.
0: So she had an international career as a soloist, eight children, a husband who was complicated, extraordinarily complicated, and needed support from her. And then she composed brilliantly. And how anybody juggled any of that, I don't know. But the cycle of recordings featured the three of them in conversation, because Johannes Brahms, who was considerably younger than both Clara Schumann, Clara Wieck, as she was originally called, and Robert Schumann, Brahms obviously felt deeply in love of whichever kind you want to believe it is, whether it's purely platonic or something else, that's an eternal question, with Clara Schumann as well. And she remained his muse. And so it is a cycle of personal relationships, you know, and then this extraordinary musical relationship that we have explored and recorded four double albums. And this is the cherry on the cake album. So we have James Ennis, that difficult guy, coming in to play Schumann's violin. If he doesn't storm out as usual. For listeners who don't know James, this is just because he is the nicest man in the world.
1: Yeah, okay? we've had him on the show a few times. He's the kindest, most lovely man in the entire world.
0: He's playing Schumann's violin concerto. We had him a few seasons ago perform Brahms' double concerto with a dear friend of mine, one of the great cellists of the world, Nicola Altstedt, a Franco-German cellist. And then we have Canadian mezzo-soprano Alex Hetherington singing four of Clara Schumann's beautiful songs that we've had orchestrated by Canadian composers. And so it is a final roll of the dice with that project in concert, and we'll record it, and that'll come out whenever it comes out.
1: And then you're done.
0: Then I'm done.
1: Well, my congratulations to you.
0: Thank you. And thank you for this conversation. What a joy.
1: A joy for me too. And just given that this is the CBC and the Crown Corporation, I think I can say this. Thanks for everything. Thanks for everything for Canada. Some of the stories you told me. You didn't have to go so deep. You didn't have to go out into the hockey rink. You didn't have to go sit in the sweat lodge. And I think it's just a beautiful thing for a country that you weren't born in, a country that you came to. Mm. Your dedication to it is such a beautiful thing.
0: Well, and as it's the CBC, may I just say thank you as well.
1: You're welcome. Thank you for coming in. Mm-hmm.

from their 2020 record, Clara Robert Johannes, Darlings of the Muses. That's the National Arts Center Orchestra with Clara Schumann's Piano Concerto in A Minor. Before that, you heard Tom Power's conversation with Alexander Shelley, the orchestra's music director. After 11 years with them, Alexander has stepped down from the role. He's heading to California to take the helm of the Pacific Symphony.

0: cabin in Laurel Canyon, which is kind of fitting because Shania's new album traces her upbringing in Northern Ontario, you know, push start in the Chevy. Shania will tell Tom all about growing up in Timmins, finding comfort in the bush, getting her start performing in bars as a child, and how the hard things she went through as a kid led her to writing her first songs.
1: Well, as a child, you have this wonderful thing called an imagination.
2: Yeah.
1: And because I had this passion for music,
2: yeah,
1: thankfully, I started writing stories that took me somewhere else. So my imagination, you combine having a knack for wordplay and lyrics, a wild imagination, and a music ability. Now I could go anywhere. And if I was having a bad day or my parents were fighting or I was hungry, I could just go write music and project myself somewhere else, somewhere that I chose, which would be somewhere happy. And
2: where would you go to write? Where would you go?
1: I would usually go in the bush. I would take my guitar literally. I mean, I never lived far from the bush. Yeah. I always lived, you know, a street away from the forest or the river. And I could just go out there and start a fire and sit by the fire for hours and literally write songs and be by myself and contemplate and just take myself away through my imagination into dreamland. And it was really wonderful. I was gifted with the music, but a child has an imagination naturally.
2: Yeah.
1: So that combination is what really developed me into crafting songs.
0: That's just a bit of Tom and Shania Twain in conversation. You can hear the full interview with Shania Twain on Q this Friday. And if you want to watch it, and you should, if you want to see that beautiful old cabin where it was filmed, you can find it on the Q YouTube channel also this Friday. Just search Q with Tom Power. All right, we got time for one more song before we head out. This one comes from the Brampton soul artist Zen Soul. This is a song called Bad Timing.

with a new one. That's a song called Bad Timing. It's really bad timing if you were hoping for more Q, because that is it for today. But there's more Q, of course. Tomorrow on the show, not one but two of the front men of the Canadian band 3 Days Grace will be here. Adam Gontier and Matt Walst. We'll talk about Adam's return to the band after his initial resignation 13 years ago. And about how it feels being the only Canadian band with 2 songs over 1 billion streams. If you want to get in touch with the show in the meantime, q@cbc.ca is the best way to do that. Keep on sending us

0: 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If you want to find me online, I'm Jill Deacon. That's at Jill Deacon with Jill with a G. I am Jill Deacon. 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
2: Feel that? 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And it's back on CBC Gem, with six fierce clubs battling all season long for glory. From coast to coast, Canada's first professional women's soccer league is bringing the heat. 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
3: The TV series The Pitt leads the Emmy nominations with 25 nods. Actor Brittany Allen is up for an award. And here's what's got everyone talking. Brittany had to submit her own work for consideration. You'll hear from her about that decision and why she took a gamble on herself.
0: This is CBC News. From CBC Toronto, it is 11 o'clock. Haze 26 with a humidex of 31. That orange alert is for extremely poor air quality across the GTA. CBC's Clara Pasico filed an update from Lower Jarvis this morning.
4: Looking across the harbour this morning, hazy air is making it tough to make out buildings on Toronto Island. You can normally easily see. People here say it's pretty hard to ignore the conditions.
5: Looks like fog, feels like humidity, and smells like you're beside the bonfire in the backyard.
6: A layer of fog and smoke. It's kind of hard to breathe right now as well. I'm probably going to go back inside and come back out with a mask so I can enjoy the day without getting sick.
4: Brian Uziak, a meteorologist with Environment Canada, explains what's triggered this air quality warning from the agency.
7: The smoke is coming down from northwestern Ontario, so areas of north of Toronto are already experiencing the poor air quality. But yeah, that is slowly sinking southward today, southeastward today. So hopefully later in the week, conditions will improve. But yeah, we'll take a switch in the wind direction before that occurs.
4: Environment Canada is encouraging people to reduce or reschedule outdoor sports activities or events. Warning, you may experience eye, nose, and throat irritation, headaches, or a mild cough being out in this. If you're a child, pregnant, an older person, or have pre-existing conditions, you could experience worse health impacts.
0: That was the CBC's Clara Pasica. Those forest fires in northwestern Ontario that are contributing to the poor air quality are causing evacuations to Toronto. Community members forced out of Gull Bay First Nation were initially transported to Thunder Bay, but with no accommodations available there, they will be flown south today. The Bank of Canada this morning released its latest interest rate setting. As expected, it remains unchanged at 2.5%. As Peter Armstrong reports, this is the sixth time in a row the central bank has held the rate.
8: This decision from the Bank of Canada is really a testament to the depth of all of the contradictions that just seem to be running through every facet of the economy right now. We've talked about this at length, as has the central bank. Those key contradictions are the fact that the economy is weak. It was weak before the trade war, but it was made weaker by the tariffs and the uncertainty. That said, the economy has also proved to be more resilient than expected. One key quote in today's report stands out to me. They say, quote, "There are clear signs that economic growth has resumed in the second quarter, with growth estimated at 2.5%. Well, this largely reflects the unwinding of temporary factors. Sources of economic growth appear to be broadening." That's good news, but all of those obstacles to economic growth remain, and we don't need to list those here. And so the central bank is very much in a wait-and-see mode, and we won't hear very much from them until September. Peter Armstrong, CBC News, Toronto.
0: Some startling new numbers from a CBC Toronto investigation. The number of GTA residents getting gun licenses is rising dramatically. Angelina King spoke to stakeholders to find out why.
9: Lee Bianco had virtually no connection to guns, but now the 57-year-old goes skeet shooting every week after recently getting her gun license.
10: I think it's great to be learning something new at this age.
9: There's been a 49% increase in gun license applications in the GTHA between 2016 compared to 2025, with more than 15,000 last year, according to data from the RCA.

0: MP. It's unclear exactly what's behind the rise, apart from more interest in shooting sports, possibly fueled by the pandemic and a growing population, says David Wall. He's the executive director of the Firearm Safety Education Service of Ontario, which runs the safety courses needed to obtain a license.
1: Times have changed, and we see a lot now of young people, professional people, an increase in the number of women.
0: The diverse membership is what surprised Chris Garofalo the most after recently opening a shooting range in Mississauga.
2: Whether they're doctors or firefighters or policemen or tradesperson or retirees, mothers and fathers with kids.
0: Safety course instructors say they aren't seeing people getting their license for personal safety, noting there are no Canadian laws allowing people to get firearms for that reason. Angelina King, CBC News, Toronto.
3: And that's the CBC News. I'm Jill Dempsey. The weather forecast now for Barrie, a mix of sun and cloud, clearing near noon, local smoke with a high of 30, humidex of 33, and a very high UV index. Tonight, clear, local smoke, a low of 19. Thursday, sunny, local smoke in the morning, and a high of 29. Peterborough, a mix of sun and cloud, local smoke with a high of 30. Tonight, clear, a low of 18. Thursday, sunny in the morning and early afternoon. Then the mix of sun and cloud with a chance of showers late in the afternoon and the risk of a thunderstorm.
4: It's pretty rare for a guest star on a hit show to become the thing that people are talking about, but that happened. Canadian actor Brittany Allen was that guest star on The Pitt last year, so when HBO decided not to submit her for the Emmys, Brittany did it herself and got that nomination anyway. I'm Alameen Abdul Mahmoud, and this is Commotion. Brittany Allen is here to talk about this. Brittany, congratulations on your first Primetime Emmy nomination. Welcome to the show.
5: Thank you, Alameen. Thanks for having me.
4: Of course. So nice to have you here. Listen, you've had a week to process this news. How are you feeling?
5: I'm feeling really grateful and very proud. It's funny. I have a 3.5-year-old, and at the last few months I've been able to be pretty much at home with him all the time, which has been amazing. Yeah. But I think he sensed that my attention was slightly elsewhere in the last week. And he's taken the last week to then become just a brand new, completely insane version of himself. So I feel like I've been processing it in these little like second windows. My partner and I go, oh yeah, this is happening. Or when he passes out, you know, finally at night, we are able to take a beat. But it is funny processing these big life and career events when you're just, you know, dealing with a little one who doesn't care about any of it.
4: Yeah. A little one who's like, at this point is like, I don't know what an Emmy is, but maybe we can have some eye contact. Exactly. You know, I think that's actually kind of delightful. Let's talk about the performance that led to this. You play Roxy Hamler, who's a mother and a wife who's facing the end of her life. I just want to play a little bit of your performance.
6: I don't even know what hurts more. A cancer or knowing I'm never going to see my sons grow up. It feels like a cruel joke. Dwight, give me children and a husband I adore if you're just going to take them away from me.
4: Brittany, you ruined my life with that performance. I just want to just tell you that right now. But when you watch that clip back, what's the thing that goes through your mind?
5: I honestly emotionally am definitely brought back to that. And I also kind of see it as in the third person, you know, I now that I'm however many 8 months out from filming that scene, I just have empathy for that person. And then I also think about all the work that went into it. You know, as a whole, the entire show was this immense, wonderful challenge that I just dove into with everything I could. But that scene in particular, I remember when I was given that script for that episode and I saw that monologue, and when you first see a monologue like that, it's exciting. And it's like, oh my God, okay, this could go one of two ways, because there are some big, you know, life and death, the biggest, it's like Shakespearean, you know, these statements. And if I don't, you know, tap into just the most kind of truthful, raw way of delivering this, it's going to be read as like over the top and too dramatic. And

0: or not dramatic enough. So I just banged at that monologue for as much time as I had in the lead up, and was like even calling a good friend the day before as I was driving around Pasadena with my kids sleeping in the back, like running it and talking about it, and 2 in the morning the night before, in bed with my partner, like riffing on it. So it's like I it's it, and but then all of that was just so great. And as well as, I did just a ton of research on cancer and mortality and terminal illness. And it's so beautiful when you do all this work and you do all this, intellectual thinking and emotional backstory, and then you come to set and you just kind of are taken on this journey with the words, and you're really in the moment. And that was the magic for sure of that scene. In particular, I was, Sean Hadasey, who's one of the other actors on the show, was directing that episode, and he's so gentle and giving, and Fiona was just right there with me, and it was really beautiful. I think we all came out of that feeling like, okay, we did our work, and it's like it was cleansing in a deep way.
1: I think what I heard in that answer is like your attempts at sort of figuring out how to ground that monologue so that it doesn't sort of get to a place where it does feel like sort of over the top. And listen, like you've had roles on a whole bunch of really big shows, right? Like you've had roles on The Boys, on Dexter, Original Sin, at Schitt's Creek, All My Children. You're a guest star on The Pitt. How do you approach coming on to a job like this one, as a guest star on this, and figuring out how to really sort of ground this thing while you are sort of playing this guest star role?
0: A good question. Guest stars can be challenging because they oftentimes, especially on shows like this, or say a cop show, they're the most dramatically demanding characters, in the time that they're in there. The doctors and the cops are taking care of the victims and the patients, and but then you're jumping onto a set that's this well-oiled machine with all of these people who have a rhythm, and they know each other well, and you have to come in and just, bring your A game in something that might be really vulnerable or really intense. So it is a challenge. And this show in particular has it's a very unique rhythm, that at first was like, okay, how does this work? It's like, I guess on most shows for people who aren't familiar with it, you shoot one side out. So you and I in a conversation, there's a camera behind me capturing all of your reactions, different lenses, and they light the whole one half of the set to get you, and then they turn it around behind your back and get my responses, and then they'll do a big wide. And so in between each of those setups, there is a major lighting change, and oftentimes, the actors go back to the green room, and they're these days, unfortunately, on their phones and checking out, and then coming 30 minutes later. But on The Pitt, because it's just this hospital set that everyone is existing in, like, and all the lights are there, they're making slight adjustments. They kind of have this, the gaffer has this big iPad he walks around with, like adjusting the fluorescent lights above, right? Subtly, and it's there's a lot of thought that goes into it, but also, it's just kind of this lived-in set with these amazing Steadicam operators, like these that are capturing it. And once you rehearse the scene a few times, and there's just a lot of like conversation and collaboration around the pacing of it, where you're gonna, for me, not where I could move because I was just stationary, but for the other actors, there's a little bit more freedom to play. And then once you start rolling, you just live in the scene, and then you do it again, and then you do it again, and then you do it again, and you kind of don't even know what the camera's gonna catch. So it was tricky at first because you're not getting maybe quite as much specific feedback of, okay, this is the moment we're gonna get, and okay, you feel like, oh God, okay, well I gotta be on every single moment. And I also have to be constantly finding new things. Even if we're running the scene 10 times without really much interruption in between, how do you kind of, but it was beautiful. Like it ultimately kind of, I think, really taught me how to just exist in the moment again and again, and be as present as possible so that each time we came to a different moment, it could elicit a unique response.
1: I should say, like, Brittany.

0: like the episode comes out, the fan and the media reaction is pretty much immediate. Like everybody's sort of praising this performance. You're getting just all kinds of accolades for that performance. HBO then decides not to submit you for Emmy consideration. How'd you feel about that?
1: You know, I definitely at first was like, really? It stung a little. You know, as I've said, throughout the last couple weeks of talking about this, like, that feeling is a feeling, you know, well, as an actor, you know, and as anyone probably in the entertainment industry, you give your all in it, and it does not guarantee anything beyond the satisfaction of having given your all.
0: Right.
1: But you know, when you've done that so many times for so many years, and the politics, you know, occasionally work in your favor, but time and again, they just don't. And you're 40 years old and you've got a kid and you know, you're just kind of over, being worried about what other people think as much too. And you're kind of sick of just the way that the odds are so stacked against you. You just say, well, I'm just going to go for it. And not only am I going to submit myself, which I did alongside a number of other, great actors from the pit. When it comes time to, you know, that final week of voting, I'm going to stand behind that work and I'm going to take a few risks with how I promote the work. You know, my partner and I stayed up late one night and he built this great For Your Consideration post, that went semi-viral and really took off. And it's been just, a very fun and beautiful journey in the aftermath to, be able to talk about the work and to be able to talk about doing as the little that you can, but as much as you can within that framework to take matters into your own hands in a business that otherwise, really takes that power away from actors.
0: Well, so I want to hold on that idea of sort of taking power into your own hands, and maybe we can sort of close on this because you've actually successfully submitted yourself for an Emmy nomination before. You won a daytime Emmy in 2011 for All My Children. So you're not actually unfamiliar with the idea of saying, I think the thing I got to do here is bet on myself. But then we see the reaction to the story of Brittany. I think that's the thing that I'm interested in, is like the story of you self-submitting for an Emmy nomination and then getting the nomination. It's kind of exploding all over the internet. I mean, there's so many people who are sort of connecting with the story. Why do you think the story of you submitting yourself and getting the nomination is connecting with so many people?
1: I think it's really layered. I mean, not to put myself, it's been interesting, not to put myself in some greater storyline of, you know, the people against the man, but I do feel like right now a lot of us are looking at the world and just having a deeper awareness of how unfair it is and how the people at the top, the people who were born with money and privilege, they just have such a freaking grip on that. There's been this idea that if you're not in that place, you can build your way up there. And maybe at one point, you know, when you could get a job that could help you, you know, buy a house and pay groceries and all of these things, you could also afford a life that had some ease in it. But I think now just every year, it just seems to be getting worse. And we're all going, how are things this expensive? And how is it this impossible to get ahead year after year when I'm working so hard? And so I think there's just that general sentiment as a whole in our society right now. And then in particular, maybe with the entertainment industry, like I said, I just think people know, and especially actors, you know, whose job it is to bring their heart and their vulnerability and their emotions to every single audition that comes their way, only to hear absolutely nothing in response in the aftermath most times, you know. Or if you hear anything, it's no, you know, it went to the daughter of, you know, this hugely famous actor, or, you know, whatever, like not all the time. Some, but I think it, and that's the point, is that sometimes talent and breaks through. Sometimes hard work breaks through. And I think that maybe people saw that in this story. Someone, you know, who's been working at this craft for many, many, many years, and who delivered a performance that people really did resonate with, and who said, hey, you know what? I'm not a fan of how things are run, and I'm going to try to just like mess with the system a little bit. And you know,
0: and
1: it's
0: it
1: just
0: worked.
1: A little gesture, but it seems to have resonated in a big way, which is really cool.
0: Yeah, it's not just trying to mess with the system a little bit, it's trying to mess with the system and then it actually working. Like, that's the win.
1: You're right. Yeah, that's cool.
0: Congratulations on that. I don't think we're supposed to have favorites, but we'll be pulling for you. So thank you so much for coming on the show today, Brittany. Really appreciate it.
1: Thank you. My pleasure.
0: Yes, of course. Talk to you soon. Brittany Allen is an actor from Toronto. She's nominated for the Emmy for Outstanding Guest Actress in a Drama Series for her 7-episode arc on season 2 of The Pitt. You can find those episodes on Crave.

0: Alamine Mahmoud, and this is Commotion from his album 1783. That's a bit of Aquaculture with The Avenue. He's among those shortlisted for the Polaris Music Prize, which is out now. Look, the Polaris shortlist is always a big moment because that award has a deep history in Canadian music. But this year, there's a little bit of a twist because a new prize has just been announced. It's called the Meridian Prize, and it's for musicians specifically from Western and Northern Canada. CBC Music's Natalie Harmsen has written all about it. What's up, buddy? How are you?
1: I'm good. We're so back.
0: Nice to see you. Let's do this. Okay, let's start with maybe a little bit of context. Like, yeah. What is the Polaris Music Prize supposed to do? What's the vision and the hope for that prize?
1: The vision is that it celebrates the best Canadian album of the year, but without regard to popularity, genre, album sales, streams. This is selected by a jury of over 200 people from across the country mm-hmm. who are really just pulling for the albums that they love and that they see as being creative and inspired and giving us something different to listen to in music. And that winner will take home $30,000, and then they get that title of Best Canadian Album of the Year.
0: So that's the vision and the hope. That's what we dream yes. of when we sort of think about the Polaris Music Prize. Who stood up for you this year? Because the shortlist came out, like it's been, I think, a bit a week yeah. or so since it came out.
1: Yeah.
0: What stood out for you?
1: I mean, we can't talk about the shortlist without talking about Angeline de Poitrine.
0: Let's go.
1: Because, yes. of course,
0: yeah.
1: I think that was really exciting for me to see because I think arguably they're probably the most buzzy name on this list. Just with the year that they've been having, there's so much momentum. And
0: they opened for Jack White in Toronto last night.
1: Yeah. Last night.
0: That's right.
1: I didn't get to go. One of my colleagues did.
0: I'm very jealous with that. Yes.
1: I'm jealous too. But I think Polaris is interesting because sometimes with those albums, they can be released last year. So they maybe have a bit less momentum going for them, but yeah. the Angeline one came out just in April, so it's just really been riding the wave that they're having.
0: Can I just say, I've seen this video of Angeline playing RBC, the Blues Fest in Ottawa.
1: Jazz Fest in Montreal?
0: They played Jazz Fest in Montreal and Blues Fest in okay. Ottawa. But the size of the crowd mm-hmm. that you're seeing them draw is so gigantic that you're kind of like, you're not going to factor in all that popularity into the choosing of the best album, which is supposedly not the thing that the Polaris mm-hmm. does.
1: It's not.
0: Yes. Let's talk about this new prize, which was just announced 2 days before the Polaris shortlist came out, which is kind of an interesting timing. That shortlist includes, by the way, this artist.

0: That's from Winnipeg, Les Fontaines. The song is Body Double. I really love that record. They're on the shortlist for the inaugural Meridian Prize. Natalie, what is the Meridian Prize supposed to do? What is it intended for?
1: So similarly to Polaris, it's celebrating an album, really looking at the creativity, the cultural impact it's having. And again, we're not so much paying attention to the streams, the sales.
0: Yeah.
1: It's really just looking at albums from that geographical area, so the North and the West. And

0: and it feels a little bit more homegrown, a little bit more local shine is what we're getting with this prize.
1: Now, somebody listening to this conversation going, the Players Music Prize is supposed to celebrate the best album coming out of Canada.
0: Mm-hmm.
1: Famously, Western Canada, Northern Canada, part of Canada. What is this prize intended to do? Like, why is there a need, shall we say, for a prize like this one, do you think?
0: I really see this as being, when I first heard about it, as being akin to almost the East Coast Music Awards, where you're really just looking at those local artists. I mean, when we look at the Polaris shortlist, it's a mix of some bigger names, some smaller names, but I think you can look at it and be like, okay, most people know who Angeline de Poitrine is. Most people have heard of Peaches, even if they haven't listened, so on and so forth.
1: Yes.
0: Whereas when you look at the shortlist for the Meridian, it's, you know, you've got some bigger names like Begonia, but then there's also Fontaine. There's also Homefront, which is more of a touring band than a band that rolls up on, you know, the Juno's red carpet, for example.
1: Homefront played a church basement in Toronto a month ago. Like, that's sort of the size of the venue that we're talking about here.
0: Yeah, exactly. So I really see it as spotlighting local musicians and just really kind of celebrating the fact that this is a smaller geographical area, but we have so much talent coming out of these spaces.
1: Mm-hmm.
0: And even though Polaris does a great job of geographically kind of touching across the country, I mean, this year we've got albums from Ontario, Quebec, Nova Scotia, Manitoba, the North as well.
1: Yeah.
0: And I mean, that's great for a list of only 10, I would say. But it's still nice to also support the artists that maybe can't make it onto such a small list. Mm-hmm. Canada's so big.
1: Yeah, gigantic country. But also, I guess what I'm trying to get at is, like, is there a subtext here? Is there a subtext here that actually, like, the need for this prize is because the Polaris Prize is not representing the country as a whole as it's sort of intended to do? Is that, or am I reading too much into this?
0: I mean, I think it's possible. Like I did say, I do think Polaris this year specifically has done a really good job of kind of reaching across the whole country.
1: Yeah.
0: But it is nice to know that, like, this prize is also going to give shine to people who might not land on that short list. And, you know, it's a longer shot for them. With Polaris, we're listening to hundreds of albums just to narrow it down to a list of 40 and then a list of 10 and then a winner, right?
1: Yeah.
0: So with this, because the pool is a bit smaller, I think it's almost better in a way because you're able to give that shine maybe a little bit more easily.
1: I think, like, when I think about prize culture in general, I'm actually, like, a really big believer in prize culture because I do think it raises the profile of the artists who sort of end up nominated. So when you look at the list of people who are nominated for the Meridian Prize,
0: like,
1: what do you notice about that list? It's like, oh, this feels actually kind of distinctly different from the process of the Polaris Prize. What sticks out for you?
0: I mean, I think sometimes I've found that there are albums on there that necessarily, they might have been maybe a bit more underrated. So, for example, I really love 2 by Fox Warren, which is on that Meridian shortlist.
1: Yes.
0: And I feel like it just didn't get that much recognition when it did come out. I think it ended up on the Polaris longlist, but it didn't make the shortlist.
1: Right.
0: And so I'm really excited to see that it's still going to be recognized in this way. I think Andy Schaaf is incredible. It's such a kaleidoscopic record.
1: Yeah.
0: So it's going to be beautiful if it, you know, ends up winning.
1: You know, let's play a little bit of Fox Warren, shall we? Let's just play just a little bit of it right now.

0: when you think about this, the Meridian Prize and the introduction of the Meridian Prize, does it feel to you adversarial in any kind of way, or do you just kind of think of it as a complimentary in terms of like just the general prize scene that we have in this country?
1: Yeah, I think it's complimentary. I think. First of all, in terms of scale, Polaris, if you win, you get $30,000. This prize, if you win, you get $5,000, which, I mean, obviously nowhere in the same ballpark, but that's still enough to change, you know, a life. If you're an indie artist, you know, you need some studio time.
0: Exactly.
1: You need to, you know, buy some gear or something like that, pay for a studio session. That money truly is going to have an impact. And, you know, it might go a little bit further than, say, if you're winning a big award and it's like, yes, your name is out there, but maybe you need something a bit more tangible for that moment in time, right? So I see it as just being another way to celebrate Canadian music. And in my opinion, as somebody who works in Canadian music, we can never have too much of that. This is a good thing.
0: Yeah, I think like to me, like I look at this list of the Meridian Prize and the artists who are nominated for it. You know, always excited to see William Prince. Just literally get any nomination. I really love that record, the one that just recently came out. But what I get kind of sad about is that it feels like, with all of the attention that some artists get, you know, it kind of feels like our smaller artists like really don't have a piece of the sun, you know? Mm-hmm. And so to see a home front on a list like that, it makes me relieved. It makes me relieved to go like, okay, there's more and more opportunities for this. And also every time that I look at the list of nominations, for example,

0: example of the East Coast Music Prize, the thing that sort of sticks out is, oh, even if these artists have not connected as well with Western Canada, they are getting their due in their community and in the places that, you know, in the places they're actually from.
1: Yeah.
0: So, yeah. I think, like, that is, to me, a thing to celebrate. But also, at the same time, Natalie Harmson, I really appreciate you coming here to tell me, hey, Elamine, it's not shade happening.
1: It's not.
0: It's a big pie for all of us to share. So
1: spread the love.
0: Okay, that's exactly what we're going to do. Natalie Harmson, I appreciate your time. Thank you so much for being here, friend.
1: Thank you.
0: Yes, of course. So nice to have you here. Natalie Harmson is a journalist with CBC Music. We are going to go out on a little bit of Begonia, if you guys don't mind. My name is Elamine Abdul Mahmoud, and this show is called Commotion. Begonia is an artist who's nominated for the Meridian Prize and the Polaris Music Prize this year for her album Fantasy Life. The only artist that has got a little bit of overlap between the two prizes. So, bridging the gap, if you will. In the meantime, have a great day. My name is Elamine. Talk to you soon.

0: From CBC Toronto, we're looking at smoke throughout the air this morning and strong temperatures, 26 right now, with a humidex of 31. That smoke is coming from wildfires in northwestern Ontario and is creating very poor air quality and reduced visibility. In fact, Toronto has the worst air quality in the world today. Those heavy smoke conditions are going to expected to continue through tonight and through tomorrow. So people are advised to reschedule or cancel outdoor sports activities and events as a result. Those forest fires in northwestern Ontario are also causing evacuations to Toronto, with community members forced out of Gull Bay First Nation. They were initially took to Thunder Bay, but there are no accommodations available there, so they will be flown south today. The weather forecast now for Barrie: a mix of sun and cloud, clearing near noon, local smoke with a high of 30, humidex of 33, and a very high UV index. Tonight, clear, local smoke, a low of 19. Thursday, sunny, local smoke in the morning, and a high of 29. Peterborough: a mix of sun and cloud, local smoke with a high of 30. Tonight, clear, a low of 18. Thursday, sunny in the morning and early afternoon. Then the mix of sun and cloud with a chance of showers late in the afternoon and the risk of a thunderstorm.
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This is We Regret to Inform You. Wickenheiser says her hometown of Shaunavon, Saskatchewan, had the three key features of most Canadian prairie towns: a church, a Chinese restaurant, and a drafty old hockey rink that sold crinkle-cut fries. It was the early 80s. Wickenheiser spent her days helping her grandfather bale hay on the farm, and her nights watching her father play in an old-timers hockey league. She says her dad was a lot of things, but an elite-caliber hockey player was not one of them. Yet, still, in a 1,600-person town, where the rink was always cold and the fries lukewarm, she watched her father's games like they were the Stanley Cup final. And one evening, after one such game, Wickenheiser and her dad headed home from the arena. He tucked his daughter into a sled and pulled her along the snow-packed sidewalk. When he heard a little voice from behind him say, "Dad, I'd like to play hockey too." The next morning, Wickenheiser woke up to the sound of hammering. She looked out the window and there

was her father building her very own hockey rink in the backyard, complete with a frozen path to the house so she could lace her skates in the warmth and glide straight out the back door. Wickenheiser says, aside from ripping around the backyard rink, her favorite childhood memories were spent draped across a brown corduroy easy chair next to her dad watching hockey night in Canada. The Edmonton Oilers were the closest team to Shaunavon, Saskatchewan, and they won the Stanley Cup in 84, 85, 87, 88, and 1990. Wickenheiser watched every goal from that chair. She analyzed each play as though it was game tape before heading to the backyard to mimic Messier's moves. Being a backyard rink, it was all corners, and those corners forced her to get creative. Soon she could maintain peak speed around even the tightest of angles, and she developed razor-like accuracy when shooting. Because she learned quickly that if she took a shot on net and missed, she'd have to spend the next 10 minutes locating the 3-inch puck in 5 feet of snow. In 1988, Calgary hosted the Winter Olympics. Calgary was a 5-hour drive from Shaunavon, so the family loaded up the van and made the trip to watch a few competitions. And 10-year-old Wickenheiser was enamored with the athletes. There was no women's Olympic ice hockey in 1988, only men's, for 68 years and counting. But Wickenheiser told herself one day she'd play at the Olympic Games. She didn't know when or how, but she was going to. In 1989, Wickenheiser turned the ripe old age of 11, making her eligible to join her first Pee Wee hockey team. Except, Shaunavon didn't have a girls' hockey team, so she decided she'd just play with the boys. With that, her parents signed her up to play on the town's boys' Pee Wee team. But as she warmed up on the ice, the air in the arena felt extra chilly that day. It quickly became apparent all eyes were on her. There were glances, whispers. Then, as Wickenheiser tells the story, one of the boys' fathers pressed himself against the glass and started heckling her. He was pointing and yelling, "Look, she can't even skate," until someone said, "That's not her. She's over there," and pointed to the other end of the rink, where Wickenheiser was tearing up the ice. She skated circles around the boys, but the heckling only got worse. One day, Wickenheiser was getting ready for a game in the change room when the mom of an opposing player burst through the door and began berating her in front of the whole team. She told Wickenheiser she didn't belong there, that she should, quote, stay away from her son on the ice. Another parent told Wickenheiser she was taking a spot away from the boys, stealing the spotlight from the boys, hogging the boys' ice time. One asked her why she didn't just play ringette, and yet another told her to stay in the kitchen. Remember, this was 1990. She was called a freak, a stunt, and the gossip behind her back was even more painful. So Wickenheiser cut her hair short. If she could look like a boy, then she would fit in. If she couldn't be singled out as the girl, then she wouldn't be harassed. She started getting to the rink early to change alone, then hide in the bathroom until the other players arrived. When even that became a problem, she started getting dressed in the safety of her parents' van. She said the feedback was that she was a good hockey player, but that she was a girl. And girls didn't belong on the ice. After games, Wickenheiser would head straight for her backyard rink. It was safe there. There were no glares, no whispers. She could breathe.
So she spent hours after school.

after practice, perfecting her wrist shot, her slap shot, her stick handling, deking imaginary defensemen until the wee hours of the morning. She realized she carried the weight of an entire gender on her tiny shoulders. If she played badly, they'd say it's because women couldn't play hockey. If she just worked harder, played harder, if she was the best, maybe no one would criticize her. But she was wrong. The better Wickenheiser got, the more resentful the other players became. They didn't like the attention she drew, the skills she possessed, the minutes she played, the points she scored. She became a target. Wickenheiser says players started taking unnecessary runs at her, goaded by coaches hell-bent on putting her in her place. After games, she'd hobble back to her parents' van, battered and bruised.

Frankenheiser's parents watched their daughter shrink. She became completely isolated from the team, from the sport, from herself. The abuse was tearing her up inside. Literally, she developed an ulcer. So Mrs. Wickenheiser decided to switch gears and register her daughter for a hockey school an hour from Shaunavon in Swift Current. Then the phone rang. Swift Current didn't accept girls. Her mom said, "Oh, and why not?" They said, "Well, because it was a boys' hockey school." Her mom then asked where exactly it stated that it was a boys-only hockey school in their advertisements. To her recollection, it simply said hockey school, and the denial of a female player sounded like a human rights issue. And she hung up the phone. Two days later, they got a second phone call. Her daughter was, begrudgingly, accepted. As Wickenheiser tells the story in her book called Over the Boards, one summer she attended an elite summer camp in Regina. It was run by a scout for the Oilers, so every aspiring hockey player in the province signed up. There was only one problem. The players were put up at a nearby university dorm, but being a girl, the only girl, Wickenheiser wasn't allowed to stay with the boys. The camp organizers didn't know what to do with her, so they stuck her in a janitor's closet down the hall. That summer, Wickenheiser didn't get a bed. She brought a sleeping bag and a pillow from home, and each night, after a hard day's skate, she'd crawl into the closet and lay her head between brooms and buckets. Above her, dusty old coats dangled from a rod. In 1990, the inaugural Women's World Hockey Championship was held in Ottawa, and for the first time, Wickenheiser watched women skate onto the ice. And from her corduroy easy chair, she thought, wow, other girls played hockey? She thought she was the only one in the world. In 1991, the Canada Winter Games were held in Charlottetown. It was the first year ever that women's hockey was accepted into the game since its inaugural program 24 years earlier. They would put together a girls' youth team in Alberta. So, the Wickenheisers picked up and moved to Calgary so their daughter could try out for the team. And she made the cut. Wickenheiser would be the youngest and shortest player on the team at 12 years old, standing 5'0". But it didn't matter. Her razor-sharp puck control led her to 3 goals in the competition, including the championship-winning goal. Team Alberta took home the gold that year, and 12-year-old Haley Wickenheiser was named tournament MVP.

to bantam to midget level for players 15 to 17. She was placed on a new team, still all boys, but she was playing well. They were 15 solid games into the season, followed by great success at a tournament in Medicine Hat. Wickenheiser says that tournament was one of her finest performances on the ice. She felt part of the team for the first time. As the bus pulled back into their home arena, their coach asked her to meet him in his office. She guessed he was going to tell her what a great job she'd done that weekend, or maybe that he was moving her onto the power play. She says in her memoir that he sat her down, looked her in the eye, and said, "You're a great hockey player, but I'm going to have to let you go. I just can't handle having a girl on the team." Wickenheiser was shocked. She just played the tournament of her life. She looked around the office at the other coaches. None of the adults in the room stepped in and said, "Wait, cutting a talented player based solely on her gender seems wrong." No one said a word. Instead, she grabbed her things, walked out of her coach's office, past the locker room, out the arena door, to the parking lot, where her mom was waiting to pick her up. Wickenheiser climbed into the front seat and told her mom she was cut. Her mother looked at her teary-eyed daughter and for the first time asked her if all of this was worth it. She'd stood by as her bright, talented teenager developed an ulcer, slept in broom closets, shed countless tears, iced countless bruises, developed anxiety. It was getting harder and harder to watch. Now could be a clean break. So she asked her, was she sure she wanted to keep going? Maybe this was a good time to try something else. Wickenheiser says that cut would leave a scar. But it also ignited a fire. Clearly, she wasn't cut because of her abilities. She was helping them win games. Wickenheiser went from sad to angry, and she made a plan. You're listening to We Regret to Inform You. If you're enjoying this episode, you might also like Rejecting Women in the Boston Marathon from Season 2. You can find that one in the CBC Listen app or in our podcast archives.

Frankenheiser was now without a hockey team. So, around 1993, she decided to attend tryouts for the women's national team, Team Canada. The very team whose inaugural game she'd studied in her parents' basement only 3 years prior. The team that first opened her eyes to the fact other women played hockey. Now, that team was looking for fresh talent. Wickenheiser made the cut. She said she showed up to her first national team camp at age 15 with a bad haircut and bright red cheeks. Once again, she was the youngest on the team, by far. To illustrate just how young, she says her roommate taught grade 10 math. Wickenheiser was taking grade 10 math. She was given a nickname, High Chair Haley. The truth was, she'd never been happier. She was surrounded by women hockey players. Women hockey players who, make no mistake, could and would knock the daylights out of her at practice, but who also understood the stakes. Everyone on the roster came from tiny towns scattered across the country. They'd all sacrificed to be there. She'd found her people. Wickenheiser arrived at her first Team Canada World Championship game in Lake Placid, still reeling from her midget AAA rejection. So she used that rage as fuel. High Chair Haley scored her very first Team Canada point at the World Championships, an assist, and the team came first place.

Wickenheiser said in that moment she knew it was only the beginning. She had her first taste of gold, and she wanted more. The following year, it was announced that finally, after 78 years as a men's only sport, the International Olympic Committee voted to approve the addition of women's hockey to the Olympic Games as a full medal sport. And from the moment that news broke, Haley Wickenheiser says she knew exactly what she needed to do. She needed to win an Olympic gold medal. Bringing home the gold would prove to the country, no, the world, that women's hockey was just as deserving of time, attention, and respect as the men's. The 1998 Olympics were set to be held in Nagano, Japan. She had 4 years to prepare. In 1997, Wickenheiser played her second world championship in Kitchener, Ontario. By this point, she was 18 years old, a competitive hockey player for 7 years, a good chunk of that on Team Canada. And yet, this was her very first game she'd ever played in front of a packed arena. 8,000 screaming hockey fans. In the first round of the tournament, Canada beat Switzerland 6-0. Next, they beat Russia 9-1. Then they clinched a victory against China with a 7-1 final score, taking Team Canada to the semifinals against Finland, whom they beat 2-1. And that's when they entered the championship game against their biggest rival, Team USA. The rivalry between Canada and the United States was as old as hockey itself, and Team Canada did not want to lose on its own turf. This was the last major tournament before the Olympics, a moment to establish themselves as the unbeatable powerhouse of the North. By the third period, the score was 3-3, meaning they would enter a sudden death overtime. Wickenheiser got the puck, she passed it, and Team Canada scored the championship-winning goal, 4-3, Wickenheiser with the assist. It was a high. One Wickenheiser rode straight to the Olympic team tryouts. In the fall of 1997, the Canadian women's Olympic hockey team held its first ever tryouts in Calgary. 28 players from across the country were invited to partake in a grueling 6-month training camp to compete for a spot on the team. Over those 6 months, Wickenheiser says they bunked together, weight trained together, ran together, skated together, hiked under weighted backpacks together, dragon boat raced together. She said that tryout was make or break. If you could survive boot camp, you could survive anything the games threw your way. 20 players were selected, and Wickenheiser was one of them. She was going to represent Canada at the Olympic Games. Heading into the Olympics, two things were capital T true. One, Canada was considered unbeatable. They'd won all 4 Women's World Hockey Championships over the previous 7 years. And two, under no circumstances could they lose to the U.S. Wickenheiser was feeling confident. She'd survived the boot camp, led the national team in scoring, clinched championship-winning goals, been MVP on more than one occasion, and her trophy case was brimming with shiny gold medallions. And in February of 1998, Team Canada filed onto an airplane headed for Nagano, Japan. Team Canada won the first 4 games in the round robin by a margin of 24-5. Then they were up against Team USA. The press called the match meaningless for both the U.S. and Canada, because both teams had already qualified for the final. But Wickenheiser says that language spoke directly to how little the world understood the stakes of women's hockey. Every single game

as Team Canada walked off the ice that day, humiliated and rattled. The unexpected loss against the Americans completely threw Team Canada. 3 days ahead of the finals, it was their first loss against their rivals. And Wickenheiser, who landed in Nagano with unwavering confidence, felt her nerves start to set in. Little girls in their little towns were looking to them to win, to put on a show so spectacular, hockey fans and sports writers alike would turn their heads away from the men's games. Suddenly, the rink was a fishbowl, and Wickenheiser started noticing cracks. The first ever women's gold medal hockey game began in a packed stadium, and the first period closed 0-0. As they started the second, Wickenheiser says their nerves and desperation were palpable. They weren't playing strong, they were playing scared. With less than a minute left in the second period, the U.S. clinched a power play, and with only 6 seconds remaining, the Americans scored. 1-0. In the third period, the U.S. scored again, 2-0. With 4 minutes left in the game, Canada scored 2-1. And Wickenheiser says it breathed new life into the team. Team Canada pulled their goalie to add an extra attacker onto the ice. One more goal. They only needed one more goal to tie the game and skate into overtime. 20 seconds left on the clock. 15, 10, and with 8 seconds remaining, Team USA scored into an empty net. 3-1. Canada lost. Wickenheiser says in that moment, women's hockey came into its own. But for her, it was pure devastation. As the officials hung the silver medal around her neck and "O Canada" blared across the stadium, all she could do was bite her lip to keep from crying. She only had one thought, that she was a complete failure. That she let down the country, that she let down little girls in their backyard rinks. The men's team didn't even place. Team Canada flew back to their home and native land with no gold medals for the birthplace of hockey. But Wickenheiser didn't want to see her friends or family upon return. She was humiliated. She couldn't sleep. She didn't leave the house. She said she never wanted to feel this way again, ever. So she tucked her silver medal into a drawer and she made a plan. Episode. The results of the 1998 Canadian Olympic Hockey Games are brought to Parliament. Pro teams come calling, then name calling, then calling again. And Wickenheiser takes a shot at spinning her rejections into gold. Join us next week for Rejecting Haley Wickenheiser

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4: This is CBC News. From CBC Toronto, here's the news at 12 o'clock, 25 degrees and smoky in the city. Good afternoon, I'm Kirthana Sasidharan. Toronto is under an orange warning from Environment Canada today, with the air quality index currently listed at very high risk. It's due to forest fire smoke drifting over the city to a degree not seen in several years, Clara Pasica reports.
5: You can't really see anything, even the sun is so red and definitely feels very weird today.
6: Looks like fog, feels like humidity, it smells like you're beside the bonfire in the backyard.
7: I walked out of my condo now to head to work and I could taste and smell smoke. I donned my N95 because I am concerned about breathing in all of the smoke.
8: At the base of Lower Jarvis, residents say they normally love to walk, bike, or run in their waterfront neighborhood, but not today. The city of Toronto is ranked as having some of the worst air quality in the world today, according to a website that watches conditions in over 100 large cities. York University professor Eric Kennedy tracks wildfire management.
9: We're currently getting quite a bit of smoke showing up from these fires in northwestern Ontario. There are quite a few fires burning up there, and the smoke, unfortunately, will tend to drift around.
8: Environment Canada already had a heat warning in place for the GTA. That's now coupled with the air quality warning. Older adults, those who are pregnant, children, and those who have pre-existing conditions or work outside are urged to exercise caution and make modifications to their routine today. Clara Pasica, CBC News, Toronto.
4: And those wildfires are causing far more serious issues at their point of origin in the north. Multiple communities in northwestern Ontario have been evacuated due to out-of-control fires. Some are evacuees. They're being flown to Toronto today. Extreme heat and poor air quality continue to affect the region. There's a lot of uncertainty ahead. The CBC's Sarah Law reports.
10: Diane Laybourne has lived in Armstrong since 1961. She says this is the first time she's gone through an evacuation.
11: We were getting burnt pine needles in our vehicles and like just floating around.
10: Evacuees from Armstrong, White Sand First Nation, and Collins First Nation have been sent to Thunder Bay. Meanwhile, Gull Bay First Nation says it's sending its members to Toronto because Thunder Bay has no more room for additional evacuees. Other communities are on standby for possible evacuations. Aaron Gullins is chief administrative officer for the township of Ignace. He says people should pack a go bag in case they need to leave quickly.
12: You know, their immediate clothing that, you know, that would support the weather that they're in, you know, all their prescriptions, their pets.
10: The province says it's working closely with municipalities and Indigenous Services Canada to support evacuees. It urges people to obey evacuation orders and follow the direction of local authorities. Sarah Law, CBC News, Thunder Bay.
4: Toronto police provided an update this morning on a disturbing child sexual abuse and exploitation investigation. A Hamilton man is alleged to have paid for and directed the live stream abuse of children in the Philippines. Toronto Police Inspector Kerry Fernandez.
13: As investigations unfolded in both Canada and the Philippines, authorities in the Philippines conducted a rescue operation that led to the rescue of four children. As part of this investigation, on March 25th, 2026, Toronto police investigators executed a search warrant at a residence in Hamilton.
4: Police say child sexual abuse and exploitation material was located during the search. A 42-year-old man was initially charged with six offenses. The investigation also involved the RCMP, U.S. Homeland Security, and the Child Rescue Coalition. Today, police announced an additional 100 charges. The TTC is upgrading its signaling capacity on Line 2. The city has awarded a new signaling contract to Hitachi Rail. The new system will replace the line's existing signaling system, which has been in place since the 1960s.

0: Mayor Olivia Chow made the announcement at Kennedy Station this morning.
1: We will soon be modernizing Line 2 with automated signal technology. Automatic train control is how modern subway system operates. It will allow us to run this line dynamically, keeping trains a safe distance apart while adding more trains per hour and adapting to real-time needs.
0: The new signaling technology will allow for a 40% increase in the line's capacity. Chow says the improvement will alleviate issues around stuck and stalled trains due to signal problems, which has plagued the system many times. The new technology will also be a part of the eastward extension currently under construction in Scarborough. Well, taking a look at the markets right now, the TSX is up 50 points at 35,370. In New York, the Dow gained 174 points. The NASDAQ is up 89 points. The Canadian dollar is up nearly a tenth of a cent at 71.18 cents U.S. And a closer look at the weather forecast now for Toronto, Hamilton and Niagara. Environment Canada has issued an orange air quality warning for the region due to the wildfire smoke, and a yellow heat warning is in place. It'll be mainly cloudy today with a chance of showers, and that widespread smoke will persist. The high today is 30, Humidex at 36. And that is the CBC News from Toronto. I'm Kirthana Sassy Theron. 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

0: is the province's open line show, Ontario Today. This hour, the challenge tapering off antidepressants and anxiety medication.
1: I have been on Zoloft since I was 8 years old.
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0: The New York Times podcast, The Daily, highlighted the efforts by some Americans to taper off antidepressants known as SSRIs. Today, a psychiatrist hears your stories this hour. When did you consider deprescribing maybe right for you? 1-888-817-8995.
4: Health and Human Services Secretary Robert F. Kennedy Jr. is creating a plan to reduce the number of Americans on antidepressants.
5: The secretary's push aimed at the most commonly prescribed antidepressants, including Prozac, Zoloft, Lexapro, and Paxil.
0: The U.S. Health and Human Services Secretary has launched a conversation about the rise in the use of psychiatric drugs, particularly antidepressants, suggesting chronic overprescribing. The reaction has been mixed, with organizations like the U.S. Psychiatric Association concerned about how the messaging could undermine confidence for a treatment that can save many lives.
5: The American Psychiatric Association appeared somewhat receptive, right, to the initiative, but then released a statement writing in part, "We strongly object to framing the national mental health crisis as primarily a problem of over-medicalization or over-prescribing."
0: Some 6.6 million Canadians filled prescriptions for antidepressants in 2023. We'll hear whether that's about over-prescribing or an increase in need, particularly for some groups like young people. But it's clear that de-prescribing, the effort to taper off these drugs, comes with big risks. Getting a clinician to hold your hand through it is not easy.
6: I'm weaning off of an SSRI that I've been on since I was like 12.
7: We're just going to do this maintenance dose for a little bit. In a month, I should be done.
0: We want to hear about your experience with deprescribing. A psychiatrist is here with us to hear your stories. When did you consider that deprescribing may be right for you? 1-888-817-8995. Psychiatrist Dr. Gary Roden is our guest this hour. He's here to share his expertise, but keep in mind he's not here to treat patients on air or give advice about whether deprescribing is right or wrong for you. You'll hear this a few times today. This is something that you need to discuss with your own doctor. What we hope is that this show inspires some conversations with professionals who can talk to you about your specific needs. When did you consider deprescribing may be right for you? 1-888-817-8995. We open the lines today to patients on antidepressant medications, but also professionals working in this space, including family doctors who do a lot of the prescribing.

0: driving. Psychiatrist, of course, psychologist with insights on our question today. Psychiatrist Dr. Gary Rodin, again, is our guest this hour. Dr. Rodin is with the Princess Margaret Cancer Center in Toronto, leading the supportive care department. He's also professor of psychiatry at the University of Toronto. Welcome back to Ontario Today, Doctor.
1: Thank you very much, Amanda. Glad to be here.
0: I wanted to start with a caveat here for our audience about the significance of these drugs for many of the people taking them. Many credit these drugs for literally saving their lives. And I know there are people in your field of psychiatry and psychology who worry that this conversation about deprescribing may suggest that these drugs are bad or not useful. How should we frame the conversation today?
1: You know, maybe, Amanda, focusing on using the word deprescribing is part of the problem because it raises that kind of concern. Maybe what we should be talking about is a balanced approach to the use of these medications, which can be very effective. But like any other medication, they need to be prescribed when indicated rather than prescribed, you know, in a more indiscriminate way, and they need to be prescribed for as long as needed and not longer. And there has been a problem in the sense that they have been to some extent overprescribed and continued for longer than needed.
0: So the problem here is some of these drugs, we hear about people on some of these drugs for a long, long time. You know, and someone at home may be thinking, you know, how long am I supposed to be on this drug, and may not have had that conversation with, maybe they've changed doctors a number of times over the years.
1: Yeah, typically, for example, for an depressive episode, the usual time people would be on it would be somewhere between 6 and 12 months. But sometimes we find people have been on them for years, even decades, even though they've not had a recurrence of those symptoms. And although these drugs are effective, like any medication, they do have adverse effects. And so that we shouldn't be taking a medication like that if it's not needed.
0: I also, we're going to hear from callers again in a moment, but what have you seen as a psychiatrist when it comes to this interest in deprescribing from your patients?
1: Well, I think because it's been in the media, I think a lot of people are concerned about it and interested in it, and it raises a variety of concerns. Some people are afraid to go off these medications because they worry about whether they'll have a recurrence of the symptoms. Other people are aware of the side effects of these medications. In some cases, people experience emotional blunting, they experience sexual side effects, other side effects, and some people are open to the idea. But to be fair, it's not a simple matter if you've been on them for a long time. It does require a very gradual process with close monitoring by a physician.
0: I'm wondering also, you've done some research in this area involving cancer patients. And what was the sort of finding related to our conversation today?
1: Well, actually, in cancer and in other populations, from mild to moderate depression, psychotherapy is actually the first-line treatment. And even when antidepressants are prescribed, they're more effective when combined with psychotherapy. We have a problem, though, that doctors, psychiatrists, others have a problem in that many have not been trained in psychotherapy. Psychotherapists' services are not easily available, and they're not adequately funded by government or by third-party payers. So some of the time what happens is that a medication gets prescribed because in a brief visit, it's the easiest thing to do for a patient who is complaining of symptoms of anxiety or depression.
0: I want to go to our callers. And again, we're talking about this process of deprescribing. When, in your own experience, did you find that it was time for you to consider deprescribing and the challenges and experiences of that? Alexandra's in Cambridge. Alexandra, tell us your story.
2: Hi. I got put on Zoloft by a walk-in clinic doctor when I was in college. I have a family history of anxiety, and I found it really helpful. And through the pandemic, it was helpful as a healthcare worker. Then I came to when we wanted to start trying for a child, and I was concerned about the effects of the Zoloft, and that's Charlie, the child. I was concerned about how it would affect the pregnancy, so I went down as much as I could to the lowest dose. I couldn't get any lower without having uncontrollable anxiety. I was just wondering what the effects are on pregnancies in children.
0: Okay, that's a really interesting

0: interesting. And just before I ask that question to our doctor, I'm wondering what has been the experience then of going to this very low dose? Was it hard to get there? What was that experience like? And did you get the help you needed?
1: I didn't find there was a lot of support from my doctor or other healthcare professionals. It seemed like, oh, you know, you've been doing great on it. Let's just keep going on it. My life has become so much more stable since college and the pandemic, and I've been able to cope with it a lot better with other methods. So.
0: And do you have questions or thoughts about the last mile here? Do you see a life without the drug, or what are your thoughts about or concerns about that last amount that you're on?
1: I could see a world where I get off of it. It is just such a process. I think having had it as something to stabilize me while I got the tools to cope with it in different ways, my anxiety has been really valuable.
0: Yeah. You mentioned also that it was hard to get professionals on side to help you with it. What would you have liked to have seen?
1: I guess more interest in it. It seemed like such a common thing for people to be on. I know so many family and friends on Zoloft that my doctor didn't seem overly interested in it. Didn't, you know, it was working, so let's just continue with it, sort of a par for the course thing. I don't know.
0: Did he help you with tapering at all?
1: He encouraged me to take the dose that I felt comfortable with, but I didn't get a lot of guidance beyond that.
0: Alexandra, I want to thank you very much because you've put us in an interesting place to start. So I really appreciate it. I'm glad to hear your family is doing well. And thank you so much for calling.
1: Thank you.
0: I want to go to Dr. Gary Roden, who is our guest this hour. Your thoughts as you hear that call?
2: Well, I think it illustrates the difficulty people have in coming off these medications, that it does require support, sometimes psychotherapeutic support and support for this gradual process of monitoring. And it is very difficult for people to come off them without that kind of support. It can also be difficult sometimes to distinguish what are the effects of withdrawal, the symptoms of withdrawal, rather than the symptoms of anxiety or depression or the original symptoms. Sometimes those two things get confused. And I think that, you know, the caller explains that it's hard to go off them if we do not have this kind of support.
0: I want to dig a little bit deeper into that, but let's go to Bonnie, who's in Peterborough. And again, we're talking about deprescribing. When did you consider deprescribing might be right for you, Bonnie? What do you think?
3: Well, it's been a long period. I've been on all sorts of ones, 40 years. I started with Prozac, I think it was, and then I've been on Effexor, one of a higher dosage of that, 375 milligrams. And my hands kept shaking, and I used to like to do art, but I couldn't do it anymore because my hand would suddenly jerk off into one other area of the painting. So that I finally spoke with my therapist, who I saw regularly, and my doctors all through the years have been really good in trying to help me with this because I had suicidal ideation, and that put me in the hospital a few times. But my Effexor now is at half the dosage, and almost overnight, I could feel like my brain had cleared, and I don't know how else to explain it. It was like getting up early in the morning and having that feeling of complete awareness of everything. And I'm probably not describing it very well, but my hands have been less shaky, and I have had no suicidal ideation. I've continued on at half dosage, but for me, it's been a game changer.
0: Can you tell me a little bit, share with our audience, the fear as you begin the journey to taper, particularly since this was there ostensibly to save your life? So can you tell me about the fear?
3: I had greater fear of continuing my life in the same way and having the suicidal ideation. That was more frightening for me and for my family, and I couldn't do that anymore. freezer myself.

0: myself or my family.
1: I'm really happy to hear that that has gone well. Bonnie, I wonder your advice to someone who is afraid to start on that journey.
0: I think, you know, when things are not going right, when you know the way you're acting is not like how everybody else acts or how everybody else feels, that is, to me, more frightening than going on the medications through the years, because I've trusted the doctors that I've been with, and that's been in Ottawa and in Vancouver and here. So I've had a long experience with it, and I feel like right now we've gotten to the right point. It only took 40 years.
1: Bonnie, I want to thank you so much for calling in. Appreciate hearing from you.
0: Oh, it's my pleasure.
1: Rodney, I want to go to you, Rodney, in Ottawa. Do you identify with Bonnie's story a little bit?
2: Yeah, I do. My partner's long-term use of anti-anxiety medications as an elementary school teacher, really important that she was able to think critically and clearly. What I do want to stress, though, I think as the idea of transitioning or changing meds even comes up, is how to involve the care providers or a family that may be impacted as that transition happens. I think the idea that was communicated was the concept of, you know, is my perception accurate of how I am feeling, whether it's suicidal ideation or fear or anxiety, and really relying on those around you that you trust is important. So having the care providers, the family involved as a medication transition is going to happen, I think is a really critical part of a very complex illness that needs to be well managed, not just at steady state, but as the transition happens as well.
1: I want to thank you, Rodney. I'm sure your partner appreciates your hand on theirs during that period. So I really appreciate you calling in.
2: Anytime.
1: Psychiatrist Dr. Gary Roden is our guest this hour. A few issues there. Which one would you like to pick on first?
3: Well, I would say, firstly, these stories illustrate the complexity of the problem, that people are taking medication often for a good reason. These medications are relatively safe, but they're not innocuous. And when used on a long-term basis, they may have significant adverse effects, including the ones we're hearing about. So that, as I said at the beginning, we need a kind of balanced approach. And in order for people to reduce the dose, to taper the dose, to come off them, it requires the close involvement of a provider that helps the patient gradually taper and helps them disentangle what are the symptoms of anxiety or depression and what are actually symptoms of withdrawal or long-term effects of these medications. And, you know, there's a broader message here, Amanda, which is that our health system is not adequately structured and funded to support that kind of activity. For example, in our fee schedule, doctors are poorly remunerated for time spent talking with patients about things compared to any other activity a doctor engages, and mental health services are inadequately supported. So these are part of the problem that contributes to the insufficient help people are receiving and being able to come off these medications, or at least to have a trial of coming off these medications.
1: Well, I'm glad you've opened up that conversation, because Carolyn's on the line in Owen Sound. Carolyn, I understand you are a family doctor.
4: Mm-hmm.
1: Yeah, tell me about how you want to weigh in on this growing conversation about deprescribing, both in the United States and in Canada.
4: Yeah, I think just as your guest has just said, I'm really worried about the amount of conversation and the framing of this conversation around overprescribing and lack of support for deprescribing, when I really think this needs to be framed more around a health system failure and also a philosophical question. I think as a family physician, if you put yourself in my shoes, most of my colleagues are extremely overworked, burnt out. And we have people who, maybe I've known this person for 5-10 years. They come in, they're already in tears. They've been thinking about seeing me for months and probably been waiting to see me for weeks. Now you have the person saying, you know, all of these things in my life are horrible and I

0: I also talked to my sister who takes an SSRI, and she said it has been really, really helpful. And so I'm thinking my role in this, what I can offer this person is an SSRI. What I cannot offer them in our current system is any sort of counseling or psychotherapy. And I think it's important that people know that we're not in a position where we're trying to, for example, push pills. It's just like, this is what we have the capacity to offer in our role. And if I tell someone that they can go on a wait list for OHIP covered psychotherapy, that could take 9 to 12 months. And if they want to do it through our hospital network, the only option, because the demand was so high, is groups. And a lot of people don't want to do groups. A lot of people don't want to do virtual. They just want that sort of relationship where they have a counselor that they can talk to about their life one-on-one. And that really, in an OHIP covered setting, doesn't exist for a lot of people. And private psychotherapy, as you know, is extremely expensive and unaffordable for most people.
1: Yeah, there's a lot there to talk about. Dr. Gary Roden also had included remuneration for a talk is, you know, is particularly when you have a backed up practice where people are desperate to get in, to give an hour of therapy is just doesn't sound like it's a viable thing for a family practice anymore. But I wanted to ask about the deprescribing element of it and whether there's space to do that, because I imagine the idea is that you're supposed to hold their hand going through a process of tapering off. And is there space in the practice to do that, Carolyn?
0: In my opinion, not a lot. We're already trying. I can tell you that I spend like time every day trying to run things more efficiently so that people can get in more quickly. And a big part of that is not needing to follow up unnecessarily on things that some people are able to manage. For sure, if someone is, you know, complicated or they have a lot of questions, we can make that time available, but it's not easy. And also most issues that people book in for, most of the time when people book in, they have lists of, I would say, 3 to 5 issues that they want to cover. And so me bringing up another issue, such as, have you considered tapering off this SSRI? I noticed that you've been on it for 5, 10 years. It's going to be really far down in the numerous other things that we might bring up, like, hey, you're due for a pap, you're due for a mammogram. Also, you've just brought up 3 more new issues, chest pain, you know, abdominal pain, questions about this medication, questions about shingle shot. We're like really having our hands full in each appointment and also trying not to book unnecessary follow-up so that we can keep appointments available for new issues that arise. So yeah, having the capacity and time to be able to sort of, as you said, handhold with deprescribing is also very challenging.
1: The other thing, Carolyn, I just wanted to mention, I noticed that in the doctor retraining or training programs that there are that doctors have to take several times a year, you'll often see courses for prescribing. But is there enough training available to family doctors for deprescribing?
0: I think that there is. I think that knowledge is definitely there. And I think as patients come in asking for that more, I think that we are in a position where that's simple enough for us to do. I think we do it frequently. But most of the time, I guess what I'm saying is that it's patient driven. So if a person is coming in and saying, you know what, I don't think I need this anymore, that's great. We can help them hold their hand, like offer the support to lower certain doses, follow up as needed. But for us to sort of decide that this is another issue that we should tackle when there's no other counseling, no other supports available to them, that I'm going to sort of start bringing this up more to people is probably not going to be that likely.
1: I want to thank you very much for spending a few minutes with us talking about this. I really appreciate your call, Carolyn.
0: Thanks so much.
1: Psychiatrist Dr. Gary Roden is with us. We're just heading into our break, but do you have a couple of a sentence or two to say before we go to it?
2: Well, I agree with Caroline. I think it is a health system problem. It's not the fault of any individual family doctor or even psychiatrist. And so I think we need to think specifically with each patient, and we need to think about the health system more generally, how it's funded and how it's structured.
1: We'll pick up that conversation after our break. Psychiatrist

Dr. Gary Roden is our guest this hour. We're asking, when did you think you might consider deprescribing, focusing specifically on antidepressants today, and the push from some circles to curb the use of psychiatric drugs? Call us 1-888-817-8995. Stand by now for local news and weather. 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

0: I'm Kirthana Sasidharan with a CBC News update. The GTA is under an orange warning for air quality, and it's all because of wildfires in northwestern Ontario. Monitoring stations around downtown are showing very high risk to health. Environment Canada suggests limiting time outdoors and consider reducing or rescheduling outdoor sports. Keep windows and doors closed, and if you must spend time outdoors, wear a respirator-type mask. And those forest fires in northern Ontario are forcing evacuations to Toronto. Community members forced out of Gull Bay First Nation were initially transported to Thunder Bay, but with no accommodations available there, they're expected to fly south today. Multiple communities in northwestern Ontario have been evacuated due to wildfires, and extreme heat and poor air quality continues to affect the region. More news at the top of the hour. 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The forecast for Barrie Heronia: Environment Canada has issued an orange air quality warning for the region due to wildfire smoke coming from the northwestern Ontario wildfires. The smoke is also causing poor visibility in some areas, and a yellow heat warning is in place. The high today is 29, humidex at 33. And for Peterborough and the Kawarthas, a yellow air quality and heat warning is in place for the region due to the wildfire smoke. Mainly cloudy today with a 30% chance of showers. Smoke is widespread through the region. The high today is 29, humidex at 32.
1: Of a thunderstorm,

0: You're listening to the province's Open Line Show, Ontario Today. I'm Amanda Pfeffer. And we continue our conversation about the efforts to deprescribe antidepressants and anxiety medication. When did you think deprescribing may be right for you? Our number is 1-888-817-8995.
1: But today, I picked up my last refill of my antidepressant. This is escitalopram, which is Lexapro. I've been on this medication for, I believe it's 4 years now.
0: On social media, people share their experiences tapering off antidepressants. People describe their reasoning, and we'll hear more in a moment. We want to hear from you. When did you think de-prescribing may be right for you? 1-888-817-8995.
1: And this medicine was an absolute game changer for me. The problem is, with an SSRI like this, it can dull everything else. Which, when you're in a state where your brain is constantly fighting you, having everything else dulled seems like, okay, that's a welcome side effect almost. It never is. But at that time, I knew very well what the side effects of this medication were, and I accepted them because that's how bad my life was at that point in time. My life is no longer that bad. My life has been really, really good lately. And I knew 4 years ago when I started this adventure that this thing in this bottle, this drug that we don't exactly know why it works, will impair some of my cognitive ability. And it has done that dramatically.
0: That's Shavy Dodd. He runs the YouTube channel The Daily Shed. And in episode 630, he talks about his decision to taper off his medication. Because for him, the side effects no longer warranted the payoff. Psychiatrist Dr. Gary Roden is our guest this hour. Talk to me about sort of trying to figure out

0: know, do that balance between the risks and the payoff and when we might decide to taper off an antidepressant?
1: Well, you know, Amanda, it is the same as with any medication or treatment. We always have to weigh risks and benefits, including these drugs, as we heard, can be a game changer for some people. And they are certainly effective in many cases of anxiety and depression. But we're also hearing from the callers today, there's people who have been on these drugs for years and years without a recurrence of their symptoms. And probably what's indicated is at least a trial of tapering or deprescribing. But it has to be closely monitored. And we're hearing about a dilemma. I think it's an unacceptable one, but we're hearing about a dilemma, which is that a trial may be indicated for some patients on these long-term medications, a trial of deprescribing, but they don't have the support. The family doctor does not have the time or space, and there isn't support in the mental health sector for them to do that. So they remain on the medications. And the problem goes back to the beginning because it's partly some of these drugs were prescribed because psychological care, psychotherapy, counseling was not available in the first place. You know, we've been looking at this in the context of cancer, where we feel it's a highly traumatic circumstance, the diagnosis of a serious cancer, and psychological support ought to be routinely available, and it's not. Even though there's financial support for so many other much more expensive things in cancer care. And I think it's the same thing in the community. It's not acceptable that we don't have the adequate support for people to be tapered off as a trial of these medications.
0: Catherine is in Georgetown. Catherine, again, we want to hear your stories. When did you consider deprescribing maybe right for you? What do you think?
2: Oh, hi. Well, I've tried a few times, actually, to titrate down. I've been on gemcitabine for quite a long time. And it's hard. And I've heard that that this is one of the harder ones to get off. So, but I guess the question I'd like to ask the psychiatrist is balancing the difficulty of getting off the medication with the danger of staying on. And I, you know, I've been looking and trying to do my own research about what the long-term effects are or potentially could be, and I'd really like to hear more about that from the psychiatrist, if that is known. Because, mm-hmm. I'm also kind of wondering if it's a little bit like insulin for a diabetic. You know, those of us that, have lived with depressive, once you've had one acute episode, you are more prone to having more. And when I went through perimenopause, that was a really difficult time. So I'm actually glad I was on it then. I don't think I need it now, but it's extremely hard to get off. So yeah, so that would be the question I'd like to hear from.
0: And when you say it's extremely hard to get off, is it about the fear of what the other side looks like, or is it like what's your or for instance, getting help to taper off? Like, what is the fear based in?
2: It's not a fear. It's the actual side effects that come back. Even just titrating down one dose, figuring out what is a recurrence of the depressive feelings versus a side effect that's hard to figure out. Mm. But there's other symptoms. There's some very strange, people that listening might relate to something called brain zaps, where, you get these weird, what to call them, like electrical zaps in your head. But there's other physical symptoms that occur. Mm. I mean, titrate down.
0: Catherine, I really appreciate your call, you've described something that we've been hearing over the course of this hour as well. I really appreciate hearing from you. Can you just tell me how many years have you been on?

0: on this drug?
1: Carol, you're not going to believe it, but it's been close to 30 years.
0: 30 years. How old were you when you started?
1: I was in my mid-30s, so it tells you how old I am now.
0: Yeah.
1: But yeah, it's kind of ridiculous, although I did need it, you know, on and off over those periods of time. Yeah. And it definitely did work for me during those periods, but then... actually, I shouldn't say continuously for 30 years. There were a few years where I did manage to get off. Hmm. It's pretty close to
0: 30 years.
1: To 30. Yeah.
0: Catherine, thank you so much for calling. Dr. Gary Roden, I have many questions from that call. I'm wondering about if we could start with the side effects of... sort of coming off the drug and what happens?
2: Well, there's a variety of side effects, withdrawal effects that people may experience when they're withdrawing. They can be nausea, gastrointestinal symptoms. There can be anxiety. There can be nausea. There can be what we're hearing described as brain zaps, this experience almost like an electrical impulse in one's brain that the patient may experience, which can be very disturbing and troubling. I just want to say first, Alana, that there are people who do require long-term treatment with these medications, especially people who have recurrent episodes. So I don't think it should be suggested that nobody should stay on these medications on an ongoing basis. But we're hearing that many people are on them who don't need to be on them in a long term, but are understandably afraid to come off them because of these withdrawal symptoms and because there isn't the support to help guide them through it. Now, there are adverse effects to long-term use, as with any other medications. You know, that we've heard about the cognitive effects. There can be sexual side effects. There's some evidence that there can be cardiac effects. There are adverse effects, so it's not nothing to stay on a medication in the long term. And with any medication, we're always weighing the benefits and the risk. But if it's not needed, then those risks are not worth taking as a rule.
0: Is there also a few things came up there, and I imagine what you're saying there is that there should be no stigma around taking these drugs if needed for a long period of time. The 30 years should not be anything that anyone should be ashamed of, in other words. But she also talks about trying to navigate what is a tapering symptom and what is my mental health coming back at me and navigating that period. So how do people do that?
2: Well, I think you need to do it with a provider. The provider can help you evaluate those symptoms. And I also think people feel more able to do that with the support of them. So you're not on your own, but you have the psychological support and the medical support of the provider while you're doing it. That's what allows people to do it. It's very hard for them to do it if they feel they're on their own. And too often that appears to be what's happening.
0: Let's go to Susan, who is in Ottawa. Susan, tell us your story. And again, today we're asking when you consider deprescribing may be right for you. What do you think?
3: Yeah, hi. I have been on Paxil since I was about 20. I'm now 62. The only time I did go off it was for two pregnancies. And I don't remember what the effects were when I did go off it for that. But now I'm 63 or 62. I just felt like I had no emotions. I just felt like this brick. I should add that I am also on Wellbutrin as a topper. Depression ran rampant in my family. I have recently asked my doctor about going off the Wellbutrin, and she said, well, why don't we get you off the Paxil? You're the only patient I have left on Paxil. And I'm like, all right. So I have been doing this for the last couple of months, whittling it down 2 weeks at a time. And I've had the zaps, yes, but I've also been feeling

0: so much lighter. Now, on top of that, I am retired. I am able to exercise more and control what I eat more because I have the time. But this weaning off has gone very well for me. Very supportive doctor, very supportive pharmacist.
1: Your story brings up so many things. One is, you know, it might be harder, for instance, to come off of a drug while you're working because you don't want to disturb your working life. I'm struck by the fact that you've been on it since you were in your 20s. And I've heard this story before where people say, I don't know who I am on these drugs. Mm-hmm. And yes. What was your experience of that coming off of it and this rediscovery of yourself?
0: Well, I mean, I could have drowned a bag of kittens and not cried. I mean, there was just, not that I would do that, but there was just no emotion anymore. Empathy was difficult, but I just feel an awakening, a lightness, and I'm really happy. I'm really happy about it. And the weaning has been almost flawless. Like I said, I do feel the zaps, but then again, I am exercising. I'm out playing pickleball. Exercise is such a big part of fighting depression.
1: We talk about an awakening. Are you discovering who Susan is?
0: Yeah. Discovering who I am. I'm just sort of, I don't know how to say it. I'm more engaged with people as opposed to just not caring. I'm more conversations that are open.
1: Yeah. It's really good to hear from you, and I think it's really good for the audience to hear about your positive experience tapering off. So I really appreciate the call, Susan.
0: You're welcome.
1: Dr. Gary Roden, Susan talks about feeling like a brick. Empathy, she talks about losing empathy, not sort of having a lot of feelings, ability to cry. What is, I don't know whether that's specific to Paxil or older drugs, but what do these drugs do that it also affects other emotions?
2: No, it's not specific to one kind or another, but it does occur with these kinds of drugs, these SSRI antidepressants. People describe this kind of emotional blunting, sometimes the inability to think clearly. These drugs affect the brain. That's why they're effective when they're effective, but these are what you're hearing about are effects of the drugs, long-term effects of the drug on the brain. And sometimes people don't know this until they begin to taper off, and they assume, well, that's just the way I am, or it's just because I'm getting older. Until they begin to taper off, then they don't understand that maybe it was an effect of the drug. And something I might add is that tapering doesn't have to be a one-way street, because sometimes it might only be by tapering off the medication that you can know whether the patient does or does not need them or not. It needs to be a trial. So we closely follow the patient to see whether we are moving in the right direction. It's different, as one caller compares it to insulin and type 1 diabetes. We know that that person needs insulin and that person will have serious medical problems if they stop insulin. Then we don't know that in people who are on long-term antidepressants.
1: Let's go next to Isabella, who's in Toronto. Isabella, again, we're talking about the decision or considering deprescribing and whether that's right for you. What's been your experience?
3: Yeah, thanks for having me on. I had some really terrible bouts of depression and started on, first of all, Butrin. That didn't go well, and then went to Zoloft, and just needed increasing dosages till the point I got to the maximum, and then it was temporarily helpful, and then started experiencing some more symptoms of anxiety and depression, and so was put on Abilify, which is an antipsychotic, but also used to supplement Zoloft sometimes, and was on Zoloft for

0: 12 years, Abilify for 10, and had tried several times to come down off of the medications when I was feeling better, and experienced all of the symptoms that people were talking about, the nausea, the brain zaps, the restless legs, the irritability, the insomnia, all those things. So wasn't really able to kind of come off of them. I was working with my doctor very closely, and at one point I said to him, like, I'd really like to come down off of these. And as all the other callers have said, the medical system is such that, you know, we only have a certain number of minutes with our doctor, and he wanted to really monitor it closely. I'd been on it for so long. It kind of, you know, concurrently, I had developed a substance use disorder or two. And so I finally kind of had a breaking point where I just wasn't feeling anything at all and was numbing out, and things were going really terribly. So I tried to find treatment in Ontario and wasn't able to. So I had to go out of province and went to a treatment center, an inpatient treatment center, where I dealt with mental health issues and substance use issues, and was closely monitored by a doctor and psychiatrist, and came off of the Zoloft and Abilify, and experienced probably that was the hardest of the detox that I had to do. It wasn't the drugs, it wasn't the alcohol, it was the antidepressants and anti-anxiety meds. And it was very hard, but I was successful in doing it. I feel a ton better. Not to say that I don't have bad days, I do, but that was about 2.5 years ago, and I haven't really looked back. And I have moments where, you know, days are hard or periods are hard, but I have kind of regained a sense of myself again. Other callers have been talking about that, and I think it's a lot to do with the healthcare system, with you know, the inability for people to access care in a cost effective and timely way. So that's my story.
1: It speaks to, for instance, in your case, the need for actually being inside a treatment center where there all the services were there. Right, there's a psychologist there. There's someone to help you with the medication there. There's someone who to help you understand what's happening to you there. All of that was what worked for you.
0: Yeah, and to have a system where there's like the detox and the residential treatment are combined together. Mm-hmm. So I could go through and have nursing care and medical care all the time and have somebody there to help me, having, you know, psychologists and social workers and other therapists on site, mm-hmm. all in one place. And so that was extremely helpful for me. It was extremely expensive, paid out of pocket, but, you know, was really the thing I needed to turn my life around. So,
1: Isabella, I want to thank you so much for that story. It's really interesting to hear, particularly for everyone who is sort of thinking about this issue. So thank you.
0: Thanks.
1: Cammie's just outside of Ottawa. Cammie, go ahead. Again, we're talking about the effort to deprescribe. How do you want to weigh in?
2: I just think, thank you, first of all, for taking my call. I just want to just say that I think it's really important to talk about the shortage of family doctors in this situation. I moved to obviously a different area and ended up having to give up my doctor because she was, you know, 4.5 hours away. So by the time I could get in there, it just wasn't worth it, like 4.5 hours one way. So I ended up without a doctor for 5 years. And at one point, the second time I was prescribed an anti-anxiety and depression medication, it was through a local clinic where we live. And I believe that was in the fall. And then we had gone away for a couple months in the winter. When I got back, you know, the doctor had said, you know, we'll follow up, we'll watch how you progress, see if this is going to help. I think it was on for 6 months to try. And when I got back and called to make a follow-up appointment, I was advised that the clinic had closed. And I said, but I'm on this antidepressant. And as far as I understand, you're not supposed to just stop. And they're like, well, we're very sorry. There's absolutely nothing we can do. There's nobody seeing new patients. So in my panic, you know, I thought, okay, well, I think I had one repeat left, which I

0: yourself without guidance. What was that like?
1: Exactly. You have no help. You do it yourself. Yeah. And that's it. No psychological support. Nobody to call you to see if you're okay. You feel very alone and, you know.
0: Yeah.
1: Yeah.
0: Cammie, I hear you and I really appreciate the call. I want to thank you so much for calling and sharing it with us.
1: Thank you for your show today.
0: Yeah. Dr. Gary Roden, that's the second caller who's talked about getting the prescription from a walk-in clinic, for instance, which, you know, may be difficult even getting follow-up, which is needed to get on the drug for, you know, usually these people, you know, want to see their doctor a few times to adjust to get that medication right. But I imagine walk-in clinics can be challenging for that. Your thoughts as you hear that story?
2: Well, you know, I think we're hearing the individual stories, you know, from people today, which have been very interesting and important. And we're also hearing about this problem in health systems. I agree with the last caller that there's a problem in access to a family doctor, but it's not only that, it's how the family doctor is remunerated, how they're funded. Because for a family doctor or even for a psychiatrist, talking to patients is something that's, they lose money every minute they do that because it's less well remunerated than any other activity in addition to the volumes. So I think we're hearing a message for increased expansion, like for expansion of mental health services. I think the message about antidepressants, people should be reviewing this with their family doctor as they would all of their medication. It's not only antidepressants that people should be periodically reviewing all of their medications, whether they should be on them, whether they can be discontinued. And it's unfortunate if there isn't time to consider that and also to help people taper. Some people need to be on these medications on a long-term basis. Some people shouldn't have been on them in the first place. They should have had psychological support or other kinds of help. And some of these people need help in tapering. So it's partly a problem for individual patients, practitioners, and probably a problem that the health system needs to address.
0: There's a couple of people we won't get to on the call. One person tapering off a benzodiazepine drug, seeing a deprescribing pharmacist in Toronto. Interesting use of the healthcare system. Sasha in Hamilton was going to say, to underscore this fact, not to be scared to take the medications. Perhaps we can end off on that message, Dr. Roden.
2: Absolutely. These medications can be effective and they have been extremely helpful to many people. So the message shouldn't be these are bad, don't take them. The message should be these should be used in a thoughtful, considered way, as with any other medical treatment that's prescribed.
0: Dr. Roden, I want to thank you very much for sharing the hour with us on this subject. I wonder if you have just a final thought about what you heard today.
2: Well, it's sad, actually, that I heard people struggling and not having the support that they need. And so we need advocacy and a mass movement to see that we can change this. We can shift the way in which healthcare is structured.
0: Psychiatrist Dr. Gary Roden is a professor of psychiatry at the University of Toronto. Ontario Today airs every weekday at noon on CBC Radio 1. You can stream us live on the CBC News app. Our email address is ontariotoday@cbc.ca. Tomorrow, we're talking about noise in the summer, from loud mufflers to chugging air conditioners to that person walking down the street FaceTiming their buddy. How has noise changed city life for you? That's our conversation tomorrow. I'm Amanda Pfeffer. We'll be right back here at noon.

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0: entire family, immediate and extended, living in one apartment complex together. A new novel about four generations across India and America, and enough toxic secrets to crumble a family dynasty.
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2: From CBC Toronto, here's the news at 1 o'clock, 25 degrees and smoky in the city right now. Good afternoon. I'm Kirtan Asasi-Theron. The GTA is under an orange warning for air quality, and it's all because of wildfires in northwestern Ontario. Monitoring stations around downtown are showing very high risk to health. Eric Kennedy is an associate professor of disaster and emergency management at York University. He tracks wildfire management.
3: Now, it's always a little bit tricky to model exactly where it will show up at ground level, the place where we're going to be breathing it. And so I expect we'll see some smoke ebbing and flowing in and out over the rest of today and in the coming days. But unfortunately, like we've seen scenes from British Columbia and Alberta and elsewhere, fire smoke is here, and it's part of life in Canada with the number of wildfires we have.
2: Environment Canada suggests limiting time outdoors and consider reducing or rescheduling outdoor sports. Keep windows and doors closed, and if you must spend time outdoors, wear a respirator-type mask. Well, those forest fires in northwestern Ontario are forcing evacuations to Toronto. Community members forced out of Gull Bay First Nation were initially transported to Thunder Bay, but with no accommodations available there, they're flying south today. Mayor Olivia Chow spoke about the evacuees this morning at an unrelated press conference.
4: Toronto Public Health is currently on standby to support First Nation communities temporarily evacuating to Toronto. And to everyone affected, please know that Toronto is thinking of you, and we stand with you during this incredibly difficult time.
2: Multiple communities in northwestern Ontario have been evacuated due to the wildfires, and extreme heat and poor air quality continues to affect that region. Well, the air quality warning here in Toronto has forced the closure of FIFA Fan Festival in Toronto and the match broadcast at Nathan Phillips Square for today's England versus Argentina semifinal game. The City of Toronto says the cancellation is to prioritize the health and safety of attendees. The outdoor watch party at the University of Toronto has also been cancelled. Two people are dead after a crash on Highway 401 in Mississauga. OPP responded to a collision on the eastbound express near Dixie Road in Mississauga just before 9 a.m. Two vehicles were involved in a rear-end collision as traffic was slowing. Police say two people were pronounced dead at the scene. Three others were transported to hospital with injuries. Well, Premier Doug Ford's government is looking to axe a rule that lets provincial politicians expense hotel stays in Toronto if they live in and around the city. The proposed rule change comes after Tourism Minister Stan Cho billed taxpayers over $16,000 for hotel expenses in the city, despite representing the Toronto area riding of Willowdale. Cho faced backlash from opposition parties. He has promised to reimburse the government for the hotel stays, even though he says they met the criteria for special circumstances under the legislature's rules. Government health leader Steve Clark wrote to the speaker today saying he intends to eliminate the special circumstances rule. Well, the Bank of Canada has left its interest rate unchanged at 2.25%. It says the country's economy is growing, but the future remains uncertain. Peter Armstrong has more.
5: This decision from the Bank of Canada is really a testament to the depth of all of the contradictions that just seem to be running through every facet of the economy right now. We've talked about this at length, as has the central bank. Those key contradictions are the fact that the economy is weak. It was weak before the trade war, but it was made weaker by the tariffs and the uncertainty. That said, the economy has also proved to be more resilient than expected. One key quote in today's report stands out to me. They say, quote, "There are clear signs that economic growth has resumed in the second quarter, with growth estimated at 2.5%. Well, this largely reflects the unwinding of temporary factors. Sources of economic growth appear to be broadening." That's good news, but all of those obstacles to economic growth remain, and we don't need to list those here. And so the central bank is very much in a wait-and-see mode, and we won't hear very much from them until September. Peter Armstrong, CBC News, Toronto.
2: And that is the CBC News from Toronto. I'm Kirtan Asasi-Theron. The forecast for Barrie Heronia: Environment Canada has issued an orange air quality warning for the region due to wildfire smoke coming from the northwestern Ontario wildfires. The smoke is also causing poor visibility in some areas, and a yellow heat warning is in place. The high today is 29, humidex at 33.

0: And for Peterborough and the Kawarthas, a yellow air quality and heat warning is in place for the region due to the wildfire smoke. Mainly cloudy today with a 30% chance of showers. Smoke is widespread through the region. The high today is 29, Humidex at 32.
1: Hey there, welcome to Bookends. I'm Matea Roach. Today on the show, a novel about the children of a political legend balancing power, corruption, and relentless family drama in Delhi. Plus, snails and fake brides are at the center of an innovative story about writing fiction in times of war. There's this thing that happens in some families where you can spend years around people, eating together, fighting, showing up for each other's weddings and funerals, and still never saying the most important things out loud. Feelings of shame, ambition, resentments that have simmered. That silence can become its own language. And that feeling sits at the center of The Complex, a sweeping new novel by Karen Mahajan. It follows an upper-middle-class Punjabi family living inside a crumbling residential compound in Delhi from the late 1970s through to the 1990s. The novel captures a family fracturing at the moment India itself is changing politically, economically, and psychologically. It's a funny, intimate, and at times devastating look at the gap between who we're expected to be and who we actually are, where the festering wounds of a family mirror the rising nationalist storms of a nation. And that's a tension that the author knows intimately. Karen Mahajan joined me for this conversation from his home in Providence, Rhode Island. Karen, thank you so much for being here.
2: Thank you for having me, and thanks for that lovely introduction.
1: You've said in the past in other interviews that you spent years trying to be, quote, a good Indian boy before admitting that you wanted to be a writer. Why are those two things in tension?
2: Well, you know, I grew up in this Punjabi milieu in New Delhi, which was very much formed in the aftermath of India's partition. A lot of the Punjabis had come from what is now Pakistan, and they were known for being enterprising and business-minded, not so much known, and this is kind of a stereotype, but not so much known for introspection and the arts in the same way. And obviously, I imbibed some of those cultural values, and I think I had a strange sense of shame that I was going to do something, you know, as non-remunerative as writing. And, you know, I probably didn't publicly declare myself a writer for many years. I did all sorts of other jobs, which turned out to be useful because obviously that gave me interesting life experience and insight into people. So the tension actually worked out in the end, but it also did make me miserable for a while.
1: Well, tell me more about that, I guess, that kind of misery of like, trying to maybe suppress a certain artistic ambition while doing these other things that were maybe more stable or more expected of you?
2: Well, I think, you know, the misery of it is just the misery of not being fully authentic and of not fully being yourself in the world. And also maybe of thinking you can have a kind of bifurcated life. I already had a bifurcated life in the sense that I grew up in India. I moved to the US for college. I was writing about India. And then on top of that, I have this other division, which is that, oh, I want to, you know, work, let's say, in city government in New York, and that's a very busy job, and write novels. And the combination of all that meant that I was so fragmented that actually, you know, this is why I think some people write, is that they want to find a place where they can be whole. And so sometimes I would really not be, I would not be miserable when I was writing, but I would be miserable outside that sometimes.
1: Mm. It's interesting you mentioned like some of the things that you were doing outside writing in your early days as a writer were kind of political mm-hmm. because this is a family story and also a political story, I would say. The family at the center of this novel, The Complex, are all descendants of this man, S.P. Chopra. He's accomplished and celebrated. He was involved in the independence movement. At the time of the novel, he is long since deceased, but he is emotionally still like the beating heart of this family that kind of ties them all together. What does he represent as a central figure? Like, why is it important, I guess, for this novel to have someone like that at the heart?
2: So, you know, the independence era in India definitely comes.

0: casts an important shadow over India as a whole, right? It's this moment where you have many polymathic figures who dedicated themselves to a cause that was larger than themselves. And they weren't as tainted by, let's say, corruption the way politicians in future years would be. So they became really a kind of pantheon of important people. And I've imagined S.P. Chopra as belonging to that class of individuals like Nehru or Gandhi, where, you know, he's basically a deity in this family. But the problem, of course, with any kind of myth in a family, right, a myth in a nation, is that when things are not going so well, you kind of want to recreate it instead of moving forward, which is what we're seeing with nationalist movements now. And this is happening on a micro level in the Chopra family in the 1970s, when his descendants are kind of disappointed with the way things have turned out. Especially the most disappointed of them is the youngest son, Lakshman, who's also generally a kind of loser. And he most desperately wants to make the family great again. And his misdoings, in a way, become the engine of this novel and of the rise and fall of this family. So that's why it was important to have S.P. Chopra at the helm.
1: The title of the novel is The Complex. Generations of S.P. Chopra's descendants all live together in this complex in Delhi, which Lakshman is kind of a bit the head honcho. Can you describe for me what this kind of family compound is like?
0: Yeah, so, you know, this kind of joint family setup, as it was called, was quite common in India, really up till the present, in a way, where many generations would live together. There wouldn't be a clear demarcation of where people were living. You know, you might have a nuclear family living in one or two rooms, then another nuclear family. You would share kitchens. And so this is a compound in Delhi that is in transition, where some people are kind of breaking off and forming their own apartments. But generally, people are really back together. And of course, you know, it's a great sight drama, unfortunately, because people are rubbing each other the wrong way. Strange alliances are forming. Hierarchies exist from, you know, the oldest to the youngest son, let's say. But people are also mixing together in ways that might be strange or even incestuous. And so it was really trying to capture that vibe and that era, and especially this moment in India, which was a moment when India was still a somewhat socialist economy. And so in general, resources were scarcer. And this changed to a degree in the 90s, when India's economy was forced to open up and liberalize, and a sort of hyper-capitalism took over.
1: Yeah, it's interesting because we're talking about this period of like the late 70s into the early 90s. And there's this clear demarcation of people in the family who go to America and then like constantly when they come back are expected to bring things from America back. It's expected that they have gone to America to make some sort of better life for themselves. But also they seem to want to come home. And yet they can never truly come home because they've become Americanized in some kind of way. The first section of the novel follows this character, Geeta, in Midland, Michigan, and she's married into this family and has followed now her husband to the United States and is feeling, I guess, the weight of the family legacy and all of the obligations that that entails, even in America. What interested you in like writing about that kind of character who's removed from that family setting and yet is still so entrapped by it?
0: That's a really good description of her, firstly, because that is actually what I was most interested in, was the ways in which our minds are still occupied by the dilemmas and dramas of home, and the ways in which we're often tied to the place we're from, not just by love, but also by wounds and things that haven't been solved. And Geeta really came to me first. She was my way into the novel. I thought the novel was going to be about her, not about the complex. Because as I was saying earlier, like, I myself am an immigrant to the US. And what I realized, having undergone the process of immigration, is that it's sort of misrepresented and not talked about accurately, especially if you are an educated immigrant. And I certainly am privileged in that way, which is that it's not a linear process, right? You come to a place, you might be able to go back a few times to the place you're from. You can keep in touch with people back home, so you're kind of engaged with the dramas of the past. You also are deluding yourself. You're kind of telling yourself every year, oh, I'm going to go back next year. You know, I obviously want to go home. But the more you stay in a new place, the more your life accretes.

0: that new place. And this is the classic problem of the diaspora. So, you know, I didn't want to write about my own experiences directly. So I created this character who was a different gender, a different era, dealing with a different set of problems. But then when she goes to India, she suffers this terrible violation. She's back for a trip at the hands of her relative, of her husband's uncle, really. And that uncle, Lakshman, becomes an entree into the world of the complex, this sort of grubbier world that he's trying to dominate. And so these two things came together and fused into a single novel.
1: Talk to me a bit about that, because Lakshman, he is the sort of like least accomplished of the sons of S.P. Chopra. He's failing in business a little bit. He seems to think that there are certain things that are maybe owed to him because he is the son of a great man. He should be able to accomplish great things. Women should want to be with him, tolerate his kind of like weird isms. He sees himself as someone who's been kind of overlooked and humiliated. What did you want to tap into with that kind of feeling of entitlement and humiliation?
0: Yeah, I mean, he is an example of what we'd call toxic masculinity today, right? And I am very interested in male entitlement because I do think that is at the heart, not just of many problems that exist in marriages or in societies, but at the heart of nationalist movements. It's this feeling that, you know, we as a majority, let's say, are entitled to something that has been denied to us. Therefore, we're going to put down minorities and we're going to grasp for this past where we had all the power, right? This is kind of at the heart of Lakshman. And Lakshman, exactly because he has this great ancestor, thinks, well, I'm supposed to be great. I should be great. And as you said, like, he tries instead to dominate the women in the family, the other family members. And as a reader, we are able to recognize the irony there, which is that he is running a kind of failing bobby pin business, which is funny to write about. And he's not necessarily the smartest or the most well-educated, but the sheer force of his masculine ego propels him to do things that are going to have consequences, not just for this family, but for the nation.
1: I'm interested in the kind of the parallel that you drew between like masculinity struggling to assert itself and then nationalist movements struggling to assert themselves. Can you tell me a bit more about that?
0: Well, I think parts of it are unfortunately very much inspired by Donald Trump, where, you know, this idea that he has boasted, let's say, on tape about essentially committing sexual assault, that did not dampen his popularity among in his base in the U.S. It actually, in some ways, solidified it, which signaled to me that sexual violence, sexual control is not a glitch in certain right-wing or even left-wing movements, but in this case, I'm thinking of right-wing movements, but is actually a feature, right? And so in that sense, the novel is speaking to the present because we see Lakshman doing some really terrible things. And we think those are going to lead to his downfall. But instead, the whole patriarchal structure of the family protects him from consequence. And it's because of that protection that he feels, oh, well, actually, now I can assert myself in the public sphere. And what ends up being a politics of resentment within this family is transmitted out into India at large. And that's why in the novel, we start to see the rise of Hindu nationalism with Lakshman as a kind of, you know, henchman to that movement.
1: It's interesting, you know, for me, sitting as someone who has like no real connection to the subcontinent at all, but who does, you know, pay attention to what goes on there and who also pays attention to kind of diasporic politics in my own neighborhood, you sometimes hear these sorts of tensions that get like kind of imported almost when people are migrating between, say, India and the U.S. or India and Canada?
0: Well, I think at the heart of all of this, and this is what I explore both through Geeta and Lakshman, who are the two main characters in the novel, is this innate desire we have for wholeness, which is that Geeta, for example, has come to the U.S., right? And of course, this is familiar to you from the big Punjabi diaspora in Canada. And she doesn't feel whole anymore, right? Because she's left behind her culture. And that's the reason she keeps trying to go back. She needs to essentially reach for the system of meaning she

0: had in India because the system of meaning she has in the US is not on par with it. Lakshman is dealing with a different kind of fragmentation, which is that he feels that modernity has come into India, that things are kind of out of his control, that like the greatness of his father has fractured. And he thinks he's going to try to find wholeness in this imaginary of the Hindu untainted past, right? Before the British came in and before Muslims came into India. And that, again, is the birth of Hindu nationalism, this desire for a kind of false wholeness.
1: Hmm. It's interesting. I feel like those two false wholenesses that you describe almost are in conflict with one another in a way. Uh-huh. And you see that even, I know that obviously in the novel, you're playing a little bit with kind of creating characters that are important politicians that are not real, but then you're also invoking names, of course, of like real revolutionary figures and politicians that were in fact in power during the time that you're writing about. What interested you in this period in particular, like that late 70s to early 90s?
0: Well, one of the most interesting things about that period, I feel, is that it is a prehistory of the present moment of Indian politics, right? Which is that Hindu nationalism only began to emerge as a real national force in the late 80s, early 90s. But of course, it didn't come out of nowhere, right? It was bubbling under the surface for decades. And so I wanted to show that moment where this force is very quietly gathering, right? That someone like Lakshman has a kind of anti-Muslim bias that he's expressing. It has come from partition, perhaps. He also is recognizing that the secular Congress Party has not quite been doing for the nation what it could have been doing. So there's a sense of disappointment, but not quite a sense of what the alternative will be. And the novel dramatizes that not just politically, but actually in the structure of the novel, which is that politics emerges very organically, which is something very deliberate in the novel. It's not one of those novels that begins with a big political event and keeps it up. It actually is that people are talking about politics, and then suddenly a few hundred pages in, you start seeing people actually get engaged in politics and seeing those things coalesce. So to me, it was a moment where you could show the gathering storm rather than the storm we're actually already living in, which doesn't need to be described, unfortunately, because we're living in it.
1: Yeah. I mean, there's a specific thing that you describe in the novel, which is these Mandal Commission protests. Mm-hmm. Which are quite pivotal. They feel very existential for some of the characters. What fascinated you about that panic in particular? And this was something, I guess, like, just for our listeners, because this was complete news to me, honestly, reading the novel. I was, like, deep diving on Wikipedia afterwards, realizing there was this whole thing I had no idea about before.
0: Well, this is the great joy of writing novels, that getting to talk about the Mandal Commission protests with someone like you in Canada, because it is true that that is one of those pivotal events in Indian history that is not known outside India. So the Mandal Commission protests were these anti-affirmative action protests that occurred in India in 1990 all over the country, because the government at the time was going to offer affirmative action on a large scale to lower castes. So this interested me because, again, it was a movement in which the upper castes and the middle castes, that are more privileged, were engaging in a politics of resentment and feeling, you know, that opportunities were being taken away from them. So there's some parallels, of course, with all the affirmative and anti-affirmative action movements that happen in the West. So, you know, I could draw on that. But what is really interesting, and actually has not been dramatized, I think, in novels, even in India, is that that particular protest is what inadvertently led to one of the signature moments of the rise of Hindu nationalism. So it sounds very complex here, but in the novel, it's described through several characters. And often, you know, I really like writing about characters, I don't know why, who are on the wrong side of history, who are participating in the wrong protest, participating in the wrong riot. And, you know, I show someone who is against affirmative action being a kind of important character in the novel.
1: Why do you think that you wanted to write from kind of the wrong side of history?
0: I think it's because I understand a bit too well, as a liberal myself, why someone would do the right thing, what I think is the right thing. Whereas

0: I'm trying to always understand the psychology of people I disagree with and trying to see the ways in which some of it is misguided, the ways in which some of it is malevolent, how much of it is circumstantial, and what are the ways in which I can almost sort of enter their point of view so that the reader can feel also these forces. And of course, like, the other important thing is that these things that I'm saying are the wrong side of history, anti-affirmative action protests or Hindu nationalism, in my mind, are actually the dominant forces right now. So there's an importance in showing that as well, and not just parodying them or showing them as being very stupid or misguided.
1: Mm-hmm. As I was preparing for this interview and I was looking at some of the other press around this novel and like reading up on, you know, your work, it was interesting reading and listening to people talk about your work and these subjects from an Indian perspective. The thing that I kept hearing was like, people are going to be upset that you are saying these things, as though that was like notable in some way. I don't know. Like, how do you feel getting those kinds of questions, I suppose, from journalists from the subcontinent?
0: You know, I just did a book tour in India and it was a very positive experience. I love talking to the readers, the people who interviewed me. And, you know, people were reading it quite similarly to the way you're reading it. But I think what you're picking up on, unfortunately, is a fear of governmental intervention and of a kind of like soft censorship that is occurring in India. And I think on the one hand, I think that fear is overblown. I think people in India are relatively free and are able to say all sorts of things. But there's just been enough people who've been made examples of that people are beginning to pussyfoot around important subjects. So in my case, you know, I just feel that I have to write what I'm interested in writing. As you said, part of what you can do with a novel is talk about things that are so sensitive that they would never make it into a film or into a TV show because there'd be a committee sitting around being like, this is bad economically for us. And so I actually think I've achieved part of my goal if people are asking me that question, though I don't want to ever provoke for the sake of provoking. I really want to provoke for the sake of making people think.
1: I know you mentioned as well when we were chatting a little bit before the interview, you mentioned like being a parent. I know there's also now this whole other dynamic of like, you know, if you're an immigrant in the US, how do you raise your child, keeping connection with back home, wherever that is? Like, how do you navigate that? Because that's a topic that the characters in this novel are navigating, but that it's in a very different period of time, right? Like, this novel is set, you know, 40 years back from where we are now.
0: You know, I am somewhat tormented by this question, but in the sense of knowing from myself that when you immigrate and you go to a new country, what sometimes happens is that you don't know why you're uneasy. And one of the reasons you might be uneasy is that certain bands of your own character and of your own personality go dark when you're abroad, which is that, you know, when I go back to India, I find, oh, wow, there's this whole part of me that thinks and feels and speaks in Hindi, or this whole part of me that is activated in a particular kind of Indian crowd that is just dormant in the US. And I think that's something I would want to kind of be aware of with my daughter, which is that, you know, she's part Indian. My wife is not Indian. And so she is going to have certain inherited, you know, bands of experience. And I want her to be aware of what they are, even if she doesn't actually act on them or sort of learn a language. I think just exposing her to that part of herself will be interesting. But I also think on the other hand, I think part of what I'm trying to accept is, which I have not accepted, clearly writing these novels is a form of denial also that I live in the US, is that I do live here and I'm going to have an American child and there's something interesting there. And if I am writing about how people shouldn't be constantly looking backwards to try to find answers, then I should really be looking at like ways in which she and I can both assimilate more as well. So it's going to be this like push and pull between these two impulses, I think.
1: Listening to my conversation with Karan Mahajan about his new novel, The Complex. I'm Matea Roach, and this

0: Kirthana Sassy Theron with a CBC News update. Toronto is under an orange warning from Environment Canada today, with the air quality index currently listed at very high risk. It's due to forest fire smoke drifting over the city to a degree not seen in several years. The air quality warning has forced the closure of FIFA Fan Festival in Toronto and the match broadcast at Nathan Phillips Square for today's England versus Argentina semi-final game. The city of Toronto says the cancellation is to prioritize the health and safety of attendees. The outdoor watch party at the University of Toronto has also been cancelled. And two people are dead after a crash on Highway 401 in Mississauga. OPP responded to a collision on the eastbound express near Dixie Road in Mississauga just before 9 a.m. today. Two vehicles were involved in a rear-end collision as traffic was slowing. Police say two people were pronounced dead at the scene. Three others were transported to hospital with injuries. More news at the top of the hour. 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The forecast for Barrie Heronia: Environment Canada has issued an orange air quality warning for the region due to wildfire smoke coming from the northwestern Ontario wildfires. The smoke is also causing poor visibility in some areas, and a yellow heat warning is in place. The high today is 29, humidex at 33. And for Peterborough and the Kawarthas, a yellow air quality and heat warning is in place for the region due to the wildfire smoke. Mainly cloudy today with a 30% chance of showers. Smoke is widespread through the region. The high today is 29, humidex at 32.
1: Hi, welcome back to Bookends. I'm Matea Roach. Let's get back to my conversation with Karen Mahajan. After spending so long, as you say, looking homewards, looking certainly, I guess, backwards in time, is there anything that you have learned about yourself through writing this story? What has spending time kind of in the complex done for you, Karen Mahajan?
2: It's a wonderful question. I do think that writing about the past does free you of it in some way. So I think what one needs to do is to honestly examine what happened. And this is what I wish that movements, political movements, would do. It's like, you don't need to look at 1940s America, or you don't need to look at 2000 BC India and say that was the greatest civilization that ever existed. I think you can just look at it and say it had certain good things, it had certain bad things. We've progressed. Like, we don't need to recreate it. And I think that's how I feel about this kind of examination, is that I have crystallized some part of my own cultural past, and actually, hopefully, I can move on to writing about other things now. In fact, I've been researching and writing quite a bit about Sikhs in Canada. You know, I was recently there writing a piece for Granta, and I'm hoping to kind of write a novel that is about Punjabis in Canada and India. And that seems to me part of that movement forward after having maybe exhausted some of this material from my own deep past.
1: Well, we certainly look forward to whatever that new material is. Karen Mahajan, it has been such a pleasure chatting with you today. Thank you so much for joining us.
2: No, it was fantastic. Thank you for the great questions.
1: That was Karen Mahajan. His latest novel is called The Complex, and he joined me from his home in Rhode Island. I'm Matea Roach, and you're listening to Bookends on CBC Radio. Fake brides and rare snails. That's the mashup at the center of Maria Reva's debut novel, Endling. And if that combo already has your eyebrows raised, that's just the tip of the iceberg. This was one of the most innovative and original novels I read last year, and I'm not the only one who felt that way. Endling landed on the Booker Prize long list and took home the 2025 Writers Trust Prize for Fiction. And just a few weeks ago, Maria was awarded the Amazon First Novel Prize. Endling is set in Ukraine and follows a scientist who's breeding rare snails. That scientist is joined on a road trip by two sisters who are part of Ukraine's marriage industry, where Western bachelors seek Ukrainian brides for hire. But as Maria was working on the novel, real life upended everything. During that time, Russia launched its full-scale invasion of Ukraine, the country where Maria was born.

0: She had to figure out how to move forward with her novel while grappling with feelings of terror and grief for her loved ones near the front lines. Maria Reva joined me in our Toronto studio last September. Hi, Maria. How are you?
1: Hello. I'm well. Thanks so much for having me on the show.
0: Well, congratulations on making the Booker long list. That's a really big deal. And this is like debut novel. I know you've had a story collection out before. Where did you first come up with the idea for this novel?
1: Well, there were multiple sources of inspiration for it, but one of them was something that happened to my sister. She was on the plane on her way to Princeton. And she's a composer, and so that she was doing her PhD there at the time. And her seat neighbor, an American fellow, they got to chatting. And as soon as he heard that she was born in Ukraine, the first thing he said was, well, I would love a Ukrainian girl as a wife because American women are so ambitious and aggressive. And when my sister told me that story, I thought, my gosh, what are people saying about Ukrainians and about Slavic women in general. So I actually just typed in Ukrainian woman into English language Google. And a lot of the search results were about how to date Ukrainian women. And that's how I found out about these romance tours that would bring Western men or men from all over the world into Ukraine on these tours, kind of under the guise of, well, sold on this promise that they would find a docile bride untainted by modernity and feminism. So I wanted to write a book with 13 of these grooms who have the unfortunate luck of being kidnapped by activists who are trying to bring this entire romance tour industry down.
0: Yeah, so that's fascinating. So there's two characters, but they are reliant upon and team up with this other woman, Yeva, who is trying to conserve endlings, these like last of their species, snails. Where did the snail angle come from?
1: Yes, that's right. So the term endling means the last member of a species, and that is exactly what Yeva is taking care of. So she has this trailer full of endlings, and she's trying to get them to reproduce. She's trying to bring them back from the brink of extinction. And I wanted to explore the motivations of not just the men who were taking part in these tours, but also the women. I mean, it just, in my mind, it just made sense to me that one of these so-called brides, while she'd be funding a snail mission. I had read this article by Ed Young in The Atlantic, which was published in 2019, and it's called The Last of Its Kind. And it's about a biologist in Hawaii who basically was watching extinction happen right in front of him because he was taking care of these snail endlings. And it was such a poignant article, and I felt so much for both the biologist and for the snails. I did not expect to feel so much for snails. That article kept swirling around in my mind, and because I was obsessed with romance tours and I was obsessed with this article and these snail endlings, so I wanted to find a way to combine them into one work.
0: Mm-hmm. You mentioned earlier this anecdote with your sister of this guy who, without knowing her at all, completely unprompted, is just like, yeah, I have this image of Slavic women as being quite docile, and wouldn't it be so nice if I could find a Ukrainian wife who's not like these bossy and ambitious American women? Where does that image come from?
1: I don't know how the image of a docile Slavic woman is a thing, because, I mean, the Ukrainian women I know are anything but docile. And this idea that feminism hasn't made it into Ukraine yet is so wrong, because, of course, there's a very strong history of feminist thought in Ukraine. So I wish I could answer the question of why Ukrainian women are viewed in this docile way.
0: Yeah. No, it's interesting because certainly the women that we see in this novel are not that, right? Yeva faces this extreme pressure from her family to settle down and find a husband. But we see she's not really so interested in that. What is she going through at the time that the plot of this novel kicks off?
1: What I like to do in my work is juxtapose things that don't seem to fit together initially, kind of opposites. So Yeva is surrounded by this romance rhetoric of the romance tours, right? That you're going to find your perfect husband. You're just going to, you know, move abroad and everything's going to be great for you. She is also under pressure from her family. She has a large extended family, and they're all wondering, when is she finally going to start a family? And because

0: because she's beautiful, it's almost offensive to them that she's not trying to pass on her genes, right? So there's those forms of pressure. There's also her own attempt to get these snails to just reproduce, which is actually not always an easy thing to do. So I thought, okay, she's facing all these pressures, but that has to come against something completely opposite. And it's that she herself is not interested in any of that. And she's not interested in marrying. She's not really interested in starting her own family. She's kind of a lone wolf, and she's trying to make her own life and her own path at the beginning of the book. At the same time, she is having a really, well, she's having an existential crisis, I would say, because these snails are, she keeps watching this extinction happen before her eyes, and it's really taking a toll on her at the beginning of the book. So she's really at her lowest point. I would say if anyone is saving her, it's actually these two activists who approach her and ask to use her mobile lab for this hostage mission.
1: Mm-hmm. So we have these three women. They are brought together by this radical act of, we are going to kidnap some of these bachelors on a romance tour and cause a media incident. But at the same time, Russia launches its full-scale invasion of Ukraine, and the narrative in this novel completely breaks apart. The feeling I had as a reader is that this is perhaps like, oh, you were writing this novel and then there was a war, and now what do you do? Like, can you talk a bit about what was happening in real time as you were putting this novel together and how real events affected your ability to craft your story?
0: Well, how the events unfold in the book and where the Russian invasion comes in is pretty much how it happened in real life in the writing of the book. So I had this main premise, right? This kidnapping plot that was well underway. And then Russia invaded Ukraine, and my relatives were fleeing their homes in Ukraine. All of them have fled except for my grandfather. And I just did not know how to continue a book when its setting was being destroyed in real time. And I gave up on it, and I did not know what the role of fiction was when reality was colliding with it in such an insane way. And I had this kind of splitting of my reality of, you know, watching the war from abroad, hearing from our relatives, and then trying to somehow live this life here in Canada under peaceful skies. So it was really disorienting. And I think it is something a lot of us grapple with here, because there is so much uncertainty, and yet we are trying to kind of live our mundane lives as well. So I set the book aside and I kept obsessing over these questions. And then I decided, well, I'm going to fold them into my novel, and I'm going to draw back the curtain for the reader about what it's like to try to write fiction in these times, at least how it was like for me. A war is such a complicated thing. I mean, we're still talking about World War One and Two, right? And we're still discovering new things. And I think there's so many ways to look at it, and each person will have their own.
1: I know as well, there's the additional dimension of, you were born in Ukraine, but your family came to Canada when you were 7 years old. And so the war breaks out, you have plenty of family and like extended community people that you know that are still living in Ukraine who are directly affected. But you're in British Columbia, as you said, like under peaceful skies. And now you're the writer in Canada who's being asked to speak, to write op-eds, to kind of comment on things as somebody who has a platform. How did you navigate those tensions, at least in the early days? Like, what did it feel like to be asked to comment on these things that you were observing when you had these people that were very close to you who were much more directly in the line of fire, quite literally?
0: At first, I was in just panic mode, right? I was trying to do whatever I could in my power to help. And so when media outlets reached out to me to write op-eds, it felt like, okay, this is my power and my duty to speak about my relatives and to try to get people to look at ordinary people in Ukraine and kind of see beyond the headlines and the statistics of the damage, basically trying to illustrate the experience of my relatives that are actually living under this bombardment. So at first it felt right to be asked

0: to comment. But then I had an unfortunate experience with a media outlet where they asked me, as you know, an expat, for my own viewpoint on the war. And then I wanted to write about the wartime humor coming out of Ukraine, because it was astounding how many memes, how many jokes were coming out of Ukraine and swirling within, you know, internet channels in Ukraine about basically making fun of their enemy. And family friends who were sheltering in basements who were still cracking jokes. So I wanted to write about the wartime humor in Ukraine. And the editors of this American media outlet, they basically said, you can't write that. It's too soon. It doesn't have the right gravitas. And I just realized, oh, so I'm expected to write in a certain way that's palatable to the Western viewer. Interesting. I'm not going to do that. So I was galvanized in my own book to, I mean, I've always used dark humor, but I was galvanized to keep leaning into that because I think it is more realistic to how people are processing the war. Because if you allow yourself to constantly be sad, you're just going to perish. And if you laugh, it's like you're taking a breath.
1: I'm speaking with Maria Reva, the author of Endling. I'm Matea Roach, and you're listening to Bookends. Maria, in Endling, you describe very vividly what it's like to have relatives and loved ones who are on the front lines of conflict. And you also mentioned earlier that you do have at least one person in your family who's refused to evacuate. At the time that you were writing Endling, your grandfather, who was in his 80s, was one of the holdouts who didn't want to leave. What was going into that decision for him to want to stay put?
0: Well, I think, and that's something that I did not understand for a long time. And as a 35-year-old, I don't have the kind of experience he does, of course. I think he knew that he would lose his independent life if he left his apartment, right? He lives by himself. He has lived by himself for a while. And it sounds crazy, but it's like he has the freedom, in a way, within his own walls, he has a kind of freedom, right? Even though there are attacks happening every day. So he would actually lose that freedom if he went to a safer place and had to live with other people. And it's just something we all had to accept.
1: Mm. Were there people trying to talk him out of that decision to stay? What was the sort of process like of coming to a point of, okay, yeah, no, he's not leaving?
0: Yeah, we all tried. We all tried to convince him to leave. He also has some health issues, which make that difficult for him. I think also this realization that ultimately the aging body can be even more of a horror than the war outside of your apartment. So if you need to stay in place to tend to that, that it becomes the priority. Yeah. My sister and I went to Ukraine on a research trip, and of course to see our relatives in March 2023. And we visited several cities, and we got as far east as Kharkiv, and we could not go to Kherson. It was too dangerous, and it remains too dangerous. And I did have this fantasy of, you know, going to his doorstep and surprising him and saying, we're going to take you out of here. We're going to rescue you. And it's this kind of rescue fantasy that drives a lot of my book as well. But having to accept that we couldn't do that, that was really hard.
1: So Kherson is where your grandfather lives. What is the situation like on the ground? What's his reality?
0: Well, Kherson has had a really, really rough time since the invasion. So first they were occupied by the Russians, and then they were liberated. And then the Kakhovka Dam was bombed by the Russians. And then the area was flooded. And now Kherson is being treated kind of as a human safari by Russian drone operators who are practicing on civilians, basically using them as target practice. My grandfather's sister, who goes back and forth, so she was at the time in Kherson, and a drone actually got tangled right outside of her kitchen window and exploded. So that took out her windows. And luckily she was okay, but it really hit home that no one is safe there. And the kind of intimacy of

0: drones, right? They're small and they can just drop things right on you, explosives, and they can see you and they can follow you.
1: Wow. Yeah. That's very visceral and like terrifying for it to be that close. And yeah, the intimacy of it being so close to you, you can see it. It's not like dropping on you from far away.
0: Exactly. And so people, from what I hear, people try to walk under trees to not be as visible. So it's like they're reduced to animals escaping predators.
1: So that's the situation in Kherson. I know you mentioned in 2023 you were able to visit parts of Ukraine with your sister, and you got as far east, I guess, as Kharkiv. And you describe that in other parts of the country, people were kind of going about their lives relatively more normally, despite the fact that there is a war, that at any moment that front line could move and they could be under bombardment. What was it like being in Ukraine during wartime?
0: Well, I think the term is siren fatigue, if I'm quoting it correctly. It's when you hear an alarm enough times. So I'm referring to air raid sirens in this case. You hear an alarm enough times that you become desensitized to it. So the people who have stayed in Ukraine, they in some way have had to become desensitized, because if every time you hear an air raid siren, you try to seek shelter in a basement somewhere, you just cannot live your life. You cannot continue. So I remember being in Kharkiv and there was an air raid siren blaring and there were people walking around in the parks. And it's scary to see that also, because then you see how something so terrible also becomes almost normalized. And there's a coping mechanism, I suppose, that you believe that if you haven't been hit yet, you will be okay. But then there are these moments where that risk really pierces your shield, right? When it does come really, really close.
1: You know, we're speaking about the horror of being in these places during wartime, but these are also places in many cases that you have also pleasant memories of. These are places that are really special to you. I think that's why for a lot of people, they are not willing to leave, right? This is their homeland. These are the spaces that they loved and laughed and, you know, had families in. You write a lot about, I know we've talked about your grandfather being in his apartment, but you write about this family dacha, like a cottage in southern Ukraine near Kherson. It's a place that you spent a lot of time as a child. What was special about that house for you? Can you take us back to what it was like before it was this place that was so dangerous?
0: That's a hard one to talk about. It's where our generations grew up, I would say. And it was the place of ultimate freedom. And it's where you could get lost in the swamps and just look at, the frogs and the wildlife and just all this life hatching around you. And I think everybody in my family has fallen into the swamp at some point in their childhood. And it's the kind of freedom that we will never have there again, because now it's riddled with mines and no child can be sent there anymore. And I don't know how many decades, how many generations it would take for any child to feel safe there again, and for any parent to allow their child to explore those places. And if you have that kind of freedom in your childhood, I think that leaves a certain mark in you, because so much of your life after that is constrained.
1: Thank you for sharing so willingly, because it's just devastating. And it's unbelievable to me that despite the heaviness of this subject matter, you've managed to write a novel that deals with all of it and does not flinch and like shy away from talking about any of this, but also is still funny and hopeful in the end. Mm-hmm. There is this refusal on the part of Yeva, who's the scientist, to give up. They're running into Russian soldiers. There's these violent encounters, but Yeva refuses to give up on her mission to save this one snail in particular that she goes to look for in Kherson. Why is that? Why will she not give up on this?
0: Yeva is at a really low point before the full-scale invasion. She is basically drinking alone in her lab, and most of her snails, all of them except for one snail endling, have perished. And so in peacetime, she's the least functional character of all the characters. But once the crisis

0: I recently had this interview with science writer Ed Young, and he writes a lot about the different cataclysms our humanity faces. And we talked about the subject of hope, and he said some really, really great words about it. He said that the future is not baked into our lives, and we could always make changes. And that change comes with collective decision making, but we can't just accept that things will turn out badly. We don't have that luxury.
1: Yeah, I'm interested to know, what do you see as the future of Ukraine and Ukrainians as a people? Because there's this interesting dynamic that you identify in your novel where in Canada, we have a Ukrainian diaspora that has existed and has kind of maintained its own distinct culture, sort of almost separate, but still very connected to what's going on in Ukraine for over 100 years. There's this tension that exists with some of your characters who come to Canada later on, and they're like, well, these Ukrainians that are here, they're like me, but also not like me. Where do you see Ukrainian identity going in the future?
0: Well, because there is such a strong diaspora, Ukrainian diaspora around the world, and we all hold different versions of Ukraine in ourselves, right? I mean, I've been back to Ukraine many times since immigrating, but the version I still hold in myself is actually this, the version of the 90s, right? That's my formative memories are from that. It's this place of grand transition between the Soviet system and the capitalist one, right? So even though I, you know, have a lot of contact with modern Ukraine through those visits, that's still kind of the sedimentary layer that's left in me. And I noticed that in the other waves of the diaspora, you know, depending on when they left, yeah, that's kind of the version that they hold on to. So you can, yeah, that saying, you can never truly go home again. It's very true. In terms of the future of Ukraine, I mean, I really wish I could answer that. All I can say is, I mean, Ukrainians are not giving up and they're fighting.
1: Maria, thank you so much for sharing so openly and for bringing like an interesting spirit to this conversation. I've laughed, I've wanted to cry, and I felt all those things while reading Endling. So thank you.
0: Thank you so much for having me. It's been a pleasure.

Maria Reva is the author of Endling. We spoke in September of 2025. This week's show was produced by Lisa Matthews and Katie Swales with help from Eileen Yamamoto. Our senior producer is Jacqueline Kirk, and our executive producer is Aaron Balser. A huge thank you to our audio tech, James Tella, and to the rest of the CBC Books team. I'm Matea Roach, and this is Bookends. Thanks for listening, and I'll see you next time. Because when the book ends, the conversation begins.

0: This is CBC Radio 1, 91.5 FM in Orillia. Honorifics. Titles like Mr., Mrs., Doctor, or Captain. 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Or does it give them a sense of respect and authority? Just ask the Colonel.
1: Everybody knows how good my chicken is, but nobody knows how it's made.
0: 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And then it's What on Earth.
2: Hi, I'm Michelle Elliott. Climate change is setting the table for more intense wildfires. We'll hear from the author of a new book who says we need to think differently about how we face the challenges they bring.
3: From CBC News, The World This Hour, I'm Kaz Bovin. A pale orange-yellow haze has descended over southern Ontario because of smoke drifting down from wildfires burning in the northwest of the province. Environment Canada has issued a yellow air quality warning. It's advising there is a very high risk to people's health, especially for the elderly.

0: the young, and those with lung issues. Officials are recommending people limit time outdoors and consider reducing or rescheduling outdoor sports. Toronto is also canceling its FIFA Fan Festival and a viewing party, which was set to happen in downtown's Nathan Phillips Square. About 150 wildfires are burning across northwestern Ontario. A number of communities in that region have been issued mandatory evacuation orders, but the nearest major city, Thunder Bay, has run out of room for the evacuees. CBC's Sarah Law has the latest.
1: Evacuees from a few communities have been sent to Thunder Bay, but Gull Bay First Nation says there's no accommodations left in the city for its members. They'll have to make their way further south to Toronto. Kiewetinohn NDP MPP Saul Mamakwa says he's concerned about the region's capacity to support evacuees.
2: The north does not, I don't know if we have the infrastructure to move people fast.
1: Several more communities remain on standby for potential evacuation, and they're also contending with highway closures and telecommunication breakdowns. Mamakwa is calling for action from the provincial and federal governments to make sure there are enough fire crews to keep up with the situation. A spokesperson for Canada's Minister of Emergency Management and Community Resilience says it has not received a formal request from Ontario for federal assistance. Sarah Law, CBC News, Thunder Bay, Ontario.
0: A 15-year-old boy who killed an elderly woman in Pickering, Ontario, has received a 10-year prison sentence. It's the maximum punishment under the Youth Criminal Justice Act. The boy stabbed the 83-year-old retired kindergarten teacher in her yard in an unprovoked attack last year. His sentence includes 6 years in custody and 4 years of conditional supervision. CBC News has learned Canada is expected to join an international fighter jet development program, one which does not include the United States. Sources say the deal will be announced next week in the United Kingdom. Ashley Burke has the details from London.
3: The UK, Japan, and Italy teamed up to build the next generation of stealth fighter jets by 2035. Now Canada's expected to play a role. Sources tell CBC News Defence Minister David McGuinty will announce next week the government's landed a deal to become an observer of the program. A senior Canadian official says this is a first step and way for Canada to get in on this advanced technology early. It would also open up talks about what Canadian industries could contribute. Retired Lieutenant General Christopher Coates is a former top NORAD commander.
4: It's a good move to anticipate where we need to be in the future so that we're not playing catch up.
3: The government's also reviewing a decision to buy 88 F-35s from the U.S. because of Donald Trump's tariffs. Coates said the new fighter jet program would not replace those fifth-generation fighter jets, but could complement them in the future. Ashley Burke, CBC News, London.
0: Staying in the UK, Andy Burnham is on track to become British Prime Minister next week. The longtime politician and former mayor of Greater Manchester was uncontested in the race to replace Labour Party leader Keir Starmer. The nomination window closed this hour. Starmer will formally leave the British government's top posting on Monday. He was forced out by his own MPs after his party suffered historic losses in local elections 2 months ago.
5: Every Prime Minister knows when they take up the torch that the day will come when they have to pass it on. That day has come for me. This is the end of my political journey.
0: Burnham is seen by his party as a potential antidote to the rise of Reform UK. The right-wing populist party won about 27% of the national vote in this year's elections. That's your World This Hour. For CBC News, I'm Kaz Bovin.
6: The forecast for Barrie Heronia: Environment Canada has issued an orange air quality warning for the region due to wildfire smoke coming from the northwestern Ontario wildfires. The smoke is also causing poor visibility in some areas, and a yellow heat warning is in place. The high today is 29, humidex at 33. And for Peterborough and the Kawarthas, a yellow air quality and heat warning is in place for the region due to the wildfire smoke. Mainly cloudy today with a 30% chance of showers. Smoke is widespread through the region. The high today is 29, humidex at 32.
7: Wildfire season is here. Hundreds of fires are burning across Canada, many out of control.
8: The BC Wildfire Service says it has attack crews on the ground and helicopters in the air, but steep terrain and hot weather are making it difficult to stop the blaze from spreading.
7: Some fire researchers fear the situation could

0: get worse in the coming weeks. That includes Professor Lori Daniels. She's with the Faculty of Forestry at the University of British Columbia.
1: So hot, dry, windy conditions are really the conditions that we have to be concerned about. So when we hear about heat domes, those high pressure systems setting up, they are really the precursor to having extreme fire danger and the risk of wildfire.
0: As fires burn, it takes a toll on people and communities.
2: When I see the pink and orange skies, it looks like the end of the world. It's scary. Like, I don't know. I'm worried for the wildlife. I'm worried for the people. There's even homeless people that live up there.
3: We've got our animals out of here. I got most of my staff out of here. We've got cameras set up for security. We've got generators in place if the power goes down.
2: I'm devastated. I'm tired. I just want to rest, honestly. I'm praying the answers just get the fire out.
4: Nerve-wracking, quite concerning. It's pretty traumatic, honestly.
5: I'm just hoping my cabin is still standing.
0: I'm Michelle Elliott. I'm guest hosting What on Earth, where we bring you a world of climate solutions. Today, we'll hear from the author of a new book about wildfire. As a reporter and photojournalist, he's been right up close to the devastation. He says we need to understand how climate change has supercharged wildfires in Canada, and that we need to get better at living with this new reality. Hey, Jesse.
6: Hey.
0: You've seen your fair share of wildfires over the years. You've photographed a lot of them, too. And I'm looking here, at the cover of your book, Wildfire, Dispatches from a Country Ablaze. It shows two people, standing, looking at a forest on fire. And the word ablaze is really apt here. I mean, it's bright orange. This is a stunning photo.
6: Thank you.
0: To start, can you tell us about when and where this was taken?
6: Yeah, so that was a night in July 2023 on a wildfire called the Saw Creek Wildfire near Vanderhoof, BC. I spent a couple of days embedded with BC wildfire crews up there. And after a couple of days, they had started talking about plans for a large-scale planned ignition, which is what you see in this picture. So it's a firefighting tactic where you actually set the forest on fire on purpose when conditions are favorable so that it doesn't burn when conditions are unfavorable. And that evening, I was with a BC unit crew and some smoke jumpers actually from Alaska who had come down to help out as well. And what I remember most about that moment that's on the cover is standing there with Cam, the BC guy, and Jake Murray, the dude from Alaska. And they're just kind of watching this thing. And like, this is their day in and day out. And I kind of turned to Jake and I was like, does this ever get old? And he kind of looked at me and he's like, no, it doesn't get old.
0: I bet. For you, what was it like to be there?
6: Visually, it's just like so stunning, right? Like you'll hear a lot of wildfire photographers talk about how wildfire really only looks good at night. The forest lights up, the flames reflect off the smoke. You get this crazy glow. It looks, in a moment like this anyway, it looks way more scary than it actually is. Like these crews know what they're doing. This was a controlled ignition. Everything went really smoothly. It went according to plan. And so we just sort of watched this big fire show taking place.
0: But you weren't afraid?
6: Not in that moment. I wasn't.
0: Have you ever been afraid?
6: I've been uncomfortable.
0: Yeah.
6: All of the time that I've spent on wildfires has been with fire crews, embedded with them. And so I'm really reliant on them. You know, if they start running, then I think it's time to start running.
0: Take that cue.
6: Although they don't run for the most part.
0: Before we go on, can I get you to introduce yourself to our audience?
6: Yeah, so my name is Jesse Winter. I'm a reporter and photojournalist based in Vancouver. I'm the author of Wildfire, Dispatches from a Country Ablaze.
0: Jesse, welcome to What on Earth.
6: Thanks so much for having me.
0: You're a reporter, but because of wildfires, you were actually moved to want to train as a photojournalist as well.
6: I'm originally, way, way back, trained as a writer and reporter. It became really clear to me early on in my career that if I didn't have a secondary skill set, I could end up trapped at a desk or reporting from inside a newsroom. And I've always wanted to be somebody who gets out to where the story's actually happening. And so photography for me became a way of having an excuse to get out of the newsroom. And then it kind of blossomed from there.
0: It also is such a different way of telling the story. You know, what do you think it is about photojournalism that can reveal more about wildfires in Canada?
6: I think

0: For me, the biggest difference with photojournalism versus other types of reporting is that you have to be there. You have to see what's happening on the ground. And the incredible amount of context that I've learned just from being in these spaces over the course of the last few years, it really helped show me some of the mistakes and assumptions that I was making in my own reporting when I was writing about wildfire without having seen it up close. I didn't understand what the crews were going through. I didn't understand how fires were fought. And it really forced me to kind of reevaluate a lot of the questions that I was asking. And that's all because of the photography element of having to be there. I also think there's something really human about seeing people. You know, we're designed, we've evolved to recognize faces and to have empathetic reactions to other humans. And for me, trying to find a way to humanize and introduce readers to who these firefighters are is really important, because I think they're very hard to see in Canada. Access to wildfire spaces is really challenging. It's often not possible. And so in a lot of cases, if a town is impacted or there's a bad fire outcome, because the public didn't see the firefighting happening, they didn't see the people who are risking their lives, there's a tendency to blame them and think that, well, they screwed up and they didn't put the fire out, right, so it's their fault. And that was something that I was really drawn to as well.
1: It's so interesting that you talk about assumptions that we make. And, you know, a lot of this book, I felt was to try and overturn those assumptions. And you use the term planned ignition, and you said, you know, we often call them controlled burns. And you say that's not actually an accurate term. You know, what is it, do you think, that we still don't understand about wildfires?
0: Really broadly, I think one of the things that we finally do understand now, and it's taken a long time, is the connection to climate change and the way in which climate change is not really causing wildfires. Climate change doesn't cause wildfires for the most part. I mean, it does increase lightning, and lightning causes wildfires, but it's not the ignition source. What it does is it changes the background. It sets the table for really devastating fires that we're not used to seeing, that our firefighting systems are not designed to handle. But that's only part of the equation. The other thing that I think we still don't fully understand is all of the ways in which wildfire is necessary on the landscape. And that was something that was a huge learning curve for me over the course of this book. When I started, I thought I was writing a labor rights book, to be honest. I thought I was writing about, you know, the conditions that firefighters face and how tough their jobs are, and all of that is in there. But in the end, I came away with a completely different understanding of our need to respect and understand wildfire and recognize that it's an important part of these ecosystems. And the reason we're seeing the bad outcomes that we have now is because we've spent 100 years trying to prevent wildfire, and you can't. It's not a question of if these forests will burn. It's a question of when and under what conditions. And by obsessively trying to eliminate fire from our landscapes, we've created the conditions that allowed all this fuel to build up, made the forests way more dangerous. And then on top of that, you layer the impacts of climate change, where things dry out and fuels are way more receptive. And suddenly you get these fires that are catastrophic when they don't need to be.
1: You talk about the human element as well. When you were at the Saw Creek fire covering that, news arrived that young firefighter Devin Gale had been killed in the Jordan River wildfire outside Revelstoke, BC. You covered her memorial as a photojournalist. Can you tell me about that experience?
0: Yeah. I don't think I'll ever forget. The two experiences come to mind. The first was sitting in the incident command post in Vanderhoof when news reached all of the firefighter colleagues and folks that I'd spent the last few days with. And I watched the news go through the room. I didn't know what was happening. I didn't get the emails, but I looked around and I was like, something's happened. And it was like everybody took the same gut punch one after another. People stood, they fled the room. People were crying. And then a couple of weeks later, her family, which in something that I think was incredibly brave of them, invited the media to cover her memorial. And I'll remember standing on the side of the road, watching her crewmates carry her boots and uniform. And it drove home for me the stakes. As I was saying, the Saw Creek fire, that planned ignition that night with Jake and Cam was like, it was cool. I was like, this is why firefighters love to do what they do. And then what happened to Devin and seeing the impact that it had on her crewmates, on the firefighting community, really highlighted for me, like, this is

0: what's at stake if we don't get this right. This is why this matters.
1: In your book, you described what her sister, Kaylin, had to say as well. What was her message?
0: Her message was, and I wish I could quote exactly, but she talked about how Devin's favorite tree was a Western red cedar, and it was actually that a Western red cedar that took her life, and that she hoped that what happened to Devin would be a message to the rest of us that this can't happen anymore, that we can't continue dealing with wildfire the way we have for 100 years, where it's predominantly seasonal labor, where firefighters are, you know, what I think she said, the hottest commodity in the country for 3 months of the year, and then we all forget. And the amount of systemic change that needs to happen, which you see in the reports, the after action reports and things, you know, after that incident, there were a lot of people asking, well, how could this happen? How could an accident like this take place on a wildfire? And what a lot of the folks in the fire service were saying is that they had feared that this was coming for a really long time, and that our firefighting models, they're really vulnerable right now. They're not as resilient as they need to be because they're not designed to face 21st century megafires.
1: Right. You write about that a lot, that this is a system that's kind of become outdated in the face of the new reality of wildfires. And you also say in the book that Devin's death right spark that kind of reckoning. What are the challenges, the difficulties within the current system of firefighting?
0: Within the system of firefighting itself, one of the biggest challenges, and this won't be news to the BC Wildfire Service or most of the others, is one of retention and turnover. Because the system was designed around a, you know, seasonal workforce of mostly young people, there aren't a lot of really good systemic paths to long-term career. So you tend not to have crew leaders with, you know, 10 or 12 years of experience. They might have 4 or 5. And the fire service is working really hard to change that. Like, I think credit is due to them. You know, they're working to create a 365 day a year all hazards response agency, which is a huge job. But it means right now there's not a huge bench depth, basically. And that was fine when we were facing wildfires that didn't perform, didn't do what they do now. I had a crew leader tell me a couple of years ago that if you haven't fought fire on the ground since 2017, then you have no idea what crews are up against, because that's how quickly things have changed. We've seen since 2017, 6 of the 10 worst fire seasons in history have all been since 2017 in BC. We just keep breaking records year over year. And so the resiliency and the robustness of the firefighting service itself needs a look, I think. But broadly, I think, and when I set out to write the book, I thought that was going to be the answer. I was going to come out of this being like, we need to give them more money. We need to hire more firefighters. Mm-hmm. We need more water bombers. But water bombers don't put out wildfires. And I think the public has this expectation that we just need to fight harder. We need to build, a national fire service, or we need more water bombers. And those things will help. I'm not saying water bombers, you know, now we have the federal government leasing a bunch of additional water bombers, so we'll have more air assets in the summer, and that's good. That means firefighters can fight fires more safely. But the real solutions to this are, I think, completely upending our relationship with wildfire to begin with. We need to recognize that it's not this awful destructive force all the time. It can be, but we have to learn how to live alongside it again. There's no eliminating it. And if we can learn how to recognize and understand it and respect it, then I think it becomes easier for us to start doing the kinds of things that communities need to do to help themselves stay safer, so that we're not reliant on an army of 20-somethings to show up and try and save the day.
1: You write about that relationship between the wildfire service, firefighters, you know, politicians, and communities. How important is that going to be moving forward?
0: I think it's going to be critical. I spent a couple of weeks in Australia a few years ago with my colleague Andrea Wu, and we were looking at that country's reliance on community volunteer bushfire brigades. Mm-hmm. And I remember the head of the Country Fire Authority, which is the state of Victoria's version of the BC Wildfire Service. I remember him telling me that on a really, really bad day, they can put tens of thousands of people in the field if they need to. BC has about 1,500 frontline firefighters, somewhere between 1,000 and 1,500, depending on the season. there's maybe 10,000

0: wildland firefighters in all of Canada. We don't have the surge capacity for these really bad seasons. And the only place I think we can find it is in communities. The other challenge that we run into all the time is communities increasingly don't feel empowered to be part of the solution themselves. And that leads to all kinds of conflict with firefighters. That's where, you know, if there's a bad outcome or houses are lost or something, there's this tendency to blame the folks in red shirts for failing to stop the fire. Evacuation hesitancy is a big problem. And I think a lot of it is because communities want to help. And in a lot of cases, especially in rural communities, they have the skills and the ability to help. They just need the respect and they need a way to help that is managed and safe so that they can be involved and they can contribute. And I think, you know, if you look to places like Knutsford, BC, where folks have gotten organized and they've done the training that they need to, and they've organized as not-for-profit agencies and charities and they've done all the things that they need to do to be able to work alongside the BC Wildfire Service effectively. And it's a really good model. And there's tons of human power there that we can leverage if we are willing to put some agency and trust back in the hands of communities as well.
1: 2 years after the Sauk Creek fire and the Jordan River wildfires, you got to see the aftermath of the Jasper wildfire in Alberta. Now I'm going to tap into your photojournalist mind, because you describe things so vividly when it comes to what the firefighters went through, even describing the ordeal of the pilots flying over. Can you tell us about that?
0: Yeah, that seeing the aftermath of the Jasper fire, and to be clear, like this was almost a year later. So this was an entire winter, an entire spring, opportunities for regrowth and regeneration. And I remember standing just below Marmot Basin, the ski area in Jasper, with Dr. Laurie Daniels, and we were looking at a place where experts believe a fire tornado touched down. And sometimes on a wildfire, it can burn hot enough that it'll sterilize the soil. So it'll kill the mycelium networks, all the microorganisms that the forest relies on to recover. And a fire can just kill all of that stuff. At Marmot Basin, the soil's not sterilized. It's completely gone, completely incinerated down to bedrock and mineral soil, boulders shattered in the heat. There's an area where 100-year-old trees were torn from the ground across the whole mountainside, root balls and all, and scattered like pickup sticks across an area many kilometers wide. And this is where the Canadian Forest Service did a bunch of research. They went in and they put out research plots and they studied the impact of the fire. And so they were measuring fuel consumption and what actually happened on the ground. And they issued a report that found that at its height, at that site, the fire was producing what they believed to be 386,000 kilowatts of energy per meter of fire front, which is analogous to 7 nuclear weapons. That's what's possible now because of climate change and because of 100 years of bad forest practices. And so when I saw that, and Laurie was like walking me through this science that just blew my mind, that's when I really started to understand, given that that's what firefighters were facing in Jasper, Jasper is a success. Jasper is what success looks like in this context now. By rights, that whole town should be gone. And the fact that it isn't is down to some really good planning, some really good fuel treatments around the town, and some truly heroic firefighting.
1: Wow, to think of it, because I remember the coverage of that, to think of it as this is actually a success story, that's quite something.
0: Yeah, they lost most of the Cabin Creek neighborhood, which I know is going to have like generations of impact for that town, but they didn't lose any critical infrastructure. They saved 2/3 of the town when they were facing a town erasing event. And the fact that they didn't lose the whole thing is just remarkable to me.
1: The 2026 wildfire season, as we know, is ramping up now. What comes to mind for you?
0: Right now, I'm thinking about things like the growing El Nino cycle, which is expected to peak later this year. I'm thinking late summer is probably going to be pretty tough in Western Canada. I'm thinking about things like drought code. I'm thinking about unpredictable weather patterns. I've been talking with the fire service about trying to get back out on the ground with crews to make sure that we're seeing what they're going through. And I'm also thinking a little bit, trying to think ahead to this other cycle that we see happen. A firefighter friend of mine calls it rainesia, which is that we go through these bad fire seasons and everyone wants to talk about fire until October, and then it starts raining. Right. And then we all collectively forget until April. And so I'm

0: trying to think of ways to do stories that can kind of inoculate us against that effect, because there are wildfire stories that we need to be telling all year round. You know, we can't just wait until the sky over Kamloops looks like it's on fire.
1: And so what do you see is the role of media then covering this new reality of wildfires?
0: I think the role of media is critical. I mean, we're in this space now where misinformation runs rampant, and we have public agencies, fire agencies and others, who are so used to saying in a lot of cases as little as possible that you end up with information vacuums, and bad information will always fill the vacuum. So it's our job to make sure that those information spaces get filled with good, correct, accurate information. I also think we need to think a lot more carefully about how journalists can access these spaces responsibly. As I said earlier, press access to wildfires in Canada is almost impossible. But if you look to places like California or Australia or Oregon, these are all places that have pretty robust cultures around journalists being in disaster zones and being able to report effectively in them. And emergency managers there will tell you that it has a direct positive impact on things like evacuation hesitancy and public uptake of the understanding that we need to be having now about how wildfire operates on our landscapes, how we can prepare for it. And I really think we need to be in these spaces. We need to be there safely and effectively. Like, I've got wildfire safety training. I've done basic wildland firefighting training.
1: Right. You have the gear.
0: I've got the gear. I've got all that. I'm constantly trying to learn more and build my experience so that I can be there safely. But I think it's time in Canada that we have a bigger conversation about why it's so hard for journalists to cover any disaster space. This material is powerful. This is important stuff. And it's so hard for us to have access to these spaces. And I think we need to reckon with that.
1: Hmm. Jesse, thank you so much.
0: Thank you. This has been really great.
1: We have a couple of minutes to catch you up on some other climate stories in the news this week. As we've been discussing today, wildfire season is well underway in British Columbia. On top of encroaching flames, there are also worries about poor air quality. Children with asthma are especially vulnerable to smoke, which is why a new camp has opened in the town of 100 Mile House. Carter's Camp teaches kids living with asthma in rural communities about their condition. It's named after 9-year-old Carter Vi, who died in 2023 at 100 Mile House after suffering an asthma attack that was exacerbated by wildfire smoke.
2: I think that people just need to realize that we've become almost complacent in thinking that wildfire is a season now. People are looking at it as a danger, and it is especially dangerous for these little tiny lungs fighting so hard to breathe, and we need to educate.
1: That's Carter's mother, Amber Vi. She also leads an initiative called Carter's Project, which installs outdoor air quality monitors in communities across BC. New data from Statistics Canada says extreme weather events that are made worse by climate change are making life more and more expensive for Canadians. The report singled out 4 extreme weather events in 2024. That year, there was a hailstorm in Calgary, a wildfire in Jasper, and flooding in both Quebec and Ontario. Statistics Canada says those events cost insurers more than ever before, and the costs are being downloaded to consumers. And for more climate stories, check out the What on Earth newsletter. You can subscribe to have it delivered to your inbox every week. Coming up, mining lithium to power electric vehicles helps reduce the world's reliance on fossil fuels. But communities living near mines in Argentina say the extraction is harming their water supply. We'll hear what they say needs to happen next. Stay with us.
3: On Kirthana Sasitharan with a CBC News update. An Ontario Superior Court judge has handed down the maximum youth sentence of 10 years to a 15-year-old boy who pleaded guilty to murdering an elderly woman in Pickering last year. The boy apologized in court today for repeatedly stabbing Eleanor Dooney, an 83-year-old grandmother and retired kindergarten teacher. The unprovoked attack happened as she was cleaning up her yard in May of 2020.

0: 2025. The boy's sentence includes 6 years in custody and 4 years of conditional supervision, which was agreed upon by the Crown and the defense. The boy will receive a year of credit for the time he has spent in pre-sentencing custody. The Crown had argued against that credit, but the boy's lawyer says it would help his rehabilitation. The boy, who was 14 at the time of the murder, cannot be identified under the Youth Criminal Justice Act. More news at the top of the hour. 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The forecast for Barrie Heronia: Environment Canada has issued an orange air quality warning for the region due to wildfire smoke coming from the northwestern Ontario wildfires. The smoke is also causing poor visibility in some areas, and a yellow heat warning is in place. The high today is 29, humidex at 33. And for Peterborough and the Kawarthas, a yellow air quality and heat warning is in place for the region due to the wildfire smoke. Mainly cloudy today with a 30% chance of showers. Smoke is widespread through the region. The high today is 29, humidex at 32.
1: Hi, it's Michelle Elliott. I'm guest hosting What on Earth this week. This summer, we're showcasing some of our favorite episodes that are worth another listen. We first brought you this story the last time I was guest hosting the show in July 2025. We're going on a journey to what sounds like a pretty windy place.
2: Yes, well, you're pretty exposed when you're standing in the middle of a flat, white, 60-kilometer expanse of salt. It's a bit of a nightmare for recording sound as well.
1: I'm sure it looks stunning. This is Emily Johnson. She's a freelance journalist based in New York, but today she's taking us to South America. Hey, Emily.
2: Hi, Michelle.
1: So where are you exactly in this?
2: So this sound is from the Salinas Grandes in northern Argentina, the third largest salt flats in the world. These are land formations that were once large bodies of water, and when they dried up, they left behind salt and other minerals.
1: So what brought you there?
2: One of the minerals they contain in abundance is lithium. This part of the lower Andes is known as the Lithium Triangle. I'm quite close to the borders of both Bolivia and Chile here. And community leaders have been pushing back against potential lithium extraction in this watershed.
1: And why are they so against it?
2: This part of Argentina is largely indigenous, and the climate is already quite arid. The extraction of lithium-rich brine from the aquifer has been shown to reduce water tables at existing extraction sites and other salt flats, both here in the province of Jujuy and in nearby Chile.
1: So it's fair to say that it's the lithium mining that's damaging to the environment?
2: That is a great question with a complicated answer. Yes, at the local level, where it's being extracted, it is harmful to the ecosystem. But at the same time, lithium is a key ingredient in the batteries that power electric cars. So at a global scale, it's helping us move away from gas-powered vehicle emissions.
1: Right. Okay. So it's a key ingredient in addressing the climate crisis, but is it worth the local damage?
2: Exactly. It's a bit of a moral dilemma. But there are new methods of mining that are being tested, ways of extracting lithium that aren't so damaging to the local environment. I explore all this in my documentary that I made with CBC's audio documentary unit. It's called The Lithium Conundrum.
3: To begin, I will explain how many meters we are above sea level, how much tension the salt has, how it was formed, and then we are going to take some photos.
2: Eloy Quispe is a sixth-generation representative of the Cochaposo Colorado. That's one of the indigenous communities, the Pueblos Originarios, as they say here, of northern Argentina. He also works as a tour guide in the Salinas Grandes, where the vast, flat landscape allows people to take silly, forced perspective photographs. He art directs people in his tour group so that one person appears to be holding a tiny version of their friend in the palm of their hand, or running away from a toy dinosaur that appears life-sized. But not all parts of Quispe's job are so light-hearted.
3: To all the people who come, we explain why this, why that, why we don't want mining.
2: A sign embedded in the salt by the entrance to the flats reads, "The original communities say no to lithium, yes to water, and to life in our territories." There are two main ways to collect lithium: hard rock mining, which is common in Australia, and brine extraction.

0: extraction, which is what they do here in South America.
1: To extract a ton of lithium, you have to take millions and millions of pumps of water.
0: A 90-minute drive from here, on the other side of a high pass, sit vast evaporation ponds belonging to the Cauchari-Olaroz Lithium Project, named after two salt flats, the Operation Straddles. It's a joint venture between Chinese lithium producer Ganfeng Lithium and Lithium Argentina. The brine is pumped from below ground, and the sun does the work of concentrating the lithium carbonate in a process that can take up to 2 years. The Jujuy government wants to do the same thing here, but Quispe's community is pushing back.
1: They were working last year, doing explorations, but we do not know what kind of impact it will have.
0: In rare back-to-back wins, the Provincial Supreme Court of Jujuy and the World Bank recently upheld the rights of the Pueblos Originarios to be consulted on any lithium exploitation in the watershed.
1: Because we are the first ones here, the government. Whatever they may want to do, they have to consult the communities first. Why? Because we are the ones who live here.
0: And their efforts appear to be gaining momentum, not just in Argentina, but across the entire lithium triangle. In January, a summit in Jujuy drew more than 200 representatives from communities affected by lithium mining in Argentina, Bolivia, Chile, and Peru. And in April, one of their representatives, Clemente Flores, addressed the Permanent Forum on Indigenous Issues at the United Nations in New York.
2: Por ejemplo, el proyecto de la mina Agonic, Litio Energy y la mina Guayatayoc 3.
3: For example, the Agonic Mine, Lithium Energy, and the Guayatayoc 3 mine projects are located on parts of the lands of my community and the Rinconadillas community, respectively. In both these cases, the studies of our technicians have noted the lack of consultation with our communities, as well as the lack of a baseline study in the environmental impact studies.
0: But these recent victories come on the heels of years of losses and a sometimes violent struggle that has divided communities. In May and June 2023, a wave of protests broke out in Jujuy over so-called reforms to the Constitution. These changes modified the right to indigenous lands and were widely seen as paving the way for more lithium mining. They were debated and approved behind closed doors. A massive grassroots response mobilized, shutting down a main road outside the town of Purmamarca.
4: We wanted to stop it, and the provincial government came with all the force of the police, and it repressed us directly. We were almost 3 months of protests, cutting the route.
0: Santos Manfredi is one of the people who came out to protest. An Amnesty International report released on the 2-year anniversary of the unrest found that the provincial police used excessive force to disperse the protests, injuring at least 170 people with rubber bullets, tear gas canisters, slingshots, stones, and whips.
4: On the first day, I got shot in the eye, a rubber bullet in the eye.
0: Manfredi gives me a tour of his llama farm outside the town of Tilcara, a 30-minute drive from where he was injured. It's a picturesque spot surrounded by slopes with stunning multicolored layers of minerals. The animals are in the front yard, and he points out two babies that were born in the last couple of months. Manfredi is originally from Buenos Aires, but one day he had a dream about a farm on the side of a mountain that looked exactly like this. He's been here ever since. He felt strongly about protesting, he says, because he's worked directly with the indigenous communities and heard many stories about how they and their animals have been affected by problems with the water.
4: We're analyzing some cases to see if it has to do with the llamas that are with diseases that they did not have before, with goiters, with the lack of oversaturated salt water, with swollen eyes. You start to see strange things in the local cattle farms.
0: One of the tricky things about quantifying the impacts of lithium brine extraction is that much of the evidence is anecdotal. The brine is incredibly salty, so it's not usable water for drinking or for agriculture. But there's evidence that pumping it has ripple effects that cause a drop in the overall water table. This is known to have happened at the Atacama Salt Flat in Chile, where a lithium

0: lithium mine has been operating for over 40 years, and a 2021 study from hydrogeologists at the University of Buenos Aires cataloged a number of impacts from the Cauchari-Olaroz project, including soil pollution caused by hazardous waste, changes in the amount of rain, and the salinization of freshwater reserves.
1: Yeah. I see two. What is your name?
2: Emily.
0: Looking at Manfredi now, his injured eye appears intact, but problems with his vision still plague him.
1: I see two Emilys here in my right eye. Yes.
0: He's telling me why he chose not to get mired in a legal battle with the police when he suddenly stops, listening.
1: Me operé, por suerte no tengo el río.
0: He jumps to his feet and runs toward the bone-dry river basin that runs down the mountain past the farm. A roar is coming from the slopes above us. It has started to fill with water.
2: Oh, wow!
0: By the time it reaches us, the torrent is so powerful that it dislodges boulders. The churning water is red in color, which tells Manfredi exactly where it's raining.
1: The water comes to the south. When the river comes red, it's to the south.
0: Watching the riverbed fill, Manfredi and his neighbors are euphoric.
3: Basically, we are in a desert, both the Quebrada and the Puna. Our plateau are deserts with very little water. And if we contaminate the little water we have, it really is a disaster for life.
1: Realmente es un desastre para la vida.
0: While many people oppose mining on environmental grounds, there are plenty who rely on it because of the jobs it creates. The closest town to the Cauchari-Olaroz mine is Susques, population 4,000. Giant lettering on the mountain that provides a backdrop to the town reads Susques, Pórtico de los Andes, doorway to the Andes. According to community representative Alberto Soriano, at least 40% of the town is employed directly by the mine, while many others are sustained by it indirectly with small businesses. I meet Soriano at his hotel/restaurant. Stickers cover a column in the center of the main room, showing that it's a popular spot for bikers passing through. But it's quiet today, save for one Kiwi on a motorcycle tour of South America. This business is something Soriano has wanted since before the days of lithium, when he was a 13-year-old boy helping his father mine borax with a pickaxe.
4: And that's why my dream, no? I'm not going to be shoveling here all my life.
0: Mining companies have invested in infrastructure, healthcare, and education as part of their contracts with the local communities.
4: So I remember, for example, the issue of water. We walked 5 to 7 kilometers so that the animals could drink water. And from there, carrying it on our backs in sheepskin, we bought water for the job. Life was like that. I lived it, and all my neighbors lived that way. So now the truth is that it's a relief. Today I open the tap and we have water.
0: Still, he has conflicting feelings about the industry.
4: I'm not against or in favor of mining. There are three concerns here, do you understand? It's the issue of water, it's the issue of employment, and it's the issue of, let's say, when they finish, the garbage that will remain, or the contamination that will remain. The truth is that it's complicated.
0: And when the mine does pack up and leave, he wonders what will happen to the town that has become dependent on it. Cauchari-Olaroz began production 2 years ago, and it is estimated that its operational life will be about 40 years.
4: But
3: when the mining is over, what are they going to do?
0: Many of the town's young people now go to work for the mine with the goal of making enough money to move to the city. Once there, he fears they will lose touch with their culture.
4: Y la verdad que eso me preocupa a mí.
3: The truth is, that worries me.
4: Cuando un pueblo pierde la tradición, la cultura y...
3: When a people loses tradition, culture, that's not nothing.
0: When asked for comment, Lithium Argentina said they couldn't accommodate the request. But in March, the subsidiary that runs the Cauchari-Olaroz mine said it would be investing $40 million into testing out a new, more environmentally friendly technology called direct extraction. It doesn't rely on evaporation to separate the lithium carbonate from the brine. Instead, it uses a variety of processes like ion exchange and adsorption to pull it out directly, and the brine is pumped

0: back into the earth so it doesn't impact the water table.
1: We are reinserting it without any chemicals. The same thing, except we remove the lithium.
0: Geologist Ashelin Francos lives in the provincial capital, San Salvador de Jujuy. She was hired by California-based Lilac Solutions, one of several companies leading the charge to improve this technology. She worked in exploration, not production, aiming to test how well it worked.
1: So the impact we're trying to make is the minimum possible.
0: Up to now, the debate has been framed in either-or terms. But if there was a way for the industry to continue providing jobs while minimizing environmental impacts, it could potentially be a game-changer for the region. There is growing momentum and investment around direct extraction, but it still faces obstacles to being adopted more widely by the industry.
2: I thought a lot about how to develop mineral projects responsibly.
0: Alex Grant is a co-founder of Lilac Solutions and was involved in building the first pilot that proved the technology at a small scale.
2: You know, I sometimes joke that my mega mission in life is to help evolve us into an advanced alien species and figure out how do we cultivate harmony between the technosphere and nature. Like, how can we satisfy the needs for something like lithium or magnesium or whatever it may be while causing as little damage as possible?
0: Grant believes direct lithium extraction can play an important role in minimizing that damage. But he says it's important not to lose sight of the big picture.
2: I think in the grand scheme of things, like when you compare the order of magnitude of impact that things like coal or oil and gas have on the environment, it's so infinitely larger than lithium. There certainly are local environmental impacts from mineral extraction. There always are. But the question is, can it be made worthwhile for the people who live nearby? But I think that I think we have to reindustrialize, we have to decarbonize, and this is truly the best path.
0: But direct extraction is more labor intensive and requires more equipment and materials than the more classic evaporation method, which relies on the sun to do the heavy lifting. This means that while it's a lot faster, it's also more expensive, which is why it hasn't been more widely adopted yet.
2: The biggest problem in lithium right now is the market. You know, the price just dove from those sky high levels of, I think, 21, 22. And when the price of a commodity drops, it becomes very challenging to capitalize technology development and, you know, scale up of technology and development of resources for that commodity.
0: In recent years, with the arrival of electric vehicles, there has been a rush to ramp up lithium production. But society at large hasn't made the switch quite as quickly as anticipated. So for the moment, there's an oversupply. This means low prices. But according to geochemist turned economist Rod Eggert, that is likely to be temporary.
3: For sure, demand is going to grow significantly over the next 10 to 20 years.
0: Once demand catches up to this oversupply, prices should go up. And when that happens, he says, it'll be more realistic to implement direct lithium extraction at scale.
3: Direct lithium extraction holds significant promise, both in terms of shortening the time from pumping the brine to actual recovery of the lithium, but also in terms of the efficiency of the recovery process. The direct lithium extraction holds the potential for recovering a greater percentage of the lithium contained in the brine. And roughly speaking, I think surface evaporation recovers 30 to 50% of the contained lithium, whereas direct lithium extraction could increase that to maybe 70, 80% of the lithium, which significantly increases the economic potential, the profit potential for recovery.
0: There are some emerging alternative sources of the mineral that could disrupt the traditional forms of extraction.
3: We have the potential recovery of lithium from geothermal brines, for example, in the Salton Sea of Southern California. We also have the potential of the recovery of lithium from oil field brines. There's a lot of interest in recovering lithium in areas historically associated with oil and gas production. ExxonMobil is putting a significant amount of money into evaluating the viability of recovering lithium from locations in Arkansas, in the United States, for example. There also are alternative mineralogies that are being evaluated.

0: evaluated. There are clay mineral deposits in California and Oregon that are unconventional in the sense that they've not been demonstrated to be both technically and commercially feasible in the past, but a significant amount of money is going into developing these and similar resources. So there's as interest in lithium has increased, we're casting around on a broader range of geologic environments from which we might recover lithium in ways that are affordable for customers, but also in ways that protect the environment and make sure that the communities in which production occurs share in the benefits.
1: And that's what people in South America's Lithium Triangle continue to fight for, to have a voice in what happens to their natural resources and to safeguard the water. It always comes back to the water. Agua es vida. Water is life. It's a refrain I hear again and again in these towns. In Purmamarca, colorful murals commemorating the protests bear the words, and I hear some variation on the phrase during Carnival celebrations.
2: Muchas gracias y nuevamente feliz Carnaval para todos.
1: It's the most raucous week of the year, when tourists descend to watch the devil be ceremonially disinterred. They spray each other with paint and fake snow, and groups of musicians and dancers known as comparsas parade through the streets. It's a spectacle, but it's also deeply entwined with indigenous traditions. In downtown Tilcara, a band of women play reed flutes and wave the colorful flag of the originarios. The town is celebrating the close of Carnaval with a massive asado, or barbecue. In between songs, the musicians pour a few sips from their drink on the ground as an offering to Pachamama, Mother Earth, in Quechua. For the territory, they sing. For the water, for life.

0: That documentary was produced by Emily Johnson with help from Liz Hoth at the CBC Audio Documentary Unit. We're wrapping up today's show with one more story well worth sharing again, especially at this time of year when wildfires are burning across the country. How can you prepare when those fires are close to home? Emergency managers say you can get ready early with a go bag, but what goes in one? What on Earth producer Molly Siegel gets some tips. The story first aired in 2023, but the advice is evergreen.
1: When the wildfire started in Tantallon, Nova Scotia, Debbie Shea was evacuated from her home, only then to be told to leave again from her sister's place when yet another evacuation order came into effect.
2: When it happens to you at the spur of the moment, you're not prepared, you're in shock, it's disbelief. I think my advice would be to people that never experienced this to always have an emergency bag on hand.
1: It's good advice not to wait until the last minute. But even if you plan early, how do you know what to put in your bag?
3: So my name is David Fraser. I've been a volunteer with the Ottawa branch of the Canadian Red Cross for about 16 years now.
1: He has experience responding to many emergencies, including natural hazards. So with his guidance, I'm going to give this a go.
4: To start my go kit, I'm going to use this container.
1: There are some things David says everyone should consider.
3: A portable radio with extra batteries.
1: Or a crank-powered radio to stay in touch with the latest emergency information. I don't have one at home, so I head out.
5: Hi.
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1: But online, no problem.
4: 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So there's a big range.
3: My experience, though, is that most people will have most of the things that they need in their home.
1: I'll start with an easy one.
3: Copies of your important document.

0: patient, have some in your bag. Extra clothes are also important. For Michelle Feist, living through an evacuation changed the way she thinks about what to bring. She was evacuated from her home in Lytton, BC in 2021 due to wildfire. Here she is speaking with the University of Victoria's Climate Disaster Project.
1: I packed my husband's memorial album, a couple of statues that are one of a kind, and then I packed a bag, and this is a pro tip, pack good stuff. I packed the worst. I packed the ugliest bra, two pairs of old beat up underwear, and pants that didn't really fit because I thought, I'm not going to use these. So anyhow, that's what I ended up evacuated with. And now I know, pack the good stuff.
0: Okay, noted. I will pack clothing that I actually want to wear. David Fraser also has some more tips from his own go bag.
2: Duct tape is amazing. It can be used in many, many situations.
0: Roll of duct tape, check, and...
2: It has a roll of toilet paper because I don't know where I'm necessarily going to end up. There's extra Kleenex that's in there. A couple of energy bars that I carry with me and one bottle of water.
0: Water bottle, check. But don't forget to switch that out every 6 months or so. And an emergency blanket. It's just shiny and reflects your heat back onto yourself so you can stay warm. Just going to add that into the kit.
2: Earplugs, because if you are in a reception center, it can get quite noisy. Blackout eye shades for sleeping as well. Personally, in my grab-and-go kit, I've got games, I've got a deck of cards, I've got a book I haven't read.
0: Okay, cards packed in my go bag. If you have young kids, adding some other games or toys is also a good idea. If you have a pet, make sure you pack their essentials too. If you can't find everything you need at home and you're on a limited budget,
2: the dollar store has most of the items at a very low cost.
0: And if the time comes, all that planning should make things a little easier to manage.
2: Then it's time for action. Pick it up and I get out.
0: For What on Earth, I'm Molly Siegel.
3: Thanks for that, Molly. 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The What on Earth team includes Vivian Luck, Molly Siegel, Danielle Piper, Burke Johnson, Catherine Rolfson, and Rachel Sanders. I'm Michelle Elliott. 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
3: From CBC News, The World This Hour, I'm Kaz Boivin. About 150 wildfires are burning across northwestern Ontario, forcing the evacuations of six remote communities. Members of the Collins First Nation are worried their entire community may be gone. They say as they were leaving, they could see trees burning near their homes.
4: Losing a whole community is very traumatic, I'm sure. I hope that they're getting the support that they need.
3: Evacuees are being sent to Thunder Bay and even as far south as Toronto, 1,500 kilometers away. The area's MPP Sol Makamaqua is criticizing the provincial and federal government's responses.
4: We should be prepared to house 5,000-6,000 people. Maybe it's 10,000, like depending on what this summer looks like. It's only mid-July.
3: At least four more communities are under evacuation alerts. There are also closures on two highways in the area. Wildfires burning in northern Ontario have turned the sky a smoky yellow across the southern part of the province. The

0: online monitor IQ Air says Toronto's air quality is among the worst among major cities around the world. That's prompted the city to cancel its FIFA fan festival and viewing party and urge people to avoid going outdoors. Emily Chung has more.
1: Looks like fog, feels like humidity, and smells like you're beside the bonfire in the backyard.
2: People in Toronto woke up to an intense orange haze that's forcing them to rethink their plans for the day.
1: More worried about the dog than anything. So normally you go for a run or something like that. Not going to do that today.
2: Eric Kennedy, assistant professor of disaster and emergency management at York University, says it's the new reality, thanks to bigger wildfires driven by climate change in the way we manage our forests.
3: Unfortunately, like we've seen scenes from British Columbia and Alberta and elsewhere, fire smoke is here, and it's part of life in Canada with the number of wildfires we have.
2: He recommends that people check air quality readings with the weather and prepare by having access to a clean indoor airspace and a mask if they go outside. Emily Chung, CBC News, Toronto.
0: The Bank of Canada has left its interest rate unchanged at 2.25%. Bank Governor Tiff Macklem says the latest data shows Canada's economy is expanding after it stalled over the past year.
4: You know, we are more encouraged that growth is picking up, but there are questions about how sustainable that pickup is.
0: The central bank warns renewed hostilities between the United States and Iran have brought fresh uncertainty to the market. So far, price spillover from the Iran war has mostly been limited to jumps at the gas pump and in grocery stores. A 15-year-old boy who killed an elderly woman in Pickering, Ontario, has received a 10-year sentence. That's the maximum punishment under the Youth Criminal Justice Act. The boy stabbed the 83-year-old retired kindergartner teacher in her yard in an unprovoked attack last year. His sentence includes 6 years in custody and 4 years of conditional supervision. Some Canadian travelers may need to think about contingency plans for the August long weekend. As Nisha Patel explains, flight attendants with WestJet are preparing for a possible strike during the busy summer holiday season.
5: We're amongst the lowest paid in the industry.
6: WestJet flight attendant Alia Hussein says employees are looking for better compensation and working conditions as they negotiate a new contract with the airline. Now workers have voted overwhelmingly in favor of strike action.
5: Because right now our members visit food banks. Our members can't afford to live. An organization that is as successful as WestJet can afford to pay their employees appropriately for their...
6: The flight attendants union and WestJet have been at the bargaining table for 10 months. CEO Alexis von Hunsbrook says he recognizes the contract needs significant improvement.
7: We are looking at their proposals and we are ready to be creative.
6: The dispute comes as Canadians head into one of the busiest travel weekends of the year. If the two sides don't reach a deal, 4,400 flight attendants could walk off the job on August 2nd. Nisha Patel, CBC News, Toronto.
0: That is your World This Hour. 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
8: The forecast for Barrie Heronia: Environment Canada has issued an orange air quality warning for the region due to wildfire smoke coming from the northwestern Ontario wildfires. The smoke is also causing poor visibility in some areas, and a yellow heat warning is in place. The high today is 29, humidex at 33. And for Peterborough and the Kawarthas, a yellow air quality and heat warning is in place for the region due to the wildfire smoke. Mainly cloudy today with a 30% chance of showers. Smoke is widespread through the region. The high today is 29, humidex at 32.

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1: Hey, I'm Jeremy Ratt, and this is the CBC Music Top 20 for the week of July 9th, 2026. Counting down.
0: 10, 9, number 8,
1: 7,
0: number 6,
2: 5,
0: 4,
2: 3,
0: taking you all the way from 20 to the top. Number 1.
1: This was the number 1 song from last week.
3: Tell me what you about, close to know we go around and around and around and around.
1: Yeah, that's Vancouver's Baby No Money with his hit Round and Round. Will it be able to hang on to the top spot for 2 weeks straight? You'll need to stick with us until the end of the hour to find out. I'm Jeremy Ratt in for Grant Lawrence. And on your countdown this week, you will hear three debut songs entering the countdown.

as well as new ones from Stormzy, Goldie Boutillier, and Sister Ray. You'll also hear which song is the highest jumper on the chart and which song received the most online votes this past week. And this is how the chart comes together. Every week we count up all of your votes that come into our voting page at cbcmusic.ca/top20vote. We also keep track of Canadian streaming numbers and radio spins across this country to come up with the chart rankings that you're about to hear. And all the songs on the Top 20 can also be heard on After Dark, Drive, and Mornings on CBC Music. So let's get this countdown started with a new single from Scarborough-born LA-based singer Cherry. You may know her as the first woman signed with The Weeknd's EXO Records, and we have the first single from her upcoming studio album entitled You, Me, and My Ego. It's called Hall of Fame. It's new music from Cherry, and it kickstarts this week's CBC Music Top 20 at number 20.

Entering the countdown at number 19, that is our second debut of the week, a gorgeous new song courtesy of Love out of Treaty 6 with Machi Nimito. This is the CBC Music Top 20. I'm Jeremy Ratt, and if you want to help Love or Cherry move up this chart, you can do so by voting for their song right now at cbcmusic.ca/top20vote. 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Now up next, it's the latest from a big artist you may have heard of before, Ariana Grande. Ariana is preparing to release her 8th studio album entitled Petal on July 31st, and we have the first single for you now. It's called Hate That I Made You Love Me, and it enters your countdown at number 18 right here on your CBC Music Top 20.

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Number 6.

0: from Toronto, that's Sister Ray with their new single called Chewing on the Rind. It debuted on last week's Countdown, and this week it climbs three spots to chew on number 17. I'm Jeremy Ratt in Vancouver, sitting in for Grant while he's away, sipping some margaritas, and I would really like to play all of these songs in full for you, but we just don't have enough time. So here's a quick trip through the songs coming in at number 16 to 14.
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The Revivalists climb up three spots to take number 16 with Razor Blades and Runways. Climbing two spots to number 15, it's Glenn Lewis.

0: Music Top 20. Counting down the 20 hottest tracks of the week.
1: I'm Jeremy Ratt. Still to come, number one. The big question is, will Vancouver's Baby No Money continue his hold on the top spot for 2 weeks in a row with this summer hit called Round and Round? Or will Charlie XCX or Angelique make it to number one? They're all getting close to the top, so stick around to find out who takes top honors this week. Now, up next, it's Tennille Towns. She has the highest jumper on the chart this week, leaping five whole spots with her new single. Shining down on the number 13 position, this is Tennille Towns from Grand Prairie, Alberta, with Sunshine's Free, right here on your CBC Music Top 20.

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Number

0: Climbing three spots to number 12, that is the latest from Vince Staples out of Compton, California, with his latest track called Cotton. You can find that song on the singer's new album entitled Crybaby, which is out now on streaming platforms, in stores, wherever you get your music. I'm your guest host, Jeremy Ratt, and coming up, your local news.
1: I'm Kirthana Sasidharan with a CBC News update. An Ontario Superior Court judge has handed down the maximum youth sentence of 10 years to a 15-year-old boy who pleaded guilty to murdering an elderly woman in Pickering last year. The boy apologized in court today for repeatedly stabbing Eleanor Dooney, an 83-year-old grandmother and retired kindergarten teacher. The unprovoked attack happened as she was cleaning up her yard in May of 2025. The boy's sentence includes 6 years in custody and 4 years of conditional supervision, which was agreed upon by the Crown and the defense. The boy will receive a year of credit for the time he has spent in pre-sentencing custody. The Crown had argued against that credit, but the boy's lawyer says it would help his rehabilitation. The boy, who was 14 at the time of the murder, cannot be identified under the Youth Criminal Justice Act. More news at the top of the hour. 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The forecast for Barrie Huronia: Environment Canada has issued an orange air quality warning for the region due to wildfire smoke coming.

0: coming from the northwestern Ontario wildfires. The smoke is also causing poor visibility in some areas, and a yellow heat warning is in place. The high today is 29, humidex at 33. And for Peterborough and the Kawarthas, a yellow air quality and heat warning is in place for the region due to the wildfire smoke. Mainly cloudy today with a 30% chance of showers. Smoke is widespread through the region. The high today is 29, humidex at 32.
1: 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Now, up next, it's Quebec singer Luanne Larrobina. Oh, this song is a beauty, too. Voix de mes vida climbs three spots to float into number 11 right here on your CBC Music Top 20.

0: is new music from East Coast singer-songwriter Goldie Boutillier with Party, and this week it shimmies up two spots to crack your top 10 at number 10. I'm Jeremy Ratt, filling in for Grant Lawrence, and if you've listened to this show before, you'll know that we have 20 songs and not enough time to play them all. So, here's a fast spin through the songs coming in at 9 to 6.
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1: Now, let's get you into our top five this week, starting with a singer from Alberta, but now based in Vancouver. She goes by the name Jimmy. And this sultry rock song was picked up by the Toronto Blue Jays as a home run anthem. And this week, Jimmy's Leather Jacket climbs three spots to crack your top five at number five on this week's CBC Music Top

climbing two spots to number four. That is the latest from UK collaborators Stormzy and O'Deal called 24 Hours. And yes, I know what you're thinking. Does this signal that a new Stormzy album is on the way? Word has it, yeah, the rapper has been secretly working on tracks, and you just heard one of them. I'm Jeremy Reft. All right, let's get into our top three this week, starting with Angelique. The famed songwriter returns with a countrified single called Tell My Lips. And this week, it two-steps four spots right into the number three position right here on your CBC Music Top 20. You could tell me.

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1: That is Angeli with Tell My Lips at number 3. I'm Jeremy Ratt in Vancouver, and we are almost at the number one song for the week. But first, let's hear the latest from Josiah and the Bonnevilles out of Tennessee. The new album is entitled As Is, which is out now on Rounder Records, and that is where you will find this catchy single called Going Gone. And this week, it climbs 3 spots to take number 2.

All right, we counted Canadian streaming numbers and radio spins, along with all of your votes, and now taking the top spot this week, it is Baby No Money again. The hitmaker from Vancouver continues his grip on the top spot with his summer hit called Round and Round. Baby No Money has your number one song right here on your CBC Music Top 20.

That's Round and Round from Baby No Money. Your number one song on the CBC Music Top 20. And that was your CBC Music Top 20 for the week of July 9th, 2026. 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

0: 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This week's show was produced by Marianne Carosi. I'm Jeremy Ratt. Meet you next time at the top.
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8: Farmer Alley here. Many of us are in a haze of hot smoke today. Coming up on Here and Now, we will be joined by Toronto Public Health for a conversation about what signs to watch out for when it comes to the effect of air quality on your health. Plus, we bring you the very latest on the investigation into Kawhi Leonard that is holding up his trade to the Toronto Raptors.
9: From CBC News, The World This Hour, I'm Kaz Boban. A haze has descended over southern Ontario. It's the result of wildfire smoke blowing in from dozens of fires burning across the northwest of the province. Environment Canada has issued a yellow air quality warning. It says there's a very high risk to people's health, especially for the elderly, the young, and those with lung issues. Officials are recommending people limit time spent outdoors and consider reducing or rescheduling outdoor sports. About 150 wildfires are burning in northwestern Ontario. A number of communities in the region have been issued mandatory evacuation orders. The nearest major city, Thunder Bay, has run out of room for the evacuees. Sarah Law reports.
10: Evacuees from a few communities have been sent to Thunder Bay, but Gull Bay First Nation says there's no accommodations left in the city for its members. They'll have to make their way further south to Toronto. Kewetinal NDP MPP Saul Mamakwa says he's concerned about the region's capacity to support evacuees.
11: The north I don't know if we have the infrastructure to move people fast.
10: Several more communities remain on standby for potential evacuation, and they're also contending with highway closures and telecommunication breakdowns. Mamakwa is calling for action from the provincial and federal governments to make sure there are enough fire crews to keep up with the situation. A spokesperson for Canada's Minister of Emergency Management and Community Resilience says it has not received a formal request from Ontario for federal assistance. Sarah Law, CBC News, Thunder Bay, Ontario.
9: The Office of Nova Scotia's Premier

0: says Tim Houston was swarmed by rioters after giving a speech on the provincial economy. It happened at the Acadia University campus in Wolfville. Houston was speaking to the local Chamber of Commerce, and dozens of people had gathered to protest potential library closures in the Annapolis Valley. The crowd grew larger and surrounded the premier as he went to his car. Some then climbed the vehicle and smashed its windshield. Police arrived and later escorted the premier off the campus. Houston's office says it respects peaceful protest, but adds this was anything but peaceful. CBC News has learned Canada is expected to join an international fighter jet development program, one which does not include the United States. Sources say the deal will be announced next week in the UK. Ashley Burke has the details.
1: The UK, Japan, and Italy teamed up to build the next generation of stealth fighter jets by 2035. Now Canada's expected to play a role. Sources tell CBC News Defense Minister David McGuinty will announce next week the government's landed a deal to become an observer of the program. A senior Canadian official says this is a first step and way for Canada to get in on this advanced technology early. It would also open up talks about what Canadian industries could contribute. Retired Lieutenant General Christopher Coates is a former top NORAD commander.
2: It's a good move to anticipate where we need to be in the future so that we're not playing catch up.
1: The government's also reviewing a decision to buy 88 F-35s from the U.S. because of Donald Trump's tariffs. Coates said the new fighter jet program would not replace those fifth-generation fighter jets, but could complement them in the future. Ashley Burke, CBC News, London.
0: In Washington.
3: We are restoring American trust.
0: That's Todd Blanche, U.S. President Donald Trump's nominee to head the Justice Department, speaking at a confirmation hearing on Capitol Hill. He's poised to replace Pam Bondi, who Trump fired back in April. The Justice Department had come under fire for its handling of files related to convicted sex offender Jeffrey Epstein. Blanche admits mistakes were made in the initial release.
3: Whenever we learned that any victim's name had been improperly not redacted, we immediately took the document down and fixed it as soon as we could. That doesn't excuse the mistakes of which I take responsibility, but it does mean that we tried to fix them.
0: Survivors say the DOJ's errors subjected them to public harassment and trauma. That's your World This Hour. For CBC News, I'm Kaz Bovan.
4: Thanks so much, Kaz. I'm Farah Morelli, and welcome to the second hour of Here and Now. And coming up next on our program, if you have had to spend any time outdoors today, you know just how bad the air quality is. Toronto ranked first in a list of the world's most polluted major cities as of Wednesday mornings on one ranking. We will check in with Toronto Public Health for what you need to know to stay healthy and safe. Plus, want to bet? That throwaway phrase has new resonance in a world where you can place a bet on almost anything. CBC Money columnist Bruce Sellery will be here to share more about the rise in popularity of prediction markets. But first, as we make our way through this afternoon, we're going to head over to Kevin Carrington. He is watching traffic in transit for you and joins us with the latest. Hey, Kevin.
5: Hey, Farah, good afternoon, and it's a slow afternoon on the 401. I wouldn't go betting anyone that you could make it across the GTA in good time. That's three collisions we now have on the eastbound side of the 401. We start south of the airport. All express lanes still shut down from this morning from Mississauga Road, basically to Dixie, because of this crash investigation, which also is affecting the eastbound 403 express lanes on the approach to the 401 as well. They're locked off from Eglinton. After that, we have a crash that we're dealing with in the left lane at Dixon Martin Grove. And then out in Scarborough past Kennedy, left lane and shoulder are blocked. At last check, fire crews and EMS had recently arrived there, so hopefully they can make quick work of that situation. Thankfully, we're not dealing with anything else other than the orange filter on our skies. From time to time, I'm seeing quite a few vehicles turning on their automatic headlights as a result of going under underpasses and heading into dark areas. So might be a good idea, just looking outside over my shoulder. It looks like it's basically like quarter to nine at nighttime, no matter what time it is you look at your watch. Looking in town on city streets, at last check, we had an in-town problem at Queensway and Cawthra. There were some lane restrictions there because of an earlier crash. Farah?
4: Okay, thanks very much, Kevin. We're going to head over to Riley Lechuk now. He is watching the forecast for us as we move through this Wednesday. Riley, lots of things changing in the past hour. What are we looking like?

0: like outside right now.
1: So the heat warnings have dropped, and not a total surprise, just because we haven't had the daytime heating that we have seen and the oppressive humidity that we've seen over the past couple of days. So temperatures right now, around 25 degrees, 30 with the Humidex out there, a very, very far cry from where we were at this time yesterday. That is partially because of the air quality and the smoke that's pushed in from northwestern Ontario, riding a cold front and that shift in wind to a more northwesterly flow, kind of opening the door to some of that smoke to filter into southern Ontario. But also that's acting as a bit of a filter on the sun, right? And you can see that when you look in the sky. The sky is not as vibrant. It's more of that orangey brown color, right? So that's acting as a bit of a filter and helping block some of the sun's rays and some of that heat from reaching the surface. So that's why it's been a bit cooler today. The air quality warning remains in place, and this is because we will see widespread fluctuations in that smoke and the air quality health index over the next 24 hours. Right now, for example, at a 7, but likely seeing that climbing to a 9 or a 10 once again once we get into the evening. So it's when you start to see 8, 9, 10 plus on the air quality health index, that's dangerous to for anybody to be outside for any length of time. So take that into consideration with any outdoor plans. Watch your body, listen to your body with your health, and we should see some improvement in that by the time we get into Friday. At this point.
0: Okay, some very good advice. Thanks very much, Riley. And in just a few moments, we're going to be joined by the Associate Medical Officer of Health from Toronto Public Health with more on what to watch out for in this weather. So stick around for that. But first, we're going to head over to Keerthana Sasithera, and she is keeping tabs of the breaking news that is happening today. She's doing that from our very own CBC Toronto newsroom, and she's with us now to share a peek at what some of those stories are.
2: Yes, Farah. Well, that poor air quality in the city is forcing the closure of outdoor pools today. Earlier today, the city actually said that they would extend the hours, but after speaking to the medical officer of health, the decision was reversed, and they'll actually be closing outdoor pools today. Wading pools are also closed. That's typically what kids use. The city says indoor facilities will remain open, and some will have some extended hours. So it's important to check the city's website just for all of that information. So we'll have a lot more on that. And the TTC is upgrading its signaling capacity on Line 2. The city has awarded a new signaling contract to Hitachi Rail. Now, this new system will replace the line's existing signaling system, which has been in place since the 1960s, actually. Wow. So it's a long time coming. So we'll have that and more coming up, Farah.
0: Okay, thanks so much, Keerthana. Well, as you've been hearing us talk about, Toronto's air quality is among the worst in the world right now. That is according to IQ Air, which is a Swiss air quality company. And it comes as wildfire smoke from northern Ontario has made its way here. The city has put out an advisory to stay indoors if you can. Here to tell us more is Dr. Howard Shapiro. He's an Associate Medical Officer of Health with Toronto Public Health. Hello there, Dr. Shapiro.
3: Hello, Farah.
0: I'm hoping we can start with a discussion of really, what kind of pollutants are in the air right now? We know it feels hazy, it smells hazy. What are we looking at here?
3: So the main pollutant of concern is something called PM2.5, which are very, very small particles from the fire. And it's sort of what's in smoke. Mm-hmm. And those actually have a whole range of different chemicals in them. It's not one particular chemical. And it would be, some of it would be similar to what you might find in cigarette smoke. So things that are either very reactive with tissues in your body, or things that might cause cancer. So there's a range of things, and they're not good.
0: Yeah, it certainly doesn't sound good at all. And how long do you have to be outside before these pollutants become hazardous to your health?
3: So it's going to depend on an individual's sensitivity as well as what they're doing. So, you know, if you're out running and doing something really strenuous and you're breathing in a lot of air and breathing it very deeply, that's going to take less time than, let's say, you're indoors or you're just taking it very easy. Mm-hmm. Some of the, you know, depending on the person, it probably could be on the matter of minutes to an hour or two. And other people may not feel anything at all, at least that they would notice right away.
0: Mm-hmm. So it varies based on who you are and what your system is like. I wanted to ask you, we're experiencing this in the midst of a heat wave. I know we're on the tail end of it. We just heard Riley talking about the fact that the heat warning has been lifted. But what can it mean for your health when you're dealing with this combination of high temperatures and smoke and pollutants in the air?

0: So I think it's, for people, it means that their, their system is stressed trying to deal with two different things at the same time. They present slightly different risks. At the same time, though, some of the things that you can do to protect yourself are the same. If you're fortunate enough to have like a home with air conditioning and a good filter, and you're able to stay in a cool environment with high quality air, then that's going to serve you well for the heat and for the air pollution that we're currently experiencing.
1: I was telling the team earlier, some of my young son's outdoor activities were canceled today at his daycare. And it strikes me that there are some people who are more vulnerable to these types of conditions than others. Who should we be worried for when we're experiencing conditions like we're seeing right now? Who's the most vulnerable?
0: Yeah, so you hit on one of the groups. It's young children and infants. It's people over 65. It would be people with certain medical conditions, particularly heart or respiratory conditions or other things. And then some of the things that we mentioned earlier, people that can't get inside either because their job requires it, or they have they're experiencing homelessness or an unstable housing situation.
1: For people who have no choice but to be outside, the advice obviously from TPH is to stay indoors. So what would you tell those who have to be outside for whatever reason today?
0: Try and, be as calm, I guess, as you can in terms of your physical activity. Try and take it easy. Don't rush things. Try and keep your breathing rate as low as you can. And be sensitive to how you're feeling in terms of your eyes, nose, throat, and your breathing. And if you are experiencing that, then that's a sign, problems with that, then that's a sign you need to get somewhere where the air is going to be better than outside.
1: There are some people who wonder during these weather events. You mentioned that the types of populations who are most vulnerable compared to others. Can prolonged exposure to these types of conditions create conditions for people who are otherwise healthy? That's a worry that some people have when they see events like this happen multiple times over the summer.
0: So it may not be necessarily over one summer, but people that get exposed to poor air quality over years, or maybe at a early part in their life, like somebody who's an infant or a young child and experiences like a very dramatic event, that can have longer term consequences for people, for sure.
1: That's pretty scary to think that these types of weather events long term could be damaging to some people's health.
0: Yes, that's I agree with you, and I although we have advice about what you can do to lessen what's going on, the best thing obviously is that we wouldn't experience these in the first place, because it's hard to we don't have a lot of great options once we're in the middle of it.
1: A lot of people thinking about their friends and neighbors right now, and for people listening, how can they look out for each other, especially if they know somebody who is maybe one of those vulnerable populations and is being hit harder by these types of conditions?
0: So, the best thing would be to sort of have an arrangement where you're able to visit in person and actually lay eyes on them, see how they're doing. Because often people might just say, "I'm okay, nothing's wrong," but in fact, you'd get more information if you actually can see what they look like. Short of that is just having a call or a check-in every day, seeing how they're doing. If somebody's in trouble, they might still reach out to you, even if they wouldn't otherwise, except that you called them.
1: I think that's a really important message, especially right now when people are staying inside to check in on each other and to make sure everybody's okay, particularly some of those vulnerable groups that you were talking about earlier. Dr. Shapiro, it's been great to have you on our program. I think it's important to have this conversation today when the air is looking the way it is right now. We appreciate your time. Thank you.
0: You're welcome.
1: That is Dr. Howard Shapiro. He is an associate medical officer with Toronto Public Health.

0: Kaylin Russo, with Bad Things. That was a track from the Heated Rivalry soundtrack. The vinyl actually comes out next month on August the 14th. It is 20 minutes after 4 o'clock. Let's head over to Kevin Carrington for a peek at how things are moving out there in traffic and transit.
1: Yeah, starting to move a little bit better on the eastbound 401. They're just in the process of opening those express lanes south of the airport. Since this morning, it's been closed off from east of Mississauga Road to Dixie. So it will take some time for the volume to clear out. And also look for the eastbound 403 express lanes approaching the 401 set to reopen too. Beyond this eastbound 401 approaching Dixon, we still got a left lane crash. And a crash eastbound in the express past Kennedy continues to affect the left lane and shoulder too. Some new problems. Northbound 410 at Steeles, a stall has your right lane blocked. Northbound DVP busy from Bloor out of downtown to York Mills. Watch it. We might have a problem up at Eglinton. Something seems to be slowing down the drive there. In town on city streets, heads up Malvern. We got a crash at Nielsen and McLevin. Farah?
0: Well, you may have never placed a bet, but chances are you've heard of prediction markets. We've talked a lot about them on this very program. We know betting can't affect the weather, but there is growing concern that prediction markets could be skewing other areas simply because of the money that's now at stake. CBC's money columnist Bruce Sellery joins us now to talk a little bit about that. He is the CEO of the nonprofit credit counseling agency, Credit Canada. Hello there, Bruce.
2: Hi there.
0: All right, let's dig into prediction markets. Listeners of our show may know a little bit about them, but what do you think we should know about prediction markets?
2: A prediction market is basically sports betting, but in any category you could possibly imagine. The size and timing of corporate layoffs. You can bet on that. Volcanic eruptions, space exploration. For example, will SpaceX land humans on Mars by December 31st, 2029? You can bet on that. Most of the bets are binary, so like yes, no.

0: you can bet for as little as a penny and as much as like millions. The big platforms include Polymarket, Kalshi, there's one called OG Predictive, and they make money on trading fees versus, say, a casino, which makes money when people lose. So what the prediction markets are going for is volume. They want lots and lots of people making bets on lots and lots of events. Now, it isn't easy to access these platforms in Canada. Polymarket is technically blocked, but there are tech-savvy people who have workarounds, which I don't recommend.
1: Let's talk a little bit about how these prediction markets can actually skew things.
0: Do you know the show Love Island?
1: Yes, of course. I've heard so much about it, but I'm in the small minority of people who has not actually watched an episode yet.
0: I have never seen it. But let's just say it's a story. It's a reality show about love on an island. Yeah? Lots of sun, scandal, smoochy, smoochy. Well, there was an article in Vanity Fair this week that connects Love Island to the prediction markets because it is a show where the winners are determined by viewers. So some pundits are concerned that gamblers will hack the voting on the show in order to rig their bets. Not to influence the outcome, but to find out the outcome in advance so they can bet on it. Love Island is taped a couple of days before it airs, so everyone on set knows the outcome, and it's impossible to stop them from betting or to fully eliminate any leaks.
1: So what's actually being done then, Bruce, to prevent that exact thing from happening in other scenarios?
0: Kalshi says it's one of the prediction markets, and it says it tries to prevent and investigate insider trading. For example, it sometimes checks the backgrounds of traders to see if they have any connection to the events that they're betting on. But that's a tough task. With stocks, it's much easier to determine who is an insider at a company and who isn't. And there's a ton of regulation and enforcement and a culture in which insider stock trading is very clearly a crime. But that culture doesn't exist in the prediction markets. As I said, these platforms have a real interest in betting taking off. Kalshi has been stoking interest in betting on reality shows for a while now by putting ads on social media, partnering with influencers to drive interest.
1: When people talk about prediction markets, it kind of begs the question as well of who really regulates them?
0: Yeah. It isn't 100% clear, honestly. Like in the U.S., it is the Commodity Futures Trading Commission, but individual states are weighing in, plus the Securities and Exchange Commission and the Department of Justice have roles in policing things. It's complicated. Here in Canada, it's CIRO and the Canadian Securities Administrators, plus the provincial securities regulators. Regulators have tried to block direct access to the foreign exchanges, and they authorize a few domestic dealers to offer services to Canadians. One you can expect to hear more about is called Wealthsimple Predict, and it's a separate app. It's going to be a separate app that will allow users to make bets on economic and climate events, for example.
1: What are the risks then, Bruce, as prediction markets continue to grow? We've talked about some of them that we're already seeing, but as this gets bigger, what are some of the risks?
0: Well, you know, the risks are low with reality TV. Who really cares about the outcomes on those shows, except for Amazing Race Canada? Because that one really, truly can affect the quality of your life. But the others, Love Island, who cares? What about, though, the outcomes of democratic elections? In the past, trying to influence an election was about power. It was about the candidate and maybe the party who wanted to win. Now, you can be agnostic about the outcome of the election and instead be focused on how to make money from it. This is scary to me. Like, this is scary. On a reality TV show, that would be paying off a low-level production assistant to leak who won the kiss-off. But in an election, it could be paying people to spread false accusations about candidates or stuff a ballot box. In this example, the betting isn't the issue. It's the other bad behavior prompted by the drive to make money from the betting.
1: Now, Bruce, where do you sit on this whole idea from a personal finance perspective? We've talked about the risks, the regulations, and what we're seeing. But what about from just the general finance perspective here?
0: I'm really worried about it because it's gambling. And we've seen the rise in sports betting in this country. The advertising's everywhere. Every day we hear from clients at Credit Canada about the problems it has created. It's just so easy to get addicted to sports betting. It's right there on your phone all the time. Now add in the prediction markets and the ability to bet on even more events. Maybe the majority of people can do it responsibly, betting small amounts that they can afford to lose. But I really do worry about people who bet large amounts with money they don't have, and then they end up, you know, losing their house. Here's one potential substitute. It's called Manifold Markets, and you can make the same sort of bets as on Polymarket, but without

0: using real money, you're using tokens instead, or for a similar dopamine rush, you could just play Candy Crush on your phone. Do that. Get out your Angry Birds, whatever it is.
1: I forgot about Angry Birds. Wow, is that still a thing?
0: I know. I think it's still available. I don't know if it's, I don't play any of those things on my phone. I play nothing on my phone.
1: But that's a good alternative to suggest here. I mean, a little bit more low stakes than what we're talking about. Yeah. But a good reminder. Bruce, it's always great to connect with you. Thanks so much.
0: Take care, Farah. Bye-bye.
1: Bruce Ellery is the CEO of the nonprofit credit counseling agency, Credit Canada.

0: That was Layla with her song, Who Do You Think I Am? The Toronto artist has been selected as a semi-finalist in the Boots and Hearts Emerging Artist Showcase, and she's going to be performing at Boots Front Porch Stage on August the 7th. Boots and Hearts Festival is at Burles Creek Event Grounds in Oro Medonte. We got lots more coming your way on the program, including a conversation about ways to beat the heat. You know, we were talking a lot about the smoke so far, but it's still hot out there. We're going to be joined by the owner of Death in Venice on Dundas Street West. You'll want to stick around for that conversation coming up. But first, here's your local news.
1: This is CBC News. From CBC Toronto, here's the news at 4:30, 25 degrees and smoky in the city right now. Good afternoon. I'm Kirthana Sassy-Darren. Here's Kevin Carrington with a look at the roads.
2: They've cleared the scene, but emergency crews are still working on reopening the eastbound 401 Express south of the airport.
1: Thank you, Kevin. Well, it's impossible to ignore out there. Toronto is filled with smoke and the poor air quality is forcing the city to change several of its plans today. Lane Harrison explains.
3: My eyes are burning. My lungs are burning. I've got a splitting headache.
4: James Stokes describing what it's like working outside today.
3: I have bronchitis and it's I'm labored breathing right now.
4: An orange haze is hanging over Toronto's skyline. Wildfire smoke driven south, creating health risks and forcing the city to make tough decisions, like closing down the FIFA Fan Festival and Nathan Phillips Square Watch Party for the World Cup semifinal, leaving some fans heading elsewhere with their heads down.

0: pretty mad.
1: Yes, I was very disappointed.
2: Whether they like it or not, the city saying the decision was made for their own good. When Toronto sweltered at the beginning of July, FanFest was kept open with misting tents and extra water stations. But smoke is harder for the city to deal with. Howard Shapiro with Toronto Public Health explains.
3: You're breathing in the pollutants that are in the air, and you can't, you have to breathe, and it's very hard to limit what you're taking in.
2: The air quality so bad, the city is closing all outdoor pools, canceling or moving camps indoors, and encouraging everybody to cancel outdoor activities. Lane Harrison, CBC News, Toronto.
4: Toronto police provided an update this morning on a disturbing child sexual abuse and exploitation investigation. A Hamilton man is alleged to have paid for and directed the live stream abuse of children in the Philippines. Toronto Police Inspector Kerry Fernandez.
5: As investigations unfolded in both Canada and the Philippines, authorities in the Philippines conducted a rescue operation that led to the rescue of four children. As part of this investigation, on March 25th, 2026, Toronto police investigators executed a search warrant at a residence in Hamilton.
4: Police say child sexual abuse and exploitation material was located during the search. A 42-year-old man was initially charged with six offenses. The investigation also involved the RCMP, U.S. Homeland Security, and the Child Rescue Coalition. Today, police announced an additional 100 charges. Well, the GTC is upgrading its signaling capacity on Line 2. The city has awarded a new signaling contract to Hitachi Rail. The new system will replace the line's existing signaling system, which has been in place since the 1960s. Mayor Olivia Chow made the announcement at Kennedy Station this morning.
6: We will soon be modernizing Line 2 with automated signal technology. Automatic train control is how modern subway system operates. It will allow us to run this line dynamically, keeping trains a safe distance apart while adding more trains per hour and adapting to real-time needs.
4: The new signaling technology will allow for a 40% increase in the line's capacity. Chow says the improvement will alleviate issues around stuck and stalled trains due to signal problems, which has plagued the system many times. The new technology will also be a part of the eastward extension currently under construction in Scarborough. A teenager has been taken to hospital with serious injuries after being struck by a vehicle this afternoon in Scarborough. Toronto police were called to Nielsen Road and McClevin Avenue around 3:30. After a 16-year-old boy was struck in the area. Police say the driver did remain on scene. The boy has been transported to a trauma center. Police remain on scene investigating. Well, some startling numbers from a CBC Toronto investigation. The number of GTA residents getting gun licenses is rising dramatically. Angelina King spoke to stakeholders to find out why, and the reasons may surprise you.
7: Lee Bianco had virtually no connection to guns, but now the 57-year-old goes skeet shooting every week after recently getting her gun license.
8: I think it's great to be learning something new at this age.
7: There's been a 49% increase in gun license applications in the GTHA between 2016 compared to 2025, with more than 15,000 last year, according to data from the RCMP. It's unclear exactly what's behind the rise, apart from more interest in shooting sports, possibly fueled by the pandemic and a growing population, says David Wall. He's the executive director of the Firearm Safety Education Service of Ontario, which runs the safety courses needed to obtain a license.
9: Times have changed, and we see a lot now of young people, professional people, an increase in the number of women.
7: The diverse membership is what surprised Chris Garofalo the most after recently opening a shooting range in Mississauga.
10: Whether they're doctors or firefighters or policemen or tradesperson or retirees, mothers and fathers with kids.
7: Safety course instructors say they aren't seeing people getting their license for personal safety, noting there are no Canadian laws allowing people to get firearms for that reason. Angelina King, CBC News, Toronto.
4: And that's a look at what's making news in Toronto this hour. I'm Kirthana Sassi there in the time right now, 4:36.
11: Thanks so much, Kirthana. I'm Farah Morali, and you are listening to Here and Now. Coming up in just a few minutes on the program, does the heat have you reaching for ice cream? Well, what about gelato? Coming up, you will hear from a West End purveyor of gelato on how extreme heat affects them and their customers' cravings. Stick around for that in just a couple minutes. But first,

0: We're going to head over to Kevin Carrington. He is keeping an eye on traffic and transit for us and not gelato.
1: Yeah, I know a lot of us have been just waiting for these problems to finally clear on the eastbound 401 south of the airport, and we're working on it. Eastbound all express lanes that are in the process of reopening east of Mississauga Road to Dixie. It's going to take some time. It's been shut down since this morning. Also shut down were the eastbound 403 express lanes from Eglinton to the 401. So yes, there's still some work to be done. They're still working on a crash eastbound 401 approaching Dixon Martin Grove left lane, apparently still blocked. I just watched as they moved off from this crash investigation in the express past Kennedy. Left lane and shoulder was blocked, but as I said, I watched as the emergency crews pushed things along, so that has now cleared itself away. Things will pick up through Scarborough. Northbound 410 at Steeles, watch for a stalled vehicle. It's broken down in the right lane, and you'll find the DVP coming out of downtown slow from Don Mills to Shepherd. Things will begin to pick up after that. Up at Bloomington, the right lane is blocked on the 404 due to construction. If you're traveling in town on city streets, Nielsen and McLevin, we had earlier reports of a crash there out in the Malvern area. And if you're taking transit, things are looking good for GO and TTC. And TTC says there's no planned track work until next week. Farah?
0: Thanks very much, Kevin. We're going to head over to Riley Lachuk now for a peek at the forecast. Riley, how are things looking out there right now?
2: The story has certainly shifted in the past 24 hours in the GTA from the extreme heat, the extreme humidity that we saw yesterday, now over to the wildfire smoke and the air quality. So the heat warnings have ended. Now we're remaining under the orange level air quality warning. This is because of that shift in winds that we saw, along with that cold front that did bring in some drier air, right? It helped kind of cut into the humidity a little bit. Feels a lot less oppressive than it did yesterday. Even just looking at some of the dew point temperatures around the region, it is a lot drier out there. But the trade-off has been that northwesterly wind bringing in that wildfire smoke from northwestern Ontario. So air quality health index readings have been in the very high to high range throughout the day today. And we're looking at that really continuing as we get through the next couple of days. Some relief likely as we get into Friday. Although it is important to note that when we're dealing with fluctuating air quality and the air quality health index readings where they are and the amount of smoke that's coming in from northwestern Ontario, that air quality can really fluctuate over short distances and over short periods of time. So while it may not seem, at least where you are, like it might not be all that bad at one point, it can really decrease significantly over a short distance and over short periods. So hence why that warning's in place for such a broad area of southern Ontario and into parts of the U.S. Midwest as well, where some of this smoke and wildfire haze has really started to push into as we've advanced through the day today. So as we get through the night tonight, looking at temperatures around 21, there is still a slim chance of a couple of scattered showers. Most of that has been north and west of the city through the day today. As we get into tomorrow, a mix of sun and clouds, still widespread smoke through the early morning hours, air quality health index readings likely around a 9 or a 10 to start, and then decreasing through the day to locally smoky or hazy conditions. And that will take us into Friday, a high of 28 degrees under the sunshine, likely still a bit hazy, but air quality does improve as we get toward the weekend.
0: Okay, good to know that we have that to look forward to on Saturday and Sunday. Thanks so much, Riley. Well, as you just heard Riley talking about, the summer heat continues across the GTA. And if the hot temperatures have you seeking out some cold, sweet treats, you are not alone. Here in studio with some of that is gelato maker Kaya Ogrus. He is the owner of Death in Venice on Dundas Street West. Thank you for joining us in studio.
3: Thank you for having me over.
0: It's so great to meet you. I've been a fan of Death in Venice for a while, and it's great to meet the man behind the business.
3: My pleasure. Thank you for letting me get off work early today.
0: Hey, we're happy to help. Tell us, since the heat wave has started, what has business been like for you?
3: It's been very busy, so no complaints. I mean, we've been in business more than 10 years now, so it's not our first heat wave.
0: Of course.
3: So we're prepared. We also do a bit of wholesale as well, so retail and wholesale has been seeing a bit of a spike. But like I said, we're kind of a little bit ahead of schedule usually with staffing. So we're, as much as we're busy, I think everything's under control so far.
0: Okay, that's good to hear. You guys have done this before, and so you're ready for the rush of people during Absolutely. Heat waves like this. I've heard that gelato is famously meant to be cool. And I wonder during these heat waves how you make the product and whether that has an impact on the process of how you do it.
3: Absolutely. So as much as we love warm weather, hot heat waves is good for business, but it does have a bit of a challenge for the business aspect of it. I mean, when you're making

0: gelato, you're basically taking heat out, so the heat has to go somewhere, and if it goes into your production or in your service area, then we have a bit of a problem. So over the years, we have invested in some infrastructure. We have a new central cooling system that is actually destined for twice the size of the footprint that we have because
1: Wow.
0: we generate so much heat. We also invested in machines that are water cooled, not air cooled, because we don't want the air basically polluting the production area. So that also saves us a bit of, let's say, heat, makes this production area cooler. It shows up on our water bill at
1: I
0: the
1: can
0: end of the
1: imagine,
0: month, so
1: yeah.
0: it's not win-win for sure. But there's always a bit of a challenge in the heat. You're trying to make the gelato machines perform at their best.
1: Right.
0: And gelato is not actually something you can kind of quick serve. It has to rest overnight, so you have to have storage units. They have to function properly. So I had to invest in good machinery a long time ago to be able to kind of do this job
1: And
0: properly,
1: to
0: for
1: keep up
0: sure.
1: with the temperatures like this as well. I'm so curious. I know in the spring when I take my I have a 2.5-year-old son, when I take him for ice cream, it's always chocolate, chocolate, chocolate with sprinkles. But when the weather gets hotter, his preference changes a little bit. And I'm wondering if you see that, when the temperatures go up, does that change the popularity of some of the flavors that
0: Absolutely.
1: you serve?
0: For sure. Like throughout the year, we see, because we're open 12 months of the year, we definitely see change in people's preferences. We see more, I would say, dairy-free fresh options tend to be chosen, especially days like this. Sorbets, they tend to be to get a bit more popular. Even though we do chocolates, we see the different kinds of chocolates are being chosen as well. So people definitely respond to the heat, and we try to have a bit more selection that's I would say offers a bit more freshness, more acidity, more citrus, more sour. So we try to source those ingredients more than the more heavy flavors, I would say.
1: Okay. Yeah, the sorbets and the dairy
0: Yeah,
1: free are more
0: sorbets for sure.
1: refreshing.
0: Yeah, I mean, we tend to use a lot of citrus anyways. Like even the dairy gelato that we do, we try to keep it as fresh as possible. Generally, our gelato is not as sweet anyways. I find that when you have a gelato or ice cream that's overly sweet, that's not really a good feeling in the summertime. So we're on the lower percentage of sugar content in the gelato world for sure.
1: That is a really good point. When you do eat a really, really rich sweet ice cream in the heat, it doesn't always satisfy you
0: For sure, like you
1: yourself.
0: don't want to feel kind of that kind of thirst after you have gelato. So we
1: Yeah.
0: actually don't just use regular sugar. We have different kinds of sugars that we add to our gelato, dextrose, maltodextrin, honey, maple syrup. Those all have the sugar capabilities, but with less of the sweetness.
1: Okay. I'm sitting next to a few jugs of this gelato. I've been trying to not look at them because they all look delicious, but I'm wondering if you can tell me a little bit about some of the flavors you brought in, and I will do the very difficult task of tasting them for our team. We also have Kirthana still in the studio with us who might have to assist me with this
2: I actually
1: task.
2: have the hardest job because you all have been talking and I've been staring at Portland. So yes, I can't wait for this part.
1: Yeah,
0: Okay, while
1: tell us
0: you
1: about some of the
0: dig
1: flavors
0: in,
1: you've
0: so
1: got
0: we
1: here.
0: brought two sorbets. One is a strawberry basil lemon. That's one of our, I would say, most popular flavors. Ontario strawberries, lemon zest, lemon juice, fresh basil. Basil goes in the end, so we don't want to basically burn the basil, so you want that kind of freshness. The other one is a passion fruit lemongrass. That's probably one of our most popular flavors,
1: So
0: especially on a day
1: Kirthana,
0: like this.
2: don't mind if
1: Kirthana's
2: I
1: going to
0: do.
1: try the passion
0: Sure.
1: fruit one. And if it's okay with you, I'm going to try the
0: Yeah.
1: strawberry
0: Basil
1: basil one.
0: lemon.
1: Just the mix of flavors is how do you come up with something like that?
0: ChatGPT. I'm joking.
2: Oh my God.
1: I was like, wow, we have so much to learn.
0: No, I hope not. No, I mean, I do have a bit of a savory background. I used to be a chef. Before that, I was a chemical engineer. So, and like, I hate to say it, but I don't have a sweet tooth personally.
1: Really?
0: So I tend to enjoy things that are more balanced. So savory elements, more citrus elements, I think it makes gelato more attractive because it's already kind of sweet anyways. So we try to add more ingredients that gives a bit more complexity that also balances out the sweetness of gelato.
1: The beauty of this strawberry basil lemon is you taste the basil in the end. Like
0: Correct.
1: it's like the first bite is strawberry and then it finishes basil, but it's not too sweet.
0: No, and that's partly because of the lemon
1: Oh,
0: juice and the lemon
1: delicious.
0: zest. It kind of balances out.
1: Really, really nice. How was your passion fruit lemongrass?
2: It was really good. I think lemongrass I often associate with Asian cooking, and so when I note that the sort of savory component, it's so well it goes so well with that passion fruit, and I never would have thought both of them pairing both of them together.

0: This is such a great combination.
1: I'm glad you like it. It's almost like a palate cleanser, that one.
0: It is.
1: It's very kind of fresh. It has a sourness. And we add the lemongrass in the end. Because if you cook lemongrass, it's just not the same. The kind of the pungency goes down. So we add it in the end. So you get that little bit kind of citrusy, kind of cooked citrus in the end.
2: We're going to put you on the spot a little bit and ask you, is there one flavor of all of the incredible flavors that you have been making over the years that you always go back to anytime you want to dive in on a hot day?
1: You're asking me who's my favorite child.
2: It's a tough question. You can name a few too.
1: I mean, I have two. Like, yeah. Definitely olive oil and sea salt. And to be honest, I can't even take that much credit for it because it's the olive oil. It's such an amazing olive oil. We're blessed with that. It comes from Tuscany, abandoned grove olive oil, bit of advertisement. Phil is a great friend of mine. So that is amazing. Just the complexity of the olive oil really comes through. And the second one is candy cap mushroom gelato.
2: Candy cap mushroom gelato.
1: It's a kind of mushroom that we actually have it in Ontario. It's foraged. You can't cultivate it. So it makes a really complex, kind of smoky, mapley, walnutty gelato. And again, it's very ingredient-based. And I would go back to it any day.
2: Wow. Okay. I'm intrigued. It means I do end up having to visit you out in the West End one of these days. Before I let you go, Kaya, how are you feeling about the rest of the summer and business? I know we're just getting started in a lot of ways, but with this early start in the heat wave, I imagine you're in store for some busy few weeks.
1: Like I said, we're ready. We're happy to kind of have our customers come for a fresh treat. But I will be on vacation for a while.
2: Oh, good for you. Well earned, I'm sure.
1: Yeah, usually I'm gone in August for a while. But I'm very happy with the staff that we have. Everybody's doing a great job. And it seems like people enjoy our gelato. We seem to be very busy. So definitely looking forward to an amazing second half of this season.
2: Kaya, it's been such a pleasure to meet you, to hear a bit more about your business and how busy you've been with the heat wave. Thank you for joining us and for bringing
1: pleasure. Anytime.
2: These delicious treats into our studio. I promise they will go to happy newsroom people. They're already waving at us. I can see them through the glass. Thank you so much, Kaya.
1: You're welcome.
2: Kaya Ogrus is the owner of Death in Venice Gelato.

Valerie June with her song High Notes. Valerie June has a show at TD Music Hall tomorrow night. Well, it might be hard to think about spending time outside right now, but in a couple days we do have, or tomorrow, we have our gardening segment with Paul Zammit. He's going to be joining us in just a couple, or on tomorrow's

0: show. My apologies. And we are asking for your calls for Paul in advance. We're going to be talking about lawn care. That is a subject we're going to be delving into tomorrow during our gardening segment. And we'd love to hear some of the questions that you have for Paul about lawn care. To reach us or to leave a question for Paul, you can send us an email here and now at cbc.ca. You can always leave a message for Paul on our talkback line, which is 416-205-2700. And once again, we are looking for your questions about lawn care for Paul Zammit. Folks looking at their lawns right now and maybe wondering whether they should look like the way they do, Paul's here to answer all your questions tomorrow. So send us your questions as soon as you can. It is 4:52. We're going to head over to Kevin for an update on traffic.
1: Yeah, Farah, I don't need ChatGPT to tell you how busy it's been on the eastbound 401 all day, but we're working on clearing up things south of the airport. They're still trying to clear up some more of those transfers. I've got eyes on the eastbound 403 Express, and yes, it's still shut down from Eglinton up to the 401. Since then, we've cleared up the eastbound 401 approaching Dixon Martin Grove. That left lane crash is gone. The left lane crash at Kennedy in the Express is cleared, and we even cleared the northbound 410 at Steeles. That stall no longer an issue. Farah?
0: Well, Ontario may be one step closer to permanent daylight saving time. Lawmakers in the U.S. House of Representatives passed a bill this week to do just that. The legislation now heads to the Senate for consideration. For more, we have reached David Tribman. He is a contributing writer on U.S. politics for the Globe and Mail. Hello there, David.
2: Hello, how are you today?
0: I am doing well. Tell us, what's driving the U.S. Congress to take up this legislation now?
2: Well, it's a very complicated matter. On the surface, President Trump wants it, and the Congress tends to go along with him. But there's some legislation too difficult to explain that the president wants. And in order to get it, the speaker had to make a deal to bring this to the floor. So it's an arcane inside game, but it did come to the floor, and it had bipartisan support. Pretty unusual these days. The vote was 308 to 117, Republicans and Democrats. That's a pretty unusual thing, 2-1, basically.
0: Yeah, it is interesting to hear the bipartisan support, especially because we know this isn't the first time that U.S. lawmakers have tried to end the changing of the clocks twice a year. Why have they failed to do so in the past, and what's been the pushback?
2: Well, actually, they have succeeded in doing so in the past. In the Nixon years, about half a century ago, they did pass this. The president signed it. He was very enthusiastic about it. He's from California, where it's popular. And the public rebelled. They didn't like it, and Congress turned around and got rid of it.
0: Oh, interesting. So that it was a push that actually started many decades ago.
2: Yes.
0: It was just so unpopular.
2: Well, it precedes even that. It dates to World War I, actually.
0: Wow.
2: When the pressure really began, yes.
0: And it's interesting because we have been seeing this push more recently on the state level as well. We know that 19 states have passed laws that support year-round daylight saving time. If this bill, which is now headed to the Senate, were to become law, what would that mean for the states then, the individual states?
2: Well, the states would have some discretion, but they'd have to express that discretion before the legislation becomes law, and they would have a chance to be on standard time year-round. That's their only option, but they would have to do so before this is completely enacted. So it's complicated once again.
0: Yeah, so could we see a situation where some states decide not to opt in, potentially?
2: Well, we do have situations where some states don't. Now, Hawaii is, for example, and most of Arizona don't have daylight savings time.
0: Hmm.
2: Well, actually, they have it year-round.
0: Right. They have it all year. The reason why this is making headlines here in Canada is because we've obviously seen provinces like BC and Alberta make a similar move. We know in Ontario, where I am, the province did pass legislation to make daylight saving time permanent, with the caveat that Quebec and New York had to do the same. Where might this stand now? I know that Quebec has not yet followed suit, but has toyed with the idea as well.
2: Well, I know this is an international issue. It's not only in North America. You know, Germany and Austria went to daylight savings in 1916 to save coal for heating and lighting. So this is an issue that people around the world are talking about.
0: Absolutely. It certainly sounds like it, especially with this now. We don't know at this point how the legislation will fare in the U.S. Senate. What are you going to be watching for there? What are the next steps?
2: Well, To have a Senate vote, it has to come to the floor. The discretion there is in the Senate Majority Leader. His name is John Thune. He's from a rural state, South Dakota. There's a lot of stuff to do before they adjourn, before

0: more rural states who will be against it in the Senate. You never know once things get to the Senate.
1: It's going to be fascinating to watch this play out, particularly the impacts it might have for Canadians, whether they're in Ontario, whether they're in Quebec, who have been watching this closely. David, we appreciate your insights on this. Thank you so much.
0: Well, I appreciate being here. Yes, thanks so much. Bye-bye.
1: David Tribman is a contributing writer on U.S. politics for the Globe and Mail. We were talking about the U.S. House of Representatives passing this bill to make daylight saving time permanent. And we're going to head back over to Kevin Carrington for a peek at how things are moving in traffic.
2: Farah, as Argentina has come from behind to take a 2-1 lead late in this game, we still are trying to bounce back from these closures on the eastbound 401 Express. They're still trying to open up those transfers, Mississauga Road to Dixie, and they're still yet to reopen the eastbound 403 Express approaching the 401. It is shut down for this as well. The crashes eastbound 401 at Dixon, Martin Grove, and at Kennedy in the Express have both now cleared away. We've done away with that stalled vehicle on the northbound 410 at Steeles. It's no longer affecting the right lane. But new problems, another stalled vehicle broken down is a vehicle in the right lane on your 40-rebound QEW on the ramp to Aaron Mills Parkway. You'll find it a bit slow. In town on city streets, we had an earlier crash at Nielsen and McLevin that was slowing things down out in the Malvern stretch. But if you're taking transit this afternoon, things continue to look good for both the TTC and Go Transit, Farah.
1: Okay, good to hear. Thanks very much, Kevin. We got lots more to come on the program, including a conversation about the pollutants that we are seeing outside that is causing some of this air quality. We're going to get an explainer on why we are seeing this combination of heat and pollution that is behind the air quality we are seeing. Stay with us for more coming up.
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4: 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Toronto is top of the world today when it comes to terrible air quality among major cities, with smoke from wildfires smothering large parts of the country, and an economic update that shows some solid growth, even if uncertainty is high. 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
5: From CBC News, The World This Hour, I'm Kaz Bovin. About 150 wildfires are burning across northwestern Ontario, forcing the evacuations of six remote communities. Members of the Collins First Nation are worried their entire community may be gone. They say as they were leaving, they could see the trees burning near their homes. Saul Mamakwa is an MPP for the area.
6: Losing a whole community is very traumatic, I'm sure. I hope that they're getting the support that they need.
5: Evacuees are being sent to Thunder Bay and even as far south as Toronto, 1,500 kilometers away. Mamakwa is criticizing the provincial and federal governments' responses.
6: We should be prepared to house 5,000, 6,000 people. Maybe it's 10,000, like depending on what this summer looks like. It's only mid-July.
5: At least four more communities are under evacuation alerts. There are also closures on two highways in the area. Meanwhile, the smoke from those wildfires cast a hazy shadow across southern Ontario today. The online monitor IQ Air says Toronto's air quality was among the worst of major cities around the world this morning and prompted the city to cancel its FIFA fan festival and viewing party, close outdoor pools, and urge people to avoid the outdoors. Some Canadian travelers may need to think about contingency plans for the August long weekend. As Nisha Patel explains, flight attendants with WestJet are preparing for a possible strike during the busy summer holiday season.
7: We're amongst the lowest paid in the industry.
8: WestJet flight attendant Alia Hussein says employees are looking for better compensation and working conditions as they negotiate a new contract with the airline. Now workers have voted overwhelmingly in favor of strike action.
7: Because right now our members visit food banks. Our members can't afford to live. An organization that is as successful as WestJet can afford to pay their employees appropriately for
8: the flight attendants union and WestJet have been at the bargaining table for 10 months. CEO Alexis von Hunsbrook says he recognizes the contract needs significant improvement.
9: We are looking at their proposals and we are ready to be creative.
8: The dispute comes as Canadians head into one of the busiest

0: travel weekends of the year. If the two sides don't reach a deal, 4,400 flight attendants could walk off the job on August 2nd. Nisha Patel, CBC News, Toronto.
1: The Bank of Canada has left its interest rate unchanged at 2.25%. Bank Governor Tiff Macklem says the latest data shows Canada's economy is expanding after it stalled over the past year.
2: You know, we are more encouraged that growth is picking up, but there are questions about how sustainable that pickup is.
1: The central bank warns renewed hostilities between the U.S. and Iran have brought fresh uncertainty to the market. So far, price spillover from the Iran war has mostly been limited to jumps at the gas pump and in grocery stores. Donald Trump's choice for U.S. Attorney General promises he'll restore the public's faith in the Justice Department. Todd Blanche faced tough questions today from the Senate Judiciary Committee. Many of them focused on Blanche's relationship with the U.S. president. Katie Nicholson reports from Washington.
3: Senators from both sides of the aisle grilled Todd Blanche on everything from a controversial fund that could have given payouts to January 6th rioters to the propriety of Blanche's nomination given his past as Donald Trump's personal lawyer, giving way to this awkward slip under questioning.
4: I'm his lawyer, was his lawyer, and now I'm the Deputy Attorney General.
5: That told me exactly how he's thinking. He thinks that his job is to protect the president.
3: Canadian Epstein survivor Charlene Rochard opposes Blanche's nomination because of how he handled the release of the Epstein files.
5: Again, the horrible redactions he's left our co-conspirators redacted and survivors unredacted.
3: In order to secure the job, Blanche has to sway all Republicans on the committee, but so far at least one appears to be wavering. Katie Nicholson, CBC News, Washington.
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6: Thanks very much, Kaz. I'm Farah Morali, and welcome to the last hour of Here and Now. And coming up next on our program, as you've been hearing us talk about, it is hot, it is hazy, and today some have labeled Toronto's air quality the worst in the world. An air quality scientist will be here in just a few moments to explain the science behind what we're all seeing and feeling today. Plus, we bring you the very latest on the investigation into Kawhi Leonard and the LA Clippers, the one that is holding up the trade to bring him back here to Toronto. We heard from the NBA commissioner yesterday on this. We break down the timeline and what to expect coming up. But first, we'll head over to Kevin Carrington. He's keeping an eye on traffic, transit, and of course, this FIFA match that just wrapped up moments ago. Argentina officially defeating England 2-1, meaning Argentina will be going to the World Cup finals on Sunday.
7: Yeah, they came from behind in stellar fashion to, go ahead and beat England. So, we now knew the stage is set for Sunday. Argentina's bounced back, and we continue to bounce back from some earlier problems we've been basically dealing with all day far on the eastbound 401. If you remember, all express lanes were shut down from east of Mississauga Road to east of Dixie since 9 a.m. this morning. So, since the morning rush. So, it recently reopened, but we've been, at least for like the last 45 minutes, trying to reopen some of the transfers in the area. They've yet to reopen the eastbound 403 from Eglinton up to the 401, which was also closed for this too. Now, since all of this, we've cleared up a couple of earlier problems. A crash at Dixon Martin Grove, another one out in Scarborough at Kennedy in the Express, and we even cleared a stall that we had northbound 410 at Steeles. But right now, Fort Erie rebound QEW, the ramp to Erin Mills Parkway, we have another stalled vehicle, and it too has your right lane blocked. Farah?
6: Okay, good to know. Thanks very much, Kevin. We're going to head over to Riley Lechuk for a peek at the forecast today. It is the story that has been making headlines all day. The air quality earlier was the heat. What are we looking at this hour?
8: Well, smoky conditions are persisting as we get through not just the rest of the day today, but taking us right through the day Thursday, likely lasting in some form as we get even into the day on Friday. So that orange warning for air quality remaining in place for all of Southern Ontario, including the GTA, not just because of how widespread this will be. We've seen air quality deteriorating, not just in Southern Ontario, but right into parts of the U.S. Midwest, but just for how prolonged this is going to be as well. I'm looking at this lasting through the day Thursday. Likely some improvement as

0: as we get into Friday before we start to see a shift in wind once again to Saturday. This is because of that shift in wind that we saw overnight to a more northwesterly flow, and that's bringing all of that smoke from those fires that are worsening in parts of northwestern Ontario southward across the Great Lakes. So this has led to air quality health index readings of 10, 11 plus earlier today in Toronto, down to a 7 at the moment. Doesn't mean it's better, but it will fluctuate, and it can fluctuate over short distances and over short periods of time. So when those warnings are in place, really take caution, particularly if you're going to be outside for any length of time, or if you know somebody who has respiratory issues, for example, because this can have a major health impact on folks as we get through the next couple of days here. So expect a smoky night tonight. Temperatures around 21 overnight in Toronto. Slim chance of showers. There has been some shower activity just north of the GTA, maybe some of that into the city as we get through the evening. 29 tomorrow afternoon, quite smoky to start. We'll see some of that fluctuating as we get through the day tomorrow, and things getting a little bit better, more hazy as we get into the day on Friday.
1: Okay, that's good to know. Thanks very much, Riley. Let's check in now with Keerthana Sasitharan. She is watching the big stories that are happening today. She's doing that from our CBC Toronto newsroom. She's popped into our studio now to share what some of the big stories are that she is keeping tabs on. Hey there.
2: Hey, Far. Well, those forest fires in northwestern Ontario are forcing evacuations to Toronto. Community members forced out of Gull Bay First Nation were initially transported to Thunder Bay, but with no accommodations available there, they're supposed to be flying south to Toronto. I know you'll have a conversation about that a bit later, too. So we'll bring you the latest, and then I know there'll be more conversation to be had about that. And Toronto police provided an update today on a disturbing child sexual abuse and exploitation investigation that was launched over a year ago in tandem with an investigation in the Philippines. So we'll have that story and much, much more coming up at the bottom of the clock.
1: Okay, thanks so much, Keerthana. Well, a thick layer of wildfire smoke has settled over the GTA skyline today. It has pushed our air quality rating to one of the worst in the world, according to the company IQ Air. Joining us now to help us understand the science of what is happening in our atmosphere today is Elizabeth Galarno. She's an air quality research scientist with Environment and Climate Change Canada. Hello there, Elizabeth.
3: Hi, good afternoon.
1: I'm hoping we can start with a little discussion about the weather conditions that are really leading to the smoke we're smelling and feeling in the air today.
3: Sure. So yesterday we had quite a different day, very, very hot, stagnant air, and overnight, the winds started shifting and temperatures started coming down, and we started getting winds from the northwest, which brought in wildfire smoke that is coming from fires that are burning in northwestern Ontario. So those weather conditions are really for pushing that smoke down into the city.
1: Okay. And we keep hearing terms like heat dome and heat trapping in the context of recent conditions. Are those the same thing?
3: They're not. They're two different things, and it's sort of analogous to the difference between weather and climate. So a heat dome is a short-term weather event. So last few weeks or few days, a high-pressure system that just basically, it almost pushes down the air pollutants and the heat in a certain area and kind of keeps them stagnant and stops them from moving away, or stops the heat from dissipating. On a more long-term scale, along the lines of climate, something like heat trap. So things like greenhouse gases, when we talk about them, you know, continuing climate to global warming, that is a long-term effect that happens from years and years of emissions of greenhouse gas that actually trap heat in the Earth's atmosphere and affect the balance of radiation coming in from the sun being radiated back from the
1: Elizabeth, we're just having a little bit of trouble with your line there. We're going to try and keep you on here. I don't know if you're in an area with low reception, but if you're able to move to a window or something like that. But we're gonna try to continue here and see if the connection is clear enough. I wanted to ask you: we're normally told that hot air rises, warm air rises. Why is it that warm air carrying the wildfire smoke doesn't sort of carry it up and away?
3: That has to do with the way that the wind is moving. So yes, pollutants are emitted near the air, or hot air that is generated on the crust will tend to rise. But that's only if the atmosphere is sort of in a state of mixing. There are other times when the atmosphere is more stagnant. If you look out the window right now, or if you're outside, you won't have much of a breeze. And that's because are not very active right now. And so that means that rising of heat or rising of pollution doesn't really dissipate.
1: Elizabeth, I'm just going to stop you there. We're

0: We're just having trouble, unfortunately, hearing your line. We're going to call you back on your phone. And in the meantime, we're just going to take a quick pause for traffic with Kevin Carrington. Kev, how are things looking out there?
1: Yep, still bouncing back from these problems south of the airport on the eastbound 401. All express lanes were shut down since this morning, and we continue to work on the scene. Now, most of the crash scene has cleared itself away. It's the ramps and the lanes which were taking some time to reopen. Even the eastbound 403 at last check, all express lanes from Edmonton up to the 401 were still shut down for this. So it's going to take some time. Be patient, but we should have this scene cleared up so we can bounce back to pretty typical afternoon volume. In addition to the hazy smoke, we were able to clear up a couple earlier crashes eastbound in the express at Dixon Martin Grove. In eastbound express at Kennedy, we no longer have a crash there in the left lane and shoulder. Far.
0: Okay, thanks, Kevin. I'm going to bring back Elizabeth Galarno. She's an air quality research scientist with Environment and Climate Change Canada. Sorry we were having some trouble with you, your line there earlier, Elizabeth, but I believe you were in the middle of trying to explain why warm air, when we think of warm air that rises, why that's not really carrying the wildfire smoke up and away.
2: Right, and that just really has to do with the winds. So if you look outside your window, or if you're outside right now, you'll see that the winds, there's hardly any breeze that's active. And so even though, you know, hot air will have an overall tendency to rise, you need sort of mixing conditions for that kind of heat or air pollutants to be dissipated. When you have calm conditions like we have right now, they just kind of stay put.
0: And so when you look at a city like Toronto, how does the smoke combined with things like vehicle emissions, pollutions at ground level, make things worse for us here?
2: It definitely is an additional stressor to have that wildfire smoke. So in big cities like Toronto, we do have a lot of vehicle emissions. And when we have calm conditions, hot conditions, that just promotes the production and stagnation of pollutants in urban air. When you add to that an additional source like wildfires, which really, in terms of how many particles are in the air, it is an order of magnitude higher than the normal air pollution mixture in a city like Toronto. So it's really a very big source that all of a sudden comes in, maybe for short periods of time, but it's really quite dramatic. So it just adds to that baseline that we already have in cities like Toronto.
0: A lot of people are listening to conversations like this or looking outside and wondering, how long is this going to last? What's your sense of how long we're going to be seeing some of these smoky conditions, at least through this latest system that has passed through?
2: Yeah, so Environment Canada does some really detailed projection computer modeling that is able to look at wildfire smoke and how it's traveling and project that 72 hours into the future. So the last time I looked at that wildfire forecast, which was just a few minutes ago, It looks like we're going to have these conditions for another day. And then overnight from Thursday to Friday, there's going to be some clearing into Friday morning, but it will build up again at least temporarily overnight from Friday to Saturday. So we are going to be seeing these conditions off and on for a few days to come.
0: Okay, that's really helpful for now. And before I let you go, Elizabeth, for people who are trying to gauge some of their actions today, maybe people who have to go outside for whatever reason, how should they use the Air Quality Health Index to make decisions?
2: Right. So the Air Quality Health Index is presented as a simple numerical scale that presents your risk, right, on a number from 1 to 10. Mm-hmm. And so if you have access to the internet, if you just go to your favorite search engine and type in AQHI and then Toronto, you will get the page, the information page that will tell you what the current rating is, and then some very detailed information about how you can protect yourself or adjust your activities depending on what the reading is near you.
0: That's really helpful and good to know. A lot of people wondering about this as they contemplate having to go outside or to visit loved ones or friends. So, Elizabeth, this has been a really interesting conversation and one that I've learned a lot of new information from. Thank you for joining us on our show.
2: Thank you.
0: Elizabeth Galarno is an air quality research scientist with Environment and Climate Change Canada. Well, the poor air quality that we've been talking about is also having an effect on outdoor music festivals. The Royal Botanical Gardens Music in the Garden series has canceled their show for tonight. Sam Roberts and Talia Schlanger were set to perform. Here is Talia Schlanger with Attention.

0: Talia Schlanger with her song Attention. She was scheduled to perform tonight at the Royal Botanical Gardens, but that concert series has been cancelled because of the poor air quality that we are experiencing. Now, with this air quality, it might seem like a stretch to think about spending some time outdoors, but we do have our gardening segment on the program tomorrow. Paul Zammit will be popping by to join us for a conversation about lawn care. And so some of you might be thinking about that, maybe later this weekend when that air quality is supposed to improve, getting out and taking care of your lawn, managing it, watering it, cutting it. We'd like to hear your questions to Paul on gardening, specifically lawn care. Send them over to us now. Our email, hereandnow@cbc.ca. We can also take your questions to Paul on our talkback line. The number is 416-205-2700. Once again, we're looking for your questions for Paul Zammit on lawn care. So get those in today and we will get them on the program tomorrow at 4:20. Let's head over to Kevin Carrington with a peek at traffic and transit.
1: I've been following Paul's advice and my garden has been, my lawn specifically has been looking a whole lot better. So I can't wait to follow up with him tomorrow on that.
0: Maybe you should share some tips with us on the show tomorrow.
1: Yeah. Follow Paul. That's my tip.
0: How are things looking out there?
1: I'm pretty stoked about the fact that we finally cleared up all express lanes on the eastbound 401 through Mississauga. Now, we're still waiting on the eastbound 403. Express lanes approaching the 401 are still shut down. Now, if you're out in Markham, the York-Durham line and 16th Avenue, I'm hearing all southbound lanes are shut down there for a collision. Farah?
0: Okay, thanks very much, Kevin. Well, if you were one of the countless basketball fans hoping the Kawhi Leonard trade to the Raptors would be finalized this week, well, you're out of luck. Speaking yesterday, the NBA commissioner, Adam Silver, said the investigation into Leonard and the LA Clippers isn't wrapping imminently. Here's more of what he said.
2: Of course, as I've said previously, we all have an interest in wrapping this up. And I think I most recently said in an interview that I'm hopeful that it will wrap up this summer.
0: This summer. Those were the words of NBA commissioner Adam Silver. He also said he believes the investigation can be completed before the start of the upcoming season. Last week, the Raptors announced they were pausing trade talks with Kawhi Leonard and the Clippers until the NBA completed its investigation into allegations that Leonard and the Clippers tried to circumvent league salary cap rules. And adding to all this, The Athletic also reported========================================================================================================================================================================================================================================================================================================================================================================================================================================================================================================================================================================================================================================================================================================================================================================================================================================================================================================================================================================================================================================================================================================================================================================================================================================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========

0: yesterday that the NBA is investigating a second Kawhi Leonard sponsorship deal. Here to break down all of this is Raptors analyst Luca Rosano. He joins me now. Hello and welcome back, Luca.
1: Thanks for having me back. I thought we would have a Kawhi Leonard Raptors finalized trade to talk about, but that is not the case.
0: Yeah, that would have been nice. But here we are, a day after the comments from NBA Commissioner Adam Silver. What do you make of what he said, that this investigation into Kawhi and the Clippers could continue through the summer?
1: Yeah, it's a little bit surprising. I got to be honest. Adam Silver said many times, most recently prior to this time, the NBA Finals, that he wanted this to be resolved going into free agency. And the fact that we're 11 months into this case and the investigation is still ongoing, it's frustrating. I know both teams involved right now, they're in a state of limbo because we are in a holding pattern. The players involved are in limbo, just kind of waiting to see what's going to happen. And I don't think the deal or the both teams involved in this deal should have ever engaged until the investigation was over. So I think leading up to this point, it hasn't been a job well done. Now, of course, the NBA, they are going to take all the time they need to get this right. And for the Raptors and the Clippers and all players involved, they simply just got to wait and see what's going to happen.
0: Yeah, you talked about, you know, why these trade talks just didn't start after this investigation. Silver had some interesting comments when he spoke yesterday. He said it wasn't the league itself, the NBA, that paused the Kawhi trade. It was the parties involved, so referring to the Raptors there. But it still feels like there are a lot of questions about why this is all happening so late. Do we have any clarity or answers on why this proceeded all of a sudden to be stopped like this?
1: Well, what Adam Silver said is 100% true. I mean, if the Raptors wanted this trade to go through, this deal would have happened. But what halted everything is that the Raptors were informed that if they went through with the deal, whatever potential punishment that would come Kawhi Leonard's way would then be taken on by the Raptors. And then the Raptors at that point are like, hold up here. We're not going to take on Kawhi Leonard if there's the possibility of ourselves getting penalized for something that we had nothing to do with. So the Raptors essentially just said, we're going to wait until this investigation is settled with to then decide if we want to, in fact, go through with this trade. So I'm hearing around the league that the Clippers and the Raptors are both very motivated still to get this deal across the finish line. Nobody's having any sort of buyer's remorse. But of course, the Raptors specifically want to see what the final punishment, if any, will be before they take on Kawhi Leonard and make this deal official.
0: There's been lots of talk about, and again, we don't know the outcome of this investigation. We're still waiting to see. But there's been talk about potential suspension being one of the possibilities that could face Kawhi Leonard if the outcome of this investigation were to found that he and the team tried to circumvent these rules. Is the possibility of suspension on the table, you think?
1: Yeah, I think the worst case scenario would be suspension and even Kawhi's contract being voided. I think if a suspension were to take place, say something like 25 games or so, that's something that the Raptors, I feel, would still be comfortable in doing the deal. They were going to load manage Kawhi anyway, so they would look at that as just something that they would deal with and still proceed to do. However, the thing that could throw a wrench in all of this and what's considered to be the doomsday scenario is if Kawhi Leonard actually does get his contract voided, because all of a sudden that would make this trade fall apart. You would have Brandon Ingram and Grady Dick having to go back to the Raptors. You can only imagine how awkward that would be. And yeah, then Kawhi would essentially become an unrestricted free agent and the Raptors wouldn't have his bird rights. So essentially he would enter the unrestricted free agency pool and then he could then go with any team. Now, the problem is this has happened so late into free agency that a lot of the teams are set with their salary, the Raptors being one of them. So the Raptors would only have the mid-level exception to work with. And you can imagine Kawhi was expecting a much bigger contract prior to this whole scenario. So that would be a very big obstacle. And I think if his contract is voided, that could actually prompt the Raptors to back out of this deal. However, if it is a suspension, I do believe the Raptors would still go through with it.
0: Multiple sources have told the news outlet, The Athletic, that the investigation by the league has actually grown in scope. The NBA, and that the NBA is actually investigating a second Kawhi Leonard sponsorship deal. How could that further muddy the waters here of what we're already dealing with?
1: Yeah, so I think the one thing that is a silver lining, if you are a Raptors fan, is this –

0: contract dates back to the one in 2021. So that has since been expired. So again, the contract being voided would be the worst case scenario. And I think because there's a second investigation, that would make a more harsh punishment more likely. The Kawhi Leonard contract that he's currently on, which was undertaken by the Raptors, if this deal goes through, is the 2024 one. So you would think that if it was going back to that 2021 deal, that the contract wouldn't be voided because it didn't involve that contract. And then also, if it is a muddier investigation, the Clippers, you would think, would take on a more severe punishment as the team that kind of allowed all this to happen. So that would be the thinking and the hope from the Raptor side of things. It's like, if this is going to get muddier, that the Clippers would be the team taking on the punishment in terms of the money they would then owe on the first round picks, and Kawhi wouldn't have to face such a stern punishment. But with that being said, there is still the possibility that Kawhi could suffer in all this as well, and in turn the Raptors would suffer too.
1: Speaking of the Raptors suffering, you talked about Brandon Ingram, Grady Dick being in limbo as a result of all of this. Could the Raptors' ability to really construct a roster for next season be impacted by this investigation dragging on and potentially being expanded?
0: Well, what's very unfortunate about the situation is you got the players who are very eager to join their new teams. Kawhi Leonard was seen at Summer League supporting the Raptors. Brandon Ingram was seen at Summer League, cheering on the Clippers, really wanting to get involved with their new squad. With all this, you have the players in limbo. You have the teams in limbo as well. And you kind of have all these days that are going to turn into weeks pass by. And all of a sudden, the Raptors can't really proceed with doing anything else until they find out what happens here. So that means making any potential signings are off the table. Even making other deals to improve this roster going to next season are going to have to wait until the Kawhi Leonard situation gets resolved. So that is the domino effect. The Raptors cannot proceed to other roster needs until this is taken care of. Now, the Raptors did have the majority of their roster pretty much finalized, but it really does just, you know, disallow the Raptors to potentially make any other deals until they find out, is Kawhi actually going to be coming and when is that going to be taking place?
1: Yeah, and that's why so many people were hoping this would be finalized in the coming weeks, but after the comments yesterday, it seems that's not really the case from the league's perspective. Luca, we really appreciate your insights on this. It's a story everyone was talking about after Adam Silver spoke yesterday. Thanks for coming back to our show.
0: Thank you so much for having me. Hopefully next time I'm on, I have a much more positive update on everything.
1: I sure hope so. And I think basketball fans across this city certainly hope so. Fingers crossed. Thanks so much, Luca. That is Luca Rosano. He's a Raptors analyst. We were talking about the comments made by NBA Commissioner Adam Silver yesterday that the investigation into Kawhi Leonard and the LA Clippers will continue through the summer. Lots more to come on the program, but first, here's your local news.
2: 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From CBC Toronto, here's your news at 5:30, 25 degrees and smoky in the city right now. Good evening, I'm Kirtan Asasi-Darren. Here's Kevin Carrington with a look at the roads.
3: Eastbound 401, all express lanes have opened from Mississauga Road to Dixie.
2: Thanks, Kevin. The GTA is under an orange warning for air quality, and it's all because of wildfires in northwestern Ontario. Monitoring stations around downtown are showing very high risk to health. Eric Kennedy is an associate professor of disaster and emergency management at York University. He tracks wildfire management.
4: Now, it's always a little bit tricky to model exactly where it will show up at ground level, the place where we're going to be breathing it. And so I expect we'll see some smoke ebbing and flowing in and out over the rest of today and in the coming days. But unfortunately, like we've seen scenes from British Columbia and Alberta and elsewhere, fire smoke is here and it's part of life in Canada with the number of wildfires we have.
2: Environment Canada suggests limiting time outdoors and consider reducing or rescheduling outdoor sports. Keep windows and doors closed. And if you must spend time outdoors, wear a respirator type mask. Well, the Toronto Police provided an update today on a disturbing child sexual abuse and exploitation investigation. It was launched over a year ago in tandem with an investigation in the Philippines. Police say over 130 charges have been laid against a Hamilton man after a search warrant found alleged child sexual abuse material in his home. Mercedes Gastambide reports.
5: A total of 136 charges have been laid against 42-year-old Stephen Tolles from Hamilton after an investigation found the man had allegedly been paying for and directing a live stream of child sexual abuse in the Philippines. Toronto Police Inspector Carrie Fernandez.
6: As investigations unfolded in both Canada and

0: and the Philippines, authorities in the Philippines conducted a rescue operation that led to the rescue of four children.
1: Investigators say one facilitator of the live stream was arrested in the Philippines but could not speak to the full extent of the abuse network uncovered. Police have also released several usernames that they believe are associated with Stephen Tolles because they're concerned there may be more victims who have not yet come forward. They're asking anyone who might have interacted with these screen names across social media platforms to contact police. Those names are Tupac 101, Steve 101, Steve O, Jumpin' Jack 666, Mighty, and Mighty Man 66. Detective Michael Sabadin.
2: We do have over 50 unnamed victims.
1: Tolles is expected to appear at the Ontario Court of Justice on July 31st. Mercedes Gastambide, CBC News, Toronto.
3: A 15-year-old boy who pleaded guilty to murdering an elderly woman in Pickering last year has received a 10-year sentence, the maximum for a youth convicted of first-degree murder. The teen, who cannot be named under the Youth Criminal Justice Act, will serve 5 years in custody and 4 years under community supervision, with a remaining year credited for time he has spent in pretrial custody. That includes a heavy rehabilitation plan that aims to eventually reintegrate him back into society. Christian DeVino has more from the Oshawa Courthouse.
4: Facing a difficult reality, Justice Lisa Wanamaker handing down the 10-year sentence, crediting the offender 1 year for time served instead of the full 6 years he could have been placed in custody. In her decision, the judge citing disturbing testimony regarding the teen's continued fascination with violent themes and serial killers, also noting an altercation with another peer while in custody, telling staff, quote, it was the most he felt alive since the murder took place. But she said he has also shown signs of progress in custody and rehabilitation and accounted for that in her decision. And the teen also wanted to plead guilty earlier but couldn't, she said. That's because of a delay with the Crown initially chasing but then abandoning an adult sentence due to the high burden of proof for youth offenders. The victim's son-in-law, Peter Kerwin, reacting to the sentence.
5: Let's hope this treatment plan works. Let's really hope it works. If he's rehabilitated with the experience he has and what he's gone through, maybe he can make a huge difference in the community.
4: On Tuesday, the teen apologized in court to the family. In a ruling, Justice Wanamaker said she hopes he meant every word of that apology. Christian DeVino, CBC News, Oshawa.
3: Two people are dead after a crash on Highway 401 in Mississauga. OPP responded to a collision on the eastbound express near Dixie Road in Mississauga just before 9 a.m. Two vehicles were involved in a rear-end collision as traffic was slowing. Police say an 80-year-old male passenger and a 53-year-old female passenger, both from Cambridge, were pronounced dead at the scene. Police say they were both occupants of the vehicle that was struck from behind. Three others were transported to hospital with injuries. And that's a look at what's making news in Toronto this hour. I'm Kirtha Nassassi there, and the time right now is 5:35.
6: Thanks so much, Kirthana. I'm Farah Morali, and you're listening to the last half hour of Here and Now. Coming up on the program, raging wildfires are forcing thousands of First Nations members to flee their homes in northern Ontario. I'm going to be speaking with the emergency director coordinating the massive effort to support them and house them. That is coming up in about 10 minutes on our show, so stay with us for that conversation coming right up. But first, let's head back over to Kevin to see how things are moving on the roads and in transit.
7: All right, so we've finally done away with these long-standing issues on the eastbound 401 Express. All lanes have now reopened south of the airport through Mississauga. Still shut down, I see, are the eastbound 403 Express lanes from Eglinton up to the 401. They've yet to reopen. Now, eastbound 401 ramp to Lake Ridge, you'll find that off limits right now for some road work. On the westbound side at Mavis in the Express now, watch for a stall block in the right lane. And 40 rebound QEW, the ramp to Erin Mills, a stall there too, has the right lane blocked. If you're out in York Region, the York-Durham line and 16th Avenue out in Markham, all southbound lanes are closed there for a collision. No major issues coming from the TTC or GO. They've been running smooth all afternoon.
6: Okay, right. That's really good to hear for folks hopping on transit to get home this afternoon. Thanks very much, Kevin.
7: No problem.
6: We're going to check in with Riley Lachuk. He is the man keeping tabs of everything that is happening out there in the weather department. Earlier it was heat, now it is the smoke. Riley, what are things looking like?
8: Air quality will continue to be a concern as we head through the next 24, likely the next 36 hours across southern Ontario. Things worsening as we get through the night tonight into southwestern Ontario, for example. But for the GTA, widespread smoke continuing as we get through the night tonight. We have that orange level air quality warning in place. This is because we are expecting this to have a fairly widespread impact.

0: like we've seen today, but also because of the potential health impacts that this smoke has, right? So the air quality health index has been, through the afternoon, ebbing and flowing around a 7 or an 8 or so, at times today up to a 10 or an 11 plus in parts of the GTA. That's when we've seen something that looks more like an orange or even a brown tan sky. That's all of that wildfire smoke kind of blocking out the sun. And that's what's also helped to hold temperatures back today. And when things are that smoky and the air quality is that poor, that can have an impact on everybody who is outside for any length of time. So really, as I've been saying through the afternoon, listen to your body if you're going to be outside for any length of time. Maybe if you've got any outdoor plans, postpone those for the night. Pick them up on the weekend if you can, because things are likely to be quite smoky as we head through the night tonight and through the day tomorrow, at least for the first part of the day. So overnight temperature around 21 degrees. Maybe a few scattered showers yet to come. I know through Oshawa, Newmarket into Markham, there have been a few showers pushing through the afternoon. Some of that might slip southward into the GTA tonight. 29 tomorrow afternoon, likely starting quite smoky first thing and then becoming slightly more localized as we get into the afternoon. Not to say that the air quality still won't be a problem, because it will likely be shifting quite rapidly and over short distances through the day tomorrow once again. So take that into consideration. Friday, 28 degrees, a shift in wind should help to push some of the smoke out as we get through, not just Friday, but through the weekend with a bit of a change in our pattern, but likely remaining quite hazy through Friday, still at 28 degrees. 28 for Saturday, looking at a good chance of showers. So the story over the next couple of days certainly will be the air quality. Pay attention to that air quality health index as you're out and about over the next several days.
1: Okay, good to know. Thanks very much, Riley. It's coming up close to 5:40. That's when we do our daily check on sports with Kevin Carrington. Hello there.
2: Hello, Farah. Just trying to catch my breath with all this haze and this FIFA action. Whoa.
1: Yeah, what a game. We got to start with talking about that. We know who Spain's going to be facing in the World Cup finals.
2: Yep, Sunday's World Cup final will be Spain versus Argentina. Surprise, surprise. The defending champs, Argentina, survived an early scare, actually finding themselves down 1-0 to England at one point out in Atlanta, Farah. But Argentina would not be denied, scoring two late goals, capped off with a pretty sweet Martinez header to send England packing. So Spain, Argentina this Sunday at 3 p.m. England will now play France on Saturday for the consolation prize. Womp womp.
1: Okay. Now in baseball, the Toronto Blue Jays represented pretty well last night at the All-Star Classic.
2: They sure did. I hope this can carry on into the second half of the season. The 96th MLB All-Star game yesterday highlighted by some pretty solid pitching from both starting pitcher, the Jays' Dylan Cease. He got two strikeouts. And Louis Varland, he was strong as well. Pitching, Farah, for the most part, was dominating, as really what dominated this game. The Jays' Ernie Clement, though, however, he made an absolutely insane off-balance play to throw out a National League player at first base, en route to a 4-0 drubbing shutout from John Schneider and crew. Schneider and the Jays are now off today. Toronto next plays Friday when it hosts the Chicago White Sox. Now, speaking of days off, the Toronto Temple, switching to basketball, they have the day off after suffering their fourth loss in five games last night. Toronto fell last night to 0-3, so not a single win this season thus far, thanks in part to a loss to Washington last night. 79-62 was the score. The shorthanded Temple are three games back of New York for fourth in the Eastern Conference at 10 wins and 14 losses. So looking for answers, the Temple will attempt to pick up the pace. They play on Friday when they host Atlanta.
1: Okay, and finally, Kev, some news out of the NHL.
2: You know, Temp will get a break. Jays are going to be off for a bit. But being a hockey town, Farah, do we ever get a break from the ice? Steve Yzerman says he will be breaking up. He's abruptly stepping down as general manager of the Detroit Red Wings. He made the announcement today. Yzerman's resignation to move to an advisory role to CEO Chris Eilich comes several weeks after Captain Dylan Larke's trade request came to light. So movement there. Now across the ice, the New Jersey Devils have signed Anthony Mantha to a two-year, check this out, $9.5 million U.S. contract.
1: Ooh.
2: The 31-year-old, yeah, pretty good for a 31-year-old. The forward joins New Jersey after a career-best season with Pittsburgh, where he actually led the Penguins with 33 goals. Mantha has also played for Detroit, Washington, Vegas, and Calgary during his 10 years in the NHL. So he's a bit of a journeyman there, Farah. No movement locally following an active few weeks. The Toronto

0: Maple Leafs are quiet.
1: Okay.
0: That's sports.
1: Thanks very much, Kev.
0: No problem.
1: That is our Kevin Carrington with sports. Right now it's 5:42 and you are listening to Here and Now. Well, pay attention, Shania Twain fans. The country superstar is playing an intimate show at the Horseshoe Tavern on Friday night. Yes, I said that right. Shania Twain was playing a show at the Horseshoe Tavern. She is doing it to pay homage to the early years of her career when she played at bars in her hometown of Timmins. Tickets went on sale today, and surprise, surprise, the show is completely sold out. Shania is working on a new album, and maybe she'll perform a few songs from it, like this one. This is Faded Blue Jeans featuring Joshua Homme.

0: That is Shania Twain with Faded Blue Jeans featuring Josh Bahami. Shania is performing a very special show in Toronto this Friday night at the Horseshoe Tavern. The show is now sold out. But yeah, what a cool homage to some of her roots playing some of the small town bars of Timmins, Ontario. And that will be the hottest ticket in town for sure on this Friday night. It is 5:45. We're going to head over to Kevin Carrington for an update on how things are moving out there.
1: Yeah, she's still selling out venues, albeit very, very small. We finally made some progress on some very big closures that were affecting us pretty much all day. And it's the eastbound 403, the express lanes from Eglinton up to the 401. They've been closed for quite a while. They have now just reopened. I'm seeing traffic there beginning to bounce back. All of this related to a closure that we had eastbound 401 in Mississauga, south of the airport. From basically Mississauga Road to Dixie, from the morning rush hour, had been closed for a crash investigation. That cleared up some time ago, and now we can add the 403 to the list as well. Now, not far from this, southbound 427 ramp to the 409 is closed partially for some road work, just the right lane blocked, but it is causing and adding to the backup that you're seeing all the way back to Finch. Finch down to Lawrence on the southbound 404 DVP remains slow, and coming out of downtown northbound, a bit of a slowdown through Bayview Bloor really gets bogged down at Don Mills, and it looks like we might have a trouble spot through the ramps at the 401. I'll swing the cameras over and take a look at that. I can tell you to watch out for roadwork on the northbound 404 up at Bloomington. It continues to block the right lane. Westbound on the 401 at Mavis now, it looks like

0: the express, we have a stall block in the right lane. We also have a stall block in the right lane on your 40 rebound QEW rant to Aaron Mills, but it looks like I just got an email and it looks like now we've got the all clear there. So give it some time. Traffic there will continue to bounce back just like it is on the eastbound 403 and the eastbound 401. In town on city streets, out in Markham, heads up, the York Durham line in 16th Avenue, not fully blocked, but I'm hearing all southbound lanes are closed off right now, and that's due to a collision. Got an update for you from the TT, and that is with regards to planned track work. None this week, but that will return next week. I'll give you some details closer to the end of the week. As far as GO Transit, it's been running smooth all afternoon. Farah?
1: Okay, thanks very much, Kevin. Well, the haze hanging over Toronto today is a result of the wildfires burning in northern Ontario. But while we deal with poor air quality here, people in northern First Nations communities are being forced to flee their homes. Evacuees from Thunder Bay and Pickle Lake are on their way to the GTA, where they will be temporarily housed. Coordinating the logistics of these operations is ISN Maskwa, a specialized Indigenous-led emergency management group. Paul Surette is the director of operations and has had a very, very busy few days. He joins me now from Sault Ste. Marie. Hello, Paul.
2: Good afternoon, Farah. Miigwech for having me on today.
1: We appreciate you carving out time for us. I can only imagine how crazy a day like today has been for you.
2: It's been extremely busy. And everybody has seen through the media outlets everything that is happening, and unfortunately the fire situation out there is quite critical in a lot of northwestern Ontario, with several fires out of control and threatening mm-hmm. communities, First Nation communities in particular. So it's been very busy preparing to receive evacuees that are going to be coming out of those respective communities.
1: Paul, can you paint us a picture of what the last 48 hours have been like for you and your team?
2: For us, it's just a matter of preparing. It's planning and getting ready, setting up our locations at these host sites in preparation for the evacuees to be received. So it's a little hectic, but it's something that we're quite, versed at. It's unfortunate circumstances, please. Like, let's not forget those communities. And a shout out to, there's some that have lost their communities, and it's really dire right now. So for us, it's just a matter of preparing, getting ready, and, taking care of these folks while they're displaced as a result of these fires.
1: We've been seeing some pretty harrowing images of these fires online and videos that have been shared on social media. What do things look like in the areas that have been affected? You describe some communities that have been completely destroyed.
2: I can't even put into words. I can't imagine the stresses and the anxieties that these poor folks are enduring right now. It's outright scary. Like you mentioned, Farah, the stuff that's on social media, the videos that are out there. I mean, that is just, it's gut wrenching, and it's really, you really truly feel for these folks right now. It's hard to describe in words, but when you see the videos and you see that live footage, it really puts it into perspective of just how serious these situations can be.
1: And I understand there is a push to really get people out quickly. I know this evacuation zone covers a fairly large area. Who is most at risk in these communities, and how critical is it to get them out as quickly as possible?
2: I think, if you were to look at the who's at risk the most, we're talking about the elders and the vulnerable and the ones that, are like priority one, how they're categorized, and the young folks, and, but overall it's the entire community, but the priority ones is always the folks that we want to get out first. They're the ones that with the, like I say, the elders and medical issues that, this smoke, it's not so much just the fires themselves. It's the smoke, that causes, the breathing issues and, folks that struggle with asthma as an example, or other medical, ailments. It's a real struggle when you're struggling to breathe. Mm-hmm. So these types of things become really, really critical. The priority is to, when an entire community calls for an evacuation, it's usually the vulnerable first, but it's back to back. It's a very, very busy and hectic type of scenario. And the plane situation, the flights in and out of these communities.

0: communities becomes a real challenge when there's a number of communities affected. You know, all our provincial partners, all the municipalities, it's all hands on deck right now for all the emergency services across the provinces that are amping up and preparing to help these folks in whatever way they can.
1: And we know that fires don't stay in the same place. They move, they spread, they go to different locations. How difficult is it to coordinate the plans that you were just talking about to evacuate folks when the communities that are most at risk keeps changing, like maybe hour by hour here?
0: Yeah, it's something that you try your very best to stay on top of. Mother Nature calls the shots here. Things can change within a 24, within 12 hours, within 8 hours. The situation can change, you know, that quickly with respect to wind changes, you know, which changes the direction of the smoke, the fires. It can turn from monitoring a fire that's, say, approximately 10 kilometers out of town to now within 8 hours. It's right there. It's coming. The wind has changed, and it gets to be very, you know, very critical and very, very urgent to get these folks out right away as a result of that.
1: I know that many of them are still on the way to places like Toronto. What is the plan for families once they arrive here?
0: The biggest thing for us is to make sure and get them comfortable. You know, we appreciate and respect the fact that they're, you know, that there's a lot of anxiety, and a lot of these folks are fleeing, you know, quickly, and they have, whether they have pets back home, their homes, they're wondering if their home's going to be there. Mm-hmm. Our role is to do our very best to mitigate as best we can a lot of those anxieties. The mental health supports are being put in place. You know, our teams are versed in helping them get comfortable, getting them in their rooms, you know, providing those meals, and we start the wraparound services once we have them in our care. And as the first, say, the first 48, 72 hours is pretty hectic, getting people registered, settled in, getting them accustomed to their temporary places here for now. And then we go into what we like to call like the maintenance mode, and we turn our attention to keeping them busy, recreation activities, and trying to get out and enjoy whatever the municipalities have to offer to try to keep them as busy and entertained as we can. You know, that's how the focus really turns to, you know, for those 2 to 3 weeks, whatever it takes for them to get out, in preparation of repatriation. So it's a bit of a process, but it gets, once we get them in and they're comfortable, then we focus our energy on just keeping them busy and entertaining them and doing that type of stuff.
1: And that's so important for emotional and mental health reasons to keep busy and not thinking about what's really happening back home.
0: Yeah, absolutely. It's hard because you can just see the, you know, you see the real life stresses, and you see those that expression on their faces in the conversations you have with the elders that are sitting there. You know, we're trying to, you know, make them feel comfortable, but they're worried. They're truly worried about, you know, am I going to have a home when I go back? Mm-hmm. How's my pets doing? A lot of times there's the ability to bring pets out. Most of these hotels are pet friendly in the areas that are our host sites, so that helps. It truly does. We can't forget about the four-legged friends that, you know, that's a lot of stress right there. They're family members too, you know.
1: Of course. Paul, I've just got about a minute left with you here, but I wanted to ask, I know you got to jump back on some of your operational calls and coordination here, but is there anything that Torontonians can do to help or to show solidarity or support for the families that are coming here?
0: You know what, over the years that we've been doing this, we really see a lot of folks step up, and a lot of it is donations. You know, they really want to sincerely, whether it's like types of toys or clothing. There's times where the folks that the fly-in communities, the isolated communities, they can just only bring out so much, eh? You know, so, you know, the laundry services are there for them, but people bring clothes. It's really nice to see people step up. They want to offer up like, you know, recreation type things, bouncy tents and all kinds of services that really entertains the kids a lot, face painting as an example, stuff like that, where agencies reach out. They step up, and it's truly heartwarming to see these folks do that. And it's always, we always end up with excess clothes that have been donated.

0: you have been a very busy person today. We so appreciate you carving out time to speak with us and to share some of the work you have been doing. We wish you good luck in the coming days.
1: Miigwech, Farah. Thanks for having me again. You guys have a great day.
0: You too. Paul Surrett is the Director of Operations for ISN Moskwa. He's helping coordinate emergency wildfire evacuations from Northern Ontario First Nations communities to hotels here in the GTA. We'll do a quick check on traffic with Kevin.
2: Well, thankfully, we have no new problems, Farah. We took all day, but we finally cleared up the eastbound 401 through Mississauga. Eastbound 403 has reopened, approaching the 401. And we even cleared up a couple of stalled vehicles, westbound 401 at Mavis and the 40 rebound QEW ramp to Erin Mills Parkway. I'm really excited, Farah. Tomorrow, I'm headed to Dr. Rita Cox, Kenaminagot Public School. I'm so excited.
0: Okay, you have fun, Kev.
2: Will do.
0: It is 25 degrees under light rain showers, with the humidity feeling closer to 29. And don't forget that orange warning air quality warning is still in effect. I'm Farah Morali. Thanks for tuning in. Your World Tonight is here.
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4: 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When Adam Gontier left 3 Days Grace back in 2013, he couldn't have imagined where they'd be today. 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
3: 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Your World Tonight is coming up next. 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
5: Hi, I'm Chris Howden. As wildfires rage in northwestern Ontario, we'll reach a guide at a wilderness lodge who tells us about evacuating the area as the smoke descended, and a provincial politician who describes the fire's impact and the response.
6: I did bring a mask. I may wear it. I do have some lung problems.
7: It's a little eerie, apocalypse now kind of feeling, but, you know, it's nice that it smells like a cottage here, but it's bad when you know why.
8: Thick smoke from wildfires smothers Canada's largest city, an area stretching from the north to the south of Ontario. People are being warned to limit their time outdoors, with no relief expected for days. This is Your World Tonight. I'm Salima Shivji, also on the program.
9: Okay, y'all need to hurry up here. Like, seriously, we're encased in flames now.
8: A harrowing moment for crew on a CN train this week as fire appears to surround them near the community of Armstrong. Many people in northwestern Ontario have been forced to leave their homes with no idea of what they'll find when they return. The smoke from those northwest Ontario fires has been heading south. Today, it covered Canada's largest city and much of Ontario. One ranking had Toronto atop the list of the world's most polluted major cities. The smoky conditions could last all the way until Friday. And as Anayat Singh reports, they will only become more frequent as climate change gets worse.
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11: It's about 800 or so wildfires burning now in parts of Canada, and a lot of that smoke is being directed directly into our area. So
12: Canada's wildfires making international news again. The smoke blanketed Toronto in an orange haze. Summer camp programs and outdoor fan events for the FIFA World Cup were cancelled, and it all comes as climate change is making the smoke more frequent. Kate Hanneman, a doctor and heart researcher in Toronto, has studied the long-term effects of exposure to wildfire smoke.
13: We found that patients who had breathed in higher levels of air pollution over a decade had more plaque in the heart, calcified plaque, overall plaque, and were more likely to have narrowing within their coronary arteries, which tells us that there's a link between higher air pollution and more advanced disease in the heart.
12: The longer, more frequent, and more intense wildfire season is a new reality that many are still adjusting to. Tasleem Nimji is an emergency physician in Toronto who's seeing people come in with breathing problems and chest pains.
14: I'll tell you, I think because people in Ontario are not as used to dealing with smoke from wildfires, and it's increasingly, of course, becoming a reality. People tend to expose themselves more than maybe they would otherwise.
12: All this is linked to greenhouse gas emissions, which Canada was tackling, bringing them down through a carbon price on major industries, amongst other measures. But Prime Minister Mark Carney

0: Japanese new government has reversed several parts of that plan.
1: But in my judgment, that plan was not sustainable over the long term. It would have been too expensive for Canadians.
0: That's Carney in his YouTube address in June on Canada's energy future. But what's also increasingly expensive for Canadians are the financial costs of all this wildfire smoke. Dave Sawyer, principal economist at the Canadian Climate Institute, worked on a new analysis that says wildfire smoke cost Canada $231 billion between 2014 and 2025, or about $19 billion annually in health impacts.
2: So the chronic impacts include things like asthma and bronchitis attacks. We have avoided activity days, so we can't go outside and enjoy the day, or we can't work. So there's productivity and income hits there. And all that adds up to an economic number ultimately.
0: A reminder that all this smoke is taking its toll on both our bodies and our economy. Inayat Singh, CBC News, Toronto.
3: After a slow start, wildfire season in Canada has now picked up in a big way. Hundreds are currently burning across the country, and that includes nearly 130 in northwestern Ontario. As Karen Pauls tells us, more evacuation orders are in place for several remote communities, with some potentially facing wide-scale devastation.
4: This could potentially overtake us here. This is getting a little scary.
5: Yeah.
6: CN crews posted terrifying video of a wildfire surrounding their train on Monday near the town of Armstrong, about 1,000 kilometers northwest of Toronto.
4: Holy crap.
6: The flames just outside the windows of the locomotive cab.
4: Okay, y'all need to hurry up here. Like, seriously, we're encased in flames now.
6: CN says the crew was safely evacuated, along with all employees in the area, and rail operations are temporarily suspended because of wildfires. About 30 kilometers west, dark smoke and flames billow over the tree line of the Collins First Nation. Just about everyone in the community had to escape.
7: I can't describe that what they went through. It's horrendous. It's horrible.
6: Helen Pavla is the chief. She says everything happened so fast. One 13-year-old boy escaped by boat with flames at his back.
7: Yeah, they survived it. But now we have nothing. My community burnt down within less than an hour.
6: Residents of six other communities have been ordered to evacuate, but some First Nations say there are no accommodations in Thunder Bay for their members who are now being flown to Toronto. NDP MPP Sol Mamakwa called on all levels of government to make sure there are beds for evacuees.
8: We should be prepared to house, 5,000-6,000 people. Maybe it's 10,000, depending on what this summer looks like. It's only mid-July.
9: Just keep praying that our homes are okay.
6: Diane Layburn is on oxygen for chronic obstructive pulmonary disease.
9: Well, if I go without it, I can tell I run out of air pretty fast.
6: On Tuesday, she fled from Armstrong to her son's home in Thunder Bay.
9: Really concerned. Now, apparently nothing has burnt in Armstrong itself, but Clearwater Lake, those are all, some of them are year-round homes, some of them are summer camps. Some of them have burnt.
6: Meanwhile, the Royal Canadian Air Force helped in an international rescue.
10: We have two groups of YMCA campers that were north of the border in remote areas where the fires are burning pretty heavily.
6: Minnesota Governor Tim Walz says some of those rescued included teenagers with wilderness experience. He thanked Ontario Premier Doug Ford and Canadian emergency crews, saying they mobilized immediately after Minnesota asked for help.
10: It took one call, and over the night, all their forces were activated to go and rescue Minnesota campers.
6: The Canadian Interagency Forest Fire Center says there are currently 838 active wildfires in Canada. Nearly 2 million hectares have already burned. Karen Pauls, CBC News, Winnipeg.
3: Nova Scotia's premier needed a police escort to leave an event today after protesters surrounded his car. Tim Houston was addressing the Annapolis Valley Chamber of Commerce in Wolfville as his first stop on a speaking tour. When he arrived, about 50 peaceful protesters were outside. But by the time he left, the crowd had grown bigger and much louder. Some protesters surrounded his car and prevented it from driving off.

0: least one person climbed on top of the car and the windshield was cracked. After a few minutes, police escorted Houston back into the building and he eventually left in a police car. Argentina has beaten England to earn a spot in Sunday's World Cup final. It will be Argentina's seventh time in a FIFA World Cup final. The team is the defending champion. They'll take on Spain, which defeated France in the other semifinal. The third place finisher will be decided this Saturday when France plays England.
1: When it comes to access...
0: Right up, the U.S. and Iran trade strikes for a fifth straight day, as Iran's military says it could shut down more shipping routes for oil and gas if the U.S. doesn't stop its aggression. Plus, WestJet flight attendants vote overwhelmingly in favor of a strike. That means Canada's second largest airline could be grounded as soon as the day before the August-long weekend. And later, we'll have this story.
1: When it comes to accessing specialist care in Canada, patients are frustrated.
2: It's going to be 20 to 24 months just for the consultation.
1: Doctors are concerned.
3: The wait times are just getting worse and worse.
1: And a new report shows just how bad the crisis is getting. I'm health reporter Lauren Pelly, and I'll have that story coming up on Your World Tonight.
0: There's been a fifth day of American military strikes against Iran. U.S. Central Command says it's continuing to carry out waves of attacks as it fights to control the Strait of Hormuz. U.S. President Donald Trump said once again today Iran wants a deal as he threatened more military action. Sasha Petrasek has more.
4: Another wave of U.S. warplanes launched from aircraft carriers off the coast of Iran today. They targeted coastal defense systems and cruise missile sites the U.S. says Iran uses to attack ships in the Strait of Hormuz. Iran has responded with attacks of its own. Drones hitting warehouses in Kuwait, targeting U.S. military facilities across the Mideast, even as U.S. forces carried out 7 hours of strikes yesterday. It's not the permanent termination of war promised in the deal signed by both countries last month. Indeed, U.S. President Donald Trump is vague on where this conflict is going and when it might end.
5: I don't like giving deadlines, but they pretty much know. They know the story. They better behave.
4: Trump says fighting will continue until he says it stops. But pushback is building in Congress from Democratic Senate Minority Leader Chuck Schumer.
6: Because Congress cannot continue business as usual while Trump escalates one of the worst national security blunders in American history.
4: Pushback also from Iran, where defiant billboards feature depictions of Trump in a coffin, where Iran's leaders have issued statements calling this an existential war with the U.S., with no plans for continued negotiations. We will defend our soil every inch of the way, says President Masoud Pezeshkian, though he does not rule out further diplomacy. Tehran says recent U.S. bombing has killed 30 Iranians and injured hundreds. But Washington insists the attacks are not over. In fact, they're underway again. Trump vows to target power plants and bridges next week, much like he did when the war was at its peak. Sasha Petrasek, CBC News, Toronto.
0: CBC News has learned Canada is expected to join an international fighter jet development program, one which does not include the United States. The UK, Japan, and Italy have all teamed up to build the next generation of stealth fighter jets by 2035. Canada has signed on as an observer to the project. Sources say the deal will be announced next week in the UK. The Bank of Canada left its key overnight lending rate unchanged at 2.25% today. The central bank says Canada's economy is showing encouraging signs of growth. Exports are up and consumer spending has come in stronger than expected. But the bank warns there are still plenty of risks in the road ahead. Our Peter Arm-

0: Armstrong has been following this story for us. So, Peter, what should Canadians take away from the bank's decision today to keep that rate stable?
1: You know, this is really just a big reflection of all of these contradictions that are so rife in the economy right now. The economy is weak, but it's showing signs of growth. The details under the surface are encouraging, but they're also super fragile and could come apart just as quickly as they've come together.
0: Okay, so can we dig into those details just a little bit? The bank says growth is going to be pretty strong. Where is that growth coming from?
1: So we already have quite a bit of the data for the second quarter, so we know and we've seen. Things have definitely picked up, exports especially, but they're coming across the board from where they were.
0: But where they were was pretty lousy. We had two back-to-back quarters of contraction.
1: Exactly. And, you know, go back even further. We've basically had no growth for 12 months now. So even some growth looks good by comparison. And Central Bank Governor Tiff Macklem, he flagged that today.
2: When we talk to businesses, what we're hearing is they're adapting to this uncertainty. The other thing is the U.S. economy is strong. That is creating strong foreign demand for our exports. U.S. orders, they are starting to come back.
1: So you take that, you add in pretty strong consumer spending, plus what looks like at least some stabilization of the housing market, and you can certainly see a case for some cautious optimism about the momentum in the economy.
0: Okay, but cautious optimism. Yeah, so should Canadians expect to feel that improvement this year?
1: Well, I mean, even a little bit better is an improvement from where we've been. But the forecast now shows growth of like 1.8% this year. That's obviously better than last year, but it's not exactly the kind of thing you're going to write home about.
0: And that's, of course, assuming the economy actually unfolds in line with the forecast.
1: Yeah, it's been a rough year for forecasters, and there are all kinds of risks in the road ahead. There's this war between the U.S., Israel, and Iran, the ongoing energy shock as a result of that due to the blockade in the Strait of Hormuz. Of course, the ongoing trade war, the uncertainty around CUSMA. And Macklem, he knows that.
2: We do think it is sustainable, but yes, there is a risk. Growth, particularly exports, could stall going forward. If exports stall, I think investment will stall, hiring will slow down. So there are some risks, but increasingly the economy is looking like it is in expansion.
1: But, you know, that contradiction, that hope that things might be getting better, but the realization that a lot of things could still knock the economy off stride, I think that's how a lot of Canadians, not just central bankers, feel about the economy right now.
0: Okay, the CBC's senior business correspondent, Peter Armstrong. Thanks, Peter.
1: You bet.
0: If you're planning a trip in the next few weeks, so you might want to double-check your itinerary. WestJet flight attendants have voted in favor of a strike that could potentially disrupt the August-long weekend. Nisha Patel reports on the issues behind the labor dispute.
3: We're amongst the lowest paid in the industry.
4: Dozens of WestJet flight attendants gather outside the company's headquarters in Calgary. They're holding signs that read, unpaid work won't fly. Alia Hussein, president of the union that represents them, says employees are looking for better compensation as they negotiate a new contract with the airline.
3: Our members visit food banks. Our members can't afford to live in some of the major cities in Canada when you look at our wage scale.
4: The union claims flight attendants perform an average of 35 hours of unpaid work each month. After 10 months at the bargaining table, workers have now voted in favor of a strike.
3: An organization that is as successful as WestJet can afford to pay their employees appropriately.
4: Workers are hoping to secure gains similar to those won by Air Canada flight attendants when they went on strike last summer. WestJet CEO Alexis von Hunsbrück says he recognizes the contract needs significant improvement.
5: The last contract has been running for 5 years. It was done in the middle of the pandemic, so there's a lot of catch-up to be done because they fell behind inflation.
4: If WestJet and the union can't find common ground, more than 4,000 flight attendants could walk off the job on August 2nd, or they could be locked out by the airline. Julia Smith, a labor studies professor at the University of Manitoba, says strikes can be an effective strategy for unions.
6: Strikes are disruptive. That's the point of them, is, to cause disruption, to cause pressure. That being said, though, workers don't want to be there. Nobody wants to go on strike. They risk a lot by going on strike. It costs them a lot.
4: And for travelers, strikes can be serious headaches. A full shutdown of the airline potentially upending the summer plans of tens of thousands of Canadians. AMA travel expert Nicola Berube says passengers should stay on top of updates from the airline over the next 2 weeks.
7: If you already have a trip

0: booked with WestJet, it's the airline's obligation to rebook you or refund your money if they can't operate that flight. That's in their contractual obligation.
1: The talks are still ongoing, and the airline and the union both say they hope to reach a deal. Nisha Patel, CBC News, Toronto.
2: Ottawa is no longer accepting applications this year from people who want to sponsor their parents or grandparents to come to Canada. A necessary decision, says the Immigration Department. The system is inundated with more than 60,000 applications still pending, and the current wait time for approval hovers around 3 years. Two controversial figures poised to take on key roles in the Trump administration face tough questions from U.S. lawmakers today. Todd Blanche is Donald Trump's pick for Attorney General, and Jay Clayton has been nominated to lead the Office of the Director of National Intelligence. As Katie Simpson reports, both were pressed on their loyalty to the president today and how it could shape the way they do their jobs.
3: And I'm here today to earn your trust once more.
4: Todd Blanche defended his record as he made his case as to why he should be the next Attorney General, a promotion up from acting AG after previously serving as Deputy Attorney General and before that as Donald Trump's one-time criminal defense lawyer.
5: You've shown you're still President Trump's personal attorney. Your tenure can be summed up in the four words you said, quote, "I love you, sir," to President Trump.
4: Democrats, including Senator Dick Durbin, are united in opposing Blanche's nomination. Over the course of 5 hours, they questioned whether Blanche is capable of remaining independent.
3: President Trump trusts me to give him counsel. Counsel does not mean a yes man.
4: They also skewered his handling of controversial issues, including the release of files related to the investigation of the late sex offender Jeffrey Epstein.
3: Any mistake that was made is not appropriate. And so, yes, I am sorry.
4: While Blanche offered an apology, he refused to commit to meeting with Epstein survivors. Charlene Rochard, a Canadian who attended the hearing, was disappointed.
6: And if I can speak for all of the survivors, we do not want Todd Blanche to become the next Attorney General.
4: One Republican joined Democrats with a tougher line of questioning, Senator John Cornyn.
7: I believe you have said that the weaponization fund is a moot issue. Is that your position?
3: Yes, it is a moot issue.
4: Cornyn repeatedly asked about the so-called anti-weaponization fund, the one that would have allowed January 6th rioters to seek financial compensation. While Blanche says it's not happening, he did admit that technically, in writing, it still exists. For the most part, though, Republicans, including Senator John Kennedy, took a much softer tone.
8: Has he ever asked you to do anything illegal?
3: No.
8: Would you do it if he asked you?
3: Absolutely not.
4: The strategy may have somewhat backfired, as Blanche had a slip-up that he had to correct.
8: Are you and President Trump friends?
3: I'm his lawyer. Was his lawyer.
4: Personal relationships and loyalty to Trump dominated another high-profile hearing for Jay Clayton, the nominee to become the Director of National Intelligence.
9: Who won the 2020 election?
10: I'm not going to do this with you.
4: Clayton refused to admit that Trump lost the 2020 election, appearing to fear retribution. Several Trump nominees have done the same. Despite the tense hearings, Republicans have a slim majority, which means it's likely these picks will be confirmed. Katie Simpson, CBC News, Washington.
2: 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I'm Salima Shivji. 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The Ebola outbreak in the Democratic Republic of the Congo is now the fastest growing on record, with 2,000 confirmed cases and more than 750 deaths. Some 80% of the new cases are a mystery for experts trying to track transmission. More than 100 healthcare workers have been infected, and those working in one of the largest hospitals at the center of the outbreak are now walking off the job over lack of pay in such difficult conditions. A new report is shedding light on Canada's shortage of

0: medical specialists and what that means for an aging population. Millions are struggling to access specialty care, from dermatologists to psychiatrists. Our Lauren Pelley breaks down the data and hears from patients feeling the impact.
1: When I made it to the middle of a grocery store and I got this sharp pain in my hip, I had the shopping cart, but I thought, I can't move. I can't do anything. How am I going to get to the car?
2: Pat Fulton's arthritis keeps getting worse. The 72-year-old Calgary resident recently got a referral for specialist care.
1: And then it said, before you can see a consultant, it's going to be 20 to 24 months just for the consultation with the orthopedic surgeon.
2: Wait times to access some specialists in Canada could get even longer as the country's population ages. Now, a Statistics Canada report reveals more than 6 million Canadians aged 45 and up needed specialist care in 2024 alone. That includes seeing psychiatrists, dermatologists, rheumatologists, and cancer care providers. The new report found 3 in 10 adults face difficulties accessing specialist care, totaling around 4.5 million people, while 2 in 10 adults said they had unmet health care needs, making up 3 million Canadians across the country.
3: And so this means that the wait times are just getting worse and worse.
2: Dr. Robert Carruthers is a neurologist in Vancouver and president of the advocacy group Consultant Specialists of BC. That province had the highest percentage of older and middle-aged adults who said they had difficulties accessing specialist care.
3: The major concern that we have is that people are going to worsen and that we'll miss opportunities to help people before it's too late.
2: Many remote and rural parts of Canada lack access to any specialists at all, on top of a chronic shortage of family doctors.
4: The fact that upwards of a quarter of Canadians don't actually have access to a primary care provider makes it really hard for them to even get a referral in the first place.
2: Dr. Samir Sinha is a geriatrician and researcher in Toronto. He says provinces need to tackle physician shortages and address the lack of transparency around specialist wait lists, since months-long wait times and unexplained delays can lead to dire outcomes. Sinha recalled one of his own patients with advanced arthritis.
4: But by the time we got her the referral to a rheumatologist in the hospital, they basically said she needed to be started on treatment 10 years ago. Now it's too late for us to actually give her anything that's meaningfully helpful. And that was really hard for our team to hear.
2: Hard for the physicians and even tougher for the patients. Lauren Pelley, CBC News, Toronto.
5: $43 million.
0: That whopping price tag, more than $70 million Canadian after auction fees at Sotheby's in New York yesterday. It was for one of the largest and most complete Tyrannosaurus Rex skeletons ever found. And it is big, over 11 meters long, or about the length of a large school bus, and roughly as tall as a flagpole, dating back about 67 million years to the late Cretaceous period.
5: The skull is about 82% complete, which is incredible. Super, super complete skull. There's bite marks all over the body, you know, they either from fighting or from scavenging after it died. There's a big tooth mark right in the top of the skull where another T-Rex bit it.
0: That's Cassandra Hatton, who heads Sotheby's Science and Natural History Department. She says the T-Rex specimen is affectionately called Gus, after the late South Dakota man who owned the ranch on which it was found about 5 years ago.
5: Gary, who went by the nickname Gus, sadly passed about a year into the excavation. So the specimen was named in his memory. And, you know, we really wish he was here to see how magnificent it turned out, because I think if it wasn't for him, Gus wouldn't have been found.
0: The skeleton is about 61% complete, which is considered exceptional. It has 183 fossil bones and 30 gastralia, or belly ribs. Excavation took about 3 years, and then it was another 3 years to assemble it all.
5: They very carefully open up the field jackets, cleaned all the fossil elements, identified things, photographed things from every angle, cataloged them, inventoried them before putting this big puzzle together.
0: The winning bid is the most ever paid for a dinosaur. However, just who is taking Gus home has yet to be revealed. Thanks so much for being with us. This has been Your World Tonight for Wednesday, July 15th. I'm Salima Shivji. Good night.

0: I'm Kirthana Sasitharan with a CBC News update. The GTA remains under an orange warning for air quality, and it's all because of wildfires in northwestern Ontario. Monitoring stations around downtown are showing very high risk to health. In a release from the city this afternoon, all outdoor pools are closed today. Wading pools are also closed. The city says indoor facilities will remain open and many will have extended hours. And two people are dead after a crash on Highway 401 in Mississauga. OPP responded to a collision on the eastbound Express near Dixie Road in Mississauga just before 9 a.m. today. Two vehicles were involved in a rear-end collision as traffic was slowing. Police say an 80-year-old male passenger and a 53-year-old female passenger, both from Cambridge, were pronounced dead at the scene. Police say they were both occupants of the vehicle that was struck from behind. Three others were transported to hospital with injuries. More news at the top of the hour. The forecast for Barrie Heronia: Environment Canada has issued an orange air quality warning for the region due to wildfire smoke coming from the northwestern Ontario wildfires. The smoke is also causing poor visibility in some areas, and a yellow heat warning is in place. The high today is 29, humidex at 33. And for Peterborough and the Kawarthas, a yellow air quality and heat warning is in place for the region due to the wildfire smoke. Mainly cloudy today with a 30% chance of showers. Smoke is widespread through the region. The high today is 29, humidex at 32.
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4: Hello, I'm Neil Kirksall.
5: Good evening, I'm Chris Howden. This is As It Happens. Tonight,
4: in the line of fire, part one, enormous wildfires have engulfed parts of northwestern Ontario. A wilderness guide tells us about his escape and worries about the fate of the lodge where he works.
5: In the line of fire, part two, Ontario MPP Saul Mamakwa says the devastation is unimaginable and that First Nations communities in the path of the fire have been hit especially hard.
4: Nightmare fuel. An Edmonton man who survived a deadly gas explosion caused by a car crash tells us why he went back inside his building knowing he might not come back out.
5: Passive-aggressive behavior. When cats lick each other, it's mass adorbs. But a new study suggests it's not always a sign of love. It's sometimes just another form of cattiness.
4: Consolation prize. While visiting for the World Cup, Scottish fans fell in love with Boston and vice versa. Now the city of Glasgow is joining the affectionate pylon by sending an affectionate pylon.
5: And that'll be 10 big ones, please. A Florida restaurant is encouraging the hunt for invasive snakes by accepting Burmese pythons as currency. And in return, serving you a pizza topped with snake bits. As It Happens, the Wednesday edition, radio that's always time well serpent.

0: Communities across northwestern Ontario are burning. Dozens of wildfires have forced people to flee their homes for the safety of Thunder Bay, a city that is quickly running out of room. Given the spread of the fires, evacuees are worried they won't have homes to return to. And for people from places like Armstrong, Ontario, there just isn't much information yet. Tom Rossi works as a guide and remote outpost manager at Wabakimi Lodge, just outside of Armstrong. He left the community two nights ago. We reached him in Lapi, just outside of Thunder Bay.
1: Tom, what is it like where you're standing right now? What are you seeing around you?
2: Well, it was very calm just a little while ago, but now the wind just picked up in the last 10 minutes, and it's very smoky here.
1: What's the latest news you've heard from back in Armstrong, the state of things there, and the state of the lodge?
2: The latest I've heard is that we don't exactly know what is going on at the lodge, because it's just word of mouth and just some surrounding lodges and stuff. People have driven by and taken photos and videos. But as of our lodge, we don't exactly know what is going on yet, and we would

0: like to get our feet on the ground there to see what's going on, really.
1: But that's clearly not possible now.
0: No, the highway is actually closed. There's a reserve just halfway up, and they closed the highway there, so only emergency personnel can get in.
1: You live in a trailer not far from the lodge, right by the lodge, in fact, right?
0: Yeah, I'm right at the lodge. There's the three of us that were up there at the time. We were switching over, and there was some Margaret, which is one of the Bruce's wife and owner of the lodge. Mm-hmm. They were just leaving that morning, and then we were switching over, so we were just taking care of what had to be done that day, and it was a beautiful day. It was one of the hottest days on record, and over 40 degrees there. And we went down to the lake to go swim. Started seeing some smoke on the other side of the lake. And that's where it all started.
1: And how much time did you have after that to assess, prepare, and then get on the road?
0: Well, we were down there swimming and enjoying couple of beverages, and we're like, we figured, well, maybe this is going to pass, and it's just getting, the smoke are getting thicker and thicker, and then it was 4 o'clock when we were down there, so around 5-6 we decided to start making some dinner because we might have to eat and then start packing, and that was our plan, and all of a sudden the smoke just came. It was just so intense it blocked out the sun. And it was getting pretty dark, so we started cooking, and then we got the word. We had a contact from people from the city of Armstrong, and they were telling us that, you know, might be evacuation within the next few hours. So, and then we started loading up our lot of our gear, and then we have other people. There's a pilot that flies for us that's not there at the moment, so we took his gear, and then we took a lot of the documents that we needed from the lodge, and then all our gear, and loaded them all on. So that took probably about 2 hours, and then we got word that there was some customers we had to go get picked up from Wilderness North, which is at Mackenzie Lake. So we went there, and then at that time it was already black, dark.
1: Oh my goodness.
0: It was 10:30 at night, so it was getting pretty little dramatic there. We didn't know what to do.
1: How many customers?
0: We just picked up two, and there was quite a few still left in the forest, but the planes were running full tilt. They were getting their own customers and other customers, and they were going all afternoon long.
1: So the darkness, you mentioned it's dramatic. What exactly was happening at that hour?
0: Well, there was a thick cloud coming, and you could smell the smoke, and it was coming fast, and it was very strong winds, probably I'd say about 30 to 50 kilometer hour winds, and heavier gusts at times, so the fire was just coming in fast. So we were all set, we were loaded up, and then we took our customers to the lodge, and they hadn't eaten or anything, so we fed them a little bit and gave them some drinks. And the hydro in the neighbor's resort, Nogoki, had gone out, and a tree fell on the line. And there were some other issues we noticed when we were coming, picking up the customers, that they were working on some hydro issues there. So they were kind of blocking us too, so we couldn't get out of the driveway. And so anyway, we waited for a few minutes for everybody to collect themselves, and then we just headed on the road around just before midnight.
1: How does this situation compare to others you've experienced, other fires you've experienced there?
0: Well, the fires haven't been all that close. I've had one fire. We were working on one of the outpost cabins, and the fire was just over the hill, and that was just about 2 months ago. Mm-hmm. And we were getting covered in ash when it was, so we called in to get airlifted out of there. We were supposed to stay a day or two later, but it was a little too risky. If the wind would have changed, we would have burnt up there. So we didn't want that to happen.
1: When do you think you might get word back about Armstrong and the lodge?
0: Well, it's a matter of when the fires go through that area and when they get them under control. And then if they open up the highway for access, and then as soon as they open up the highway, we're going.

0: No, it was a little tense, I can tell you that. It was a few moments that there was a few different words said and spoken, and yeah, the tensions were a little bit high at times, but we calmed down and calmed each other down, and yeah, it's good. We have a good team.
1: Well, you take care, Tom, and I hope we stay in touch.
0: Okay, thank you very much.
2: Tom Rossi is a wildfire evacuee from Armstrong, Ontario. We reached him in Lapi. Saul Mamakwa is a member of Provincial Parliament for the riding of Kiwetinung in Ontario. We reached him at the airport in Thunder Bay.
1: Saul Mamakwa, what is your sense right now about when fire crews might be able to get these fires under control?
3: You know, we have no idea where things are at with respect to when these will be under control. I know that there's quite a few that are not under control, and there's some that are under control. But yeah, we have no idea. We have no sense of where that's happening.
1: What do you make of what you have seen and what you're hearing from evacuees at this point?
3: I think from what I've seen and what we're seeing all over Northern Ontario is, you know, Northern Ontario is burning. And also we are hearing almost nothing, if not nothing, from our Prime Minister, from our Premier of Ontario. And this situation is urgent and needs to be treated as the emergency it is.
1: In a statement earlier, just thinking back to what the federal government has said so far, you know, they're saying that they're ready to offer help to the province. The province hasn't put in that specific request for that emergency kind of help, at least yet. Have you spoken to the premier or other provincial officials about what might come next?
3: About a couple of days ago, when we found out about Collins, I did speak to the Minister of Natural Resources for Ontario very briefly, just to kind of get an update of what's really going on. And at that time, we had confirmed that, in fact, we have lost homes in Collins. And so to this day, I haven't talked to the Premier. I haven't talked to any other ministers recently. I was just inundated with, you know, with some of the, especially yesterday, like things were just happening all over, you know, all over Northern Ontario, like these updates from different communities, and I could not keep up. And, you know, I'm in Thunder Bay and I'm at the airport and I see Hercules parked there. So that must be something. It's good to see that, like, just in case. I don't know if this is for evacuations. I have no idea.
1: What is it like for you personally to not have details at this stage, you know, when you're being inundated with those calls and requests and questions and panic, I'm sure, you know, what do you say?
3: You know, one of the things I requested yesterday is, you know, these provincial emergency operation centers, they have calls, and I had asked to be part of those calls yesterday. And if not me, my staff, because I couldn't follow up like what was going on all over Ontario, and my request was denied. And then whenever they sent me a map of all the fires, and that's pretty much it. And then I think that if that's me, and what about the communities? Like what's the plan?
1: Yeah, our listeners just heard from an evacuee who is usually based near Armstrong. You know, he has a place to stay just outside Thunder Bay. But officials from Gull Bay First Nation were saying just last night that there are no more accommodations available in Thunder Bay for members of its First Nation. And they were preparing for members to try to make their way to Toronto. What is your sense today? Is there room in Thunder Bay for everyone?
3: There are no rooms in Thunder Bay. There are no rooms. Thunder Bay is at capacity for whatever reason. There's lots of always things happening there, right? Whether it's business, whether it's healthcare and the emergencies, whatever. And Thunder Bay has always been a good host to evacuees, but the capacity is the issue. And I think it's really far for First Nations to be able to be evacuated to, you know, to Southern Ontario. And we need to be able to have those wraparound services and move them quickly as possible. And I think it's important that these services are in place. And, you know, I don't know I don't know what how much preparation is happening with respect to the number of evacuees that we can hold here in Ontario. Like, is it a couple thousand?

0: as I said, 10,000. Like, we need to be able to have that and have municipalities in place and properly resourced by federal and provincial governments to be able to house these people just in case that happens. It's only mid-July, right?
1: There are so many striking images and videos already that are verified from these fires. One of the most striking is one that you've spoken about and shared. It is of a CN train traveling near Armstrong. Can you describe for our listeners who have not seen it what you see in that video?
0: I think what you see in there is, first off, like the CN workers are safe, but it is a very traumatic experience for them. Yeah. And I've spoken to a couple of them, and they had no time. They were parked because it was a meeting point of two trains. So you see, to kind of end of the video, you see the train that they were waiting for.
1: Yeah. Well, it's a complete inferno around them, bright reds.
0: I think this was like, you know, they weren't sure that they were going to get out alive. Yeah. And, you know, when I talked to the gentleman that that took that video, I said, you know, it was for people to see, just in case we had, you know, we didn't make it. Just people could see that what we went through. And then I think that's kind of the sense of it. And like, this is real. You know, the video highlights the reality that people are facing on the ground. For many people, this feels far away, but in northern Western Ontario, this is all too real. We cannot see this happen again. We need more, planes or choppers to make sure that, you know, 100 plus fires that are in northwestern Ontario, to make sure that, there's enough helicopters, monitoring all these little fires, because, you know, this came out of nowhere. And I think we need to be able to have a good system in place.
1: Do you think, Saul, from the images you've seen and the intensity, the extraordinary footage, including the from inside that CN train, is it so extraordinary and so vivid? Is it enough, do you think, to make the kind of change or pivot that we haven't seen before, that you haven't seen before?
0: I hope so. I hope so. I hope that, you know, the images that we see from Collins, from the different communities, that the realities that we are living in as Northern Ontarians, I hope the rest of Ontario, the rest of Canada, but also the rest of the world sees this as, you know, the impacts of what we're doing, like, you know, what we're doing in this world. They have different things in mind about, you know, they want to develop these lands, but we have to be able to come up with a solution that has least impact on these lands.
1: Saul, I appreciate this. Thank you.
0: All right. Thanks for having me.
2: Saul Mamakwa is the deputy leader of the Ontario New Democratic Party. We reached him in Thunder Bay.

0: The Florida Everglades are home to an undulating abundance of invasive Burmese pythons, and the state of Florida wants nothing more than to evict them permanently. Hence the Florida Python Challenge. As we've talked about before on the program, the annual competition sees snake hunters clear the swamps of as many pythons as they can in the hopes of winning a $10,000 prize. Now, obviously, the folks who compete in that competition are adventurous, but Dusty Crum is looking for the most adventurous among them. Mr. Crum is the owner of Wild Man's Pizza, Pasta, and Python, where pythons are on the menu and are also a form of currency. We reached Dusty Crum in Everglades City, Florida, as he was just starting his day.
1: Dusty, I hear it was a late night for you, and we've got you up early. What were you out doing?
2: Oh, we're out there snaking, you know, and snaking ain't easy. Sometimes, you know, you're doing this pulling all-nighters trying to find the snake. But it's nothing new to me. I hunt 365, 7 days a week, all year round. So it's another day at work for me. But, you know, we're trying to be a part of the Python Challenge like always and try to remove these snakes from our environment so we can balance the ecosystem.
1: How do you do it?
2: I don't know. I ask myself that question a lot.
1: Second nature.

0: determination and freaking just being stupid, I guess, and not giving up.
1: Will you go back out again tonight?
0: Oh, absolutely.
1: So who runs the restaurant?
0: My brother's over there running it. There's a lot of commotion going on in there right now of all the hunters coming down the Python Challenge. Everybody's kind of acts as the unofficial hub, and everybody meets up there and swaps stories and strategies and enjoys a good pizza, too. So.
1: Yeah, and sometimes brings you a python, as our listeners heard. It's a form of currency at your restaurant. What is the trade?
0: That's it, yeah. You get any python, you get a free specialty pizza, large pizza of your choice.
1: And how many have you exchanged so far this season?
0: Probably at least 24 here recently. I mean, it's kind of a thing, you know, especially the local kids around Everglades City and stuff. They catch them. They don't know what to do with them. They're hungry. They want pizza.
1: As you said, you know, they can pick whatever pizza they want and get it for free if they bring in a python. Which one? Well, I know which one you're going to suggest. Python pizza, maybe? What's your pitch for that one?
0: I mean, I'm more of a pepperoni kind of guy, but a python does have a good flavor. It's edible. It's a delicacy in other countries. You look it up and Google it. It's expensive as a meat. You try to find it, but
1: what does it taste like?
0: Yeah, it tastes to me. It's like alligator without the fish taste. Alligator has a little hint of fish to it. Okay. I mean, it's got a gamey flavor. It's good. It's a good meat. It's really white, lean. I mean, the python is pure muscle, so it's a...
1: Chewy, then.
0: It's a lot of meat on there.
1: I've never had alligator, so... And for those of us who... Others who haven't, you know, is there a seafood that it's... Other seafood that it's similar to, texture-wise?
0: Not really. Not really, because it's... They don't eat fish, so it's not really like a seafood thing. It's more of a... You know, they're eating mammals and birds. They eat alligators. I mean, everybody wants to try it, of course. Yeah. It's kind of novelty, you know?
1: And what's your favorite way to prepare it? I mean, do you grill it? Do you jerky it?
0: Yeah, you can make the jerky. I cut a little bites, little pieces, and throw it in cast iron with some garlic butter. It's really good that way, too.
1: Okay, noted.
0: Make tacos. We've done all kinds of stuff with it.
1: And is it legal?
0: Right now I'm making...
1: Like, does this fit into the state's food safety laws?
0: It's, I mean, we do this stuff on our own, you know. We've tested them. But no, it's not processed in a butcher facility, so we can't legally serve it yet.
1: You can give it away for free, but you can't sell it. Is that right?
0: Yeah.
1: Okay. Any officials, agriculture officials, come and try your offerings?
0: Yeah, I've had guys from the state come in and try it, and, you know, everybody's curious what it's like, what it tastes like.
1: How did you get into the restaurant business, but also the hunting?
0: Well, it kind of came from each other. The pizza, I have a pizza oven in my hunting truck. So when we're out there hunting these long nights and hours, we actually cook pizzas while we're riding down the road hunting. So kind of started there. And then, I love pizza. I've been hunting pizza a lot longer than pythons.
1: How long?
0: I mean, all my life, I'm a pizza guy. So it's just. I eat pizza every day, just different forms of it.
1: Can you imagine a day without pizza and or pythons in your life at this point?
0: I couldn't. You'd probably have to put me on Mars or a foreign planet or something.
1: I do have to ask you, because when we talk about pizza on the show, as I've said before, I'm contractually obligated to also ask how you feel about pineapple on pizza.
0: Yeah, I don't know if that's really allowed legally by law, but we do it. I mean, I don't know if we're breaking the law.
1: Python's more acceptable than pineapple, for real?
0: Yeah, I would think. But, you know, people, I make a Hawaiian pizza with ham, onion, and pineapple, and it's like one of my top sellers. So okay. I guess it is a thing. You know, maybe I'll have to try that one day, but I'm staying in my lane.
1: You have not tried it?
0: I have not. I can't. I can't push myself and force myself to go that far out on the limb.
1: You have to draw the line somewhere, yeah?
0: Yeah, exactly.
1: Let me ask you just before we let you go, Dusty. This effort has been going on, the Python Challenge has been going on for a while. You've been participating, as you said, trying to balance the ecosystem out, as you put it. Is it working?
0: It's, you know, it sure is. It's one, raising awareness, which is important. For

0: people to know what's going on down here in our Everglades. You know, this is our Everglades for all of us to enjoy. So we want, you know, people to come down here and see the magic of the Everglades and enjoy it and be a part of it. And without, you know, trying to do something about this python population and giving the native animals a chance, you know.
1: Is it making a dent, though, this challenge? Like,
0: The challenge does. It's, you know, it's hatchling season, so some of the nests are starting to pop open now. I mean, they're going to continue to pop open this month and into next month. So we have some early nests that are hatching out, and it's important to get the babies before they have a chance to do any damage to any of our native wildlife.
1: Dusty, I'm very glad we could speak. I hope you get some rest before you head out there again. I appreciate this.
0: Yeah, I'm going to try to get some rest and get a pizza for sure.
1: Obviously,
0: and I'm
1: going to
0: get out there and get a snake.
1: Thank you.
0: You're welcome. Have a great day.
2: Dusty Crum is the owner of Wild Man's Pizza, Pasta, and Python in Everglades City, Florida.

0: Time once again for the Daily As It Happens news quiz. First, though, I'll take a quick moment to salute yesterday's winners, Pancake Richardson and Brenda the Talking Giraffe, each of whom has won $1 million. Amazing work, you two. Your checks are in the... Sorry, just a second. Pardon? Oh. Okay. Yeah, that makes more sense. Oh, sorry, everybody. Our show director tonight, Sarah, is just telling me that nothing I just said was real. I must have dreamed it. Oh, that's fine. But we do have a news quiz today. The prize, though, is nothing. Now, listen closely.
1: My first official welcoming ceremony for... But it's a pretty special one, isn't it? Because this tells the story of what happened this summer.
2: This is not just a silly... And we're all kind of not sure why we actually are celebrating this thing. But it means love.
0: What could Massachusetts Governor Maura Healey and Scottish man Danny Campbell be talking about in that clip? We'll give you a moment to mull it over. Time's up. Here is the answer.
1: My first official welcoming ceremony for a traffic cone. This cone tells the story of what happened this summer.
2: This is not just a silly cone. It means love.
0: A traffic cone. A traffic cone that Governor Healey and Boston Mayor Michelle Wu traveled to the airport to meet and sign. A traffic cone that Scottish soccer fans Danny Campbell and Andrew Dobby escorted all the way from Scotland to that airport as a token of the new bond between the cities of Glasgow and Boston. Now, Scotland fans made a lot of friends when they traveled to Massachusetts to watch the World Cup, and they also brought some of their traditions, as Glaswegian podcaster Craig Telfer told Neil last month.
3: So in Glasgow city centre, there is a statue of the Duke of Wellington on riding a horse. And it's just famously for years that statue has had a traffic cone in its head. So there's about, when I was leaving to come to the harbour today, I've just been in Provincetown. Nice. When I went to get the boat, I walked past three different statues, all with traffic cones on their heads. It's remarkable. We've completely taken over.
4: And you're proud. I can hear the pride in your voice.
3: Yeah, it's great. I think that Scotland fans have really embraced Boston.
0: Well, this new cone is a symbol of the new transatlantic relationship between Boston and Glasgow. It's emblazoned with the Red Sox logo, a picture of bagpipes, a picture of a Scottish sausage sandwich, and the slogan, No Boston, No Party, a reference to the Tartan Army's anthem, No Scotland, No Party. Mr. Campbell is right. The cone does mean love. Love sent from Glasgow to mark the budding romance between two cities and to consummate the relationship. Here's Jock Strap with Glasgow.

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0: 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Coming up in an hour, it's Ideas with Nala Ayed.
2: Geometry can help end pandemics. 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The hidden geometry of information, democracy, and everything else coming up on Ideas.
3: From CBC News, the world this hour, I'm Cas Bovin. Dozens of wildfires are burning across northwestern Ontario, and a number of communities in that region have been issued mandatory evacuation orders. But the nearest major city, Thunder Bay, has run out of room for the evacuees. Sarah Law reports.
4: Evacuees from a few communities have been sent to Thunder Bay, but Gull Bay First Nation says there's no accommodations left in the city for its members. They'll have to make their way further south to Toronto. Kiwetinohk NDP MPP Saul Mamakwa says he's concerned about the region's capacity to support evacuees.
5: The north does not, I don't know if we have the infrastructure to move people fast.
4: Several more communities remain on standby for potential evacuation, and they're also contending with highway closures and telecommunication breakdowns. Mamakwa is calling for action from the provincial and federal governments to make sure there are enough fire crews to keep up with the situation. A spokesperson for Canada's Minister of Emergency Management and Community Resilience says it has not received a formal request from Ontario for federal assistance. Sarah Law, CBC News, Thunder Bay, Ontario.
3: The wildfires caused a yellowy-orange haze to blanket parts of southern Ontario. Environment Canada issued an orange air quality warning due to poor air quality and impacts on visibility. It says there's a high risk to health, especially for the elderly, the young, and those with lung issues. Officials have recommended people limit time outdoors and reduce or reschedule outdoor activities. Environment Canada meteorologists tell CBC the smoke will likely clear later in the week or over the weekend. Some Canadian travelers may need to think about contingency plans for the August long weekend. As Nisha Patel explains, flight attendants with WestJet are preparing for a possible strike.
6: We're amongst the lowest paid in the industry.
7: WestJet flight attendant Alia Hussein says employees are looking for better compensation and working conditions as they negotiate a new contract with the airline. Now workers have voted overwhelmingly in favor of strike action.
6: Because right now our members visit food banks. Our members can't afford to live. An organization that is as successful as WestJet can't afford to pay their employees appropriately for their...
7: The flight attendants union and WestJet have been at the bargaining table for 10 months. CEO Alexis Von Hunsbrook says he recognizes the contract needs significant improvement.
8: We are looking at their proposals and we are ready to be creative.
7: The dispute comes as Canadians head into one of the busiest travel weekends of the year. If the two sides don't reach a deal, 4,400 flight attendants could walk off the job on August 2nd. Nisha Patel, CBC News, Toronto.
3: Hamilton, Ontario's city council has voted down a motion to temporarily put a pause on any new data centers. That comes as communities across Canada have been weighing the financial gains and environmental tolls of AI facilities, which consume huge amounts of energy and water. City councillors who rejected the motion argued shutting out data centers could cost Hamilton valuable investments as its steel industry is struggling with U.S. tariffs. In the UK, Andy Burnham is on track to become British Prime Minister next week. The longtime politician and former mayor of Greater Manchester was uncontested in the race to replace Labour leader Keir Starmer. Starmer officially leaves that post on Monday. He was forced out by his own MPs after his party suffered historic losses in local elections 2 months ago.
9: Every Prime Minister knows when they take up the torch,

0: that the day will come when they have to pass it on. That day has come for me. This is the end of my political journey.
1: Burnham is seen by his party as a potential antidote to the rise of Reform UK. The right-wing populist party won about 27% of the national vote in this year's elections. And in Atlanta, Georgia, another FIFA tournament, another heartbreaking finish for English soccer fans. Their men's team lost today to Argentina. England spent much of the match leading with one goal before Argentina scored two in the late game. England will play France for third place on Saturday. Argentina faces Spain in Sunday's World Cup final. That's your World This Hour. For CBC News, I'm Kaz Bovin.
2: The weather forecast for the Barrie area. Environment Canada has issued an orange warning for air quality. Smoke from wildfires is causing poor air quality and reduced visibility. A slight chance of showers overnight with a low 17. For Thursday, widespread smoke continues, a mix of sun and cloud, a high 28. For Peterborough and the Kawartha Lakes, a yellow warning for poor air quality. Conditions may improve overnight.
3: Hello again and welcome back. I'm Neil Kirksall.
4: And I'm Chris Howden. This is As It Happens, the Wednesday edition, part two. Coming up.
3: Chain reaction. Investigators are sifting through the wreckage after a car hit an apartment building in Edmonton and then triggered a deadly gas explosion.
4: Keir View Mirror, an emotional British Prime Minister Keir Starmer, faces his final question time in Parliament and takes the opportunity to retroactively clean up his messy time as leader.
3: And not a lick of sense, researchers in Belgium find the simple act of mutual grooming among cats might be more complicated than previously believed, and is not always an act of kindness. Stay tuned.

0: They hadn't planned to stay at hotels, but that's where dozens of people in North Edmonton woke up today after a fire destroyed their apartment building. Police say that on Monday night, a vehicle hit the three-story building, causing a gas leak and a fire that killed one person. Six people were taken to hospital, and two others are still unaccounted for. Dozens of residents of the building are temporarily staying in hotels downtown while the investigation continues. The Canadian Red Cross has also stepped in to help those who've been displaced. Randolph Pattimore rents an apartment on the second floor of the building. He witnessed the crash. We reached him in Edmonton.
1: Randolph, how are you holding up today?
2: I guess reality is starting to sink in that how close I am. My life just about ended. And being so close to the explosion and, you know, my two dogs passed away in it.
1: Oh, I'm so sorry.
2: I think about it and I tear up and I also think about the people that I saved and got them out of the building and the fast reacting of phoning 911.
1: How did you manage to do that? What do you remember about, you know, when you realized on Monday that something had happened?
2: Well, sitting in the living room and being a hot day and that, the windows are open, and I hear a vehicle outside rev up really loud. And then all of a sudden to hear something get hit and feel that in the living room, I was like, what the heck's going on here? So to get up and see somebody hit the building, not knowing at the time what he hit, and I ran downstairs. By that time, there's probably 30 people outside.
1: It was just a few minutes after the crash.
2: Oh, gosh, about maybe 15 seconds after the crash.
1: Okay.
2: And I could smell gas. I said, that's natural gas. Everybody needs to get out of here.
1: Mm.
2: And so I went back upstairs to my apartment, and I told my roommate, Matt, I said, we need to get out of here. He just got out of the shower. So I went into the living room, and I grabbed my phone, and I called 911.
1: And this is all just a matter of, as you said, barely minutes.
2: About seven minutes total. And I'm on the phone, and I thought I heard the car start, and I was right, because all of a sudden, it sounded like a freight train all of a sudden coming through. And I saw the windows kind of like bow out.

0: And then, like a racing car, it just raced right in, and I lifted up off the couch. Everything jumped about 3 feet, and our floor opened up. The dogs were gone, and I grabbed my phone before it fell, and I ran to the kitchen as fire was already now going across the ceiling.
1: This is after the explosion.
0: Right after the explosion.
1: Had you called 911
0: I was
1: just
0: on the phone
1: before?
0: with him. I was on the phone with him still. And I stayed on the phone. And I went down to the end of the hall. I was going to go to the back. And I thought, no, I can feel heat. So I went to the right, which took us to the front door. And there was a little girl who I helped down the stairs and her mom and get him out. I couldn't breathe. I got asthma.
1: Was there any part of you in, you were outside of the building after the crash, you smelled the gas, you knew people needed to get out.
0: I went back
1: Did
0: in.
1: you went back in? I mean, was
0: I
1: there
0: went
1: any
0: back
1: part of
0: in.
1: you that said maybe that thought about staying outside?
0: No, I had to get my buddy out. I had to get other people out of the building. I didn't even think of it. I kind of look at life in a way, sense that this is my time, this is my time, but I'm not going to sit around and say, why didn't I do anything? I've never been like that. I'd half the people, they know me and didn't know me. Me and Matthew were the only two white people in the whole building. I communicated with them all in different ways, and they're good people. I didn't want to see them get hurt. I lost everything. I don't care. The only thing, I don't know what we're going to do after tomorrow.
1: What happens tomorrow?
0: We're out of the hotel.
1: That's as much as is this the Red Cross supporting you at
0: Well, as
1: this
0: much
1: point?
0: as the mayor will do. It's mayor, I guess, has to approve because I don't know Red Cross who they run through. They're good people. I guess they got their hands full. I was only back to get a medical done and everything so I could go back to work. But now I lost all my ID and everything.
1: So basically, you
0: Yeah.
1: just have your cell phone and the clothes that were on your back.
0: Exactly.
1: What
0: I
1: are you going
0: mean,
1: to do after tomorrow if the assistance doesn't continue? We know some people were getting help from the Canadian Red Cross, and you said that the city has put people up at
0: yeah.
1: this hotel for another day. You were given a food voucher, I think. But what are
0: Yes,
1: you
0: we
1: going to
0: were.
1: do next?
0: I don't know. I'm just praying. I'm not a God-fearing man, but I'm starting to believe I should be because I've been so lucky, I guess. I should have been dead. I should have never made that. Somebody up there has another plan for me, and I have no idea what I'm going to do. We've got no place to go. I don't because I don't have family in Edmonton.
1: And for work, you're a trucker, is that right?
0: Yes, that is correct.
1: And so when were you set to head back out?
0: Well, as soon as I got the okay for medical, that my health is okay, because that's what the BC government wants for my license. I'm 59 years old.
1: How long had you lived in that building, Randolph?
0: I was in the building for 3 months.
1: What's it like there?
0: It's very calm, very quiet. The North End, as they consider the low-end crime and everything else, I didn't see it. I just seen very genuine people who were trying to make it by.
1: What have police and fire officials said to you, if anything, since all of this, knowing what you were able to help do?
0: Well, yesterday, an officer who I had to go down the alley wanted to take a picture of the building. He says, "You can't come down this way." He goes, "Anybody helping you?" I said, "The Red Cross is." He goes, "Hold on a second." He goes, "I know you." And he goes, "You're the one who called this in." I said, "Yes, it was." And he goes, "Hold on." He says, "Let me see what I can do for you." Right away, he jumped into a position to help me find out what was going on with Red Cross and anybody else that was in our suite, get them all situated.
1: Is that comforting, at
0: It
1: least?
0: was comforting.
1: If city officials are listening, Randolph, what do you and the others at the hotel, what do you need most? What do you want them to know?
0: We need some kind of financing and we need a place to call home again. And we all lost everything we owned from family heirlooms to stuff that we worked so hard for. And we lost pets too. Not that we can replace them.
1: What were your dogs' names?
0: Teddy and Toby.
1: Teddy and Toby.
0: They were only 3 and 4 years old.
1: Kind of dogs were they?
0: Poodle cross. Oh, the Belgium Terriers.
1: Sorry for your loss, Randolph.
0: Yeah.

0: appreciate this. I hope that you get the kind of support that you need, and the others there too.
1: Yeah, I do too. Yes, sir. The others never. Nobody asked for this.
0: Thank you. Thank
1: You're
0: you
1: welcome.
0: For this. You take care, Randolph.
1: Okay. Thank you. Have a good evening.
2: Randolph Pattimore lived in an apartment building that was destroyed by an explosion and fire earlier this week. He's in Edmonton. We contacted the city of Edmonton and the mayor's office for comment, but we didn't hear back before airtime.

0: Just weeks ago, Keir Starmer pledged that he would not quit. Today, he answered his final questions in the UK House of Commons as Prime Minister. Mr. Starmer announced his resignation last month because of tanking poll numbers and pressure from the public and members of his own party. On Monday, he'll formally step down and will hand power over to his successor, Andy Burnham. Today, opposition leader Kemi Badenoch warned that the move will not solve the Labour Party's woes.
1: I say this to Labour MPs with as much goodwill as I can muster. We have been where you are. Changing Prime Minister is not a silver bullet. Indeed, it may be that the Labour Party's troubles are only just beginning. Solving the fundamental problems in this country will require difficult decisions. And you also need to know how to get things done. The Prime Minister once said that when he pulled the levers, nothing happened. Why did he think that was?
2: Minister.
3: Well, Mr. Speaker, we did pull the levers. We pulled the levers to stabilise the economy, and we've stabilised the economy. We pulled the levers to strengthen our public services, and NHS waiting lists are coming down at the fastest rate for 17 years. We pulled a big lever on child poverty, and this government will be doing more on child poverty than any government ever, including previous Labour governments. We put the biggest investment into defence and security, and our international standing has been restored. But, Mr. Speaker, we also pulled the lever on the individual cases that matter, including individuals like Carla, who's in the gallery today. She it was one of the parents that came to see me about online harm and the harm it can do to our young children, and that's why we banned social media for under-16s. And Daniel, who's also here with his son, who spoke to me many times about the struggles he's had with the cost of living and the need for a safe and secure home for every family and every child to grow up in. They're the people, Mr. Speaker, that matter more to me than anything else, because it's their lives that I think about when we make decisions in this government.
0: UK Prime Minister Keir Starmer and before him Conservative Party leader Kemi Badenoch speaking in the House of Commons today.

0: Todd Blanche told the U.S. Senate Judiciary Committee that he'll approach the job with a straightforward philosophy, quote, do the right thing, enforce the laws, and put bad guys in jail, unquote. The question is, will enough senators believe him? Today, Mr. Blanche, Donald Trump's former personal lawyer, faced questions from the committee regarding his nomination for attorney general. In May, he signed off on a deal to create a fund for people the president believed had been targeted by the government, which generated rare criticism from Republicans and Democrats alike. On Monday, a federal judge hammered him for his role in creating the fund, which Mr. Blanche now says is dead. Republican Senator John Cornyn may hold the crucial swing vote on Todd Blanche's confirmation, and today he wanted to know just how dead it really is.
1: Let's talk a little bit about the settlement agreement and the release. First of all, I believe you have said that the weaponization fund is a moot issue. Is that your position?
2: Yes, it is a moot issue, meaning there is no weaponization fund. The weaponization fund is dead. It's not moving forward.
1: On page 4, this settlement agreement may be modified only upon the written agreement of the parties. Has there been a written agreement of the parties to modify the settlement fund?
2: No, the settlement fund's just not moving forward. There's no modification. It's just, it never started. No money went from the Treasury to any other account. There's no commissioners. It's not moving forward.

0: Well, so the settlement agreement remains as it was originally, but I hear what you're saying. Is a settlement agreement enforceable as a contract by the parties?
1: Well, yes, it's an enforceable document. So I suppose if President Trump's counsel sought to enforce it, they potentially could.
0: Including the weaponization fund.
1: Well, they could try to enforce the contract. They can't force the Department of Justice to move forward with the weaponization fund. They could potentially say that, I suppose, that we breached by not moving forward. They haven't done that, and I'm not aware that they're planning on doing that. Like I said, Senator, and Senator Durbin talked about this, but I've talked extensively with you and other colleagues about potentially codifying so there's no weaponization fund, which is certainly something that could be done. And I wasn't meaning to insult this body, but just in response to questions from senators about whether that could be done, we very much are okay with that.
0: Did you talk to the president about the settlement? He originally sued for $10 billion and settled for an apology and this weaponization fund and then the release of future liability for tax audits. Did you discuss it with him?
1: No. I did not. He had outside counsel. I did not discuss it with his outside counsel either. It was done by other people in the office.
0: And this was a lawsuit brought.
1: Can I qualify that?
0: Sure.
1: After when we determined not to move forward, as the president has said, that's the only time that he and I had any conversations about this at all, was after when it was dead, when we said we're not moving forward.
2: Senator John Cornyn questioning Todd Blanche in Washington, D.C. today before a confirmation hearing before the Senate Judiciary Committee.

0: Cats have a bad reputation. People, especially dog people, dismiss cats as aloof, selfish, standoffish, and sleepy. Well, I will admit that they are sleepy. And I would argue that the other criticisms are undeserved. But a study out of Belgium does not exactly bolster my argument. Researchers at Ghent University have just published a new study on why cats groom each other. They analyzed instances of cats licking other cats, a behavior scientifically known as allogrooming. And their findings reveal that their motivation is not always altruistic. Morgane Van Bella is the lead author of the study. We reached her in Ghent, Belgium.
1: Morgane, I know the inspiration was close to home here. You were watching your own cats. What were they doing that sparked your curiosity?
2: Yes, so I have two cats, Fabio and Gio, and sometimes they would lick each other, and often there would be like some strange things happening around it. For example, one of them would lay on a soft blanket by a window, and the other would come, and he would lick like a bit in the neck, but then this licking would like proceed into biting, and in the end, the cat lying on the blanket would move away, and the blanket would go to the other cat. So it's kind of like looked to me like a bit like competition about this blanket.
1: Not so much. Comforting each other or caring for each other. How long have you had Fabio and Gio?
2: They're now 8 years old, so okay. Yeah.
1: In the past, when you'd see them lick each other, did you think that they were just having fun and being playful?
2: I'm a veterinarian, so when we look at cats and their behavior and how they behave socially, it was often assumed that allogrooming is like this friendly behavior, that it enhances the bond between cats, and that when two cats allogroom, it instantly means that they are friends. So I was looking at my cats through this view, and I thought, okay, maybe sometimes they're doing this friendly licking, but sometimes it's something else. So, and that kind of like sparked the curiosity for this study to look deeper into it.
1: And I mean, I think we have the general idea, as you said, about cats, but also more broadly, for most animals, when they're allogrooming, is it kindness?
2: Mm-hmm. Yeah, indeed. We see also in other animals there are similar relationships between allogrooming and social bonding. And for example, like the activity being relaxing both for the groomer and for the animal being groomed. But also in other species, we see it might have other functions related to hygiene. But also, for example, in apes, we see allogrooming is also used as a reconciliation, we call it. So after a conflict, apes would go grooming each other, kind of like to say sorry or to make up for a fight.

0: So to dig deeper, as you wanted to do, you put out a call for videos. 53 households, they had to have two or more cats. What did those videos reveal?
1: Mm-hmm. So yeah, we indeed recruited those people and we asked them to record videos of this allo grooming for us, and we gave them like specific instructions. So we had like more or less the same videos for every participant. And then we really looked at these videos like in detail. We scored every behavior that was happening into the videos and also like how the allo grooming looked. And then we saw that allo grooming can indeed have this function in social bonding, happens in this friendly or affiliative context, but also we saw the other thing that it might be also associated with some kind of social tension. And we called it like sometimes allo grooming is used as this like, we say, passive aggressive sign. So cats using this grooming to like subtly convey a message like, I don't like you here, or I want your blanket, or it's a bit tense between cats.
0: How does that tension become obvious? I mean, is it just what the cats are sensing? Does it look the same to you from the outside? Because if they're licking, they're licking. Like, what's different there to suggest tension?
1: Yeah, indeed. So we discriminated this context based on everything what happens around the allo grooming, so how it looks. So when we see cats like grooming a bit tense, we see it will often happen around the neck region, because mm-hmm. that's the region that cats will often also bite during fights or when they capture prey. And also we see these cats will have like an asymmetric body posture. So one cat will lean over the other cats, whilst when it's friendly, we see they often will have the same body posture. So they will be both lying together or sitting together. What we also saw is that the grooming is often followed by the cat being groomed, not being happy and showing it by turning the ears backwards. So we saw like these subtle signals of tension.
0: And is the licking coming before the ultimate conflict?
1: Mm-hmm. Yeah, we saw mostly there was first licking and then a conflict. So first licking and then turning ears and starting to bow at each other or like biting. But it can also be sometimes after the conflict.
0: What accounts for the variation in behavior, do you think? How much of it is, you know, the individual personality of cats or the makeup of the family, you know, the household that they're in?
1: Mm-hmm. I think for sure there's like personality effect and also like if the cats are a match or not. Mm-hmm. So I think it's important for people, like maybe if they see this tense grooming, to look at how the cats are doing in other contexts. Are they also tense in other contexts? Are they staring a lot at each other, hiding or avoiding each other? Then it's maybe a problem with the relationships. But sometimes also, of course, cats can have these slight conflicts between themselves. And if cats see, and if owners see that the cats in other contexts are playing or are resting together, then there's maybe not really that much concern needed.
0: Fabio and Gio, your cats have lived together for a while, 8 years, you said, right? So that incident that sparked your curiosity to set you off on this course and this study, is that, how often is that happening? What's their vibe generally? They're getting along?
1: Well, yeah, their vibe generally is very good, because they will also often use this like affiliative allo grooming. So like cuddle up together, like being close and groom each other then nicely around the head and the ears. Yeah, Fabio and Gio generally have a good relationship.
0: Okay, good. I'm glad to hear it. Wouldn't want to split them up. You obviously love animals. You love your cats and cats in general. But as you know, I don't need to tell you, it's no secret that there is this perception that cats look out for themselves, that they're selfish generally. Do you think this research will just further fuel that kind of criticism?
1: Maybe in some way, but I hope also it will like inspire people to look at their cats, because we often think, okay, I have two cats, they must be friends, but actually cats are often not that social and there's like a lot of individual differences. So I hope this will help people to like really look at the cats. I think it's super cool that cats use this grooming to like subtly convey a message, to subtly resolve their conflict. And I think it's nice. They're so, yeah, flexible.
0: Morgan, I'm glad we could speak. Thank you.
1: It's my pleasure.
2: Morgan Van Bella is a veterinarian and cat behavioral scientist at Ghent University. We reached her in Ghent, Belgium.

0: adopted permanent daylight saving time. But for people in East Kootenay, the tradition has been to set their watches by their close neighbor Alberta's mountain time rather than Pacific. So this shift is giving East Kootenayans pause. Should they rejoin their province and reset their clocks to match the rest of BC or stick with Alberta time? Rob Gay is the chair of the regional district of East Kootenay. He told Josh Paget about a survey that is trying to clock an answer.
1: We ask people, do they want to just continue to change as we're doing now and no change? And that would be, I think, in my mind, quite difficult. And we hear from the medical community on that they're not really saying, you know, move to daylight saving or stay on daylight saving, but they're saying stop changing your clock. That you know, from a health perspective, that causes problems for many people. So that's the first question. The second question is, you want to adopt basically British Columbia time, and we would be an hour behind Alberta. And we've heard lots of opposition to that. We had this CEO of our largest employer, Alberta Resources, came to our board and presented and say and explained to us that many of their staff live in the Crow's Nest Pass and actually in Calgary because of their 4 and 4 shift. People are off for 4 days and then can, you know, live a little further away from Elkford or Sparwood. So they were pushing us to, you know, remain the same as Alberta. So we're hearing that. We also are hearing some of that from our business community around the tourism.
2: Yeah, so you've got the mining towns, you've got the, you know, the tourist experiences kind of pushing for this. Who's saying, hey, let's stick with BC?
1: Well, there's those others like in government, and I won't say it myself, but, you know, we're often considered the forgotten corner of BC, or at least that's how we feel. You know, often things happen and we're left out of it. So there's people that advocate, well, you know, if we're in BC, we should be with BC and stay with BC. You know, a lot of the sports communities, the soccer bums were telling us we can get, you know, with the long daylight in the evening, we can get 2 matches. We can have more children playing. We heard that from the golf community, the softball community. So it was, and then I think even within own households, some of the house would prefer to have the daylight in the morning and others prefer in the evening. So it's interesting.
0: Rob Gay is the chair of the regional district of East Kootenay. And that's it for As It Happens for this Wednesday, July 15th.
3: As It Happens, we'll be back again for you tomorrow. I'm Neil Kirksall. Enjoy your evening.
0: And I'm Chris Howden. Good night.
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5: It's pretty rare for a guest star in a hit show to become the thing that people are talking about, but that happened. Canadian actor Brittany Allen was that guest star on The Pitt last year, so when HBO decided not to submit her for the Emmys, Brittany did it herself and got that nomination anyway. I'm Alameen Abdul Mahmoud, and this is Commotion. Brittany Allen is here to talk about this. Brittany, congratulations on your first primetime Emmy nomination. Welcome to the show.
6: Thank you, Alameen. Thanks for having me.
5: Of course. So nice to have you here. Listen, you've had a week to process this news. How are you feeling?
6: I'm feeling really grateful and very proud. It's funny. I have a 3.5-year-old and the last few months I've been able to be pretty much at home with him all the time, which has been amazing. Yeah. But I think he sensed that my attention was slightly elsewhere in the last week. And he's taken the last week to then become just a brand new, completely insane version of himself. So honestly, I feel like I've been processing it in these little, like, second windows. My partner and I go, oh yeah, this is happening, or when he passes out, you know, finally at night we are able to take a beat, but it is funny processing these big life and career events when you're just, you know, dealing with a little one who doesn't care about any of it.
5: Yeah, a little one who's like, at this point is like, I don't know what an Emmy is, but maybe we can have some eye contact. Exactly. You know, I think that's actually kind of delightful. Let's talk about the performance that led to this. You play Roxy Hamler, who's a mother and a wife who's facing the end of her life. I just want to play a little bit of your performance.
7: I don't even know what hurts more. The cancer or knowing I'm never going to see my sons grow up. Feels like a cruel joke. Dwight

0: give me children and a husband I adore if you're just going to take them away from me?
1: Bernie, you ruined my life with that performance. I just want to just tell you that right now. But when you watch that clip back, what's the thing that goes through your mind?
2: I honestly, I emotionally am definitely brought back to that. And I also kind of see it as in the third person, you know, I now that I'm however many 8 months out from filming that scene, I just have empathy for that person. And then I also think about all the work that went into it. You know, as a whole, the entire show was this immense, wonderful challenge that I just dove into with everything I could. But that scene in particular, I remember when I was given that script for that episode and I saw that monologue, and I, you know, when you first see a monologue like that, it's exciting. And it's like, oh my God, okay, this could go one of two ways, because there are some big, you know, life and death, the biggest, it's like Shakespearean, you know, these statements. And if I don't, you know, tap into just the most kind of truthful, raw way of delivering this, it's going to be read as like over the top and too dramatic, and or not dramatic enough. So I just banged at that monologue for as much time as I had in the lead up, and was like even calling a good friend the day before as I was driving around Pasadena with my kids sleeping in the back, like running it and talking about it, and 2 in the morning the night before, you know, in bed with my partner, like riffing on it. So it's like but then all of that was just so great. And as well as, you know, I did just a ton of research on cancer and mortality and terminal illness. And it's so beautiful when you do all this work and you do all this, you know, intellectual thinking and emotional backstory. And then you come to set and you just kind of are taken on this journey with the words, and you're really in the moment. And that was the magic for sure of that scene. In particular, I was, you know, Sean Hadassie, who's one of the other actors on the show, was directing that episode, and he's so gentle and giving, and Fiona was just right there with me, and it was really beautiful. I think we all came out of that feeling like, okay, we did our work, and you know, it's like it was cleansing in a deep way.
1: I think what I heard in that answer is like your attempts at sort of figuring out how to ground that monologue so that it doesn't sort of get to a place where it does feel like sort of over the top. And listen, like you've had roles on a whole bunch of really big shows, right? Like you've had roles on The Boys, on Dexter, Original Sin, Schitt's Creek, All My Children. You are a guest star on The Pitt. How do you approach coming on to a job like this one as a guest star on this and figuring out how to like sort of ground this thing while you are sort of playing this guest star role?
2: A good question. Guest stars can be challenging because they oftentimes, especially on shows like this, or, you know, say a cop show, they're the most dramatically demanding characters, you know, in the time that they're in there. The doctors and the cops are taking care of the victims and the patients. But then you're jumping onto a set that's this well-oiled machine with all of these people who have a rhythm, and they know each other well, and you have to come in and just, you know, bring your A game in something that might be really vulnerable or really intense. So it is a challenge. And this show in particular has, it's a very unique rhythm, that at first was like, okay, how does this work? It's like, you know, I guess on most shows for people who aren't familiar with it, you know, you shoot one side out. So you and I in a conversation, there's a camera behind me capturing all of your reactions, you know, different lenses, and they light the whole one half of the set to get you, and then they turn it around behind your back and get my responses, and then they'll do a big wide. And so, and in between each of those setups, there is a major lighting change, and oftentimes, you know, the actors go back to the green room, and they're these days, unfortunately, on their phones and, you know, checking out, and then coming in 30 minutes later. But on The Pitt, because it's just this hospital set that everyone is existing in, like, and all the lights are there, they, you know, they're making slight adjustments. They kind of

0: have this, you know, the gaffer has this big iPad. He walks around with like adjusting the fluorescent lights above, right? Subtly. And it's, there's a lot of thought that goes into it, but also it's just kind of this lived in set with these amazing, Steadicam operators, like these that are capturing it. And once you rehearse the scene a few times, and there's just a lot of like conversation and collaboration around the, you know, the pacing of it, where you're going to, for me, not where I could move because I was just stationary, but for the other actors, you know, there's a little bit more freedom to play. And then once you start rolling, you just live in the scene, and then you do it again, and then you do it again, and then you do it again. And you kind of don't even know what the camera is going to catch. So it was tricky at first because you're not getting maybe quite as much specific feedback of, okay, this is the moment we're going to get. And okay, you know, you got, so you feel like, oh God, okay, well, I got to be on every single moment.
1: Right.
0: And I also have to be constantly finding new things. Even if we're running the scene 10 times without really much interruption in between, how do you kind of, but it was beautiful. Like it ultimately kind of, I think, really taught me how to just exist in the moment again and again, and be as present as possible so that each time we came to a different moment, it could elicit a unique response.
1: I should say, like, Brittany, like the episode comes out, the fan and the media reaction is pretty much immediate. Like everybody's sort of praising this performance. You're getting just all kinds of accolades for that performance. HBO then decides not to submit you for Emmy consideration. How'd you feel about that?
0: You know, I definitely at first was like, really? It stung a little. But you know, as I've said throughout the last couple of weeks of talking about this, like that feeling is a feeling you know well as an actor, you know, and as anyone probably in the entertainment industry, you give your all in it, and it does not guarantee anything beyond the satisfaction of having given your all.
1: Right.
0: And, but you know, when you've done that so many times for so many years, and the politics, you know, occasionally work in your favor, but time and again, they just don't. And yeah, you're 40 years old and you've got a kid and you know, you're just kind of over, being worried about what other people think as much too. And you're kind of sick of just the way that the odds are so stacked against you. You just say, well, okay, sorry, I'm just going to go for it. And not only am I going to submit myself, which I did alongside a number of other, great actors from the pit. When it comes time to, you know, that final week of voting, I'm going to stand behind that work and I'm going to take a few risks with how I promote the work. You know, my partner and I stayed up late one night and he built this great For Your Consideration post, that went semi-viral and really took off. And it's been just, a very fun and beautiful journey in the aftermath to be able to talk about the work and to be able to talk about doing as the little that you can, but as much as you can within that framework to take matters into your own hands in a business that otherwise really takes that power away from actors.
1: Well, so I want to hold on that idea of sort of taking power into your own hands, and maybe we can sort of close on this, because you've actually successfully submitted yourself for an Emmy nomination before. You won a daytime Emmy in 2011 for All My Children. So you're not actually unfamiliar with the idea of saying, I think the thing I got to do here is bet on myself. But then we see the reaction to the story of Brittany. I think that's the thing that I'm interested in, is like the story of you self-submitting for an Emmy nomination and then getting the nomination. It's kind of exploding all over the internet. I mean, there's so many people who are sort of connecting with the story. Why do you think the story of you submitting yourself and getting the nomination is connecting with so many people?
0: I think it's really layered. I mean, not to put myself, you know, it's been interesting, and I'm not to put myself in some greater storyline of you know, the people against the man, but I do feel like right now a lot of us are looking at the

0: the world and just having a deeper awareness of how unfair it is and how the people at the top, the people who were born with money and privilege, they just have such a freaking grip on that. And there's been this idea that if you're not in that place, you can build your way up there. And maybe at one point, you know, when you could get a job that could help you, you know, buy a house and pay groceries and all of these things, you could also afford a life that was had some ease in it. But I think now just every year, it just seems to be getting worse. And we're all going, you know, how are things this expensive? And how is it this impossible to get ahead year after year when I'm working so hard? And so I think there's just that general sentiment as a whole in our society right now. And then in particular, maybe with the entertainment industry, like I said, I just think people know, and especially actors, you know, whose job it is to bring their heart and their vulnerability and their emotions to every single audition that comes their way, only to hear absolutely nothing in response in the aftermath most times, you know, or if you hear anything, it's no, you know, it went to the daughter of, you know, this hugely famous actor or, you know, whatever, like not all the time. But I think it, and that's the point, is that sometimes talent and breakthrough, sometimes hard work breaks through. And I think that maybe people saw that in this story. Someone, you know, who's been working at this craft for many, many, many years and who delivered a performance that people really did resonate with, and who said, hey, you know what? I'm not a fan of how things are run, and I'm going to try to just like mess with the system a little bit. And you know, it's just a little gesture, but it seems to have resonated in a big way, which is really cool.
1: Yeah, it's not just trying to mess with the system a little bit, it's trying to mess with the system and then it actually working. Like, that's
0: that's cool.
1: Congratulations on that. I don't think we're supposed to have favorites, but we'll be pulling for you. So thank you so much for coming on the show today, Brittany. Really appreciate it.
0: Thank you. My pleasure.
1: Yes, of course. Talk to you soon. Brittany Allen is an actor from Toronto. She's nominated for the Emmy for Outstanding Guest Actress in a Drama Series for her 7-episode arc on season 2 of The Pitt. You can find those episodes on Crave.

0: I'm Alamin Abdul Mahmoud, and this is Commotion from his album 1783. That's a bit of Aquaculture with The Avenue. He's among those shortlisted for the Polaris Music Prize, which is out now. Look, the Polaris shortlist is always a big moment because that award has a deep history in Canadian music. But this year, there's a little bit of a twist because a new prize has just been announced. It's called the Meridian Prize, and it's for musicians specifically from Western and Northern Canada. CBC Music's Natalie Harmsen has written all about it. What's up, buddy? How are you?
1: I'm good. We're so back.
0: Nice to see you. Let's do this. Okay, let's start with maybe a little bit of context. Like, yeah. What is the Polaris Music Prize supposed to do? What's the vision and the hope for that prize?
1: The vision is that it celebrates the best Canadian album of the year, but without regard to popularity, genre, album sales, streams. This is selected by a jury of over 200 people from across the country mm-hmm. who are really just pulling for the albums that they love and that they see as being creative and inspired and giving us something different to listen to in music. And that winner will take home $30,000, and then they get that title of Best Canadian Album of the Year.
0: So that's the vision and the hope. That's what we dream yes. of when we sort of think about the Polaris Music Prize. Who stood up for you this year? Because the shortlist came out, like it's been, I think, a bit a week yeah. or so since it came out.
1: Yeah.
0: What stood out for you?
1: I mean, we can't talk about the shortlist without talking about Angeline de Poitrine.
0: Let's go.
1: Because,
0: yes.
1: of course,
0: yeah.
1: I think that was really exciting for me to see because I think arguably they're probably the most buzzy name on this list. Just with the year that they've been having, there's so much momentum. And
0: they opened for Jack White in Toronto last night.
1: Yeah. Last night.
0: That's right.
1: I didn't get to go. One of my colleagues did.
0: I'm very jealous with that. Yes.
1: I'm jealous too. But I think Polaris is interesting because sometimes with those albums, they can be

0: released last year, so they maybe have a bit less momentum going for them. But the Anjin one came out just in April, so it's just really been riding the wave that they're having.
1: Can I just say, I've seen this video of Anjin playing RBC, the Blues Fest in Ottawa.
0: Jazz Fest in Montreal?
1: They played Jazz Fest in Montreal and Blues Fest in Ottawa. But also, just the size of the crowd that you're seeing them draw is so gigantic that you're kind of like, you're not going to factor in all that popularity into the choosing of the best album, which is supposedly not the thing that the Polaris does.
0: It's not.
1: Yes. Okay, let's talk about this new prize, which was just announced 2 days before the Polaris shortlist came out, which is kind of an interesting timing. That shortlist includes, by the way, this artist.

0: from
1: Winnipeg Les Fontaines with the song is Body Double. I really love that record. They're on the shortlist for the inaugural Meridian Prize. Natalie, what is the Meridian Prize supposed to do? What is it intended for?
2: So similarly to Polaris, it's celebrating an album, really looking at the creativity, the cultural impact it's having. And again, we're not so much paying attention to the streams, the sales.
1: Yeah.
2: It's really just looking at albums from that geographical area, so the North and the West. And it feels a little bit more homegrown, a little bit more local shine is what we're getting with this prize.
1: Now, somebody listening to this conversation going, the Polaris Music Prize is supposed to celebrate the best album coming out of Canada.
2: Mm-hmm.
1: Famously, Western Canada, Northern Canada, part of Canada.
2: Yeah.
1: What is this prize intended to do? Like, why is there a need, shall we say, for a prize like this? What do you think?
2: I really see this as being, when I first heard about it, as being akin to almost the East Coast Music Awards, where you're really just looking at those local artists. I mean, when we look at the Polaris shortlist, it's a mix of some bigger names, some smaller names, but I think you can look at it and be like, okay, most people know who Angeline de Poitrine is. Most people have heard of Peaches, even if they haven't listened, so on and so forth.
1: Yes.
2: Whereas when you look at the shortlist for the Meridian, it's, you know, you've got some bigger names like Begonia, but then there's also Fontaine. There's also Homefront, which is more of a touring band than a band that rolls up on, you know, the Juno's red carpet, for example.
1: Homefront played a church basement in Toronto a month ago. Like, that's sort of the size of the venue that we're talking about here.
2: Yeah, exactly. So I really see it as spotlighting local musicians and just really kind of celebrating the fact that this is a smaller geographical area, but we have so much talent coming out of these spaces.
1: Mm-hmm.
2: And even though Polaris does a great job of geographically kind of touching across the country, I mean, this year we've got albums from Ontario, Quebec, Nova Scotia, Manitoba, the North as well.
1: Yeah.
2: And I mean, that's great for a list of only 10, I would say. But it's still nice to also support the artists that maybe can't make it onto such a small list. Mm-hmm. Canada's so big.
1: Yeah, gigantic country. But also, I guess what I'm trying to get at is, like, is there a subtext here? Is there a subtext here that actually, like, the need for this prize is because the Polaris Prize is not representing the country as a whole as it's sort of intended to do? Is that, or am I reading too much into this?
2: I mean, I think it's possible. Like I did say, I do think Polaris this year specifically has done a really good job of kind of reaching across the whole country.
1: Yeah.
2: But it is nice to know that, like, this prize is also going to give shine to people who might not land on that short list. And, you know, it's a longer shot for them. With Polaris, we're listening to hundreds of albums just to narrow it down to a list of 40 and then a list of 10 and then a winner, right?
1: Yeah.
2: So with this, because the pool is a bit smaller, I think it's almost better in a way because you're able to give that shine maybe a little bit more easily.
1: I think, like, when I think about prize culture in general, I'm actually, like, a really big believer in prize culture because I do think it raises the profile of the artists who sort of end up nominated. So when you look at the list of people who are nominated for the Meridian Prize, like, what do you notice about that list? It's like, oh, this feels actually kind of distinctly different from the process of the Polaris Prize. What sticks out for you?
2: I mean, I think sometimes I've found that there are albums on there that necessarily, they might have been maybe a bit more underrated. So, for example, I really love Two by Fox Warren, which is on that Meridian shortlist.
1: Yes.
2: And I feel like it just didn't get that much recognition when it did come out. I think it ended up on the Polaris longlist, but it didn't make the shortlist.
1: Right.
2: And so I'm really excited to see that it's still going to be recognized in this way. I think Andy Schaaf is incredible. It's such a kaleidoscopic record.
1: Yeah.
2: So it's going to be beautiful if it, you know, ends up winning.
1: You know, let's play a little bit of Fox Warren, shall we? Let's just play just a little bit of it right now.

0: think about this, the Meridian Prize and the introduction of the Meridian Prize? Does it feel to you adversarial in any kind of way, or do you just kind of think of it as a complimentary in terms of like the, just the general prize scene that we have in this country?
1: Yeah, I think it's complimentary. I think, first of all, in terms of scale, Polaris, if you win, you get $30,000. This prize, if you win, you get $5,000, which, I mean, obviously nowhere in the same ballpark, but that's still enough to change, you know, a life. If you're an indie artist, you know, you need some studio time.
0: Exactly.
1: You need to, you know, buy some gear or something like that, pay for a studio session. That money truly is going to have an impact. And, you know, it might go a little bit further than, say, if you're winning a big award and it's like, yes, your name is out there, but maybe you need something a bit more tangible for that moment in time, right? So I see it as just being another way to celebrate Canadian music. And in my opinion, as somebody who works in Canadian music, we can never have too much of that. This is a good thing.
0: Yeah, I think, like, to me, like, I look at this list of the Meridian Prize and the artists who are nominated for it. You know, always excited to see William Prince. Just literally get any nomination. I really love that record, the one that just recently came out. But what I get kind of sad about is that sometimes it feels like, with all of the attention that some artists get, you know, it kind of feels like our smaller artists like really don't have a piece of the sun, you know? Mm-hmm. And so to see a home front on a list like that, it makes me relieved. It makes me relieved to go like, okay, there's more and more opportunities for this. And also every time that I look at the list of nominations, for example, of like the East Coast Music Prize, the thing that sort of sticks out is, oh, even if these artists have not connected as well with Western Canada, they are getting their due in their community and in the places that, you know, in the places they're actually from.
1: Yeah.
0: So, yeah. I think, like, that is, to me, a thing to celebrate. But also, at the same time, Natalie Harmson, I really appreciate you coming here to tell me, hey, Elamine, it's not shade happening.
1: It's not.
0: It's a big pie for all of us to share. So
1: spread the love.
0: Okay. That's exactly what we're going to do. Natalie Harmson, I appreciate your time. Thank you so much for being here, friend.
1: Thank you.
0: Natalie Harmson is a journalist with CBC Music. And okay, we are going to go out on some begonia. This song is called Find the Sun. And the reason we're going to play is because Begonia is nominated for both the Meridian Prize and the Polaris Music Prize this year for her album Fantasy Life. So in a way, only artist bridging the gap between the two overlaps. Begonia prizes. So bridging the gap, if you will. In the meantime, have a great day. My name is Elamine.

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1: Geometry can help end pandemics. 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The hidden geometry of information, democracy, and everything else coming up on Ideas.
2: From CBC News, The World This Hour, I'm Kaz Bovin. Dozens of wildfires burning across northwestern Ontario have triggered evacuation orders for several remote communities, including the Collins First Nation. Its members are worried their entire community could be gone. They say as they were leaving, they could see trees burning near their homes. Sol Mamakwa is an MPP for the area.
3: Losing a whole community is very traumatic, I'm sure. I hope that they're getting the support that they need.
2: Evacuees are being sent to Thunder Bay and is even as far south as Toronto, 1,500 kilometers away. Mamakwa says the provincial and federal governments need to step up.
3: We should be prepared to house 5,000-6,000 people. Maybe it's 10,000, like depending on what this summer looks like. It's only mid-July.
2: Smoke from the fires has blanketed the skies over southern Ontario with a haze that's triggered air quality warnings. Environment Canada warns those conditions could persist until Friday. And earlier in the day, Toronto was reported to have the worst air quality among major cities around the world, prompting numerous cancellations. Lane Harrison reports.
4: My eyes are burning. My lungs are burning. I've got a splitting headache.
5: James Stokes describing what it's like working outside today.
4: I have bronchitis and it's I'm labored breathing right now.
5: An orange haze is hanging over Toronto's skyline. Wildfire smoke driven south, creating health risks and forcing the city to make tough decisions, like closing down the FIFA Fan Festival and Nathan Phillips Square Watch Party for the World Cup semifinal. When Toronto sweltered at the beginning of July, FanFest was kept open with misting tents and extra water stations. But smoke is harder for the city to deal with. Howard Shapiro with Toronto Public Health explains.
6: You're breathing in the pollutants that are in the air, and it's very hard to limit what you're taking in.
5: The air quality is so bad, the city is closing all outdoor pools, canceling or moving camps indoors, and encouraging everybody to cancel outdoor activities. Lane Harrison, CBC News, Toronto.
2: A 15-year-old boy who killed an elderly woman in Pickering, Ontario, has received a 10-year sentence. It's the maximum punishment under the Youth Criminal Justice Act. The boy stabbed an 83-year-old retired kindergarten teacher in her yard in an unprovoked attack last year. His sentence includes 6 years in custody and 4 years of conditional supervision. Donald Trump's choice for U.S. Attorney General promises he'll restore the public's faith in the Justice Department. Todd Blanche faced tough questions today from the Senate Judiciary Committee. Many of them focused on Blanche's relationship with the U.S. President. Katie Nicholson reports.
7: Senators from both sides of the aisle grilled Todd Blanche on everything from a controversial fund that could have given payouts to January 6th rioters to the propriety of Blanche's nomination given his past as Donald Trump's personal lawyer, giving way to this awkward slip under questioning.
8: I'm his lawyer, was his lawyer, and now I'm the Deputy Attorney General.
9: That told me exactly how he's thinking. He thinks that his job is to protect the president.
7: Canadian Epstein survivor Charlene Rochard opposes Blanche's nomination because of how he handled the release of the Epstein files.
9: And the horrible redactions he's left our co-conspirators redacted and survivors unredacted.
7: In order to secure the job, Blanche has to sway all Republicans on the committee, but so far at least one appears to be wavering. Katie Nicholson, CBC News, Washington.
2: The U.S. Secretary of War has a new plan to protect his male troops from age-related hormone deficiencies.
10: I'm authorizing a new screening program for testosterone deficiency.
2: Pete Hegseth says testing will be a part of mandatory medical screening for personnel 30 and up. Those with low testosterone will be able to seek replacement therapy.
10: It's about restoring and optimizing your natural capabilities, protecting your longevity,